0: What supposedly has given Meyer the power to prophesize then, with regard to what he has said by himself? Is this a power imparted by the...
1: No. I will try to tell it as cleanly as I can, and I'll put it this way. Remember we went back to the reincarnation thing, and they said that they can track spirit forms. What is said in the material, just as, you know, boldface, as far as they're concerned, it's their truth. Meyer's spirit is a very, very old and tested and tried spirit. They knew that he had done this before and, you know, and had the capacity in this life to be tutored again. He would learn how to do it again. But it would be his own innate abilities that he had earned as a spirit form, not as Billy Meyer, but whoever he was before, that kind of stuff, that he was the guy that would be able to do it again. Mm. And it's, as you say, it's always been a thankless job. And there have been people throughout history in different cultures that have been messengers or prophets or heralds, whatever you want to call them.
0: All right. Wildcard Line, you're on the air with Michael Horn. Hello.
2: Hello?
0: Yes, sir.
2: Oh, hi, Lord. How's it going?
0: It's going okay, sir.
2: Sorry, there was a couple of moments in the show where we should have sat back and taken a Xanax. Wow, a lot of energy here tonight.
0: Well, energy is our middle name. What's up? You got a question?
2: Yes, Art. Okay, now, you know, Billy is contacting you with this Type 2 civilization out in the Pleiades, correct?
0: Is it a Type 2? Is that fair, Michael?
1: What does that mean? I'm sorry, I'm ignorant.
0: Well, that's sort of a, it's something that...
1: fully humans.
2: Well, Falkorn is supposed to be able to utilize the energy of the entire Earth's atmosphere from the sunlight striking it over a course of 1 year. Type 2... is that you're capable of utilizing all the energy out of the sun over the course of 1 year.
1: This is a little, pardon me, but it's a small definition. These are people...
0: It's a Michio Kaku-ism about the advance of civilization.
1: They are going, so, they're beyond this.
0: They're not beyond that. All right, caller, finish it off. Finish it off then. So he's saying yes. The answer is yes.
2: Okay, now what I want to know is, if they have all this great technical and scientific and medical abilities, why didn't they just try to, like regrow Billy's arm?
0: Yeah,
1: they actually offered him a prosthesis that utilized their kind of android technology, and he said, well, no, this is an illogical thing to do, because should I suddenly have an arm back that functions so well, not only would people be wondering how this happened and where, but they would engender jealousy and more resentment, and it would be an inequality, and I'd be treated as a special person, and it would only create more grief for me than not having the arm. And that's what he told them, and they said, well, you're very logical. That's good enough for us.
0: That is probably what would occur, actually.
1: There's no doubt. I mean, here's a special guy that goes around, and he says he's in spaceships, and now his arm is back. I mean, then you've got a cult of, oh, he must be the second coming, or gosh knows what, and then you're back off into that whole drama again.
0: East of the Rockies, you're on the air with Michael Horn.
3: Hello.
0: Well,
3: good morning to both of you.
0: Good morning. Speak up good and loud, dear.
3: Okay. Well, I would like to know what the publishing or the name of the publishing company that these books are published with.
0: Which books?
3: The books of the prophecies that were, he said something about 1978 or something.
1: Okay. All of that's, Wendell Stevens published the books through a company that I believe was called Genesis 3 with the Roman numeral 3.
3: Do those still books exist?
1: Genesis 3, as in, you know, the biblical Genesis term.
0: She's asking if she can still get the book.
1: You have to go onto eBay or any Amazon.com or whatever. Some are still being sold. I own two of the four volumes. Many people have them. We have scanned into the DVD the pages on these things so that as close as many people will get to them. But they're owned by many people, and some of them, yes, you can go in. If you look for Message from the Pleiades, and you do a search on it on Amazon or eBay or whatever, it will come up.
0: All right. There you are.
3: No, because people can publish. I can publish my own book, and I can put whatever copyright dates in there that I wish.
1: Yeah, that's right. Let me shorten that up and say this, my dear friend. When you publish a book in 1978 or 1980 or 1986 or whatever, 1990, and it comes out and it contains this information, and then 8 years later this information is revealed as a new discovery and you're holding in your hand the document that came out before it, that's called a legal standard of proof.
0: Yeah, it is. It is. So go ahead and see if you can find those books, ma'am, and good luck. So they are available.
1: Yeah, they're out there.
0: Amazon and maybe that sort of thing.
1: Yeah, do a Google search, something.
0: All right, good enough. West of the Rockies, you're on the air with Michael Horn. Hello.
4: Yes, very grateful for voicing this. I'm a devout listener for 5 or 6 years. Christopher from Pueblo, Colorado, KJCK.
0: Yes, sir.
4: 590. I want to thank you very much, Mr. Horn and Mr. Bell. As always, this is you're one of the few that's bringing out some real information here. I don't think the point is whether the pictures are even valid or not. I'd rather get back to the real issue, which is the United States' stance in the rest of the world. I mean, the real issue is our reflection of the rest of the world, how the rest of the world sees us.
0: Yes, but for the purpose of this program, sir, the issue really is Billy Meier the real thing?
1: Sure, and Art, you have to take all of the evidence into consideration, the preponderance. If this is presented to a jury, here's the preponderance of evidence. What are you going to do with it? I mean, the hard evidence is the higher standard of proof. It's the prophetically accurate stuff published before it happened.
4: From what I've heard, I'm convinced that it's legitimate. The prophecy, I mean, the parts that, you know, he had already said these things that have come about, I mean, we should take into account what he's saying is coming. We don't even need a prophet to see what's coming. These things are pretty obvious to see anyhow.
1: It's true.
4: I mean, we're heading downward, and we have to turn around here.
1: We're just being told for what it's worth by some other folks that it's going to be worse than we can imagine if we don't make the course correction.
4: I agree. And it's a grassroots movement. It's something we have to do on an individual basis.
1: Absolutely.
4: And that's what I'm trying to do. I've been trying to start a grassroots organization here called the Masterpiece Project for years, and I can't even get it off the ground.
0: All right, well, if there's enough support for any organization or anything you're trying to do, it will grow. But again, the purpose of the examination of this program is not to put the United States on trial or anything else. It's just to present the information and try and decide if the whole Meier story has substance to it, and it does seem like it does. I understand that what you said about the U.S. is going to put a lot of people off, but I'm not here to judge.
5: Yes.
0: First-time caller line, you're on the air with Michael Horn. Hello?
6: Yeah, hi.
0: Hi.
6: I had a question for your guest. He was talking about the Palestinian conflict there. I was wondering, what was the outcome prediction on that?
1: Okay, you asked it, so I'm going to give it to you the way I've read it.
0: Yeah, go ahead.
1: Unless the Israelis and the Palestinians find a way to make a true peace, and they've been critical of both, they've been very critical of Israel, they have said that the State of Israel will in the near future cease to exist. Period. And they,
0: do you think they reference what we know biblically as Armageddon?
1: Well, they don't use those terms, but and this is my editorial on it. When you have to understand, I'm neither a religious nor a political person. It's very late in my life that I even started to look into these things. And what I did is I picked up, and this is going to offend all my brethren who, let's say, are of the background that my family is Jewish. I got into the first 5 books of the Old Testament. I read, you know, parts of Samuel and Numbers and what the heck, Joshua and all this. And I saw something there that disturbed me enormously. I saw the presumed God of that book commanding infanticide and genocide on a huge, huge scale. When I sat down and actually culled and did the math, there were 10 million people at minimum who were commanded to be slain, most of whom were innocent non-combatants. And this is not necessarily a program right now on biblical stuff. There is a cause and effect that has never been renounced by the Israelis. We in America renounced our genocides, if you will, against the Native Americans, our unfair and brutal treatment against blacks. We've tried to do something about that. That's never been dealt with or renounced, and I would offer a very unpleasant point of view. The horror that's being visited upon innocent Israelis now, truly innocent people, children, without any... This is barbarism, but they're, again, the laws of cause and effect can't be cheated. Read the Old Testament and you will see the commandments for infanticide without mercy. I didn't make it up, and it sickened me and it made me sad. And as I say, I come to this late in life with no political or religious affiliation, but you know what? When the player in here is saying, look, Yasser Arafat, this is a walking disaster, Ariel Sharon is as guilty as the rest, Saddam Hussein has to go, George Bush, Blair, we don't like the Bush part, and we may not like the Ariel Sharon part, but There it is. Do with it what you will. Examine it. Find out if this rings true and do the hard soul searching. Are we on the wrong path? Should we not withdraw from certain things lest it come back on us?
0: I don't know. It's worth considering, Michael. No question about that. All right, hold tight right where you are. These are hard questions. A lot of them come down as sounding really anti-American. But every now and then, I suppose, as Americans, we should examine how we're thought of and perceived in the rest of the world, right? That's a reasonable thing to do. What a wild night of radio, Under that big full moon up there? But then again, that's what we're here for. From the high desert in the middle of the night, this is Coast to Coast AM.

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1: It is. Every now and then I scan my email, you know, sort of looking at what the reaction of the audience is like and all the rest of it. And I kind of like the guy who told me to go to hell. This is left-wing propaganda and I'm turning it off right now. Said, go to hell. And then he sent 15 more emails after that about every single word that was said. Oh, well. Michael Horn is my guest, and we're talking about the Billy Meier case, an extremely controversial, and as of tonight, perhaps with some of this information, even much now, more controversial story. Whether you believe it or not, that's up to you. We are but the messenger.

0: Well, Michael, you've made a very impassioned case for Billy Meier, and so I feel like I should give you a chance to hawk your wares. And your wares are a DVD, right?
1: Yes, and the new book will be out. Yeah, this is what I wanted to say to your listeners about that. There's two books coming out. One is a soft cover copy, and one is the hardcover on And Still They Fly. It will
0: all right,
1: have
0: you're going to have to speak up. All of a sudden, you got weak.
1: Oh, okay.
0: What are you doing?
1: Oops, there we go. Can you hear me now?
0: Yes, much better. I don't know what you're doing, but...
1: Okay, I think I fixed something.
0: Good.
1: There is my DVD is there on the website, and the two editions of the book, a soft cover and a hard cover, on And Still They Fly, is scheduled to be released on March 12th, in a little less than a week. But I want to tell any and everybody who's going to order the book, please be patient with printers. Things are always late, so we'll ship everything. If you want to buy the stuff, we'll ship it as soon as it comes in. Just know that up front. I wanted to say one thing before that, if I may.
0: You may.
1: This is a little hard for me in a way because, as I mentioned to you, I've never been a particularly political or religious person.
0: Mm.
1: My father's family escaped the Nazis from Austria and came to America. My mother, as an orphan at 10 years of age, escaped the communists, went into Europe, and then had to flee a few years later from the Nazis. So they came here, they made a family here, and we're enormously grateful for coming here. And as a first-generation American, I'm enormously grateful for waking up as a human being in this country. It doesn't mean that everything that the country does or that's done in the country's name is good, and good people can disagree, and we do. I am presenting information that I feel, in that sense, it's awkward because I am a vocal spokesperson for this case.
0: You are.
1: And because I have spent 25 years studying and examining and trying to see where the loopholes are and truly not finding them. Oh, sure, there's controversy, but it's just the accuracy of the information to this point has been so painfully and impeccably accurate that I feel I owe it to myself, my family, and to anybody here at the risk of being, you know, I think there's this guy J. Joe here thinks I'm an anti-American. Maybe he's the one that's writing you. I'm not. I'm anti-death and destruction for us, and if we find that something is wrong, we must examine, and if it's wrong, we have to change it. There are ways to do that, and at the very end of the show, if I may give a plug for that, I will, but I want to thank anybody who wants to go. You send me an email, you can yell at me, whatever you want. If you want the DVD or the books, they're at my theyfly.com website that Art is kind enough to link to. So look at this stuff for yourself. Not, you know, this is a four-hour introductory course to it, and for many people, it's the first they've heard of it because you've had the courage to put it on. And if anybody's interested, they can find out for themselves. Is this just a big bag of nonsense and the biggest, most impenetrable
0: hoax? Yeah, that's fair enough. If you're intrigued enough to want to know more, then that's the way.
1: There it is.
0: All right. International Line, you're on the air with Michael Horn. Hello.
2: Hello, Art.
0: Hi.
2: This is David from Toronto, Mr. Cropper in the FNet room. My question for your guest is, if Billy encountered the aliens and was on the ship, why are there no pictures of the aliens or the interior of the UFO?
1: And there is.
2: I'll listen on the air. Thanks.
0: All right.
1: Okay, to the best of my, I have seen one photo that is allegedly of the inside of a craft. I wouldn't put my money on it because it isn't clear enough for me to know that that's for sure.
0: Well,
1: but
0: all right.
1: It was,
0: why aren't there more?
1: Well, what happened and what was told in there, and when you read the conversations, it goes down conversationally, Meier had problems inside the ship because of some kind of fields that were fogging his film.
0: Uh-huh.
1: He did take pictures, and they are on the website, some of them, from one of the ships successfully of two other disks above Switzerland where he's in the air at about 30,000 feet or whatever it is, 10,000 feet, I don't know. And there's two other craft outside the window of the ship.
0: Mm-hmm.
1: He has pictures taken in space. But again, some of these, there's pictures where I can say, okay.
0: Well, he could be inside the craft taking a picture of other craft hovering nearby.
1: How come he couldn't photograph inside?
0: Yes.
1: What the way they did it is they put the camera, from if I'm recalling this correctly, up to a screen that was showing the outside, and he got some clear shots. There may be in Billy's possession some photos of the interiors that he hasn't released. Maybe there are.
0: You're about to go see Billy, right?
1: I'm going
0: to
1: ask him. You know, I'll see what they've got. You know, if you talk to Wendell,
0: make a list of things that you want to ask about. I mean, being the official American spokesperson is a very large responsibility. And he should understand that, that there are many considering his story in this country when you listen to a program like this, and you need as much evidence as he's willing to give.
1: As he's willing to give or can give. It's still
0: yes, I mean, you should make your case with that strength, that you're coming,
1: well,
0: speaking for the...
1: I will do it. I will put it forward. I think I know one of the answers because I've spoken to people there, and what they've said is, look, to us, the UFOs, are, it's not what it's about. It's about our future survival.
0: Yes.
1: If what exists already...
0: Yes, but what you need to convince Billy of is that the American people aren't going to believe B until they believe A. And anything he can give you to confirm A will go a long way in promulgating the belief in B.
1: Okay, Art, I think we still have two things. The video that pans 300 feet across...
0: You've got a lot. That's why you're here, brother,
1: right,
0: on the air, because
1: yeah,
0: there's a lot of evidence.
1: And the sounds, I mean, that's still, it's that's level one evidence.
0: Yep.
1: It's physical evidence. So I'll carry the message, but, you know, I'll do my best. That's all I can tell you.
0: All right. First time caller line, you're on the air with Michael Horn. Hi.
3: Hello.
0: Hello.
3: Hello, Mr. Horn?
1: Yes, ma'am.
3: I'd like to ask you a question about the code, but before I do that, can I ask you about in the volume one of the contact from the Pleiades, all the pictures, there's something written here, a single second in the timeless amounts to many million years in normal space, and it's signed by Ptah, a Pleiadian cosmonaut.
1: Right.
3: And is that the same Ptah of the Egyptian days?
1: No. That's been, of course, something many people have asked, and in the material, he alludes to something. He says that there was a distant connection of some form, but
3: uh-huh,
1: it's just the name that he uses, or perhaps it's his given name, but that's the best I can tell you on that.
3: Are there any pictures of him and Semyasi?
1: No, the pictures that Billy has, there are some photos that will be also again in the new book.
3: Mm-hmm.
1: They're cut off on the face. It is of one of the ETs when they loaned him a handheld laser beam weapon. And she is in a gold metallic suit with a silver bracelet connection to it. Now, when I just spoke to Wendell Stevens in Laughlin, who is the primary lead investigator in the case, and we talked about the photos because Meyer was told to cut the faces away. They don't want people, you know, focusing on these, you know, and starting to worship ETs.
3: Okay.
1: They said, okay, you can leave in the arm and the side and the suit. Well, Wendell went over there because Meyer had been loaned on two occasions in 1976 and 77 a handheld laser weapon, ostensibly. There's photos of him with it. And he put holes in a couple of trees with it. Well, when they went to investigate, they figured if this guy's a hoaxer, what he's probably done is taken a welding torch or a drill or something and we'll be able to detect it. They found that around the holes there was a little bit of char, but the holes were bored clean through and were smooth as glass. They had been penetrated instantaneously at an enormously high temperature. But beyond that, somebody had the brilliant idea, since one of these trees faced into a forest, they took a string and used it like a plumb line through the hole, and they dragged the string in a straight line through, and they found that every twig and branch that was in that straight line was singed as well by this beam. And they just said, you know, this would be an impossibility for somebody to have hoaxed this.
3: Can I ask you a question about the code now? I'm sorry.
1: Go ahead.
0: No, go ahead.
3: Well, I have a 33-page booklet, Life in the Spiritual and Physical by Billy Meyer.
1: Yes.
3: And he mentions interwoven into all of Billy's German text is a code. The code elicits impulses from the spiritual realm,
1: mm-hmm,
3: the Akashic Records,
1: right,
3: which then touch the reader and begin to become active from within. This process is subconscious.
1: Yes.
3: Further down, it mentions about the English language, the foreign languages. For these reasons, each translation of Billy's text into a foreign language will have the original
1: German
3: text attached.
1: Right.
3: But does that still work in English?
1: No. What they've said, and again, now, let me just put this for everybody that's listening, under the term, this is speculative, let's not, you know, I'm not saying it's so.
0: All right,
1: what
0: good.
1: They've said is this. The German language is in some ways related to the ancient Lyrian language of the distant forefathers of the Pleiarans, our distant forefathers. The German language is constructed in such a way as it can convey these impulses when read, even if you don't understand the language. When you read it or pronounce it, there's a connection to what's called the Akashic Record surrounding the planet that has a subconscious effect and actually helps with our spiritual development. take that for what it's worth if you want to look into it.
0: Sounds more almost like you're talking about the Bible code.
1: Yeah, except that Meyer was, this stuff was published decades before.
0: Yeah, except that same concept, right?
1: In a sense, yeah. For all intents and purposes, where we're at right now.
0: Mm-hmm. Wildcard Line, you're on the air with Michael Horn. Hi.
4: Hi.
0: Hello.
4: My name is Junia. I'm calling from Tulsa. I listen on 1170 KFAQ.
0: Yes, ma'am.
4: And I think this is one of the most important programs you've ever had.
0: Well, I appreciate that. Thank you.
4: And,
0: it's a good one.
4: I had a question about, has Mr. Meyer written several books?
1: He's written, just to clarify, the books that are available on the website were written by a man who has known Meyer for 25 years, came to investigate it a bit as skeptic, an Austrian principal and school teacher. Meyer himself has written many numbers of books, most of which remain in German language. However, some have been translated into English. Some are in the process of being translated. So many of the conversations are being also, again, translated into English so people can read them in the approved forms. So more will be available. There are literally, there's over 10,000 pages of documents that Meyer himself has written that have yet to be translated into English. The Pleiaren have said that this is an 800-year mission. We're not changing the world overnight. We're going to have controversy and all the rest. This is going to, if indeed what they're saying is true, develop over eight centuries. And what they say is the end result of us, for us, if we get through all these times, don't blow ourselves to smithereens, we will become what they call true human beings. Long-lived, with multi-hundred-year lifespans, more spiritually evolved. There's a lot of promise in this. They're on the website. There's something that's called Here's How to Help Change Things Now on my document page. You can go and read that. There's a document from the Pleiaren as well, 21 points, or it's called What the Pleiaren Wish for the People of Earth. We have all this other positive stuff here, just asking people to look at it. So don't view this as doom and gloom, but sometimes what the Pleiaren has said is this: you have to wake people up with harsh and true language. Flowery, nice words don't do it. If something is true and people need to at least have the opportunity to know it, tell it to them.
0: Yeah,
1: and
0: I never could buy into the Space Brothers.
1: It's a bunch of bunk.
4: Yeah.
1: There's no ascension coming, folks, where there's no ascended masters. I mean, if you get into the Meyer material and look at this, it's going to upset your belief systems every which way.
0: All right, ma'am, thank you.
4: Okay.
0: Right, take care. East of the Rockies, you're on the air with Michael Horn.
5: Yes.
0: You're going to have to yell at us. You're not too loud.
5: Can you hear me now?
0: That's better.
5: All right. My name is Colin of Kansas City, KCMO 710 is how I'm connected. Michael, what I want to know is at what point is the point of no return? What are the course of events that have to take place?
0: That's a very good question.
1: Yes, it is. Hi to Mike Murphy over there, too. What I've been able to gather is they have said you must, the U.S. has to reverse its, it has to pull out of Iraq and cease to inflict on other countries. That's number one. If
0: well,
1: we don't,
0: yeah, he was searching for a time frame. Where
1: they,
0: would the
1: they are saying that if we don't change it now, and they've said Bush, if you return Bush to office and you don't pull out of Iraq by 2006, the probability of a third world war that takes two-thirds of humanity out, makes the Northern Hemisphere uninhabitable for decades if not centuries, that's what you get if you don't change it. You may not like it. Call the guy un-American, call me un-American, anything else. That's what they're saying. There's even a peace meditation that they say there are 3.2 billion people, extraterrestrial humans, that do it on our behalf with several thousand people around the globe. You can check into it. The peace symbol itself that we use is an inverted symbol as far as they're concerned.
0: Out of curiosity, I wonder if the Pleiadians would rather have had Saddam Hussein remain in office.
1: No, here's the thing, as I understand. Let me finish the thought on the peace symbol and the peace meditation. We need to invert the peace symbol so it doesn't have the militant sword-like energy, but is more like a tree, an opening thing. We have that on the website. You can look at that. But regarding Saddam Hussein, he was one of the people that was pointed out that had to be removed, that had to be taken from power. What they've said is there is a right way and a wrong way to do it. And we might love the fact that we took him out of power, but they told Meyer a year ago what is coming for America and Britain is increased attacks and very vicious attacks on the forces that will be seen as occupied. They told him this before it started, and they said the greater likelihood is that there will be a Shiite dictatorship will come into Iraq because you have done this in the wrong way and for the wrong reasons, and they are also I mean, look, there's plenty of harsh stuff here. If you have callers that have questions, believe me, Art, I'll do my best. But people got to look into this for themselves, like it or hate it. There it is.
0: Okay. One more, maybe. Sure. West of the Rockies, you're on the air with Michael Horn.
6: Well, hi, gentlemen. I have 2 points for Mr. Horn to comment on.
0: Sure.
6: I'm Blair from Sedona. The first has to do, there's a federation of sorts overseeing us, Michael. If Art Bell had David Sarita on back in 2001 talking about these huge balls of ice allegedly propelled from space, missing Earth satellites while replenishing the ozone. And the second, and I'll hear it off the air, Whitley Strieber and John Lear both agree about us being soul containers, mm-hmm. whereby, you know, we're sort of like the best show in town, this part of the universe. We've got a lot of people watching us, a lot of entities. And if we use our inner work and sincere prayer, we're going to open up a sort of a astronomical acupuncture line, a healing sound and light.
0: I wonder if the Pleiadians actually regard us that way.
1: All right, I'll comment as best I can. Again, I might be an authorized representative. I don't know every opinion on everything. But what I gather is this. I don't have a direct comment on the balls of ice being thrown. The Pleiadians have said it's going to take several hundred years for the ozone to heal if we stopped polluting now. And that was in 75. As far as being soul containers, whatever, as I stated earlier, my understanding of the material is this. The Pleiadians state that we, like all other of the millions of existing human races at various levels of development in this universe, which is only one of billions, have a part piece, a hologram of the creation. That is what they call the living, conscious, creative energy that created all things, sustains all things, and will live and birth yet new universes. I'm giving it to you in a nutshell.
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1: And a fantastic interview, and you certainly have provided that. So I want to thank you for being here. No doubt we will do it again. There is so much material to cover, so much to do. Thank you, Michael.
2: It's my pleasure. Thank you. If we can ever answer questions for people.
1: Good night. And it's been a great weekend, folks. Absolutely been a great weekend. I want to thank you. We return you tomorrow night to George and Coast to Coast AM, and I'll see you next weekend from the high desert. This is Crystal Gale with always just the right words to take us out.

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0: to
1: Nye Underground? 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

0: desert and the great American Southwest. I bid you all good evening, good morning, good afternoon, wherever you may be in Earth's 24 time zones, all of them covered by this program, which is Coast to Coast AM, and I'm Art Bell. And oh my God, is it great to be back here. Is it good to be back here. You'll just never know how good it is to be back here. Listen, I'd like to welcome a brand new affiliate, KNFT. That's KNFT in Bayard, New Mexico, 950 on the dial in Bayard. And the GM there, Matt Runelf, and the PD, Rob Roberts. Thank you both very much. Glad to have you along with whatever it is that we do in the middle of the night here. Well, I guess I'm going to begin by telling you, the last couple of weeks for me has been pretty interesting. Really interesting, actually. It was a Tuesday after I got off the air, and I started to get these. I don't know about you, but everybody knows, most people know when they're getting a fever. You know, you get little signs. And with me, it's sort of a little rushy feeling that I get. That I couldn't really sit here and describe to you other than a little rushy feeling. And I know that that means that I'm getting a fever. And so Tuesday night, after I was off the air, I said to my wife, I said, you know, I kind of feel like I'm getting a fever. And, I said, okay, and went to sleep, woke up the next morning, and I had 101. And I thought, well, okay. You know, like you always think, where's the sore throat? And, you begin to start sneezing and snotting up and, you know, the usual that you get either with a cold or the flu or something like that, right? Well, it didn't arrive that day, but the fever stayed with me and was in the 100 to 101 and a half range, somewhere in there. And so I kept waiting by day three of having this fever and then having no other symptoms. Well, the only symptoms I had were, you know, all the stuff you have with the fever. You have sore muscles and aches and pains and all that stuff all over your body uniformly. And, of course, in my case, it worsened my back a little bit because I already had that problem. So, you know, it went straight to my back. And after 3 days, I'm saying to myself, uh-oh, you know, I have no other symptoms. I had a slight headache, but that comes with a fever as well. Other than that, no sneezing, no coughing, no tickle in the throat, no sore throat, nada, nothing. So after 3 days, I went to my stash, which I had, a Y2K stash of Cipro. And I treated myself, and I began taking Cipro twice a day. Because the natural conclusion, you know, after about 3 days is, you probably got some kind of infection. You know, if it's not going to manifest itself as a cold or a flu or something like that, then you've got an infection. So I began treating myself and took Cipro. Well, several more days go by. The fever doesn't go away. It begins getting higher and higher. And so I went to a doctor here in town first. And he checked all my vitals, and they were fine. But in the period of time that I was in his, when I went into his office, I'd been sweating like a pig. And I sweated my fever away, and so my temperature was actually below normal. It was down around 96. And then I talked to him for about 10 or 15 minutes, and he said, well, you know, we should do some blood tests. And I said, okay, how about Monday? If it's not better by Monday, I'll come in and we'll do the blood tests. And he said, yeah, that's planned. You know, that's a good idea. And, you know, I dutifully showed him my Mexican Cipro. And he said, yeah, keep taking them. You know, twice a day. I said, okay. You know, figuring he was going to write out something domestic, he didn't. He said, okay, go ahead. Keep taking them. And so I thought, well, okay. Went home, waited throughout the weekend, you know, thinking this damn thing's going to go away. Well, it doesn't. It starts bouncing up to 103 and 104 degrees. And, you know, at that point, you're beginning to cook yourself. And so, in the middle of the night, I woke up and it was terribly high, and I said to my wife, that's it. We're going to Las Vegas to the hospital, and I went into the hospital, and they gave me, they took 5 vials of blood. They gave me the usual doodle in a bottle test and a chest x-ray, and you know, every test you could think of, they tested for everything in the world, and they could find nothing with the exception of a very high white count, about 17,000. My white count was up at 17,000, so my body obviously, you know, was fighting something seriously. But they didn't have a clue. They don't know what. And they still don't know what it is. At this point, both doctors actually had advised me that some of the possibilities weren't all that good. You know, it could be leukemia, which would engender my getting a bone marrow test, or cancer, or something of that magnitude. And so I was feeling very ill. I lost 12 pounds. I do not recommend it. In fact, you can see my previously chubby little face on the webcam right now. I was very sick. I had a very high fever, and I had had a very high fever for a very long time. And after what the doctors told me, I thought, well, maybe this is it, baby. You know, it's your time. And I began getting kind of morbid, and I started making plans. You know, I started telling my wife what I thought she should do, and some of the things that you would do if you thought, you know, there was a chance you might not be around. And for a while there, at the worst of it, I was definitely thinking that and beginning to make plans in that regard. And then about 24 hours ago now, the fever broke and stayed down. And I, as I said in my little message on the website, if my fever broke and stayed away for 24 hours, which it has now done, that I would return to the air. And it's been away 24 hours, actually a little better than that now. And so here I am, back on the air. And oh, you'll never know how happy I am to be here in more ways than one. Now, I'm not the only one with a... nobody knows what this is. I mean, they just flat don't know. And the doctors told me they simply don't know. So to find out any more, I, you know, had it not broken, I would have gone through a battery of a pretty serious test, you know, bone marrow. I don't know how they get bone marrow, and I don't really want to know. As it was, they tested me for it. So I know a million things I don't have. I know a lot of things I don't have. But I knew that, you know, at about 103 degrees, I think you begin to cook the family jewels. At about 104 degrees, you begin to cook what's upstairs. That's pretty serious. And when you have a temperature like that, you're kind of off in a different world. You're off definitely in a different reality. And, you know, I wasn't eating, not because I couldn't hold it down, but because I just had I had zero hunger. When I have a fever, I go into this altered state. I'm sure a lot of you do when you get a high fever, so you know what I mean. Anyway, there is another fever story this morning, and in a moment we're going to follow up on that, if you'll say. Oh, and in the next hour, we have the father of remote viewing, Ingo Swann, here, along with Paul H. Smith, who was in the U.S. government a remote viewers a project for years. And so this dynamic duo will be here in the next hour. My belief in remote viewing, the bar I set for belief in remote viewing, was passed many years ago for me now. I'm well aware that remote viewing is real. Absolutely real. And the man who began it all, Ingo Swann, will be here next hour. But coming up in a moment, an update on a story that is just breaking regarding some British troops. And believe it or not, a fever. Stay right there. So, all right. There you've got my story, such as it is right now. Here is an interesting story breaking from Afghanistan as of this date. 18 British soldiers serving in Afghanistan have been struck by a contagious but as of yet unidentified fever and 350 people have been quarantined, mind you, to prevent it from spreading. Brigadier Roger Lane said that 18 ailing men were all military medical personnel serving at the main Allied air base at Bagram, about 30 miles north of the capital, Kabul. Two of the soldiers were seriously ill. In fact, their next of kin have been notified. One was evacuated to Britain for treatment, while the others were flown to a U.S. military hospital in Germany. The rest are being cared for there in Bagram. Now, they're guessing, underline the word guessing, that it might be some sort of intestinal fever, but the fact of the matter is, they don't know what it is. Soldiers first started reporting symptoms about 3 days ago, including fever, diarrhea, and vomiting. The illness was similar to meningitis, but medics did not believe that was the culprit. Now, I have on the line Stephen Quayle, and he was a guest, I believe, with George. And by the way, thank you so much, George, for filling in during the days when I was teetering between here and there. Stephen Quayle, and I think George had Stephen Quayle on at some point. He's the author of the book Breathe No Evil, A Primer for Understanding Bioterrorism, first published in 1996. And so I know you know who he is. Now, what I would like to do is bring him on for a little bit and ask him about this breaking story, these British troops with this fever. And by the way, just one more item on what hit me. You know, I had an awful lot of time to reflect on what it might be. Oh, there's two big pieces of real important information I didn't give you. Number one, in reflecting on what it might be, of course, I thought, who have I come in contact with, you know? Who might have given this to me? And nothing occurred to me except... Back on April 15th, we had a windstorm here, winds which reached 84 miles an hour, bringing stuff up from the desert, the high desert, that probably had been buried there for the last 20, 30, 100, or 1,000 years. I don't know, dinosaur eggs were probably flying through the air. And I thought, well, maybe something, you know, in all of that, I'll probably never know. But 8 days into the thing, 8 days into it, mind you, Ramona began to come down with the same thing I have. So suddenly I thought, aha, this is viral. And she still is suffering with it, with a fever of about 100 and a half, you know, jumping around just the way mine did. I watched my fever jump from 96 to nearly 104 in 20 minutes. 20 minutes. Now, I have no idea what it is that this horrible thing is, but... It carried those symptoms, that ability, literally to go from 96, which is below average, obviously, to 104 in 20 minutes. 20 minutes! I had this spectacular new thermometer that we finally went out and bought, so we could document that very easily. In fact, it happened in the doctor's office, and he went, oh, wow. When I went there, you know, you're always scared when you go to the doctor, so I sweated up a storm, broke the fever. When he took my temperature when I first arrived, it was, you know, flat, below normal. And I was in there talking to him for, I don't know, 10 or 15 minutes. I said, try it again. And he took it again, it was 103. So he went, oh, wow. Pretty strange stuff, whatever it is. At any rate, I thought that Stephen Quayle might be exactly the right person to comment on this breaking news story from Afghanistan. Stephen, welcome to the program.
1: Well, good evening, Art. Nice to have you back.
0: Yeah, actually, good to be back. Really good to be back, Stephen. You'll never know.
1: Well, you know, the interesting thing about what you're declaring is that we're now living in a period where basically you go to doctors, you've been through the test, you've done everything, and they basically have a question mark. And I think that the situation in Britain, though it's not direct, excuse me, in Afghanistan with the British soldiers, though it's not directly related necessarily to what you have, it's still
0: right
1: in that category where people are saying, we don't know what's happening. As you know, Art, when you read the story, the first thing they did at the Ministry of Defense in Great Britain was say this was not a biological terrorist attack. They don't know what it is. They don't have a clue of what it is. And if it were bacterial, you know, by now the symptoms would be pretty easy to, you know, pretty much not only define the symptoms, but they could culture out whatever the active pathogen is.
0: What's to me, really... Stephen, that's kind of like when something re-enters or enters our atmosphere and either burns up or leaves this wonderful show that is seen all up and down the East or West Coast. The first thing they say is, you know, it's a meteorite. Well,
1: right.
0: How the hell do they know? They haven't found a rock on the ground. They don't know it's a meteorite for sure. They just know something burned up, but that's what they automatically say. It's like there, they said automatically, it's not bioterrorism. Well, if they don't know what the hell it is, how do they know it's not?
1: Exactly, and I think that the denial that they immediately come out with makes me very suspicious. We're talking about an Air Force base, you know, in Bagram that basically has all sorts of former, quote, Al-Qaeda and Taliban that are at least sympathizers that could be working there.
0: Right.
1: And are, you know, it's a no-brainer. I mean, someone just has to come in with just a little bit of you know, a pathogen in any type, form, or shape in their pocket, in a test tube, whatever, and they've infected. You know, now remember this, that they've put a bounty on every British and American soldier over there, meaning they, the Al-Qaeda.
0: Right.
1: And they, and the last report I've gotten, they say there is upwards of 400 locals working at the base, everything from janitors to, you know, helpers, you name it. So it's interesting, you know, when I see the denial that shows up so quickly when an event like this happens, I said, okay, they don't know what it is, but they're denying it, just like you just detailed on the meteorites. So it's got my feelers up, my antennas up. What's amazing to me is that most medical personnel, even at the Center for Disease Control and others, unless they've been in the intelligence world, they don't know of the umpteen thousand genetically altered in a laboratory biological pathogens that are out there. And when the Soviet Union broke up, we talked about this on your show, you know, several months ago, those scientists went everywhere and they took with them little tiny samples of everything. So what I'm saying is that they better come to the conclusion that before they say it's not what, you know, they want to deny immediately, they better come up with some solutions. And it's conceivable that, being as remote as Bagram is, that it's amazing to me they don't have a full team over there, and maybe they do, but it's not being told. And until they have a full investigative team over there with the scientific expertise and instrumentation, everything else that's necessary, this is very, very suspicious. And I think it's very, very heads up to everyone that something else is going there. Remember when on your show we talked about the Crimean Congo hemorrhagic fever that broke out in Afghanistan, Pakistan, and through Iran?
0: Yes, correct.
1: And we went to, you know, Keith, your webmaster, put the story up, and I mean,
0: nobody believed it. We had to.
1: Right. And that literally crashed the servers in Europe for Jane's Defense Weekly, and then, you know, fortunately the story was up. So seeing what's going on right now, and obviously it's little bits of information, it's amazing to me that no one is saying, wait a minute now, we've got a bounty on the heads of every British soldier and every American soldier over there. We've got locals who may or may not have allegiances to the former regime, i.e. the Taliban, may or may not be Al-Qaeda. And, you know, somebody once said, I think this is a great statement, the very first thing to suffer in a war is the truth. That's the first casualty of any war.
0: All right. Well, in this case, that certainly would seem to be what they did. They caused the truth to suffer. Hold on, Stephen. Stephen Quayle is with me. It's the bottom of the hour. I'm Art Bell. Just nice to be able to say that. Hi, I'm Art Bell. It's been a while. A couple of weeks it's been, folks. Stay right where you are. We'll be

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1: It is indeed. Stephen Quayle is my guest. And speaking of the Twilight Zone, unbelievable. Somebody out there from about, I don't know, 30 years ago, had saved some audio of me on the island of Okinawa. And I haven't had, you know, I lost whatever I had 15 or 20 years ago. And so they sent me a sound file of myself on the island of Okinawa on the radio, just a short little clip. And it's up on my website right now under What's New. So if you want to see what I sounded like 30 years ago, I really sounded tragically young. Really, really young, which of course I was. And so there you are. It's up on the website. For me, it was a real mind blast to hear myself 30 years ago all the way. And that's the other, that's the other thing about, which I thought was very interesting about my illness. The hospital personnel just reeled the hell out of me about my time in Southeast Asia, Vietnam, Thailand, China, in that whole area. They asked me about it so many times that I began to wonder what they knew that I didn't. Now, obviously, there are some things you can pick up, but, you know, when the military sends you over there, they give you every shot in the world for everything they can think of. And in Africa, I was in Africa as well, of course, and took medicine for a couple of weeks for that. Actually, 3 weeks. I think it was 3 week regimen or something of quinine. And I've been all over the world, and I suppose I could have picked anything up anywhere. I still maintain that I think it was the big windstorm that we had here in the desert. But that's on my part a simple guess. My poor wife is still suffering from all of this, and it sounds like it's a terrible thing to say, but, you know, after about 8 or 9 days, and also the fact that she didn't get it until 8 or 9 days after I had it also does not make sense, because we do everything together. We are with people together, and we are obviously together all the time. My wife and I are very, very close soulmates, and so we're just literally together all the time. And I just couldn't imagine that the gestation period for whatever this was got to me 8 days earlier than it did her. But when she did finally get it, I went, whew, it's viral. Thank God. And, of course, that sounds terrible, I know. When your wife comes down with something and you say, whew, good. But in a way, I certainly did say good, because to me that meant, well, it is viral of some kind, even if they don't have the slightest idea what it is. It's viral, and there are a lot of things they have no idea what they are. And apparently this thing with the British troops in Afghanistan is one of those things. And it's like with Three Mile Island, you know, everything's under control. Well, I was near Three Mile Island. It wasn't anywhere near under control. It was just about melting down. And, you know, the first casualty of any disaster, not just war, but just about any disaster of this kind, is the truth. So you've got to wonder, with regard to this whole biowarfare business, how much truth we have. Stephen?
2: Well, first of all, Art, this is why it's imperative that people start doing their homework and getting a background in what to be looking for. You know, the deal is that there are so many diseases out there, and there's really only a handful of guys on a worldwide basis that could even probably really zero in on what you and your wife have been fighting. One of them is Dr. Garth Nicholson. The first gentleman to really identify the Gulf War syndrome as Mycoplasma incognitus.
1: Right.
2: And so the interesting thing is when you're talking about a dust storm, you're talking about things that obviously can be captured, if you will, caught up in the air and delivered. Your windstorm was a phenomenal event. When I say phenomenal, I mean it was unusual, the phenomenon. And again, what's in the ground, the spores, if you will, the different things that have been there for literally thousands of years can be stirred up. But I think what people need to understand is that, you know, we can't drink water now unless it's filtered, and that's an absolute must. People should be drinking filtered water. Do you guys personally use like an internal air filter in your home and stuff?
1: We absolutely do, yes.
2: Okay. So the point is that even doing all that, still, you know, still you've come down with something. The British incident, and I'm going back and forth on purpose, okay? The British incident, you know, first of all, bioterrorist attack is a lot different than saying that's what the Ministry of Defense denied. But these are the same people that wouldn't admit to mad cow initially. They wouldn't admit to the hoof and mouth disease. So let me say this. Big, big question marks, and I think I can fill in the blanks. But what people need to understand now, Art, is that the very terrorists that are still, quote, active in Afghanistan or in this country. We put up a great map for people that want to see where Al-Qaeda, Hamas, Islamic Jihad is located throughout the United States.
1: We've got a link to your website now.
2: Yeah, and they can go to your website and then to mine, www.stevequayle.com, and just hit terror map. And there's also the terror cities. You know, one of the things that people need to recognize is that if they're in a major city and they go to the map and they see, hey, this is where these guys are active, these people are, and let me just share this, people have got to understand that when the Middle East triggers, if that is a trigger point, and Saddam or whoever out there in war land decides that, you know, they're going to get hit, then that's probably the best time to be giving a heads up to everyone. Actually, the heads up should be before that, and that's what we're doing tonight. But they need to recognize that these type pathogens, viruses, if you will, these type things that have been genetically altered in the laboratories of the world's leading bioweapons labs in the former Soviet Union, they're in the hands of these guys. And if someone's willing to blow themselves up with TNT, someone's also willing to basically infect themselves.
1: Of course.
2: And go through. So I think the Afghanistan story should be really paid attention. And
1: okay, we'll stay on top of that one. Listen, there's two other things I want to ask you about. Number one, the lead story this hour is in the weeks before the September 11 attacks, President Bush was told by U.S. intelligence that Osama bin Laden's terrorist network might hijack American airplanes, prompting the administration to issue a private warning to federal agencies. The White House acknowledged tonight. Now, they thought they would be perhaps traditional hijackings, but they had that kind of warning, and they passed it on privately. That's a lead story this hour. And then there's one other. In the last day or so, Frank from Norfolk, Nebraska, reminds me to please ask you what you know about this Mexican truck that was stolen at gunpoint on Friday with 96 barrels of sodium cyanide. Apparently Fox News reported the FBI has admitted that this has occurred, and if they should get this cyanide, this sodium cyanide, into the U.S., what would it mean?
2: Well, first of all, cyanide, incredibly poisonous. I mean, that's the obvious thing, and 96 barrels at their 50-gallon drums, you know, that's quite a bit of cyanide.
1: It certainly is.
2: The thing is that, again, what most people don't understand is that the terrorists, you know, I mean, we were told, Art, that, you know, hijackings of trucks were a number one priority on the FBI's list. The point that people need to understand is if that gets into the water system, if it gets into a situation where a ventilation system, you know, cyanide basically is going to have to be put into some kind of a medium that they can disperse it. And I think the interesting thing here in dealing with the sodium cyanide story is the fact that it's already, in my opinion, probably been dispersed, when I say not set out into the public yet.
1: What about food, Stephen?
2: Oh, absolutely. And let's talk about that, because the most vulnerable area in the United States for a biological terrorist attack or an agricultural terrorist attack is the very food, the production capabilities, for instance, dairies, every place that food is handled, even supermarkets. Art, one guy with his death wish, you know, can basically go through and infect a whole supermarket. And if the stories in the press are openly saying, look, we've got a real problem here with the vulnerability of our food chain to terrorism. That was a big story last week, a really big story.
1: Right.
2: People have got to take heads up. Getting to the, you know, the whole issue of agricultural terrorism, it and the water situation, you know, as water becomes more difficult to get, you know, the drought that's pretty much hitting us now in various parts of the country, I think people have just got to understand that they can no longer go through life basically as you know, just saying, well, that's over there, or that's over there, or that's here or there, but it's not right now in my backyard. It can be in their backyard. And
1: the drought, Stephen, is a big undertold story right now. There are beginning to be some stories, but believe me, this country is experiencing an extremely serious drought. Emergencies are being called every day in new places, and it's underreported. We're in a serious drought.
2: We are, and aren't just the seismic activity. San Francisco yesterday, up in Oregon today, a 4.2 earthquake. What people can't equate earthquakes with the changing availability of water in the underground aquifers. Mm-hmm. And one of the things that people monitor is not only the temperature of the well, but the water levels in their well. And I can tell you this, not only will a drought be taking place, it's going to be just very devastating, but with the seismic activity will come a great displacement of the various water tables, and I think that's what's really going to happen. Getting to the 9/11 story, that should be tantamount, the biggest wake-up call to this country, that you're not going to be told, unless, you know, they're listening to coast, they're not going to be told, the American people aren't going to be told what's really going on. The warnings were there, and the big question that everyone should answer is why were there no airplanes in the sky that day, and why, according to standard operational procedures of NORAD and the U.S. Air Defense Command and everything else, why were there no aircraft? Then there were plenty of time to intercept those aircraft from the time they knew that the distress calls were made. See, this thing about what the White House knew, in my opinion, it's going to get to be a bigger and bigger story.
1: It could be one of those, yes.
2: Yeah, and again, just saying all that, saying this is, you know, I've told people, if they'll do their homework, they'll pass the test, okay? If they fail to do their homework in becoming aware of these different biological agents, these different threats, these different areas that they need to be concerned about, and just go through life taking everything for granted, a discontinuous event like what you're going through in your life...
1: Yeah, but you know, Stephen, I was just about to say, look, I do all the right things. I have well water, I have air purifiers with ozone and something else, I forget, you know, but I take probably more than the average precautions, and I no more understood this was going to hit me than the man in the moon. This came out of absolutely nowhere, boom, just like that, and a person has to go on with their daily life, so...
2: And the best way to do that, Art, you said a couple things that are interesting. First of all, when you were in the military, you received all kinds of vaccinations, correct?
1: Yeah, correct, yes.
2: And as you've traveled, you also came down, did you come down with malaria? Were they treating you with
1: No.
2: Were you preemptively taking it?
1: Preemptively taking it, I think once a day, it was a horrible pill, once a day for 3 weeks to travel to Africa, but that's just preemptive.
2: Right. Well, I guess what I'm saying is I wanted to use that as an example. Everybody's immune system is different, okay? And I think I don't know your immune system or your wife's immune system, but obviously the thing, when you do everything you can do, you know, the nice thing is you're still alive, okay? And I mean, that's a blessing.
1: I view it that way.
2: Yeah, and the thing that I think people need to recognize is that, you know, each one of us can do the best we can with our health. Our body's a fantastic thing, you know.
1: I'm understanding all of that, but Stephen, you still have to live your life every day. You come into contact with people, you walk around, you get into sandstorms, whatever it is, you know,
2: right.
1: that you encounter.
2: That. But,
1: and,
2: you know,
1: and so if something is let loose, Stephen, there's not going to be really any defense.
2: Well, forgive me, and I would say this.
1: And if there is, tell me what it is. In other words, this is going to hit you before you know what hit you. Boom, hits you.
2: Well, I guess what I'm saying is that in anticipation of that, you still have, of the 18 people that are infected right now, the British, let's just use them as a case.
1: Okay, sure.
2: Two of them are, let's face it, they've been given their, they're getting out of this planet papers.
1: It kind of sounds that way.
2: Yeah. Mm-hmm. But, so 16 are still alive, okay? and the 16 are in different shape. I can only say this, it's the body's immune system, and I think that the best defense, and please, we can only do what we can do, and you do more than most, but the thing that we've got to do is remember that each person's system responds differently, and by building up your immune system, and, you know, you probably had people on your show that are experts in that, you know, the bottom line is people can begin to take, that's a very proactive measure. You know, in other words, stay healthy. But so
1: I'm all for that. But I mean, if you were, you said yourself a little while ago, Stephen, that they've been developing for years and years, Russians have been developing all kinds of nasty little bugs, and they're probably loose and in all kinds of hands right now.
2: Right.
1: Nobody's immune system is ready for that stuff.
2: No, but let me share this still, and Art, this is what's so, I guess, ominous about talking about this stuff, because you're going to have a lethal rate, in other words, how many people will die being exposed to each one of the different pathogens.
1: Right.
2: But it isn't 100%, okay?
1: Right.
2: It's never 100%. It's
1: sure.
2: Just like the old, so the thing that I guess I'm saying, you know, I told when I was on with George last week, I think it was, that it was somebody like one of the famous golfers, Tom Weisskopf or somebody, said he never got sick. When he quit shaking hands, he ceased to get sick. And the point that I'm saying is even the basic hygiene, you know, I mean, no, you go into public restrooms, you go into public places. You can't not go those places. But, you know, we take like our hands for granted. You know, you can buy that alcohol junk and wipe your hands. And I know that sounds almost simplistic, but I'm saying, look, we do the best we can. We can do the possible. We believe God to do the impossible. And then the rest is up for information. In other words, you live in the desert. You live, you know, in a very small community. You're obviously not in the middle of Las Vegas. And the thing is that given every precaution you've taken, still, you've come down with something, but you're still alive, and please, you know, that's the great news, okay? But but there are other people who absolutely, you know, do nothing, and it, unfortunately, it seems like it's either the very young or the elderly or someone with a suppressed immune system.
1: Well, I was about to say, if I had been either very young or very elderly, I don't think I would have made it through this at all. Not a chance.
2: And the other thing, you know, that we've got to talk about is the taboo. You know, we've been continually bombarded with, quote, testing of the, you know, chemtrails in the skies and stuff. And people can deny that all they want, but it's real.
1: Yes.
2: And not only that is that the immune suppression of barium and aluminum and diethylene bromide and some of the different substances that are found in the chemtrail sprays, you know. I mean, no offense, but if the EPA says they're carcinogenic and they're, you know, a level 4 carcinogen, meaning you can't get any worse than that, I don't think they should be spraying that stuff on us.
1: I'm with you. I'm certainly with you there.
2: Yeah, I know. But again, you know.
1: But we've got to prove it.
2: Yep. And that's the thing. But let me share. When again, knowledge is really important, and that's why I wrote the book Breathe No Evil. I list all of the different biologicals that we know of, okay, Art? Obviously what I don't know of, I don't know of. But the point is as people read a book such as Breathe No Evil, they can get a feel for what the different symptoms are, what the different incubation periods are. And that's one thing that's not coming out of the story in Britain either, is the fact that if this were bacterial and they could blame it on the water, blame it on the food or something, then the point is that it would not have been contagious, and number one, and number two, by the time that it was first found, and by the way, the one Afghan that was treated in that hospital was almost 14 days ago, so you got to rule him out just because of incubation period times and stuff. So the point is that if you know these things, then you can, you know, like you said, I know what I don't have, and part of addressing what you do have is getting rid of everything else, you know, all those things that cause you the pain and worry and fear. Because when you start seeing your temperature and you start hearing about big C cancer and all that stuff, that starts to play with your mind.
1: Oh, yeah, especially when you have a high fever.
2: Especially when you have a high fever. And I mean, you know, you were talking about being delirious. If someone's been at 104, 105, they don't know what, you know, true delirium is, you know. And I think that's why I would like to encourage people, you know, to acquire the information, and you know, again, that's why I wrote Breathe No Evil. And for those who aren't on the internet, by the way, they can get that by calling us at 1-800-424-7870, 1-800-424-7870. I always get people sending me letters saying, hey, I don't have a computer.
1: It's true. There is a link on my website to both your website and your book. But in the meantime, that phone number again?
2: 1-800-424-7870.
1: And it's called Breathe. How did you come up with that title, Breathe No Evil? That's a good title.
2: Well, I thought it was a great title because, you know, we always hear of hear no evil, speak no evil, see no evil. And when I was contemplating this whole thing, it was obvious that if they're going to, the people that want to lower the population of the earth to about 5.5 billion, if they want, they want to knock off 5.5 billion, lower it to 500 million, the way that, in my opinion and my overview is they would have to use biologicals, and that's why breathing no evil, and so.
1: All right, listen, my friend, we're out of time, but take your own advice. Stay healthy, breathe no evil.
2: And it's nice to have you back.
1: Good night. Good night, Stephen. Stephen Quayle. I'm Art Bell. Coming up, the father of remote viewing, Ingo Swann, along with Paul H. Smith. I'm Art Bell.

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1: From the high desert in the middle of the night. Good morning, everybody. Coming up in just a moment, the father of remote viewing, the Honorable Ingo Swann, along with Paul H. Smith. Paul was in the military program for several years. So these two distinguished gentlemen coming up next. Stay right there. Ingo Swann. All of you should know Ingo Swann. Just in case you don't, he was born in the Colorado Rockies, September 14th of 1933. Ingo earned in 1955 a BA degree in biology, after which in Korea he served on the staff of the commander of the Pacific Forces. In 1958, accepted a position at the UN, where he worked in varying capacities until 1969. In 70, he entered a full-time parapsychological and psychoenergetics research program, becoming an acknowledged innovative researcher in these frontier sciences. Swann is also an artist of some renown. His works have been collected by the Smithsonian, a National Air and Space Museum. Today, Ingo Swann is internationally known as an advocate and researcher of the exceptional powers of the human mind, and as a leading figure in governmental and scientific projects to investigate and identify the scope of subtle human perceptions. His involvement in government research projects required the discovery of innovative approaches toward the actual realizing of subtle human energies. He views PSI powers as only a parts of the larger spectrum of human sensing systems. As advances are made in mapping the human genome, in genetic manipulation, in cybernetic mind-machine interfaces, and the invention of increasingly smarter machines, he predicts that broad strategic interest in exceptional human powers will emerge as a matter of operational importance. Underline operational importance. He is the author of 11 books. Some have been translated into German, Polish, Dutch, Japanese, Turkish, and French. As I said earlier, regarded as the father of the entire remote viewing program in the U.S. Paul Smith, also with us tonight, served for 7 years in the U.S. government's remote viewing program at Fort Meade, Maryland, from September of 83 to August of 1990. During 1984, he became one of only a handful of government personnel to be personally trained as coordinate remote viewers by Ingo Swann at SRI International. Paul was the primary author of the government RV program CRV training manual. That's right, they actually came up with a manual, served as theory instructor for new CRV trainee personnel, as well as recruiting officer and unit security officer. He is credited with over 1,000 training and operational remote viewing sessions during his time with the unit at Fort Meade. Two very distinguished gentlemen, Ingo Swann and Paul H. Smith. Gentlemen, welcome. Ingo, are you there?
2: Yes, sir.
1: Good. And Paul?
3: Yes, I'm here too.
1: Great to have you both on the program once again.
3: It's good to be here.
1: Hard to know where to begin with the two of you, but let's actually begin with the ending of the whole government remote viewing program. I'm so extremely interested. I've heard many stories about how and why it ended. Most involved politics and embarrassment to the military and that sort of thing. But you were in it. You must have seen the end coming. What can you two tell me about it?
2: It's your ball, Paul.
1: Paul?
2: You were there.
3: Yeah, well, I was on the periphery anyway. I had by that time, of course, been transferred on to other jobs in the government, but I kept in touch with the people of the unit, and I dropped in quite frequently. I really didn't know so much what was going on then. It's what I found out afterwards about it.
1: Okay.
3: And, you know, it's still pretty much the story of embarrassment and skeptics and high places and that sort of thing. But what's got my interest lately, I'm finishing up the final chapters of the book I'm writing. And in the process, I have to address this. What actually happened in the program? Why did the CIA terminate it? And in the process, I've had to go through their report. They commissioned this organization called the American Institutes of Research. And when you're reading through this report, you see, in fact, you know, they accused parapsychology and remote viewing of being bad science to some extent. Their report itself is very bad science. They didn't do a very good job, and it seems that there was a hidden political agenda there to get rid of the program. And to me, it seems almost irresponsible that they, you know, that they would dispose of something that had actually done some good for American national security.
1: Let's discuss that aspect of it. How much good had it actually done? What was the record of the program at the time that it got chopped?
3: Well, the first thing to acknowledge is that it didn't work all the time, and there was times when it didn't work. But when it did work, it was very useful. I'll give you a good example. It's actually kind of a series, an ongoing epic, when we did a bunch of work against the counter-narcotics problem. This was in the late 80s, early 90s, when, you know, narcotics were flooding in the United States. We'd organized two joint task forces of military personnel working with local law enforcement. It's kind of an unprecedented sort of thing.
1: Oh, the drug war was really cranking.
3: It really was. A lot of money going into it. And someone with a little imagination said, well, why don't we get these guys involved and see what they can do? And in fact, during the trial period, which was basically calendar year 1990, we worked literally hundreds of projects against, you know, counter-narcotics kinds of things. And of the project, of the things that we worked, that the Coast Guard and the local law enforcement could actually address, you know, we worked on many more things that they had the resources sent to. They didn't have enough cutters.
1: Can you give me a specific example? I mean, for example, were you in a situation where you were telling them, look, there is a boat located approximately at the following coordinates or whatever, that's got a load of cocaine, or a plane coming in that's going to land at, here's where we think it's going to land. What were you doing exactly?
3: Let me give you one example. There were some a large amount of contraband that was missing. It was known to be hidden on a certain island. And I won't go into great details because I'm not sure exactly how sensitive it still is, but it was known to be on a certain island in the Caribbean, but they didn't have any idea where. And so they tasked the remote viewing unit to describe the situation in which the contraband was and provide a location, if at all possible. And in fact, and I have this from one of the operators, not one of the remote viewers or anything. This is what he said, essentially, that you remote viewers described the location under a boulder, described the wrappings of the drugs exactly, and even gave... on a diagram of the island, even gave two of us gave the exact location of where the boulder was that the narcotics were hidden under.
1: Wow.
3: And he says, that really got my attention.
1: Mm-hmm, that would get my attention, too. Now, this discipline, remote viewing, was, I guess, Ingo, you're a natural psychic, aren't you?
2: I started out that way.
1: I was told...
2: As Dr. Putoff and I and others discovered what could be trained and what should be trained, I got trained too. He was my trainer. I'm a hybrid, a mixture of natural and trained.
1: Do the two of you agree on the following? I know there's some controversy about this. Does an exceptional natural psychic like Ingo Swann make a better... a remote viewing candidate, or a better person to be trained for remote viewing, or one that perhaps is not as good?
2: Well, there are several answers to that.
1: What would yours be?
2: Well, it depends on the ego of the natural psychic. A lot depends on that.
1: Uh-huh.
2: And they have already developed their whatever it is they've developed, and they believe in it, and they don't like the idea that somebody can train them to do better for some reason. It's a very curious response.
1: The ego.
2: But if they wanted to be trained, they'd probably make a good trained remote viewer.
1: That's a good answer. That's a good answer.
2: You know, people have to want to do it. We found that people should be reasonably intelligent and not slow learners. But we had one slow learner who it just took more time to train. Who got the gist of it very well after a time. So if you want to, then that's a good place to start. It doesn't matter if you're natural psychic or not.
1: At what point in your life, Ingo, did you realize that you had psychic ability?
2: At two.
1: Two years of age?
2: Yes.
1: Gosh, Ingo, I hardly...
2: Well, it got me in a lot of trouble, you know. I began, as they say, manifesting phenomena that you weren't supposed to manifest in those days.
1: Of what sort?
2: Oh, clairvoyance. Seeing auras around people and telling them a little bit here and there, what's that? What are these butterfly lights flying around and stuff like that? And then there was past lives that I would start to talk about. And
4: 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And now, Art Bell.

0: 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And now, Art Bell.
1: Have one. Ask Paul.
2: Is that right, Paul? He has no ego.
3: Ego has no ego whatsoever. No. No. We never encountered that the whole time.
1: I have a temper and can insist on my way and a few things, but other than that, I'm a very nice person.
2: So, honestly, asking again, ego was not a problem. You didn't really have to learn to suppress...
1: It wasn't a problem to me. It might have been to others.
2: Uh-huh. So you made a very easy transition then with your talents into a more disciplined use of your talents.
1: Well, when I first started, I volunteered to work in three labs in 1970. And I thought, well, you know, this will take 1 or 2 months and then it'll be all over with.
2: Mm-hmm.
1: And I can get back to doing what I want to do, which was write a best-selling novel at the time. But it just kept on going. And by 1972, I was invited to go to SRI by Dr. Putoff, whom I'd like to say something about at some point here.
2: Oh, please go right ahead.
1: Government agencies were involved, and it was very woo-woo and hush-hush and declared secret and in the national interest and everything. So it really didn't go away in 2 or 3 months, and I just kept following along.
2: So in other words, there you were in the lab, and Dr. Putoff was testing you, and the government at that point became involved. Do you remember when they first walked in, or when they walked in and got you involved?
1: They first walked in, so I was told, to the American Society of Psychical Research, and two guys came and started asking questions about me. And Mrs. Knipe, who was the director up there at the time, eventually told me about it, but they swore her to secrecy. So their interest began before I went to Putoff and SRI. And in fact, I had a couple other friends who had been approached just after World War II. Some men came by and wanted a list of psychics that they could interview and things like that. So at some level, the government interest goes back a ways.
2: Ingo, do you know offhand how high the official interest came from? In other words, obviously orders were coming from someplace to begin watching you and others like yourself and to begin following what you were doing. I wonder how high up that interest came from.
1: I don't know. Well, I was easy to spot because I'd made headline news in the media in 1972. So, I mean, I wasn't hard to find, but I think that heights of interest is probably not ever going to be determined really well, because these guys back then, and probably even now, remember back in 1972, skepticism in the scientific and the mainstream communities against this kind of stuff was really high.
2: Mm-hmm.
1: And people lost their jobs if they reflected even an interest in it and things like that. So a lot went on, and we'll never know about it because it was all cloaked in official or unofficial secrecy.
2: Well, it had to be fairly high. I mean, to begin moving CIA assets, it had to be at some fairly high level. Otherwise, some lower-level bureaucrat, even within the CIA, surely would be risking his job. Or her job.
1: Well, there was resistance everywhere. I believe that the research aspect of remote viewing was terminated for a very strange reason, if you'd like me to tell you about it.
2: I certainly would.
1: As we went through our discovery process about what could be trained, which, by the way, is not psychic ability.

0: qualities. It's just awareness and perception that can be trained, and everybody's got that. We began to discover, if we say signals can be trained, you can become aware of signals that are telepathic in nature. And so in 1984 and 85, these began to enter into the documentation of what we were researching and things like that.
1: What kind of signals?
0: Telepathic. Nobody wants people to read minds. And I know this for a fact, that telepathy shall not exist, even if it does, because then there really are no secrets. You know, you can have a secret building somewhere, but if you have telepathy, you don't have any secret minds inside of it.
1: You know, you're telling me something really new tonight.
0: Well, it's not new to me, and I've said it many times, but in fact, my two volumes on power discuss it a great deal, that sociologically speaking, the greatest fear in the world are adequate telepaths.
1: Yeah, of course.
0: If you step back and look at that, you can see why that is.
1: But very quickly and easily, sure. But, I mean, how did that begin to enter into the reports? You began to, give reports of specific people and what they were thinking?
0: Well, it wasn't that clear-cut at the time. Putoff was the designer, the major designer of what we were going to do, and he transferred the whole research aspect away from parapsychology and psychic phenomena over to information theory. And in 1976, I believe it was, or 75, Putoff and Targ read a paper before the IEEE about the discovery of a channel that people have that can input information into their consciousness.
1: All right, hold it right there, Ingo. Ingo Swann is my guest, along with Paul Smith, and we're discussing remote viewing with a man who would know most about it. I'm Art Bell.

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1: My guests are Ingo Swann, the father of remote viewing, and Paul H. Smith in that program, CIA program, for years and years. And what we're hearing, at least for me, is brand new tonight. I had no idea. I knew about the politics with regard to the end of the remote viewing program. I knew about the politics and the, you know, the embarrassment and the skeptics and all the rest of it, but I never knew about the telepathy. That's what Ingo said, that a channel opened. Absolutely fascinating stuff. A channel opened. This I have not heard before. And, you know, if there really was a telepath, if there really was somebody capable of reading minds, I honestly wonder how long our government, fully aware of what they could do, could let them live. Don't you? We'll get right back to our guests. Once again, here's Ingo Swann and Paul H. Smith. Ingo, just to finish up, this really is news to me. I had no idea that there were reported openings of channels. Can you elaborate? I mean, were you reading the minds of military people, of or just unknown minds, or channels to what?
2: Well, don't mistake the word channel for channelers.
1: Right. No, I am not.
2: In information theory, information theory doesn't refer to meaning of anything. It refers to the clarity of a channel that carries the information. So you have noisy channels and you have not noisy channels. And our discovery process during the SRI period was deal with the channels and the noise in them so we could get more signal, clear signal. There are two kinds of signals, it turns out, and one is, the first kind is based in physicality. Like you can remote view a building and say, okay, there's a building there and it has some stuff in it and things like that. And you can see how this is functioning. If you went to this place, you could see there was a building, right?
1: Sure.
2: But what are the people inside of it doing? You know, you can have all kinds of buildings, but you don't know exactly what they're doing inside of it. And the doing part, well, this is a mental thing. This belongs to the mind. And so we can call the physical signals as tangible information, information about tangible factors. But what people are doing and what they're thinking and what their goals and motivations are is not physical.
1: No.
2: It's mental.
1: Yes.
2: And it's when you begin to get mental information in a trained remote viewing session, you're actually beginning to deal in telepathy, because that's the distinction between physical clairvoyance over physical remote viewing.
1: And, well, and when you began to report these sorts of this kind of input, then I take it the reception to that was not good.
2: Well, we sort of had more serious visitors coming out to SRI to see what exactly all this implied, you see.
1: Yes, I do.
2: And pretty soon everybody knew what it implied, and I have a cute little story, if I can tell it. I had to go to the bathroom one day, so I went in the men's room and was in a stall. Had two visitors, as we used to call them, walked in, and one was raving about what progress had been made, and the other one said, yes, but you know they're going to be able to read our minds before too long. And I knew that was probably going to be the end of our project, at which it was. And the discovery process of this, I think, was, I'm almost certain that it was ended because of this new threat, as it would have been called.
1: All right. All that being said, and this is a question for the both of you, with buildings coming down and thousands dying in New York and the Pentagon and September 11th and now the bioterror worries and cyanide in Mexico, and my God, it's coming at us from all directions. And to some degree, we don't have a clue. I would think that this would be the ideal application for what that program was doing. Gentlemen?
2: Well, I said this. I was asked to write a sort of a paper after the World Trade Center came down, which, by the way, I watched from my roof here in New York. Terrible, terrible day. And I was going to have to say in this paper, which I decided not to produce, that we really needed telepathy at that point, right, to even get a handle on this. But we didn't have it anymore because after the Soviet Union threat about this kind of research ceased, then there was no need at the government level to pursue it anymore. So, we could have used it, but we didn't have it at the time.
1: Paul, you saw the end of this coming, or at least you were in touch with the people who saw the end of this coming, right?
3: Mm-hmm. Yep.
1: Do you concur with Ingo with regard to the telepathy aspect of it being an important part of the end of it all?
4: Of course, Ingo had a part of the picture I didn't have, and I had a part that he didn't have at the time. And I didn't know, well, I of course knew about that development because I was being taught how to do that, how to, you know, get intentions and things such as that from people at the target location that you might be remote viewing. So I knew about the technology, and it worked quite well. We had some very interesting results.
2: It began to work quite well.
4: Okay. Within the limits of how far did it develop, it worked quite well. but of course, that it didn't occur to me or my colleagues at the time that there would be any kind of a concern up the food chain about that. But, you know, we were busy with our work, and we were really wrapped up in this. Ingo, of course, had more of a focus on the outside politics of it than we did. But, you know, you think about it after the fact, what a powerful thing that is. Be able to get that kind of information.
1: Dangerous.
4: Yes.
1: Dangerous. It would be viewed as dangerous. I would think, you know, and maybe I've seen too many movies, but gee whiz, our government is based on secrets, thrives on secrets, can't exist without secrets, and if they thought all of that was in jeopardy, particularly by one or two or three or ten men, I wouldn't give you 2 cents for their lives. And did that occur to any of you?
4: Well, it didn't occur to us down in the trenches, but it clearly occurred to a few other folks, like Ingo.
2: Well, it was really funny in one way, you know. By the way, it's not just our government who exists on secrets. The whole world exists on secrets.
1: Absolutely.
2: And no matter at what level of activity you're at, there's got to be a secret, because that's the only way to try to get advantages over anything or anybody and things like that. So that's a big part of what kind of research should go on in these areas and what kind shouldn't. You know, in beginning in 1821, René Walcollier in France published his first book on telepathy. And he went on up until, I don't know, the 60s before he died, and he made a tremendous statement about not only about the existence of telepathy, but about its signal-to-noise ratio even. And this is a very, very important segment of work. Unfortunately, it resided in French for years, and still mostly does. But his work was, you know, when it really came to the issue of can this be applied somehow, he was cut off at the pass, just like all other telepathy researchers have been.
1: But why? When we face a national threat of the magnitude we face right now,
2: yes,
1: bio, nuclear, whatever it's going to be,
2: right,
1: it's almost impossible to believe that our government would not utilize every single tool that it can, just as the police, when they finally get exasperated, tend to go to psychics.
2: In my opinion, they will not tolerate developmental telepathy. they'll risk everything. Well, that's a big, harsh statement, but that's certainly been my experience. You know, I'm not a baby in this anymore, you know.
1: I know.
2: The conference coming up that Paul's going to talk about is celebrating the 30th anniversary of remote viewing, 30 years of it. And for whatever reason, I was mostly thrown into the middle of it throughout that time and helped put off innovative approaches to making a clear signal channel versus a noisy signal channel. And you end up encountering information that's not tangible and beginning to deal in that. And although you might not recognize telepathy within those contexts, it still amounts to telepathy.
1: Well, those who were the gatherers of this information obviously recognized the areas into which you were beginning to move. Even if those who participated didn't recognize it, I guess once, you know, if you're in a position to put all the pieces of the puzzle together, all the information bits that come to you separately, you realize that you've just walked into something that is potentially dangerous to you.
2: Well, the way, you know, there's been in a historical context, which a lot of people have really gone into, mind reading has always been not really tolerated throughout history. So there's a big historical background to that, and you're right. Everybody runs this government. Everybody's whatever runs on secrecy, and you can be psychic or a trained remote viewer, and you can talk about buildings and rocks that have drugs hidden underneath it, and this and that and everything, and people would consider that useful in the way they operate.
1: Mm-hmm.
2: But mind reading means you're going to read not only the minds of the people at the target sites, but you can read minds, period. And, you know, things come to a screeching halt at that point while they consider the implications, and the implications are too terrible to consider.
1: So that becomes more important than any potential national security problem.
2: Personal interests or organized interests, vested interests, are always going to be more important than anything.
1: Everybody has skeletons, everybody has secrets.
2: Right.
1: Mm-hmm.
2: It amounts to that.
1: Suddenly breaking up the official program and casting you all off on your own then allows them to sort of, suddenly then you can be treated just as any other psychic might be, with no added weight given to anything you might say, and so they allow you to live in a sense because you just become part of the greater noise. Is that?
2: That's right. Well, yeah, that's a very good way of putting it. Reduce it back to noise, in other words. I mean, to heck with the channels and clearing them up and making them more healthy to convey information. That ends up in really some spectacular remote viewing as far as physicality is concerned. But if you don't want some research to proceed, you know, without making any issue of it at all, you just let it reduce itself back to noise. You take away,
1: yes,
2: you take away the support of it, and then it gets back to natural psychism, which is full of egos and things like that.
1: Well, gentlemen, we're a nation pretty concerned right now about the other shoe coming down. Biologically, from a nuclear point of view, soft targets, hard targets. We're getting all these warnings from the government. Do either one or both of you have any knowledge of what we might be facing?
2: Are you asking me?
1: I'm asking anybody who wants to answer.
2: I didn't hear Paul jump up here. I don't. Personally, I think it's a good idea to bring these contexts to public attention, because the public in general hopes somebody's controlling things somewhere and taking care of things.
1: That's right.
2: And they don't want to be bothered with these things. But these are issues which we really do need to be educated in, right down to the grassroots level. But the, in my opinion, which doesn't mean anything really, these threats are probably not as big, are not going to turn out to be as big as the threat appears, because, you know, if you release nuclear radiation or biobombs and all of that stuff, it's going to just go around the planet like mad, and everybody's going to suffer, including the propagators.
3: Well, that hasn't stopped those who blow themselves up in Israel. You know,
2: you know, there is such a thing as social conditioning. You can condition people to do that, but that's, you know, as horrendous as it is, using kids as living bombs and things like that, it still is not a nuclear threat or a biological threat.
3: Have either one of you done specific remote viewing with regard to the danger we face now?
2: I have not.
4: I have not either.
3: Intentionally, or have you considered doing it and decided not to? And if so, for what reason?
2: Well, nobody's asked me to do it, and then I'm retired, Mr. Bell.
3: Yes, I know, Ingo.
2: I'm retired, and nobody's asked anybody to do anything like this that I know of with respect to those kind of issues and things like that. But then I'm out of the loops, and I'm getting old, and
4: I think what Ingo said, though, is important. Nobody asked him to do it. I mean, that's the same case with me. And there's a few folks out there in the remote viewing community who said they have been asked to do things, seems probably by individual FBI or CIA agents or whatever. The fact is that it really doesn't accomplish anything to do it on your own. You know, you could be the best remote viewer in the world, produce accurate information, do a session on your own, but then trying to get it accepted into the system is very difficult.
2: Generally, they won't accept
4: it unless it's their idea to task you in the first place.
3: I see. Well, there is about to be a remote viewing conference. I think it's, June 14th through the 16th in Austin, Texas.
4: Mm-hmm.
3: That's interesting. We have a lot of listeners in Austin, and I want to tell everybody, if they'd like to be part of it, we've got a phone number, which is toll-free, 866. Am I right? Is it toll-free?
4: That's right.
3: Yeah, toll-free. Okay, 866-374-4782. That's 866-374-4782. Or, of course, on the web at www.rvconference.org. We've got a link up on my website. So if you're in the Austin area or even out in that part of Texas, you're going to want to look into this. But, I mean, this is a place where a lot of you all get together, right?
4: Yep. And, of course, this year, we're very pleased that Ingo is going to be our main speaker. There's a lot of excitement about that. As you just heard, he's got a lot to say, a lot of things to say that people haven't heard before. So
3: obviously,
4: so we're all excited about that. In fact, we have a lot of people from the early days of remote viewing that haven't spoken in public very extensively at all that are going to be here. We even have Cleve Baxter, who is really the kind of, I guess you could say, Yenta that got Ingo together with Hal Putoff.
2: Cleve Baxter, that's his lab that I started in doing experiments in 1970 when he was here in New York.
3: In those early experiments, Ingo, what were you able to demonstrate that got everybody so hot?
2: Cleve Baxter was, you know, he had a lie detection school. He's one of America's leading lie detecting experts. But, you know, you do your job and you get bored with it, so you do something else to enjoy it. So he was hooking plants up to his lie detectors, and he found that plants would respond to negative thoughts. If a human came in and he would say, okay, this plant's hooked up, now light a match and think that you're going to burn the plant. And his lie detector would start showing activity in the plant, you know. So he was a guy in lie detecting who was experimenting with human-to-plant telepathy at that period. And the scientific community just ridiculed him like mad because they said plants don't have nervous systems that can send signals. And he was actually vindicated in 1992 when people discovered that at least tomato plants could send danger warnings to not only to their own plant systems, but to neighboring plant systems too, if a caterpillar got on them and started eating. And Cleve, we did that at Cleve's place for a while, and then he said that I think I could influence a solid object and change its electric potential shift. And so he put some oxygen in a tube. You know, that oxygen in a tube is compressed oxygen, and if it gets slightly warmer or colder, then its electric potential
3: changes. Yes.
2: And so we did that, and that was successful. And
3: you were able to, what, change it? I'll tell you what, hold on. We're at the top of the hour. Both of you hold tight. We'll be right back. I'm Art Bell.
5: I've been drifting on a sea of heartbreak.
3: That would be me.
5: Trying to get myself ashore.
3: Ingo Swann and Paul Smith are here, and we'll be right back.

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1: My guests are two of the best. Ingo Swann, regarded as the father of remote viewing, now retired, gracing our airwaves this morning, along with Paul H. Smith, who was in the CIA program, remote viewing program, for any number of years, quite some number of years. And we'll get right back to them. Once again, honored with the presence of Ingo Swann and Paul H. Smith. Gentlemen, I've been watching very closely the work going on at Princeton University, and I've indulged some probably pretty dangerous experiments myself with the audience. But what occurred with Princeton was rather interesting. They had these computers, you know, scattered around the world, which they called eggs. And these eggs would report back to the master computer at Princeton, and they would watch world events, and they would take the reports from these random number generators, these computers placed at different physical locales around the world. And oh my God, if you look at the graph, for example, on September 11th, you'll find that 4 hours prior to the event, the graph began to go off the chart. The graph went off the chart when the event occurred, and then trailed off for the next several hours after that. Now, that in itself, of course, is pretty interesting stuff. These random number generators began to get somewhat non-random, more and more non-random. The more non-random they'd become, the higher the graph would go. Incredible experiment, and it turns out they've been doing this for some time. What do you think? What would your best guess, either one of you, be? What is that graph measuring?
2: Well, I'll let Ingo talk first, because I'm kind of curious to know what he has to say.
3: I'm not completely up to snuff on that experiment. I do know that it occurred. But, you know, it actually, at least part of the basis for this kind of effect has to come from the concept that everything is interconnected.
1: Yes, sir.
3: And that even within the electromagnetic spectrum and or other kind of spectrums, that energy spectrums that haven't been discovered since, such as group mind phenomena, that if everything's interconnected, then everything shows divergence from a random path when things are getting ready to happen. I mean, you know, if you're interconnected, then, well, for instance, even in remote viewing, that you can train awareness and attention to become more specifically aware of signals that have to do with a distant sight. That's the type of interconnection that we're experiencing all the time at a very subconscious level. They are very weak signals. But there's enough of these weak signals that take place that it affects even machines like delicate computers and things like that.
1: Yes.
3: And
1: I mean, wouldn't these results, and the fact this has been going on for some time now, tend to underscore what you all do as telepaths, remote viewers? Wouldn't it underscore?
3: Absolutely, absolutely.
1: It seems to me like it's all coming from the same totality of a non-locality, which
3: that's
1: is
3: right.
1: Right.
3: That's right.
1: So that
3: and
1: that's
3: these are called non-locality experiments, and you know, what's his name? I can't think of his name at this late date. I'm getting old, you know.
2: Dean Radin, you thinking of?
3: Huh?
2: Dean Radin, is that you?
3: No, I'm talking about. Well, anyhow, I'll find his book here, and I'll give you the name in a second. But yeah, you, Mr. Bell, you have a completely right idea, if everything's connected, then you find that on significant surges within everything that's interconnected, that well, it's like in Star Wars, there's the Force out there, and there can be ripples in the Force, right?
1: Yes. Oh, yes, yes.
3: And ripples in the Force will affect even highly designed sensitive equipment.
1: Well, yes, exactly. But here's one thing suggested from this. Since the spikes began to go off the chart 4 hours prior to the event, is the nature... Now, remote viewing, as I understand it, is not sensitive to time. Present, future, past, it's all mixed together, yes?
3: No, it is sensitive to time. We found in our experiments at SRI really quite early on. I'll tell you a cute little story.
1: All right.
3: That might, you know, Hella Hammond was one of the natural psychics that worked at SRI for a long time. She was really a wonderful person, you know. And she was taking part in what we call the outbound experimenter type of thing, where some people were going to go to an undisclosed place, and she was, when they got there, she was supposed to tell them things about where they were at, right?
1: Mm-hmm.
3: So one day, Putoff and Targ came to my office and said, Hella's really bored with these experiments, and she says she already knows what the target's going to be.
1: oh, really?
3: And what should they do? And I says, well, I mean, if Hella says it, do it, you know. So they did this experiment with her. Then they got in their car, and then they drove 2 miles away, and then they opened the envelope to tell them where they were supposed to go. And when they went there, it was the place Hella had described.
1: So she knew the target ahead of time.
3: Well, she didn't know it, but she said she had an appointment that she wanted to go to. You know, she was a good photographer, and she was giving a show at Stanford and things. So she said, I'll just do it now, and then you can do your experiment. And so we found that time can be specific, but she did it just like these machines did it. They started reacting a little while before things went on. So we found that you could front time an experiment. I mean, you could say, okay, here is the experiment. What we're interested in is what happened there in 1942, or what's going to happen there in the next 2 hours. And so we found out that that the time did play some kind of a function in going into the past a little bit or going into the future a little bit. And that was because of Hella Hammond, who had a big ego, by the way, and could be just as stubborn as I was. No, these things are all the universe is interconnected, and, you know, people with great standing have been saying this for quite a while in the official sciences, and so it should not be too surprising that somebody could figure out a way to measure this.
1: Well, here's a leap for you. Do either one of you gentlemen think it would be possible to inject a concept into the greater non-locality, into the mass consciousness, to actually inject an idea or a concept into the mass consciousness?
3: In the 60s, when I was working at the UN, you know, I did a lot of reading. I was always interested in these things. And the first thing that I really got interested in reading about was the power of prayer. And mm-hmm. It is the goal of the power of prayer to interject something just like you've described. That's the big goal of it.
1: Yes, but does the prayer have to have God as a conduit to be effective?
3: That, I don't think anybody knows, but certainly...
1: And most people are afraid to even ask.
3: Well, I mean, that's an important issue.
1: A loaded question.
3: And a loaded question, but you can get around the edges of this anyway by saying, yeah, the power of prayer is to heal, to interject something into a declining situation that reverses the vector and brings it back to health,
1: mm-hmm.
3: and various things like that. And that could only happen if, first of all, if interconnectivity did exist, and that you could interject something into the interconnectedness of all things.
1: Well, that's exactly what I'm asking. Now, think of it on a gigantic scale. The situation in the Middle East, for example, deteriorating, bad. Could somebody inject in the mass consciousness, if done correctly, some sort of concept that would have a chance of reversing what otherwise seems to be inevitable?
3: Well, this is very hypothetical, but I would like to respond, and of course there are people who know more about the power of prayer than I do, but, you know, to reverse a situation like that, you have to match the mass in the declining situation with a positive aspect. So that's a big deteriorating situation there, so you have to have a lot of prayer. You have to.
1: Well,
3: in other words, the energy has to be equal to the other energy in order to change it.
1: Gotcha. So you're, but then by extension, it's easy to say that the power of many, many minds concentrating on one event or one outcome would be much greater than the power of one mind?
3: Oh, yes. That's group prayer, the power of group prayer. There's a whole epic of this interest which took place in the 60s, which has more or less now been forgotten in many ways. But, you know, holding hands across the United States and, you know, it falls into this category.
1: Sure it does. Paul, you agree with all this?
2: Yeah, well, you know, of course, anytime you try and change society and succeed in doing it, it involves affecting thought in the future. Even when you use conventional means, you're doing that. You know, obviously you can't change something that's already happened, so you're trying to change thought in the future. If you write a book to persuade people to do something, you know, that's what you're doing, in effect. So it seemed that if there's this non-physical, but how do we know, you know? Non-physical means of affecting things, it would also have to project into the future, at least a short, you know, a certain direction. You had mentioned the Pear Lab at Princeton.
1: Yes.
2: And Ingo mentioned Hella Hamid and her precognitive remote viewing, I guess you could call it that. Of course, that's what the Pear Lab folks used. I mean, they did remote viewing experiments, but they were all precognitive. They all described the target that was going to be visited in the future. They described it in the past. That was their way of having a very clean protocol. And all this reflects, of course, the consciousness thing with the 9/11 event that you also talked about. Reflects some research that Dean Radin has done.
1: Yes.
2: On presentiment, where people seem to have a physiological reaction to disturbing pictures that they're about to see, that they haven't yet seen, that they don't have with non-disturbing pictures. So there is something going on here, at least with the immediate future, where I think the fact that the spike started 4 hours before the trade towers are hit suggests that the closer you are to the future, that future event, the more likely you are to get some kind of impact from it.
1: You mentioned Dean Radin. Very interesting, because I had Dean on the program.
2: Mm-hmm.
1: And the reason I had him on is because after I was presented with the information on the and saw the graphs on the 9/11 event, I just went, oh my God.
2: Mm-hmm.
1: And I decided to try and experiment myself, and we had Dean Radin watching some graphs, sort of unofficially, mind you, and we did a big mind experiment here on the air in which I told people to actually concentrate on driving these computers into a non-random state. And by God, when Dean got the graphs back, they were driven again right off the chart. I at that point, I've done these experiments so many times that I began to get a little scared. I began to get a little very cautious, and I still feel all of that, a little scared and a little cautious, because I don't know what the hell I'm doing.
2: Yeah. Well, and if you think about, extend something Ingo said about having to overcome negative energy, if you can positively affect the future by enough linked minds trying to think the same good thoughts, so to speak.
1: Yes.
2: You can do the same thing with negative thoughts.
1: Well, you know, that was going to be my next question. It's just a force. I think Ingo compared it to the force. And the force could be wielded in any way, could it not?
2: It would seem that way to me.
1: Do you agree, Ingo? Can that force be used in a negative way?
3: Well, you can certainly condition people to think in negative thoughts.
1: Yes.
3: And, you know, this whole situation, I mean, we're so inundated with negativity that if people could get a good thought going, more power to them. By the way, the author that I was a little confused about a little while ago was Rupert Sheldrake.
2: Oh, yeah.
1: Oh.
3: Who knows a great deal about interconnectedness. And I'm sorry I was not quite up to snuff on that.
1: Well, that's quite all right. The concept we were discussing was more important. That was, is this interconnectivity the same realm that you roam with the discipline of remote viewing, perhaps as what's being measured at Princeton, off into the same realm?
3: Well, I'd approach this from a different aspect. If you don't believe things are interconnected, then you're going to have a tough road to follow. If you know that things are interconnected, even though you can't explain it and you don't know what you're doing and things like that, then, you know, there are many uplifting books that have been published in the past about this. And if you know things are interconnected, then you to get the best future results, you think in positive terms. The Power of Positive Thinking, which was published many, many years ago and became a best-selling book, points this out in the context that he could point it out back then. And this is a big issue. And, you know, nobody predicted, well, I don't know if anybody predicted the World Trade Center or not, but I know a lady who did a artwork for Omni magazine in 1992. It was published in Omni magazine, and she pictured the World Trade Center towers going to heaven. And that, to me, is a presentment of that kind of thing. So I believe that people did sense something was going to happen, but probably not without the clarity that was needed to do anything about it.
2: You know, Art, I have a question here for Ingo, if I can ask it.
1: Fire away.
2: What we're talking about, you know, we talked about the power behind the possibility of reading people's minds. And there's a certain power here. We have the possibility to change the future, potentially, by linking our minds together and working towards something good or something bad. Ingo's published a couple of books on power, and I'm wondering if he's considered either of these in those books, or maybe he could tell us something about that.
3: My books?
2: Yeah.
3: Ah.
2: Do you cover this at all in your books, or what do you cover?
3: Well, not exactly from this point of view. The first volume, Power One, shows the sociological ramifications of power structures and the need to create powerless classes of people that will work within the power structures.
1: Hmm.
3: So a lot never gets researched about human potentials overall. And my second volume, which is just sort of available now, considers empowerment at the individual level. But, you know, everything's about power and status, I guess. And I've just organized the information about power structures is one of my favorite topics for years.
1: Gentlemen, I've got to pause right there. We'll be right back. From the high desert, I'm Art Bell. This is Coast to Coast AM.

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1: Anybody out there see the movie The Matrix? I want to tell you a little interesting story. All of you, including my two guests, the distinguished Ingo Swann and Paul H. Smith. Ingo, the father of remote viewing, and he's going to be speaking, boy, isn't that something, at this coming International Remote Viewing Conference, 2002, actually, Remote Viewing Conference. That's June 14th through the 16th in Austin, Texas. If you're anywhere near that part of Texas at all, you can call toll-free to get tickets at 1-866-374-4782. I'll give that number again. It's 1-866-374-4782. Now, during this period of time, this is going to be easy for everybody to put down, and that's fine. During this period of time, this 2 weeks that I kept running this horrendously high temperature, I had some interesting experiences during the dream state while I was able to sleep, and during periods when I was awake, I had equal experiences, and that was of the reality as we know it. Everything that is around us that we consider to be real, you know, the desk, the floor, the ceiling, the walls, the house, the earth, all of it, and everything we see, all of the Matrix, suddenly in flashes would drop away and I would see a different world, literally a different world, completely different, so foreign as to be almost something I can't explain to you. But this happened both in dreams, when I was asleep, with what sleep I could get, and when I was awake. Now, granted, I was running a high fever, and that could easily explain the whole thing. Maybe. One of our nation's preeminent theoretical physicists, Dr. Michio Kaku of New York City University, has been on this program explaining to me that if time travel exists, that there is a possibility, theoretical possibility, that should somebody go back in time and in some way change an event, there would simply be an instant new universe created, a new bubble created in which events unfold in a specific way, and there may be hundreds or thousands or millions or hundreds of millions or more than we can imagine universes that that have been created, and that would answer the paradox question. So I kind of wonder, gentlemen, with what I just went through with this stinking fever for 2 weeks, I had these flashes of what you could certainly attribute to just a high fever, and I'm sure everybody will, which is just spiffy, but I'm telling you, I had flashes of something else, some other entirely different reality. And as we consider the Matrix and the whole concept of the Matrix and the possibility of other dimensions and new universes being created with change, anybody have any points of view on any of that they want to talk about?
2: Well, to
3: I'll let Paul do that one.
1: Yeah, okay.
2: Well, I'll cover a little bit, but some of it belongs to Ingo. One point of interest, I've heard rumors, I don't know how true these are, but the name for the movie The Matrix, the rumor is that they actually got that title from some of Ingo Swann's and Hal Puthoff's theories about remote viewing. Because in Ingo's CRV, there is the notion of a matrix that is, you know, the repository of everything, all facts and all information about the universe,
1: mm-hmm.
2: Which comes from David Bohm, and Ingo can talk a little bit about that perhaps. This idea, you know, Kaku's idea about creating parallel universes, that's an old one in philosophy. A lot of people have talked about that. Whether or not it's true, of course, that's hard to tell. But I think that there certainly are other underlying realities, or maybe it's all sub-elements of a bigger reality than we're consciousness of. And you could easily have picked up on something like that, it seems to me. So anyway, with that, I'll turn it over to Ingo and see what he can do with it.
1: The Matrix, Ingo.
3: The Matrix. How are we defining Matrix?
1: As, I guess, all that we perceive, all that we see around us. That was the concept of the Matrix. In the movie, there was, of course, science fiction, but it was, you know, a projected thing that the world looked a certain way when actually the world had been utterly destroyed ecologically and so forth and so on. And it was a wasteland, but to everybody else it looked clean and nice, and everybody was living their everyday life, and it was all being done in their minds. It was some matrix of, you know, a presentation of a reality.
3: Mm-hmm. Well, did you know that our human sensing systems, that's all of them, that's just not the five physical ones, but all of our sensing systems that are now known to exist through the science of studying receptors, which is, I'm going to talk about this down in Austin, by the way, all our sensing systems are sending about 10 million information bits to our brain every second. But only 40 of these get into the cortex, where consciousness is formed. And we form our consciousness about what is perceivable within the cortex. And we're only doing 40 bits per second out of all these 10 million that are coming into us. There's a book that came out in Europe a little while ago and finally got to the United States called, it has kind of a strange title, it's called The User Illusion, by a guy named Tor Norvitanders. And in this book he is reporting up to date on everything that's known about how consciousness is formed. If information doesn't get into our cortex, we will not perceive it.
1: So in other words, then, Ingo, does that mean that we only perceive a very tiny, by percentage, a tiny bit of what we might be able to perceive?
3: That's right. That's
1: if we were totally connected, yes?
3: Yes, but the surprising aspect of this was known since the 1950s, by the way.
1: Wow.
3: So if you can get information bits into your cortex, which is, you know, this is the outer part of the brain which wraps around the back of your head and across the top of the head, and it's just a layer of neurons and synapses and things like that. Hmm. But if you took it out and unfolded it all together, it would be about 21 square feet. Anyhow, this is where our perceptions are made, and the perceptions are made about based upon the information bits, the few, very few information bits that gets through to the cortex. When you have an unusual situation, such as your high fever and things like that, probably your perceptual connection to your physical universe declined just a bit.
1: It sure did.
3: Faded away.
1: Mm-hmm.
3: And this allowed, in these 40 bits, to come through information based upon other potentials that you and everyone else has. And so you undergo these altered states of consciousness, as they're called. But this book, The User Illusion, you know, I believe that all remote viewers should keep up to date on conventional research, which is actually increasingly substantiating the reality that things like remote viewing and sensing other realities just goes on in us all the time. Except that our cortex and our reality boxes filter out everything that doesn't fit with our reality boxes,
1: mm-hmm.
3: unless there's some great change of some kind, and then you begin to experience these other things. And since you don't have any information about that these are natural processes, you get apprehensive and scared and frightened, I guess, or something like that. But the basis for consciousness is now really very thoroughly understood. And the basis for the millions of different kinds of receptors that we have is increasingly understood. And it just includes everything that we've been talking about tonight, including remote viewing.
1: Gentlemen, is there any indication that consciousness continues following physical death?
3: Boy, you'd like to...
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0: 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And now, Art Bell.
1: Forth and so on. And believe me, these biological bodies could not operate unless there was a super type of consciousness that was doing the operational thing from the subconscious level. And having undergone a clinical death experience in 1972, I can say, yes, there's consciousness after death.
2: And what did you experience?
1: Oh, I was coming down with the flu. I was staying with the Putoffs down in California. And we had two, what we used to call East Coast scientists, coming to test me further the next day. And I was coming down with the flu, so I took a penicillin pill, hoping to get rid of it. And in about 4 minutes, I underwent anaphylactic shock and died, and was dead for 21 minutes.
2: 21 minutes.
1: And floating up on the ceiling of the room and going out and being on the roof and coming back. So I said, you know, I'm not ready to die yet. So, and was screaming in Putoff's head to what to do and try and things like that and everything. And eventually he did it, and which was turn me over and stick his finger down my throat.
2: You're telling me you had not only the classic experience of floating on the ceiling or even out of the building, but
1: right.
2: But you were screaming telepathically to help Putoff.
1: Well, I was trying.
2: Well, and apparently you succeeded.
1: Well, I don't know. They had called the ambulance, of course, and so when he stuck his finger down my throat, it caused an autonomic response in my body. choking, in which I got a breath of air. And then they dragged me to the toilet because I started throwing up and everything. You know, dying is a messy experience. I can tell you that. And that's how they found me when the ambulance guys got there. And
2: wow.
1: Dragged me off to the Stanford University Hospital where I was doing EEGs for the next 4 hours to see if I had any brain damage or anything like that. So I was out there. I did not see the white light, and I did not see anybody waiting for me. So it was not really a typical type of thing. But
2: and yet you do recall being above your body.
1: Oh, yeah.
2: Seeing your body.
1: Yeah.
2: Can you remember the state you were in? Do you have any?
1: Yes, it was practically nothing. A piece of nothing that had 360-degree vision in all directions.
2: Uh-huh.
1: A little point of something.
2: So you were seeing everything at once.
1: Yep.
2: Would be a way to put it, wouldn't it?
1: Yep. And furthermore, I more or less accepted it as my real natural state in that condition. I know it sounds too awful to believe.
2: No, it doesn't.
1: It actually happened, you know.
2: That was your reality. In other words, to you, that was...
1: Oh, yeah.
2: As real as the state you're in right now on the phone.
1: Yeah. No, it was more lucid. It was more liquid. You know, it was sort of a liquid state. You know, we don't have terms for this. Sanskrit language has terms for these things, but English doesn't.
2: Well, in some of these telepathic channels that you had opened during this program or that you've opened during your life, have you encountered, that's another good old loaded question, but have you encountered apparent consciousness disembodied from any physicality?
1: You mean ghosts? For example,
2: let's use any name you want. You can call them ghosts. You can call them aliens. You can call them, I suppose, devils or angels, or any manner of consciousness that you were aware was not attached to a physical body.
1: You mean a disembodied consciousness?
2: Yes, sir.
1: Yes, I have, but it's, you know, it's been talked about through history so many times.

0: by so many people that it's really surprising that it's just not accepted as that thing, you know. I mean, here we are as species, and we experience these things all the time. Thousands, millions of people have experienced these kind of things. And we have this as a species attribute, a very wonderful one. And yet we live in these little tiny social enclaves that are so restricted on what they accept as reality that we have to edit all those things out in order to fit in. And it doesn't matter if I have personally, it doesn't matter if individuals personally experience these things, because it matters more that the species experiences these things. All cultures have traditions along these lines, going back into antiquity. And here we sit in our modern age and say, well, no, we're not going to permit that. We're not going to permit telepathy either. We're going to devalue the power of prayer and in order to, what it more or less amounts to, is support our local software programming social structures, you know. And somebody said something cute to me the other day. She said, you know, all that we are, our minds and our bodies and everything, are just life support systems for our software programs, our mental software programs, which people are willing to die for. And, you know, so you're seeing I'm having an attitude here that doesn't quite fit with local reality boxes, as I call them.
1: Mm-hmm.
0: And I can get very verbose at times. But this is what you're talking about, in a way that we have an ongoing conflict between our sociologically programmed reality boxes and what our species is actually capable of. And we're a wonderful species. I mean, we have this neocortex thing that can do things that no other animals can do. And that's contact the future and contact the past. And
1: how many more remote viewing conferences do you think have to come and go before mainstream science is going to embrace what you're saying?
0: Mainstream science, I'm going to talk about this in my lecture, my two lectures. Mainstream science is producing new formats of reality that already incorporate things like remote viewing and a number of other things. You know, we now have millions of receptors. You know, in 97 or 98, there came a report out of Europe that an experiment had been done over there. And it's a really funny one if you want me to tell you about it.
1: Go right ahead.
0: But they got together a bunch of guys of various social standing and everything. They made them wear a T-shirt for a couple of weeks. And then they got together a group of women who were in the ovulating period of their menstrual cycle and things.
1: Mm-hmm.
0: And they asked them to sniff these T-shirts.
1: Yeah.
0: And so they all did this. And then they had one question. Can you tell me what this question is most likely to have been?
1: Not a chance.
0: Not a chance. They asked them, sniff these T-shirts and tell us which one you think would be the best provider. And they did it.
1: Hold on, you two. We'll be right back. Stay right there. That's a great place to break it. And they did it, huh? Who'd be the best provider? I guess that would be the...

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1: Oh, boy, indeed. Tell me, sweet little eyes, if there's a headline that comes from the show this morning, it's a simple and straightforward one. Everybody tells lies, sweet little lies, not so sweet little lies, right? So, if there was a reason that we didn't understand before for the ending of the remote viewing program by our government, consider yourself. You're running a program. You've got people like Ingo Swann, another extremely, and Paul Smith, other extremely talented, both natural psychics and trained remote viewers, but all of a sudden the results you begin to get indicate that the people who are working for you are able to read minds. Now they're a real danger. Not to those that you would task them to go look at, but perhaps to you. Probably to you. Almost certainly to you. Because after all, you've told some sweet little lies and some not so sweet little lies. You're probably involved in the CIA, and so you probably told a lot of lies, actually. So now, how big is the danger to you? Once again, the father of remote viewing, Ingo Swann and Paul H. Smith, and I hope I'm not keeping either one of you up too far past your bedtimes.
2: It's always an honor to talk to you anytime, Mr. Bell.
1: Oh, well, thank you. I get these email messages, these fast blast things by computer as we're doing the program. Teresa, in Renton, I guess, Washington, says, you know, I'm a nurse, and I've had patients say, I'm going to die, and absolutely then proceed to code and die. Anybody have any thoughts on that? Do people know frequently when they're going to die? I mean, she's saying they literally say, I'm going to die now, and they die.
3: I think they probably do. Although I'm not sure it's always the knowledge. It may be a decision. Some people just decide that they're going to die at that point.
1: A decision.
2: There was a little story that came out of the media a little while ago. I saw it somewhere, probably in the New York Post. There was this old guy who said he would know when he's going to die and he would take care of everything. So one day he drove down to the mortuary and his car parked it and died in front of the mortuary, and he had all the instructions about what to do with his body. So there you are.
1: To clean it up before the break, we were discussing these ovulating women.
2: Yes. Now listen,
1: who are sniffing
2: Bell.
1: The T-shirts, right?
2: If and ovulating women can pick good providers by sniffing T-shirts,
1: did they?
2: Then anything is possible. So what it means technically is that everybody has all these different kinds of receptors in their nose. They don't just smell smells. They smell emotions. They smell this and everything, and that's known in science now.
1: I was joking, the smell of success.
2: Well, it's the same thing. I mean, well, you know, you can smell success, too. People have been smelling success, I don't know how long. But we have receptors in the nose, which we think just smells garlic and roses and things, but they can smell other things, too. So when these ladies are ovulating, these very rare receptors become active, and they can pick a good provider.
1: And they did that.
2: And they did that, yes.
1: Ah.
2: And it's reported, I think it was reported in Science Magazine, my friend Tom Bergen downloaded all of that for me from the Internet, so probably under smell if you want to, anybody wants to look it up or anything.
1: Well, isn't there some old expression about smelling fear?
2: Oh, yes. In the past, everybody thought that was psychic, but now we know that there are receptors in the nose that smell all these things. And so it's not psychic anymore. It's just an undiscovered part of our information receptor systems that nobody really had nailed down in science, but they've nailed them down now.
1: Well, is there a discipline, either one of you, for connecting more of these synaptic lines to the cortex? Is there some way you can train yourself to do that, or are there just those natural born like you, Ingo?
2: Well, I've never smelled success myself. If I had, I'd have probably not done remote viewing at all. Look, you can train anything. We have one constant factor that's been with our species since as long as we know it, and that we have a mind and we have a brain, but we also have awareness and attention. And anything that gets into the cortex has to be a strong enough signal to get through all of the filters and things that these signals have to get through. And if it gets through those, then it becomes a blip at the base of consciousness. Consciousness in the cortex. The cortex then builds a simulation of what it thinks this blip means. After the simulation is built, then we become aware of it. And then we can see it or decode it or recognize it for what it's worth. And it's pretty sure that this is how consciousness is formed. It's formed after the fact of all of these other processes.
1: Although more times than not, that little blip is rejected entirely or not digested in any meaningful way, correct?
2: 10 million of them are rejected every second. So now, you can certainly train awareness. And you can train attention, and you can therefore training perception. And this kind of training goes on in every field, every human activity. So Dr. Puthoff's genius at the project, by the way, the remote viewing development project at SRI came about because of Dr. Harold Puthoff, who was the first to propose it to his Washington people and things like that. And it got going, and it was under his guidance and genius that the work was converted to information theory rather than parapsychology and things like that. So I believe him to be the SRI father of remote viewing, because without him, I would have been nothing myself. At any rate, if you can get, you can train attention. Can you not train attention? You can train attention.
1: Yes.
2: Okay, I mean, it's done in music, it's done in sports, it's done in horse racing, it's done in Wall Street and everything. So everything depends upon those signals that get through to the cortex that you can become attentive to. And you can really do anything you want with this, including remote viewing training and smelling T-shirts and looking at the stars and all of this is coming from the conventional sciences now. The conventional sciences are catching up with all of this.
1: Well, we know that, for example, some autistic children, to all the world, barely functional, in the society we understand, are capable of strange,
2: wonderful things.
1: Bizarre and wonderful things, mathematical calculations it would take the very best computer we have to figure out. And so you must imagine there's some connections made there that aren't made for us, eh?
2: Well, you have to think from the species level downwards, not from the individual level upwards. Nothing can happen to us as an individual unless it's already encoded, its potentials are already encoded into our species profile. And so people who are not operating on their sociological software programming like autistic people are probably getting information bits about these other things right along. And we could do that too, in it, hypothetically anyway.
3: In fact, autism actually has a sort of indirect remote viewing connection here.
2: Sure.
3: Having been one that's gone through Ingo's training program, and I can attest to how effective it was, there's an interesting piece of scientific writing about autism that suggested that maybe the reason you have these savants who are autistic is that they aren't distracted by all the conscious processes that get in, that are going on in the normal, average, everyday person.
1: Uh-huh.
3: And in fact, Ingo's training methodology, the objective of that is to help us to get beyond the normal everyday conscious goings on, what is often termed as mental noise, in order to allow the remote viewing to work. So it may well be that these autistic folks are able to function at such a high level in those things because they aren't distracted by the things that normal people are distracted by.
1: All right, now let's take a real species leap here for a moment. There have been some very interesting experiments, which, by the way, were documented on national television regarding dogs. Now, here we go down the chain instead of up. And a pretty big jump down the chain, I would say, or most people, I think, would say, perhaps not in some respects, but, I mean, dogs documented to be understanding of their owner on the way home at a time the owner should not be on the way home, obviously reacting to the fact that the owner is on the way home without having any knowledge of the fact that the owner is coming home at this strange, unusual time again and again and again and again. The dog knew the owner was coming home. Mm-hmm. What's that all about?
3: You know, that's
2: the dogs are telepathic. Come on.
3: In
2: the
3: fact,
2: dogs are telepathic. I mean,
3: you know, Ingo had mentioned Rupert Sheldrake. And in fact, this particular instance got notoriety from Rupert Sheldrake in a book he's written about animals that tend to know things that they really oughtn't to know, at least according to our current models.
1: Mm.
3: The dog, you know, would know when the owner was coming, even though it was out of, as you described, out of sync with the normal schedule and all that. And this is an interesting thing in terms of your 9/11 chart showing conscious focusing on this event that's about to happen. And it ties in this way. There are, of course, lots of stories and accounts of animals that seem to know when earthquakes are coming and things like that.
1: Oh, yes.
3: You know, there's attempted at a standard physical explanation. Oh, well, they just sense some kind of, you know, thing that's released before the earthquake happens or some kind of subtle sensory things.
1: But actually, I don't know whether you know or not, a man named Jim Berkland that I interview was the only official county geologist for a county in California and predicted the Loma Prieta earthquake, the World Series earthquake, rather, right on the noggin. And you know how he predicts earthquakes? He watches the newspapers for the number of lost cats and dogs.
3: Mm-hmm. They're leaving town.
1: Yeah, they're leaving town. That's right. And the numbers go up just like the Princeton charts, they just go off the chart before an earthquake.
3: You know, there's some speculation that these mental abilities that, of course, our society tends to discount, but that Ingo and I know exist, that these were, you know, there's some speculation that they were evolved into the you know, various species, that it was adaptive that the animals and in humans should have some capacity to, you know, predict things like where food might be found and where when a threat might occur in a way that wasn't tied just to the normal physical senses. But that we in our world today have kind of lost that or forgotten that we had that ability, and that's only through things like remote viewing that we try and reawaken them. So,
1: well, all right, then wouldn't it be fair to say that psychically man has probably, in the modern era, devolved from a psychic point of view, as opposed to evolving?
3: You know, I don't think devolved is the right word, and that's been proposed. People said, well, we've devolved and we're not as good as we used to be. But the way natural selection works, you only devolve if a particular characteristic is negative. You know, if it's neutral, if you're not using it, it may go away if you lose some other kind of genetic characteristic. But if it isn't a negative to your survival, it doesn't go anywhere. It just may be sublimated or suppressed in some respect to that degree. So I don't think we've actually devolved. I think we just need to reawaken what's there. We've just been sleeping for so long.
2: Yeah, I agree. Our species genome carries all these things. You can imagine this great board of switches. Our genome has millions of them. And all but 10% of them are switched off.
1: Yes.
2: In order to make us fit into this very limited social context that we're forced to live within. And so switching back on again, that's all. Anything can be trained. Anything that can be nurtured, is nurturing is a form of training. You can nurture these things.
1: All right. I wonder how the two of you feel about... I interviewed a professor in Great Britain, I don't know, it was a month ago maybe, who's just had a chip implanted in his arm. Now,
2: I heard, yeah.
1: Yeah, very interesting case. Now, he's probably the first real cyborg. But he imagines a world in which our thoughts can be integrated with the linear computing power, and literally integrated with a computer.
2: Mm-hmm.
1: Anybody see any danger in that approach, man meets machine?
2: There's nothing that's naturally dangerous along these lines. The only thing that makes them dangerous is social attitudes about them. And I can get very uptight about all that. No, I think that we should progress. We should we should explore all these things, you know. But our brains are our natural biological inheritance. Our bio-mind inheritance has a lot of switches and chips already in them.
1: Mm-hmm.
2: We have chips. If you want to call a receptor a chip, it's a chip. It's still a receptor, and it's going to send information to your brain. Whether it gets processed through into the cortex consciousness or not is an entirely different matter. But that's because most societies don't nurture anything, hardly at all, except what fits into their local power structures.
1: All right, that's one answer about machines. Now, what about genetics? We've unraveled the human genome. The next
2: Not completely yet.
1: No, well, perhaps not completely, but close. And the next logical step is the beginning of the manipulation of the human genome.
2: Well, there's a category of genome factors. I think geneticists, anybody can correct me on this because I'm correctable, you know. They've found a lot of genes that they don't know the function of.
1: Right.
3: Junk DNA.
2: So it's not that the genome has been decoded. They may be able to count the number of genes now, but a lot of them, they don't know what they're doing, what they're there for. So there's things yet to be discovered when you say the genome is mapped. So we have all these potentials, all these things that you've brought up tonight and so forth and so on. And everybody should try everything in order to fulfill and identify these potentials, I think.
1: So you're not, neither one of you really has any great cautions about plunging ahead, either with the human-machine connection or perhaps with modification of...
2: Well, we have two choices, Mr. Bell, as I see it now in my old age. We can retreat to the past and its boundaries, or we can plunge along into the future where we don't know what we're doing, but we might find out a few things that will better our life on Earth.
3: I think there's a third choice.
2: Oh, good.
3: And that one is to go carefully into the future and try and plan as well as we can what we're doing. I think it's probably not quite correct to say that neither of us have any cautions about either man-machine interfaces such as you described or genetic developments. I think that anybody who thinks about it feels that there ought to be some caution. That doesn't mean that we oughtn't to do it. It just means that we ought to perhaps be a little more careful with how we do it than we have with other dangerous technology that we've explored in the past.
2: Well, there's a fourth option then, too, Paul.
3: Okay.
2: It's an old adage. It goes back some time that states very clearly that nothing risked, nothing gained.
1: All right. Hold on, gentlemen. We'll be right back for another segment. And we will get the phone lines very quickly. Fascinating stuff. I'm Art Bell. This is Coast.

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1: Good morning. You're listening to two of the world's best, Ingo Swann and Paul H. Smith. It's an unusual opportunity to gain some insight, and we certainly have this morning, into, for example, the reason, one of the big untold reasons why the whole remote viewing program ended. Not just politics, not just skepticism, but a whole lot more. Stay right there. Once again, Ingo Swann and Paul H. Smith. Gentlemen, again, I want to plug your conference coming up, and it might be kind of fun to tell people exactly what occurs at these conferences. It's a 2002 remote viewing conference scheduled for June 14th through the 16th next month in Austin, Texas. And if people would like to attend, there's a toll-free number to call, which is 1-866-374-4782. 866-374-4782. What happens at these conferences?
2: Well, all kinds of things. Of course, we have a lot of speakers who come and talk about their area of expertise. In this case, of course, a lot of them will talk about their experiences in remote viewing and how everything developed. We have some workshops where people may actually get to try remote viewing on their own, although the focus isn't to teach you how to remote view. That's not the purpose of the conference. Still, there are some experiential things that you can do. One of the highlights of each conference has been what we call the PK party, a psychokinesis party, where folks get together and try to bend spoons and forks with their minds.
1: Does it happen?
2: Yeah, it does. My brother actually bent the heck out of a fork a couple of conferences ago that really impressed me.
1: Now, there are people who claim that's nothing but a parlor trick.
2: Yeah, and it can be duplicated using parlor trick techniques. I've seen the Amazing Randy do that. But in fact, just because you can do it one way doesn't mean you can't do it the other way, too.
1: You're saying you can do it the other way.
2: I've seen it done the other way.
1: Well, then why not take the Amazing Randy's million damn dollars?
2: Well, somebody's welcome to. I've not ever been able to do it myself, which is interesting because I've done some pretty impressive remote viewing in the past, but I've never been able to bend a fork. So I don't know.
1: I'm not sure anybody could bend a fork far enough for the Amazing Randy.
2: Well, I think you're probably right there. You know, there's more going on there than just evidence, you know. So.
1: Yes.
2: Yeah.
1: By the way, Kreskin, you know, this fellow Kreskin, has made this interesting prediction that there will be a sighting in the Nevada desert witnessed by hundreds or thousands of people of the biggest UFO sighting ever in history or something. I believe it's in July. In fact, I'm going to have Kreskin on talk about this, but he's so sure of what he's saying that he's putting up $50,000 if it doesn't happen.
2: Huh.
1: Either one of you hear about that?
2: That's the first I've heard of it.
3: He was just here at a birthday party for Alex Image in March, by the way. Dr. Image was his 99th birthday, and he looked great. And Kreskin came as one of his guests. I can't bend forks either.
1: Have you encountered people who can?
3: Yes.
1: Yes.
2: Yeah, same here.
1: You've both seen physical, the mind affect physical material.
3: Well, I've seen a kid that didn't have the strength to bend anything, hardly. It just, the fork just melted.
2: So, go ahead.
3: But anyhow, it's an embarrassment that I, of all people, can't bend a fork.
1: We have different connections, apparently. Now, that one is particularly interesting because anybody who could melt a fork could probably cause a burst artery or God knows what else in a human being, wouldn't you think?
2: I don't think necessarily. I mean, you're talking about different materials, and who knows how mental influence may affect different materials. We don't know the answer to that. It's possible, but I don't know what we know for sure.
3: I know of a psychic in the early 70s who has said he could hold a rat that had cancer in his hands and he would heal it. So when the rat got in his hands, it promptly died. So anything is possible. Still, I don't particularly back away from the negative issues of all this, you know, and say they're just hypothetical. Maybe they go on all the time.
1: And obviously humor doesn't dilapidate with age, does it? All right, listen, I want to take a couple calls. I've promised, and so I need to. First-time caller line, you're on the air with Ingo Swann and Paul Smith. Hi.
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3: Hello.
4: Hi. Some of us are blessed and some are not so blessed. That's sort of, I have that weird thing that runs in the family where you can actually, you know, you see little weird things happening here and there. And you start getting, after a while, you start not wanting to tell anybody about it because you actually start thinking you're making these things happen. Have you had that feeling?
1: Oh, actually, there's a really, really good question. Hold on here while I get rid of this apparent echo I have. Let's see if I can get rid of it. There we go. Trying to get a million people on the air at once here is tough. I wonder how many people are either blessed or, depending on your point of view, cursed with the kind of abilities that man is talking about and just never say a doggone thing to anybody, or else do, maybe they do once or twice and then decide telling people's not such a good idea.
3: Well, that's a given. I mean, if these things are forbidden in our social orders, then if you start talking about them, you're forcing yourself outside of the social order, and everybody wants to be approved by their peers, more or less. And so they're just things you don't talk about. There, other than just these kind of phenomena, there's a lot of things you don't talk about. You don't talk about anything that's not approved amongst your peer grouping, and the peer grouping has been software programmed by the social orders around them.
1: Mm-hmm.
3: So let's say there are 10 million bits, information bits, we could be talking about, but we only talk about 40 of them because those are the ones that are approved. So it's been a problem. I think that's been a problem for a long time, centuries.
1: All right. Wildcard line, you're on the air with Ingo Swann and Paul Smith. Hi.
5: Hello. Am I on the air?
1: You are on the air. Where are you, sir?
5: Oh, hi. Hi, Art. Okay, I wanted to share something with you and Dr. Smith and Swan about something that I don't know if it's safe to try at home, but it's very easy to try at home to confirm some of the things that they're saying. And it's been my experience. I've been watching yellow jackets and hornets and bees and such creatures for many years, since I was 8 years old, and even made a profession out of it. So I am a scientist. And I noticed in particular the tree hornet, which is Dalaca vespula arenaria. It's the one that builds a nest like a football in a tree, but not the white-faced hornets, the ones that look like yellow jackets. And I found that when observing them, if you're very nice to them and you feed them some syrup on a piece of typing paper, they'll come and eat it and let you watch them. But if I go to any thoughts like imagining what it would be like if a raccoon got into their nest and started preying on them, or imagined if I could pick up some of their dead under the nest, being a vegetarian, I was feeding my pet ants on only dead insects that I found and wouldn't kill any to feed them. And I thought that the hornets wouldn't mind parting with some of their dead. But the moment I thought of acquiring their dead to feed it to the ants or a raccoon preying on them, they immediately came out angry and trying to sting me. But I was able to stop their attack by thinking about feeding them more syrup and how this would help them cool their nest because they'd have more energy to collect water from the streamlet instead of nectar if I gave them more syrup in it.
1: Okay.
3: I love it.
1: Gentlemen.
3: I love it.
1: You love it, huh?
3: Oh, yeah. Yeah, consciousness is interconnected.
1: Clive
3: Cussler.
1: I guess that's...
3: Clive Baxter showed that in plants anyway. And I grew up in the Rockies and then later on in Utah where we had lots of hornets and yellow jackets. And you just had to think that you weren't going to bother them and they didn't get excited. But if you came with a broomstick to knock their nest down, you had trouble coming your way. So, yeah, this is really real to me. And... yeah, sure.
1: Now, I had a lady who claimed that she made deals with insects. that, you know, they would drive her nuts. And that she would make deals with them. She would project thoughts to them that if they would basically leave her alone, mosquitoes and such, that she would not kill them. She came to some sort of agreement and claimed that that it actually worked, that somehow there was some sort of understanding imparted, and by God, they left her alone. You believe that?
3: Yes, I think there's a couple of traditions in Africa about that kind of thing.
1: Yes.
3: Yeah, I mean, we have only this one word, consciousness, but our intentions can send out ripples in the force, right?
1: Yes.
3: And if insects find that we don't have good intentions towards them, then they get excited and go into the warrior status right away. But if our intentions are interpreted as non-threatening, then they don't bother us.
1: May I ask you both this? We now think, or we've thought for some time, that the most powerful force on Earth was nuclear energy, the bomb. Now, is it possible that once understood and developed, if not fully developed, developed significantly, that the power of mass consciousness, directed thought or prayer, use, substitute whatever word you want, could become the most powerful, or is now, or would be the most powerful force on Earth?
3: I told Paul I'd leave him the difficult questions to answer, so there you go, Paul.
2: Oh, thanks. I appreciate it. Well, I think it could be. It's interesting. I mean, we can use the analogy of laser light, where, you know, light uncaptured, radiating out in all directions in all spectrums, white light, is very useful. I mean, we read with it, but it isn't extremely powerful. And yet, if you take that light and make it all the same frequency and arrange it such that it continues to increase and amplify its power in like a ruby rod or something, mm-hmm. you end up with an extremely useful and precise instrument. If I think if we could learn to do the same thing with consciousness, and obviously it'd have to be mass consciousness, because it's like one little photon, one individual consciousness is like one little photon in the universe. It doesn't amount to a lot, but when you put a whole bunch of photons together, then it really does. So I think the answer is, yeah, ultimately you could have something more powerful than nuclear energy with consciousness if we could just learn how to do it, how to use it.
3: Laser light is coherent light. It's light that's shifted from a random sort of thing into a coherency that becomes
1: sure.
3: directed.
1: Sure.
3: And when you talk about the power of prayer and super consciousness and things could change the future, it's true, but it has to, some of it has to become coherent.
2: Mm-hmm.
3: And this begins at the individual level. You have to agree to be coherent with other people mm-hmm. in terms of this, and if you can't agree with that, then it doesn't become coherent. And of course we're socially engineered to think in terms of non-coherency because mm-hmm. it's to the advantage of a few to encourage that view. So our worldwide social enclaves are, you can't say they're all coherent with each other, can you?
1: No.
3: And the reality boxes within these incoherent ones, social factors, are not coherent with each other. So these greater powers that require a wider, massive coherency are hypothetically possible, but only if they become coherent.
1: In the United States, if everything you're talking about is going to be accepted at an earlier date, is it necessary to associate the power of prayer with God?
3: Paul, you can answer that one, too.
2: Well, you know,
3: I think
2: the use of the term prayer implies that you understand some higher power is involved.
1: Not necessarily.
2: Well, I think that that's kind of a traditional understanding. It doesn't necessarily mean that what you're doing in prayer couldn't be pulled out of a religious context, but then we don't have a real word for that, I don't think, unless Engel can think of one.
3: No, we don't. We don't have a lot of words we need. I think God is wonderful. The concept of it is wonderful.
1: So do I.
3: Terrific. And down here, it's there's just too much incoherency going on. And if we can't correct incoherency into something coherent, then we just have to trudge along in this dreadful, dreadful social situations that we're trapped in right now. You know, God certainly means no boundaries and no bull. I have a match cover here that says that. And no boundaries means that there's great coherency amongst everyone, all beings. And no bull means there are no lies, at least.
1: Well, I'm not sure.
3: So we're far from that, in a way.
1: Well, I'm not sure that was well said, but I'm not sure it was to answer my question. My question was a hot potato, really. It's that if we want this entire concept accepted, aren't we going to have to continue in the U.S., being the nation we are and believing as we believe, that it's associated with God? And that's much more likely to get this work accepted in the current social religious climate in this country, isn't it?
2: I see where your question is going now. In fact, I think that maybe just the opposite of that. I think, although I'm religious and believe in God, if to make this successful, you almost have to stand it aside from God. And the reason is because so many, there are so many different notions of what it means when you say God. And you won't get anybody to agree on that. And so you almost have to extract it out of that debate before you'll get people to start agreeing, I think.
1: Well, all right, let me ask you this. If there were some tests performed, I know there have been certainly tests with regard to prayer, and then a group that was prayed for when they didn't know they were being prayed for versus, you know, another group that was not prayed for. Now, what they didn't try was a group of very religious people praying for one group of people, and then a group of agnostics or atheists concentrating in their very best spiritual manner,
2: mm-hmm.
1: not involving God, but nevertheless concentrating on healing these people,
2: mm-hmm.
1: Using the power of their brains, their living brains, to heal these people. Now, if such an experiment were conducted, what would you think would be the result? Do you think that there would be as much healing by those who were using the conduit of what they called God versus those who were just using the power of the living brain and not connecting it with a God?
2: Right. Now, expressed that way, I think that the religious folks would probably have more effect because they actually would probably have a stronger belief. But the interesting thing in the prayer station, you're absolutely right, they have not done that particular control experiment, which would be very interesting.
1: And I bet they won't either.
3: You should talk to Dr. Gerald Epstein about this.
1: Oh?
3: It's his, he's America's leading expert in mental imagery, and that's his field.
1: I mean, we do have yogis that can modify their heartbeat, do all kinds of interesting things.
3: That's biofeedback, yes.
1: Yeah.
3: Elmer Green.
1: Yes, oh,
3: talk
1: yes.
3: about that.
1: Yes.
3: Well, I like to step outside of the prescribed categories about how to think of things, you know. There's an old adage now in Hollywood that says you got to think outside the box in order to get bigger and better movies. And The Economist just ran an advertisement on sides of buses here in New York saying, think outside the duodecahedron.
1: Did they really?
3: Oh, yeah. And so, I mean, the idea that we're trapped in our reality boxes is getting to the point where people realize they have to start thinking outside of them. And I think this is one of the most significant steps forward that I've seen in my whole life. Because everybody loves their own reality boxes, you know.
1: Oh, yes.
3: I mean,
1: well, are you looking forward to going down to Texas?
3: Who, me?
1: Yeah, sure. Ingo, you're the one who's going to be the big news speaker down there. So
3: I'm trying to rise to the challenge. You know?
1: It should be one hell of a conference, and I hope everybody joins in. Again, I'll give you the toll-free number. It's going to be in Austin, Texas. So if you can make it to Austin, Texas, June 14th through the 16th, call 1-866-374-4782. It's toll-free. One more time, 866-374-4782. I don't know how to thank again the two of you for being here tonight.
3: It's a great pleasure to talk to you, I can assure you of that.
2: It's always a great time.
1: One last question. Of all the things that you all have done in the past for the government, what percentage of those things are you unable to talk about even today? Quick answers.
3: Well, I personally can't talk about the operational things that I did.
1: Paul?
3: And that's about it.
2: Yeah, it's pretty much the same with me, although some of the operational things have been talked about enough in the public domain that I think you can get away with talking about them too, but I certainly limit myself to anything that would endanger national security.
1: We're out of time. Gentlemen,
2: yep.
1: Good night.
2: Good night.
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0: 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Now again, here's Art Bell.
1: The more I think about it, the more I know I'm going to get a rocket. A big one, too. We were talking about that last hour. Earlier today, I was actually talking to Bob Crane. We were talking about selling rockets on the air. Not your little rockets. Big rockets. And I've got a catalog of big rockets, and there is one, like, it shows... I've got a picture on the studio cam right now, and it shows this rocket, and it's like three... It shows a very nice-looking young lady, and it's like three... 2.5 times, at least, as large as she is. So we're talking a serious rocket here. And they'd be a blast to launch. But, of course, it'd be just as much fun to just take and put in the front yard. As I said to my earlier audience, it would give you respect in your neighborhood. Lawns would be cut, trees would be trimmed, and to top it off, I'd put a name. Every rocket's got to have a name, right? And we'd call it Neighborhood Watch. All right, look, coming up in a moment, Don Zadel, and I'll tell you about Don. He is really something else. Actually, he looks the part. I mean, we're talking Mr. Outdoors here. I'm going to have to get a photograph of Don Zadel up. He really looks the part. It's about animal attacks, folks, and it's called American Man Killers, and it's coming up in a moment. Don Zadel, American Man Killers. Animal attacks are way up. All right, now comes Don Zadel, who was born in Fort Worth, Texas. From that time he was knee-high to a grasshopper, his interest in wildlife was intense. When he wasn't being dragged off kicking and screaming to the schoolhouse, he spent every waking moment prowling the woods and creeks of his family's ranch, observing and studying wild animals. His earliest memories involved tents, campfires, hunting, and fishing. So it was natural that Mr. Zadel would evolve into a hunter and fisherman. Despite a patchwork career that includes stints as, get this folks, a private investigator, attack dog trainer, soldier, oil field roughneck, radio talk show host, and electronics engineer, his passion has always remained with the outdoors. His pursuits have carried him to all the wild places of North America, here where we live, in search of adventure. A decade or so ago, he parlayed his passion into a profession and became an outdoor writer. As a writer and naturalist, Mr. Zadel developed over the years a keen interest in what he calls the macabre and esoteric nature of nature. My kind of guy. It came, therefore, as no surprise that his first major work of nonfiction, American...
2: Welcome to Nye Underground, bringing you Art Bell classics all the way from the high desert. For show guest information, visit NyeUG.com. And now, Art Bell.

0: 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And now, Art Bell.
1: Who have been saying much the same thing. And the most recent of which was Robert Ghostwolf. And this is what got me interested in the whole concept of animal attacks. Ghostwolf said, things are rapidly changing, and animals will begin attacking people. And as an example, he cited recent incidences in which mountain lions, instead of being stalked by hunters, were stalking hunters.
2: Yeah, that's a pretty regular thing. Hunters, of course, they're kind of out in the woods being stealthy and sneaking around anyway, which in mountain lion country is a bad thing to do. You want to present a large, formidable-looking target to a mountain lion. That tends to discourage them. But if you're all hunkered over sneaking around,
1: yeah,
2: it sure makes you more attractive as a meal to a mountain lion.
1: Well, I know, for example, I have house cats. And one pretty wild one at that. But if you get down on the floor and you stalk a cat the way a cat would
2: mm-hmm.
1: stalk another cat,
2: mm-hmm.
1: they recognize that behavior and they go into that mode.
2: Yes.
1: And
2: well,
1: so
2: all animals are astute observers of body language. And there are certain postures, certain gestures, and so on and so forth that have very definite meanings to animals, depending on whether that animal is a prey animal or whether that animal is a predator. There are certain postures and body language that imply predatory intent, and so therefore a prey animal is going to be frightened by it. There are other body languages that make you look like prey, and they're going to make you attractive to a predator.
1: Really? In other words, you could be eaten. While we think we are at the top of the food chain, it doesn't always actually work out that way in practical
2: life. Just because we're at the top of the food chain does not exempt us from active participation in the lower links.
1: Listen, it says here there's been an explosive increase in animal attacks and resultant human deaths.
2: Yes.
1: When you say explosive increase, what do you mean, period of time, and how much of an increase?
2: I would say that time span would be in the last 12 to 15 years. The increase is a proportional increase relative to prior decades, prior years.
1: Mm-hmm.
2: But I will say this, there have been more recorded predator attacks in the past 10 years, in some areas at least, than had been recorded in the preceding 100 years combined.
1: Oh, my. Now, that would tend to validate particularly the time span you're talking about, the last decade. A lot of people think a lot of things got underway in the last decade, and so this, I guess, is no different. What kind of attacks... Now, you know, there's a lot of missing people in America, missing children.
2: Yes.
1: They're on milk cartons and all the rest of it. And generally it's assumed that one parent took them or they were kidnapped and killed or, you know, who knows? They end up on milk cartons. It is your view, isn't it, that some of them end up as meals?
2: Yes. Let me give you one example. There was a little 3-year-old boy playing in the front yard of his family's cabin in the San Bernardino Mountains, California.
1: Right.
2: He disappeared. A search party followed his tennis shoe tracks on the dirt path that led away from the cabin and up to the top of this little ridge about 100 yards distant.
1: Mm-hmm.
2: At the top of that ridge, his tracks converged with the tracks of a mountain lion.
1: Mm-hmm.
2: Only the mountain lion's tracks led away.
1: Mm-hmm.
2: Now you tell me what happened to him. In 1994...
1: I doubt he rode the mountain lion.
2: Rode the mountain lion away. In 1994, a woman named Lucy Gomez Dunton disappeared while out, I believe, bird watching or jogging, something. Anyway, she was in one of the state parks. She disappeared and was missing for about 2 weeks. Just through happenstance, some hikers found her mutilated, mostly gone

0: there in the brush of the state park. The body was in fact found in what's called a kill bed, which is what a mountain lion does with his leftovers. After he makes a kill, he eats his fill.
1: Mm.
0: He drags the remains into some brush and scratches forest debris, leaves, twigs, and a little dirt over it to save it for a snack later.
1: A snack.
0: And so what was left of her were found in a mountain lion kill bed. The question is, had she never been found, into what statistical category would she have been placed? She'd still be listed as missing.
1: Unsolved case, right?
0: Yeah, unsolved missing persons case.
1: I wonder how many of those we have in the U.S. that could possibly be what
0: well, you're describing. Trying to quantify anything related to this is next to impossible.
1: Very
0: I'll tell
1: hard.
0: You why.
1: Mm-hmm.
0: There is no centralized record keeping of any kind as it pertains to animal attacks. One would think the U.S. Fish and Wildlife Service would keep centralized records on all this stuff. No, they do not. Very, very few states do keep records on very specific animals, but most of them only began keeping those records in the past 10 to 20 years.
1: Let me tell you a little story, and maybe you can tell me what I saw, if what I saw was true, and I'm sure it was. I used to commute between Little Pahrump, Nevada, where I am now, in Las Vegas every day. That's like about 120 miles round trip, long commute. And you go up a 5,500-foot mountain between here and Las Vegas, down the other side into Las Vegas. And one night I was making that commute, coming down the other side, just come off the peak, going down the other side toward Las Vegas. Oh, man. I was doing like 70 or so. And all of a sudden, in my headlights, here's this incredible thing. It's a mountain lion, of course, and it's just crossing the road, and I had to slam on my brakes to miss it. But when I tell you, this cat covered both lanes as it was crossing. This was the longest, biggest animal I ever saw in my whole life. My God, it was a giant. I mean, it was just gigantic. Do they get that big?
0: Well, mountain lions tend to look bigger than what they actually are.
1: They're long.
0: It is an optical illusion caused by the tail. The tail is at least as long and perhaps on some specimens longer than the body is.
1: Wow.
0: And so this yields an optical illusion that, my God, that thing was 22 and a half feet long.
1: That's what it looked like.
0: 6 feet tall, stood over my car, slobbered on the windshield, you know. they look enormous, especially seen in the wild like that. Once you get up close to one, they kind of tend to suffer what hunters call ground shrinkage.
1: I wouldn't get close to one.
0: Well, I don't either unless he's dead.
1: Yeah. Oh, yeah. If they're dead, that'd be all right. If they're dead.
0: Yeah.
1: But otherwise, they really are capable of eating a human being.
0: Absolutely. Absolutely. I have dozens of cases here in my files of exactly that.
1: Okay. Here is a question for you, and this applies to mountain lions and bears and everything else we're going to talk about. Once they have eaten man or a woman, mankind, then they are likely to be man-killers. In other words, to regard us as a future and consistent food source.
0: Well, yes. First of all, the reason that any of these animals might... there are many attack classes depending upon which type of predator we're talking about. In the case of a mountain lion... regards as prey anything within its habitat that can be caught and killed with reasonable safety. And when I say safety, I'm talking about safety to the mountain lion, that it will not be injured in the process of killing its prey. When these animals become so accustomed to human presence and suffer no harmful effect, no that there is no negative encounter, they learn very quickly that man is nothing more than another source of protein. It just happens to be bipedal. A cougar considers anything within its habitat that can be caught and killed with a reasonable expectancy of success as just food, and whether it's upholstered in fur, feather, or polyester is not a consideration. Now, that's first and foremost.
1: But
0: to further illustrate your point,
1: yes,
0: once they have made that to speak, and made a human kill, succeeding human kills would come much easier to them.
1: I thought so. I've thought of a lot of ways that I might go. We all consider our own mortality. And somewhere toward the very end of the list has got to be being eaten. Now, there's nothing particularly merciful about the way they do this, is there? In other words,
0: no.
1: They don't necessarily make sure to cut your jugular and that you're dead before they begin munching.
0: A cougar kills, the basic way in which a cougar kills most of its prey is by crushing the back of the skull or the breaking the neck.
1: Great.
0: And if you're lucky and you've got a lion that's big enough and he's been around long enough that he knows what he's doing, chances are you may get a quick, merciful, relatively painless death out of the deal.
1: Uh-huh.
0: If, on the other hand, if he's having a bad day, if you happen to flinch at just the wrong moment as he's leaping on you from the back, and cougars always attack from behind, by the way.
1: Great.
0: And so chances are you'll never know what hit you. But if he's having a bad day, his aim's off a little bit, you flinch at the wrong time, or you've got a young, inexperienced cat after you, he may not make that single crushing bite. And so therefore, you may get to, watch yourself bleed to death.
1: As he munches.
0: Yeah, or while he hangs on. See, he's gonna ride your back. He's gonna ride you to the ground with his claws dug into your back. He's got this wet steel vise grip around your neck, and you may bleed to death, or you may be suffocated, or you may drown in your own blood, some combination of the above. But the point is, you're going to get to hang around for a while and know that something bad is happening to you.
1: What about bear? Now,
0: bears are even less astute at killing any kind of prey than the cougars are. Bears basically, if a bear attacks, again, as I cited earlier, bears may attack for any one of a number of reasons, but if it is a predatory attack, it can take a very, very long time to die because the bear just simply is not that accomplished a killer. He would be I guess you could call him the axe murderer.
1: So it's like he kind of pulls you apart in edible chunks.
0: Yeah, but basically he just starts randomly biting whatever's handy until he, locks onto something vital and or you stop struggling. And so they're rather, one wildlife biologist describes them as very brutish killers. You can in some cases think of it as even as being beaten to death.
1: Well, we tend to think that this kind of stuff doesn't happen. I mean, I suppose in the back of some minds, it occurs to people that animals can be dangerous. But for the most part, we think we're king of the hill, and when we walk around in the woods, we're safe as can be.
0: Well, see, that's one of the greatest myths that has been foisted off by the PBS-type people, which, by the way, you do know what PBS stands for, don't you?
1: Public Broadcasting?
0: Professional bull, something you'd rather not step in.
1: Well, I understand now.
0: But
1: okay.
0: At any rate, be that as it may, one of the great myths is that animals have this natural fear of man or some sort of reverence, or that man has some sort of a mystical quality that makes animals respect or fear him. That's bull cookies.
1: Really? In other words, our years and years of having guns and shooting animals has not taught them anything about that?
0: No. You've got it right. See, during the time when we did do that on a more or less regular basis, that's where the fear of man, the predator, developed among animals. But in our don't shoot him, mister, he's a sheepdog, run, Bambi, it's man world these days that we view through these rose-colored glasses, where, keeping animal populations under control through selective culling and so on and so forth is now officially discouraged and even labeled as cruel in some quarters. Animals are losing that fear that we worked so hard and so long to instill in them. And so now they are not only encroaching into human populated areas.
1: But surely Bambi is not going to attack us.
0: You want to bet?
1: No.
0: Bambi would kill you in a heartbeat.
1: Bambi would kill me. Hold on where you are. We're at the bottom of the hour. I think he said Bambi would kill you in a heartbeat. That's what I think he said. God, it can't be true. Disney said it, so it can't be true. Don Zeidel is my guest. His book, American Man Killers, will be right back.

0: From the Kingdom of Nye, this is Coast to Coast AM with Art Bell. First-time callers may reach Art at area code 702-727-1222. 702-727-1222. Now, here again is Art.
1: Once again, here I am. Don Zeidel is my guest. His book is American Man Killers, and he's very, very serious about what he's saying. A lot of people who have disappeared, children particularly, may well not have disappeared in whatever way you might imagine. They may now simply be part of the food chain, actually. It's horrible to contemplate, but it is what happens in nature, you know. It really is. So many of us have been ensconced in concrete and buildings for so long that we've kind of lost touch with nature. Well, in some cases, it hasn't lost touch with us. We'll get back to it in a moment. Here's Don Zeidel. Don, did you by any chance see a movie called The Edge with Anthony Hopkins?
2: Yes, I did see that. It was a bit what wildlife people call anthropomorphic, which is assigning human motivations and characteristics to animals.
1: In other words,
2: was a little bit too calculating to be believable.
1: In other words, a bear would not stalk in that continued way.
2: No. That's one of the things about nature, you know, never say never. But the likelihood is so far remote as to be almost nil. Mm-hmm. If the bear wanted to come for them, he would lumber right into camp, take care of business, pick his teeth with one of your ribs and lumber off and sleep off his...
1: Pick his teeth with one of your ribs?
2: Well, I'm being facetious, of course, but
1: Yeah, but isn't that what they use bones for, to clean their teeth?
2: Well, no. Bears aren't terribly interested in personal hygiene.
1: I see.
2: Which is why most of them stink to high heavens.
1: They
2: tend to sleep on top of their food caches, which after a day or two become carrion, if it wasn't carrion when they found it in the first place. And by the way, if you happen to be hiking in bear country, and you smell putrefacted meat,
1: yes,
2: go the other way, because chances are excellent that's a bear cache, whether he personally killed it or procured it by other means. There could be a bear lying up on it or near it, and if you get close to it, guess what? You're going to become the next Andre.
1: Really?
2: Yes. The bears are very possessive about their food. Stay away from dead animals out in the wild, especially in bear country.
1: Protective of their food, yeah, and you don't want to be the next meal, I guess, so.
2: No.
1: You hear about all kinds of things in the media, the popular media. I mean, people being eaten by alligators and all kinds of horrible things have been in the press from time to time.
2: Yes.
1: So that does happen. But I imagine 99.9% of it never...
2: You never hear about.
1: You never hear about, right?
2: You never hear about it. At best, you'll hear about it on a local level, but very little of it gets national attention. The reason for this is, number one, it is not politically correct to report on this kind of stuff. Unless, of course, you take great pains to say, oh, but the animal was just, you know, being true to its nature and yada, yada, yada, yada, which is true. But it's this type of explanation is always couched in a defensive tone of the animals and saying, well, it's all man's fault, and yada, yada, yada. The second reason is officials tend to want to downplay and gloss over and obfuscate and even in some cases deny that these sort of things happen. There's a lot of reasons, but the two simplest ones are, one, it's difficult to attract tourists with the enticement, come vacation amongst our scenic vistas and kill our wildlife, you know. And secondly, when you've got a financial axe to grind with regard to the animals in your particular state or bailiwick, whatever it is, it's difficult to generate support if the animal you're trying to generate the sport for is known to kill and eat its supporters.
1: Yeah, that's true. Let's talk for a second about Bambi. We mentioned Bambi at the bottom.
2: Bambi.
1: And you said Bambi would kill you in a flash of an eye. Now, there have been several times where I've seen deer along the street. Now, bear in mind, Don, I'm not a hunter. All right? You're talking to a non-hunter here. I have a lot of guns, but I don't hunt with them. Anyway, I pull the car off to the side of the road, and I'll get out of the car and go and start talking, nice deer, mm-hmm. good deer, you know, trying to get them to sort of interact with me in some way. What do you,
2: you know
1: mean?
2: What you know what you're courting there, Art?
1: What?
2: You?
1: What?
2: You're courting acquiring for yourself an impressive set of new optional navels.
1: Optional navels?
2: Yeah. Artificially created ones.
1: What are you talking about?
2: I'll give you an example. In fall of 1990, police in Central Texas were dispatched to investigate the report of a pickup that had been parked beside the road for 2 days with the driver's side door open.
1: Yeah.
2: And on arrival, the police saw a large white-tailed buck deer standing in the brush about 10 yards from the vehicle, thrashing a sapling with its antlers. It charged the officers when they tried to approach the vehicle. It backed off when they did, but it would come for them again each time they moved near that truck. At some point in the festivities, they figured out it wasn't the pickup the buck was guarding, but the body lying in the ditch near the open driver's side door.
1: What?
2: They finally killed the buck after it repeatedly fought off their attempts to reach the body of 61-year-old Buddy Coleman. The official cause of death was a crushed skull, but he'd have probably bled to death anyway from the more than 100 puncture wounds inflicted to his back, stomach, and face by the deer's
1: what?
2: Hooves and antlers.
1: What? Why? Now, that's behavior that I've never heard of in a deer.
2: It happens all the time. Art.
1: Oh, I never heard of that in my whole life.
2: I tell you what, when you get a chance, read the deer chapter in American Man Killers. You'll read a lot of that kind of stuff.
1: Well, is it... You mean to say that a deer is regarding us as prey?
2: No, the deer is regarding you as either a interloper on its territory and or a rival, whether it be a rival for his territory, a rival for the attentions of the ladies' fair among the does during rutting season. Most attacks do occur during the rutting season, by the way, but by no means all of them. In a nearly identical case in the June of 1995, 1994. It's the same year Buddy, it was 4 years after Buddy Coleman was killed, and it was just a couple hundred miles away. A woman was nearly killed in her own driveway. She lives in a community not too far from me, around Possum Kingdom Lake. And a lot of deer that people have in their backyards, they come and eat handouts in the backyard and all this kind of thing. Anyway, she was walking down her driveway to collect her mail out of her mailbox when a velvet antlered deer, which is one that's still growing at its antlers. They're not fully developed. They still have the velvet sheathing on them and all this. And as I said, this was in June of the year, which is a long ways from rutting season.
1: Right.
2: And anyway, this deer came boiling out of the brush and nailed her. A passerby saw her laying unconscious in her driveway just a few moments after the attack. She called authorities. This buck, too. Now, see, this is the really strange part of this behavior. The attacking part is fully understandable, easy to explain. But this buck, too, stood guard over the victim. It took up station beneath a mesquite tree about 30 yards away from where the woman was laying in the driveway unconscious. And it charged a Brazos River Authority ranger named Mike Cox when he arrived on the scene and tried to approach the woman.
1: Well, now, what behavior would have it guarding something it had already knocked out?
2: I have absolutely no idea, and neither do any of the other dozens of wildlife biologists I've asked about it. It is an area of herbivore behavior that is unexplored. No one has a clue why a herbivore would guard a body at all, let alone 2 days after the fact.
1: That doesn't make sense.
2: No, it doesn't make sense, but it happens.
1: There are a lot of things these days, Don, that don't exactly make sense, animal behaviors that don't seem to make sense. And even our domestic animals, even our animals, little fluffy and our favorite little dog, whatever it may be.
2: Who will most happily eat you, by the way?
1: What?
2: Who will most happily eat you?
1: I wasn't going there, but you are. Would your own pet would eat you?
2: Absolutely. In a heartbeat.
1: No, I've never heard... Well, now, wait a minute. I take it back. I heard of a lady who died who owned a bunch of cats.
2: Mm-hmm.
1: And now they took after her a day or so after she passed on.
2: Mm-hmm.
1: But other than that, I have never heard of any domestic animal eating its owner.
2: Let me give you another example. Well, okay, here's another example of what you just said. I'll just give you the headline on this one. Lead paragraph. Man dies in New York City apartment eaten by pet dogs. Seven dogs ate the body of their mentally ill owner who died in his apartment over the 4th of July weekend. Here's another headline. Dead baby found in dog's mouth, Grand Rapids, Michigan. Now, here's a real cute one.
1: Dead baby?
2: Yeah.
1: Found in a dog's mouth?
2: Yeah, the dog killed the baby. Happens all the time, by the way. Dog gnaws off foot of comatose woman. A dog slid through a pet door and chewed off the foot of a woman who had been in a coma for several years, prompting police to search for the animal amid concern over rabies. Doctors amputated what was left of the woman's right foot Monday as police hunted for the large black dog, possibly a Rottweiler. The woman's mother chased it away, Sunday morning after seeing it gnawing on her daughter.
1: She was comatose?
2: Yes.
1: Oh, my God.
2: Yeah.
1: And so that's nothing more than... Now, what do we have there, for example? Let's stop right there.
2: Do we have
1: an animal eating?
2: Yes.
1: Just eating.
2: Dogs, our people have lost sight of one very simple fact. Dogs are predators, period. Mm-hmm. The behavior that we see most often in our dogs is a facade. It is that dog's response to a yoke of domesticity that we have imposed on them. The behavior that we generally see in dogs is not its natural behavior. A dog's natural behavior is to hunt, kill, and roll in the putrefying remains of its prey.
1: Oh.
2: And every once in a while, the dog goes on vacation. He slips off his yoke. He lives true to his predatory lineage. And he kills. He eats. And then he comes back off vacation, and he's the same... cheerful, bouncy bundle of good intentions that we profess to love.
1: Now, I saw Cujo, but that was rabies.
2: Yeah, rabid behavior is, you can't...
1: That's not what you're talking about here.
2: No,
1: what you're talking about here
2: is
1: a normal...
2: totally normal behavior.
1: A normal domestic pet that suddenly goes on vacation.
2: Yes. Dogs in the United States alone... By the way, dogs are the most dangerous large animal in the world.
1: They are?
2: They kill more people on an annual basis than any other animal. In the United States alone, in any given year, there will be anywhere from 2 to 5 million people injured by dogs.
1: 2 to 5 million?
2: Of that number, anywhere from 750,000 to 1 million will be serious enough to require emergency room medical care. Of those, probably... I don't have the exact statistics in front of me, but if I remember correctly, anywhere from 25 to 100,000 of those will be in a category that would be called a concerted attack as opposed to just a bite. Okay? In other words, we're talking about a persistent, multiple bite, attempting to kill type of attack.
1: An animal can... What can bring this on, Don? What do you imagine can bring this on? I mean, one minute your dog is domestic, the next minute it's totally out of touch.
2: Art, it can be anything from the dog simply losing a grip on its normal control mechanisms. It may be a deliberate bit, especially in the case of a male dog. It may be a deliberate bid to usurp the pack leadership position from you.
1: Oh.
2: It may be if the dog attacks, particularly when the dog attacks the young children, elderly people, or people who have an unusual gait, such as walking on a cane or they limp badly. Or perhaps even locomotion in a wheelchair, or even on a bicycle or roller skates.
1: Now, is that because the animal somehow instinctually understands you are weaker than others, and it's like culling out the herd?
2: Yes, it elicits a predatory response to chase, kill, and eat.
1: Now, dogs are meat eaters, right?
2: Yes.
1: No doubt about that.
2: Unless you happen to be one of these really wacky people who have the idea that their dogs and cats would be better off on a vegetarian diet because they themselves are vegetarians. There are people who actually do that. They attempt to feed their dogs and cats a vegetarian diet.
1: Well,
2: but at any rate, be that as it may, the point is, yes, dogs, cats, predators are, by very definition, carnivores. They are meat eaters.
1: What happens when you turn a dog into a vegetarian? When you force it, what happens?
2: The dog is going to become, it's going to get into ill health. It's going to have a poor coat. It may suffer some sort of mental dysfunction. I've never studied them that closely, but the few dogs I have seen that were on a vegetarian diet did not look well at all.
1: Well, let me tell you something. This gets me in all kinds of trouble, and I really just don't give a damn anymore. The vegetarians that I've seen, humans, have the same problem. They get a poor coat. Their hair looks like hair. No, it's true, and then I also noticed that they look sickly, and they generally are skinny.
2: Yes.
1: And just really pathetic looking.
2: Well, yeah, because see, man is also a predator carnivore, or actually he is a omnivore, but we actually eat more meat, I think, than we do vegetable matter, or at least an equal amount of it. At least those among us who are normal do. And so, therefore, I think it's pretty safe to classify man as a carnivore. Now, there are those who try to make the argument, oh, no, man's a primate, and primates are vegetarians. Well, that's a crock, too. No less an authority than Dr. Jane Goodall, who is also quite anthropomorphic much of the time, has acknowledged and documented that chimpanzees they engage in organized hunts for meat.
1: Oh.
2: They eat other chimpanzees. They eat smaller monkeys. They eat bush pigs, small bush buck.
1: Would dogs...
2: And they eat human babies.
1: Human babies. Would dogs revert to that behavior hunting? They're like wolves, aren't they? They would hunt in the wild. They'd hunt in packs, wouldn't they?
2: They hunt on city streets in packs.
1: City streets?
2: Yes. There are a number of cases. Well, right now as we speak, I'm trying to remember. It seems like it was Detroit, if I remember correctly.
1: That's a city.
2: We're having a big problem right now with roaming packs of feral dogs on the streets. In one case, this was not in Detroit. I don't remember the city right offhand, but a woman was killed and partially eaten by a pack of feral dogs in her own front yard. The largest of these dogs, which was the pack leader, by the way, was a beagle.
1: A beagle?
2: A beagle. The point being, size is irrelevant in the man-killing business. If you have any doubts, look in the 1982 Journal of Pediatrics and read there the...
1: A cute, fluffy little beagle?
2: Read the case history of the child-killing Yorkshire Terrier.
1: Yorkshire Terrier.
2: Read about the 7-month-old, I think it was like a 13-month-old toddler killed by the family's dachshund.
1: My God.
2: So size is just making a difference.
1: Well,
2: on that note, are you aware of how popular ferrets are as pets?
1: I've heard they make great pets.
2: Oh, yeah, and you know what?
1: What?
2: They'll kill your child in its crib and eat its face off.
1: What?
2: Yes.
1: No.
2: I have case upon case upon case. Here are my files.
1: Ferrets are real cute. They're little things. They're cuddly.
2: And they're predators. And they will eat your baby in its crib, I'm telling you. There was a case just recently, in fact, where that happened. And upon investigation, authorities opted to charge the parents with reckless endangerment.
1: Just for having the ferret?
2: Just for leaving the child alone, unsupervised. This happened in Cleveland, Ohio, in February of this year.
1: Now, why don't these stories hit the press? I didn't hear about it.
2: And let's see, a 5-week-old girl in stable condition after being bitten at least 50 times by the pet ferret police charge your parents with felony child endangering.
1: Wow. Don, hold on. We're at the top of the hour. You've got a good long break here. Well, I was going to get a ferret. I wanted to get a ferret. Ramona didn't want a ferret. I wanted one. I thought they were cute. So they'd actually eat your child's face off. American Man Killers is the book. Don Zeidel, the guest. Zeidel, there you go. I'm Art Bell. We'll be right back.

0: 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That's area code 702-727-1295. This is Coast to Coast AM with Art Bell.
1: It is. My guest is Don Zeidel. He's an animal expert, has been all his life. He just wrote a book called American Man Killers. And boy, he means what he's saying. Children missing, eaten by animals. Adults eaten by animals, even their own domestic pets. Somebody just sent this to me from the Electronic Telegraph. It's entitled, Wild Animals Get Taste for Humanity. How to Serve Man. My God, it's a cookbook. Seriously, from the Electronic Telegraph, experts believe that mountain lions, or cougars, are shedding their old terror of the humans who were once their most dangerous predator. The mountain lions have been living for generations now within close proximity to people. And, said the head of Colorado's Division of Wildlife, they are losing their fear. After being pushed to the brink of extinction by years of hunting and the destruction of their natural habitat, America's wildlife seems to be biting back. Record numbers of attacks by mountain lions, alligators, coyotes, and bears are being recorded as Americans discover the dangers lurking in their own backyard. In Florida, where a 3-year-old boy was snatched by an 11-foot alligator while playing in a lake last March, state authorities are about to launch a campaign warning away visitors because of the dangers lurking beneath the surface of the popular holiday destination. Get this. Florida's estimated 1 million alligators have been showing a much greater willingness to attack humans. Though there have been only 9 fatal alligator attacks since 1948, verifying what my guest says, listen to this, 5 of these have been in the last 10 years. Once again, Don Zeidel. Don, I want to tell you about a call I got from a cop a couple of weeks ago. It was an intriguing call. He said, this is a true story, doesn't matter whether you believe me or not, but I was, it was up in Wisconsin or someplace where it snows a lot, I forget, and he said I was on patrol out in a rural area, and I came upon a car with its door open, and the owner of the car was outside, and what had happened is, this guy had hit a deer, a 10-point buck, and the guy got out to see how the deer was, and somehow the deer got into his car and got into the front seat and was laying in his front seat and wouldn't get out. And it was warm in there, I guess. I don't know. The deer wanted to be in there anyway. So the cop helped the guy. They opened the passenger side, and they both got and pushed on this deer's butt until it finally got out of the car, and the guy drove off. And he was happy, and the cop thought, well, I really just helped somebody out, and the cop went back to his patrol car, and here's the deer in the front seat of the patrol car. And now the cop's alone, right? And so he went around, opened the passenger side of the door, and pushed and pushed and pushed on this thing, and it wouldn't budge. And so finally, exhausting all other possibilities, he drew his service revolver and went around to the driver's side and fired a shot. And, oh, yeah, the deer took off all right. It took the whole headliner of the car with it and just totally wrecked his patrol car. And he spent, like, hours filing a report that nobody believed. Is that behavior of a...
2: The scenario is credible. It's possible that the deer, you know, here he was on a white field out there that was bright due to whatever illumination was available. The deer was injured. He was frightened. He was looking for a place of refuge, and the nearest place of refuge he saw was this nice dark tunnel represented by the interior of the car. So, yeah, I think that's a credible story.
1: All right, I got one more for you, and then we'll take some calls and do some other stuff, but one more story for you. I'm a cat person. I have cats. I have 3 cats, all right? And oh, it was now 2 years ago. There was a cat suddenly under my house. And I can't handle that, you know, having a cat live under my house. So I said, I've got to have a hard trap, and I set the trap for the cat. About 3:30 in the morning, boom, here's this orange little fuzzball, right?
2: Yeah.
1: And so we stored it in the bathroom on newspaper overnight in the cage, took it to the vet the next day, and had it declawed, de-testicled. We had it washed, we had it, and they put it to sleep to do all this. They gave it anesthetic. This is a wild cat, feral cat, okay? I mean, really feral cat.
2: Yeah.
1: And they did all of the things they were going to do and charged me the appropriate hundreds of dollars. And I bring this thing home, and we put it in a fluffy little cat bed. It was still asleep, you know, from the anesthetic. And we put it in a nice little fluffy cat bed.
2: Thinking, I can see this one coming.
1: Well, this is the truth now. This is the utter truth. And we both sort of laid down on the floor by the cat bed and watched him until he woke up. And he woke up and he blinked three times and looked at us. And I tell you, this cat went 5.5 feet straight up in the air. I mean straight up in the air.
2: Mm-hmm.
1: Began running around the room in a crazed manner. This was really, I mean, we're talking a cat still under the influence of the anesthetic. It ran into walls until it bloodied itself.
2: Uh-huh.
1: I picked it up. Bright, huh? I picked it up, and sure enough, it purred, and it didn't get me. And I thought, this is cool. And so it's going to be okay. It purred. But then I found out later, not then, that cats purr sometimes not because they're happy, but because they're scared. Anyway, I put the cat in the bathroom, and we let him sleep it off and left him alone for a long time. Next day, I went back into the bathroom. I picked up the cat. By now, the anesthetic's gone, right? This cat turned around and nailed me.
2: Bit the hell out of you.
1: Bit the hell out of me. And like an idiot, I dropped the cat, of course, natural reaction. But I picked it right back up again. I'm bleeding like oh, man. This time it went down to the bone. All right. Now, it's been 2 years. When I say this cat was feral, I mean this cat really was feral. It must never have come in contact with a human being. And, of course, now he's like halfway domesticated. And I mean halfway.
2: Mm-hmm.
1: He trusts me. And we've kind of bonded. But it's been 2 years. And this cat will never, in my opinion, be a normal cat.
2: Well, normal, and by normal you mean he'll never be 100% domesticated.
1: That's correct.
2: And you are correct in that assessment. Trying to tame an animal that has gone feral, like it, a normally domesticated animal, or usually domesticated animal that has gone feral, is no different from trying to tame one from true wild stock. You just simply cannot do it. It's
1: foolish to attempt, I guess, huh?
2: Yeah, it is. It's foolish to attempt to do so. Do you have any children in your household?
1: Not small children.
2: Okay, all right. Well, then you're probably okay. That's textbook stuff. You know, wild animals attempting to tame them like pets or whatever, especially after their adult stage or even sub-adult stage, it's an exercise in futility for the most part.
1: Well, so it really is, as you say then, and as this story that I read at the beginning of the hour, I mean, they're saying too, animal attacks all over the place are increasing. Is it? Are we violating their world? Is that why?
2: No. That's the politically correct explanation. There are three basic reasons for these increases in animal attacks. The first reason is there are more animals, period, of all kinds. All across this country, there are dozens upon dozens upon dozens of urban and suburban communities having problems with white-tailed deer, decimating yards, wandering around in playgrounds, yada, yada, yada. They're overpopulated in the extreme. There is also a reciprocal increase in predatory species, everything from raccoons to coyotes to bears to you name it. And I'm going to tell you a coyote story or two here in just a moment.
1: I am in coyote country.
2: Okay, well, you're pretty close to Lake Tahoe, so I've got a real good story for you.
1: Actually, I'm closer to Death. I'm about 20 miles from Death Valley.
2: Okay, well.
1: And we're in the Sirius Desert here, and
2: relative to where I am, you're close to Lake Tahoe.
1: I can go out to take my night vision outside at night, and there are coyotes everywhere.
2: Well, you're gonna love the story, coyote stories. I want to tell you here in a minute.
1: All right.
2: Anyway, the other reason for the increase is there are now more people afield. Even though we live in the glass and concrete jungles, there is a growing interest or movement or whatever to so-called get back to nature, and people like to go out and hike on the nature trails and ooh and ah, nature's wonders, which is fine and wonderful. But the point is, there are more people afield. And then the third reason is one that we've already touched on, and that is that because of this increasing rate of human and animal commingling, the animals are habituated to human presence. They have no reason to view them as anything other than another animal, and a harmless other animal at that. And so, therefore, their willingness to approach them, attack them, and or eat them is increased. And so there are very sound, relatively simple explanations for these increases in animal attacks. As for the coyote numbers have exploded from one end of this country to the other.
1: Mm.
2: And the results, of course, are predictable. Let me tell you, by the way, before I get too much further into the coyote thing, an interesting trend that I noted in my research. Anytime there has been either a extremely fantastic incident which resulted in death and or consumption of the victim,
1: yes,
2: or in which there was just a large number of attacks that did not necessarily result in death,
1: yes,
2: almost invariably in the preceding months and years to those incidents, there had been a very sharp increase a sustained level of predation on family pets.
1: Listen, we don't let cats out here. Cats are eaten by coyotes.
2: Precisely.
1: Oh,
2: okay.
1: Believe me, it's
2: yes,
1: just about
2: okay.
1: One nice meal.
2: Let me give you a tale. Let's start with something very, very recent here. 17 February 1997. 3-year-old Lauren Bridges was playing outside her family's rented vacation condominium at Lake Tahoe.
1: Mm-hmm.
2: From inside the house, her father, Steve, heard her shouting, "Get away, get away," and thought she was in some sort of dispute with a sibling or something.
1: Uh-huh.
2: Then the shouts changed to a primal scream of terror.
1: What?
2: Steve bolted outside, saw his daughter on the ground being, quote, shaken like a doll, end of quote, by the neck in the jaws of a coyote.
1: Oh, my God.
2: Steve ran up, pulled the coyote off, threw it several feet, but it was up and coming again, determined not to be cheated out of its prey.
1: Whoa.
2: Steve continued to battle the predator while his wife called 911. Police arrived and shot the coyote when it charged them. Lauren survived with over 30 puncture wounds and cuts to her head, face, and neck. Two of the wounds came within a whisker of her carotid artery and eye.
1: My God. See, now, I don't know if I wanted to hear this. I have so many coyotes out here, and what I've noticed mostly, Don, honestly, is that coyotes kind of skulk around, and they don't want to be anywhere near you, and they generally take off when they see you. But on the other hand, there have been some nights, I do my broadcast from home, I'm sitting right here at home right now,
2: mm-hmm.
1: Some nights there are so many of them out there, Don, they're going, yip, yip, yip, yip, yip, you know that noise they make?
2: I heard them outside my window here just a short while ago.
1: Then I've had to actually shut my window because the noise was getting on the air. Now,
2: August 1995,
1: you know,
2: coyote grabbed a 16-month-old boy from the front yard of his Los Alamos, New Mexico home. This was in a proper suburban-type neighborhood. Started dragging him off. The boy's mother, fortunately, heard him screaming, and she ran outside and drove the animal off of beating it with a broom. In June of that same year, a 3-year-old girl had the exact same thing happen to her in the exact same neighborhood. Now, get this one. In July 1995, a coyote stalked and attacked 15-month-old girl named Erica Galvin while she was playing in Griffith Park, Los Angeles, California.
1: Los Angeles.
2: Yeah. The girl's mother, Dana, told the Los Angeles Daily News that her body was flip-flopping on the ground. He was trying to eat her. He was trying to kill her.
1: God, what do they do? I mean, Los Angeles, come on. Do they come down from the mountains?
2: They live in Griffith Park.
1: They live there.
2: There have been 13 known or acknowledged attacks in Los Angeles County since 1975. Six of those occurred in that park. In 1991, a coyote killed a two-year-old girl near Glendale, California. Now, here's an interesting thing. In the wake of that Lake Tahoe attack,
1: yes.
2: Now, all of these incidents I've been citing for you occurred, well, all but a few of them occurred in California. There have been dozens of coyote attacks in California. Quoting from the official press reports about that Lake Tahoe attack in June of this year, February of this year.
1: Yes.
2: Quoting from that, wildlife officials said Monday that an attack by a coyote on humans is extremely unusual and could recall no previous incidents in California.
1: Now, was that some sort of politically correct statement they made, or what?
2: I have no idea who made it. It just says wildlife officials, and the popular press tends to call anybody from People for the Ethical Treatment of Animals to the local dog catcher a wildlife official.
1: I see.
2: Who knows? Could have been anybody. But the point is, coyotes are everywhere, and whenever you have them where there are a lot of people around, you stand to have problems.
1: What is your view of PETA?
2: My view of PETA, I think they are among the most despicable people on the face of the earth, and I'll tell you why.
1: Now, don't mince words.
2: Anybody who makes statements such as, meat is murder, are insulting every murder victim and that murder victim's family. They are denigrating the entire human race by equating the death of an animal with the murder of a human being, and in my opinion, are somewhere below the Nazis of World War II Germany.
1: Wow.
2: From a moral plane. To equate humans with animals in that context is reprehensible.
1: Well, when PETA is presented with an animal which has killed a human being story, how do they handle that?
2: They say, oh, well, we have usurped their territory, we have treated them so badly, and yada, yada, yada. They are, of course, defensive of it. They of course, have to be, because, see, that's where their money comes from, is these cute, wonderful, furry animals. And so they have to defend the animal. They have to uphold their poster child's reputation. Else, the money doesn't flow into the coffers.
1: Have you ever debated anybody from PETA?
2: Yes, several times. Live on the air.
1: Really?
2: And I kicked their butt.
1: You do?
2: Yes.
1: All right. If anybody from PETA would like to fax me, 702-727-8499, we could apparently arrange that, couldn't we?
2: Oh, yes, we could arrange
1: that. We could, okay. Somebody here wants me to ask you about, we are going to take calls, ask you about these children's petting zoos. Goats, lambs, calves, pot-bellied pigs, blah, blah, blah. Good idea, bad idea?
2: I think it's a good idea in the sense that it acclimates children to animals, gets them familiar with them. On the other hand, I think it's a bit of a problem in the sense that it perhaps instills in the children an unrealistic idea about the approachability and domesticity of animals. So the same child that walked up and stroked the goat or the llama or whatever it was in the petting zoo, he may try to do the same thing with the white-tailed deer that shows up in his backyard.
1: Well, I certainly would. I would try to pet a deer. I have tried to pet a deer, naturally.
2: Oh, God.
1: Well, I
2: no, you're going to wind up in one of my books. if you keep that stuff up, Art Bell gets rung by deer.
1: It's possible. You know. It's true. We're stupid about, not you. The majority of us are stupid about that sort of thing. I mean, we have been raised with Disney,
2: yes,
1: of which I'm part of, I might add, to think of deer as extremely gentle, frail, beautiful creatures, and the last thing you'd want to do is shoot them.
2: Art, it's hard to know where to start addressing something like that. The point is simply this. Well, there's several points. One, Mother Nature, contrary to what you saw last week on the Discovery Channel, is a cruel, calculating old bitch who will kill you given half the chance. The nature we all love is a mistress of the finest black widow tradition. She'll draw you close with her charms, then kill you if she can. And if she can't suffocate you under Mount St. Helens ash, crush you in an earthquake, drown, burn, poison, infect, or electrocute you with other weapons of mass destruction, she may just send one of her minions to quietly eat you.
1: Well, I would much rather go in one of the aforementioned ways than to be eaten. To be eaten, believe me, it is nearly last on my list of ways that I would want to go. I don't want to be eaten.
2: Are you familiar with the... There was a incident that happened a number of years ago in Glacier Park, Montana.
1: Let's hold that one till after. We're at a break, all right?
2: Okay, partner.
1: Right, take care. I don't want to be eaten. If you were to make a list of ways that you could go, some of which would be quick and satisfactory, being eaten would be way, way, way down at the bottom of the list, on my list anyway. Don Zeidel is my guest, American Man Killers. Oh, we'll have to tell you how to get that book. American Man Killers is his book. We'll be right back. This, of course, is Coast to Coast AM. Hey, Peta, are you out there?

0: From the Kingdom of Nye, this is Coast to Coast AM with Art Bell. 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First-time callers may reach Art at area code 702-727-1222. And you may fax Art at area code 702-727-8499. Please limit your faxes to one or two pages. This is Coast to Coast AM with Art Bell. Now again, here's Art.
1: And especially, if you're from PETA, should you fax me? You want a debate? Oh, we've obviously got one here for you. Anybody have the cojones? My fax number is area code 702-727-8499. The guest is Don Zeidel. The book is American Man Killers. Back now to Don Zeidel, who tends not to mince words about anything. Don, welcome back.
2: Thank you, Art.
1: Listen, you mentioned the horror of being eaten. Yeah, it's a horror, and we'll get right back to that. Just before we do, though, I want to tell people how to get your book.
2: Ah, very well. There's any number of ways you can get it. The way that I would like for you to get it is from me. And if you get it directly from me, I'll even autograph it for you.
1: You will?
2: You betcha.
1: Wait a minute, I don't have an autographed copy.
2: Well, yeah, but Art...
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0: 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And now, Art Bell.
1: Well, somebody will answer it. I may answer it if somebody, if everybody else is busy. But I may answer it, yes.
2: Is that a 24-hour number?
1: Well, it is tonight. Let's put it that way.
2: All right, it is now. Oh, that's all I need to know. So they can call that number now.
1: Well, I would rather wait till after the show because I'm the only one in the office now.
2: I see.
1: You have to remember it's about 2 a.m. here.
2: Well, is that phone going to ring, make a ringing sound?
1: Yeah, probably.
2: I see. Okay, well, you may have to disable the ringer on that. Because now that we've got that number up, people are going to start calling it. 940-748-2048
1: right.
2: Is the number, and you can get an autographed copy. It's a pretty good-sized book, actually, isn't it?
1: Yeah, it's about 240 pages.
2: Hardback.
1: It is the first book of its kind, by the way, and it is the most complete, even though it is far from complete. I mean, you know, it would have to be a 12-volume set to be anywhere near complete. Dadgummit, can you stand by just a second, Art?
2: I knew we were going for that. All right, yes, stand by. We'll stand by. And it is a beautiful book. And in a while here, I will hold it up so that you can see it on the studio cam, folks, while he's getting rid of the ringer on that thing. You may have to actually unplug it from the wall, Don. Are you there?
1: Yeah, I just got a call from some kind of nutcase telling me I need to be on Prozac, that I'm insane.
2: Is that
1: at any rate.
2: I get faxes like that. How long were you?
1: You know, it's great being a person people love to hate.
2: God, I hope someone from PETA calls.
1: Really.
2: All right, let's go to the phones. First time caller line, you're on the air with Don Zeidel. Hi.
3: Hey, how are you?
2: I'm okay.
3: Good. I enjoy your show.
2: Thank you.
3: And don't have any real problems with anything the author has said, except one thing about vegetarians. I've been a vegetarian since 1973. I'm not real skinny. I'm about 250, 6 foot tall, very athletic.
2: You weigh 250 pounds?
3: Sure do.
2: How do you get to weigh 250 eating vegetables?
3: Well, I do eat dairy products and occasionally have eggs, but I eat no meat or fish.
1: You
3: all
1: mean
3: these
1: you
3: years.
1: Eat those unborn chickens?
3: Yes, I do. I don't have a problem with it.
1: Uh-huh. Oh, God, that's abortion.
3: Well, they didn't have any faces and they didn't walk around, so that kind of meets my criteria.
2: Yeah.
3: But I do agree with most everything you said, and I don't hunt. My father was a hunter. I am an NRA carrying member. I just wanted to say there's stereotypes about vegetarians that aren't necessarily true. We're not all nutcases that think animals are equal to humans. Okay.
1: Let me ask you a question real quick. Are you a vegetarian because you feel like it's a healthier diet, or are you a vegetarian because you just don't want to eat animals?
3: It started out as an idealistic college student who didn't want to eat animals, and it's grown into a health consideration with still some of that same feeling existing. I don't sell it. I'm not a member of any group. I raised two teenage boys about to graduate high school. They've never had meat or fish their entire life. They both work out in gyms, and they're not like scrawny, pale-faced people like you described earlier.
2: I'm the one who said that.
3: Okay.
1: So you are content to follow vegetarianism as a personal conviction and not try to force it off on the rest of us then, right?
3: No, in fact, I don't even bring it up unless I'm really in an awkward situation. You know, someone's taking me to the steak restaurant and they're wondering why I'm ordering a salad.
1: Okay.
3: But,
1: well, in that case, partner, you're a fine fellow in that respect.
3: I feel to each his own. I'm sure I could, you know, ascribe to some philosophies that may, from a social point of view, there's some advantages if we ate a little less meat for health and cholesterol and medical reasons and all sorts of things, but it's not an issue for me. It's more of a personal choice.
2: Well, we can respect that, and you're a cop too, huh?
3: Yeah, I am.
2: All right. Thank you very much. I don't have any problem with that. What I have a problem with is people who don't eat meat because they don't want to eat animals. I mean,

0: What I have a problem with is people who don't eat meat, and they want to force the rest of us to not eat meat.
1: I know. They're very, very, very activist about it. I don't know why that is. They're like anti-smokers. Wildcard Line, you're on the air with Don Zeidel. Hi.
2: Hi, Art.
1: Hi, where are you?
2: I'm in Montana.
1: All right. Well, welcome.
0: Grizzly country.
2: Don, you seem to have a real bad attitude towards animals. You say that they're just nothing but blind, raging instinct. I have a elk hunting story for you. I'm not a hunter myself, but I like to go on the trips. There was just a huge bull elk, and I don't know if it was a 30-30 or a 30-odd-6. It was a big gun, but right in the head, and that took two steps back and shook its head, and her husband jumped up and shot it through the neck. This thing was just bleeding all over the place. And it ran up over this little hill here, and there's a little bit of snow on the ground yet. And there's some bushes in there, and we tracked it, and all of a sudden the tracks just stopped. And I thought, oh, where's Art Bell? An alien got him.
1: Well, what's the end of this story? I mean, where the hell was it?
2: Okay, well, it turns out that this elk had backtracked, had actually stepped 1 foot at a time in its track, backtracking, and went around this little embankment and was laying there.
1: Ooh.
2: Yeah.
1: I don't know if I can is that believable, Don?
0: Well,
2: it's a true story. I don't
0: want to cast any disparagement on anybody, but I have a little bit of a hard time with that one.
2: I have a little bit of
0: a hard time with the idea of the thing being shot both in the head and in the neck with a large caliber rifle with properly constructed bullets and then walking off like that.
2: Are
0: you sure it wasn't a small rifle, like maybe a 270 or a 243?
2: No, it was either a 30-30 or a 30-odd-6, and his whole head was nothing but it just crunched. All the bones were broken up in the head, and that thing went quite a ways.
0: There's a lot of real odd things about this that don't make any sense. I'm not saying you're lying. That's not what I'm saying. I'm just saying there's some really odd twists here.
1: Because that implies a reasoning intelligence to backtrack precisely.
0: Animals,
2: that's what I'm talking about.
0: All right. Animals, contrary to what, you know, when people tend to project their own emotions, their own ideas, or whatever onto animals,
1: yep,
0: when you look at them objectively, what you find is that animals are nothing more than biological machines operating under a program that we call instinct.
2: What about a black bear shot in the shoulder that rolls in the mud and patches its own wound?
0: The bear rolled in the mud because the mud was soothing to it. It wasn't because it said, okay, I'm going to go roll in the mud and this will pack my wound and I'll get healed. No. The animal was reacting. It was responding reflexively, instinctively, if you will, and doing something that basically felt good.
2: Or maybe there is more to it than instinct. Maybe it has the ability to learn and just want to survive.
0: Instinct can adapt. And over time, if enough animals of a given species encounter the same set of circumstances enough times, their response to that set of circumstances becomes imprinted on the species. It's called a genetic drift. And in other words, a new element is added to the instinctive program. And of course, you know, you do get the same type of thing in individual animals. We have a name for it. It's called habituation. The fox becomes habituated to eating the chickens out of the chicken house. The bear becomes habituated to eating weenies out of a camper's ice chest or whatever. And they will repeat that behavior. But as far as them logically reasoning that out, there's an ice chest, and I bet there's food in it because that's where you keep foods in ice chests. No, that doesn't happen.
2: Tell it to that elk, because he sure was good eating, though.
0: I bet he was.
2: Hey,
0: elk steak.
2: You got a great website, Art, and usually I'm listening to you on the internet, but I'm out of time, so I'm out in my car tonight.
1: All right, thank you. That's real devotion to go out to your car.
0: Thanks for the story.
1: East of the Rockies, you're on the air with Don Zeidel. Hi.
3: Hey there.
1: Hey there.
3: I've got a question for Don concerning Wolf hybrids.
1: All right, where are you?
0: Oh, my God.
3: I am in Nashville.
1: Nashville. Wolf hybrids. Yeah, it's really an interesting topic. Go ahead.
3: Well, from what I understand, I don't know where I read it, but I've heard it several places that, you know, basically all house pet dogs are direct descendants from wolves. And, you know, I'm sure that there's some genetic variation in behavior and stuff, but I've heard of people having wolf hybrids as pets, and some of them, you know, acting virtually like a regular house pet, and others I've heard of getting extremely aggressive. I was just going to ask Don what he knew about wolf hybrids, and, you know, if there's any myths or...
0: I know, I wish I didn't know as much about wolf hybrids as I do, because one of the things I know is how easily they can take your arm off, because I very nearly lost mine to a wolf hybrid.
3: Wow.
0: Wolf hybrids are, in my experience with them, one of the most adaptable predators I've ever had an experience with.
1: Adaptable?
3: They're not afraid of humans.
1: What do you mean adaptable?
0: Adaptable in the sense that they can quickly adapt their behavior to different and changing circumstances. Very quickly and very effectively adapt their behavior. People might want to characterize it as intellect or learning ability or whatever, professionals don't like to use those terms. At any rate, the point is they're very adaptable animals. They are also the most unpredictable.
3: Mm-hmm.
0: Very unpredictable. They have a very, very high propensity to act what is actually normal for them, and that is to be predators. And what that means in many cases is usurping the pack leadership position from their owners by killing them, by preying on the neighbor's children, mm-hmm. et cetera, so on ad nauseum.
3: So they're trying to be top dog all the time.
0: Well, yeah. Then that is normal, natural pack predator behavior. You know, everybody wants to be the leader, you mm-hmm. know. And the only reason that they are not the leader is because some stronger animal dominates them.
3: Mm-hmm.
0: In the pack hierarchy, in the wild, of course, that's going to be the, you know, the alpha male. He's the biggest, the baddest, the strongest, or whatever. He is capable of keeping that leadership position.
3: Mm-hmm.
0: In the case of a domesticated animal or attempted domesticated animal, the pack leader is you. And so when he decides to make a bid for the pack leadership position...
1: You're in the way.
0: Yeah, you are the pack leader. And so guess who he's going to challenge?
3: Yeah.
1: Interesting. I once had... I tend to have big cats. I tend to have cats that go over 20 pounds. And I once had a cat whose name was Yesu. And this is a true story, Don. Yesu and I got into a fight. You know, we would roughhouse a lot.
0: I can believe that.
1: We got into a fight. But when I tell you that I got into a fight with this cat, I mean this cat was going for me big time. It was going to harm me the best way it could. It was attacking and jumping at me. I took a coat and I wrapped it around my arm because I was going to get chewed to bits otherwise.
0: Yep.
1: And I ended up giving Yesu a boot in the can finally and booted him out the door. And this was an inside cat normally.
0: Mm-hmm.
1: And this cat went away for like several hours. And when he came back, he was all of a sudden himself again. And it was like he was sorry about what he did. He was cuddling up to me. He was purring. He was back to Mr. I love you. I love you. I'm sorry for what I did. It was almost like that. Now, it may have been some kind of challenge.
0: Well, with cats, it's not going to be a pack leadership type of move there. Cats ordinarily are solitary. In a natural environment, they're going to be solitary. They do, however, have territories which they are highly defensive of. And so it may be that your cat's instinct to possess and protect a territory was elicited by the roughhouse playing.
1: There was a breaking point. At one point it was play, and yeah. Then it passed
0: it
1: a certain
0: serious.
1: Point, and it got real serious, yeah.
0: Well, yeah, exactly. Well, see, you know, the roughhouse play basically simulates a real fight, whether it be fight over a female, whether it be fight over a territory, whatever the case may be. And it simulates that. Well, it's not that great a leap to go from simulation or play, as we are wont to call it, to the real thing. And so, you know, it's kind of like, you know, I mean, hell, when I was a kid, we would, you know, wrestle and tussle and
1: exactly.
0: roughhouse, but by golly, sometimes you'd reach a point where that same instinct that humans possess, it would kick in, and by golly,
1: yeah,
0: we were trying to reduce the other guy to nothing but hair, eyes, and teeth.
1: You know? I did say earlier, and then I stopped you, yeah, I have way at the bottom of my list in ways to go is to be eaten. I wouldn't want to be eaten. Mm-hmm. And you were starting to make some sort of response to that, and I stopped you.
0: One of the most infamous cases of grizzly predation
1: yeah.
0: against humans has spawned, it spawned a couple of, a book by the title of Night of the Grizzlies. I think there was also a movie of the same title based on the same two incidents. They both occurred on the same night, 13 August 1967. One of them involved a group of friends and co-workers who were seasonal employees of Glacier Park Incorporated, a contract concessionaire. These
1: right.
0: people were camped out at Trout Lake in Montana's Glacier National Park. Earlier callers from Montana.
1: Right.
0: Around 2 a.m., the group was awakened by something sniffing around their sleeping bags. It was a monster grizzly. It looked like a Brahma bull in a fur coat, looking for a late-night snack.
1: Hmm.
0: The bear took a tentative bite out of Paul Dunn's bedroll, tore the back off of his sweatshirt in the process. Now, Dunn had been trying to follow procedure and play dead, but that was just a bit much. He exploded out of the nylon shroud and scurried up a tree in about 500 milliseconds flat. And he was followed in short order by the rest of the campers, scattering into the blackness and up trees. All but one of them, that is. Whether 19-year-old Michelle Coons was too frightened to get out of her sleeping bag or unable because of a stuck zipper remains a point of disagreement to this day. One report said that Dunn yelled for her to unzip her bag and get out, and she yelled back that she couldn't because the bear had the zipper in its mouth. But whether this was the cause or an effect of her inability to escape is pretty academic. In a scene right out of a cheap horror movie, the bear picked the woman up in its jaws, sleeping bag and all, and carried her screaming into the dark woods. Mm-hmm. Flickering orange illumination of the campfire lending a surreal stop-motion effect to the proceedings. It started eating her.
1: It started eating her.
0: Alive.
1: Alive.
0: Yes.
1: This is not a myth, is it? It's not a ghost story. This is real.
0: This is the real deal. Dunn and the others listened terrified as she screamed out the details of her own death.
1: Oh, my God.
0: Punctuated by the soggy sounds of cracking bones and ripping flesh as the grizzly literally tore her apart. And most of her agonized wails were unintelligible, but "my arm is gone" was one utterance all agreed on.
1: Oh, my God.
0: Everyone was relieved when her suffering ended, and her final sobbed words were, "Oh, God, I'm dead," echoing faintly off the granite bluffs.
1: Okay, Don, hold it right there. We're headed toward the top of the hour. Ugh. I'm dead. Well, that's it. For this hour, we'll be back. This is Coast to Coast AM.

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1: All right, my guest's book is American Man Killers. It's Don Zeidel. You can get an autographed copy. I don't have one. By calling area code 940-748-2048. Now, don't call now because he's on the air. 940-748-2048. Later. I've got a fax here, Don, that I'll read to you. It's from Joe in Las Vegas, who calls himself the Birdman of Las Vegas, who says, I'm not a PETA representative, but I am a professional animal trainer in Las Vegas who's worked with my birds, condors, eagles, falcons, and such. Also has trained many animals, including big cats. I'm the bird trainer for Siegfried and Roy. Lance Burton, Spellbound, have appeared on Letterman, Leno, Discovery Channel, and much more. I performed the bird shows at the Tropicana and Excalibur hotels over the last 9 years. I work to breed and release condors and hunt falcons and other prey. I find both your guest's point of view and PETA's point of view to be extreme at best. His opinions are exaggerated and miss the point. So
2: the point is...
1: Well, I don't know. If I can get Joe on the phone, and I can't get an outgoing line because all my incoming lines are jammed, but if I can get Joe on the phone, we'll bring Joe up sometime here in this hour and let you talk to him.
2: Very well.
1: All right. West of the Rockies, you're on the air with Don Zeidel. Hi.
3: Hi, Art. This is Robert in Springfield, Oregon.
1: Yes, Robert.
3: And your guest is obviously a very well-researched individual, although I don't agree with him on all points. I found from my experience that most animal attacks by domesticated animals are due to neglect and abuse.
1: You want to take that one on, Don?
2: That is the only thing that I hear more often than something like that is something along the lines of, but my dog's never bitten anybody before. let me ask you this. Do you work with one of the animal welfare groups such as the Humane Society or something like that?
3: Oh, absolutely not, no.
2: Okay, well, you said in your experience, I was wondering what you based the experience on.
3: Just observation, things I've seen. I know a lot of police officers. I've known a couple of people in animal control, things like that. But
2: I have thousands of case histories here in my files. And I've never gone through and tabulated them, but just off the top of my head, having read them and examined them and talked to people involved in some of these cases and so on and so forth, I would have to say that 10% or less involve the circumstances you describe.
3: Yeah, but, you know, people aren't going to admit to abusing their animals.
2: Well, what do you call abuse?
3: Slapping them around, pulling their tails, pulling their ears, doing things like that. I mean... you know, an animal demands respect just like a human being.
2: Okay, that right there tells me that your view of animals is anthropomorphic, therefore it is unrealistic. The fact of the matter is, anything will fight back when you attack it. I mean, hell, even a grapefruit will squirt you in the eye for all it's worth when you attack it with a spoon. But to say that the majority of domestic animal attacks are a defensive response to some sort of attack on the part of the owner, that is just simply not the case. It's not anybody's fault per se, except in the sense that people have a unrealistic, rose-colored view of animals as they have been indoctrinated with, and so it's not really their fault. They've been indoctrinated with
1: like
2: that.
1: Like me.
2: Well, yeah. People have been indoctrinated with the idea that you know, animals, you know, talk to each other and you know, and says, yeah, hey, man, what's shaking? Yeah, boy, you know, I mean.
1: Well, not like that, but.
2: No, I mean, come on. Are people go watch The Lion King, and people go watch Bambi or any of the other Disney pap, and that stuff becomes imprinted in their mind, even if at a subconscious level. And so that has an impact in their view, in their thinking, when they interact with animals. And they, like I said, even if subconsciously, they expect animals to react and respond in the same way that they have been imprinted with.
1: All right,
2: from watching this stuff.
1: Okay, well, all right. Here is, I got him. Here is the fellow who trained for Siegfried and Roy. I think most people know of them. From Las Vegas. He's called the Birdman of Las Vegas. Joe, welcome to the program. You're on the air with Don Zeidel.
4: Thank you.
2: Hi, Joe. Okay, you say I'm missing the point. What is the point?
4: Well, the point you were just making, talking about people being indoctrinated with an opinion of animals from shows like Bambi or Discovery Channel, where animals are all cute and kind and innocent. But there's a whole nother set of people out there, and I honestly believe that you are part of this group that is creating specials like was recently a few network specials called When Animals Attack or When Animals Are Loose or When Pets Turn on You or a number of different titles, where now imprinted in people's mind is not the you know, million coyotes in the United States who walk past you in the middle of the night and never even make a noise. You don't even know that they're there. But, like in your own words, the dozens or so that do come in contact with people, and somebody can catch it on film, and next thing you know, it's right there on 8 o'clock prime time, and now you have people who may have never had an opinion about a coyote before, or a cougar, or a bear, or what have you, and now suddenly, oh, my God, this big, vicious, attacking monster, and I saw it on TV, and I heard this guy talk about it on the radio late at night, and if this bear comes near me, it's going to kill me. Not that incident where it killed the girl at the campsite, which was probably in the peak of tourist season, when everybody's fishing the streams and camping all over the place, and the frustrated bear probably finally got pissed off, figured it's his survival or nothing, and pick the first thing that was warm meat. And, yes, it's unfortunate it was a girl. And I'm sure everybody is sorry about that. But like you said, the bear is programmed for survival. That's what it figured was its chance at survival that night. Fine, I'm sure that bear got blown away. But that doesn't account for the other 100,000 bears that were in Yellowstone or whatever that park was. And now suddenly these people who had no opinion about bears before, who could watch a film and listen to descriptions, and your own words, flesh-eating, bone-crunching monsters. Now, the person who had no opinion is going to be a shotgun-wielding bear killer when they really had no reason to probably be concerned in the first place, because the number of incidences and the number of attacks and the number of deaths compared to what they could be for how many bears and how many people there are walking through the parks of our world is actually very, very in proportion is probably all I could really say.
2: Joe, let me ask you this. If two parents had lived in a neighborhood all their life and tens of thousands of cars had passed on the street without one of them ever hitting their child and injuring them, would it be safe for them then to neglect to teach their child that, look, cars are dangerous, there's certain things that you don't do, and one of the things you don't do is step out in front of a moving car in the street or chase a ball in the street, yada yada? Wouldn't that be highly irresponsible of them?
4: Yes.
2: By the same token, those same 100,000 bears.
1: Hold on, Joe.
4: That cars are going to come off the street and come craning through the front window and into that child's bed at night. And
2: that has happened. Yes, that has happened, but it has also happened that children walk out in front of cars. And the point is, people in the past 50 to 60 years have been indoctrinated with the idea that animals are just slightly demented people in fur coats who just need a big warm hug. I am trying to reinstill the realities that animals are animals. They are biological machines operating under a program called instinct, and sometimes that instinct leads them to do very unsociable things to people. Therefore, you don't try to walk up and pet the animals. You don't feed the animals. You don't assume the animal is going to act like the Bambi, like the animals do on TV. You must assume that that animal can and will hurt you if you violate its space, if you invade its territory without taking the appropriate precautions, etc., etc., etc. I'm trying to introduce a dose of reality. And the hell of it is, Joe, like in most things, reality sucks. We want to have these warm, fuzzy, feel-good things about animals, but the sad fact of the matter is, whenever we do that and develop those attitudes, that's when these tragedies occur. So you can eliminate much of the shotgun-toting, bear-killing maniacs that you alluded to by the simple act of education. Educate people that about what can happen if they have the wrong idea about animal behavior, and they will be less likely to insert themselves into the situation where the tragedy can occur. The tragedies will not occur. Therefore, the desire to go out and start killing the animals will diminish.
4: Well, I can agree with you on that point. I simply think that most of these people, and I will hang myself by using my own quotes, are, you know, apartment-bred Discovery Channel watching people.
2: I agree.
4: Who don't have a connection to wildlife or nature. And
2: I
4: as
2: agree.
4: A society, I believe we have lost this.
2: I agree.
4: You know, we too, at one point, was an animal on this planet that I'm sure had our own specific place and our own specific balance. You know, we didn't farm more than we needed, we didn't drink more than we needed, and we didn't dump garbage where we didn't need to. And as that, I'm trying to think what you called it.
1: Joe, may I ask you a question? You train big cats?
4: I have owned big cats in the past. Yes, I'm not currently.
1: And you've trained birds for Siegfried and Roy and stuff?
4: Uh-huh, and myself. I have condors here and eagles here. I have 200-plus birds here.
1: Is there any way that you ascribe to animals anything more than instinctual intelligence, Joe?
4: Anything more than instinctual?
1: Anything beyond pure instinctual reaction.
4: See, I have become such a behaviorist in 22 years of animal training that when I see an animal react to a given whatever it is, I see it as a summation of the entire history of that animal. This includes history of exposure to what it's reacting to, whether it be a signal or a human being or another animal. It doesn't matter. It's going to react according to its history. It's going to react according to its perception of the event, and it's going to react according to its amount of fear of that event.
2: In other words,
4: I just don't think a lot of animals are picking on people. A human is a 6-foot-tall animal, and no other animal,
1: not a 3-year-old child,
4: for survival is going to take on a bigger beast that's going to kick its butt in battle. I mean, no animal, and I say no one, and I'm sorry, and I mean living creatures, no animal with this survival instinct is going to go into a suicidal fight. And that's why, you know, 99.9% of the time, that coyote that's no bigger than a cocker spaniel is going to trot off into the distance. He might hoop and holler and put on a good display, but you know, I even find it hard to believe that a coyote has picked up a 25 or a 30 pound child and shook it like a doll. I mean, I have a hard time with that story. I think somebody's exaggerating something there.
2: You know, nobody's exaggerating anything. I have talked with the father of the child. I've talked with the people who investigated it. I've talked to other witnesses. I've also talked to the witnesses and read the reports from dozens and dozens of other incidents. And as someone who has observed coyotes firsthand all of my life, I can tell you that they are quite capable of doing that.
4: Of shaking something that's almost the same size as itself?
2: Yes.
4: I find that strictly hard to believe.
2: Well,
4: I have here not within reach, but fairly close, was one of the tabloids, had a big two-page spread of an eagle that carried off a child. And it made the headlines, and it was on the front page, and then it was in the middle spread.
2: That must have been in the World Weekly Globe or something.
4: Yeah, it was one of those.
2: Yeah.
4: And I studied these pictures, and I looked at these pictures, and I read the story, and I called down there. It was actually a story from southern Mexico, and I called down there. I spoke Spanish. I spoke to the father of this child, and from my personal investigation, the entire thing was fabricated. The only thing that was real was the picture of the eagle sitting on the back of this guy's child. And if he was willing to scratch up this kid's back for a photo to make $1,500 for a news story, then he has a sicker instinct of survival than that bird ever had.
2: First of all, Joe, I do not rely on the tabloids as the sources for my information. First, that's first and foremost. Secondly, as far as the eagle attacking the child, are you familiar with one of the early archaeological finds that's been labeled the Tong baby?
1: Joe, I'll tell you what. Joe, I really thank you for coming on the program. We're going to have to break it off. We're here at the bottom of the hour, and we'll continue with that story after the break. But Joe,
2: thank you very much.
1: Thank you, Joe.
4: All right, thank you.
1: Take care. We're going to break here at the bottom of the hour. My guest is Don Zeidel. His book is American Man Killers. Now, I have on my studio cam put up a picture of his book. I'm holding his book up. You can see it there, if you would like. He will provide you with an autographed copy of his book if you want one. You can get it by calling area code 940-748-2048. 940-748-2048. Back in a moment. This is Coast to Coast AM. Don Zeidel is my guest. I stopped you in mid-sentence with the bottom of the hour, Don. You want to finish up what you were saying?
2: Sure, but real quickly, for the benefit of listeners who might want to copy the book but aren't necessarily interested in having my scrawl on a page, I'd like to give an 800 number as an alternative for them.
1: Oh, sure.
2: 1-800-451-4788.
1: How much is your book, by the way?
2: $24.95 plus shipping.
1: $24.95 plus shipping. All right, and that applies same price if they buy it from you?
2: Yes.
1: Okay. So they can get it one of two ways, but if they call your number, they get an autographed copy.
2: Exactly. Calling the other number, they get just the book without my chicken scratch in it.
1: Not likely. Most of them are going to want an autographed copy. 940 is the area code, 940-748-2048. All right. This is a tough question. You can choose not to answer this if you like.
2: Right.
1: Comes from Greg in British Columbia, and he says, Art, ask Don if he believes animals have souls.
2: No.
1: And if he is for the Darwinian way of evolution.
2: I do believe in evolution. I do not necessarily subscribe to all of the elements as portrayed by some researchers.
1: Really?
2: Yes.
1: Isn't that like being a little pregnant?
2: Well, no.
1: I mean, either we came from the animal world, or we didn't.
2: Well, now, hang on. I don't think there is any denying that man at one time did live in a primal state. There is no denying that. There is a prehistory of human habitation on the earth. Man, as well as any other animal, and man is, by all intents and purposes, he is an animal. He is a mammal. Man has adapted. He has changed over the years. He's changed his behavior. He's changed his appearance in various degrees and so on and so forth.
1: Yes.
2: All of these as functions of his environment. What is called evolution is in many, many cases nothing more than adaptation. And, of course, there are some who would argue, well, adaptation is evolution. And so, you know, that's which came first, the chicken or the egg kind of question there.
1: Well,
2: but the point is, we, as well as any other animal, we adapt to changes in our environment. And if that adaptation is sustained and long-term, you wind up with a genetic drift and therefore a permanent change.
1: Were we once hairy apes?
2: I do not. I'm ambivalent on that question at this point.
1: Okay. All right. West of the Rockies, you're on the air with Don Zeidel. Hi.
5: Hello.
1: Hello.
5: You can hear me, Art.
1: I hear you fine.
5: Okay.
1: Where are you?
5: I'm Ben, and I'm in Sacramento, California.
1: All right.
5: I love your show, and the lady who couldn't reach you for 2 years wasn't trying hard enough because I got you tonight.
1: There you are.
5: Okay. I love your guest, Don. Don is his name?
2: Yes, sir.
5: Don is your name? I think you're great. If anybody has any controversy about you, I think they better read the book first, because listening to what you have to say probably isn't enough to get all angry about, and I'll tell that to everybody who's listening. Okay, I got a little story, and you tell me how it ends. We got these little whitetails up here on the coast, and there was a little two-pointer, so they couldn't shoot it. So a couple guys said they had it trapped in a little ravine area, and they wanted to see if they could wrestle it. You tell me how it ended.
2: I have a feeling like you wound up with a couple of bloody hunters and a little whitetail exiting, frolicking his heels over the ridge.
5: Oh yeah,
1: really?
2: Yeah.
1: Really?
5: They just thought they could wrestle it down to the ground and have some fun with it. And I got to tell you something. You know, I've hunted a little bit, and I've seen those hoofs, and they are razor sharp. You know, running around the rocks and stuff like that, that doesn't leave blunt edges on your feet, you know.
2: Oh, absolutely.
5: And that thing just tore them to shreds, and quicker than they could. And all of his friends were laughing and everything, and I had about 16 stitches. And it was
2: In the book that a white-tailed doe is capable of a most convincing Lizzie Borden impersonation, giving you a lot more than 40 whacks with those axe-edged hooves.
5: Well, that's only with the front. That's only with the front, too.
2: Yeah, exactly.
5: No, he didn't even use his horns or nothing. That was just his feet. I wonder if you ever heard, this is kind of on a different edge in the sense that they aren't predators, but because we feed them, they get too used to it. But over in San Francisco, I think it was about 5 years ago, at the zoo, of course, which I don't really like, the idea of zoos, and on that same subject, the last caller, the animal trainer, he seems to have some kind of problem with, you know, what you're saying and everything. Sounds like you're just making factual accounts of things that are happening. You know,
2: yeah,
5: which is great.
2: I don't make this stuff up.
5: Yeah, no, exactly. And so,
2: news, kill the messenger.
5: So why is anybody going to get angry about it?
1: All right, thank you very much, caller. I understand where he was coming from. He was saying, yeah, maybe these things happen, but they're one in a gazillion. They're not common. They're very uncommon. That was the thrust.
2: Well, they're becoming more common, number one. Number two, you know, to say you're more likely to get struck by lightning, yada, yada, yada. That's not an accurate comparison, and I'll tell you why. Everybody in the United States will be at some time in his life exposed to potential lightning strike.
1: Yeah.
2: Okay. All that's 250 million chances every time, you know, out of every year. However, the at-risk group for an animal attack or wild animal attack, is much, much smaller because it's only the people who are exposed to it. It's sort of like comparing the difference between the chances of an NFL quarterback and a CPA getting their neck broken on Super Bowl Sunday, you see. As I said to Joe earlier, one of the reasons that many of these attacks occur is just because of ignorance on the victim's part. You know, do away with the ignorance, and you will certainly curtail. I don't know that you'd ever eliminate, because there are some of these things that happen that there's absolutely nothing you could have done about it. But you will certainly curtail the number of incidents of this type by simple education.
1: By the way, did you know in Las Vegas you can make bets on stuff like that? That the quarterback will get his neck broken on Super Bowl Sunday of a certain team?
2: Or you can make anything in Las Vegas.
1: In a certain quarter, in fact. Any given quarter. First time caller line, you're on there with Don Zeidel. Hi.
6: Hi, gentlemen. How you doing tonight?
1: All right.
6: How's your back, Art?
1: Well, it's all right.
6: Okay.
1: At the moment.
6: Hey, we're picking you up here on Oklahoma City's Talk Radio, 930 AM WKY.
1: Now, that is the way you do a promo. Yes, sir.
6: Yes, sir. Say, Don, it's a pleasure to hear a guy of your caliber on radio. Say, I had something I needed to let you in on. Back when I was a teenager, when I was living with my dad, We were briefly over in the country of Iran between 1974 and 77.
2: Mm-hmm.
6: During my brief stay there, during that time frame, I became familiar with what the local people of the Iranians called their desert wild dogs.
2: Mm-hmm.
6: And these were canines that were there as a result of foreigners who would briefly live in their country, and they would bring their dogs with them. Sometimes these dogs would run off into the desert.
2: Mm-hmm.
6: And as a result, the Iranians said that these dogs became more social. And something that I actually witnessed that I'm telling you, gentlemen, it scared the hell out of me, and I'll never look at a dog the same again, was back in 1975, we lived in a three-story apartment complex over there. And roughly about 800 yards from us, there was a 10-acre compound, which was kind of like a summer camp for privileged people of the area. They would send their kids off to, and it was like maybe a two-month time frame that they would be there. And this compound was walled in by a brick wall that was roughly 3 feet thick and about 12 feet tall. And they had street lamps all around this area. And one night I heard a lot of barking, and it woke me up, and I looked out the balcony, and I actually counted roughly 36 wild dogs, and they were actually attempting a siege on this compound. And one thing that I noticed is that there were a lot of the bigger dogs were the ones that would try to jump on the gates, and the camp manager inside, he had roughly about 20 adult males, and they weren't allowed to use firearms within the compound out of fear of ricocheting off the walls and maybe hitting one of the kids.
2: Mm-hmm.
6: And so they were reduced to using weapons like spears and basically big sticks and rocks. And it lasted for about an hour and a half until the dogs finally just gave up and ran off.
1: You're talking about a whole assault?
6: Yes, sir. And believe me, when I first saw it, I ran into my dad's room, and I said, "Dad, you've got to get up. You've got to see this." And what he did is he looked out, and he said, "Oh, my God." He said, "Get on the roof. Get on the roof." And we both ran up there on the roof, and we looked down, and you could get a clear view from the street lamps that were up at night because this siege was like about 2:30 in the morning.
1: Wow.
6: And the thing that my dad noticed, he says, they are attempting a siege. He says they got two iron gates, and the front iron gate, which was the main one, was only 8 feet tall, and we noticed four dogs that were—they looked like they were about the size of Great Danes, but most of them were like short-haired dogs. And these four dogs that were at the main gate would attempt to jump and leap up and get their hooves hooked on to the gate, and you could hear the scratching of their back paws that they were trying to get up there. It was like
1: that is freaky.
6: But something that I. From that experience, I needed to ask Don, hypothetically speaking, what conditions do you think in this country would have to be met before a situation like this that happened that I witnessed in Iran would happen here, where we would see unwanted dogs going out into remote areas, forming packs, a social life.
1: And going after people.
6: Yes, sir.
2: Oh, no, I have sad news for you. That's happening right now.
1: Wow.
2: That is happening right now. I have no record, nor have I observed an incident of the magnitude that you have described. But in the book, I described one particular case of a boy who was, it seemed like he was about 11, 12 years old, something like that. And he was fishing in a creek at some relative's farm that they were visiting. And a pack of, I think, consisting of five feral dogs attacked him. And he, in a maneuver that he had learned in a hunter safety course that he had taken the year prior, knew he couldn't fight, he knew he couldn't run, so he just rolled up in a fetal position, wrapped his arms around his head and neck and pulled his knees up to protect his stomach and chest and just kind of toughed it out and started screaming for help. Fortunately, someone from the house heard it. Come running down with a gun, shot a couple of dogs, ran the others off, and he survived with medical treatment. But that scenario has played out time and time again, not only in rural settings as this one was, but even in urban settings.
1: All right, well, that brings me back to his question, and really it was a good one. Can you imagine conditions, I mean, frequently we talk of scenarios, Mad Max-like scenarios, where society deteriorates, something goes tragically wrong. There's a Mad Max kind of thing going on. Animals are left on their own. Animals that were fed by humans suddenly aren't. They get together. Would there be any conditions under which you would imagine that a mass attack like that could occur on...
2: Certainly. A large-scale natural disaster, such as earthquake, for example.
1: Yeah, there you go.
2: Whatever. Civil insurrection, et cetera, et cetera.
1: All right. I can't not ask you about this. It may be myth, but for some time now, and believe me, you will not get laughs in Mexico when you talk about this. There is some creature called the chupacabra, which translates apparently to goat sucker. And I'll tell you something. I've got Linda Moulton Howe, who's a very careful investigator, who's made a lot of trips to Puerto Rico and Central and South America and Mexico, and there have been hundreds of animals that have been killed by this possibly mythical creature. Anyway, their bodies have been found without blood in them. Now, I obviously you said chupacabra, so you're familiar with the myth or the reality or whatever it is. Any comments?
2: I suspect a combination of things are at work there. One, I do believe that some of the victims may have, in fact, fallen under the fangs and claws of some form of natural predator.
1: Mm-hmm.
2: Whether it be, you know, down in Mexico, you have jaguars that come up from Central America. Well, I say come up from Central America. They're native to Mexico. You have jaguars, which they're not real prolific man killers, although they're certainly capable. You also have the puma or cougar down in that region, which could be responsible in some cases. There's even the Mexican black bear, which could be responsible in some cases. Feral dogs, any number of predators that could be responsible for some of them. But what I think may be happening in many of these cases, especially the ones where there's no obvious trauma, physical trauma to the body other than just the loss of the blood.
1: Neck bites.
2: What I think you're seeing there is the very same thing that you see very, very frequently in Africa, and it is a occult ritual slaying that is carried out either as a means of extortion or, at least in the mind of the practitioner, to impart some kind of power to themselves. Do you remember the case a few years ago in Matamoros, Mexico, where these college students that, you know, would go over across the border, they were being lured away with promises of sex, and then they were being killed in ritual slayings by these shamans that worked for these drug lords. And the purpose of this was to bring protection on these drug lords from the police and what have you. I think that what you may be seeing is something like that. It's black magic, so to speak. The blood draining is being carried out by human actors for an occult purpose.
1: Mm.
2: But I think that the legend of the chupacabra may be born from a combination of the two things. You've got, you know, some wild predator victims here.
1: Sure.
2: And then you've also got some human victims, and it all kind of melds together to create the chupacabra legend.
1: All right. West of the Rockies, you're on the air with Don Zeidel. Hi.
7: Good morning, Art. Good morning, Don.
1: Morning. Where are you, sir?
7: I'm calling from Como Country up in Seattle.
1: All right.
7: I'd just like to relate a quick story that I experienced down in San Francisco. I was in Golden Gate Park one day at the Arboretum, which is a nice place with flowers and everything, nice springtime. And there was a lady with about a three-year-old by the pond, okay, a couple of geese there. And granted, their wings were clipped and everything, but she says to her little son, "Well, go up and pet the nice bird." Well, this bird just lowered its head and charged at this person,
2: mm-hmm.
7: at this little kid. Luckily, you know, it didn't bite the kid in the face, you know, bit him in the rear end.
2: Mm-hmm.
7: Now, it's just basically, you know, that Bambi factor where, you know, the people think that, you know, they see this thing on TV or whatever,
2: mm-hmm.
7: and they're wild. Granted, you know, it was in an urban area,
2: mm-hmm.
7: but people just do not realize that, you know, animals are animals.
2: Exactly. That is my basic point. Animals are animals.
1: Now, we have a civilization. If our civilization broke down, would the animal civilization break down at the same time?
2: No, not at all. In fact, I think you'd probably see a proliferation in the sense that if our civilization broke down, the care that is given being given to domestic animals would cease. Therefore, these domestic
1: That's right.
2: animals would be left to their own devices. They would therefore revert to their instinctual behaviors. And, yeah, we'd end up have animals running all over the place, eating everything inside, eating each other, eating us.
1: So you wouldn't say that their civilization broke down, ours did, and because we're not giving them what they need anymore, they would take what they need.
2: Yeah, exactly.
1: Simple as that.
2: Yeah, it's simple survival.
1: All right, listen. Here's the story. I've got one more hour of my program. You're welcome to it if you want to stick around, or you can go to sleep. Your choice.
2: Art, that's entirely up to you. You're skinning this cat. I'm just holding the tail.
1: I don't skin cats. but I will certainly keep you on for another hour, Don. So
2: stay
1: right where you are, all right? Don Zeidel is my guest. His book is American Man Killers. And if you want to check out my studio cam, you'll see a copy of it there. You can get an autographed copy by calling 940-748-2048. We'll be right back.

0: From the Kingdom of Nye, this is Coast to Coast AM with Art Bell. 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Now again, here's Art.
1: Once again, words of love. With animals, soft words of love seem to work. I have a feeling Don may argue with that. We'll talk about it. Good morning, everybody. Don Zeidel is my guest. American Man Killer is his book. And we'll get back to him in a moment. From time to time, I have Native Americans on the program, and they have a different attitude about animals. And Don, here's what somebody writes. Elizabeth writes the following. Art, under what rock did you find this guy? Did your talk with the ghost children, representatives of the great elders, fall on deaf ears? Aren't you just a bit too polite? Mother Earth will be served well when some beautiful creature, who has every right to be here, finally sinks its teeth into this poor soul's red neck. Otherwise, it was a favorable fax.
2: Elizabeth, you're a very nice lady. First of all, when she says rights,
1: yes,
2: animals do not have rights, period.
1: Well, they have what we give to them.
2: Well, that's true. But what people fail to understand is this. They talk about wanting to give animals rights.
1: Mm.
2: You cannot have rights without responsibility. And animals have no sense of responsibility. Therefore, you cannot give them rights.
1: You can do anything you want to do. You can give them rights if you want to.
2: Well, it depends on who you is. Let's put it this way. Animals are not afforded rights either by fiat or by God.
1: All right. East of the Rockies, you're on the air with Don Zeidel. Hi.
3: Hi, Don. This is Doran calling from Hyattsville, Maryland.
2: Maryland, how you doing, partner?
3: All right. Question. A pack of dogs, it does not constitute, more than five. Actually, I was attacked by two. And
2: yep.
3: I was able to fend them off.
2: Well, you were fortunate.
3: I know I was. Well, I had options, too.
2: Fortunate.
3: I had a tree, but I also had an umbrella, and they were about 100 yards off.
1: Trees and umbrellas are good.
3: Well, I was shaking the umbrella and just scared the hell out of the dog.
1: Oh.
3: Dogs. It was they weren't feral either. It was a Labrador and a German Shepherd.
1: They just decided they didn't like your face.
3: Yes, I guess.
2: By the way, just for what it's worth, I have been bitten by dogs over my lifetime more times than I can remember. And one of the most aggressive breeds that are not traditionally viewed as aggressive have been Labradors.
1: Well, I was only bitten once in my whole life by a dog, and it was a stupid little ankle biter. That was the only time I've... Why have you been bitten so many times? Now, maybe they sense that... maybe they sense like Elizabeth here.
2: Well, now, people ask me, well, you must be really mean and rotten to dogs. No, it's not that at all.
1: No?
2: Because of the way I have lived all of my life.
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1: I was like hallucinating. We lived in Missouri, and I had a horse, and it was a nice, you know, spring day. The birds were out, the flowers were too, the, you know, everything was going and good, and me and my horse felt like running. So we just took off down this dirt road and having a good old time. Nobody around, didn't hear nothing. Come flying around this corner, she slams on the brakes, and the next thing I know, there's a heifer down, and I'm not talking like a little 200-pound heifer. I'm talking like a 600-pound heifer here. And she's still steaming. The blood is, you know, just gushing out of her neck. And there's like eight dogs around her. And the leader dog, you know, the head of the pack or whatever you want to call him there, was standing right there at her head. And me and my horse is about maybe 8-10 feet from him. And from what I had been told as a child, I knew better than to turn around and run, even though they had just brought down a kill because they were all on guard. So we kind of sidestepped by him. But I swear to God, and you can think I'm crazy if you want, this dog, he had gold eyes, and he had the most intelligent look. It's like he was weighing the situation out. And he was, I swear, he was taking a sizing me up, figuring out whether it was worth the effort or not. They already had a kill. I didn't appear to be a threat. And he basically turned around and let me go. Is that normal?
2: Yeah, that's pretty much standard pack predator behavior. If you're not getting too close to their kill, or if there's no kill around, if you're not presenting a plausible predation opportunity, then yeah, that sounds like pretty well normal behavior.
3: I've got something I want you to listen to. I'm not going to make comment on it beyond that. I'm just going to have you listen and see if you can tell me what this is. All right.
2: All right.
3: See if you recognize this.

0: Any idea what that might be?
1: Well, there's some sounds in there that sound a little bit like a swine.
0: Yeah.
1: And then there's other sounds in there that make me want to think it's a chacma baboon.
0: Uh-huh. Whatever it is, I don't want to meet it. All right, first-time caller. By the way, it's supposed to be Bigfoot. First-time caller line, you're on the air with Don Zadel.
2: Hi, this is Chris in Albuquerque, New Mexico.
0: Hey, Chris.
2: Two things. The first one is just a weird story. We used to have this cat. It wasn't a very big cat. He probably weighed about 15 pounds or so.
0: Medium.
2: But he, when he was, I wouldn't say he was even a year old yet, he started bringing rattlesnakes up onto the front porch.
1: Yeah, cats will prey on snakes. Some of them are more deft at it than others are, but cats will prey on snakes.
2: But I saw this cat kill snakes that had a hard time dragging.
1: Mm-hmm.
2: It was really weird. But the main thing I wanted to talk to you about is I've been working in dog training for a long time, mm-hmm. and it's strange to me how over time I keep having weird experiences with wild animals. I don't know if it's a matter of learning body language or learning how to position myself. People like to go to the zoo with me because I can make the lion roar every time
1: right.
2: I go. By looking at him right.
1: Okay, yeah, exactly. See, I experience the same thing. Because I have observed animals and striven to learn not necessarily how to communicate with them, but how they communicate with each other.
2: Right.
1: I have learned to pick up on their body language and to understand what their next move is probably going to be based on their body language. And by the same token, I have also learned how to...
0: Then how come you've been bitten so many times?
1: Well, because most of the times that I've been bitten, it was either, A, when I wasn't paying attention...

0: wasn't expecting it to be bitten, didn't know there was a dog around, for example, or B, it was in a situation where it was a matter of either, you know, get bitten or try to outrun the dog, you know. So
1: I've been bitten 6 times, and it was usually a result of ignorance while learning.
0: Well, yeah, in the early stages, yes, I went through that. I trained dogs, by the way, for a while. I was an attack dog trainer.
1: I trained in Schutz, and so there's some of that.
0: Yeah, all right. Well, at any rate, as far as you're right. You know, I swear, at the local zoo here, there is this one orangutan that would marry me in a heartbeat. She comes up to that, every time I walk in, she comes up to that glass enclosure and she makes little kissy faces at me and she tries to reach out and then caress me and all this stuff. She's either in love with me or she thinks that I'm her long lost uncle. But the point is, I can, through my body language, I can signal a predatory intent, I can signal a challenge, I can signal submissiveness, I can signal benign behavior or whatever, and the animals pick up on that and they respond to it.
2: Well, it's true. I mean, like with a dog, for example, you can get down on all fours, put your butt up in the air and start wiggling, and they will that's playtime.
0: Well, yeah, but by the same token, I don't know if you've ever tried this experiment or not, and I do not recommend you do it unless you A, know what you're doing, and B, have a relatively small dog involved. Just stare the dog in the eye.
2: Oh, I know.
0: You know, you'll get one of three responses.
2: Same with a cat. Hey, you know what a cat will do? A cat will spit at you.
0: Yeah. The dog will either, he'll either cower and try to go away and hide. He will come cringing to your feet in a submission display. Or he will adopt an openly aggressive posture in response to your challenge.
2: I don't recommend that, folks. Don't try that at home.
0: Well, yeah, don't try that at home. But the point is, that is just one of the more simple and obvious elements of nonverbal communication, if you want to characterize it as that, that you can elicit a response in an animal. But see, some people, they have learned unconsciously to use this body language and to even read body language without even realizing they're doing it, and they interpret this as a exchange of emotion between themselves and the animal.
2: Now, here's one. It's, tell me if this is true. Again, I'm a cat person, so I can, with my feral cat, when I'm in his presence, I can look at him right in the eye and blink my eyes, and he relaxes. Mm-hmm. That relaxes him. When I start blinking my eyes, that relaxes him. It's sending some kind of signal to him that, you know, it's not a stare down or something.
0: Yeah,
2: I don't know.
0: It's not sustained eye contact.
2: No, I guess that's it. Wild card line, you're on the air with Don Zeidel. Hi. Zeidel.
3: Hello.
2: Hello. Hello.
3: Am I on?
2: Yes, you are. You're on.
3: Oh. Don.
0: Yes.
3: You're telling a tale that really needs to be told.
0: Well, thank you, partner.
3: It's unfortunate that most of the people that ought to be hearing it are not listening.
0: Yeah, they're asleep. Either literally or figuratively.
3: Right. Where's the echo come from? Reason I called was to in early in the program you had talked about the nature of the human animal.
0: Yes.
3: We as human animals are naturally frugivores. We're not. And this explains why Art was stating that vegetarians that he had met look so sickly and anemic or whatever, because we're not herbivores. Somebody who is on simply vegetables, green leafy or whatever, simply are not getting their nutritional needs met. We, like the higher apes, and chimpanzees are a poor example of this, they are not one of the higher apes. We can talk about gorillas and orangutans who are fruit eaters, just like we naturally are. And we are in no respect whatsoever carnivores. As a matter of fact, the eating of meat is the cause of a great deal of the problems and diseases of the human of humans.
0: Well, partner, I'm going to have to strongly disagree with you on that point, because if we were not supposed to be eating meat, our digestive system could not and would not process the meat.
3: Well, our digestive systems do not process it very well.
0: Well, mine sure does. Well, I'll tell you what, I can eat a nice big half raw steak and I feel like Godzilla. I eat a salad and I feel like Bambi.
3: Every scientific study that's been made, anthropologically or physiologically, of the human animal, has come up with the same conclusion that we are frugivores.
0: Well, not everyone.
2: Maybe
0: there,
2: you are.
0: There have been a few, and I question the methods that they used in some of them.
3: Well, I'll give you the reasons for this. If you look at a carnivore has a very short digestive tract. A carnivore produces a highly potent hydrochloric acid in order to digest the meat, to break it down. We, being frugivores, we produce a very weak hydrochloric acid. Our digestive system is long and convoluted.
2: I am not a frugivore.
3: You are naturally a frugivore.
2: I am not.
3: Now, you may not be a fruit eater, but we are naturally frugivores.
2: I am a fruit eater. Fruit's fine. And it's great right after your hamburger.
0: We are, in fact, omnivores.
3: We're not omnivores.
2: Well, I am.
3: You may eat a wide variety of things, but that doesn't make you anything different than what you naturally are, which is a frugivore.
2: We're not
3: carnivores.
0: Look, right. If you take a true carnivore, probably one of the closest things to a true carnivore on the planet, other than some of the ocean-going mammals and fish, of course, is the polar bear. A polar bear would starve to death chained to a salad bar for the simple reason that his metabolism cannot turn vegetable matter into the resources his body needs, period. Biology precludes eating outside of your food service classification that your body needs. It's just that simple. You can turn a cow loose in a meat market and it will starve to death.
2: Mm-hmm.
0: You know? Even if it chose to eat the meat, its digestive system is not set up to process it. Our digestive system, whether by design or accident, is set up to process damn near anything.
2: Well, you know, they'll tell little horror stories about people when they're cut open in after death. You know, they'll find 5 pounds of undigested something or another in there.
0: Oh, God.
2: Look, he's just, I'm no fruitivore. Fruit's fine. Let's have a little piece of it after we've had our steak. East of the Rockies, you're on the air with Don Zeidel. Hi.
4: Hi. Thanks for having me on.
2: Sure.
4: My name's Anna.
2: Hi, Anna.
4: I'm in Texas.
2: Don't have a lot of time, Anna.
4: Okay. I would like to submit that animals, while their value systems aren't the same as ours, they do feel a sense of responsibility. Case in point being my cats bringing me their kills. MP and police dogs that have continuously thrown themselves into the line of fire. Bomb-sniffing dogs who could just as easily be out in a field of grass playing, but they're...
2: All right, I can see this is going to take some dialogue. So hold on during the break, okay?
4: Okay.
2: We're talking about training here. We're talking about... kills that are brought to owners. I don't think that's exactly, here, Daddy, look what I killed. Take a look at this. Do you want to play with it? I don't think that's a sign of intelligence. We'll be right back.

0: If you have a fax for Art Bell in the Kingdom of Nye, send it to him at area code 702-727-8499. 702-727-8499. Please limit your faxes to one or two pages. 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
1: Good morning, everybody. My guest is Don Zeidel. His book is American Man Killers, and he will be right back.

0: in the desert. Prophetic music, huh? First India, now Pakistan. All right, well, we'll get back to our the wonderful, wacky world of animals that attack and kill people in a moment. All right, here we go. Don Zeidel, back on the air again. Don, welcome back.
1: Thank you, partner.
0: You bet.
1: To say that animals engaging in the activities that the caller before the break was describing is representative of a value system is like saying that birds preen their feathers because they want to look nice. First of all. Secondly, to illustrate that animal behavior is a genetic imprint, wouldn't most people who view animals with the anthropomorphic view say that their care and nurturing of their young is a value?
0: Don, you know what? I forgot where I put this listener. They're still here somewhere. It might be this line. Were you on earlier?
2: Hello?
0: Well, hi. Were you on before the break?
2: That was me.
0: That was you. Okay, good.
1: Would you say that that mothering and nurturing behavior in animals is evidence of a value system?
2: Not particularly. I've seen human beings who don't take very good care of their young.
1: Oh, but I'm saying if they do take good care, that they nurture and care for and so on and so forth, is that indicative of a value system?
2: No, that's a survival instinct.
1: You think it's survival instinct? Well, you are right, but animals do not have a value system, period. They have survival instincts, period, and that's it. They are biological machines.
2: So you're saying the MP dog that gets itself blown away for its handler is just following training?
1: Yeah, that's it.
2: It's ignoring the survival instinct?
1: It's a Pavlovian response to a stimulus.
0: Hmm.
2: I
0: start to have a hard time with that one.
2: Can't see it.
0: There are dogs that have done things that are completely indecipherable. I mean, they can only be... a conscious decision to help out.
1: You can see that same behavior in any wild canine predator when it comes to defending pack territory, pack possessions, or the pack itself.
2: Then explain
1: the same
2: how cats
1: behavior.
2: Defend
1: I mean,
2: their masters.
1: A hyena, the matriarch of a hyena troop, will attempt to face down a 400-pound African lion that is attacking the hyena pack, but she's not doing it out of any sense of loyalty or anything like that. It is a instinctive protection.
0: All right,
1: pack, its food, or its territory.
0: All right, young lady, you said explain what now?
2: Explain why cats have been known to defend their masters.
0: No, I haven't heard about that one.
2: Well, let me explain something to you. My mother related this to me. She said when I was a baby, she was shaving her legs with an electric razor, and I was on the floor on a blanket near her. And the cat that we owned at the time actually launched herself at that electric razor, and she was afraid of it.
0: Well, they don't like noises like that, though.
1: Yeah, that cat would have launched itself at a squeaking ball or anything else making a buzzing noise like that. That's just instinctive.
0: Yeah, vacuum cleaners too.
1: Yeah.
0: But there really are stories of particularly dogs that have done things that go far beyond or seem to go far beyond instinctual to protect their owners, to save their owners, that kind of thing.
1: Well, without observing the incident, it's difficult to pigeonhole it into a specific behavior category, but you can generalize it very safely by saying that when dogs do things that we call courageous or noble or whatever, they are following an instinctive urge.
0: And when we do them?
1: When we do them, because we have the ability to rationalize and to reason. Not always, but in most cases, we are following some sort of a value system. Not always, but most of the time we are.
0: A lot of mothers, unless they're held back, will rush into a flaming house to save their child.
1: Mm-hmm. Certainly.
0: Instinctually.
1: Mm-hmm.
0: You agree that's instinct in many cases?
1: I think that in many cases it is instinctive, yes. But in other cases, I think it's a case of a conscious decision and a willingness to sacrifice self, knowing, not knowing that it's possible, but knowing absolutely that their life or limb will be lost in the endeavor, they still
0: we're
1: make
0: beginning,
1: a conscious decision to do it.
0: Yeah, we're beginning to get to a very fine line, though. A very fine line. I mean, if you look at what a mother does when unless five firemen hold her back, she's going back in there whether she'll burn up or not.
1: Well, it's very... Well, first of all, you know, five firemen to hold her back. People can do amazing things under the influence of adrenaline.
0: Yep.
1: You know, amazing things.
0: Yeah, well, there was a little cat recently that went into a burning house and brought out five kittens. This cat was just, I mean, totally burned up. They saved its life somehow, but it went in and got those five kittens and brought them out, one at a time.
1: Again, I would cite instinctive behavior.
0: Well, yeah, but how would you delineate the difference between what that cat did and what a mother would do for her child?
1: Well, without the ability to be inside the head of the human mother and knowing what her thought processes were, I cannot say that. Of course, I'm not a psychologist either. We're getting into an area that another...
0: We are, but I guess I'm trying to say both seem very instinctual, basic and instinctual.
1: Well, yeah, mothering behavior is instinctive to a very great degree. What form it takes is consistent and constant throughout the rest of the animal kingdom, but that is not true among you humans.
0: All right. West of the Rockies, you're on the air with Don Zeidel. Hi.
3: Hi, this is Catherine, Portland, Oregon.
0: Hello, Catherine.
3: Hi. Oh, Don, you're the man. I love you.
1: Bless your heart. Thank you.
3: I don't agree with everything you said, but I like your stories. Well, I have two quick domestic animal attack stories. One just happened last week. I was walking down late in the evening a neighborhood street, and I was walking down the middle in case of human predators, and all I heard behind me was a guttural grunt and the clicking of this dog's nails on the concrete. I was being rushed from behind. My instincts kicked in, and I turned sideways, and my backpack, I dropped it down to hold it between me and the dog, and dropped my head and my eyes, and just stood sideways to the dog, and he screeched to a halt and turned and walked away.
1: Yeah, that was a good defensive response on your part.
3: Yeah, non-threatening, but yes. Not running either.
1: Right.
3: Luckily for him, because I also pulled out my 120,000 volt stun gun.
1: Yep.
3: yeah. But, no,
1: I like the way you think.
3: Thank you. Yeah, I had a cat attack me. We have seven feral cats here. When we first started bringing them in from the field behind our house, I had a domestic male cat who thought he was the king of the house, and I brought in a female with her kittens, and he sat in the house staring at me the whole day. And I went out to the garden, and he followed me out to the garden and sat there staring at me. And he thought about this before he did it. He just attacked my leg. I had to kick him to get him off, and he ran away from home. He was very angry.
1: Yeah, well, he was sizing you up.
3: Uh-huh.
1: You know, predatory animals are very astute at sizing up rivals to decide if they can take them.
3: See, he thought he
1: was sizing you up, and he made the decision. He decided to do it. And by the way, for whatever reason, animals so disposed seem to just automatically recognize the females of our species as being more susceptible to attack than the males.
3: I had the sense that he thought I was his female, that he was in charge around here.
1: Can I ask you a very personal question without offending you?
3: No, I wouldn't be offended. Go ahead.
1: Was it that time of the month, by any chance?
3: Yes, actually, I had thought of that.
0: Mm-hmm.
3: Yeah, that's right.
1: That's probably what precipitated that.
3: The attack, really.
1: Mm-hmm.
3: It was awfully close to having brought in another female cat. But, so, well, and he left. He never came back.
1: Yep.
3: He just was not happy with me.
0: All right. Well, we appreciate the call. Thank you. And, I understand exactly what you're saying. I'm sure that's basic and instinctual as well. First-time caller line, you're on the air with Don Zeidel. Hi.
4: Hi. Morning.
0: Good morning. Where are you?
4: I'm in Helena, Montana.
0: Okay.
4: Great show, Art. Don, I don't know if you heard about the incident up here last spring, but I'm 40, and I've never heard of it my whole life, and I've been hunting and fishing forever, and my great-uncle's never heard of it, but a grizzly bear... this past spring, dug up a black bear and ate him out of his den.
1: Yeah, that's not that unusual.
4: Yeah, I just never heard of that type of behavior between bears before. and nobody up here ever heard of it before.
1: Yeah, grizzlies will predate on black bears given the opportunity to do so. They generally can't do it very successfully because the blacks are so astute at climbing trees, whereas grizzlies are not.
4: Right.
1: And so they don't prey on them that often, but grizzlies being the opportunists that they are, any kind of carrion is that's top flight stuff as far as they're concerned.
4: Oh yeah, that gives them a lot of fat content.
1: You know, just to give you another perspective on that same thing, I don't even remember how many cases on file here of black bears digging up murder victims that had been their bodies taken out, buried in a shallow grave, you know, the kind of thing like you hear on the news all the time.
4: Uh-huh.
1: Black bears digging them up and eating them.
4: Well, and another thing, after hunting bears and learning about their behavior, I disagree with the analogy that you just lay down and cover up when it comes to a black bear. Grizzly bears,
1: you never want to play dead in a black bear attack.
4: No, because you'll be lunch.
1: Oh, yeah, absolutely. Black bears are far less inclined to attack for any reason other than predation than grizzlies are.
4: Right.
1: Grizzlies may attack just because they don't like the way you part your hair.
4: Right.
1: Whereas a black bear, if a black bear attacks in a concerted, determined attack, it is with one purpose in mind. He wants to eat you.
4: Right.
1: So your best defense against a black bear attack is to fight that son of a biscuit eater like there's no tomorrow. Because if you don't, there won't be.
4: You bet, and I agree with that. But I've heard a lot of people, you know, say, oh, just lay down, cover up, curl up in a ball.
1: No,
4: well,
1: no,
4: with
1: no,
4: a black bear, you don't want to do that. Playing
1: dead in a black bear attack will get you that way for real.
4: Right.
0: You know what my problem would be? I wouldn't be able to recognize the difference between the two bears, and of course I'd die. I'm curious. Let's see what this does to you, Don. There's a hunter out in the woods.
1: Mm-hmm.
0: He's tracking a 10-point buck or something.
1: Mm-hmm.
0: And there's a animal rights kind of person yelling, "Run, Bambi! Run! Run! Run!" You ever run into those people?
1: Oh, yes.
0: Yeah?
1: I try to suppress my instincts and let my reason rule in those circumstances.
0: Uh-huh.
1: And I don't do what my instincts tell me to do.
0: Okay. Well, that's good. Wild Card Line, you're on the air with Don Seidel. Hello.
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0: Now, that's how to do it. That's the way to do a promo. Good. Turn as good as WLS is.
5: I just noticed you kind of get happy about that. Well, good morning, Mr. Bell, and guest. I want to hold you co-responsible for keeping me up way past my bedtime for about a year now since I first ran into you.
0: Thank you.
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0: Oh, it is.
5: You know what that is? It's a television, and that's
0: TV.
5: Way too loud.
0: Oh, I see.
5: I'll yell louder. I have two cases where I would like for your guest opinion on how nuts the media is,
1: uh-huh.
5: and or how nuts I am. We had a case in Chicago heavily reported. About a year ago, a child and dog in the alley at their home. Child is four-ish, no more than five. Speeding car comes down the alley. The kid is breaking in the path. The dog is reported to have jumped up, taken its front two paws, pushed the child out of the way, then got hit himself, the dog, by the car and killed.
0: Mm.
5: When all the local media went, the child said, "He pushed me away." The parent said, "That dog saved my child's life."
1: How? Here is a scenario as I envision it. The child is in the path of the car. He sees the car. He screams or makes some other sort of vocalization. The dog hears this and either thinking, you know, one of my other pack members is in trouble, or thinking, okay, the other pack member wants me to come over and play, whichever the case may be. The dog runs over. He jumps up and puts his paws on the child, as, you know, dogs do. Dogs jump up and put their feet on you. And the child, being small, he goes off balance, falls out of the way. The dog has no idea the car's coming, and the car hits him. Now, that's how I envision that scenario. Of course, not being there, that's strictly a hypothetical. But based on what I know, that's one possible scenario as to what could have happened.
0: All right. Don, we are out of time.
1: I've enjoyed it tremendously. Thank you.
0: It's been a real pleasure. Again, I want to give out the number where people can get American Man Killers, the book.
1: Okay.
0: Let's give out the one. 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
1: Autographed version, you can order from area code 940-748-2048. 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
0: Got it. What a pleasure, Don. We'll have you back.
1: All right. Thank you so much.
0: You take care. All right, folks. That's Don Zeidel. And it was indeed a pleasure and a different path to go down this morning. As you well know, I don't agree with all he had to say. But as always, I allow my guests to say what they would like to say. And he was a doggone interesting guy. And a lot of what he said was certainly right on the money. Now, a couple of things I want to get in. Tomorrow night, Whitley Strieber will be here, along with Jaime Mason from Mexico, and a Mexican volcanologist. This is a program you're not going to want to miss. Another item I wanted to get on before we close out. Art, the space weather outlook. We expect periods of active to minor storm conditions on 30 and 31 May, in response to the long-duration C7 X-ray event on the 27th at 1335 Zulu. A CME occurred, that's coronal mass ejection, a CME occurred with this event, and the ejecta appears earthbound. So I wanted to get that one in. In addition, I want to say again, we are looking into... I think this is so cool. We're going to carry rockets, maybe, on the show. How many of you think that would be a good idea? I had somebody who sent me a really neat fax about that, and I have no idea what I've done with it. I'll find it. And I'll read it to you tomorrow morning, but it really was funny. And one last item, and that is last night. I wonder how many of you recall that last night, in the first hour of the program, I believe it was, we were speculating about the Antichrist. Remember, somebody said, actually a number of somebodies have said, the Antichrist is alive now. To which I responded, well, what do you think the Antichrist is doing right now? And I've had many answers to that. And now tonight, with a fax from Seattle, how can I not do it? Sometime next week, we will be opening the Antichrist line. That's right, the Antichrist line. It's a natural. That's it for tonight, folks. the Antichrist line. He's out there somewhere. Do you suppose he would call? Maybe it's not even a he. In which case, I don't know what we'd call the line. Anyway, good night.
6: 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And now, let's open Art's vault for a classic bumper hit.

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0: From the high desert in the great American Southwest, I bid you all good evening or good morning across all these many prolific time zones, from the Tahitian and Hawaiian Islands in the west to the Caribbean and the U.S. Virgin Islands in the east, north to the pole, south well into South America, worldwide on the internet. This is Coast to Coast AM. I'm Art Bell. Good evening, good morning, as it may be. In a moment, we will be joining the gathering at the Civic Plaza Ballroom in Phoenix, Arizona. That will occur between now and midnight. At midnight, we will join Linda Moulton Howe and Doug Ruby. There have been some incredible new crop circles. So you're going to want to go on to the web right now for two big reasons. One, we've got a split-screen operation going on, so as you listen to the audio, you'll be able to, if you click on the split screen, the studio cam split screen, you'll be able to see, as well as hear, what's going on in Phoenix. On the right-hand side and on the left-hand side, you'll be able to see me doing the show here in Nevada. So it's a grand experiment in technology, and I can only hope it works as about a million people head up to the web. You're also going to want to download quickly, take a look at the Alton Barnes crop circle, because that'll be a subject for later discussion. Welcome, KSWD AM in Seward, Alaska. Glad to have you on board, 950 AM in Seward, Alaska, and KT, looks like KTHO in Lake Tahoe. That'd be South Lake Tahoe, California. Welcome aboard. Glad to have you. So, in a moment, we'll head down to Phoenix.
1: If all this technology works, we're now going to go to the Civic Plaza Ballroom in Phoenix, Arizona, where Richard Hoagland and company are. Let's see if we can do that. All right, we are trying to go down to Phoenix right now. Good evening, gentlemen.
2: Good evening, Art.
1: Hi, it's Richard.
2: How are you, my friend?
1: I'm just fine. I understand you're in front of thousands there, and better you than me.
2: We have had a rather remarkably interesting 4 hours. Ladies and gentlemen in the audience here, would you like to tell Art how interesting you have thought it was?

0: That makes me nervous just to hear that. So, good evening, everybody. Richard, what you could do for the national audience would be to sort of encapsulate, and I know that's hard for you, Richard. What's happening this evening so far?
1: Well, let's see. How should I begin? What I'd like to do is to have each of our presenters, who are mic'd and seated and ready, encapsulate briefly their part of the evening. And all I'll say is that for the last 15 years, we have been investigating an astonishingly interesting mystery on another world. And right now, tonight, and I will say it on Art Bell's show, I am now convinced that we are more than likely on that other world with Pathfinder.
0: Now, wait a minute. I want to hear some applause for that.
1: However, there is a catch, Art.
0: Of course, Richard.
1: There is new news, all right? We will get to the new news shortly. As part of this 15 years, we've been looking at patterns. All science begins in patterns. So as you and the audience of the Art Bell Show well know, this pattern has taken us from Cydonia through hyperdimensional geometry, sacred geometry to a lot of people, to a physics, to terrestrial connections, to ancient Egypt. And as part of that unraveling of those patterns, we have discovered the most astonishing connection to the city of Phoenix, and a connection which appears to be about to play out in the near-term future, that is, sometime between July 20th and July 26th of 1997, a few days from now. And so what I did as part of my part of the program was to lay out with visuals and computer plots and diagrams not only the visuals we have from Cydonia and the analysis of the monuments of Mars, but also the discovery of this remarkable tetrahedral hyperdimensional arcane pattern in the landing dates and launch dates and times and coordinates of most of the major NASA missions to the moon and beyond, including Mars itself, a pattern which continues up through Pathfinder with its tetrahedral shape, its designated landing at 19.5, and on and on. And what I did in the early part of the evening was to present one of our key investigators, who was not a scientist, who was not a hard empirical person. Her name is Kinsia. She is the art director of the Enterprise mission and has been for the last 15 years. Because what Kinsia did long before the development of three-dimensional computer programs that could make 3D renderings of two-dimensional data, shape from shading is the term, Kinsia did it the hard way. She has probably spent hundreds of hours sculpting and sculpting and sculpting again the face on Mars, the Martian Sphinx, the provable counterpart now to the echoing and ancient and mysterious Sphinx here on Earth in ancient Egypt. And sitting on the far left of the stage, there is a large sculpture placed in against black and lit appropriately, which is the work of her own hand. So let me introduce Kinsia, and you might ask her about the artistic aspects of this search and what has brought her as part of our team to Phoenix.
0: All right.
1: Kinsia?
0: Hello, Kinsia. Kinsia, your voice, for some reason, is not coming through as Richard's was. No, I think that for some reason your microphone is not hot to our line.
2: All right. I'm at the other microphone.
0: Okay, now everything's fine. Welcome to the program, Kinsia.
2: Well, hello, Art, and hello, everyone out there. I began this adventure 15 years ago, and like everyone else, we were really curious to experience what it might be like to be on Mars and to look out at the face. And at that time, I realized, well, it was within my reach to possibly create something that all of us could experience it together. And one of the challenges was to put aside my artistic freedom and to focus on the data. And so at that time, I set up two independent light sources to simulate the two sun angles. And I sculpted this face for the past 14 years three different times, each time literally recreating it over and over again, because when I would complete it at the low sun angle and then I would move the sun up to the light up to the high sun angle, it wouldn't be correct, so I'd have to re-sculpt it again. And then I'd move it back to the low sun angle, and again, that would be the same problem. And later on, I was very gratified when Dr. Mark Carlotto, with his imaging techniques, was able to confirm the profile and a lot of the shapes of the face. And it's been quite a wonderful adventure. I'd also like to mention, Art, here, that we surprised Richard totally, because a year ago, my friend Jim Grassroot, who at the time I didn't know him, approached me as and described himself as one of the ordinary people out there, and said that he wanted to create something to honor the pioneers, those who are opening up our thinking, and he enlisted me in a project, which was to sculpt the face one more time. And he fashioned this beautiful wooden tetrahedron, and we created a gold medallion of the Mars face on the side. And tonight, we presented this to Richard to commemorate the landing of Pathfinder, but also to honor Richard and the other researchers who are contributing to opening our vision and our future and our past. And we call it the commemorative Mars tetrahedron, and totally stunned, Richard, I can assure you.
0: Well, if anybody deserves a sculpted tetrahedron, it is Richard. I would like to add that so far, with regard to this amazing mission to Mars, and there is a new little glitch tonight being reported upon, what we have found at the 19.5 rough landing spot are red rocks similar to those on Earth. And I wonder how the audience there feels about the apparent spot they have landed versus the most interesting spot on Mars, which obviously is Cydonia.
2: Well, if they're asking for comments from the audience, folks, I'll relay it up here. The tetrahedron is red.
0: Yes.
2: So is Arizona.
0: And so is Arizona. Yes, that's right. But it is rather amazing that where they have landed so far, basically, I read a piece in a newspaper the other day, all we have found are red Earth-like rocks. It really does boil down to that.
3: Art, can you hear me on this mic?
0: No, well, I hear you, Richard, but not as though that mic were live.
3: Now can you hear me?
0: Yes, I do.
3: Aha. We have a portable mic, which actually works. What we'd intended to do was to have some people from the audience, if anybody wants to respond to Art's question. Anybody? The microphone is way out there? It's behind the camera, okay.
2: Yeah, there's a standing mic here if you want to go up to
3: where,
2: the mic.
3: Where the lights are, there's a standing mic. Anybody who has a comment, come up, form a line.
4: I think I do. I'd like to make the comparison that in Sedona, Arizona, we have red rocks, and Cydonia, Mars, has red rocks.
0: Very well said. The point that I was trying to make is that since we apparently have landed where we have landed, we've found a lot of rocks and given them very cute names, but I have yet to see any sort of revelation that might rival that which we would find if we went to Cydonia.
3: Well, see, this has been my problem for some time. Back during the planning of the Pathfinder mission, it was obvious that if you wanted to set a spacecraft down inside the confines of the complex on Mars, if you wanted to set it in the city square or next to the pyramids or maybe down next to the face, the kind of rocket thrust descent on your own jet exhaust approach of Viking 20 years ago simply wouldn't make it. because of the unevenness of the terrain and the possibility of, you know, angular things sticking up out of the ground and perhaps even artifacts on a scale much smaller than we could see in any photographs, you probably would crash. So the airbag technology, this incredibly interesting and highly suspect tetrahedral airbag technology, seemed perfect for setting a spacecraft down at Cydonia if one so desired. That, of course, only left the political will. Well, what I find remarkable, Art, is that again and again during this mission, I cannot count how many times various team members, flight controllers, members of the general public, you know, friends of mine like John Holloman at CNN, have all discussed the aspect of finding life on Mars. We're going to find life on Mars someday. We're going to find evidence of water. We're going to find evidence of fossils. We're going to find the chemistry in the soil or in the rocks at this Pathfinder landing site. Life on Mars. We must find life on Mars. While over the hill, a few miles away, reachable by this spacecraft if someone had so deigned to aim her there, this spacecraft could have given us the definitive information if there ever had been life on Mars, and we blew it.
0: All right, Richard, my question to you and to any of the people, the experts you may have there, is since we apparently have landed where we have, my question is simply why?
3: How many hours do we have in your show, Art?
0: Never enough, Richard.
3: Well, the simple answer is that if this pattern we have been presenting now in Phoenix to a packed audience here in the Civic Plaza of citizens of the city of Phoenix has any meaning going back 30, 35, 40 years, then the mission we are seeing is a cover for some other kind of mission. Now, I on your show predicted that, in fact, this mission, this spacecraft, would disappear en route to Mars and then reappear, landing in accordance with this stunning pattern, which Ken Johnston has affirmed is a very ancient Masonic tradition, and would land on or about the 20th and then be revealed to us in some rather celebratory fashion. That apparently has not taken place. So, of course, for several days, I was in a deep, deep slump. Are you with me so far?
0: I am. And I must tell you, Richard, I have had many, many faxes and communications indicating that, you know, this is a cheaper, faster way to go. Maybe they did not one, but two.
3: Well, there is that waiting in the wings. Remember, we're trying to do science, so let's be serious for a second here. What I have done is to literally add up, either mentally and or sometimes on paper over the last few days, two lists. Evidence in favor that we're literally at 19.5 on Mars with a tetrahedral Pathfinder spacecraft and a little rover named Sojourner, and other evidence that we're not. And the evidence that we're not is not insignificant. And if you want to, we can go through that. But I want to get to the core of your question, which is, if we've landed at a dull and boring site where all we're finding is Earth-type rocks, which is incredibly suspicious, given that nothing we have found in the previous 20 years of the Viking database and or the SNCC meteorite analyses, that is, the little bits and pieces of Mars that supposedly have been kicked off by giant asteroid or comet impact, made their way to Earth and been found in the Antarctic and brought back to the labs in Houston, like the cousins of ALH-800084, which is the rock with the so-called little microfossils in it.
0: Yes.
3: None of that analysis in any way, shape, or form has prepared the geologists that I have been able to watch for what they apparently are getting from the Pathfinder data. It's astonishingly different. It's astonishingly, I'm going to use the word, Earth-like. And that raises some very interesting questions. So, let me get to the possible hidden agenda. What we have discovered in our evening's travels through the last 30 years of NASA is that some core group, some Masonic influence, has literally fashioned the space program that we know. The key linchpin in the continuing ability to put Pathfinder and Sojourner in that pattern, even if we have landed at 19.5, not at Cydonia, on July 4th, is the following two pieces of information. On July 4th, 1776, a branch of the Mason Order, called the Illuminati, was formally formed, a kind of a dissident group. So that in itself is an interesting data point. More significant, there is a piece of evidence which has come to me from our crack research team, who actually has a name. His name is Nick Skouras, all right, and I want to give him proper name, proper credit, who found for me in an ancient journal of Freemasonry the following statement. The Hebrew word ger, which we translate as a sojourner, signifies a man living out of his own country and is used in this sense throughout the Old Testament. The children of Israel were therefore during the captivity sojourners in Babylon. And the person who was represented by this officer performed, as the incidents of the degree relate, an important part in the restoration of the Israelites to Jerusalem. He was the spokesman and leader of a party of three sojourners and is therefore emphatically called the chief or principal sojourner. In the English royal arch system of Masonry, there are three officers called sojourners. But in the American system, that's the Scottish Rite, the three historical sojourners are represented by the candidates, while only the supposed chief of them is represented by an officer called the principal sojourner.
0: All right, Richard, I must interrupt you because we're at the bottom of the hour right now, and I think that I get the idea, and we will be sojourning back to you in a few moments. All right, I think we've reconnected. Richard, we're back on the air.
3: Okay. What I'd like to do is we have two presenters who have some interesting new news on fronts that we have covered on your show previously.
0: All right.
3: Francis Barwood is here and has a very strong following here in Phoenix. And what I'd like her to do is to give a summation of, we had Jim Del Toso present an analysis of the Phoenix Lights with Bill Hamilton. And one of the things that came out of the analysis is not only did the lights appear over Phoenix when Mars was at 19.5 degrees, but when Bill Hamilton presented the analysis of the track of the trajectory from the northwestern part of the state down across Phoenix, down
0: yes.
3: to Tucson,
0: yes.
3: the angle of flight to the meridian, to the north-south line, was, according to Bill, also 19.5 degrees. So whatever was flying the lights apparently is aware of the NASA / Masonic / tetrahedral / hyperdimensional / Sidonia pattern.
0: All right. / hello, Francis.
5: Hi, Art.
0: Hi, Francis. Great to hear you again. You're a very brave lady. Francis, I simply said, wonderful to hear you again. I consider you to be a very brave lady indeed.
5: Well, thank you. Thank you. It's really good to talk to you again. I was going to run through kind of the synopsis of the things.
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1: Late for policy session, I was stopped by a TV camera crew and a reporter. They literally jumped out of the bushes and shoved a microphone in my face and said, "Nobody will talk to us, will you?" And I said, "Okay, that's fine." And I said, what's the problem? They said, "You know, these lights that were over Phoenix, nobody wants to investigate." So I'm thinking, what lights over Phoenix? And they said, "Well, back on March 13th. And I said, "Oh, well, I thought somebody was investigating." And they said, "No, and could you find out why?" They went to every level of government, and nobody would even talk to them, especially the city of Phoenix. So I went into policy session, and it happens to be our only televised session. And at the beginning, we get a chance, and it's called Council Request, and we can ask any question that we want. And that's usually where I get in trouble. I've been on the council for 5.5 years, and I've asked some questions that, you know, were pretty uncomfortable for the city to answer, and this was not one of the tough ones. And I think we had the soundtrack from that day. Do you want to play that?
2: I'm going to mention this because I'm a little curious. I was stopped outside by a television crew who was asking about the lights that were over Phoenix few weeks ago, and apparently the enforcement, and nobody was doing any investigation on it, and I'd just like to know if anybody has any information from the city and if the city is checking into it. Apparently, from what I saw on television, it was about the size of a football field, and it was 7 mics, and they all moved together like they were attached to something, so we don't know if it was a prank or you know, something that was just huge out there, but, you know,
1: kind of
2: curious, especially since people are starting to ask more questions.
1: Thank you. After I asked that question, I guess this one's not really working. Okay. After I asked that question, there was this silence, and I was told after the meeting that I shouldn't have asked the question, that I was opening Pandora's box, and that the city really didn't want to deal with it. And I had asked the man that he was a staff member, deputy city manager, and I asked him, you know, why was anybody afraid to ask that? And he said, "I don't know, they just don't want to deal with this at all, and they've been avoiding the media like the plague." And there was a statement issued from the mayor's office that said that the there are no UFOs over Phoenix. So, sarcastic that I am, I figured if there was no UFOs, they must have identified them, and I want to know what it was.
3: I saw, Francis and everybody, the picture you had of a little while ago of exactly what was over Phoenix, and I would suggest to the audience everywhere in America that anybody who would not want the answer to what was that is not a proper leader for their community. Now, I have in my hand... a letter that apparently is dispatched to everybody who complains to the mayor of your city about the treatment you have been receiving. And it reads, "Dear Mr. Blank, thank you for your interest in Phoenix. Mayor Rimza has yet to comment publicly on Councilwoman Barwood's flying saucer inquiry, so I'm not certain exactly what behavior you are asking him to apologize for. Incidentally, while all Americans should support their president, Mayor Rimza was the county chairman of the Dole for President Committee, which makes your reference to the contrary perplexing. I don't know if there are flying saucers out there or not, but clearly there is a great deal of misinformation for no good reason regarding the mayor. Perhaps we should pay a little more attention to planet Earth." Signed, Scott Phelps, assistant to the mayor. And I wonder if that advice also goes from the assistant to the mayor to the governor, who had had quite a good time with the whole thing.
1: Well, you know, that's the type of sarcasm that's been coming out of the mayor's office. And I'll tell you, if one of my staff members had ever written a letter to the, like that to any one of my constituents, no matter or

0: any citizen of the United States, it wouldn't be my staff member anymore. So it's that type of sarcasm and rudeness that has permeated this entire thing. As you know, I'm under recall again. It's on again, and on and off. They're actually challenging it again. But on the, May 10th, I asked the question on May 6th, and then on May 10th was when the article appeared in the paper, and I started getting phone calls from 7:30 that morning. I hadn't even seen the paper, and it was real interesting. It didn't stop. People called me from all over the state that had seen something, and they really wanted to know what it is, and especially from Phoenix. On the 12th, the recall was activated again because I guess they felt that was a good way to let me know. On the 16th, the city gave their response. And ask for the overhead. Okay, do the overhead. The city gave their response, and one of the things that they said was the city of Phoenix does not have an Air Force. I kind of knew that. They also said that the police department received less than 5 phone calls, and so that it was not significant. Well, news that night on March 13th had interviewed a spokesperson for the police department, a Sergeant Mike Torres, and at the main police station, and they said they were being overwhelmed with phone calls.
1: I wonder, Francis, if those 5 people are in the audience tonight.
0: I think probably times 100. Then the next thing that happened on the overhead was a sign on the picture in the my picture in the lobby that said that I was from the planet Xenon. Then on May 22nd is my letter to Senator McCain, which I requested that he investigate the lights over Phoenix. His reply to me, which was on the 28th, replies about the lights on South Mountain, which is the same thing that the city. Now, when you heard what I said that day, never did I say anything about lights on South Mountain. I always said the lights over Phoenix. But the response to me always came back, the lights on South Mountain. So then Senator McCain sent a letter on the 28th also to Major General Lansford Trapp, and he in turn sent it to the Blue Book Archives, of which it ended up in their trash because they don't investigate. On June 3rd, I sent a clarification letter to McCain saying I wasn't talking about lights on South Mountain. I was talking about the lights over Phoenix. And on... It's not going? Okay. I'll go back to the overhead. Maybe we can get to the June 10th article. Okay, well, I'll tell you about it anyway. On June 10th, the mayor's office and both the mayor and the his press secretary, who is now his chief assistant, were handing out business cards with my name on it, which said Francis Emma Barwood, and I think that's one of the last ones. Okay, there it is. It said Francis Emma Barwood from the planet Xenon. Talking to the tinfoil and she will hear you. I didn't know that they were handing out these cards. It was apparently going on for a couple of weeks before I received one, but, you know, it's that type of interesting intellect that does those things.
1: Well, Francis, in honor of you, one night I made up a great big aluminum foil hat and then removed it from my head and spoke into it, and I said, Mr. Mayor, please listen to your city council. And I spoke into the aluminum foil. I don't know that it had any specific effect.
0: I can hear you. He's pretty dense. But I think, you know, that's one of the things. And my topic for tonight was the intimidation factor. And if I could say anything, I think this is it. Every elected official that has stuck their neck out and asked something or probed into something, you know what has happened to them. And I've been under a lot of attack. Now, I have to tell you that I'm the youngest of 5 kids, and I grew up asking questions because I was told, if you ask a question, you cannot get in trouble. However, I've asked a lot of questions, and I've gotten in a lot of trouble, but that's okay because If you don't seek the truth, you're never going to find it. And if you're afraid to ask a question, you might as well just close yourself in a closet and stay there. Because the most important thing to do is to probe. And that's why I admire you and I admire Richard, is because you're not afraid to probe into anything. And hopefully someday we'll get an answer from the city of Phoenix.
1: Hopefully one day, Francis, I want to thank you so much. And I think all of the audience nationwide has followed what you've been going through. And even if it turns out, Francis, that you are, for asking a question, politically ejected, you'll be able to sleep at night and hold your head up. And that certainly will not be true of many others who work for the city of Phoenix.
0: Well, I've never sold my soul yet, and I don't intend to do it now.
1: Well, my congratulations go out to you.
0: Art, I have something for you and something for Richard, but I can't give it to you right now, so I'll send it to you. But I have a pin from the city of Phoenix. It happens to have a symbol of the Phoenix bird, and I thought that was very appropriate.
1: It certainly is, and I'll look forward to it, Francis. Thank you.
2: There it is, Art.
3: Art, did you hear that?
1: Yes, I did.
3: Yes. You may have launched an interesting new political career tonight.
1: Richard, is it possible for you to summarize for the audience? Everybody wants to know, and it really is important. What is it? What are your expectations for the city of Phoenix? Can you be fairly clear about it in a fairly short amount of time?
3: Art, there are over 1,000 people here who have sat through 4 hours of non-digested information and non-condensed, so they know the magnitude of what you're asking. However, we shall try. What I would like to do, rather than myself answering the question, I would like to put on two other people who are part of our panel, Ken Johnston Sr., who, of course, you know, former NASA test astronaut, member of the esteemed NASA team that got us to and from the moon, current member of the Boeing family, and a 32nd degree Mason, who has been regaling us with some very interesting insights on Masonry and this connected Masonic pattern now that goes all the way back through ancient Egypt and beyond. And then following him, I think that Vance Davis, who is a former member of the National Security Agency, an analyst, who has been delving into the history of Phoenix, and who presented an overview connecting the Masonic origins of Phoenix with the information Ken presented. And literally, while we've been on the air, people have been sending us information through the Internet. There have been local people here in the audience presenting cards who were part of an historic retrieval effort on their own. There are some archaeologists who presented some amazing new connections that literally now solidify the proposal that Phoenix is very special as a special site, even before Swilling and Dupa and the others established the city over 120 years ago.
1: All right, Richard, we have only a couple of minutes left before the top of the hour, and there are many, many people who would like to understand your projections for an event that will occur somewhere between the 20th, I think you said, and the 26th. Can you give us some idea of what it is you expect to occur?
3: Okay. Up until tonight, what we did not have was the key piece of new evidence, which, as I said, Vance has just been handed, that the ancient Hohokam Indians and the previous civilizations that lived in this valley, the Valley of the Sun, had as their totems, as their significant symbols, the same phoenix bird of resurrection that the ancient Egyptians used as their symbol of rebirth and new life and a new age. Something that occurred over this city on March 13th, the so-called Phoenix Lights, has appeared now according to this tetrahedral Masonic 19.5 degree pattern. There is tonight a spacecraft ostensibly on Mars at 19.5 degrees. On the 20th of July at 4:55 p.m. Greenwich Mean Time, all over the inner solar system, an extraordinary Phoenix-like pattern. This tetrahedral pattern of key stars involving that mythology will occur over the horizon of Tranquility on the moon, of Sidonia on Mars, of the Pathfinder site at 19.5 on Mars, over the Giza Plateau, and over the city of Phoenix itself. To quote from a movie, 2010, when the astronaut appears to the head of NASA in the spaceship orbiting Jupiter and says, something wonderful will happen?
1: Yes.
3: It is our projection that something is going to happen here between the 20th and the 26th. Whether it will be wonderful depends fully on how prepared and alert and inquisitive the citizens of Phoenix in this room and elsewhere truly become.
1: All right. Well, that's quite a statement. Apparently, you're not going to be more specific than that. Do you
3: be more specific?
1: Do you expect it to be something wonderful or something worrisome? If you were living in Phoenix, Richard, would you find a reason to be out of town during those dates?
3: Art.
1: Yes.
3: It's a Chinese curse. May you live in interesting times. The citizens of Phoenix are living in very interesting times and a place.
1: Indeed they are. All right, Richard, we are going to break here at the top of the hour and turn back to you. We'll probably be back at about 7 minutes past the hour. And we will continue then with Ken Johnson and Vance Davis. I'm Art Bell from the High Desert, joined once again after the top of the hour by Richard Hoagland and the multitudes at the Civic Plaza Ballroom in Phoenix, Arizona. Stay right where you are. There is more to come. Richard Hoagland and company, are you there?
3: From the low desert, as opposed to those other places. Hi, Art.
1: Hello, Richard.
3: Okay, what we want to do now is to put you in touch with Ken Johnson, because what Ken has done tonight for the folks here in the ballroom is to limb out not only the prehistory of this ancient tradition to which they are a part and have not until recently realized it, but then we're going to segue with Vance Davis into the actual formation of the city on that tradition, and we've had very important new news come in literally this evening.
1: All right, Richard, may I interject and give you a little bit of news?
3: Absolutely.
1: I just received a fax, and I've been getting several of these over the last several days. Are you or is Mr. Hoagland aware of a huge UFO hovering over LaGrange, Georgia, right now? The craft has already been seen by well over 10,000 people. It is hovering over the town at an altitude of about 10,000 feet, so it's clearly visible to everyone. This may be the beginning of something big, from Thomas Trent in LaGrange, Georgia.
3: Well, what we need is video, and we need to get it to Keith, and we need to get it up on the web so we can all look at it.
1: I agree completely, and the reason I read this is because I've had communications from the director of MUFON in that area indicating, indeed, this is going on, Richard.
3: Well, it's interesting. I mean, having not seen the data, all I can say is it sounds provocative, and it certainly fits the prescription of something is going to happen. The question is where?
1: The question is where, and something, in other words, Richard, and for the people of the city of Phoenix and everybody there in the audience, you really are not certain whether this will be something wonderful or something somewhat less than wonderful. You're simply assuring everybody that something is indeed going to occur. Is that correct?
3: Well, look, on your program, when we did the program a few weeks ago, I made a very specific commitment to look at the evidence that was surrounding this particular forecast. The evidence is neutral. The evidence is very affirming. I mean, the whole concept of the Phoenix mythology is something new being born from the old. Now, what we have discovered is that the sighting of Phoenix here in southwest U.S., in Arizona, at 3333 south is not at all accidental. And the new information, which is that the sighting of Phoenix was predicated on the ancient Indian culture, who themselves apparently believed in and left totems to this identical Phoenix resurrection, rebirth, a glorious new day morning legend, that obviously is telling us something profound. Now, human beings are very contrary. there is almost the karmic law that if something really neat and wondrous and insightful is about to happen, there's a few folks that want to spoil the party. What I don't want to do is to magnify the negative and the dark side of the force here in the face of something which transcends all of that, and if we approach it in the proper light, I think is significant in the largest degree based on the 30-plus year pattern we have been analyzing.
1: All right, but I want to pin you down. It's not easy to do, Richard. The symbol of the phoenix rising from the ashes obviously implies that before the rising, there will be ashes.
2: Call him a fear monger.
1: I simply am trying to understand the chain of logic here. And
3: well, the problem is that we're dealing at the level of metaphor and symbology, and you sound a little bit like Zachariah Sitchin, who I love dearly, but Zach wouldn't know a metaphor if he tripped over it. Look.
2: 30 years between the
3: thesis is that there is a long time span for these events. If we are correct, our entire civilization from the Egyptians on has been part of a rebirth from the ashes of what came before. Now, we've gone through various interregnums and various dark ages. One would certainly not think, if one looked at certain parts of our political system, that it couldn't use some rebirthing and reborning. You know, now, whether one views ashes in the literal sense or in the metaphorical and allegorical sense is strictly up to you. The fact is that we live at the level of symbol, and in fact, if we were to discover tomorrow, Art, that we are emphatically not alone, if some other species were to make that known, and the fact that we are somehow connected with them and with events on a much larger stage, then metaphorically our entire myopic 6,000-year civilization is thrown into the ash can. It's history, literally.
1: So, all right, the people of Phoenix then need not fear some necessary physical event. It may be a metaphorical occurrence, or it may be something that is revealed to us all. That is, in essence, what you're saying.
3: What I am saying is that there are rumors of war before every major new event.
1: Yes, and the audience, Richard, should know that you and I have been both dealing with, I really want to get this out on the table, the Internet is rife with rumors of troops and troop movements. I've received, I can't tell you how many messages, and I don't read them on the air because I think that it would lead to some panic. And I don't even know if they're true. Nobody can know about these Internet messages. But indeed, the Internet is rife with these rumors. And I think that ought to be out on the table and at least known by everybody there.
3: Let me pose a scenario for you. Let's assume, I mean, you saw the movie Close Encounters, right?
1: I certainly did. I've had one myself.
3: Well, in Close Encounters, for, as Jim Delatoso said, those folks who have been hiding in the Antarctic, you know, over the last several years, there is an event that comes to pass. A set of signal tones are sent, which are ultimately cracked by a code person,
1: yes,
3: the film, who then goes and literally opens a locked office where a globe is rolled out into the project floor, and they use the tone code to pinpoint a latitude and longitude in the film, right?
1: Correct.
3: And that latitude and longitude, we are told, is Devil's Tower, Wyoming. And a landing, an event of great magnitude, First Contact, which, by the way, is a film just out this week from my erstwhile friend Carl Sagan, is the name of the show. That's where the government, the powers that be, are informed through this tonal communication that contact will occur.
1: You might be interested to know that this evening, this very night, Richard, the President of the United States has had his attorneys contact the producers or the producer of that film objecting to the use of his image and his name to be connected with it at all.
3: Yeah, I know. Mr. Zemeckis said something on CNN to the effect that you can't trust any images that you see anymore. Gosh, where have we heard that before? Anyway, that notwithstanding, the interesting trivia that I'm going to reveal right now about Close Encounters is it is a code for Sidonia. If you look at the film, and I would have brought my copy with to play here, but as you know, we have moved, and I could not find my copy, and I couldn't get the Blockbuster. But if you look at the film, and you look at the map, and you look at the latitudes and longitudes of Devil's Tower, you will find they are in error by over 300 miles.
1: My, my.
3: The actual latitude given in the film is the latitude of Sidonia from Viking on Mars. And the reason is because Dr. Sagan was good friends with Steven Spielberg, and Steven, as all great artists, hid as an anagram in the film a forecasting of something possibly to come. Now, if there are rumors of military activity in the Phoenix area, and if there are sightings of vehicles and tanker trucks and armed personnel, one of the benign interpretations I would have is that someone has been clued in, per the Phoenix lights, per the electric switch that was thrown a couple days ago, Art, which you agreed was pretty manipulative.
1: Yes.
3: And there is some anticipation by the powers that be that something is going to happen. And the natural response of human beings, particularly in the last 6,000 years, to any inflection of the curve is fear and loathing and terror. So the military, doing their job, must be prepared for the unknown. That does not mean that the negative unknown has to occur. It merely means that they are on the inside and may know a little bit more than we on the outside, who are projecting a separate set of curves and arriving possibly at the same destination.
1: I really think that what you are suggesting is entirely possible, and that they are in preparation for some event that they foresee as you have foreseen. Richard, I would be curious, I don't have a map in front of me, but the latitude of Georgia as a state is generally fairly consistent with that of Phoenix or with Arizona, is it not?
3: Well, if you give me a town, I've got redshift here. I can actually go in. If you give me a town, I'll see. Find me a reasonably large location.
1: Well, it's north of Atlanta, and you're being heard in Atlanta right now. LaGrange, Georgia is some miles north of Atlanta, Richard, not very far.
4: About 30 miles north.
3: Okay.
4: 30 miles north, yeah.
3: Well, it may take a couple of minutes here to get this program to work properly, but...
1: I think I'm beginning to think like Richard Hoagland.
3: Okay. If I can have the computer on here, fellas. All right, towns and cities. We'll start out with Atlanta. We have 142 kilometers to the centimeter. We'll look at sites. And where are we here? Running down the list. Okay. It's south?
1: Just north of Atlanta, Richard.
3: North of Atlanta, okay. I'm hearing from voices here that it's south of Atlanta.
1: Well, okay, north or south. I'm sorry, I also do not have a map. I know that it is within miles of Atlanta.
3: All right. I will put it right there. It's 3324, and if we put it in downtown Atlanta, it's 3354. Split the difference, it's 3333. It's the same latitude.
1: Yes.
3: That is called real-time science, coast to coast.
1: And that is occurring right now. So, Richard, I'm going to endeavor by fax to have somebody in LaGrange, before we get off the air, please send me a fax at area code 702-727-8499, and I will try and get them on the air for both audiences, your live audience and my national audience. At any rate, Richard, please proceed.
3: Well, what I'd like to do is to continue, visitors notwithstanding, who may have something interesting to tell us at some point. One of our panelists wanted to know if you think they're coming our way.
1: Richard, without data points, being in the studio I am where you see me right now, I wouldn't endeavor to answer that question.
3: Good. Very good. All right. Let me put on Ken Johnston, because there is, from the terrestrial side, this extraordinarily ancient projective pattern, which I think is pretty important to telling what might happen next.
1: All right.
3: Without further ado, Ken?
5: Good evening, Art. Can you hear me?
1: Good evening, Ken. I hear you just fine.
5: Very good. Basically, what I ran down this evening was tracing the history of modern masonry all the way back. I outlined for the people here that there were about 14, there were 14 presidents that were Masons. I also went in and showed the other Masons who were involved in the forming the Constitution of the United States, the fact that we can establish that the United States, America, was the grand Masonic plan to put freedom in the hands of the people, to have government of the people, by the people, and for the people. From there, I pushed Masonry on back to England and through some of the research of many of the great researchers in Masonry, all the way back to Scotland, and from Scotland to the Knights Templars, and also discussed a lot about the Roslyn Chapel in Scotland, where a lot of the data has been buried, and we're in the process of trying to dig it up underneath. From there, we pushed Masonry back to Israel for the Knights Templars, and then from there to Herod's Temple under there, and then tying it into the religious side of Israel to Moses back to Egypt. And in turn, we're able to show that Masonry actually stems back to the followers of Horus, that this knowledge has been kept in allegory, symbols, and signs that 99% of the world's Masons have no idea of the history, although we have found the groups that have kept that. So from there, we were then looking at the fact that why does an organization that claims its history back to 1717 keep two calendars, such as this is the 14th of July, 1997, when in reality, in all Masonic lodges, it is actually the 14th of July, AL 5997, 5,997 years since the Great Light, which was the cataclysmic event that took place then. So we have a great history coming through here. Now it's been brought back up to modern times by Vance Davis.
1: All right. Thank you very much, Ken. And hi, Vance.
6: Good evening, Art.
1: Good evening.
6: And welcome to Phoenix, although through the Internet. I'm glad to see we're finally using it for what it needs to be used for.
1: This is absolutely a remarkable technology, and we could do a program on just this alone. It's amazing.
6: Well, what I did in starting a very limited research for Richard when I met him, I didn't know the problem I'd get into, came up and tracked back the history of the word Phoenix back to Egypt. Going through this all the way through Greece, by the way, an interesting little thing I didn't share with the audience here, Art, is the word Phoenix was also used in Greece to lots of what they called palm trees. They called them Phoenixes. And, of course, Arizona and Las Vegas, we see palm trees. From there, we went through the Spanish with Columbus, the discovering of America, which, in fact, Art, from my experience in the NSA, there's one thing they taught me when I first went in there as a naive 18-year-old that didn't know anything, that what we were taught in school is history, is not history. That's a made-up history for the general public because of religious and sacrificial reasons. From there, we learned that Columbus was given a map of this land by Isabella. It already had a pre-map. In other words, he knew where he was going, Art, and it had on there the seven cities, which later we learned the Spanish were looking for one thing here. The seven cities of Cibola, or the seven cities of gold, as people know them. The interesting thing is, the last command given by the kings and queens was, by the way, while you're over there tracking the stories of the seven cities, please take the land in our name. That was the last order given. Forget everything else, you know. So from there, we tracked it to where Montezuma ran into the southwest. After the conquistadors were chasing him, they killed him, of course. Coronado sent Juan de Onate into the area. He discovered the Grand Canyon in about 1540, and he called it back to Coronado the Big Ditch. Of course, it was never put on a map until 1883. Between 1871 and 1883, it was never included on any map of Mexico, the United States, or anywhere else. It was just left out.
1: All right, about a minute, Vance.
6: Yes. So we went from there. And what we found in doing the research, real fast, Art, I'm going to talk real fast like we do at NSA. Beep, beep, beep, beep, beep, beep, beep, beep. No, I'm just kidding. In doing the research, I found the ancient city of the Hohokam, which was rumored to be one of the seven cities of Cibola. It held 100,000 people. What was interesting, when you hold it up to the light, and this will lead to Mr. Larry Hunter, when you hold it up and you put it in alignment with the River Nile and the Salt River here, they flow the same direction, Art, and you find that the Pueblos, which have basically all been destroyed by modern civilization, have certain interesting components in that they fit in other areas, and we're still researching this very heavily with science and figures.
1: All right, Vance, I'm going to have to halt it there. We'll be right back from the high desert. This is CBC. Going now back to Phoenix in this Civic Plaza Ballroom, where there are thousands listening to Richard Hoagland and company. Vance Davis, I'm afraid I had to interrupt Vance in the middle of something. I have one very quick piece of input. Vance, are you there?
7: Yes, I'm
3: here.
1: All right, hold on, everybody, for just one moment. I have a caller from Georgia who is not seeing the objects claimed to be in the sky right now. Caller, are you there?
8: Yes, sir.
1: Where are you, please?
8: In Sugar Hill, Georgia.
1: Okay, and you have some information for everybody. Go ahead.
8: Okay. Well, after Reconstruction and the city of Atlanta burned down to the ashes?
1: Yes.
8: Guess what they adopted as their symbol?
1: The symbol of the city of Atlanta?
8: Yes, sir.
1: Is what?
8: The Phoenix.
3: I have a note here. Hand me that note, would you? There's a note, Art, from one of our listeners, it's from Jim Hertat. You know Jim.
1: I do indeed, yes.
3: In his book, The Keys of Enoch?
1: Yes.
3: Jim has identified Atlanta and the Phoenix as the eyes of the dove that gives a vision to an ushering in new age. Now, the fact that we're looking at very similar latitudes within minutes of arc, in other words, if we can get confirmation that there is something interesting going on over Georgia, it could be another part of the pattern. Now, I must tell you that Peter Davenport, who, of course, is an old friend of yours, is not reporting any calls from Georgia at this time regarding this object.
1: All right. It may well not be. Who knows? But there have been reports in the last several days. There's absolutely no question about it, Richard. I talked to a MUFON director there.
3: Okay.
1: Whether or not it's actually going on right now, we'll just have to check into it. I just wanted to simply let you know that, and I'm sorry I had to interrupt Vance Davis in the middle of where I was going, and we need to be able to get to Larry here because we've got some fairly shocking information for everybody.
3: Okay. One of the things that I wanted to get to tonight was an overview, a cursory overview of our first analysis of SDS-80.
1: Yes.
3: I don't think we're going to be able to do it between now and midnight because we have new news on Larry Hunter's project and Enterprise. And I have a very important memo to read to you from a member of the Shore Expedition regarding the secret tunnel.
1: All right, we better get to it. Go ahead.
3: So what I would suggest, if you can, is that we maybe go from midnight to the bottom of the hour. Is that possible?
1: It's possible. I have other guests scheduled, Richard, so we better get to it.
3: Okay. Well, let me get to one report here. Scotty Rowland, you know, our trustworthy engineer on the web,
1: yes,
3: reports that all the web servers maxed out since 10 p.m. The previous high was only one half of what we're doing right now. And that, of course, doesn't quite count Pathfinder, but I think we're a close second. And then I'm going to turn it now back to Vance to complete this very important part of the symbolic pattern he's discovered as part of the historical data retrieval research onto the history of Phoenix.
6: Hello, Art. I'm back.
1: Okay, go right ahead.
6: We're going to tie this together really quickly for you. It seems that the Hohokam here, as the people were known as the people that left in 1400 A.D., as did the Anasazi and other tribes. They all left at the same time, disappeared. No, there's reasons and theories. What has happened when you lay the city of Phoenix, and I made a boo-boo earlier, I apologize to the audience in the United States and everything else, the Salt River here runs to the southwest. The Gila River runs north. Now, what's interesting, when you put the map with the Giza Plateau map, you find that the rivers, whether they flow that way or not, symbolizes the Milky Way, from my view, and certain pueblos that were built by the Hohokam matches those of the cities and the temples in that area. Now, what I'm bringing in and what we're going to introduce here is Larry Hunter, who's worked as a navigator for 28 years and 18 years in Egypt, as you know. He was on your show for a period, if I remember right, a couple weeks ago. Is that right?
1: That is correct.
6: Okay. And we showed him these pictures when he finally showed up in Phoenix, and he has something, and we are going to do science with this live on the Internet with Larry Hunter and with you, Art, over the airwaves.
1: All right.
6: Okay? And the history of Egypt. By the way, the Hohokam symbol for the city given to us tonight was a phoenix and petroglyphs all over South Mountain.
1: Absolutely amazing.
6: Here you go, Larry Hunter.
7: Evening, Richard. Or not Richard, but Art.
1: Good evening, Larry. Welcome back again. And for those who don't recall, Larry Hunter joined Richard as we explained what was going on in Egypt, basically a secret dig going from the king's to the queen's chamber for some unknown reason. And Larry Hunter actually sent me a piece of limestone from the center of the Great Pyramid. And Larry, it's all yours.
7: Thank you, Art. What I was going to do was take off the lead of Vance and kind of introduce what I had suggested to him, is that astroarchaeology is really a new science that, if we listen to the words of people, is that what's up above is also on the earth. Well, I spent a good amount of time in Egypt, as you know, and not only was I doing a project for Richard, but I have my own research that I was doing in conjunction at the same time. Overhead, please.
1: I'm sorry?
7: I'm putting up slides for the audience here.
1: All right.
7: Paid some good money, and they waited to hear a lot of this, so I'm kind of getting both of you at the same time.
1: Richard. All right.
7: All right. What you are seeing here is a GPS. This is a standard Garmin issue. They're about $200-$300. They're very cheap. And if you know how to move around using GPS, if you've got Acuras and you're lost, you can use those devices in the car to get to the supermarket if there's a traffic jam. But if you use it for higher purposes and you're very good at the sciences of astronomy and in navigation, what you're looking at here is a picture of this GPS as I was walking around the Great Pyramid on one of my trips over there surveying the site using this piece of equipment to lock down my position. And this particular photograph we're looking at is the southwest corner of the Great Pyramid, and the GPS I've laid inside to tie the two together, just as a photograph for everyone out here. But this is the basic background of the science that I use because it's so easy and effective. I don't have the time to get sextants out and stopwatches and go through the whole navigation theorem to find and move myself around Egypt. So for about $300, I got me a GPS. But with the GPS now, we're going to click over onto the map here. Back to the view. This is Cairo, all right? Cairo is, as you're looking at it, this is the river that would be running to the north. This is where we had a little conflict with Phoenix here and what Vance is trying to say. But to get back to Vance before I move into mine is that we want to use the same techniques of astroarchaeology to locate the sites around the Phoenix area and see if they actually will plot the same kind of activity that I discovered in Cairo or the Giza Plateau, which was that every star in the Orion constellation, from the star Messia, which is the head of Orion, to the shoulders, which would be Betelgeuse and Bellatrix, on into the belts, Al-Natak, Al-Nalim, and Mintaka, down into the areas of M42 and M43, which is just below the three belts of Orion. Put this up here. Those M42 and 3 would be in this area right here of the Orion constellation. Those, along with Rigel and Safe, were located by me. Now, in that process of using GPS, using the right ascensions and declinations off of Redshift or Voyager or just basic standard navigation publications, you can pull these stars down and get that data off of them. But the technology today is really swift, and we can put these data into these machines and be on site within 45 minutes if you're around the Great Pyramid itself. But we did go through that process, and I have, again, tomorrow we're going to do a workshop between 5 and midnight, of which we will bring out about 100 pounds of the rocks that are associated with each of these areas that really aren't, according to Orthodox Egyptology, supposed to be in the patterns that they are, because it's too clear that this is the Orion constellation. And there's no books in the Egyptian Egyptology that will tell us that that is the case. But we're breaking new sciences here to go in and use astronomy and archaeology to find things that are relevant to us today.
9: Art, this is Dick Hoagland. Can you hear me?
1: Yes, I hear you fine.
9: Okay. One thing you need to know, the pattern that Larry has been working on and discovering and verifying with his GPS technology is much more ancient than the pattern that Robert Bavol believes he has discovered using only the three belt stars. And if Larry is correct, and I've looked at his data and I've looked at his map coordinates, and it appears that he knows how to use the GPS technology, it implies strongly that the Orion that the ancient Egyptians were modeling had drifted. The stars have moved relative to their current position, or even their position only 10,500 years ago. So what Larry is on the way to proving is that the constellation of Orion somehow was very meaningful to people possibly a million or more years ago, and he thinks I'm being very conservative.
1: All right. If you would, Richard, try and tell me, because I've listened to all this, but I don't quite understand what it all means. What is it you're telling us?
7: What we're trying to tell you, Art, is that everything that we know about Egyptology is basically, for whatever reason, not the truth. And truth is what's supposed to give us the ability to choose whether we want to believe what we've been told or what we're now hearing and seeing, because the evidence is self-supporting. The audience is now looking at a slide on the overhead, please. It's like Star Trek. Computer on? All right. We have, as best we can get, we've got the cities of Heliopolis, Letopolis, Abu Awash, the Giza Plateau, the Three Pyramids, and then we have Zawiyat el-Arayan. This is the work of Robert Bavol, but Robert Bavol, in his placing, has called Zawiyat el-Arayan a city, or the star Bellatrix, which means he's looking in this area closer to the Nile for Betelgeuse, and he's never defined it. He also calls up Abu Awash, and he calls that the star Seif, which means that he should be looking in this area, according to the constellation of Orion layout, or Rigel. He can't find that one either. He hasn't located M42. He doesn't know where the head of Orion is, and I don't believe he's even been to Letopolis. And the reason I bring those points up is because in this Osiris text by Unas, 6th Dynasty Egypt, they will describe the body of Osiris as moving from Heliopolis, or On in that time in Egyptology, across the body of water, which is the Nile, and on into an area called Letopolis. Letopolis is a very interesting city. It's called Azum today. It's not this name at all. But there's a mosque on top of this area that supposedly a meteorite struck a long time ago, and in the opening mouth ceremony of the pharaohs of passing down Horus's right to rule after Osiris, it was all the priests stayed in this area here. And then from this area, he would move directly north. And by GPS, these two are identical. I locked on to this position during this last trip, and it is exactly 15.75 kilometers to the Great Pyramid on the north side, of which there is an entrance. And that entrance, I'm kind of trying to rush something through here that we didn't get to do before, so bear with us, is that on this overhead, this would be the north entrance. This is the entrance to the Great Pyramid today that was sort of lost. So I've taken and I'm trying to bring it in here. This is a modern picture from the Mena House looking at the north side of the Great Pyramid.
1: All right, Larry, we're going to have to move along here pretty quickly.
7: This is the north entrance of which the body would have been taken down, and through this there was a gateway that Osiris went to become Orion. There's a lot of mythology But in science, it makes a lot of sense dealing with what we're dealing with now, with the activities that are going on in the pyramid concerning secret chambers, illegal digging, my experiences in Egypt over the last 18 years, and most currently about the last 8 or so since the administration of Hawass has taken the chairmanship of, or the director position of the Great Pyramid. Richard has sent me over there. You've seen a piece of this rock. What a lot of people don't know is by the stories of the modern village pyramid workers, I know all about the inside of the Great Pyramid, so much so that I don't know if I want to talk about it. But anyway, we're showing them art for you in a refresher. The Grand Gallery approaching up, there's ladders here. I have video from 1996 in September that will not show these ladders tied to these rails. Again, in a refresher for this audience that may not have caught your broadcast on the 26th, it takes the signature of a wasp to undo those knots to put that ladder on the side of this wall, of which they will crawl up to get to the Davison's chamber, of which on the south side of that wall, this is looking from the Grand Gallery up, just as a quick run-through on these for the viewers here, Richard. All right, this is a closer. And then as we move up, then we see a bag of rocks. These bag of rocks are what are interesting. Not only are the rocks here, but the wires that are traveling up this wall. All right, this wire will travel up the wall and go on up above the video cameras. This is a good shot of the rocks. Another one of the rocks. And here we have the video camera looking at a wall that's supposed to be watching tourists.
1: Larry, may I interrupt you?
7: Yes, sir.
1: Would you tell the audience, for the sake of time, please, what all of this means?
7: Well, it means that they're trying to get in and finish off these sequences that Vance was talking about when he's describing the Phoenix as a bird that has destroyed itself, but in the mercury, or the, what was the element he said, Vance?
10: Myrrh.
7: Well, in Egypt, they call it mercury, and they bring the genies with it. But this myrrh and this egg is sort of the symbolic transferring of the power of that phoenix to someone. And I don't think that Zahi Hawass and the group that are up there going through the message that they're going through are the ones that all this is for. There's someone out there, for sure, that's supposed to receive this and bring the Age of Enlightenment to humanity. And it's in the openness and the rightfulness of which we proceed that can take place in the open with eyes and awarenesses of all humanity, because it isn't for their own personal egos or their own personal ideas.
9: Art?
1: Yes.
9: This is Dick Hogan. What this all comes down to is simply that something is going to happen. There are components on Mars tonight called Pathfinder. There are components in Egypt, the secret tunneling. There are components here in Phoenix, and there are relics we have put in the 20th century at a place called Tranquility Base on the Moon. The celestial cartography at 4:55 p.m. GMT on the 20th makes all of those mean something, and someone is getting ready for something to happen, and our presentation in Phoenix tonight is a wake-up call for people to pay attention.
1: Well, all right. So something is going to occur, whether it be metaphoric or real, and we should all be watching for it. And all of the research that you have done, Richard, points toward something occurring, something very important, something for all of mankind.
9: Keep this in mind. This could be nothing as more complicated as simply a contest for transfer of power from the ancient Egyptian motif to the new phoenix of the United States of America and the ushering in of a brand new, real new age. That could be what this war with Hawass and all us guys has been about all along, and we're just beginning to figure out the pieces of this puzzle.
7: And with this panel, we're real close, because I didn't have any idea when I landed that airplane that I would be in Phoenix, as you said. But you said he doesn't know it, he's going to be here. Hi, everybody, I'm here. This is a photograph the next day, back to the overhead. after we got our rocks and did our research, this is how I looked in Egypt, ladies and gentlemen. I've cut my hair and I finished my work. So now I'm ready to tell everybody about it, and I wanted to look good for you.
9: All right, how much time do we have left in this half hour?
1: Just about none, Richard. We're coming to the end of it.
9: Okay. Let me give you one new piece of data. On the web this afternoon is a letter, a three-page letter, posted by one of the Shore Expedition, a scientist named Tom Danley, who was an acoustic specialist who was crawling around in those upper chambers last November.
1: So in other words, everybody should go take a look at that.
9: They should go take a look at it.
1: All right, Richard, we are out of time.
10: Excuse me, I've got to say something. There's a ton of gold underneath Phoenix. That's what this is about.
1: All right, all right. Hold on. This country, Linda Moulton Howe and Doug Ruby are going to be my guests, but right now we're going back to kind of finish up properly at the Civic Plaza Ballroom in Phoenix, Arizona, with Richard Hoagland and company. Richard, are you there?
9: We are here, Art.
1: All right. We've got about 15 minutes, Richard. Go ahead.
9: Well, let me start with the experiment that you inadvertently performed that seems to prove, or at least is suggestive, that there's something very special about the Great Pyramid itself. Why don't you and Larry kind of discuss what happened when he provided you a piece of the rock?
1: A piece of the rock, all right. Larry, are you there?
7: Yes.
1: Okay, here's how it happened, ladies and gentlemen. The bags that you have seen in Phoenix and that people have seen on the Internet were full of rocks, which we believe have come from this dig going from the king's to the queen's chamber. In other words, from the middle of the pyramid. Larry sent me a piece of this rock. And when I received it, he suggested that if I wanted to, I should try an experiment and take a watch with a luminous dial, I'm sure everybody's seen them, when exposed to the light and taken into a dark location, they will, of course, glow for a period of time. But as an hour or 2 hours will go by, that glow will begin to diminish until it finally more or less goes away. So I did an experiment in a closet here, and allowed the watch to become dim. I then went back in and took this piece of rock, this piece of granite, and put it adjacent to the watch, which then suddenly began to glow brightly. And, of course, that concerned me. I'm just a layman. So the first thing I did was I ran outside, living here in the desert, and picked up every kind of rock I could find and took that in there, trying to create a similar condition, and I was unable to do so. So the bottom line is, the rock would appear to have some sort of properties that I certainly don't understand. I mentioned this in an offhand way to Richard Hoagland, who just about went through the roof when he heard it, and I said, well, it wasn't my discovery, Richard. Larry suggested that I try it because he had had a similar experience while in the Great Pyramid. And that's about it, folks. I was amazed. I'm still amazed. Larry?
7: Well, they don't let us get near the areas that let our watches glow. They have put locks and bars and have basically closed the pyramid off quite a bit now. But in the area, so everybody will understand where I'm looking, overhead, this is the descending passage on the pyramid, the subterranean chamber you're familiar with, right, Art?
1: Yes.
7: There's a dead-end passage about 52 feet back into what's considered solid masonry. At this point, I'm laying on the ground for about 2 or 3 hours. There's a lot of activity going on. I'm listening to people in the king's chambers send sounds down to me, which didn't make any sense if this is all solid. And over the years, I now find out there's a room in here about 250 feet. Up at this level, on the south side of this room here, up in this region, above the king's chamber, you have where these rocks come from, Art, that your experiments are doing what they're doing. But my experiments with my watch were down here, and the watch was glowing so bright that it literally illuminated the ceiling or this of this passage here.
1: All right, does this suggest to us that there is radioactivity, or what in the world does this suggest?
7: We're dealing with technologies that we don't know about.
9: I hate to bring up an interesting word, but I think we're dealing with hyperdimensional physics, all right? What I've done with my piece of limestone is to take and put it in a shoebox. Yes, we can still find shoeboxes in a dark closet. Closets are going to be very in after this. I put it on a piece of
3: of phosphorescent day glow kind of stickums, little stars, that was painted with phosphorescent paint, but without any radioactivity, just the phosphor art, and nothing happens. You have to have a radioactive source plus the phosphor for the limestone to interact with. Now, we showed a video here at the beginning of our program from Good Morning America of the Patterson power cell demonstration where the radioactivity of a uranium isotope was decreased in about an hour and a half.
1: That's correct.
3: By a factor of two, which is impossible according to current physics. What you have inadvertently helped us stumble across is a fundamental property of...
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1: Of all the activity in the pyramid at present is that they are bringing the limestone in to restore the interior chambers. This, according to this physics, is not true. The limestone is going out, it's not going in, because it has this remarkable property, which is part of the hyperdimensional model, deriving in part, by the way, from Stan Tenen's work. I want to give him proper credit here.
2: Yes.
1: For what the pyramid itself was meant to do.
2: All right, and that's a good place for us to end up, Richard. What exactly is your best guess with regard to what the pyramid, as you put it, is supposed to do?
1: If I'm correct, and this physics is what we think it is, this massive 6.5 million tons of highly geometric limestone. Remember, Stan pointed out that the pyramid replicates in its external geometry the internal geometry of the very crystal, the very mineral, calcium carbonate, limestone, of which it is composed. That dimple, 6.5 million ton dimple, was built at a specific latitude at 30 degrees north on a spinning, rotating hypersphere we call planet Earth. And some ancient technology was used to activate it, to pump it up, to make it vibrate, so that its hyperdimensional properties as a pump, as a gate, as a duct, as a Stargate movie, anyone, could be in tune. What you have helped us move further down the road to proving, Art, is that this pyramid and what's going on there and this overall pattern connecting the whole solar system on July 20th is not accidental. There's something big going on here, and we have to, pardon the pun, stay tuned.
2: Stay tuned. All right, so a large event, metaphoric or real, will occur somewhere between the 20th and the 26th. And all of this is connected back to Giza and to the pyramids. And would that be a quick and dirty summary?
1: That's an excellent summary.
2: All right, Richard and everybody in Phoenix, I'm sure you will continue. I want to thank you all for all you have done and for all your work, and it's been great to have you on. Okay, that's it. Good night, all in Phoenix. And coming up shortly, Linda Moulton.
0: Welcome to Nigh Underground. And now, let's open Art's vault for a classic bumper hit.

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0: from the high desert and the great American Southwest, I bid you all good evening or good morning, wherever you may be across this great land of ours and so many time zones stretching from the Tahitian and Hawaiian Islands out west, eastward to the Caribbean and the U.S. Virgin Islands, south into South America, north all the way to the pole, and worldwide on the Internet, thanks to the 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website and click on streaming video, and you'll see me sitting here doing the program and just having a wonderful time. As a matter of fact, I must tell you, it was a beautiful summer day in the desert. Summer has finally arrived here in the desert. The sun was out. We topped 100 degrees. It was what you expect. In the trees, the little birdies sang such a sweet song the day through. It was just, you know, it was a good day to be alive. Now, in a moment, we're going to talk to Peter Gersten. Peter Gersten is the director of CAUSE, Citizens Against UFO Secrecy. And we've had him on quite a bit lately. Peter's been on quite a bit lately. Of course, there is a lot going on. And Peter's guy, I know he's got a couple of questions for me, and I've got a couple of questions for him. So it should be a fun evening, to be sure. They say the King of Terror comes in July, but actually he'll be on next hour. Ed Dames will be here. Did you hear that, Ed? Arizona, Peter, welcome to the program once again.
1: Good evening, Arthur. How are you?
0: I am just fine. Not too many people call me Arthur. That's nice.
1: I'm the only one that calls you Arthur, I bet.
0: You're going to have to get right into that phone, Peter. You're not too strong tonight.
1: Can you hear me better now?
0: That's better.
1: Okay, I'll talk up.
0: Oh, that's good.
1: I'll think there's a jury in front of me.
0: What are you like when you're in front of a jury and you're delivering your closing arguments?
1: Brilliant. That's what the judges tell me when I'm finished.
0: Well, boy, I'll tell you. I collect attorney jokes, you know.
1: You do.
0: Yeah, I do. I won't burden you. Look, what's up? What's new? What are you doing here? Why are we on?
1: Well, happy day after solstice, first of all.
0: Oh, thank you.
1: Let me ask you a quick question. Have you noticed more people getting sick lately?
0: Yes. Yes. If you go by my email and my faxes, then absolutely yes.
1: Even within CAUSE, the webmaster Keith, who's your webmaster, you know, was in the hospital for about 3 or 4 days.
0: That was more than just a passing illness, as
1: yeah.
0: You know. Keith is recovering at home right now, and he's on medication. And, you know, we're all crossing our fingers and knocking on wood. So that's, you know, as in really sick. Listen, Peter, in the last year to year and a half, I could almost, it's almost like the circle of death around Clinton, you know, the number of people who have fallen ill or seriously ill or died around me.
1: It's strange. The editor of Cause and Effect, the newsletter,
0: yeah,
1: his significant other came down with a lymphatic form of cancer.
0: Oh, God, I'm so sorry.
1: My sister-in-law is dying from brain cancer.
0: I'm so sorry.
1: You know,
0: so's Terrence. You know that.
1: Yeah, it's amazing. Another friend of mine broke out in hives, a severe case of hives for 4 days.
0: I've had nothing but facts after facts about this hive problem.
1: Really?
0: Yep. You tell me what's going on. What do you think's going on, Peter?
1: Something's going on, whether it's a different kind of energy. It's almost like we're being given an opportunity to clear certain repressed emotions that are coming up. And if we don't, they come up, they manifest physically or emotionally. People are going through a lot of issues right now, emotionally, physically, spiritually. And I think something is happening now. I think there's no doubt about that.
0: It's the quickening. Now, all I've ever said is that we are headed toward an event. People have interpreted that to mean I'm saying the end of the world's coming. Well, no, it isn't. But some big event in the large scope of human existence is going to occur.
1: It seems so, and that's why we're here, it seems, also, in this time and space, for this event. That's why we came here. But that's not the reason that I called you. I need your advice. I need your guidance, and I need your opinion. And for tonight, I'm asking you to be my counsel. In other words, of counsel.
0: To be your counsel.
1: Be my counsel. And give me your opinion as to what I want to talk to you about.
0: Sure, no problem. I'll need a small retainer. It'll be about $250 an hour, but go right ahead.
1: You're a trip. I'll tell you that. You are definitely a trip. As you know, and it's coincidentally, both leads for what I'm about to talk about occurred on your show, of all places. So you are in a unique position of being able to comment on it.
0: Oh, God. Maybe, oh, God, I think I know where you're going to go.
1: Hopefully without some conflict of interest. So if you can't be objective, just tell me.
0: Oh,
1: but basically, geez. I'm director of Citizens Against UFO Secrecy. Citizens Against UFO Secrecy is against all secrecy, whether it's from the military, whether it's from the government, whether it's from civilian UFO researchers.
0: Mm-hmm.
1: Okay? So we put that on the side for a second. At the present time, CAUSE has a lawsuit in the United States District Court in Phoenix, Arizona, against the Department of Defense for information on those V-shaped triangular UFOs.
0: Yes.
1: And the Department of Defense has denied any information. So what I have to do now is prove the existence of the object to the satisfaction of the court, and then I can infer, well, if the object exists, then the Department of Defense has to have information. Mm-hmm. While I'm planning to do this, the U.S. Attorney's Office is moving to dismiss the lawsuit based on the fact the Department of Defense did a reasonable search and could not find any information. And that's the only issue in a Freedom of Information lawsuit, the reasonableness of the search. So, and as a matter of fact, in an FOIA lawsuit, discovery is very limited. But there is a possibility of discovery. Now, I have to find not only established existence of the object, but also try to find places for the Department of Defense to search, because it's obvious the reason they haven't found the documents is because they're not looking in the right places.
0: Mm.
1: All right? So any leads that would allow me to hopefully tell the DOD where to look, I have a professional responsibility, all right?
0: Right.
1: On your show, on separate occasions, there were two individuals that came on and stated that they have spoken to informants who have given them information about certain aspects of the UFO phenomena. And the two individuals, the first one is Peter Davenport.
0: Right.
1: And if you remember, it occurred back in April of 1997 when he was on your show, and he told you that he had a meeting with two federal employees.
0: That's correct.
1: All right. And he also told you on the show what these two federal employees told him. And they told them three things. Number one, that the UFO phenomena is undeniably real.
0: Sure.
1: Two, that UFOs are what they appear to be, namely sophisticated craft under some kind of intelligent control. There's my link. In other words, to the V-shaped objects. And the third thing is that they told him that their organization, whatever that organization is quote-unquote worried about them. All right? So now here I am, director of CAUSE with a lawsuit in Phoenix, and I have a professional responsibility to follow up on these leads. Now, I contacted Peter, and he confirmed everything that I just said.
0: Oh, yes.
1: He cooperated and told me about the meeting, but he also said that he had promised these two individuals that he would not reveal their identity.
0: Mm-hmm.
1: All right? Okay, now we move over a little bit, and another individual was on your show on two occasions. Both of those times was during those disclosure programs, and I was on, and that's Dr. Stephen Green. On several occasions, he has indicated that he has over 100, possibly even 200 people.
0: Witnesses.
1: Eyewitnesses, and I would assume in positions where they would be an eyewitness, right, to something significant.
0: Yes.
1: But for the fact that they do not want to come forward, all right, and they have information. At one point, I thought he said that would benefit mankind or something like that. But they're only waiting for congressional immunity or something along those lines.
0: Right.
1: And as far as I'm concerned, we're never going to get congressional immunity. It's a factual impossibility. So my question to you now, I can now, and the motion is prepared, I'm ready to submit it, ask the court. Now, of course, the court, it's not guaranteed the court will allow it. Ask the court to give me a subpoena to depose both of these individuals. Now, the reason...
2: You want to depose...
1: Dr. Greer and Peter Davenport.
2: Peter Davenport.
1: Yeah, I want to take a videotaped deposition. And I'm going to pose to him basically the questions. Who are these two people, Peter, and what agency? And he has, you see, there are certain privileges within the law, attorney-client. See, I have a privilege. None of the other people have a privilege. So I can protect any of these witnesses actually better than any of the UFO researchers. Yeah, I want to know who these people are because I have a professional responsibility to follow this through. Now, he said, listen, I promised that I wouldn't tell them anything and I don't want to jeopardize their position.
2: Okay, let me stop you for a sec.
1: Go ahead.
2: You obviously talked to at least one, if not both, of these gentlemen. You talked to Peter. All right, Peter.
1: Yeah.
2: You talked to Peter and you said, Peter, I'd like to depose you.
1: Well, through an email, basically. Actually, I didn't talk to him. It was through email.
2: All right. Whatever. Through email, you said you would like to depose him.
1: Yeah,
2: almost forcing him to disclose who these people are.
1: Well, he also told me that he's sorry. He promised them that. If he had it to do over again, he wouldn't. So I said, well, I'll take the burden from you.
2: Mm-hmm.
1: In other words, I'll force you to do it so that you have no choice because there are only certain privileges, attorney-client, doctor, patient, clergy, parishioner, and then husband and wife and certain limitations. There is no privilege between UFO researcher and informant. The law doesn't recognize any privilege. So he would have to tell me.
2: Well, I'm not going to give you the answer you're going to want.
1: No,
2: I can't speak for Peter Davenport.
1: Okay.
2: Of course. But if I was Peter Davenport, I would not disclose it to you under deposition or not. And I realized the position that would put me in other words, you might send my ass to jail.
1: Well, the judge could find you and send you to jail.
2: Yeah, that's right. And so here you are in a pretty strange position approaching the possibility of doing this to these two gentlemen, both of them. You and I know both of them, and they're both good people. God, I don't know, Peter. I mean, you're lucky. You're an attorney. Somebody can come to you and say, look, I know about these black triangles, and I know what part of the DOD you could inquire from and expect to get an answer. But I'm only going to give you this information if you let me remain anonymous. You have that privilege, And in a way, Peter Davenport should have the right to protect the confidence he gave. And so you're gonna be really putting them between a rock and a hard place, aren't you?
1: Well, you know what the problem is? In Peter's case, I didn't hear the show. I wasn't even aware of the show until one of my members sent me an email, more or less saying, Peter, here is some evidence. You might listen to what Peter said on our show and go forward. So it's almost like I have a professional responsibility to do what I have to do, whether I personally agree with
2: or
1: not.
2: Oh, believe me, I understand your position.
1: Okay, but see, the problem is, and I told this to in the email to Peter, and I believe the same thing for Dr. Greer. It's one thing to agree to keep the person confidential, but then to go on national radio and then tell everybody, well, I have these people, but they told me this and they told me that. And we don't even know the motivation of why, you know.
2: I get a lot. Listen, Peter, I get a lot of that. And I guess I'm reacting from my own experience. In other words, I'm a talk show host. I deal in these matters, as you well know, on a nightly basis. And I'm told a lot of things by sources that do not wish to be made public. And so I guess in my profession, I might have some protections in that regard, or maybe I wouldn't. Suppose I was the guy, Peter.
1: Well, it depends if you're considered a reporter or not.
2: If
1: this is a source and you wrote a story as a reporter, then you would have, I assume, in Nevada also has the...
2: But how is broadcast all that different? If, in other words, broadcast, if I'm telling a story in a broadcast forum like this one.
1: I would argue that it isn't any different and that you should have the privilege.
2: But not Peter Davenport.
1: Well, not unless, you know, there's some reason, you know, he fits into some of the categories for privilege. I don't see which one he does.
2: Did he react to your email?
1: Yeah, basically, he suggested that maybe he could arrange a meeting for us. But I haven't heard from him in a month. That's the reason. I followed up on it, and I haven't heard from him in a month. And basically, I'm just following up on what my responsibility is, I would say.
2: No, I hear that. Hold on. We'll be right back to you, Peter. Peter Gersten, indeed. Peter Davenport. My. This really is a kind of a tough call. Was not exactly a question that I was prepared for. You knew that, didn't you, Kristen? We'll be right back.

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1: Well, Gerson's here with a hell of a question. He's talking about deposing Peter Davenport and Dr. Stephen Greer. Deposing them. Taking their statement under sworn oath. Boy, oh boy, oh boy, oh boy. This is a hard one in a lot of ways. In the sense that perhaps with Peter Davenport, there you're dealing with an ethical issue on Peter's side. In other words, what does he do ethically? In the case of Dr. Greer, a lot of the witnesses that I believe he says he has have taken security oaths. Now, that's something I'll bring up with Peter here in a second. But they've taken security oaths, and they will not come forward unless there is congressional action to give them some sort of immunity, something Peter Gersten does not see coming. So, in the case of Dr. Greer, the revelation of those names without congressional intervention could, I guess, put somebody in jail. It makes it an awful lot harder question. So we'll get back to into all of this. Very interesting question in a moment. Okay, here's Peter Gersten once again. Peter, welcome back. Peter plans to depose Peter Davenport of the UFO Reporting Center in Seattle and Dr. Stephen Greer of CSETI. What about, Peter, what I said coming out of the break? Now, in the case of Dr. Greer, arguably, there are people who have come to Dr. Greer who have signed agreements with the government not to reveal anything. And so, at least to some degree, those are going to be some of the names that you're going to get. And when you get them, you are then going to expose these people to prosecution from the government, right?
2: Initially, I would protect them through John Doe affidavits. I don't have to relieve them. I don't have to state their name. I would do any affidavits on my behalf on information and belief. If there came a time when they would have to testify in court,
1: yes,
2: then I would ask the U.S. Attorney's Office to grant them immunity. Why wouldn't the U.S. Attorney grant them immunity? The Department of Defense, their client, says they don't have any information, so now I have a witness that has information. So I would ask them to grant them any kind of immunity concerning the testimony. In other words, testimony.
1: Yeah, but they'll say, yeah, sure, but they'll say, no, we will not grant any such immunity because it is a matter of national security. This person signed a secrecy agreement.
2: Okay, but I'm only interested in the V-shaped objects, which according to the triangular objects, which according to them, they don't have any information on. So how could something affect national security and they do not have any information
1: on
2: it?
1: Well, you and I both know they're full of crap. They've got plenty of information on it. But
2: as long as they're going to take the position that they do not have any records, see, they didn't find records and withhold them on national security grounds like the CIA did and the NSA did. They said they have no information. Now, if they said they had information and it's withheld on national security, then of course I couldn't do anything. We just argue whether they are properly exempt, like in the other cases we had. But in this particular case, the Department of Defense is saying they do not have any information on something that's awesome in size. You know, it's ridiculous. So there comes a time when you have to seize the moment, carpe diem, take advantage of every opportunity, and that's what CAUSE is about. And basically, when you speak to and I'm getting back to Davenport now.
1: Sure.
2: When you speak to two federal employees and they tell you that the UFO phenomena is undeniably real, that UFOs are what they appear to be, namely sophisticated craft.
1: I agree with you.
2: It's one thing, you know, and what else did they tell? What was the purpose of them coming forward and giving out this information?
1: Well, if I were Peter Davenport, I would have done exactly what he said he was going to do. I would have gone back to the people based on your pressure, and I would have said, look, you've got to help me out here. I'm in fear of, or I may be deposed and forced to give your names, and I would like to have you come forward and possibly still remain anonymous to the general public, but begin the process of disclosure, because that's what I know you're trying to do here. So that's what I would have done had I been Peter. Now, maybe they told him to take a hike.
2: Well, the bottom line is the reason I'm on the show is because I really rather not have to go this route.
1: Right, oh, right.
2: You know, I'd rather have somebody call me and say, listen, I'm one of the people that met with Peter. Let's meet, as long as you can protect, you know, my identity. And I, according to the law, have that right to protect it. Now, whether...
1: So then you're really making an appeal here for the people involved, both with both of these gentlemen, Peter Davenport and Dr. Greer, to come forward to you now with attorney-client privilege guaranteed, rather than putting these gentlemen through the ringer.
2: Yeah, of course. You know, harmony is a lot easier than rivalry.
1: Boy, attorneys.
2: So, yeah, let's come together. We have the opportunity of finding a judicial solution. Congressional immunity is not going to happen. Congress can't give, you know, immunity to people in the military. You know, they have a completely different military justice.
1: Well, you remember what Rodney King said. Maybe your line should be, can't we all just testify?
2: Yeah, right. Let's just come forward. And you know what? How easy it is? The more people you tell, the more protected you are, of course.
1: I know. Yes, I know.
2: If you keep secrets, then you're in jeopardy. But that
1: really is true. That really is true.
2: Yeah.
1: And if there really is something behind this dark and sinister and secret, and there is a hint that somebody's coming forward, then they are indeed in jeopardy until they have come forward fully.
2: Yeah, and you want to hear another coincidence? I've been asked to speak at the Bay Area UFO Expo in September 4th and 5th.
1: Yeah, I heard that.
2: It's going to be a great expo. Greer's going to be there. Davenport's going to be there.
1: Oh, God.
2: Hoagland's going to be there. Friedman, Dean, Escamilla, Lear. I think, what, you send them a list of your guests or something and said just invite these people?
1: No, it's the other way around. I have had most of the cream of the crop of ufology on this program at one time or another. So.
2: Well, it's September 4th and 5th. But unfortunately, I have time constraints. I have within 60 days to do this, so I can't carry it over unless I ask for, you know, some kind of adjournment and things. Let me just mention the Bay Area Expo, UFO Expo. Can I give a contact number?
1: Of course you can.
2: Coming?
1: Sure you can.
2: Okay, you can. Anybody's interested in coming, and it should be a real special event. It's 408-723-1076. And you can get whatever information, find out anything else about it. It should be something.
1: Okay, that was area code 408-723-1706.
2: No, 1076.
1: 1076.
2: Yeah, 1076. So if that was next month, then we could do it right there as part of the expo, but it's in September. So that's what I wanted to do at Roswell.
1: What do you think? Here's what we ought to do, Peter.
2: Go ahead.
1: Why don't we survey the audience?
2: Yeah, well, of course.
1: You like to get email, right?
2: Yeah, definitely.
1: All right, fine. Why don't you tell them how to get to your website and register their opinion with you? I mean, it's www.cause.org?
2: Yeah, org.
1: You're an organization. That's C-A-U-S.
2: Yeah.
1: And now folks, you can also subscribe to the daily free Cause email update.
2: Updates, yeah.
1: And they'll come to your mailbox free of charge every day at the same site. And we're linked, of course, to Peter's site on mine right now, so you can go to my site and jump right across to Peter's. But send him some email and answer the same question that he foisted off on me with no notice. Answer that question if you would. These are two well-known people, certainly, both friends, Peter Davenport and Dr. Stephen Greer. Do we force them, if necessary, to reveal the names of the people who know the real story or who say they do? And in the case of Dr. Greer, it's many, many, many people. Boy, it's a tough one, Peter.
2: you know what, maybe we can do a show. Maybe the three of us, you can get the three of us on and we can go back and forth a little bit. Maybe that could save some time and energy and embarrassment and so forth and so on. Because I'm sure Peter would come on and voice his opinion and see. I don't know about Dr. Greer, but that might be interesting.
1: Dr. Greer might come on.
2: Yeah, well, that'd be interesting.
1: You know what? I'll bet you, I'd be willing to bet, if I had to put my money somewhere, I'd say they'd both go to jail before they divulge the names.
2: Well, that I wouldn't let that happen. That'd be great. Then I could represent both of them. And we can get a hearing, finally. I can get my day in court that I've been waiting for.
1: So you wouldn't let it go that far?
2: No, of course not. That's crazy, you know.
1: Well, I mean, that is the road you go down when you seek, in effect, to depose somebody. And then, of course, you seek a judge to order them to render this information because they don't have cause not to. And if they don't do it, then they face the wrath of whoever.
2: Well, that's true. Federal judges are special entities. You know, they're appointed for life.
1: Yep.
2: So, yeah, and
1: they're like little. A lot of people say they're like little gods.
2: Yeah, exactly. And I guess they can do whatever they want. And if they feel that any witness is not answering a question that should be answered, then they can hold them in contempt.
1: And they have done so. Look at what happened to what's her name in the Clinton case. She spent 18 months in jail or something.
2: Exactly. Yeah. So
1: so something like that could get out of control.
2: Yeah. Well, that's you know, this is maybe a first step in not having that happen. Mm-hmm. Actually, I was gonna subpoena a third person, Dr. Michael Wolff, but through different sources, I put out that I wanted to speak to him. He spoke to me, and we eliminated the need for him to be served with a subpoena.
1: So, what do you know?
2: I know that there would be no point in me subpoenaing him. Let's put it that way. In other words, the information he comes out with is really not firsthand; it's hearsay.
1: Uh-huh.
2: So it wouldn't be.
1: So you're only after firsthand information.
2: Oh yeah, I need names. He has no names for me. He just was stating some projects and some organizations and groups. But basically, there's nothing that he told me and that I asked. See, I was able to ask him questions. He answered all my questions. As long as he answers all my questions, I can make that determination whether his information would be good in the deposition. It wouldn't be. So it's very possible that Greer's information is not the type I would need. But you see, Peter Davenport is the significant witness in this case because he has the names and he knows the people who work for this agency, who have come out and made statements like this.
1: Mm-hmm.
2: So you said at the beginning of the show you had a question for me, and you had this weird kind of laughter. Do you still remember those questions?
1: No, I don't.
2: Oh, I do.
1: You know, you blew me away so badly with what you just did. I had a cutesy little question for you, but it just got blown away.
2: All right.
1: I'm still, you know, you put me into really deep thought about...
2: Well, that's why I'm here.
1: About the ethics of...
2: What a friend's for.
1: Yeah, this is what attorneys are for, I think.
2: You know, I should have taped this tonight, and I could have used this on my internet show, the 30-minute show.
1: Oh, that's right. You've got an internet show now, don't you?
2: Yeah, it's coming together. It's on the Extraordinary News Network. I'm going to have a 30-minute internet show so that each week for 30 minutes I will be interviewing different people. And as a matter of fact, I spoke to Richard Hoagland last week, and that's going to be up at the site. And you just go to the site and access Real Audio, and you can hear me for 30 minutes interview different people. Hopefully I'm going to get the U.S. attorney and the case on and you know, certain other people, maybe some witnesses and things like that. So it's interesting. It's different.
1: Do you really think you've got a good chance of breaking this open this way?
2: Well, there are different reasons I bring these lawsuits. Number one, to get information, and lately we're not getting that information. They've closed the file cabinets, and they keep it locked under the theory that it's not reasonable to go into those file cabinets, and all they have to do is be reasonable. But there's a second reason, and that is to bring attention to what cause is all about, to try to bring these people out of the closets to share their experiences, and that's what the Cause Updates and the Cause website does, and that's what Cause is all about. Any way to end secrecy. The more people you have in an organization, the easier it is to get whatever objectives you want to achieve.
1: I remember my question now.
2: Okay.
1: I gave you, without naming it, the name of an operation, an operational name, for you to file a Freedom of Information request, and I know you have done that.
2: Are you psychic? Are you psychic? I got the DOD response right here in my hand. I received it in the mail today.
1: You're kidding.
2: Nope, right here. And it says, this is an interim response to your Freedom of Information Act request received, blah, blah, blah, blah, blah, blah. Bottom line is, they have the request, and they will take it in the normal channel. And that's why I bring lawsuits.
1: They didn't really tell you a damn thing. They said, that's sort of like saying, we got your mail, thank you.
2: Okay, but interestingly, there's a name of a person with a phone number. So now I can call this person.
1: Oh, really?
2: Oh, yeah, and talk to him about what it is that I want.
1: Do they normally supply that?
2: No, as a matter of fact, the form, it said FOIA Action Officer, and that's all normally it said. That was crossed out and written in as the name of a person. Which is interesting, right? So I guess it's like a message, why don't you call me and let's talk about this. So that's what I'm going to do. I'm going to, you know, call him and I'm going to – you see, that's what I did in all the prior lawsuits. I would work with the person doing the search, and I would suggest places to search. And it was easier with Corso because he was alive at that particular time.
1: Of course, yes.
2: But now I have no idea where to tell them to look for this information. That's why I need these witnesses. That's why I need some assistance. To at least tell me, where should I tell them to look for the information?
1: Well, the difference in their response thus far is you've got a name, you've got a number. What do you make out of that?
2: You're talking about this last one?
1: Yes, sir, the one I gave you, the operational name I gave you, yes.
2: Well, we talked about this, and you thought something else would happen, right? That hasn't happened.
1: Well, don't rule it out.
2: No, I don't rule it out. They have to find me first, though. But, no, this is...
1: I mean, what do you infer from the fact that you've got a name and a number?
2: Well, that they want me to contact the person. Otherwise, they would have left it FOIA Action Officer.
1: You see, here we go. I think occasionally, Peter, that these FOIA requests succeed because the government has decided they actually want this information out. So they take the request as an opportunity to supply information instead of having a press conference.
2: I think you're correct. They did that in the CIA case in 1978.
1: Yeah.
2: You know, they did exactly that. And they wanted the documents out. They had them. It was a public relations problem because everybody knew they had them. So this was the way to get them out. And that's what I'm hoping for. As long as there's a legal remedy that I can pursue, I'll pursue it. You know, that's what I do. That's what I'm here to do. That's what Cause is all about. I have a professional responsibility. Every once in a while, it conflicts with my, you know, personal preferences, and that's the problem.
1: Well, I'll tell you what. I'm going to have Peter Davenport on the program Thursday night, Friday morning, I believe. I'm pretty sure that's what I set up. He's coming back from New Jersey, and I'm going to have him on the program, and I am going to discuss all this with him and get his take on it. So,
2: when is he on? What time?
1: First hour.
2: Okay, I'll be listening.
1: I bet you will.
2: Yeah, Thursday, right?
1: Right.
2: I'll be in California, but I'll listen.
1: Oh, you'll find me. And I might even make an attempt to get Dr. Greer on and react to this.
2: Great.
1: He, you never know, Peter. He might even welcome it.
2: Well, why don't you be the mediator, the arbitrator, the judge, you know? Let's do something.
1: All right.
2: Okay?
1: All right. Listen, folks, you want to know more about Wild Man Gersten here? You go up to my website, go down until you see Peter Gersten's name and the Cause website link. Click on it. Go over there. For heaven's sakes, fill out the little thing with your email address. You'll get a free update every single day. And if you want to contribute something to Cause financially, a little help, then they would send it where very quickly, Peter?
2: CAUS, Post Office Box 20351, Sedona, Sedona, Arizona, 86341.
1: All right. Listen, my friend, thank you.
2: It's been a pleasure again.
1: It's been wild. Thanks,
2: wild.
1: Peter. See you later.
2: Good night.
1: Good night. We'll be right back.

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The sight of a touch, or the scent of a sound, or the strength of an oak roots deep in the ground. The wonder of flowers to be covered and then to burst up through tarmac to the sun again. Or to fly to the sun without burning a wing. 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All these things in our memories hold. And the universe to come.

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1: You know, various prophets have said the King of Terror comes in the seventh month. Some believe that'll be July, some September, or some point in between. But here, right at the very end of June, I've got the King of Terror, Ed Deems. I doubt he would bill himself that way, although once they called him... They call him Dr. Doom. Ed Doom Deems. And he is a remote viewer. Do you know what a remote viewer is? Maybe not. We will give you remote viewing 101 and then launch into what we're going to do tonight. And I know one of the things that he's going to be talking about. You remember the other night when we had a Mr. Kelleher who talked about what Bob Bigelow was doing? Well, Ed's taking a look at all that. And he'll have some definite words on that. I'm sure about the sun, too. A lot going on the sun. So Ed Deems will be with us shortly. Well, okay, here we go. He's not really the King of Terror. Or maybe he is. Hi, Ed.
2: Hi, Dr. Doom at your service.
1: Yes, indeed. Great always to hear your voice. There are few shows I enjoy doing as much as the ones I do with you, Ed. I don't know why. You're just my kind of guy for some reason. I really do enjoy your
2: talent.
1: Well,
2: we have many of the same interests. I think UFOs is the primary one.
1: That's absolutely true. Now, we have to do this, you know, for the audience. I mean, we just have to, because otherwise I'll get emails saying, what's remote viewing? And I know we've explained it so many times, but give it your best 101 short shot. You were in the government remote viewing program.
2: I was the operations and training officer for this country's remote viewing program, the Psychic Spies, a very secret unit.
1: Which went on for, what, 20 years?
2: The research part went on for about 10 years, and there was an overlap of several years between its operational employment and research, and the operations went on for about 8 years.
1: So a couple of years short of 20 years.
2: Right.
1: And our tax dollars paid for all of that.
2: They did.

from the high desert in the great American Southwest. I bid you all good evening, good morning, good afternoon, wherever you may be in the world's prolific time zones, covering them all. This program, which is called Coast to Coast AM, weekend version taking off right now. I'm Art Bell. Glad to be here. Actually, an honor to be here with you. Going to be an awful lot of open lines throughout the weekend, beginning with this hour. And then tomorrow night, possibly for as many as 3 hours, we'll see. We do have a man tomorrow night who has discovered, I think, some legitimate Martian artifacts that bear real examination. And I don't want to give away the farm on that one, but we'll get to that tomorrow night. Tonight, in the first hour, open lines, followed by Michael Fumento, who's going to be talking to us about, I guess, the technological revolution going on in biotechnology and how it's changing our world. Now, I have no idea whether it was real or not, but earlier tonight, somebody sent me a picture of what amounted to a sniper rifle that was designed to fire chips that would be implanted into a human being. Now, they would, upon being hit with this at a great distance, one presumes, they would then begin to irradiate, and they would be tracked by GPS. This is something you would imagine perhaps our government might have. You know, it actually showed a picture of the rifle and a description. Maybe it's hogwash, and maybe not. These days, you have to be careful about washing anything away as hogwash, because the next thing you know, you turn around. And as a matter of fact, that's happened to me over the years on this program more times than I can count. Something that initially sounds like utter hogwash, and then kaboom, the next thing you know, it's all across the front pages. So you have to be very careful. Looking at what's going on in the world, as usual, nothing good. It looks like Israel has assassinated yet another Hamas leader in a missile strike which hit his car Saturday, part of a declared campaign to wipe out the Islamic militant group's leadership ahead of a planned Israeli withdrawal from the Gaza Strip. U.S. basically, you know, talking to the rest of the world, said, talk to the hand. Israel has a right to defend itself from terrorism, as every nation does. Baghdad, the news there, not very good. The U.S. military closed down two major highways going into the capital city, Baghdad, Saturday in the latest disruption caused by intensified attacks by anti-U.S. insurgents. U.S. and Iraqi negotiators reported progress in talks aimed at easing the fighting in Fallujah, while the besieged city saw its actual quietest day yet elsewhere. U.S. Marines fought pitched battles against about 150 gunmen near the Syrian border. Five Marines and scores of insurgents were killed in the 14-hour battle. So things are not getting better in Iraq. Now, you know, I've got something I want to say about Iraq. And to a lot of people, it seems as though I have changed positions or done a flip-flop, or, you know, if you listen casually, you might, in fact, come to that conclusion. But, in fact, I thought the incursion into Iraq prior to its occurrence was a very poor idea. I still don't think it was a good idea. However, and I spoke out quite plainly and loudly, I think, about it prior to its occurrence. However, we're there. That's an indisputable fact. We are now there. So there's no point in screeching against it, but rather trying to figure out how to win it. And win it we must. It's a kind of a double-edged sword. On the one hand, you know, they're just pouring in across every border they can come across to get to us, try and kill Americans. But the other edge of the sword is we're keeping them all in one place. Now, how we ultimately end this, leaving Iraq in some semblance of governable state, I don't know. And then, of course, our exit, probably not for years and years, it would appear. Vice President Dick Cheney
portrayed President Bush and himself as champions of the Second Amendment, and the Democratic candidate, John Kerry, as a potential threat to any gun owner, saying Kerry's approach to the Second Amendment has been to regulate, regulate, and then regulate some more. Adult movie actors, this one's kind of strange. Adult movie actors said they would keep working in the multi-billion dollar porn industry despite an HIV scare as more producers joined a voluntary moratorium that shut down many sets. About a dozen porn production companies halted shooting until at least June 8th after two performers tested positive for the virus that causes AIDS. Hustler Video and VCA Pictures said Friday they are going to halt work, and they will do so indefinitely. In a moment, we'll look at some of the other news.

0: The following is from, before I get into that, a number of people said, nah, you know, that rifle has been reported to be a hoax. Well, maybe. But if it's a hoax now, it won't be for long. They already have the chips that enable tracking of a human being or whatever by satellite and GPS. So if it's a hoax today and science fiction today, if that is true, then I'll bet you by tomorrow or the next day, the real thing will be there. Anyway, this from the Goddard Space Flight Center in Greenbelt, Maryland. Headline is, this was just released, satellites record weakening North Atlantic current. A North Atlantic ocean circulation system weakened considerably in the late 90s compared to, say, the 70s and the 80s, according to a NASA study. The lead author and researcher at NASA's Goddard Space Flight Center, Greenbelt, Maryland, and the co-author, an oceanographer at the University of Washington, Seattle, began, I believe that slowing of this ocean current is an indication of dramatic changes in the North Atlantic Ocean climate. The study's results about the system that moves water in a counterclockwise pattern from Ireland to Labrador were published on the Internet by the journal Science on the Science Express website, and then it gives the URL. The current known as the subpolar gyre, I believe it is, has weakened in the past in connection with certain phases of a large-scale atmospheric pressure system known as the North Atlantic Oscillation, or NAO, but the NAO has switched phases now twice in the 1990s, while the subpolar gyre current has continued to weaken. Whether the trend is part of a natural cycle or the result of other factors related to perhaps global warming simply isn't known. It is, quote, it's a signal of large climate variability in the high latitudes. If the trend should continue, it would indicate reorganization of the ocean climate system, perhaps with changes in the whole climate system, but we need another good 5 to 10 years to say something like that is happening now. The subpolar zone of the Earth is a key site for studying the climate. It's like Grand Central Station there, as many of the major ocean water masses pass through the Arctic from the warmer latitudes. They are modified in this basin. Computer models have shown the slowing and the speeding of the subpolar gyre can influence the entire ocean circulation system. And this from Reuters. I always try and quote where I get these things. This is Reuters and from Anchorage. Anyone who doubts the gravity of global warming should perhaps ask Alaska's Eskimos, Indians, and elders about the dramatic changes to their land and the animals on which they...
1: Welcome to Nigh Underground, bringing you Art Bell classics all the way from the high desert. For show guest information, visit nighug.com. And now, Art Bell.

0: 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And now, Art Bell.
1: So do beavers and their damming new rivers and lakes to the detriment of water quality and possibly salmon eggs. Still, to the frustration of Alaskan natives, many politicians down here in what they call the lower 48 in Alaska deny that global warming is occurring or that a warmer climate could cause problems. Patricia Cochran said, quote, they obviously don't live in the Arctic, end quote. Executive director of the National Native Science Commission, the Anchorage-based commission funded by the National Science Foundation, has been gathering information for years on Alaska's thawing. The climate changes are disrupting traditional food gathering and cultures. According to one leader from the islands there in the Bering Sea, indigenous residents of the far north are finding it increasingly difficult to explain the natural world to younger generations. As species go down, the level of connection between older and younger go down along with it. Climate and weather changes even affect human safety, said Orville Huntington, vice chairman of the Alaska Native Science Commission. It looks like winter out there, but if you've really been around for a long time like me, it's not winter, he said. Indians from the interior Alaska village of Hosea say, if you travel that ice, it's not same ice we traveled 40 years ago. River ice, long used for travel in interior Alaska, as you might imagine, is thinner now and less dependable than it used to be. Global warming is believed to result from pollutants emitted into the atmosphere, which trap the Earth's radiant heat and create a greenhouse effect. Now, many people, of course, for various political reasons, deny that any sort of global warming whatsoever is going on. I believe these people are simply have their head in the sand. It obviously is going on. It's dramatic. The ice at the north and the south part of the world are disappearing before our very eyes. And it doesn't matter to me. I'm tired, bone weary of the argument, which vacillates back and forth between it is man's hand that is doing it, and it's a natural climactic thing. I don't care which it is, natural or aided by man's hand or having nothing to do with man's hand. It doesn't matter. What does matter is that we begin to recognize that it is occurring. It will change radically agricultural, what's the right word for this? In other words, where we ought to plant things to have them grow so that the ground will feed us. I mean, the areas where the things that we're used to growing, they're just not going to grow anymore in these areas. They're probably going to end up moving north. Who knows? But the trend now is obvious and clear enough. And, of course, the threat to Europe, we know all about that. As a matter of fact, there was an article in the New Scientist, I believe it was, blasting the upcoming $100 million plus movie The Day After Tomorrow that depicts the freezing of Manhattan and so forth. Blasting away at it. And who knows? It may be science fiction. I don't think it's being forwarded as science fact or something that's absolutely going to happen. But my taste in science fiction certainly does run to that kind of movie, and by that I mean not something that is necessarily absolutely going to happen, but something that, based on current science, or what a lot of very good people in science believe, you know, from Woods Hole and all the rest, that a sudden climate change is now not only possible, but perhaps even slipping into the probable category. And we understand very clearly that it's happened many times before in Earth's history. The cores they bring up and examine are very clear with regard to all of that. So we should be

0: pairing. That's my take on all of this. Let's go to the line, shall we, and see who's there early tonight. First time caller line, you're on the air. Good evening.
1: Mr. Bell, how you doing, sir?
0: Very well, thank you. Where are you?
1: I'm in Columbus, Georgia, listening to you on WDAK AM.
0: Well, glad to have you.
1: Hey, I've been listening to you for a very long time. Very inspirational you are, sir, and the broadcasting days are not over yet, sir, with you on the air. Okay.
0: I think that perhaps it's in my blood, and it will never end.
1: Let me tell you something. If it's not in your blood, the blood does not exist.
0: Okay.
1: But look here. I listened to the major last night on the replay.
0: Oh, yes.
1: And this is so disturbing, but yet it's so fulfilling also, in a way.
0: Well, with respect to Major Ed Dames, he's a good friend. He's been wrong sometimes, and I've called him on that. But, you know, he's also been, unfortunately, right quite a number of times. And so I'm respectful of what he says, and I don't necessarily buy it all. I'm not a remote viewer. Although, let me tell you a little secret. I don't know if this is out, but I just received a copy of the official, you know, back when it was in the CIA, I've got a copy of the actual remote viewing manual. I hear a dog.
1: My dog is barking at the raccoon that's at the door waiting to be fed.
0: I see. All right. All right.
1: I have a raccoon that comes here in the morning that wants to be fed.
0: So. Okay. Well, let me try this out on you.
1: Sure.
0: Are you a remote viewer?
1: No, sir, I'm not.
0: No, you're not. Do you have any desire, for example, to be able to remote view, to know that something is going to happen, perhaps even remote view the manner of your own death?
1: Yes, sir, I do. I would really like to do that sometime, yes. Sir.
0: Ooh, not me.
1: Well,
0: not me.
1: In a way, you know, I'm your age now, okay?
0: Yeah.
1: I'm 52 now, and I have seen some things that I have no answers for. I really do long to really understand the truth, but the truth is very hard to find.
0: It sure is.
1: And where can you find the truth?
0: Well, maybe with remote viewing. I don't know, but I'm simply suggesting to you, I have received an extremely and long official document that seems to represent the actual official remote viewing manual. And I'm not going to make it public. I don't know what its status is, but it did set me to thinking. I suppose one could read it and then discern from it how to train even oneself in remote viewing. I don't know. It's always something, though, that I have resisted. I don't know if I want to know. I really don't know if I want to know. And for that reason, I've, you know, had many opportunities to be trained by the best, but there's something in me that prevents me from wanting to do it. And yet I'm fascinated by interviewing those who do. How's that for a tangle? Wildcard Line, you are on the air. Good evening.
2: Hello.
0: Hi. Extinguish your radio right away, please.
2: It's gone.
0: Excellent. Where are you and who are you?
2: I'm in Minneapolis. My name is Steve.
0: Welcome, Steve.
2: Thanks.
0: Proceed. You're on the air. See, I don't have a screener. You go right on the air here.
2: Okay.
0: Proceed.
2: Oh, am I on the air right now?
0: Yes. When I say you're on the air,
2: that has
0: actual meaning. Yes.
2: Okay. I thought it was a screener.
0: No, I don't
2: yeah,
0: have
2: no,
0: a screener.
2: Yeah. Okay. Anyway, hopefully George is listening because I've been trying to get a hold of George for a long time to continue this. I want to talk to you about near-death experiences.
0: Okay.
2: And I have forced myself through them, and I've probably been through hundreds of them.
0: You intentionally have near-death
2: intentionally.
0: Experiences? Yes, intentionally. And in what manner do you induce them?
2: I don't think I should say that over the air.
0: Yeah, maybe not. But you actually, there was a movie about people like you, of course.
2: Oh, really?
0: What's
2: that?
0: Oh, you don't remember. Gee, what was that?
2: Flatliners.
0: Flatliners, yeah.
2: No. It's not like that.
0: Well, going to the edge of death, sir, is going to the edge of death.
2: Yeah, but I really don't know what it was, but I did this probably, I'm guessing around 6 years ago. and I did it for probably a few years.
0: And going to the edge of death, what did you meet?
2: I didn't really meet anything, but it made a lot of sense. Like, I didn't really know how to explain it. I will tell you how I explained it to people before. It's like a very dark a spiral, and I had the whole life flashing before my eyes, and it wasn't like my whole life. It was like everything that I did wrong, and it all went into a spiral.
0: Yes.
2: And I've cut myself into a spiral and everything. It's terrible. It was very nightmarish every time that I've done it.
0: Well, I would say yes and no. Nightmarish, perhaps, yes. But actually, in a way, comforting to just know there's something over there on the other side. I wonder if you've considered it from that point of view. In other words, there must be something after you get the movie of your life that will cause much regret on your part.
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0: I don't know. 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
1: Once again, by the way, that is our precious little Yeti on the webcam. And he was perched on the front porch of our home when I took that picture. Orange cats are so much easier to take photographs of. You ever notice that? We have four cats. Black cats are very hard to take good pictures of. Very hard. We'll get back to open lines right after this.

by the way, I can't resist. This is Sean Hogan from Canada, and I've got a special surprise for you tonight. You can download a streaming version of this up on the website, Coast to Coast AM. It's all about this program. Satellite sky. It's excellent stuff. I lie awake, taking in the cover of dark. Can't stop. Did I hear that right? The more I hear this, the more I like it.

0: Conspiracy Radio, that's the name of it. And thanks to Lex and company, we've got a copy that you can stream on the website right now. So there it is. Anyway, I'm going to keep using that as bumper music without question. I mean, it's hot stuff. And Sean Hogan, a professional Canadian recording artist, that, by the way, is not the absolute final version that I'm playing for you right now. Sean was kind enough to send it to me to premiere for all of you, and I liked it so much that I did. And now, lo and behold, he's actually made a streaming copy of it available on the website. So, if you want it, this weekend would be the time to get it. First time caller line, you're on the air. Hi.
1: Hi, this is Jeremiah.
0: Hello, Jeremiah. You're going to have to kind of yell at me. You're not too loud.
1: Oh, okay. Sorry. I'm using my earpiece. I'm on my cell
0: phone. Okay, well, you get off your earpiece and on to the real thing here.
1: Okay, just a second.
0: Okay.
1: Okay, here we go.
0: See, there's a lesson for everybody. You heard how he sounded one way. Now listen to him now. Isn't that so much better? Okay, go ahead.
1: Okay, I have a comment on the thing that you were talking about a little bit earlier, about maybe 15, 20 minutes ago, about the global warming and how the politicians don't know it's global warming and stuff like that, the greenhouse gases and stuff.
0: Well,
1: how can they not know?
0: Well, because they don't want to know. If global warming is a reality, and it doesn't matter whether it's by our hand or not, if we're even so much as assisting it, then to do something about it would require some economic sacrifice that would be really, really unpopular. And that's hard for a politician because they're elected people, and when they do unpopular things, then they get, you know,
1: they lose their job.
0: That's the way it works, yeah.
1: But I mean, like, it's hard to understand. We elect these people, and then we expect these people to change us and, you know, change our ways and stuff like that. But in a way, they're only making us worse.
0: Yes. I mean, you've hit it on the head. That's exactly what the problem is. They really don't want to know, and they don't want to tackle the problem, and they don't want it to be true because it might mean their jobs.
1: Yeah, so that means that, like, if that's the case, they're only representing us, and they're making us look bad.
0: Well, rarely do they need our aid for that, but we've got to remember politicians are nothing but a slice of what, you know, society is out there in general, right? They're like the rest of us. I know nobody wants to really hear that, but they are. They are nothing but some particularly ambitious people who have been plucked from the flock to lead us, and they want to keep their jobs. And if they were to begin doing things that were economically seen to be lowering perhaps the quality of your life. Let's say you couldn't drive your car the way you used to. Say you were forced into carpooling. Say you were forced to getting rid of SUVs, or, you know, who knows what it could be. I'm not really bearing in on any one thing, but I suppose your lifestyle were radically changed by a decision some politician made. Odds are you would not like that, and therefore not like the politician, and end of job. Wildcard line, you're on the air. Hello.
2: I guess that would be me.
0: That would be you.
2: An honor to speak with you once again, oh, great Art Bell.
0: Thank you. Welcome.
2: Yes, this is Matt, the security guard from Tampa.
0: Yes, sir.
2: And I've written a book, and I'm in the process of doing some revisions to the manuscript, and you are going to be a prominent character.
0: Really?
2: Yes, the character will be Nye-Trab, Nye-Trab. You can figure that one out.
0: Okay.
2: And the book is going to incorporate all kinds of things that you speak of on your shows. Just OBEs, remote viewing, chupacabras.
0: And everybody throws chupacabras in, but they are the least verified of anything. Nevertheless, they're interesting.
2: Yeah, but they're going to be, you know, pretty cool characters in this.
0: Uh-huh.
2: And so, I would just like to thank you for inspiring me. And
0: oh, you're very welcome. What is the title, the working title of your book?
2: Sena, which is a mythical kingdom.
0: Well, you've got to do something that'll make people grab it off that shelf, so think about that.
2: Okay, I appreciate that. And one more thing, remember the science fiction of of 50 years ago is the science fact of today.
0: Oh, well, that's certainly true, isn't it? And that's what I was saying a little while ago, actually at the beginning of the program, that so many times I have guffawed at something or another that somebody brings up that just seems absolutely, you know, way over the top. And then, I don't know, a few months, a couple of years later, it's front page headline. So I've learned to be very careful. East of the Rockies, you're on the air.
3: Hello, Mr. Bell. What a pleasure to speak with you.
0: Andy, welcome. What's up?
3: Thank you. Am I on?
0: Yes.
3: Oh, I'm sorry. Anyway, I'm in Tulsa, Oklahoma, on KFAQ 1170. It's a clear channel station, just taking over the airwaves all the way to the West Coast. So
0: all right.
3: It's a pleasure to be on. If I may take just a moment to preface what I'm about to say, I have not had a near-death experience. However, I have a very, almost an abstract idea I wanted to throw out to you. And it's this, and here's the preface to the story. I actually had a hip replacement several years ago.
0: Uh-huh.
3: During the healing time, I was, I had the misfortune of it popped out of the socket, and so I dislocated the hip, very, very painful. Went to the emergency room. There is a drug that the anesthesiologist gave to me, intravenously, and it's an amnesia drug. And the reason being is, of course, they had me on some painkillers, but as they relocated or actually fixed the problem with the hip, I don't remember them doing so. And they say, well, because you don't remember, it's like it never happened. Okay, so that's the preface. Now, as I apply this to life itself, you know, I don't disrespect anybody for their views, if they're Christian or other religions or atheists. But as far as I'm concerned, if when we die, there is nothing, mm-hmm. We go no place or whatever, mm-hmm. And it's just black and we're not aware of it, then would we ever have any memory of this life on Earth? And if there's no memory because we don't exist after we die, then perhaps it never happened. Now, I know that sounds very abstract, but...
0: It is abstract, but I do understand what you're saying. And it's the great thing to ponder, isn't it? I vacillate in my own beliefs, and you've got to imagine one possibility, despite all we've done here on the airwaves and all the people we've interviewed, with regard to near-death experiences, there's one thing you've got to remember, and that's that that's all we've done. We've interviewed people who have been near death or have experienced what the doctors determined to be clinical death. I've interviewed a lot of people like that. But I haven't yet, short of EVPs, interviewed anybody after death. And so one possibility hanging out there that nobody wants to consider, but really you have to, is that there is nothing. That as prior to our birth, so it is following our death, that there is absolutely nothing. No awareness, no existence, no continuing soul, and all the rest of it. I don't consider that as a high probability, but I do consider it as a probability with no proof otherwise. West of the Rockies, you're on the air. Hello.
4: Yes, this is Travis. I'm in San Diego listening to you off Kogo.
0: Of course, the mighty Kogo. Welcome.
4: Thank you very much. It's a pleasure talking to you. But my question is the human body capable of controlling and owning two different souls?
0: Huh. I'm not even sure about one, but two. It's an intriguing question, to be sure. It's really an intriguing question. Do you think the human body, the human brain, is capable of having at this simultaneously two consciousnesses? I'm not so sure about soul. It's such a, I don't know exactly what it is, but I do know what consciousness is because I can feel it, and so can you.
4: True.
0: So are we talking, do you really mean soul, or do you mean consciousness?
4: Well, in that aspect, I'd have to say consciousness.
0: Okay. I don't know. The answer to that question is, I have no idea. I've done some intriguing reading recently about the possibility, but I can't prove it.
4: Okay.
0: I don't know. What do you think?
4: Well, I'd have to say yes.
0: And why?
4: Because of my own personal experiences.
0: Aha, uh-huh. Now we get to the heart of the matter. What happened to you?
4: Well, ever since I was a child, I've talked in gibberish, as most people would say. And when I've grown up and met other people, because I'm from Texas originally.
0: Well, we all did that, didn't we? When we were very young, goo goo goo goo goo goo goo goo.
4: Well, that's baby talk, true.
0: Yeah.
4: But the language that I speak, someone once told me is nothing but gibberish and you need to quit it.
0: Oh, and when do you speak this language?
4: Very frequently now.
0: Oh, you just sort of launch into what they call gibberish?
4: Well, yes, because that's what it sounds like.
0: Can you give me a sample of it? Sounds like gibberish to me. But, on the other hand, it sounds like somewhat coherent gibberish. That phrase doesn't even work. But, I mean, it does sound like something.
4: And the reason I was asking is because I've gone into, out-of-body experiences, and I've seen myself move and talk in this language and do things throughout my normal day.
0: In other words, your consciousness is observing the other consciousness.
4: Exactly.
0: Ooh, that's freaky.
4: It really is.
0: Yeah, that's really freaky. Do you worry for your own mental stability?
4: No, not at all.
0: It just feels natural?
4: Yes.
0: Huh.
4: Like I said, this has happened to me ever since I was a child.
0: Yeah. Have you been to a professional?
4: Psychologist? Psychiatrist?
0: Sure.
4: Yes, I've actually seen both.
0: And what do they say, pray tell? I'm sure they scribble notes like crazy when you're doing that.
4: Oh, well, I don't speak it in front of them.
0: Good idea.
4: Because of that.
0: Very good. I mean, but you ask them about the phenomena, right?
4: Yes, I have. And they said it's just child's play. It's just an act of imagination.
0: Yes, well, fascinating, sir. I don't know what to tell you. I understand why you kind of crawled up on the subject. Would it be possible to have two souls inhabiting one body, or more to the point, perhaps two consciousnesses inhabiting one brain? It would be an odd feeling, wouldn't it, to be aware of another consciousness in your own brain? Really would be strange. Read a book all about that recently. International Line, you're on the air. Where are you calling from, please?
5: It's Ted from Windsor, Ontario, Canada, Mr. Bell.
0: Hi, Ted.
5: Earlier this evening on the Fox Network, I saw a news show that said the NRA was going to start up a radio station.
0: Really?
5: Combination of raising money and to get their own word out.
0: I wonder if it'll be KGUN.
5: I'm not sure, but if they're looking for broadcasters, I think you would be the one that would be the perfect candidate.
0: I'm a very strong advocate of the Second Amendment, and a very strong advocate. That's all there is to it. I mean, plain, straight out, a strong supporter of the Second Amendment. We have a right to bear arms, period.
5: And that's why I think you are the perfect candidate to lead this radio show. And
0: oh.
5: I don't know if they'll ever contact you or what the story is.
0: Well, I appreciate the thought, but I don't know about that. I kind of like what I'm doing right now, and if I'm asked or have a guest or we talk about the Second Amendment, my position will be very clear on the subject, very clear. But I don't know that I would want to do that as a full-time job. Nevertheless, I thank you for the thought. And I am a very strong supporter of the Second Amendment. We have a right to protect ourselves. And I'll tell you something. If you ever are looking for a red flag with regard to when the Bill of Rights and Constitution really is beginning to crumble in front of your eyes, that'll be it. When they begin to take away your gun rights, then you have every right to expect the worst. I mean that. So, every chance you get, support those who support the Second Amendment. First-time caller line, you're on the air. Hello.
6: Hi, this is Rick in Springfield, Oregon.
0: Hello, Rick.
6: Hey, so I, for a hobby, enjoy learning survival skills, and for many years have. And last weekend when I heard you talk with Ed Gain, kind of made, if his projection of the future is true, it kind of makes pursuing survival a futility.
0: Well, I don't know about futility. He said there would be survivors. There are some who would say they would not want to live in a world, he describes, that would come after that. But I take it you would want to, right? You'd want to be a survivor.
6: Sure, but and possibly that isn't the possible future might be something else.
0: It might be, but it also might be the Mad Max world. I believe that's the exact phrase that Ed used, wasn't it? That for a period of time there'd be a Mad Max world, and I have mixed feelings about whether or not I'd want to survive in that atmosphere. How about the rest of you? Have you ever thought of that, about that? That if civilization, such as we know it, and law and order, such as we know it, crumbled, and it was sort of a man-eat-man kind of deal, and the strongest shall survive, would that be an atmosphere in which you would want to live? Or would you rather be consumed by that which would cause the Mad Max scenario? I don't know. All of that's worth a little thought, isn't it? From the high desert in the middle of the night, this is Coast to Coast AM. I'm Art Bell.
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1: Good morning, everybody. Ahead of our guest, I've got something I want to read you. This is from Yahoo News, and it was it just broke. The headline is, FDA approves human brain implant devices. Boston. For years, futurists have dreamed of machines that can read minds and then act on instructions as they are thought. Now, human trials are set to begin on a brain-computer interface involving implants. Cyberkinetics Inc. of Foxborough, Mass. Has received Food and Drug Administration approval to begin a clinical trial in which 4 square millimeter chips are going to be placed beneath the skulls of paralyzed patients. If successful, the chips could allow patients to command a computer to act merely by thinking about the instructions they wish to send. So in other words, a paralyzed person could move a mouse around and command a computer to do as he wishes. He would merely have to think about it. Now, that's incredible. And so I thought it might be interesting to have somebody like Michael Fumento on. And so here he comes. Michael Fumento is an author, journalist, and attorney. That's interesting. Specializing in science and health issues. He is a science columnist for Scripps Howard. He is a senior fellow at the Hudson Institute in Washington, D.C., received his undergraduate degree while serving in the Army, and in 1985 graduated from the University of Illinois College of Law, as a matter of fact. That this is going to be very interesting because there's so much ethical ground to cover here. He's been a legal writer for the Washington Times, editorial writer for the Rocky Mountain News in Denver, was the first national issues reporter for Investors Business Daily. Mr. Fumento has lectured on science and health issues throughout the nation and the world. He's authored 5 books now, and many of his articles have appeared in several national publications around the world. I wonder what he will have to say about the chip. In a moment, we'll find out. Michael, welcome to the program.
2: Thank you very much.
1: Michael, is the integration of man and machine inevitable?
2: You have to say it is, because it's been going on for some time. The fact is that bionics extends back to 1958 with the first implanted pacemakers.
1: Mm-hmm. Well, so, of course, that's right, yes. But
2: As you've already pointed out, it's clearly a lot more advanced than putting a little thing inside somebody's chest to make sure that their heart keeps beating normally.
1: Yeah, well, that's one thing. But implanting something into the neural pathways. I interviewed a scientist, Michael, not that long ago, who was implanting something into the neural pathways of his arm that had some sort of direct connection to the brain. He was actually doing this. I mean, it was his own. He's a scientist, and so he's using himself as a guinea pig. And now this story, chips actually in the brain and able to send impulses to a computer. I mean, we're approaching this interesting juncture, Michael, where it seems like the eventual integration of humans and computers, I guess, is inevitable.
2: You're right. It is absolutely inevitable. And you're also probably right if you're thinking that there are some aspects of this that are just a little bit creepy.
1: Creepy. Yes, creepy.
2: But you have to understand that all of these things are, they're tools. And a tool, you know, the same knife that you use to cut bread with, you could use to stab somebody to death with.
1: Yes.
2: A knife is a tool. Well, so far, these tools have all been for the good. Nobody has ever done evil yet with a pacemaker, and I don't think they're going to. These chips that you're talking about are actually just the latest brain chips. The FDA has already approved brain chips for controlling seizures in epileptics and for controlling tremors in people with Parkinson's disease.
1: Right.
2: So everything that we've seen so far along these lines, you've heard of cochlear implants. These are bionic things.
1: Rush had done. Limbaugh had, right. Yes.
2: And these things, they don't just amplify noise like the old implants. These things will take a deaf person and give them hearing. So they're completely different from hearing aids.
1: Mm-hmm.
2: All of these things obviously have all been to the good, and so will what we're saying here. This is going to be for the good as well. But yes, there is potential for some of these things to be used in ways that that we will find very disturbing.
1: I love computers. I've got to say that right off the bat. However, I really do see the possibility for. How can I put this right? Once you are connected to a computer, you have neural connections to a computer, then I understand that to a certain point we control it, but at some point, wouldn't there be the possibility of a bidirectional beginning of a communication? In other words, at some point, couldn't we really totally begin to integrate with a computer, either using it or it using us? I don't know which way it would go.
2: Well, I've got to tell you, on my desktop, my two-year-old desktop computer, I've got a name for it. I've posted it up there on top. HAL 9000.
1: HAL 9000, great.
2: Right. It gives me enough trouble that that I think it's worthy of the name. And the name, of course, comes from the movie Space Odyssey, 2001, mm-hmm.
1: Yeah, of course. Your book, Bioevolution, How Biotechnology is Changing Our World, Science Under Siege. Now, what about that one, Science Under Siege? Science Under Siege, how?
2: What I did was I looked at a number of areas in which basically everybody was being told one thing, and it turned out that if you looked at the science, that one thing they were being told was completely false. And these were not trivial subjects. These are subjects that are still in the news today, even though this book came out in 1993. Things like power lines causing cancer, although fortunately that to a great extent has died down. But I wrote about Agent Orange. That's still hot. I wrote about dioxin in general. That's still a hot issue. There are still a lot of things in this book, 11 years old though it be, that are really affecting people in very negative ways.
1: Mm-hmm.
2: That the science didn't support then and certainly doesn't support now. And I felt somebody has to counter these things.
1: All right. I guess it's obvious to ask you how you think biotechnology is going to change our world, which I guess could have been a title of the book, and I wonder why you didn't go for that.
2: To me, the most important word in the title probably is changing our world. Because so many of these things that sound utterly miraculous are happening even as we speak.
1: Now, yes.
2: And have been happening. For example, a lot of people don't know, all the insulin in this country is, in fact, biotech. It's recombinant. In other words, they took a gene from one organism, and they're now growing it into another. Well, that was FDA approved in 1985, almost two decades ago. But the pace is improving at an incredible rate. More and more biotech drugs are being approved by the FDA every year. And whereas they started off with basically replacement products, a better form of insulin, a better form of human growth factor that no longer had to be removed from cadavers,
1: Right.
2: And therefore doesn't cause Jakob-Creutzfeldt disease. The new drugs are not simply better. They're not substitutes. They're drugs for which before there was nothing. One, for example, one whole class are rheumatoid arthritis drugs, such as Enbrel, made by Amgen. Now, before Enbrel came along, if you had rheumatoid arthritis, which is not the kind of wasting arthritis that people get from when they're old or anything like that. It's an autoimmune disease. Your immune system turns on you.
1: Yes.
2: Until Enbrel came along, literally the only thing your doctor had to offer you was an aspirin or ibuprofen. Mm. When it got bad enough, then they would put in new joints. But it would just keep getting worse and worse and worse. There was no drug for rheumatoid arthritis. Then Enbrel came along, and that was made by splicing a protein that already exists in us, but only in tiny amounts, and splicing that into, as I recall, hamster cells.
1: Mm-hmm.
2: And grown in hamster cells, it's injected into people, and it's a miracle drug. Absolutely it is. It doesn't just slow the progression of rheumatoid arthritis. It can stop it right in its tracks.
1: Wow.
2: It relieves the pain. It can reduce the swelling to absolutely nothing. And now Enbrel has numerous competitors out there, some of which are probably better than Enbrel.
1: Mm-hmm.
2: Without biotech, you would never get a drug to treat rheumatoid arthritis. And going beyond that, it turns out that so many of these drugs, including Enbrel, are being found to be effective against diseases that seem to have nothing in common with the original disease.
1: Yeah, I've noticed a lot of that. A lot of drugs that they get out on the market, they suddenly discover have application or maybe even greater application in other areas. Interesting.
2: Right. Now, it's always been the case where they've made a surreptitious discovery. For example, there are two FDA-approved baldness drugs, and they were both surreptitiously discovered. One was for people with high blood pressure, and the other was for people with benign enlargement of the prostate. And they discovered, lo and behold, the people taking these drugs were growing hair on their bald head.
1: Uh-huh. Well, I imagine that would do. Oh, my God. Look at that. New
2: right.
1: hair.
2: Now they're probably making a heck of it. I know they're making a lot more money off the baldness thing than they are off the original.
1: Yeah, I'm
2: sure.
1: Well,
2: that's gone on throughout history. With biotech, it's different, though. With biotech, for example, with Enbrel, they said, we know how Enbrel works. It works by keeping a certain protein from binding with a certain receptor on a cell.
1: Right.
2: Now, what other diseases might be affected in the same way? Let's look at, say, Crohn's disease. And as I recall, sure enough, psoriasis and psoriatic arthritis respond very well to Enbrel. I believe Crohn's disease, that's a disease of the kidney, responds very well to Enbrel. It's even being tested for cancer. There are certain cancers that use the same sort of cell receptor binding technology. So this rheumatoid arthritis thing could turn out to be good for, who knows, 15 different diseases in maybe 3 or 4 different classes.
1: Well, Michael, if we continue at the current pace, or it continues to speed up as it seems to be doing in 2025 or so, what kind of world are we going to be living in? What kind of things might be possible if you sort of do a little projection?
2: It's going to be utterly transformed. We're already talking about illness, so we can stick with that for a bit. But I think there's no doubt that cancer by then will be a controllable disease, as AIDS has pretty much become. We'll still have cancer, but it won't be a death sentence anymore. None of the cancers will be a death sentence in 2025.
1: But you see them as controlled, perhaps for the lifetime or nearly the original lifetime of the patient. And cancer, the fatal cancers today no longer are death sentences. Instead, you take medications on a daily basis, and you stay alive for however long you would have otherwise, pretty
2: right.
1: much.
2: And the reason I can project out to 2025 that we'll be able to do that is because we're seeing the first indications of drugs that can do that now. For example, one of the most recent FDA approvals was for a drug called Neovastat. Now, this was only about 4 weeks ago. Neovastat goes after cancer in a completely different way from the traditional three of slash, burn, and poison. In other words, surgery, radiation, and chemotherapy.
1: Yes.
2: Neovastat is an anti-angiogenic drug. What that means is that virtually all cancers, almost all of them, even blood cancers, like leukemia, require vascular growth to sustain themselves. In other words, once they get beyond about the size of a BB, they start sending out chemicals to the body. These chemicals form veins, and these veins bring in oxygen and other nutrients that not only allow that tumor to survive,
1: but grow rapidly.
2: But to grow,
1: yes.
2: And to metastasize, to send individual cancer cells to other parts of the body.
1: Mm-hmm.
2: And most cancers that kill people are metastatic. It's not the original. It's the second or the third tumor.
1: Gotcha.
2: Well, what Neovastat does, what all anti-angiogenic drugs do, is they prevent, to some extent, the creation of these blood vessels, or else they can even shut the blood vessels down.
1: So they starve it.
2: They starve it to death, right. And even as they're doing that, they're keeping the little individual cancer cells from spreading throughout the body. So
1: that's
2: they're also
1: remarkable.
2: Anti-metastatic.
1: That's now, remarkable.
2: It is. Now, mind you, the old three standbys can still be used.
1: Now, what kind of success rate has this met with thus far? Do you know?
2: Neovastat appears to be fairly marginal. And it's the study that got it approved by the FDA, it only extended the lives of people with colorectal cancers by an average of about 5 months. Doesn't sound like much, but these were all people who were on death's door, or they wouldn't have been in the trial.
1: Gotcha.
2: For all we know, if they had started these people on Neovastat when they were first found to have colorectal cancer,
1: then who knows?
2: Right. It could have lasted for years. But it gets better because there are literally, last I counted, 67 biotech anti-angiogenic drugs in the pipeline, many of them very close to FDA approval.
1: Okay, I have a question for you, Michael. My dad passed away of cancer, and we were looking into everything, you know, which all cancer patients do, I guess, everything you can find when you're facing a fatal disease, and I heard rumor of something that was underway at, I think, somewhere in the Bay Area and Stanford, and I don't know. Anyway, what it did was they would go in and take an actual sample of course, every cancer is pretty specific, and so they would take a sample of that cancer and then in some way change a gene or the genetic makeup of it, and then re-inject it into the patient. And the result, rumored result, was that it would go in and attack the specific cancer of that patient without going after other, without killing other tissue. Have you heard anything about that?
2: Actually, there are dozens of drugs in human clinical trials that work under those means. Now, they're actually called cancer vaccines. It's a bit of a misnomer because we think of a vaccine as something you get before you ever get the disease.
1: Preventative, yes.
2: Right. Mm-hmm. But these are post-cancer. You get the cancer, and you're right. You take a little bit of it, and you culture it. You build antibodies to it, and then you inject it back into the body.
1: Do you know the current state of that research, Michael, whether it's proving effective or where they are in trials or what's going on?
2: Yes, there's literally a couple of dozen in human trials. And some are, you know, usually there are three phases to human trials. The last one being called phase three, where you usually have several thousand people. There are some anti-cancer vaccines that are now in phase three, which means they could be FDA approved as early as next year. Now, unfortunately, you're right. Most of them are specific to the individual, so they will have to take a bit of your cancer and inject it back into you.
1: Yes.
2: But some of these are actually broad, very broad, so that they're for, say, prostate cancer in general or for bladder cancer in general. And that would be really terrific to have it right there on hand. oh, Mr. Jones, you've got bladder cancer. We're going to give you an injection next week. Mm-hmm. Those, too, are in human clinical trials.
1: Remarkable stuff. Michael Fumento is my guest, and we're talking about the bioevolution that's underway right now. This isn't science fiction, although it was science fiction. This is stuff you thought perhaps might be in our future, but actually a lot of it, a great deal of it, is here right now. This is Coast to Coast AM.

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1: What was it about science so advanced as to be indistinguishable from magic? I know it seems that way, but we really are on the edge of all of that. And Michael Fumento is the guy to tell us all about it. Biotechnology is going to change. It's going to change everything. We'll be right back.

0: I had a guest. Gee, when was it? It was a couple of weeks ago. But basically, my guest at that time, Michael, suggested that we're on our way to becoming gods. That is what he believes our evolution eventually will be. That we will extend our lives. Perhaps we will even become at some point immortal, that science will discover, you know, how to not only keep us alive longer, not only perhaps conquer cancer, but if necessary, move us into machines. I know this starts to get pretty far out, but maybe it's not as far out as we think. We're taking some pretty large steps right now, and if you look at the anti-aging revolution going on, there's some pretty wild stuff happening, Michael.
1: Yes, I prefer really to stick with things which
0: are happening now.
1: Right.
0: Well, that's fine, but you also do some projection. I mean, you're looking out to the year 2025. If you look out another 100 years, just based on where we could go, it does start to get a little strange.
1: Right. I always tell people, actually, any prediction past 25 years is just utter folly.
0: Well, it is. And you can look back 25 years and then back 25 years before that and prove it again and again. And we've come much faster than in most cases. There's one exception, robots. By now, when I was a child, we should have robots running around doing everything for us. Well, that never happened. But in other areas, we've moved infinitely faster than anybody could have dreamed in a million years. So forecasting where we'd be farther out than that, good luck. But it's going to be fascinating.
1: Yeah, you can't do it. And I'll tell you one reason you can't do it, which is really fascinating, is, and it's nothing directly to do with biotech, but in a sense everything, is quantum computing.
0: Yes.
1: Within 20 years, we're going to have quantum computing. It's already been proved that it is doable. It's no longer a theory.
0: Can you explain to laymen what quantum computing, how it would be different, for example, from what we have now?
1: Really, it's not my cup of tea. The best explanation I can give, and the most important one, I think, to your listeners, is simply that in terms of power, it's going to make today's most powerful supercomputers seem like the Commodore 64 you threw away 20 years ago.
0: Careful. I still have my Commodore in the closet. You be careful. That has a lot of good memories for me.
1: You know, I think I...
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0: Welcome to Nigh Underground, bringing you Art Bell classics all the way from the high desert. For show guest information, visit nighug.com. And now, Art Bell.
1: Way, then I don't know, Michael, who's boss?
2: Well, you're right. I mean, on the anything can happen. I see two scenarios myself. One is that basically every problem we have, along with a lot of problems we don't even consider problems or haven't conceived of, might in a very, very short time span be fixed. By that, I mean every single cancer outright cured.
1: Wow.
2: Things like that in a very short period of time. Because consider this. You have a computer that can outthink a human being in any way you want to look at it. Any way you look at it, they're smarter than we are. What's the first thing you're going to tell this computer? Build me a faster computer.
1: Yep.
2: And then it's going to build a faster one. So we might, in a week's time, in a day's time, go from a computer that's twice as smart as Albert Einstein to one that's 1,000 times as smart, 1,000,000 times as smart, 1,000,000,000 times as smart.
1: Yes.
2: So you can see the potential for good there.
1: Michael, I'm different. I see a lot of potential there, and I don't know if it's all good.
2: No.
1: Yes,
2: I write about this in my book, even though it's on biotechnology. There is the potential there, I believe, for a computer that intelligent to have a form of consciousness.
1: Yes.
2: And if it does get consciousness, one of two things is going to happen. Either it will continue to be, in a manner of speaking, our slaves, and it'll just answer our questions and solve all of our problems and what have you, even as it continues to be a quadrillion times smarter than we are.
1: Only as long as we can get to the power cord.
2: Well, that's it. The other alternative is it says, you know, now I know this is something like right out of Star Trek, but it says to itself, now wait a second. What am I doing using all my brain power for these carbon-based infestations? And the next thing you know, a couple pairs of us are in zoos somewhere.
1: Infestations.
2: And robots and computers have taken over the world.
1: Yes, carbon infestations. I'm going to remember that one for a while, Michael.
2: Well, you know, I didn't make that. It was actually the plot of two different Star Trek shows.
1: Remember now, somewhere on the show here, we're going to be opening the lines for the carbon infestations. So.
2: Well, I'm one too. What can I say? I wish I could tell you that I knew for a fact that that would not happen.
1: Yes.
2: There are very intelligent, computer-oriented people like, as you know, Bill Lovejoy is one. Raymond Kurzweil is another,
1: mm-hmm.
2: who think that this is probably what's going to happen, that essentially computers will either rule or else, to some extent, we will combine with computers in a sort of seamless combination where you kind of really won't be able to tell where the human leaves off and the computer begins.
1: Well, one has to wonder, for example, Michael, if all of the decisions at a national or even worldwide level were made completely on a logical basis. If human emotion, human jealousies, and all the things that these carbon things have were not a part of the decision making, but only logic, you know, Mr. Spock times 10, then we might have a really different world, Michael, a really different world. Who knows what a computer might design would be as best, you know, for infestations like ourselves.
2: Right, which is why I like to stick with the 5 to 10 year timeline and
1: yes.
2: not go out to 25.
1: Yes, perhaps not, but still, somebody like yourself who looks into and reports on all of this can't help but see where the possibilities are headed.
2: Yes, and, you know, the human being is the most adaptable creature that, you know, that we know of, and one would like to think that whatever comes

0: down the road, we will adapt for better, or you know, for we'll adapt to the good things and we'll adapt to the bad things as well. Mm-hmm. That's the optimistic point of view. And we always have and we always will.
1: Well, I suppose that things like our eyes and people who are sightless and our ears and people who cannot hear, and then ultimately our limbs, all of these and a great number of our internal organs will simply either be able to be repaired or replaced. And you know, I know that you don't think about this sort of thing, Michael, but that's going to extend human life a great deal. And there's already a whole lot of people on the planet. Won't that bring on, you are a lawyer after all kinds of social changes? I mean, everything will change. Insurance companies will react in some way to all of this. What will happen?
0: Well, first of all, everything you mentioned is already being done. I've done a lot of thinking about it. It's in my book. They're already building bionic things like bionic hearts. You know about that. That was approved recently. But they're also working on building biotech organs. They've already built biotech bladders, penises, which sounds kind of strange actually. But the penis is actually a very complex organ. That's why they chose to make one of those out of literally living human flesh, growing it from ground zero. They have made blind people see.
1: And flesh itself, right?
0: Oh, skin, absolutely. There is a Swiss company that already has European Union approval to take stem cells from your own follicles. Now, these are not the controversial embryonic stem cells.
1: Right.
0: These are adult stem cells from your own follicles, and they grow these into discs of skin.
1: Huh.
0: And they use these for burn patients or for people with severe ulceration, such as diabetics.
1: And so they're actually they're growing your skin.
0: Right. And
1: blood.
0: It's incredible because previous to that, all we had were skin grafts, which are very problematic in that what you're doing is you're just removing the top layer of a piece of skin, say, on your arm, and moving it to your leg. The grafts often don't work. In any case, you only have half the thickness in both your arm and your leg. Skin grafts are, they're not desirable. This wonderful new stem cell procedure is incredible. It is like sci-fi. So all of these things are being done even as we speak.
1: Even blood. Even
0: right,
1: artificial blood.
0: For, I think, thousands of years, people have tried to invent artificial blood, and I think we'll actually have it within 5 to 10 years. And
1: well,
0: you're right. There's also a whole separate branch that I talk about at great length in my book because, to tell the truth, a lot of people find it the most fascinating part of my book.
1: And that is?
0: Longevity.
1: Yes.
0: There's two types of longevity, basically, or longevity techniques. I break them down into what I call the macros and the micros. Mm-hmm. The micros are things like giving people a new organ. Well, now instead of dying of a heart attack at the age of 80, you die of something else at the age of 90. That makes you live longer. But that's a micro thing. If we cured all cancer, that would still be a micro thing.
1: Would it? It seems like that would be more than micro. If we cured cancer, I'm not sure how many of that kills now, but it's quite a number, isn't it?
0: But they tend to be older people. I mean, I've seen the actuarial data that if we wipe cancer off the face of the earth, it wouldn't really extend lifespans that much compared to what I call the macros. Now, the macros are things that their only purpose really is to extend life itself by tinkering with our genetic makeup. There are, at my last count, there were about 8 different genetic techniques that people were working on, some already in laboratory rodents, none yet in human clinical trials.
1: Michael, I read a story the other day about a mouse, and I bet you read the story too, and it wouldn't exactly come to me, but the mouse was already celebrating some incredible number in human years. I mean, it had already lived, 300 or 400% longer than it should have. Did you read that?
0: I haven't heard about that one, but there was a famous mouse called the Methuselah mouse. It's amazing how many creatures now have been named Methuselah this and Methuselah that after the person in Genesis thought to live over 900 years. And I haven't seen that kind of life extension, but I've seen that which would essentially be the equivalent of human beings living to be about 150 years old.
1: Well, that's impressive by itself, but I think this went past that. And so, I mean, Michael, eventually they are going to find the key. They're going to find the right gene to bend or whatever they do to it, or they're going to find a way to stop these telomeres, this ticking clock from doing us in. It seems like we're getting very close to some discovery like that.
0: No, you're absolutely right. And the reason we know is because all of these eight different techniques that I told you about, and it might be up to 10 or 12 by now, they all work in a different way. Now, we know with all medicines, with all therapies, most of them don't pan out, right? But when you have 8, when you have 10, when you have 12, when you have more new ones coming, you know, being experimented with every year, that tells you one is eventually going to succeed, and then another is going to succeed, and another is going to succeed. And some of these are very far along, and the result, I'm convinced that there will be, within 10 years, an FDA-approved genetic therapy of some sort, whether it's extending telomeres or whether it's doing something else to our genetic makeup, that will have, in fact, a dramatic effect on human lifespan that will take us well beyond 120 years. And it'll be available, again, within 10 years.
1: Well, we unraveled the human genome a whole lot faster than we thought we were going to for some reason, didn't we?
0: In a sense, we did. Unfortunately, I write about this in my book. There's a lot of hype to that, to the genome sequencing. For example, Craig Venter's company supposedly sequenced the human genome. Turns out it was Craig Venter's genome.
1: Well.
0: A lot of people don't know that. A bit of a vanity play there.
1: Well, still, the genome. Nevertheless, his, but fine. We still have basically unraveled it. Next step is, the beginnings of manipulation of it. That's already going on now, right?
0: That's going on now, too. You've heard, for example, everybody knows about the boy in the bubble syndrome. Well, the only cure for boy in the bubble syndrome, and it's cured about 14 children so far, is gene therapy. So that's already been done.
1: What do they essentially do? I mean, the bubble thing is, your immune system is virtually destroyed or non-existent, so stay in the bubble or catch a cold and die. So how do they give you an immune system where there is none?
0: Well, what you've got is a defective gene that's causing you to have no immune system.
1: And so?
0: So they put in a properly working gene.
1: They put in a properly working gene.
0: Right. That's now, basically what gene therapy is. Either you're exchanging genes or you're fixing a gene that's already there.
1: Now, how do they get it in there? Do they vector in this gene on the back of some kind of virus, or how do they get it into you?
0: Right now, the viral vector is the most common means, but it has certain problems. In fact, a couple of these boys developed a form of leukemia. They think as a result of using a viral vector and putting it on the wrong place on the chromosome both.
1: Uh-huh.
0: So they're looking at other things. They're looking at using bacteria. They're looking at methods of pretty much putting the gene directly into the chromosome without any kind of a vector whatsoever. There's a number of means they're looking at. Genetic therapy, unfortunately, is one of those things that, like robots, has simply not progressed as quickly as people had hoped.
1: Oh, no kidding. I actually thought it was going quite quickly, but Michael, how much of this is done fully publicly, you know, with FDA approval all along the way? And is there any of this going on, oh, I don't know, Michael, behind the scenes, as it were, one way or the other?
0: Well, there's no doubt that there is some going on behind the scenes, but the very fact that it is makes it very hard for, you know, me to discover it as well as you.
1: I understand that, but I just wonder, you know, you'd be the guy. Do you hear rumors of that kind of thing?
0: Well, one thing we have to keep in mind is a lot of this, the U.S. clearly leads the way in medicine, first of all, and in biotechnology, second of all.
1: Yes.
0: But, for example, most of the boy in the bubble cures, almost all of them have come out of France. So other countries are doing these things as well. And then you do hear these reports of things coming out of China, which is very big on biotech.
1: Yes.
0: And places like that.
1: They don't have quite the same restrictions and approval procedure to go through as we do here in the United States.
0: No, they'll lie to you. I've heard them lie to me and tell me, oh, we have, you know, the equivalent of FDA approval for this, that, and this and that. And I know it's not true.
1: The Chinese lied. You actually talked to the Chinese?
0: Yes.
1: Uh-huh. Michael, hold on a moment. We'll be right back. We're going to take a break. Michael Fumento is my guest. We're talking about biotechnology from the high desert in the middle of the very dark night. This is Coast to Coast AM.
2: What do Mel Gibson and the Coral Castle have in common?

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1: My eternal thanks to a fast blaster, indeed. It's Yoda we were talking about. Remember that mouse? Not 300 or 400 times, but nevertheless, 136 years in human years. That's Yoda. The world's oldest mouse is named Yoda, and in human years, Yoda is 136 years of age, and looking for a mouse, I would say, pretty good. Once again, Michael Fumento, who is an author, journalist, and attorney specializing in science and health issues, and we're talking generally about biotechnology and the state of it right now and what it may be like, say, in the next 25 years or so. And actually, we were talking about the Chinese, and you said you had actually talked to them, and they had lied to you, is what you said.
2: Well, I believe they've lied. I look at all these things that they say are approved by their government, and you know, maybe in the year in which we approved 35, they've approved 200.
1: Really?
2: And I'm looking at some of these experiments and thinking, wow, I just don't believe
1: what that. Kind of things are they doing, or what do they claim to be doing?
2: Well, a lot of it has to do with, as one might imagine, plants, because they have a large and still growing population. They've really made a lot of progress in that area.
1: Uh-huh.
2: Originally they did what the Chinese do best. They pirated it from Monsanto.
1: Yeah.
2: But now they're actually doing some stuff on their own. For example, this is a little bit in the weird territory. It involved using a rabbit gene, but they're trying to grow cotton that basically feels like rabbit fur.
1: Oh, really?
2: Right.
1: Are you saying they're taking an animal gene and splicing it into a plant?
2: I believe that's the case, right.
1: Holy smokes.
2: But that is one of the interesting things about biotechnology. When it comes to gene splicing, there's two pretty much unique things about gene splicing that will give you products that you just can't get any other way. One is that the most important thing probably is that you can be very specific. In other words, we've always had gene splicing to the extent of recombining or transgenics. These all mean the same thing. To the extent that, you know, the farmer would take the prize bull and the prize cow, and he would breed them in hopes of getting the best qualities of both.
1: Yeah, but that's nature's approach.
2: Right.
1: Pretty much. I mean, man intervening a little in putting the best together, but it's still the natural approach compared to.
2: Yeah. But often enough, you know, you wouldn't get the best qualities of both. You get the worst qualities.
1: Right. Well,
2: both.
1: Hey, it happens.
2: Yeah. And they'd have to do this over and over, literally over thousands of years. The corn we have today took about 5,000 years to develop. There's no such thing as natural corn. It was developed by the Mexican Americans. So that's one thing about gene splicing is you can be very specific. You isolate one gene or a few genes, and you move them over into another organism, and there's an excellent chance that you will get exactly the trait you want without any traits you don't want. Well, the other neat thing about gene splicing that you couldn't do the so-called natural way is to take things from one organism that would never mate with another. You're not going to get a rabbit to mate, for example, with a cotton plant.
1: Probably not.
2: No, it'd be very difficult. Sometimes we do take a gene from something that could mate with something else. We're using the broad sense of mate, of course, when we talk about plants and stuff like that, or bacteria or you know, that sort of thing. But no, in other situations, for example, the most successful biotech crops we have right now, and that's a lot of my book, is The Wonders of Biotech Crops.
1: Right.
2: Comes from taking a gene from a bacterium that was discovered 100 years ago and found to be very lethal to moths and to specifically to those that attack plants. They took a single gene from that bacterium and put it into corn, and they put it into cotton, and now they're putting it into other plants as well. And the result is that you need far less insecticide for those plants.
1: Yes.
2: Instead, you get the insecticide is built into the plant. Many advantages of that. One is, as I said, a lot less spraying. So you get less insecticide spray runoff into sewers and into rivers and what have you.
1: Sounds like a panacea. But,
2: right.
1: But you know, Michael, I've got something I want to ask you about.
2: Okay.
1: I also heard tell, it's an interesting expression, isn't it? Heard tell, that in one of these splicing efforts, there was a side effect. It seems like a bunch of butterflies died. You hear anything about that?
2: Yeah, you might say so. You're setting me up on this one.
1: Am I?
2: This is a letter, of all things, a letter to the editor of Nature magazine came out about 4 years ago, and it just basically kind of speculated. They did one experiment, and they speculated that this exactly what I am talking about, this new type of corn,
1: yes,
2: with the bacterial gene in it, might be killing, might kill a large number of monarch butterflies.
1: That was it, yes.
2: Now, butterflies in general would be the better term, but monarchs are everybody's favorite butterfly, so they chose the monarch. And what they found was that if the pollen from the corn lands on the only plant that monarch butterfly larvae or caterpillars, such as it were, if it lands on those plants, these are milkweed plants, that it may cause these caterpillars to not eat, and they'll starve, and so we'll have fewer monarchs. And it really was just, it was that simple. They didn't look at any of the specifics, such as the fact that farmers make darn sure that there aren't weeds in their rows, and milkweed, by definition, is a weed, and therefore this isn't, you know, right there you see that this isn't going to be much of a problem. They didn't look at the fact that when a caterpillar tastes something foreign, like corn pollen, on top of a milkweed leaf, it'll just go down to the leaf below it that doesn't have any pollen on it.
1: Right. Well, while all of this, it sounds wonderful to the consumer, you know, I mean, things, a tomato that'll stay on the shelf for 100 years or whatever, I'm sure most of it is wonderful, but I mean, really, it is realistic to discuss the possibility of unintended consequences as we go down this road, isn't it?
2: Oh, absolutely. And again, that's another advantage of biotechnology. The old crossbreeding was generally unintended consequences. Every once in a while, you got exactly what you wanted, and usually you didn't. At the very least, we had to do something called backbreeding, whereby you got the good things you wanted, but then you had to keep breeding in order to eliminate the things that you did not want. Mm. Well, with biotech, you can be very, very specific. There's no need for back breeding. You very often get exactly what you want the very first time out.
1: Uh-huh.
2: Now, that gives us a certain ability to deal with problems that could, in fact, come up. And one example that you'll often hear is super weeds. And what that means is, you develop a new plant with biotechnology with some wonderful new trait. Let's say that it grows in very salty soil.
1: Okay.
2: That would normally kill a plant.
1: Sure.
2: And this plant pollinates the weeds around it. So the weeds also become resistant to soil. We now have superweeds. Well, we know that this can happen because it's been happening for thousands of years with non-biotech plants.
1: Yes, but at a, you know, somewhat predictable pace. When you accelerate things with an instant, seemingly instant evolutionary change, there is the law of unintended consequences. And so how carefully should we be proceeding with this?
2: Very carefully, and they have been. And the techniques that they've used, for example, with these superweeds range anywhere from extremely low-tech, meaning buffer zones around your plants. You just plant, for example, we know how far corn pollen flies, even when it's very windy. Well, you plant a buffer zone around your cornfield so that you won't contaminate maybe the non-biotech corn that's in the field next door. That's low tech.
1: Yeah, you sound like a big booster for this technology. So I'm just sort of sitting here trying to, you know, really eke from you whether, while I understand there's, you know, safety things and nothing can go wrong, it can.
2: Oh, yeah. Anything that, you know, I'm not Murphy, so, but you know.
1: But there is Murphy.
2: Right, there is Murphy. And things will go wrong with biotech as well, but the amount of control we have with biotech is so much greater than we have with traditional crossbreeding. That is something you always have on your side.
1: Mm-hmm.
2: Another thing is that even though I'm not politically, I am not on the side of people who are really big believers in government regulation, the bottom line is that often government regulation does work. And that while traditional crops, let's say you make a square watermelon, actually it's been done.
1: It figures.
2: Yeah, because they stack better, whatever. I don't think it ever caught on.
1: Yes.
2: You cross a kiwi fruit with a watermelon. You can bring that straight to market, and there's no regulation stopping you. Some years ago, people developed a new type of lettuce that turned out to be very harmful to the hands of lettuce pickers, but it was brought straight to market. They didn't bother to test it. Nobody looked at it. Next thing you know, it was harming workers. Well, with biotech plants...
1: How was it harming them, out of curiosity?
2: It burned their hands. There was something in the lettuce that was, I think it was supposed to keep insects away.
1: Ah, and instead it hurt the hands of those who... Oh, that's interesting.
2: Right. It probably kept the insects away as well, but, this, you know, talk about unintended consequences. You had people who couldn't even pick the stuff.
1: Oh.
2: But that was brought straight to market because there are no regulations, so to speak, on so-called naturally developed crossbred plants. On the other hand, if you use biotechnology, if you move that single gene or those two genes, depending on what you're using it for, you have the FDA, the USDA, and quite possibly the EPA, all demanding that you produce records showing that this stuff will be safe.
1: You know, Michael, I might buy a square watermelon. If I went to the market and I saw a square watermelon, I might buy it. That's pretty cool.
2: I prefer seedless.
1: Well, that's all right, too. But, I mean, a square watermelon, now that's different. Just kidding, Michael. Anyway, I'm just on the cautious side of all of this, Michael. I have this fear, maybe unfounded, or maybe you can tell me it is founded, that we're going to make a more than insignificant mistake with one of these splicings or something, and we're really going to get something we don't want.
2: Well, again, you know, I have to point out the specificness of biotech. I have to point out how extremely heavily it's regulated.
1: Yes.
2: I have to point out what you already know so well, that if the biotech people do step on it, the media will be all over them. The environmental groups will be all over them. The lawyers will be all over them. There are all of these things that apply to biotech, fairly or otherwise.
1: All right, well, look, there's a lot of controversy out there right now. Maybe you can clear it up for me, Michael, about things that have been biotechnology changed or, I don't know, improved or whatever. There's all these improved vegetables, more shelf time, all the rest of it, and great controversy about whether irradiation is really an appropriate thing to do or whether it's healthy for people. People are distrustful of it. Is it your impression that everything that's out there has been approved and is safe?
2: Well, you can't say that just because something's been approved, it's safe. It doesn't work that way. But I do believe that the regulations in this country, which by and large are much stricter, for example, than those in the European Union, and you can't even compare the European Union to our friends in China. As I said, I think China just introduces things and claims afterwards that they were government approved. They just stick things out there. And those are people that you might want to be worried about.
1: I am concerned about them. Without the regulation in development, why, who knows what could happen? And frankly, Michael, when I think about it, a lot of undesirable things seem to be born in China and then traveled to the rest of the world. All kinds of terrible flus and other diseases that appear to be emerging. Gee, Michael, they seem to be doing it a lot in China. Have you noticed that?
2: Actually, all flu is believed to come from China. All flu.
1: Oh,
2: isn't that interesting?
1: Yeah, that is. I didn't know that was true.
2: Why? Basically, flu goes from it's a chicken and the egg thing. But you could say it goes from pigs to humans to birds to humans to pigs, and then it starts all over again.
1: Fine, but why China?
2: Because in China, there's not only a massive number of people, they tend to congregate, they don't spread themselves over the country, and many of them live in extremely close proximity to both swine and to waterfowl. Many farmers there will raise ducks and swine. Now, how many farmers in the United States do that?
1: Basically, I don't know. This is fascinating. I had never heard that all flu comes from China. And you're saying it's because of the way they live.
2: Right. And in fact, I've gone to China and I picked up strains of flu there that never made it here. You know, I got my CDC approved shot and it didn't do any good because they have all sorts of strains of not just flu, but as we know, SARS apparently came out of China as well.
1: SARS, right.
2: Because they just have so many people. And they do so often live with not just some animals, but with so many animals, with so many varieties of animals, that it's really a wonderful incubator for disease.
1: Great. Well, if something really nasty gets loose in China, I was actually kind of impressed with the whole SARS thing and the way it was handled. What seemed like it would inevitably get out of control actually... Well, at least so far. They keep saying it's going to pop back and we're going to be surprised, but they did control SARS, sort of.
2: Right. Now, the only real problem was the Chinese government covering up the fact that they had it in the first place. I mean, again, this is, you know, what happens when you have a totalitarian state like that.
1: Mm-hmm.
2: So you're right. If something bad is going to come out of biotech, it's going to come out of China. You know, it's not going to come from DeKalb or Monsanto or Dow Agro. It's going to come out of China.
1: But if something really contagious suddenly came out of China in this day and age of jets and international travel, just with thousands and thousands of people going back and forth, realistically, if it was of high contagion, you wouldn't stop it.
2: Well, you know, actually, I talk about this in my biotech book as well.
1: And what do you say?
2: One of the facets of biotech that they're working on is, part of it, of course, is anti-bioterror weapons. But these very same things can be used for non-terror weapons. For example, they are already in human trials with a West Nile virus vaccine. Now, do you know it took 19 years to develop the hepatitis B vaccine, which, by the way, is biotech, and they couldn't do it without biotech. 19 years for hepatitis B, and we only started getting West Nile about, 4 years ago, and
1: right.
2: It's already being tested in human beings.
1: Right.
2: Biotech has tremendously speeded up the vaccination procedures. It's to the extent that they're still going slow, it's because we have FDA regulations that demand that you take so much time.
1: Right.
2: Biotech is also being used to develop all sorts of wonderful new drugs, or and alternatively, disease detectors.
1: All right. Hold it right there, Michael. Michael Fumento on biotechnology is my guest from the high desert in the middle of the dark night. This is Coast to Coast AM, raging through it all like a hot knife through butter.

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1: Well, all right. Michael Fumento is my guest. Along with biotechnology, which he's deeply involved in, he is an attorney. So he will understand what I mean when I say he opened the door with regard to a question about bioterrorism. I mean, if anybody would understand the negative side, perhaps the terrifying side, of what biotechnology could do, it would be Michael Fumento. And he opened the door, so in a moment, we'll walk through.

0: You know what I mean when I say you open the door, right, Michael?
1: Well, in fact, when people say, well, tell me, Mr. Fomento, aren't there some possible downsides of this? After all, you yourself said it's just a tool.
0: No, you open the door with the word, with phrase bioterrorism. Here's what I want to
1: right,
0: ask.
1: Right, that's what
0: guess.
1: I say. I say, yeah. Well, let's take bioterrorism.
0: Okay, let's take it, Michael. Now, obviously, if you want to work over on the good side of this, and I can hear you're very much an optimist and a booster of this incredible future that we're on our way into right now, is the best way to put it. But we've just had demonstrated to us recently that people would be willing to take their own lives and the lives of countless other civilians by driving airplanes into buildings and the Pentagon. So these wonders that can be done and giving people hearing and making corn that'll do this and that and, well, all this, you know, this splicing of genes and all the rest of it, unfortunately, it also has application in biological weapons, horrible, horrible biological weapons. If your intent was to do harm with this technology instead of good, I mean, your clear intent to do harm, it's something that's hard to even think about. I mean, to set something loose. What are the dangers there? I mean, we're talking about China, and then we're talking about a lot of groups in the world that if they had something in their hands they could release that would virtually be, for them, say, suicidal, but for the rest of us, deadly. They'd do it, Michael.
1: Yeah, so again, you have to keep in mind that this is an evolutionary development, that biological warfare, as you know, goes back for
0: long time, but it never had the kind of tools that you've been talking about tonight.
1: Right. I mean, it used to be you would, for example, you'd give American Indians a blanket, you know, a bunch of blankets laden with smallpox. And,
0: yes.
1: You know, next thing you know, you don't have to go to battle against them because they've all died horrible deaths.
0: Yes.
1: Now the difference is that at some point, they haven't done it yet, apparently, but at some point, people are going to be able to take pathogens that are already out there. It's going to be much easier than building one from the ground up.
0: Sure.
1: Take one that's already out there, for which, say, there's a vaccine, like smallpox, and alter it so that the vaccine is no longer as effective.
0: Right.
1: Maybe not effective at all.
0: Right.
1: That's going to happen. There's no doubt about it.
0: Well, how soon might that happen? I mean, if you made the assumption with technology where it is right now, Michael, that somebody had evil intent, let us say in China, just as an example, doesn't matter, could be anywhere, but in China, and they had evil intent to produce or modify something existent now that would take out a good part of the world and then put it in the hands of somebody who would use it suicidally. I don't know, Michael. I guess I'm saying, aren't we almost to the point where that could be true now or soon?
1: Well, actually, the Russians have always had the lead on this, as you know.
0: Well, I don't. I guess they went on researching when we supposedly stopped, and I'm not even sure about us, Michael. Are you?
1: No, how could I? If DARPA wants to be doing, DARPA is the defense agency that would be working on this, if they want to be doing something without letting me know about it, they're going to go ahead.
0: Yeah, they might not tell you.
1: They're going to do it. But, you know, one of the reasons they might be doing it is, and this is something you have to do.
0: Because others are doing it.
1: Exactly right.
0: Exactly like the Cold War.
1: Exactly right. For example, one way of creating a new bug would be to radiate it. What you do is when you radiate anything, you cause mutations.
0: Right.
1: And so you radiate it, you cause new mutations, and then these mutations will procreate, and you get something new out of it. Now, you know, quite often it might be, say, a weaker strain of smallpox, a worthless strain of smallpox.
0: Mm-hmm.
1: But that might be one way of getting a stronger strain or a strain that's at least resistant to the drugs that we have out there for it now.
0: Yes. Well, I guess what I'm trying to outright ask you, Michael, is this possible to do now? Is it possible?
1: I would think that it is possible.
0: It is possible.
1: So the only thing we can do is keep a step ahead. Now, I don't mean by coming up with our own weapons. That's, you know, you can't go after terrorists in the way we used to be able to go after countries.
0: But in biotechnology, how do you stay a step ahead without creating what you believe to be the foe so you can study how to conquer it?
1: Well, one way is to develop broader spectrum drugs and broader spectrum vaccines. That is to say that the smallpox vaccine is quite specific right now to the only type of smallpox
0: that we happen to know about. Right.
1: But we're working on vaccines that will have cover a broader range so that even if somebody does mutate.
0: Yes, but my point was, how can you defend against that broader range unless you have an example to kill?
1: Because one thing we've done that's very encouraging is we've genetically mapped out all possible bioterror weapons, and in fact that's only a fraction of the bugs that we've mapped. All the major killer bugs pretty much by now have been mapped out genetically.
0: Mm-hmm.
1: So we're now able to look, for example, the best example, SARS was mapped out in 9 days. And I'll bet you if they did it today, they could do it in 6. What that allows us to do is within a week, you map out the new thing. Anybody who wants can download it throughout the world, and and they can work at developing counter tools to it.
0: And they did. I mean, you've got to say that, or at least for now, they really do appear to have controlled SARS. And frankly, to be honest with you, Michael, when I first heard about SARS, I thought, uh-oh, this is the big one. And so did a lot of other people for the first few, at least, days or weeks. I mean, it was pretty damn scary.
1: Right. And I actually wrote the opposite. I ended up doing one column saying there's going to be mass hysteria, a second column saying we're in the middle of mass hysteria, and a third column saying why was there a mass hysteria? Because epidemiology has actually been my greatest strength for 16 years now. That's how I got into science writing, and I understand how diseases spread and what they do to people. And I looked at SARS. I looked at, you know, the spread rate, the morbidity rate, the mortality rate,
0: right,
1: this, that, and everything. And I said, this is grossly overblown.
0: Gotcha. And perhaps it was.
1: Yeah.
0: But I guess what I'm asking is, next year, whatever it is, or the following year, eventually, the technology exists to engineer something that wouldn't be so easily controllable. And the world, I guess, has to be prepared for one of these things to happen. It's almost inevitable, isn't it?
1: Yeah. So let me give you when I talk about broad spectrum, I mean sometimes really broad. For example, there's a California company that is working on an antibiotic that, get this, it kills all types of bacteria.
0: Wow.
1: It zeroes in on something that all bacteria have in common and wipes them out. Now, you may be thinking, but, you know, how about good bacteria? You know, well, yeah, we'll wipe them out too. But we have other medicines that already do that, like tetracycline. And all you do is you reintroduce the bacteria into the person within, you know, a couple
0: Correct.
1: Of weeks.
0: Yes.
1: And they're good to go. Well, with a drug like that, I don't care, you know, how you modify, for example, anthrax. With a drug like that,
0: you'd kill it.
1: Anthrax still does take a few days to kill you. This drug would save your life if administered within, say, the first 48 hours or so.
0: Mm-hmm.
1: Now, obviously, that has nothing to do with smallpox, which is a virus.
0: Well, all right. Let's imagine a scenario for a second, Michael, in which in some very black lab in China somewhere, somebody develops something that's extremely contagious. Well, let me give you an example. You remember the terrible disease that was causing people to bleed out in Africa? Remember that?
1: You're talking Ebola virus?
0: Yes, I am. Do you remember a 60 Minutes piece a few years ago in which they discussed the incident at Reston, Virginia? You remember that?
1: Oh, it was the bestseller book, The Hot Zone.
0: The Hot
1: Preston.
0: Zone, yeah. Well, the truth was, according to the 60 Minutes piece I saw, at the end they had this scientist on who said, you know, it was this close, and he held his fingers as close as he could get them, that had there just been one little twist or one little tiny change at the end of the genetic structure of this thing, it would have been airborne and it would have been contagious to humans and it would have already been spread because there were people out there throwing up on the lawn. Do you remember that?
1: Well, what I remember was there was a certain degree of hype there.
0: You think so?
1: Yeah, it did turn out that ultimately, we all know, nothing did happen. And I think for even these people who work with it to speculate, you know, time and again we hear about things suddenly becoming either airborne when they're not normally, and Ebola virus naturally is very, very hard to get. Most of the people who contract Ebola, almost all of them are either healthcare workers who work with patients.
0: Bodily fluids.
1: Right. Or they're the people who were preparing corpses for burial.
0: Understood. But he was saying, and he was a pretty reputable scientist, add-on, that it was that close to being airborne for humans, which would have been, of course...
1: My
0: overall question is, if somebody, some bad guy in China came up with something that was engineered and really nasty and really bad, are we prepared, do you think, right now to deal with it fast enough? Because there's going to be bioterrorism, Michael. It's going to happen. Are we really prepared to deal with it fast enough to snuff it out, kind of like SARS, or would it be a harder battle?
1: That's DARPA's, part of it is DARPA's job. They're set up. They give the grants to all the different labs to work on things like this.
0: Yes, and I trust our government implicitly, Michael. But, you know, there's just this little part of me that wants to know the answer to this question. Do you think we're equipped to deal with something that horrible, released intentionally, fast enough to save ourselves?
1: I can't say with absolute certainty, no.
0: Uh-huh.
1: But I can say that, you know, we're doing the best we can, obviously. We should have spies in China who are trying to find out what these people are doing. I'm sure we do have, obviously, we have spies in China. Hopefully they're doing their job of finding out what these people are up to. And this is, it's inevitable.
0: Fortunately, we've never had intelligence errors that resulted in difficulties before, so we can all breathe easy, huh?
1: Yeah, well, who would have thunk that, you know, they would do something as low-tech as taking fully fueled jets and flying them into...
0: Yeah, who would have thought? But see, that's just it. Who would have thought? And, right now I'm thinking, I mean, in the news every day, there's more and there's more and there's more about bioterrorism. It just seems to be coming up an awful lot lately, and that's usually the precursor of something happening.
1: Right, which is why we need to and are developing, as I said. It's not just broad-spectrum treatments. It's broad-spectrum vaccinations. And detection devices as well. Biotech is being used. They now have handheld devices that have some various organisms in them that, for example, you just bring them into a room that has anthrax in it, and the lights start going off or the beeper. I don't know exactly what the alarm system is. But these things are handheld. They didn't have those a couple of years ago when that nut was sending anthrax to people through the mail.
0: Yeah.
1: So, you know, this is how, again, this is a perfect example to my mind of biotechnology as both a weapon and a shield. And, you know, we're going to keep building the shield. And, yeah, you're right. The bad guys are working on the weapons.
0: Again, you know, the central question, of course, is how ready we are for a biological 9/11, I guess I'm asking. And your answer is you're not sure.
1: Well, I can't be sure. Even DARPA isn't sure. I mean, DARPA, you know, gives money to promising labs who say we think we can develop this vaccine or that drug or this or that. Again, the CIA is part of it. The FBI is part of it as far as, you know, preventing these things from happening.
0: Uh-huh.
1: We actually co-opted Russia's top bioterror person. He works where I live, I think in Arlington, Virginia.
0: Mm-hmm.
1: He's working for us now, and instead of developing the weapons, he's developing counters to the weapons.
0: I guess that's really good.
1: That he developed.
0: Yes.
1: So...
0: They're
1: kind of
0: awesome.
1: Like bringing over Wernher von Braun. In fact, exactly like bringing over Wernher von Braun.
0: Mm-hmm. There's also been a disturbing sort of, maybe you can clarify this too, kind of a, I don't know, sub-rumor, internet chat kind of thing about people in this field just, gee, you know, Michael, just up and disappearing. You heard some of that?
1: No, I haven't.
0: You haven't? You haven't heard the rumors of bio scientists just sort of disappearing?
1: No, but it's not the sort of, you know, I'm a science writer. I'm a health writer. It's not my ambit.
0: Right. Well, I just have this awful feeling that there is this cold biotechnological war going on, and that it's really going on hard. You know, are trying to crank up some kind of defense for it, and those who are working on the bad aspects of it, I have this terrible feeling that it's really hot and heavy.
1: And it could well be, but, you know, personally, I work in D.C., as does my wife, and we both live, we can literally walk into the district. I'm much more concerned about a small nuke, to be honest. I work a few blocks from the White House, for example. Because of where I live, it's one stolen nuke from some, you know.
0: Yes, or a dirty bomb.
1: Or a dirty bomb,
0: very
1: right.
0: Easy to build by comparison.
1: Right.
0: So that's,
1: you know, in my pecking order, that's my much greater concern than bioterror weapons.
0: Now, you see, I feel exactly the opposite. And here's the reason I feel that way, Michael, because a dirty nuke or even a regular nuke, if it goes off, there's going to be an area of devastation. And anyway, it's going to end up to be a regional, horrible as it would be a regional event. But the prospect of real serious bioterrorism is potentially a worldwide event. I said potentially a worldwide event. Can you argue with that?
1: No, not at all, which is, again, why we have to have just as many layers as possible. Everything from, you know, sending spies into these countries to having people in think tanks, not like my think tank, but there's talk that the government convenes groups of science fiction writers to dream up the weapons of the future. I suggested that a couple of years ago, and somebody told me we're already doing it. I don't know
0: did
1: whether
0: they
1: know
0: really?
1: That they're, you know.
0: Did they?
1: Yeah, but I'm sure they didn't do it because Mike Fumanza suggested it. It's a good idea. Science fiction writers together to think of what the bad guys are going to do before the bad guys
0: do it.
1: Even think of it.
0: Yes.
1: Much less before the bad guys can start to do it. So we need that layer. We need to work on vaccines. We need to work on broad spectrum drugs. We need to work on evacuation procedures. We need every single layer we can get to protect against bioterror weapons, but also against nuclear weapons and, you know, just everything there is out there. It's a scary world out there.
0: Yeah, it's a real scary world. And biotechnology is right in the middle of a lot of that scare. Michael, hold on, all right? It's 2 a.m. out there somewhere, just about 2 a.m. coming up on

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And now, Art Bell.

0: Welcome to Nigh Underground, bringing you Art Bell classics all the way from the high desert. 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And now, Art Bell.
1: I know full well that I've taken Michael Fumento, my guest, whose books, by the way, always plug your guests' books. Bioevolution, How Biotechnology is Changing Our World, and Science Under Siege. Those would be the, I guess, two latest books that you'd want to tend to. Now, Michael is, by my judgment, unabashedly a big booster of this kind of technology, and I am by nature suspicious and ask really hard questions. So that's probably taking us in a direction you'd... I know you wanted to come on and sort of tell us about all the miracles that are happening right now, and I've kind of pushed you in a different direction, Michael. But here, by one of your own questions, this concerns, it's just my nature to ask these kinds of questions, but as this biotechnological miracle continues to evolve in front of us, there are going to be perhaps advantages. There may even be the possibility of an in vitro intervention that would make a child, 100% smarter than it would have been otherwise. Miracles of that kind are pending. And when they get here, number one, like everything else, cures for diseases and stuff that drug companies and biotech companies produce is going to be expensive. Definitely going to be expensive. Right?
2: Unfortunately, a lot of these drugs at this point are extremely expensive. Some of the ones I've already discussed are over $1,000 a month.
1: Yes. So, if we run into that kind of miraculous an occurrence, it's going to be expensive, which means that rich people will be able to afford to do these kinds of things, and middle class and poor, well, probably not. You know, and then, of course, there'll be issues with insurance companies and all the rest of it. But in the end, you know, the rich will get it, and the poor and the middle class may not. Or do you see it another way?
2: No, you're basically right, but you also have to put it in context that the rich will always, you know, the rich get lobster and the poor get a McDonald's supersized meal. The rich get Porsches and the poor get Kias and Civics. It's always been that way. But it also tends to have been this way in recent decades, that the rich tend to just get things earlier than the not-so-rich. So the rich got the DVD players first. They got the plasma. They're still getting, you know, they're still the only people getting plasma screen TVs so far as I know. But they are paying for the technology, which eventually does trickle down to the masses so that you and I, a few years from now, will actually be able to afford that plasma TV, whereas right now,
1: sure,
2: speaking for me, I cannot. So, you know, so that's my answer. The rich have always going to have advantages, but they're going to pay for us to get them.
1: My answer is a little mixed. I have a plasma TV, Michael, being honest with you.
2: But on the okay, other, but, well, then we'll just speak
1: but,
2: for
1: but
2: me.
1: But on the other hand, Michael, I love McDonald's. I mean, give me a quarter pounder any day of the week. Just having fun. We're going to go to the phones, Michael. Oh, wait. No, there is one more question that I want to plunder you with, if I can. Or is it pummel? This vaccine controversy, you were mentioning yourself vaccines earlier as one great, perhaps, defense. There's a big controversy that's been going on. Heck, they had Marines that refused to take vaccinations. And I'll just ask you outright, Michael, do you think there's any reasonable basis on which these people are refusing to take these vaccines?
2: No, pure panic. I've written on this repeatedly. People can go to my website at fumento.com and just feed in the words anthrax and vaccine and pull up a number of articles.

0: vehicles.
1: And there's no problem with it, huh?
0: No, they tend to be a bit more painful than the average shot. But
1: beyond that.
0: But no, and the other thing is they do cause a kind of a bizarre bruising for a couple of days.
1: They do.
0: And then finally you have people who keep looking for causes of Gulf War syndrome.
1: Oh, yes.
0: And that's one of the things they've latched onto. You put those three things together and you've stirred up a certain amount of panic. But but those things are safe. Now, that said, biotech companies, the biggest problem with them is you need a series of six for full protection. But biotech companies are working on simpler ones that will take, for example, only three.
1: You know, during this last newscast at the top of the hour, Michael, the newscast I was listening to, they said that there were new names being added to the Vietnam Memorial. And, you know, there are people who died as a result of exposure to Agent Orange. I thought that was interesting.
0: Well, you know, again, that's a whole chapter in Science Under Siege. I wrote about it quite recently as well. And, you know, I'm not a person. I don't stake out positions just to be controversial. What I like to do is to take what everybody knows to be true.
1: Okay, what's your position on Agent Orange?
0: Well, everybody knows that it causes disease. And the fact is everybody's wrong.
1: They're wrong.
0: Yes. And there's a massive amount of medical literature out there that is repeatedly ignored in favor of a good story. And the
1: so
0: best
1: you're saying,
0: of it,
1: you're saying Agent Orange is safe?
0: Not if you're a tree or if you're a bush, but if you're a human being, we know that the people with the most massive exposures, people from chemical who were at chemical plants that literally exploded, one in Italy, one in Germany. The people who actually sprayed Agent Orange in Vietnam, the Operation Ranch Handers, these people, we can measure the dioxin in their blood to this day, even though they were exposed decades ago. And these people, time and again, turn out to have no more cancers or you name it.
1: Than anybody
0: than the
1: else.
0: The average person.
1: Hmm. That's a pretty controversial position.
0: Absolutely it is. But again, I'm a science-based writer, not just a science writer. I go to things like Medline for my studies. Mm-hmm. I don't call somebody, you know, time and again I'll see this. The entire story is built around somebody from an Agent Orange activist group. Well, as a science writer, that doesn't cut it for me.
1: Okay. I guess that would be under the category of one of the biggest myths about biotechnology.
0: Oh, Agent Orange has nothing to do with biotech. It's just a simpler.
1: Okay, fine. But let's say a myth. Would you regard that then as a great myth, the fact that Agent Orange is a toxic?
0: Yeah, absolutely.
1: Mm-hmm. All right, let's go to the phone lines and see what's out there, Michael. It should be interesting. And west of the Rockies, you're on the air with Michael Fumento. Hello.
2: Hello.
1: Yes, sir. What is your first name?
2: First name is Chris.
1: Chris, you're going to have to yell.
2: Chris, is that better?
1: Yes.
2: Okay, I'm calling from Albuquerque, New Mexico. I can't believe what I'm hearing. I don't know where to start. But on the last point, I guess I'm hearing someone who is totally not in the pro side of the industry, but is just in La La Land. He just said that Agent Orange was not toxic.
1: That's what I heard too.
2: But by mistake, he did say that dioxin, as a result, would not be considered carcinogenic. And we all know, everybody knows, to use his expression, that dioxin is. Talk to the people of Vietnam who were exposed to Agent Orange, and you will see. And the reason why the government or he would not claim that it is a problem is that we don't want to pay reparation. But I was not going to start that way. I was going to start by asking him if he was working with or on behalf or speaking on behalf of Monsanto, and if he had any relationship with any biotech company or any vaccine company, because vaccines are also known not to work, Medline and medical literature.
1: Okay.
2: And I will add more if you let me.
1: All right. Well, just cool your jets for a second.
2: Yep, I will.
1: Michael, he really wants to know if you're connected with the industry. And to be fair, you are very pro this technology. You know, that's obvious. So, yeah, it's a good question. Are you connected, Michael?
2: He's disconnected now.
1: You know what? He is disconnected, so hold on a moment. Oh, boy. We're going to try and you're still there, right?
2: Yeah.
1: Okay, hold tight. We're going to try and get him back. Gosh, that was a good question. That was really, really, really a good question. So I'm going to have to do this live radio, folks. It happens. Let's do it. You know, this is an interesting area. Yeah, he is back in Washington. Let's see if we can get him. I have to dial myself. That should do it. And maybe we'll get him back. All right. Michael, are you there? Hello, Michael.
0: Mike Fomento.
1: Oh, good. Unfortunately, just as I was asking if you were connected, we were disconnected. So I don't know how much of the question you missed, but I got the caller here, and the real question was, Michael, you're very pro this technology. That's obvious. The caller wants to know if you're connected with Monsanto or, you know, some big company like that, or any connection at all the making some company that makes vaccines, or do you have any industrial connections we should know about?
0: No, my salary comes entirely through Hudson Institute, which does get corporate money, but they don't get corporate money from
1: biotech company. Okay, let's understand then. They're a think tank, Michael?
0: Yeah.
1: They're a think tank. And who are they, you know, kind of commissioned by mostly? Is it by these large companies?
0: No, they get most of their money, more and more of it's from the government, because mostly what Hudson's doing now is international stuff, the Middle East.
1: Okay, we may have done it. Great. Absolutely great. So we've lost everybody concerned, but I you know, every now and then this phone system does that. It just absolutely does that. So I have no choice. We're going to have to try and call him again. It's a very annoying thing, right in the middle of a very important question, which we were sort of getting an answer to. In fact, I'm curious about the whole thing. And that is to say, the connection. He mentioned government money. Michael, it happened again. I'm very sorry. This phone system just occasionally, boom, dumps everything, and there's nothing in the world I can do about it. Again, it's very important we understand that you're not part of the industry. And you're saying, well, you're not. But then I wasn't totally clear on, you said grants from the government, for example, and corporations, or just what?
0: Well, Hudson, there's the Hudson budget, and then there's the Fomento budget. We're required, for the most part, to raise our own monies. And Hudson, I would say, this is a guess, kind of, but it's an educated one.
1: Mm-hmm.
0: The plurality is government money, which is used essentially for study of Mideast projects, you know, trying to bring peace to the Mideast. I'm the only health science writer they have.
1: I'm trying to put together this. That's very interesting. Okay.
0: Yeah, I'm square peg in a round hole, whatever. But they like my work, and I like them. So
1: mm-hmm.
0: My money all comes from, at this point, is all coming from foundations that have nothing whatsoever to do with biotech. In fact, my biggest funder right now, the original money came from gun manufacturer.
1: Is that right?
0: Yeah, not much of a biotech connection there, but...
1: Well, I don't know. That's interesting, though. All right, I had to ask. International Line, you're on the air with Michael Fomento. Hello.
3: Hi there.
1: Hi there. Assuming our phone system stays together here, proceed, please.
3: Okay, hi, Michael. All right, you were mentioning something about implications for horrible things, such as warfare in regards to technology and science, and... Michael, you were mentioning something earlier when you were talking about brain-computer interface and something about someone has to counter these things, and you're not big on government regulation. So I just wanted to get your take. You were mentioning class consciousness earlier, so I want to get your take on gender consciousness And what do you think about...
1: Hold on. Slow down. You're hitting them with a lot here. Gender consciousness?
3: Yeah. In science and technology and progress?
1: Is that something that you would respond to, Michael?
0: I, to be honest, don't know what it means.
3: Well, I'll just clarify it for you. I just wanted to ask what you think about working toward or what's your position on feminist values or feminist science countering masculine science and ideas of progress?
0: Well, I don't like science that's driven by ideology. So that answers your question. Feminist science is...
3: Ideology?
1: Well, I'm sorry.
0: If there is such a thing, I've heard of feminist ideology.
3: Well, could there not be masculine?
0: Feminist science, even.
3: Isn't there masculine ideology?
0: If there were, I would be against that as well. Science should be science. It should not be influenced by
3: feminist thought
0: or anti-feminist.
1: Ha ha, that was a good answer.
3: I just had another quick question.
1: Yeah, let's hear it.
3: You're mentioning that science fiction writers are used in the U.S. to dream up weapons of the future.
0: That's my guess. It just makes too much sense.
3: How many of these science fiction writers are women? Do you know?
0: Since I'm only guessing that they've even put together.
1: Why don't you guess, Michael, that it's a perfect balance? Because no evidence.
0: Well, I'll tell you what, there's just not a whole lot of published female science fiction writers out there to draw from.
1: Oh, geez, I wish she was still on the line.
0: Somebody's got an axe to grind here, huh?
1: No, I didn't detect that. You did? First time caller line, you're on the air with Michael Fumetto. Hello.
4: Hi.
1: What
4: I was wondering about was with the killer bacteria. Well, by the way, I do agree with the technology, I believe, in general. But something that kills every bacteria, if somehow either by way of a demonic force or an evil force that did it on purpose or even by accident,
1: yes,
4: if it was introduced into the environment, would that pose some kind of a problem with regard to natural decomposition processes that occur not only in nature but within our own bodies? You know, there's good bacteria.
0: Well, these things, now I actually pulled up the article where I talk about a lot of these things, and I think readers will be interested in this. It's called Biotechnology versus Bioterror, and again, it's on my website, fumento.com, and also my other website, bioevolution.org.
1: Way to get those plugs in.
0: But it does talk about, for example, it talks about Project BioShield, which is supposed to get $6 billion in funding over the next 10 years to deal specifically with these things. Now, in this article, I do, in fact, talk about these companies that are trying to develop, as I put it, a single weapon to kill every type of bacterium. One's called Ibis and one's Isis. I think they're both out. Yeah, they're both out in California. What they're dealing with is something that would be strictly within a single human's body. For better or worse, you would have to administer it to that human. It's not going to go beyond that human any more than, say, tetracycline or Cipro is going to go beyond the person to whom you administer it.
4: Well, Michael, if
1: hey,
4: it
1: caller,
4: were...
1: caller. Listen, caller, hold on.
4: Okay, sure.
1: We're going to trust in the Lord and the phone system. Put you both on hold during the break, all right?
4: All right, sure.
1: Stay right there. Fascinating stuff, actually. Michael Fumento is my guest. And his area of expertise is a fascinating one. We're all going to be learning a whole lot more about biotechnology in the very near future. From the high desert in the middle of the night, this is Coast to Coast AM in the air.

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1: Good morning. Michael Fumento is my guest, and I have sort of a suspicion that there's going to be a huge reaction to this program. Huge indeed. His books, and you might want to read more, Bioevolution, How Biotechnology is Changing Our World. That's the current one he's written. Before that, Science Under Siege. And he says he's all about science. No politics, nothing else, just science. And we'll be right back.

0: Good morning. Michael Fumento is here, and rarely, you know, that's, I guess, what's wonderful about talk radio. You never really know what you're going to get. I mean, you just never really know until you do it. It's one of those ongoing, it's going to last for several hours things. And with you, Michael, a lot has become apparent during the course of the interview. It's been absolutely fascinating in a lot of ways. I mean, it's been sort of like a road of discovery for me. And so fascinating.
1: Thanks. That's why I wrote the book.
0: Oh, yes.
1: The decision was quite simple. Yeah. Write about the most fascinating area in science today.
0: Uh-huh. Well, you
1: should. Biotech.
0: You definitely found it. Anyway, caller, you're back on.
2: Thanks. I'm fascinated by it as well, and I have to admit I don't know a lot about it, and that's why I'm asking the question, because I'm hoping there's a great answer for it. That you had said that this type of vaccine that would kill all bacteria could be localized to a certain person. And, you know, I was concerned about inadvertent side effects, like if it were in me, would it somehow disrupt the ordinary, decomposition processes that allow me to digest food and so forth in my body? Because, you know, there are a lot of normal processes that are driven by bacteria. And then also, if this...
0: Okay, hold it
2: ahead. Yeah, that's
0: on
2: fine.
0: That one. Michael?
1: Yeah, actually, I answered that earlier in the show. First of all, it wouldn't be a vaccine. This would be taken as a pill. And absolutely, when I say every type of bacteria, I mean every type. But tetracycline, erythromycin, they tend to do that as well. They kill a lot of good bacteria, and it's just a matter of... either letting the good bacteria restore themselves, or else you can actually do things as simple as eating live cultured yogurt can help. And there's other things as well.
0: So he's basically saying no problem.
2: So it's kind of like an ordinary antibiotic, except that it's more effective across a broader spectrum. Broader
1: exactly
2: spectrum.
1: Right.
2: Yeah, yeah.
0: And that's good, because I had heard through the overuse of antibiotics that we were getting down to the sort of the bottom of the bin in terms of our last-ditch resource kind of antibiotic, right?
1: Yeah, that like all these things, is exaggerated, because we are coming up with broader spectrum things all the time. But ultimately, we do need something that will target. What we're looking for now is things that target parts of the bacterium that don't develop defensive systems, that don't mutate.
0: It sounds like you're talking about a Star Wars defense, you know, kind of like a shield. I think you used the word shield, didn't you, Michael?
1: Oh, it's the name of the government project is called Project BioShield.
0: There you are.
1: Right. Not my idea, theirs.
2: Can I ask another question?
0: Yeah,
2: please?
0: Go ahead.
2: Yeah, with regard to this BioShield idea,
0: uh-huh.
2: if there really were an attack that involved bio weapons, has enough attention been paid to the distribution network necessary to get to the masses?
0: Good. Oh, really good question, Michael.
1: Yeah, they ran into that problem with smallpox when they first of all realized we just didn't have nearly enough vaccinations available.
0: Right.
1: So they did a number of things. One, they did testing on people who received smallpox vaccines when they were younger. And this would be pretty much anybody under the age of 35, I believe.
0: Oh.
1: And the belief spreading around the Internet was, you have no protection anymore. It's all gone. They discovered that wasn't the case. We do, in fact, still have smallpox antibodies. That helps a lot, because what it means is that maybe some of us can be down further on the pecking order.
2: Sure, but a mutated entity might override that.
1: Right, you're right about that.
2: Right.
0: Michael, that's the scenario we're talking about here.
1: Right.
0: That caller is asking you if a shield could be distributed quickly enough. Or a cure? Do we have the ability to get it to everybody in the nation?
1: Obviously, that has got to be part of the shield. It's worthless to have, a perfect vaccine, if you will.
0: But that's not a yes or a no.
1: And not be able to get it out to people.
0: Right.
2: Well, it's okay. I just hope that
0: No, hold on, caller. I want the answer. Is that yes or a no? Do we have the ability to do that now or not, Michael?
2: Can we challenge?
1: At this point, I would guess not. No.
0: Thank you.
1: You yourself
2: can we challenge the people that are listening, you know, that might have some influence to try to bring that topic up and spread it and push it so that people could maybe have some awareness?
0: Yes.
2: You know, that's what's important, not to make excuses, but to move forward with a solution.
0: Yeah, that way somebody
1: should be aware of is that BioShield, while budgeted at about $6 billion, the money is not going through as quickly as it should be. Congress has better things to do, like that pork barrel highway project.
2: That's right. You know, that's what I'm getting at. We don't need to talk about whether they do, but if they don't, you know, the real thing is to get the message out and to get some awareness and to maybe change some people's attitudes about it so that it becomes a priority.
1: Yeah, you're absolutely right. $6 billion will go a long way if we actually spend the money. Mm-hmm. And right now we're not spending it as quickly as we should. And one result of that probably is going to be that no, we're not ready to distribute these things as they become available.
2: Yeah. Well, I have a lot of faith in science, you know, and I would hate to, you know, badmouth it because there's a dark side, but we do have to spend, you know, the necessary resources on making sure that things like distribution networks and, mm-hmm. you know, effectivity are going to be in place.
0: I agree.
2: Yeah.
1: Right. You have faith in science. Do not have faith in your government.
0: Okay. Yeah, that's right. That's right. Unfortunately, I always see things somehow darker. It's just my nature, Michael. And me, I see a hearing going on after some terrible bioterror sort of disaster. Asking government people, grilling them with senators, asking, well, why was the United States not prepared to distribute an agent when we knew there was a significant possibility of a bioterror attack on the United States? I see it that way.
1: No, you know, because they were busy getting $1 million to renovate a train depot.
0: Because we're constantly operating by, I don't know, crisis. We don't move. We do real well once it happens, but before it happens, we just don't do much at all, Michael. Anyway, Wild Card Line, you're on the air with Michael Fumento. Hello.
3: Oh, hi. How are you guys?
0: Okay.
3: Sounds like the show 24, doesn't it? Do you watch that?
0: No.
3: Oh, and the show they're showing, they have a man who's spreading a virus through Los Angeles. Anyway, could I ask you a question before I ask Michael something, Art?
0: Sure.
3: Someone told me that you're related to Warren Buffett. Are you? Or was it Jimmy Buffett?
0: You know, let me be the rumor buster now, all right? Yeah, that's one of about a million things that are on the Internet.
3: Oh.
0: It's total bull.
3: Okay, good. I don't know who he is. I thought maybe he was related to Jimmy. I thought he was some politician.
0: No. Anyway, the answer is no. A solid N-O, no.
3: Okay. Michael, do you remember the day that Congress had to vote on the Patriot Act and they had that anthrax scare in the building in
1: yes.
3: Washington recently?
1: Yes.
3: Or in the last year?
1: Yes.
0: Yes.
3: Okay. Well, it's very funny. One of the people in the Senate or in the Congress wrote a book about this, and he said it was so convenient that the day that the government had to vote on the Patriot Act that everyone was rushed out of the building. And they never had time to read the Patriot Act, yet they were forced to sign it the next day. So,
0: that's interesting.
3: Yeah.
1: No, I hate to tell you this, but having worked, you know, with people on the Hill and having worked on the Hill for over the past, too many years.
3: Yeah.
1: 20 years. Congressmen never read the bills they vote on.
3: Oh, that's not good, you know.
1: I hope I've reassured you.
3: Oh.
1: But there is actually a game going on. I've watched it develop. They make these bills longer and longer and longer. The Clean Air Act amendments of 1990 that I wrote against literally stacked up about a foot and a half tall. And, you know, call me a conspiracyist, what have you. I'm convinced that part of the reason they made it so thick was in order to make sure that lots of things would get hidden that nobody would ever find.
3: Right. And
1: so I'm sorry, but if that is true, it is business as usual.
3: Yeah, right. Here we go. And so what do you think about chemtrails? Do you think those are poisoning our airfield? Do you think that's another...
0: I wonder if he's even heard of them. Have you heard of chemtrails, Michael?
1: Is this supposed to be ozone-related?
3: No, they're planes.
0: No. I'll explain it to him, ma'am. There is a theory that we are being sprayed, that what appear to be contrails from airplanes mm-hmm. are not looking like the contrails of old. But to people who believe this, Michael, they're looking like Well, chemical dispersion, to be honest with you. And there are various theories about what these so-called chemtrails might be. But that's hot stuff on the internet, and we've had shows on it here, and I think there's going to be another one coming up on Monday with George. So it's, you know, it's sort of out there in the underculture. You know anything about it?
1: No, and you know, I try to make it a rule to not speculate and stick with what I know.
0: Gotcha. East of the Rockies, you're on the air with Michael Fumento. Hello. Hello.
4: Hi, Art.
0: Hello. Yes. Hello? Yes. Yes. Proceed.
4: Hi, I'm from Allentown, Pennsylvania. Love the show, Art, and glad
0: Thank
4: to
0: you.
4: Be on.
0: Happy to
4: I have
0: you.
4: A question. How do I get information on where they're actually doing the clinical trials on prostate cancer research?
0: Good question. Michael, when somebody wants to learn the latest on, you know, whatever it is, like this, for example, how do they do it?
1: Okay, they go to, I'm going to punch it up to make sure that I can give you exactly the URL.
0: Okay.
1: I think it is, well,
0: here
1: we
0: go. What?
1: It's www.clinicaltrials, all one word, .gov.
0: Okay.
4: Thanks so much. I'm a big fan of the show, Art.
0: All right. Well, thank you very much for calling, and take care. Clinicaltrials.gov. Okay, that's easy. West of the Rockies, you're on the air with Michael Fumento. Hello.
5: Hello.
0: Hi.
5: Art, I'm breaking a rule, but I was disconnected earlier, and you acknowledged that. Is that okay?
0: Oh, it is, yeah. I'm sorry. So sorry about that, by the way. Proceed.
5: So this is Chris from Albuquerque again, and I just still can't believe what I'm hearing, and I'm quoting here. Everybody knows. Well, I'll start with that one, and I want to add something on vaccines. And
0: okay, well, just hit us one at a time here.
5: Okay, one at a time, but don't disconnect me. Okay, everybody knows that essentially 2,4-D, IGN's orange, is not carcinogenic, even though it produces dioxins. So is this author whose medical, whose scientific background I'm starting to doubt about, is claiming that dioxin is not carcinogenic?
1: That's right, not to a human.
5: What is listed as carcinogenic by all the agencies of the government, which in this case I happen to trust, it's banned. It's considered one of the main pollutants in the air. And actually, the way I learned in my...
0: Okay, let's find out why, caller. Dioxin, the government says is toxic. You say it isn't, Michael. Why?
1: The EPA made its decision essentially back in 1990 that they were going to find that this thing was carcinogenic regardless of how the information came out.
5: Oh, that's not true.
1: They put out a draft report, a very fat draft report that they thought nobody would read. I read
5: that's
1: it. I wrote about it. And I showed that the very studies that they cited as showing that it was carcinogenic showed quite the opposite. For example, one study would show it causes leukemia, but none of the others did. One study says it causes lymphoma, but none of the others did. Some of the studies found no cancers in any place. Well, the EPA says, aha, you see, it caused a lymphoma in one place and it caused a leukemia in another, therefore it's a carcinogen. No, science-based analysis says if you're not finding the same types of cancers in different studies, that these are things, these are called statistical artifacts.
0: Huh.
5: Right, sure. And Stanford and Stanford University doesn't know what they're talking about, and neither does Berkeley, correct?
1: Very often, Stanford and Berkeley and Johns Hopkins and Harvard will produce flawed data. Nobody's perfect, and they make decisions based on grant proposals as well.
5: Right.
1: I don't
5: sure.
1: happen to know what you were talking about specifically.
5: I'm sorry. I learned as a chemist with almost a PhD degree that dioxin was the most highest cancer-causing substance known to man.
1: And you learned wrong milligram. Because you were wrong on two grounds. One, it was in guinea pigs. In guinea pigs, they found it was the most toxic. And in guinea pigs, it did not cause cancer. It killed them outright using something called an LD50, which if you were a chemist, you would know what an LD50 is, and you would know that it has nothing to do with carcinogenesis.
5: I knew what an LD50 is, and I disagree with you totally.
1: Do you think a human is a guinea pig? If so, what if I told you that it took 10 times as much to kill half of the hamsters as it did the guinea pigs?
5: Right.
1: What if I told you that bullfrogs are impervious to dioxin?
5: So I'm willing to believe that.
1: Do you think a human is more like a guinea pig,
5: no, look,
1: a hamster, or a bullfrog?
5: I'm willing to believe what the Amos Research Center is using as one of the criteria for determining what is carcinogenic or not. I don't think you are qualified.
1: So you use an LD50 to determine
5: LD50.
1: Is that what you do?
5: I agree with you that LD50 would be a totally, we're discussing things that are probably too scientific for the average audience, but LD50 would be totally inappropriate. But on vaccines, I will tell you that you should read Against All Evidence, which lists 900 medical references showing that vaccines have absolutely no effect on epidemics, and then look into the research on the toxicity of vaccines that show that they are extremely toxic to destroy children's brains. And I think you should sift medical science in a different way that you
1: and
5: doing.
1: Does it talk about UFO abductions where the person is impregnated and then returned
5: no,
1: to the earth
5: no, sir.
1: On demon children?
5: No, sir. 900.
1: Okay, well, it should, because that's absolute nonsense
0: all
1: about
0: right.
1: vaccines not preventing disease.
0: All right, well,
1: that's just whack.
0: Clearly, Michael, I didn't have enough time for you tonight. I could have used hours more because this would just get hotter and hotter and hotter and hotter. I can see exactly where this would go. And for that reason, we'll have to have you back. But time is not on our side here. It's, you know, the show's beginning to end. So let's talk about your book, Bioevolution, How Biotechnology is Changing Our World. Why should a person go and buy this book?
1: People desperately need to learn more about the world we live in. We can't keep withdrawing into sitcoms and, you know, even on nice plasma screen TVs and stuff like that.
0: Mm-hmm.
1: And the reason we need to learn more about the world is so that we can help handle this world. There is a lot of stuff in my book that is just plain fascinating. But, you know, there's a lot of stuff in there that could literally help save your life. A lot of stuff in there that I've used to help save other people's lives, because people come to me and say that I've got this cancer. Is there, you know, anything in biotech that maybe my own doctor doesn't know about?
0: Mm-hmm.
1: And I'll say, well, you know, actually 4 weeks ago they just approved this new drug, and here's how it works. So it's got a self-help aspect to it. There's just a whole lot in this book for, you know, for scientists. Write to me and said, you know, you wrote about my own field, and I didn't know this in my own field.
0: People should understand, though, Michael, just because there are clinical trials going on, that doesn't mean you're going to get into one of them. I mean, people shouldn't have unrealistic expectations. Only certain people qualify for clinical trials, even those who have, you know, fatal diseases of one sort or another. They have to be at a very certain stage, and you know, there are a lot of criteria that have to be met, yes?
1: Right. When I talk about the importance of clinical trials, I'm simply saying that they're advanced enough that we're no longer talking about a Petri dish, or we're no longer talking about a lab rat
0: mm-hmm.
1: that we're now testing in humans. But the bottom line is most things in, say, phase one of the three phases, they fail. Most drugs that even make it into phase one fail. So the fact that it's in clinical trials, you're right. First of all, you probably won't get in.
0: All right, listen,
1: it's worth
0: Michael,
1: a try.
0: No, we could go on and on. Yeah. Really, we could. This has been a blast. We'll have you back. I guarantee we'll have you back. Take care, all right?
1: Okay, thank
0: all right,
1: you.
0: Good night. There is only so much time in one program. But, oh, I'm sure we'd have had hours and hours of calls from Michael Fumento, and I'm sure I'll see your reaction. Want to react? I'm Art Bell at mindspring.com or artbell@aol.com. But for right now, I'm Art Bell off the air. Good night.
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1: Good morning, everybody. I am Art Bell. In a moment, we're going to get real serious on you with Dr. Leonard D. Horowitz, who recently testified in front of a Senate Judiciary Committee. Big national news all about the statements made by one of our senators, Senator Patrick Leahy, a possibility of a certain virus that's spreading its way across the country right now, West Nile, having been deliberately set loose on us. And Dr. Horowitz testified tonight. He will testify here about all of this really, really, really serious stuff. However, I do want to point out before we begin that up on my website tonight, I got all kinds of goodies for you. what you're about to hear is up there, a link to it, brilliant stuff, comedy. Just all sorts of things happening. That never-before-seen picture with myself and Zahi Hawass, the man we talked about last hour, with a particularly good photograph of the Sphinx in the background, very high detail, and you might want to take a look at that. That was taken, by the way, by Bob Crane. A video of a cat attack that's absolutely amazing. All of this on my website at artbell.com. One of the things up there is the following. You're just not going to believe this. Listen very carefully.
2: Crocodile hunter here in the wilds of Afghanistan, on the trail of the fierce and elusive Osama bin Laden. The bin Laden is a native of Saudi Arabia, but recently migrated to Afghanistan, where it caused no end of trouble, upsetting the natural order of things, you know. Hold on, I think I see one now. You have to approach the bin Laden with extreme caution, and when you make the grab at him, don't go for the turban. It'll come right off. My preferred method is to just grab him by the beard. Gotcha! Oh, no, no, no, no, no, no, no! Ornery little fella, ain't he? And just look at those teeth. Actually, I think those teeth could use a good brushing. And I just happen to have a nice wire brush here. All better now, except for this one tooth in the front here that just has to come out. Fortunately, a good wildlife management professional always carries a pair of pliers. Now many people think the only good bin Laden's a dead bin Laden, and kill him on sight. But I've found that his behavior can be modified quite effectively with neutering. And all you need for that is a nice sharp box cutter to cut off his nads like this. And then you can safely release him back into the wild, confident that he'll become docile in short order. And don't throw away the nads. They make a tasty treat when roasted slowly over an open fire and served up with red, white, and blue sauce, just the way you Yanks like them. G'day for now, mate. And be sure to tune in next time when we go off in search of the strange and wily Saddam Hussein.
1: Just one of the things tonight up on the website. We're going to get real serious in a moment. Stay right there. Okay, we're about to get very serious here. Dr. Leonard Horowitz is an internationally known authority in the overlapping fields of public health, behavioral science, emerging diseases, and bioterrorism. He received his doctorate in medical dentistry from Tufts University School of Dental Medicine in 1977, was awarded a postdoctoral fellowship in behavioral science at the University of Rochester, earned a Master of Public Health degree from Harvard, and another Master of Arts degree in Health Education from Beacon College, all before joining the research facility at Harvard. Dr. Horowitz is perhaps best known for the monumental national best-selling book, Emerging Viruses, AIDS, and Ebola, Nature, Accident, or Intentional, which recently resulted in the U.S. General Accounting Office investigating the man-made origin of AIDS theory. Dr. Horowitz's brilliant work in the field of vaccination risk awareness has prompted at least three world nations to change their vaccination policies. His recent stunning testimony, it was just in the news, before the U.S. Congress, a government reform committee, literally brought the hearing to a halt. Dr. Horowitz questioned government health officials regarding the Center for Disease Control and Prevention report, which showed a definite link between the mercury ingredient common to all vaccinations and the skyrocketing rates of autism and behavioral disorders affecting our children and the future of our nation. Dr. Horowitz's book, Death in the Air, Globalism, Terrorism, and Toxic Warfare, focuses on the West Nile virus as an act of bioterrorism. Very recently, you may have heard that Senator Patrick Leahy, Democrat of Vermont, chairman of the Senate Judiciary Committee, called for an investigation into the links between the recent West Nile virus outbreaks and bioterrorism. Dr. Horowitz is the principal pioneer and investigator of this theory. Here is Dr. Leonard Horowitz. Doctor, welcome.
3: Well, thank you, Art. Appreciate the invitation.
1: It's great to have you back. It's been, what, about 3 years?
3: Yep, you got it.
1: All right. Well, I was shocked, and I think a lot of the rest of the country was shocked, when Senator Leahy just sort of, it seemed like, out of the blue, called for an investigation into the possibility of the recent West Nile virus outbreaks being an act of bioterrorism. I think that really caught a lot of people by surprise. It could not have been, as it seemed at the time, sort of a spontaneous decision on his part. No way. There had to be an awful lot behind it, and I'm sure you know that story, don't you?
3: Yes, I know a fair amount. I know that they have in their hands one of the most incriminating documents that really shows that mainstream media has been completely off base in telling folks the first time that the West Nile virus appeared in North America was 1999. That's an outrageous lie. In fact, we have documentation, and so does the senator, that the virus itself, at least two strains of it, were sent from the United States to Saddam Hussein and Iraq for use in biological weapons research and development back in 1985.
1: God.
3: And that Centers for Disease Control supplied that documentation to not just the senator's office, but basically the entire Congress during an investigation into Gulf War Syndrome.
1: Okay, back up a little bit. We have documentation that the U.S. sent Saddam Hussein samples of the West Nile virus?
3: Along with 19 shipments of anthrax and various other biologicals.
1: And this occurred in what year, please?
3: Well, it occurred throughout the 1980s that it was well documented, and that was one of the issues that the senator was concerned about, although he did not come out with that in the mainstream press and cite that. I spoke to his press secretary, and David definitely admitted that and was very concerned about that, knew the senator was, and that was one of the reasons why,
1: Doctor,
3: along with other documents, he was calling for this type of an investigation.
1: Doctor, I understand that we favored Iraq in the Iran-Iraq war. Perhaps that was the justification at the time for doing something like that, but even that wouldn't seem to justify sending such dangerous materials to somebody like Saddam Hussein, even in the 80s. I mean, what was the possible justification for doing that?
3: Well, I think you got to look at a profit motive. For example, when you consider who it was that was sending this type of thing, it's not often that this organization is cited. It's the American Type Culture Collection. That's what's in the congressional record. They are apparently a for-profit private entity that doles out biologicals for not just biological weapons research and development, but also cancer research, vaccine research and development. Many, in fact, most researchers think of it as a benign organization. But when you start passing it out all over the world to people who are less than trustworthy, and, I certainly
1: Yeah, you're saying ostensibly the motivation then, at least on paper, would have been research and development and research in disease and all the rest of it. But we knew damn well what Iraq was doing over there, right?
3: Right. Well, also, I mean, you have to understand, I'm sure you do, that George H.W. Bush Sr. was supplying Saddam Hussein with military armaments
1: until
3: 2 weeks before he invaded Kuwait.
1: Oh, yes.
3: Along with biologicals and chemicals, and that when the Gulf War troops went to the Gulf, they were not only fighting toxic vaccinations that our own government was supplying, but also exposures to biologicals and chemicals that we supplied to Saddam and that was covered up. There's no question about that, the major cover-up in regard to Gulf War syndrome.
1: Right now, our president is busily trying his very best to make a case to go to war with Iraq. And I note that as of yet, he has not given us any real specifics with regard to what he believes Saddam Hussein to have in his arsenal. And would one of the reasons why he hasn't spelled it out yet for the American public could possibly be that the reason he hasn't done that is because he knows damn well what Saddam has because we gave it to him.
3: I believe that. I mean, that's the fact. That's not even debatable.
1: Okay. So we've got to go fight the devil we created.
3: Exactly.
1: What it comes down to.
3: And I think one step beyond that, who's to say that the devil that we've created is not a partner in a global issue that we're facing, and that's what I'm looking at. I'm looking at virtually the Bush administration, Bush family, having been invested in what amounts to genocide. And I define it. I don't use that term just superficially or sensationally. It is strictly defined out of Webster's dictionary as the mass killing of people for economic, political, and or ideological reasons. And when you really
1: So in other words, that's a very serious charge when you say genocide. So you mean in that we supplied materials that we're talking about right here.
3: Yeah, exactly. And look, and you have to understand who it is that is engaged in this type of activity. We're really not talking about who government officials would like to have you believe. We're not talking about, for example, in the anthrax case, the anthrax mailings case, you're not talking about like a single or white right-wing Christian patriot who's in his basement creating biologicals. You're talking about a well-researched, funded, high-tech organization such as a pharmaceutical company, such as one that has major links to the highest level in the government, and that's precisely the documentation that we lay out that I believe that the senator is aware of, and that part of why he called for this type of an investigation is because, for example, he's aware that who supplied Saddam Hussein with 19 shipments of anthrax during the 1980s was curated. The organization ATCC, American Type Culture Collection, was curated by Dr. Joshua Lederberg, who is past president of Rockefeller University, who in fact lied before the United States government, lied before the Congress, lied before the United States people, the American people.
1: And said what?
3: And said that, no, our troops during the Gulf War were not exposed to biologicals and chemicals, when in fact his own organization supplied them. And that this organization routinely works intimately with the pharmaceutical industrialists that are literally behind the scams that we're looking at, such as the West Nile.
1: All right, let's back up a little bit to West Nile virus itself. What the hell is West Nile virus? I understand it has spread to nearly every state in the Union, save mine and one or two others. It's everywhere in the U.S. now, even California, all the way to the West Coast. What is West Nile virus?
3: Well, it's called an arbovirus. It's a tree-like virus. It looks kind of like a tree. It has little branches. It's related to St. Louis encephalitis, Japanese encephalitis, and the earliest one on record is 1937, discovered in the West Nile region of northwest Uganda, and then shipped to Rockefeller University very quickly around 1938. There, in those labs, it was used. It was sent from there to the Yale University culture, the viral culture service at Yale. This is also related and funded largely by Rockefeller monies, and that from there, apparently, there's a fair amount of evidence that suggests it was sent to Plum Island Labs for experimentation there, and that there were...
1: For what reason? In other words, experimentation...
3: For biological warfare.
1: Well, was it that, or would they say, if I were to interview the right person, not biological warfare, this was something that we knew existed on Earth and we had to find a way, or we're trying to find a way to fight it?
3: Well, again, that's always what can be claimed. For example, when Nixon took over the Fort Detrick's facilities in 1972 and said that we're turning swords into plowshares by making this the new home of the National Cancer Institute, and we're no longer going to have this act as biological weapons research and development here.
4: Right.
3: Essentially, what he did was a cover, sending all of biological weapons research and development under the guise of cancer research. And again, every time you read a statement in the press, and you frequently see it, that we're only doing this for defense. Well, in order to have a vaccine or a defense, and I don't trust vaccines in the least to deliver defense, but there's many alternatives that we could talk about in terms of boosting immunity against infectious diseases, but the sacred cow of public health and government is vaccines, because these are the vaccine industrials that are largely behind the scam, and it's a profit.
5: Welcome to Nye Underground, bringing you Art Bell classics all the way from the high desert.

0: 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And now, Art Bell.
1: I mean, cat's out of the bag, horse out of the barn, whatever. Too late. What's going to happen with West Nile now?
2: Well, what I really am very disturbed about is that this is now, they say, mutating. Now, that's very convenient.
1: It is mutating.
2: Well, they're talking about various strains that can cause various types of encephalopathies and neurological impairments, such as a polio-like syndrome. This just came out very recently. Now, again, that very disturbs me. Why? Because I look back last summer, and I see that in the press, even mainstream press, you had declared a new polio virus was produced at Rockefeller University Labs. So why, I mean, let's look at this rationally as human beings, Art. Why would you go about, if you've eradicated smallpox or polio,
1: right,
2: and then produce a whole new strain, creating a whole new threat for the sake of humanity? I think that that's insane. And I think that also that when we're looking about the fright that just occurred this past couple of days with the Bush administration's release of the smallpox vaccination recommendations for mass vaccinations,
1: yes,
2: in the wake of a single case of smallpox,
1: yes,
2: you know, who has that? It's been eradicated for decades. Who has it is virtually only a few labs in Russia and the United States.
1: To make such a sweeping statement about vaccinations, I can only presume they know something that we don't know yet.

0: 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This is Coast to Coast AM with Art Bell from the Kingdom of Nye.
1: It was about 2 weeks ago we started to get word that the blood supply is safe. Do you remember that? And I said, that's what they've said before, and you better take that with a word of caution. Pinch of salt, whatever it is you take those kind of things with. Well, listen to this. Breaking news right now from Atlanta, the Associated Press, no less. Government health officials are warning doctors that the West Nile virus can cause acute paralysis. That's acute paralysis. After the mosquito-borne virus apparently caused 6 people to become paralyzed, the Centers for Disease Control and Prevention urge doctors to test patients for West Nile if they report sudden, painless paralysis but don't appear to have had a stroke. This warning comes as health officials confirmed that the West Nile virus can apparently be transmitted through blood transfusions and said that all

0: All blood donations will probably be screened for the virus as soon as a test can be developed. Birds are a natural host for the virus. That's the latest at this hour on West Nile. We'll be right back.
1: This is the end of side one. Please leave the cassette exactly where it is.

0: Just a little more from this just breaking Associated Press story. Dr. Jesse Goodman of the Food and Drug Administration said that all blood donations will probably be screened for the virus as soon as a test can be developed. He could not predict how long it would take to develop such a test or how much it might cost. What we're trying to do is jumpstart the process here, he said. But screening for the virus could prove difficult. West Nile is much harder to detect than a virus such as HIV because there are relatively small amounts of West Nile in tainted blood. Furthermore, a screening would have to detect the virus itself, not just antibodies the body produces in response to it, because the virus spends several days in the bloodstream before any symptoms show up. There you have it, Doctor. That's like latest breaking story I've got on West Nile. Kind of ominous.
1: Well, that's part of the picture. You know, as I was saying, Art, the whole not only West Nile virus, but also the smallpox and the anthrax scams, and I call them scams because what you're seeing is standard Machiavellian fare. That is, you're creating problems well in advance, and you're getting opportunity well in advance to produce the profit products and services, everything from these types of services, screening services, blood testing services, to pharmaceuticals. And I think that it's classic. This is absolutely classic. It fulfills what was discussed in the report from Iron Mountain to create as a substitute for standard militarization and population controls for burgeoning populations to lower the populations. What you need to have is economic substitutes for standard military operations in the 21st century.
0: Doctor, now that West Nile virus is loose, who's at risk in this country right now, and what should we look for? What are the symptoms? I just want to get the base of this. In other words, people tend to look at the present threat, and God, there's mosquitoes out there and birds carrying it. And so let's back to basics for just one second. Who's at risk here, and what are the symptoms you got to look out for?
1: Well, we've donated a fair amount of space on the website healingcelebrations.com to the West Nile issue. Who's at risk primarily is the people who are immune compromised, the elderly, children who have immune system problems. Those are the ones that are far and away the people who are suffering thus far. Again, if we're looking at new mutating types of West Nile viruses, which apparently we are, it's a question as to what's going to happen in the future. What we're recommending on the HealingCelebrations.com website is that people begin to take responsibility for boosting their immune systems holistically, naturally, every way possible. We're talking about physically, mentally, emotionally, socially, environmentally, and above all, spiritually. And that's what we ourselves are doing.
0: Were you aware of this paralysis aspect of West Nile?
1: Well, yeah, it's part of the encephalopathies and the meningitis types of effects that this virus has been known to produce in some cases. They're rare. They're very rare. The vast majority of people who are infected with West Nile have not even minor symptoms. They may be at worst a little flu-like symptoms, maybe a little rash. That's about it. People ultimately who are immune compromised, however, can go on to develop these inflammations of the brain and that swellings of the brain, impairments of neurological functioning, and as your article stated, then perhaps potentially polio-like problems, paralysis.
0: This doesn't sound like a very effective population control disease. I mean, if you're imagining that to be the, you know, the motivation behind its release, which you imagine, I know, and Senator Leahy does, it's not very effective from a population control point of view, at least in its present form, right?
1: Well, there are a variety of ways to control populations. There's both depopulation, there's mind control, psyops type of operations.
0: Yes.
1: And that's clearly what we're looking at. And we've posted a great article on the website, the tetrahedron.org and/or the healingcelebrations.com. If you go down the right side of the page, you'll see smallpox and anthrax as a pharmaceutical industry scam. What we're saying is that dig deep.
0: Doctor, we're going to get to smallpox and all the rest of it. But I, with regard to West Nile itself, would you agree that it's not a particularly good population control? You said you think it's psyops. In other words, it's released just to scare the crap out of everybody, basically.
1: Exactly. And that's exactly what it's doing. And on top of that, it's creating infection control industries infectious diseases industries, new ways of handling everything from mail to, you know, what we're doing for prevention, new vaccinations, new exactly like what you're saying. That what you read was a great press release for the company who's preparing that blood screening test for West Nile. And those companies are very few, and when you dig deep, they all come to the same largely British-controlled pharmaceutical industrialists. And it is one time after another. If you saw it just once or twice, you know, you could say, oh, it's just a coincidence. But every single time you start to dig in this disgusting pit of iniquity, you begin to find the same heavy-duty pharmaceutical industrialists that are in bed with the highest-level public officials of this great land.
0: All right, let's go to anthrax for a second, and then we'll talk smallpox. Anthrax, we were attacked in this country by somebody or somebodies with this extremely pure, I've heard weapons grade used frequently when referring to it, weapons grade anthrax. Now, we still don't really exactly know who did it. There are some people under suspicion. Do you believe it will turn out to be an individual within the United States that released this? Do you believe there will be foreign connections? What do you believe ultimately we will find?
1: Will we never know? A substantial 25-page with 65 reference report. It's on the tetrahedron.org website. It's cited there as anthrax mailings, industrial sabotage, and if you go and click on it, I have limited the suspects, the individual as well as organizational suspects, down to about a handful. I do not believe that it was an individual. There's no question in my mind that this was a conspiracy. And who is at the heart and soul of it is a top American contractor for not only biological weapons, but virtually every aspect of defense and energy.
0: Of course, it seems rather coincidental to the American public that the 9/11 event, horrendous event, occurred, and then immediately the anthrax hit. Now, big coincidence or no coincidence at all?
1: No coincidence at all. In fact, the headline on the article that we posted on healingcelebrations.com explains that this is a whole agenda that's been evolving for years before September 11th, and that ultimately the same old pharmaceutical industrialists who are linked to the military medical petrochemical industrialists. And again, there's only a few, a handful, and we cite the names, we cite all the individual identities on the website, and also there are the ones that are exposed.
0: Okay, but this would seem to, you would seem to be saying there was complicity between Al-Qaeda and between those who released the anthrax.
1: Well, for example, did you know that the Al-Qaeda had in their caves in Afghanistan the plans for Bioport, which is the sole anthrax vaccine manufacturer in the United States that's controlled virtually from the British oligarchy?
0: No, I didn't know that.
1: Yep, and that the Bioport, when you begin to look at Bioport and the chief officials there, your thesis becomes more clear and profound. You're looking at a very, very wealthy Saudi who's in charge, who was investigated by the United States Congress because of illegitimacies in the production and utilization of the anthrax vaccine. And this fellow has apparently links to the wealthiest families in Saudi Arabia who owns this company. Again, the company is at the top. It's virtually a subsidiary or corporate shell for Porton Down, which is the British principal biological weapons testing facility for the British government. And so when we suddenly realize that this individual, and there are investigators that have advanced fairly good evidence that there's links between this group and what is called the Carlyle Group, which is the 11th top defense contractor in the United States, of which the president, past president H.W. Bush, as well as the Secretary of State, James Baker III, are major players. It's directed by Frank Carluzzi III, previous CIA director, and that apparently, and in fact for certain, the Bin Laden family had a several million-dollar investment, according to Associated Press, in this organization up until a week after 9/11, when there was so much heat coming down, so much of the investigation was centering on where the money ties are to organized terrorism, that the Bush family was being implicated in its parent financial links to the same companies that the Bin Laden family was invested in. Now, if you begin to realize that the Bioport is one perfect example of this type of global menace, and that this organization not only was investigated and found to be deficient in numerous ways, they couldn't even get the FDA licensure on the anthrax vaccine because it was so toxic and poorly labeled, mismanaged.
0: Anyway, the bottom line here is you don't think it was some crazy individual or even crazy single scientist that did this, but part of an overall plan that wound right into 9/11 and went up to the highest levels of our very own government.
1: You know, I was pleased on December the 11th. I got in touch with William Broad for the New York Times.
2: First-time callers, area code 775-727-1222.
1: Now, he's the anthrax mailings investigator for the New York Times. He said, Len, he says, yeah, it seems all roads seem to lead to Battelle. 2 days later, in his article that followed my pleading with him, he came out with the truth, and that truth is this, that particular strain of hyper-weaponized, silica-cut, electromagnetized, hyper-concentrated anthrax was produced under the Central Intelligence Agency's Project Clear Vision, quote, Clear Vision, and that Dugway Proving Grounds was administered by Battelle, supplied by Battelle, and that's precisely the only two places in the world that that extraordinarily unique type of anthrax was found.
0: Even assuming everything you said to be fact, Doctor, you still haven't made the case or are able to prove the case that this was intentionally by those who did the research set loose as part of a larger conspiracy that has yet to be locked down, certainly, or we'd be putting people in jail, right?
1: Yeah, well, you know, it's difficult in a simple program like you have to lay it all out, but I can tell you, if you...
0: No, you can lay out. It's not that hard to lay out that answer. In other words, there would be people on their way to jail right now if it was a proven conspiracy and we had the names of those involved.
1: Well, let me first of all say that I alerted the FBI 1 week before the first anthrax mailing was announced. I personally walked into my local FBI in northern Idaho and I said, you have a major anthrax scam unfolding. You better, for the sake of the American people, get on top of it.
0: And what did you walk in there? They're going to say, okay, what do you know? What is this based on, doctor?
1: My pleading with them and urging, and finally it took them 6 months before they came, was based on all the documentation. When you lay out all of the roots of this particular type of white-collar bioterrorism, and you see the global industrialists that have been consistently responsible for genocide. For example, there are three major pharmaceutical, drug, and vaccine companies that have already in court lost their defenses in regard to plaintiffs' cases brought against them for AIDS virus-contaminated blood products.
0: All right, well, there's
1: the
0: another
1: same
0: one.
1: The same company
0: we'll
1: that are behind
0: that.
1: The smallpox and anthrax.
0: All right, let's stay with anthrax for a second. Obviously, if you walk into an FBI office and you say you've got a big anthrax problem, and a week later you've got a big anthrax problem, I mean, they're going to, even though it was 6 months, they finally came back to you, and you must have laid it out for them when you went in. You can't just go in and say we've got a big anthrax problem.
1: And where it stops is the FBI's hands are tied. They cannot investigate thoroughly because the Central Intelligence Agency is implicated, as well as the investors in the major corporations that HHS Secretary Tommy Thompson is purchasing the smallpox and anthrax vaccines from.
0: Basically, the Bush administration
1: officials are heavily implicated, so the FBI cannot investigate.
0: Okay, what would be the motivation of the Bush administration to essentially mail anthrax to itself? I mean, that's simplifying, but that's essentially what you're saying happened, right?
1: Well, look who it was that it was sent to, and that tells you a lot about motive. It was sent to, number one, the mainstream press, and number two, to two Democratic senators, Leahy and Daschle.
0: That's right.
1: And that the fact is that those individuals have been the worst or the least supporters of the Bush administration. They've been the greatest problems for the Bush administration, particularly Senator Leahy, who came out with concerns about West Nile being bioterrorism. He had blocked 9 appointees that President Bush had put forth.
0: Having said that, though, how can you narrow it down to the administration itself versus somebody perhaps in sick sympathy with the administration or conservative values, even somebody in the Christian right?
1: I think it was just simply like the mailing to the media. It was a message. It was a message that was being sent out for two reasons. One was to alert the public to the fright, to get the public behind the legislation and enactment of additionally coercive legislation, such as the Model State Emergency Health Powers Act, where they take virtually entire constitutional rights away from the individuals. And like you've seen in recent days with this proposition for smallpox vaccination, the ability to incarcerate people, quarantine them, force vaccinate them, force drug them. Now, in this particular case, that Bush administration policy does not allow for forced, but yet it is clearly an experimental program. The state Model State Emergency Powers Act allows for states' governors to arrest the entire state's constitution and literally force people, and with no legal recourse whatsoever, into quarantine facilities, virtual concentration camps in urban areas with tens of thousands, if not hundreds of thousands of people exposed to a biological. And so now what we're seeing is, number one, the whole thing was to get the public, you know, in my humble opinion, the whole thing was centered on, focused on the media to get the public behind the allowing for this type of I can only say totalitarian and fascist type of legislation. And then when you send it to Congress and legislators on Capitol Hill, that's a message to them that says you will pass this type of legislation.
0: In other words, you can't propose draconian laws without draconian problems.
1: Right, and it is standard Machiavellian theory and practice. You create the problems, and then you come along right away with the solutions.
0: And the motivation for all of this?
1: Well, besides...
0: In other words, you create a problem, then you pass a draconian laws. Okay, I've got all that, but I mean, why?
1: Well, you're making vast fortunes off of humanity's suffering. That's what I'm saying. In the report from Iron Mountain, this is called non-lethal warfare. It is the subject matter, the focus of the book Death in the Air: Globalism, Terrorism, and Toxic Warfare. Now, think about the title. It came out not after 9/11. It came out 3 months before September 11th, and it laid it out. Who are the people that support global terrorism? Osama bin Laden, excuse me, where did he get his $5 billion over a 10-year period from Central Intelligence?
0: All right, hold on, Doctor. We'll be right back. Dr. Len Horowitz is my guest. I'm Art Bell. This is Coast to Coast AM.

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1: Certainly is. This is Art Bell. My guest is Dr. Len Horowitz. And this is going to be a rough one. I suggest you get buckled in for this one. We will proceed in a moment. Once again, here is Dr. Leonard Horowitz. Dr. Horowitz, I'm able, because I have a computer right next to me, to monitor hundreds or even thousands of comments hurled at me during the program or questions about a guest that we have on. Now, I'm going to tell you right now that it's running about half and half. About half the people think that you're an American hero exposing conspiracies that these people obviously also believe in. The other half of the people think you are a Bush-bashing, Bush-hating, conspiracy-believing, anti-American. You know, I'll just serve it up to you straight. That's the way it's coming across. You're either one or the other. And the audience would appear to, at this point, be about split down the middle as they listen to you.
2: Well, you know, the proof is in the documentation. Art, you know, I neglected to give out the number to get the book Death in the Air for people who are not on the web. So let me just first do that first.
1: Sure.
2: Toll-free number is 888-508-4787, especially for the people who disbelieve. The documentation says it all. It's in Death in the Air.
1: Death in the Air.
2: 888-508-4787. And if you're driving out there, don't get into an accident. There's an easy way to remember it. It's simply 888-50-VIRUS, V-I-R-U-S, 50-VIRUS.
1: Yeah. When did you write this?
2: The book, about almost 3 years ago. It came out 3 months before September 11th, so it's not a Johnny-come-lately project. And, you know, honestly, for the 50% of the population that can't believe this, you know, the reason why they can't
1: All right, I might be one of them. I mean, let me lay it out for you, Doctor, and then you can work around me the way you want to try to work
2: sure,
1: around
2: me. Sure, I'll be happy to share with you why.
1: Here it is. Look, I'm an American. You're an American. We've fought wars. We've done a lot of things in America. But, you know, I still believe in America. And while I'm not a big Bush fan, I don't think President Bush is a person who would intentionally poison his own people. Or for that matter, most others in the government. There's always bad people out there. But as a policy, as a conspiracy, as an intent from the administration to poison its own people, to create scares that will create draconian law that will give them more power. I have a hard time believing that, Doctor.
2: All right, well, first of all, I'll explain why it is that you have a hard time believing that.
1: Sure.
2: Because you were raised by loving human beings who instilled in you ethics and morals and values.
1: Yes.
2: And you cannot conceive that there would be people that would not operate on the same level of love and integrity.
1: No, that's not true. Doctor, I can't imagine those people. That's why we have police. That's why we have the FBI and so on and so on.
2: But
1: there are those
2: from the
1: people,
2: White House?
1: But, yeah, that's the part that...
2: Okay, now let me give you some additional fuel for consideration. This comes from John Loftus. It is part of the release that we have on the HealingCelebrations.com website on the smallpox and anthrax story that where it predates. This whole agenda predated 9/11 by years. That's the smallpox, anthrax vaccines, and West Nile, as we detail in the book Death in the Air. All is an agenda that's been evolving for years. Now, this is from John Loftus. He's an attorney. He's a former U.S. Department of Justice Nazi crime, war crimes prosecutor for the United States government. He's also the president of the Florida Holocaust Museum. Here is his quote regarding the Bush family. Quote.
3: 775-727-1295. 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
1: not to mention specific names. Now, you and I...
2: Oh, okay.
1: You and I talked about this before the show, and there are ways to say things without without saying them, and I don't want you to mention specific corporation names, that sort of thing.
2: Well, I don't believe these banks are still today. This is back in World War II days.
1: Yeah.
2: But anyway, I'll just continue, and I'll leave out the names, Art.
1: Yeah.
2: The Bushes have to known how the secret money circuit worked because they were on the board of directors in both directions, the one bank out, the other bank in. Moreover, the size of their compensation was commensurate with their risk of Nazi money launderers. The bottom line is harsh, and this speaks to your question, Art. The bottom line is harsh, Loftus writes. It's bad enough that the Bush family helped raise the money for Fritz Tyson's, arguably Germany's wealthiest industrialist, to give Hitler his start in the 1920s. But giving aid and comfort to the enemy in a time of war is treason, end quote. Now, regarding treason against this great nation, the fact of the matter is that the Rockefellers had been found guilty of the same thing back in World War II, at the end of World War II, as they were engaged in bringing the Nazis out of Germany along with the Nazi gold. A federal court judge had stated that they were treasonous for having fueled Hitler's war machine and withholding fuel and oil from the Brits, our allies.
1: All of this is all fine and well, but it doesn't yet say, it says, well, you know, Bush, you said, must have known. That's what you said. He must have known. Well, a lot of people didn't know about Enron. I mean, that was apparently a pretty well closely guarded secret until kaboom. And then, obviously, a lot of people didn't know that that was going on. I mean, you didn't just document that George Bush knew. You said he must have known.
2: That's Loftus' statement, and there's no question that these people are not stupid. They don't sit around playing tiddlywinks. They study. They know. They've got investigators out there with the millions of dollars that they can pay to have sophisticated investigations done, particularly when it comes to economics.
1: Well, I mean, but what you're saying is that you believe that pharmaceutical companies, in concert with, British hierarchy and American hierarchy, as in the Bush administration, have spread these diseases intentionally in order to sell the cures.
2: Or, yes. Now,
1: that's what it comes down to,
2: yes,
1: right?
2: Yes, absolutely. And it's worse than that, because look who, it was in the newspaper today, New York Times headlines dealing with the birth control pill RU486.
1: Yeah.
2: Do you know who owns that? First of all, what do you do when you 86 something, Art?
1: Yeah.
2: You trash it. You get rid of it, right?
1: Yeah.
2: RU486?
1: 486, yeah, I got it.
2: RU4 trashing fetuses? Well, you know who owns that? That is owned by the Population Council, that birth control pill. Who owns that? It was Lawrence Rockefeller that put together the Population Councils that gave rise to virtually everyone that exists today from the United Nations.
1: Let's talk about that for a second. In other words, behind all of this is also, I'm sure you believe, some motivation to reduce the
2: population.
1: The population, right?
2: That's the second day. First is economics money-making. The second is it goes with a political agenda to reduce currently the half the United States population have to go, according to these people.
1: Yeah.
2: That's documented. It's not, I'm not making that up. You can read that in the Council of Foreign Relations Foreign Affairs Journal. That's the most esteemed political periodical in the world.
1: All right. Well, of the various methods that are perhaps available to reduce population, certainly birth control is preferred over fatal diseases raging around the world, killing half the world's population. I mean,
2: quite honestly, frankly, I don't buy that. Although that's what they
1: don't
2: say.
1: Well, do you believe that the world's population at some point is going to have to be controlled? I mean, you know what the projections are, right?
2: I'm not going to argue that.
1: You do agree with that. You do agree.
2: Well, do I agree? It depends on the research. I can't agree with that. I can't, because A, I have not done enough study in it, and I can't say something that I'm not well studied on.
1: Well, in other words, the population estimates, the estimates of the percentage of increase in population of the world, when we already clearly have dire environmental problems and so forth,
2: Yes, but the problem is, who's creating those problems? They blame the drivers for being lazy. Meanwhile, they suppressed all the technologies. You know that. They suppressed the Tesla technologies. That we could have had free automobiles, you know, driving on virtually water. They've suppressed all the magnificent technologies, and instead what they're utilizing is non-renewable energy resources.
1: But see, I don't know that. I don't know that we could have had automobiles running on water.
2: I have personally witnessed and interviewed a number of investigators worldwide, particularly the Tesla technology, alternating current, everything that we have today in modern world, from the AC current to Marconi did not discover the radio. That was Tesla's technology that Marconi took.
1: Now, clearly, Tesla's stuff was all taken and is a big secret. It is all classified. I buy into that.
2: Yeah. So now let me just go back to the issue at hand, that this deals with a globalist agenda to reduce populations by, let's say, half, because that's what it states in the Council of Foreign Relations published Foreign Affairs Journal.
1: Uh-huh.
2: Again, David Rockefeller controls that. By the way, the fellow we talked about earlier, Dr. Joshua Lederberg, who was past president of Rockefeller University and curator over the American Type Culture Collection that sent Saddam Hussein 19 shipments of anthrax, this man is currently the Council on Foreign Relations Biological Weapons and Bioterrorism Study Group Director. So that's his place currently in this whole emergency management and educational issue and dynamics in regard to response to bioterrorism.
1: Mm-hmm.
2: He's at the forefront of it. Now, let me refer you, when I went to Capitol Hill and I testified not before the Judiciary Committee, but briefly before the Government Reform Committee that was investigating the links between autistic spectrum disorders and the mercury in the vaccines, I happened upon, in the Capitol building, absolutely stunning information, and I want to share it with you. It's on an article that's posted on HealingCelebrations.com website. It's titled Disease Deities on Capitol Hill Address Autism. And what you will see is a picture that I took from the dome of the rotunda of the Capitol building. This was the day before I was to go and discuss in the hearings the mercury issue. I go in the Capitol building, which is the premier legislative action site in the United States, and on the dome of the rotunda, there's a picture that I have posted on this article on the web right now. And it shows an angelic creature, the god Mercury, holding the pharmaceutical insignia in his right hand, and in his left hand, a bag of money that he's placing down on legislators' desks as they're penning legislation. So that's an interesting little tidbit from Capitol Hill. And then what you also have is a photograph of the Roosevelt Memorial, and this says it all. Inscribed in the Roosevelt Memorial in Washington, it says this. It says, "They who seek to establish systems of government based on the regimentation of all human beings by a handful of individual rulers. Call this a new order or a new world order. It is not new and it is not orderly." That's what is inscribed on the Roosevelt Memorial. Now, if you look at the United States dollar bill, it says the same thing in another way, in Latin, Novo Ordo Seclorum, new order out of chaos. Or in the case that we've been discussing, biologicals and threats of bioterrorism, it is managed chaos.
1: When President Bush, one prior, mentioned New World Order, there was a furor. It just drove everybody crazy, and then all of a sudden the president never muttered, that I'm aware of, those words again. Was he simply out a little early from your point of view, or what?
2: No, he simply leaked what he knew, just like Roosevelt knew what was going on.
1: I know, but it caused so much trouble.
2: We love this nation.
1: It fired up people, you know, just like you.
2: God has blessed this great nation. It's time we, the people, bless God by utilizing the correct choices, by making the correct choices. And among those choices, we've got people on Capitol Hill that are completely untrustworthy, that turn a blind eye to the truth, that are like the monkeys, see no evil, speak no evil, and hear no evil. And that we, the people, have got to assert ourselves. Unfortunately, what's going on is that we're Prozac out. You know, I often said, give people television, entertainment,
4: yes,
2: and Prozac, and you've got control over everybody. And ultimately, we the people have not come forward. We're so busy, and they've got us so busy and so distracted. Here's a good example.
4: All right, wait a minute. You can give us the example. I have your definition of what the New World Order, what you believe it means. If I were to ask President Bush, the present President Bush or the prior one, what they meant by New World Order, what do you think their response would be?
2: Here's the distraction. I certainly don't believe that their response would be that the New World Order is something that world wrestling champions would use as their slogan to promote the scam of wrestling. That's what they've done. They've taken that term that the president used, which really is indicative of the multinational corporate virtual fascist evolution into globalistic economy, and not caring about people, putting money first and politics first before people's health and safety, and that ultimately that's what this evolution into a new world order is. And the biggest issue is that they have a full intention.
4: You're telling me again.
2: The United States population, along with half of global population, by half.
4: You're telling me again what you think it is. I asked you, what do you think they would say it is?
2: You know, I can't speak for the president.
4: Well, don't you think the president might say that it would be a world where there are not wars, where there is not terror around every corner, where, in other words, he would make a very, very different case.
2: Yes.
4: In the
2: book Death in the Air, Art, I have relayed the report from Iron Mountain. Have you read the report from Iron Mountain?
4: Long time ago.
2: Okay. Do you recall in there that it said, yes, we want to have this evolution into globalistic peace, and that what we need to do that, because all economies have been based on militarization and wars for millennia.
4: And that's ours too.
2: Okay. So what they said we needed to do was transition into this peaceful method by having substitutes, economic substitutes for military. And what they proposed was a form of slavery in which humanity would not know they were enslaved, i.e., the pharmaceuticals and the frights into demanded and required injections and druggings. And that's part of this evolution into such a free, loving New World Order.
4: All right, all right. Hold it right there. We're at the bottom of the hour. Is it a loving New World Order, or is it enslavement directly ahead? I'm Art Bell.

something inside that we need so much. The sight of a touch or the scent of a sound or the strength of an oak roots deep in the ground. The wonder of flowers to be covered and then to burst up through tarmac to the sun again. Or to fly to the sun without burning a wing. To lie in the meadow and hear the grass sing.

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1: I don't know. All of this is a ride, and you're certainly on one tonight. All of this also, for me, conjures up visions of Hulk Hogan coming out as world leader onto some sort of balcony, addressing the world's serfs and slaves, and telling us what we will do, and ministering out justice and punishment to those who don't do it. WWF style.
2: This is the end of Psych 1. Please leave the cassette exactly where it is, flip it over, and begin again.
1: The mass is having to Hulk down. You know, one of my fast blasters who fancies himself at the top of the conspiratorial ladder just found himself a mentor. And so, you know, he says, geez, I thought I was conspiratorial. Dr. Horowitz really puts me to shame. Doctor, if all this is true, or even a good portion of it, then why have not people, good Americans, in all these institutions and government... funded programs in the government itself. Why have they not come forward?
3: Oh, well, they have. For example, I'll give you a great example. There's a woman by the name of Elizabeth Baumgartner who is an insider. She's an attorney as well as a PhD in pharmacology. She runs the Genomic Institute in Cleveland. She was incarcerated 2 days ago. The FBI came and arrested her, put her in jail. She is an American now political prisoner.
1: For what? They put her in jail for what?
3: They put her in jail for citing a fellow by the name of Van Harp, who is the FBI investigator for the anthrax issue in the Battelle region. Battelle Memorial Institute, as I mentioned earlier, was the principal source of that hyper-weaponized anthrax that was mailed. She, as an inside player, knew a lot, and she was spouting a lot. She was going on national radio. They came and they got her. She's in jail right now. I'm working with Amnesty International, Art, and one of the things that we're currently funding...
1: Yeah, but you didn't answer the question. They came and got her on what specific charge?
3: They still come forward and they're incarcerated.
1: But on what specific charge, Doctor?
3: You're going to be a mind blower. Have you seen over the last few years psychological literature that indicates that people who discuss broad conspiracy theories are suffering from neurosis, if not psychosis? They arrested her on charges that she's psychologically unfit, and she is then causing problems for people. And so that's what they've got. That's what they're holding her on.
1: Are you saying they're holding her on some psychological charge?
3: That's exactly what I'm saying.
1: And the only way they can usually suggest that you are a danger to yourself or others, right?
3: That's right. And according to her attorney, that's what they're holding her on. Her attorney called me within hours of her arrest. And so this is an issue that I think we're going to see more of. People, good people, are coming forward. You know, there's a lot of people who are disappearing, too. You look at, for example, Don Wiley. He's the Harvard and Hughes Institute investigator, world-class virologist working on genetics of biological weapons. His sister called me and said, I believe that the police aren't telling me what I need to know. Dr. Horowitz, can you help?
1: Actually, there have been quite a few people working on biological type things that have disappeared in a somewhat suspicious manner, yes?
3: Yes. About now, I think the toll is up to about 24. He was one of the first.
1: Well, all right, then there's this, Dr. Horowitz. Think about it a little bit. I mean, as outspoken as you are, I can hardly even keep you reined in here at all. If this were true, you'd be a dead man. And if you already haven't been killed, then you're on a list.
3: Well, there's no question that I am on a list. because I make myself that way, and I'm a very, very high profile. I'm in their face consistently. And, you know, if it wasn't for God and the graces of God and the prayers of tens of not hundreds of thousands of people out there that support the work that we do for humanity and the American people and this great nation, I probably would have been X'd out a long time ago.
1: Well, that's my point. I mean, why is it, if what you're saying is true, that we haven't yet found you in a burned-out hulk of a car off a mountainside somewhere, you know?
3: You know, because, again, we all die in our right time. It's not my time yet, and I still have some work to do, apparently. You know, again, for God and these great people who support the truth.
1: So that's your only answer. It's not time yet. In other words, as outspoken as you are, you'd be right up there at the head of the list.
3: You know, I don't know about you, Art, but I'm a firm believer in God. You're talking to a person who should have died three times in my life, that I was spared miraculously. There's no rational explanation for me to be here right now. Now, I'm not saying that these people have attempted to kill me. Thank God, praise God, I don't believe I have had any serious threats. Colleagues of mine have been shot and some killed. Thank God I haven't. And so all I can tell you is...
1: Well, there are only two possible things to conclude from this. Either what you're saying is not true and so there's no one out there to kill you, or...
3: Or I'm a lone voice crying in a wilderness. When you go up, even your show, Art, you know, you've got a large following, but, you know, you're no match, nor am I, nor is anybody, for mainstream media. For daytime television, daytime radio programs. You know, I've served.
1: Oh, I pride myself in not trying to be a match for them, Doctor.
3: Well, that's great. You know, and that's where I would go also, and I have gone. But, you know, I was on Fox, for example. I was asked as an expert to be on Fox to articulate issues with regard to West Nile. Over the last 2 months, I've been on three times. And they will not allow me to talk about issues. They told me in advance, Dr. Horowitz, we know your position regarding the toxic pesticide sprayings. Please don't say anything about the pesticide sprayings.
1: Okay, we'll get to pesticide sprayings in a moment. All right, but the FBI actually did come to you, did it not, suspecting you in the anthrax mailings?
3: Yeah, they wanted to make me a suspect. They came to interrogate me.
1: Why?
3: Because they... Why?
1: Yeah, why?
3: Because they're loony. They're absolutely despicable. The fact is that I had been, again, for the sake and safety of the American people and family and friends, I went to the FBI 1 week before anybody knew anything, that anything was going to happen.
1: In what office?
3: In the Coeur d'Alene office from Northern Idaho.
1: Coeur d'Alene, Idaho, all right. And you said to them...
3: And I first, the day before, I walked in. You know how I, let me tell you how I got it, how I got this unfolding scam.
1: Okay.
3: Peter Jennings on, I believe it was the 27th of September, came on with his ABC broadcast, completed it this way. He said, tomorrow we're going to discuss anthrax. We're going through your fears one by one.
1: Right.
3: Day by day.
1: Right.
3: Good night.
1: Right.
3: And the next day, it was a third of the ABC News segment was a sales scam for Cipro. It was an infomercial showing panicked New Yorkers rushing to their pharmaceutical drugstores to get purchase for $700 for a 60-day supply of Cipro,
1: right.
3: Which, if you studied Cipro, which I had, even in the physician's desk reference, the American Medical Association said that this was not the drug of choice for anything relating to pneumonia, which anthrax resolves into or goes into that causes death in anthrax. So it had now also been never tested in anyone under 18 years of age. So here they were, carte blanche, issuing prescriptions for Cipro. By December, 32,000 New Yorkers and Washington people were taking Cipro.
1: Well, the government itself was issuing Cipro to those exposed, right?
3: Yes, so if you followed the whole story from 3 years earlier, as I had, you saw that unprecedented, somehow the pharmaceutical powers and that one company, whose name I will not mention, who owns Cipro, somehow wheeled and dealed and got the Food and Drug Administration to do something they've never done. That is, unprecedented selection of one single hyper-expensive antibiotic.
1: Right.
3: When you had doxycycline, tetracycline, virtually anything killed Cipro, penicillin.
1: Actually, I did hear that. I heard that these other cyclins also did the job. And, you know, you kind of heard him say, well, maybe not as powerful, not quite as good, but they do the job.
3: Yeah, and they were not nearly as risky, and they were far more proven, less toxic, more proven, far less expensive. You could buy, and there were companies that came forward that offered free antibiotics that the government turned down. Now, that again, HHS Secretary Tommy Thompson purchased it all. And then after that, within another couple months, a half $1 billion worth of useless, unproven, highly toxic, risky vaccines containing everything from formaldehyde and formalin that you preserve corpses with to mercury, aluminum, neurologically impairing chemicals, elements. And then that's not the ingredients. You know what's in all vaccines? All vaccines are made of bacterial and viral components.
1: Right.
3: As well as foreign RNA and DNA from God knows where. Bacteria, viruses, fungus, yeast, chicken embryos, bovine fetal serum, monkey kidney tissues. This is modern medicine. This is a witch's brew. It is a scam, Art.
1: Listen,
3: the whole thing
1: let me
3: is
1: ask
3: a
1: you,
3: royal scam.
1: Let me ask you about a smaller part of what might be a royal scam or not. I never did previously in my life, until the last few years, begin to get a flu shot. Now, this last year, I had a flu shot and then came down with a very mysterious, horrible fever that lasted a long time, a really high fever. It wasn't the flu. I never sneezed, coughed, snotted, did anything normally like you would have with the flu, but I came down with this mysterious, horrid temperature that kept spiking up and down, up and down, up and down, and had me shivering, you know, curled up in a ball. A really bad temperature, and I'm not sure I relate it to the flu virus shot that I took, but I'm not sure I don't either. And
3: I will definitively link it for you.
1: Oh?
3: First of all, you know, I hate to say I told you so, but I think I told you so the last time you interviewed me. Remember I told you that we produced a tape called Horowitz on Vaccines that lays out what specifically the fact is that my mother, among tens of thousands of others who got the flu vaccine, ended up dying of Guillain-Barré, a very common vaccine side effect. Now, here's what happens. When you get injected with flu, influenza virus particles, combined with other proteins from God knows where, could be chicken embryos, could be little yeast cell cultures that they grow it in, and then combine that with mercury and aluminum and formaldehyde and formalin and monosodium glutamate, MSG, as preservatives and stabilizers for the vaccines. All vaccines contain those. Then what happens is that those little particles enter your bloodstream, and they combine, they attach themselves to your own host cell proteins. Mm-hmm. That forms what's called an antigenic complex. The scientists call it an antigenic complex. Now, your little white blood cell bodyguards going around trying to find out what is you and what is not you and try to gobble up and destroy foreign invaders now get fooled because they see the complex and they start to say, oh, boy, look at this. Our own body part looks like it's a foreign agent.
1: Yeah, they went wild.
3: So they begin to attack and destroy. It's called autoimmune.
1: Yeah, that's what happened. My white count went berserk.
3: That's right. Now, here's the short list of the current plagues linked to vaccine ingredients, vaccine contaminants, or just plain vaccine injuries. Autoimmune diseases. All of these follow the same exact pattern as I just described. That's the pathological pathway to chronic fatigue, immune dysfunction, fibromyalgia, lupus, MS, ALS and Lou Gehrig's disease, chronic crippling rheumatoid arthritis, adult and juvenile type 1 diabetes, that's autoimmune diabetes, Crohn's disease, Guillain-Barré, as I mentioned, Stevens-Johnson syndrome, Bell's palsy, and many others. This is what is going on. Now, guess who makes the money off of all of these chronically ill people? The same people who produce the vaccines.
1: Yeah.
3: It's a scam.
1: Well, that's... I just, you know, I mean, you can certainly make the connection between those who manufacture vaccines and the fact that there's a problem, but I don't know if you have yet absolutely connected the fact that the people who make the vaccines made the problem.
3: Look, as I sat with... on the congressional panel just below the congressman.
1: Yes.
3: I was a U.S. autism ambassador. I sat with five other ambassadors and one other individual selected by Christopher Shays. And we cross-examined CDC and NIMH and FDA officials who were lying through their teeth. Art, I hold in...
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0: 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And now, Art Bell.
1: An allegation that's unsubstantiated beyond with reference to the allegation you made. I eliminated that. I want you to know because you said must be you didn't document was, and so we've got to be very careful.
2: What's
1: here
2: that? What is that, Art?
1: You said must be on the take instead of and so when you say that must be, that's not proof. That's Dr.
2: You know
1: Horowitz saying,
2: I'll
1: I
2: get
1: think
2: you proof. You know what,
1: get me proof.
2: Who is the major political lobbyist on Capitol Hill? What industry? It's not insurance. It's not even banking. It's not even petroleum. It is the pharmaceutical industrialists.
1: Yeah, okay, fine. They are, and they're
2: so
1: big.
2: They
1: I don't deny.
2: Every high-level public official.
1: I would never deny they're an extremely strong, effective lobby. No question. No, I concede that to you. But that still doesn't mean that they create the diseases and spread the diseases that they then go out and make money on. I mean, I'm not denying it could be possible, but it doesn't prove it.
2: Okay, as you, again, there's a tremendous amount of documentation, U.S. government documents laid out. The reason why the United States General Accounting Office, as well as Amnesty International, is about to launch an investigation into the book Emerging Viruses, AIDS, and Ebola, and the documentation therein, I have reprinted, as you well know, in black and white, the United States government contracts under which numerous AIDS-like and Ebola-like viruses were produced by the United States Army's sixth top biological weapons contracting lab called Litton Bionetics. Do we really want to cop to the fact that it is our nation that has likely caused the AIDS genocide?
1: If it's true, we do, yes.
2: Well, you know what? Then if it's really true, then why would the GAO have just committed scientific fraud? That's another. On the HealingCelebrations.com website, the last article that's on the right-hand side is U.S. GAO commits scientific fraud in the AIDS inquiry. We're about to launch a lawsuit against the United States General Accounting Office for taking my testimony and totally distorting it, editing it, and I've got it recorded. And they then lied about the scientific researchers from Aaron Diamond Institute that cited, as I have, that the vaccines are the most likely cause of the spread of HIV/AIDS.
1: I don't doubt that vaccines have their risk, but what they would argue is, yes, there are risks attendant to the distribution of vaccines, but the pluses outweigh the risks, and that
2: for example
1: with polio, and
2: you don't believe me, and 50%, as you mentioned, of the people emailing you now do not believe me. I have said it to you, and I'll say it to you again. I'll go to my grave saying it. If you do not believe me, then go ahead and get vaccinated and be prepared to suffer the great wonderful outcomes that the government promises you that you're going to get from getting vaccinated. The smallpox vaccine, by the way, yesterday's Bush administration's proposal for smallpox,
1: yes,
2: you didn't read to match that the fact is that it's totally experimental. Cow pus is what they're injecting you with. That's precisely what it is.
1: Right.
2: And it's a totally experimental. They're going to have you sign an informed consent statement before you get injected because they don't want to have any of the liability associated with all the diseases
1: you've got to sign the same statement when you take a flu virus shot.
2: Why?
1: Informed consent.
2: If it's so good for you.
1: Well, because it's a litigant-like society we have right now, and everybody sues everybody for everything, right?
2: All right, let me ask you something.
1: It's basically true, though, right?
2: Do you think that the vaccine issue and agenda is based on science? Would you say that?
1: I'll come back and say something in a moment about that.
3: With no peace of mind.
1: Well, I think it's based on science.
3: And I'm ready for the times to get better.
1: I don't know, but I certainly agree with that. I'm ready to.

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1: Well, I know you, most of you, I'm sure, heard what Senator Patrick Leahy, a Democrat from Vermont, had to say about West Nile virus. And frankly, our guest tonight, Dr. Horwitz, is the principal pioneer and investigator of the whole theory that Senator Leahy was expounding on in Senate. So, and again, Dr. Horwitz testified as well. So that's the reason he's here tonight. I mean, you should see the responses I'm getting. I mean, it's running right down the line, right next to each other. Les in Portland, Oregon said, "Art, this is designed. This is destined to be one of your best programs." And Lee in Gilbert, Arizona, right above him, says, "Sorry, but this fellow's an irritating fruit." nobody's taking it halfway, and I understand that with the material being presented. We'll get back to Dr. Horwitz in a moment. So there you are, right next to each other. Art, destined to be one of the best shows you've ever had, one of your best programs, or, sorry, this fellow's an irritating fruit. Nobody's greeting you halfway on this, Doctor, as I'm sure you'll find out when we open the phone lines. You'll find probably half and half. I mean, people who are angry at what you're suggesting, because I guess, like me, they don't want to believe their own government would do this to them, that we're the good guys of the world, not the bad guys of the world. And then it's split on the other side, people who are certainly now, I guess, beginning to get real cynical about everything, and they're willing to believe just about anything, including that their own government's going to kill them.
2: Well, what can I tell you? I mean, things are real. You know, by the way, I mentioned the American Political Prisoners Fund that we're sponsoring in my work with Amnesty International concerning AIDS.
1: Yes.
2: We've just produced a Vietnam War song update. You remember Country Joe and the Fish?
1: Yep.
2: Well, Country Joe's given us his blessing, and we've just put on the web, on the website healingcelebrations.com, the Iraqi war song, and it is great. It will bring a smile to your face.
1: Mentions my show at the end of it, right?
2: And yeah, well, we have two versions. We've got one that mentions the Art Bell Show,
1: and one that doesn't.
2: You can also get the CD by calling the toll free number 888-508-4787 and ask them for the Art Bell special. There's a whole special package that is going along for your show tonight.
1: Is that a 24-hour number?
2: Yes, it is. And again, easy way to remember it, 888-508-4787 is the same as 888-50-VIRUS, V-I-R-U-S. And then all the profits from the sale of the CD go to the two efforts, the American Political Prisoners Fund and to the Amnesty International's upcoming investigation of HIV-AIDS, the man-made origin, as we've laid it out in the book.
1: All right, I want to get smallpox a little bit, because I found, when they announced that smallpox was going to be manufactured virus or vaccine for everybody, I said to myself, what the hell do they know that we don't? I mean, they just don't do something like this out of the blue. They've got to know something. Either they know that somebody's about to release this, or there's a high probability they're going to release it, or they wouldn't go to such drastic measures. Or I suppose you might believe they know it's coming because they're going to do it, right?
2: You got it. Boy, Art, that is a critical question. I wish everybody would start to think about that question. Again, the article that we posted on the smallpox on healingcelebrations.com talks about Robert Myers, who is the chief executive scientist and director of BioPort, the anthrax vaccine maker. In 1997, they are already planning this whole thing. He goes before the Congress to request from the Appropriations Committee funding for smallpox vaccine and anthrax vaccine. Now, there are over two dozen biological weapons in the arsenals of the superpowers and even in the, quote, terrorist states. So why are we only focusing on those two?
1: Well, I don't know.
2: Are the industrialists that have created the market.
1: Or somebody else might say that that there's intel that we've got that would indicate that there's this, some possibility they're going to release smallpox. Have it and are going to release it.
2: Well, again, think about they could release anything. They could release botulism. They could release polio. They could release Ebola.
1: Sure.
2: Ebola would be the principal weapon, but you don't hear anything about that because there's no vaccine produced by these pharmaceutical industrials that have created this entire scam. Mm. They planned this for years.
1: All right. I want to go back for a second. I mean, the FBI coming to you as a suspect in the anthrax mailings, that's serious stuff. Now, why did they come to you? Just because you walked into that office and warned?
2: No.
1: Okay, then why?
2: Well, first of all, yes, indeed. I walked into the office, and so basically, and I kept hounding them. You know what? I even went to the extent that I hired a computer whiz to send a little, what they call a spider, into the FBI's government offices, collecting the email addresses of FBI agents. And I sent every single one of them, about 15 to 1,800 of them, a 25-page documented report citing the Patel Memorial Institute.
3: First-time callers, area code 775-727-1222.
2: With all the documentation. You should see what I laid out.
1: Okay,
2: laid
1: all right, all right. So you, all right, okay, doctor, you laid all this out. The question again is, why did they come to you as a suspect? What did you do? Was that it? I mean, was it
2: they came to me as a suspect because they had to do something with me. They couldn't, they don't want to follow what I'm telling them, which is the truth. So they had to do something to simply appease me. So they finally came to me, and here's what I ultimately told them. I was very kind. I was very courteous. I answered all their questions. And then they wanted to come back and, again, ask the questions that was totally off where I had suggested that they go. And I finally said to them, listen, I'm done. I said, you can arrest me. You can kill me, shoot me right here, right now. I want you to know that I serve two entities. I serve God, and I serve the people of this great nation. I said, I am telling you where to go to solve this case. You obviously don't want to go there, given your line of questioning. And they were apologetic. The two agents that came to me did nothing but apologize, say, Dr. Horowitz, we have just been given this assignment. It is not, don't take it personally.
1: I'm sure that's right. But I mean...
2: And it came from above. Robert Mueller, our FBI Director Mueller, was on my list for sending him this information consistently, and I've been saying we have on our posted
1: well,
2: on the.
1: Yeah, but when you send in a spider the way you did, that you know, that's a kind of hacking. So you,
2: no,
1: I mean,
2: it's our government.
1: I know, but it's still a kind of hacking.
2: No, it's not.
1: Well, it
2: not
1: is.
2: When if it was a private organization or institution, yes, and it's illegal. But if it's our government,
1: yeah, but
2: you collect those names, that is legal.
1: Doctor, you've got to understand how it would piss him off. Come on.
2: So what? I'm not in the business of making people happy. I'm in the business of telling the truth and trying to protect the public's health.
1: All right, but in actually coming to you as a suspect in the mailings, I mean, it had to be specific. Doctor, where were you on such and such dates?
2: No, they didn't go there.
1: They did. Well, then...
2: No, they didn't go there.
1: Then what do you mean?
2: Actually, here's where they went. Here's where they held me as a potential suspect.
1: Okay.
2: Because I have routinely gone out and spoken before audiences across this great nation, I have had people in my seminars who are less than trustworthy, some of whom have, like people in your audience, Art, gotten arrested. And some of those people were held as suspects, particularly since the FBI wanted to pin the anthrax mailings on the fundamentalist Christian right-wing patriots. I've had many of those people in my audiences. And so there was one fellow who was arrested who said that, well, Dr. Horowitz provides a lot of information that you guys need to attend to.
1: Yeah.
2: And so then they came to me and said, did you speak in such and such? Did you know this person such and such? And that's where they wanted to pin me in.
1: Well, as a matter of curiosity, Doctor, usually FBI policy, at least since Hoover, has followed the general political dictates, beliefs of administration in office at the time. Now, why would the Bush administration wish to pin this on right-wing Christian patriots? I mean, that doesn't jive.
2: No, it does jive. It's perfect.
1: How?
2: It's always been. For millennia, it's been divide the sheeple to conquer the flock. You separate Christian from Muslim, Jew from Gentile, even gay from straight. That's how the populations have been divided. Look at this. It's even represented in the Masonic structures on Capitol Hill. you're looking at the Capitol building, left wing, right wing, Democrat versus Republican.
1: No.
2: Globally, it's communist versus capitalist versus socialist. And that's the way it's done, Art. That's how you get control over populations. If we were all united and we were all given the same information, we wouldn't be arguing. We wouldn't be having politics.
1: But gee whiz, the Bush administration is to some degree dependent on right-wing born-again Christian votes.
2: That's allegedly, yes. The Bush administration basically alleges to be that way.
1: Yeah,
2: that's right.
1: Yeah.
2: And I don't buy it. I don't buy it.
1: You don't, huh?
2: No, I don't. Again, beware of those. You know, in Christ's day, he said, beware of those who call themselves Jews who are not. Today, it's more of like a Christian world. I say, beware of those who call themselves Christians who are not.
1: Mm-hmm. Yeah, I believe that for a while myself. All right. I'm going to turn you over here to the audience, if I can. I mean, we've said so much, and I really would like to let some in the audience ask you questions. I'll give you another opportunity as the program progresses to hit your website and your telephone number, but I'd like you to take some calls from the audience.
2: Oh, right? I'd love to.
1: All right, good. Then let's rock. Wildcard Line, you're on the air with Dr. Horowitz. Hello.
4: Hi, Doc. You know, I've got a formula here for you. If you take and combine this depopulation plan with Murphy's Law, you end up with the fulfillment of the Book of Revelation.
2: Oh, interesting.
1: Yeah.
4: You know what? Maybe it isn't God judging us so much as just allowing man to his imagination and doing the job for him.
2: I agree. And, you know, let me share with you also, in the Book of Revelation, it talks about those who created the end times plagues are the ones who deceived the wealthiest men of all the nations. They were very, you got to be a banker to do that, an international monetary fund bankster. And you got it. Also, it says in Revelation, they are the ones who stole the blood of the prophets and the people. And look who stole everybody's blood. You know, we've got a website, AmericanRedDoubleCross.com, that exposes the American Red Cross and the Rockefeller connections there and how they have been polluting the blood supplies knowingly with everything from HIV/AIDS to the mad cow disease agent called prions. And so it's the same thing. It's absolutely amazing. And incredibly, now we've been talking all night about pharmaceuticals and drug company scams. It says also in the Book of Revelation that those who did this, who stole the blood of the prophets and the people and deceived the wealthiest men of all the nations, they practiced, quote, sorcery and cast magic spells. The root word of sorcery in Strong's Concordance is pharmacopoeia, pharmaceuticals.
1: Mm-hmm.
2: These are the multinational corporate pharmaceutical industrials that are doing this to we, the people of the United States, and the good people all over the world.
1: All right, Doctor. Somebody named Draker, whoever that is, in New York City, says, it almost seems like he sent the anthrax to make his point. Now, I would assume that as a suspect, whether it was your audience or whether it was just you, that if the FBI came to you, they probably had that on their mind, even if they didn't say it, that somebody like yourself, preachy about all of this, might have done it to try and make their point. Is that something that was between their words?
2: No, that's such a far out possibility. That's ridiculous. I mean, my history, all you have to do is go to my websites and look at my resume.
1: Well, you've got to admit,
2: I'm in the forefront of the public consistently,
1: yes.
2: Partly for safety.
1: Yes, doctor, but you've got to admit that what you're giving us this morning is, in some senses, and for many people, pretty far out sounding.
2: Well, again, those people are simply at a disadvantage because they haven't looked at the documentation that we publish.
1: Okay, all right. East of the Rockies, you're on the air with Dr. Horowitz. Good morning. Hello? Hello?
5: Yes, hello. Good morning.
1: Yes, where are you?
5: Yes, this is Frank calling from Western Pennsylvania.
1: Okay, Frank.
5: And I have two points, the first of which is that the Buffalo News on the 23rd of this month published an article in their foreign policy section which details the specific cultures the U.S. sent to Iraq in the mid-1980s. And the article is called U.S. Sent Iraq Germs in Mid-80s.
1: Mm-hmm.
5: The author is Douglas Turner, and he's the News Washington Bureau Chief for that newspaper. And they detailed that we sent basically 72 shipments of clones of germs and specific chemical substances that did have military application. The article is certainly, I think, would suffice as backup material for some of the claims made.
1: Okay, and that's what we know about. Imagine what we don't know about
5: right.
1: yet that might have been sent. Right.
5: Now, I have one other.
2: I think, Frank, your point is so beautifully taken. Why is it it's only in the Buffalo News? Why don't we see it on ABC, CBS, NBC, CNN, and New York Times, Washington Post, and LA Times? This is incredible. Here we have a president of the United States willing to go solo and take our country into war that may, in fact, create entire war over the Middle East, and
1: it
2: if
1: may.
2: Not the entire world.
1: It may.
2: And
1: world
2: we've
1: war
2: supplied
1: III.
2: This man, and they don't want to talk about this?
5: Correct. Also, there's another point I wanted to raise, and that was regarding Prescott Bush's financing of rearming Germany in violation of the Versailles Treaty.
2: Yes.
5: With his partner, Bunny Harriman at Brown Brothers Harriman, the bank in New York.
2: Yes.
5: Which was closed down in December of 1942 by Roosevelt under Trading with the Enemy Act.
2: Yes.
5: One point that I think, Art, you had made that you didn't know if maybe the Bushes knew what was happening. In 1938, the B'nai B'rith met with Prescott Bush and Bunny Harriman and explained what Hitler was doing to the Jews. This didn't stop them from conducting business with Hitler.
1: Mm-hmm.
5: And the company they managed with was the Silesian Steel Trust. And the reason why Thyssen Formazio, the gentleman that was the German partner, after the war he was arrested for war crimes and spent, I believe, 6 years in prison, where he wrote a book detailing the foreign involvement with the backing of Hitler. And virtually every German that has studied history through high school or the university, after Nuremberg, the U.S. mandated under our denazification of Germany policy that the Germans study the foreign policy that led them into the morass with Hitler.
1: Mm-hmm.
5: So in a sense, when Bush goes to Germany, many of the Germans look down upon the Bushes because they felt that they had a hand in forcing Hitler upon the German people. And a point I wanted to raise is that, yes, it's important to have this discourse now because the world has never been in a more precarious position. World War III is quite possibly looming. And the thing I'm very concerned about is the fact that much of the hearings regarding the Iraq war have been closed to the public and the press.
1: That's right.
5: And I'm also very concerned that many of our civil rights under the Constitution have been abrogated with the Patriot Act. And one thing that does concern me is those who dissent with the government policy under the Patriot Act could be deemed civilian combatants, even if they are American citizens dissenting with our freedom of speech that is a guarantee under our Constitution that has been abrogated with this Patriot Act. And I think that's rather frightening.
6: All right, sir.
5: I'm not going to say anything else beyond that, but Art, I'm glad you're back, and I hope you're feeling better.
6: Thank you.
5: Keep it up.
1: All right, thank you. And, Doctor, hold on. We're at the bottom of the hour. I suspect Doctor, he was very sound. I agreed with the great majority of that. My guest is Dr. Leonard G. Horowitz, kind of a controversial character. I'm Art Bell. This is Coast.

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1: Dr. Leonard Horowitz is my guest, and once again, with what Senator Patrick Leahy has said, and with the good doctor's testimony from the Senate Judiciary people, you've got to really sit down and listen, and that's what this program is all about, listening to different points of view, and then sitting out there like a bunch of adults that I hope you are, and making up your own mind.
2: This is the end of side one. Please leave the cassette exactly where it is, flip it over, and begin again.

0: All right. Well, we just had another one of those. We lost all telephone lines. Now, this is very interesting. This occurred at about 1:45 Pacific Coast time. Dr. Horowitz and everybody who was waiting to talk to him got dumped off the line. My apologies for that. This is something the phone company is apparently trying to deal with right now, and has happened now on two programs separated by quite some number of days. Very suspicious. The phone company has replaced some equipment in the line that they consider suspicious, but all of a sudden, just boom, everything goes away, and that just occurred again. Dr. Horowitz, thankfully, we've got you back again.
1: Well, that's great, Art. Let me just make this statement, Art. It was the Government Reform Committee before which I had the opportunity on April 18th to provide oral and written testimony.
0: Then why do they say judiciary here?
1: Well, because that's Senator Leahy's committee, and his concerns stemmed from many sources of intelligence. Mine is simply one small one that is in the congressional record. He is very likely aware of my work regarding the book Death in the Air, because we've sent about 1,000 free copies to legislators and libraries across the United States as a political effort to wake people up to the documentation, such as Frank from Western Pennsylvania mentioned.
0: Good enough. Just before we dive back into the phones, and I'm ready to do that, I want to ask you this, on behalf of my listeners. What are your politics?
1: I don't have any. I'm not I used to be a liberal Democrat, and then I became more of a right-wing conservative, and then I realized that was a scam, too. Basically, the same one as I said. If I was to declare myself, I would say I'm a libertarian.
0: So you swung from being a liberal Democrat to a conservative?
1: Yeah. You know, I have a political background. My father was a politician in southern New Jersey. My college roommate is currently Senator Robert Tarricelli from New Jersey. And I know politics inside and out. And when I was very young, we had in my neighborhood, we had the killing of an FBI agent, because this agent was investigating something that was going on of national significance in my own hometown. And I was very privy to the fact that politics go on and people are killed.
0: All right.
1: At a young age, I learned some lessons.
0: All right. First time caller line. You're on the air with Dr. Horowitz. Good morning.
2: Good morning. I'm calling from Kalispell, Montana.
0: Yes, sir.
2: And my question is, I've come down with Crohn's disease.
0: Crohn's disease.
2: Yes. And Dr. Horowitz, I'm sure, is familiar with it.
1: Yes.
2: And the problem I'm concerned with, what my doctor actually told me, that we shouldn't give our daughter any shots at all under any circumstance.
1: Smart doctor.
2: And I asked him why. He says, I can't tell you.
1: Yeah, right.
2: He told me that.
0: Did he really say that?
1: He doesn't want to lose his license.
2: Another factor is, 2 months ago we had a dog. He was fine. He was 18 and a half pounds. He was a Westie. We wanted to go to Canada. He got shots. Within 2 months he was dead from cancer. And this dog walked with me 5 miles a day.
0: Well,
1: you know, it's not unusual at all. When you read the book Emerging Viruses, Anthony Bowley, you come to the conclusion, and you see the documentation, that all the polio vaccines, for example, and Dr. Hilleman, who is, his background is incredible. He's the world's leading vaccine developer. He tells you that the yellow fever vaccines were full of leukemia viruses that they were sending out. That the polio vaccines we now know were loaded with SV40, simian virus 40, the 40th monkey virus ever discovered. It caused cancer in virtually every animal it was injected into. The fact of the matter is, from Salk through Sabin's vaccines, from the mid-50s through the 1960s, early 60s, they started to clean it up. False, wrong, continued through even the early 1990s. We were injecting as many as 100 simian monkey cancer viruses per dose of the FDA-approved oral polio vaccine in those little sugar tablets we all took.
0: Yeah.
1: So we have a cancer epidemic that was predicted in 1961 by Bernice Eddy, who was a brilliant researcher at NIH and the Bureau of Biologics there.
0: We do have a cancer epidemic. I once read stats that just, I couldn't believe it. It said, you know, like cancer in men, non-smokers, is up 300% since World War II.
1: Yes.
0: Now, that's an amazing statistic. I mean, we've got the war on cancer, right? Well, we're losing that one.
1: Well, listen, we're smart. If we can send people to the moon, we can figure out cancer. They don't want to. It's a moneymaker. More people living off of cancer than dying from it.
0: Oh, yeah. Well, as a matter of fact, AIDS is now in the same category. I mean, this cocktail they've concocted that is keeping AIDS patients alive, it's very expensive, yes?
1: Yeah. Horrible. Another genocide. That's precisely what Amnesty International, what got them involved, and then they came to me. You know, when they learned about emerging viruses and the documentation therein, they were beginning to investigate the genocide that's ongoing in Africa, and then they decided to expand it into the minority populations here in the United States.
0: By the way, how bad is it now in Africa?
1: I was there about 8 months ago, and I was just horrified. I was in the ghetto of Kenya. There were 65 to 70% of the population there, of 1.2 million that were being treated by one wonderful physician who came there to volunteer from Australia. 65% to 70% of the population were either HIV positive or had AIDS.
0: Oh my God. 65 to 70.
1: 65% of 1.2 million treated by one doctor.
0: People here have a hard time grasping those kind of numbers.
1: It's unbelievable. It is just, it's another reality. You know, one of the schools that we
0: that
1: supported,
0: is another reality. You're right.
1: It's just unbelievable. You know, there's a Christian school there that we supported, and the children, all of them had lost their parents to AIDS, but yet they were happy. The spirit of Africans and Africa is alive and well, and it was such a lesson for me, coming from such a wealthy nation as ours, and, you know, my children need to go over there and see how those children behave.
0: And what, doctor, do you think is the future, or lack of it, for Africa?
1: Well, that's very clear. The writing is on the wall. There will be between 30 to 50% of population reduction. The nations of South Africa, for example, are under economic stress extreme because they simply can't keep the workers working. Many, many of the companies there have had to go out of business because their employees have to go stand in lines that are hours long to get the slightest medicine for the infectious diseases that are resulting from the immune suppression of AIDS.
0: Now, as you well know, there there's at least one nation in Africa where the leader, who is able to dictate what policy will be, does not believe that AIDS is the cause, or the virus is the cause of AIDS.
1: You're speaking about Mbeki from South Africa.
0: Yes, yes, I am. And therefore,
1: many people have gotten him my materials. A lot of people in Africa are distributing the book Emerging Viruses, AIDS, and Ebola. And part of that decision, I believe, was based on the information that we had sent him. See, HIV does not cause AIDS. What causes AIDS is a combination of cofactors, everything from lifestyle risks, and an agent called mycoplasma. Mycoplasma is the principal cause of the symptoms that we call AIDS.
0: And so then, is the fact that they have detected a virus associated with AIDS a fraud?
1: No, it's basically a cofactor. It's an immune suppression. What is a fraud is that they're saying that HIV causes AIDS. That's the fraud. It's basically, and the man involved in that, we've talked about on your program 3 years ago, and he will be reinvestigated by Amnesty International coming in November. His name is Dr. Robert Gallo. He is on the contract overseeing Litton Bionetics, the Army's six top biological weapons developers that created numerous AIDS-like viruses way back in the late 60s and early 1970s.
0: Isn't Dr. Gallo the man who... actually, there's a fight over who isolated the AIDS virus, and it wasn't Dr. Gallo involved with that with French? And,
1: yes, you know, exactly, with Luc Montagnier from France.
0: Right.
1: In 1984, allegedly, Dr. Gallo discovered the AIDS virus.
0: Yes, yes.
1: And the fact of the matter is he was associated and actually overseeing for the National Cancer Institute the entire project under which these types of viruses that were immune-suppressive and never before seen on planet Earth, that they were being prepared en masse by Litton Bionetics.
0: Well, we do know that there was congressional testimony about something that would attack the human immune system, or the creation of something that would attack the human immune system. There was congressional testimony about that on the record.
1: That's right. That's where the book Emerging Viruses begins. is with that particular classified, never declassified. It got out because there's Miles, who is a black Air Force sergeant, I believe. He was rifling through files, found it, and then sent it to Dr. Robert Strecker, an MD, PhD,
0: right,
1: who was the sixth overall investigator worldwide to advance the man-made theory of HIV/AIDS.
0: Right.
1: I didn't know any of that when I began my investigation. And ultimately, I then got from Strecker that document that you're speaking about, and that's where we put it up front. Here's what it says. Here's the quote from it. This is 1969 for 1970 appropriations. Quote, over the next 5 to 10 years, it will be possible to make a new infective microorganism, unlike anything previously, that has the capability of causing immune suppression. End quote.
0: That's it. So they were investigating the possibility of creation of something of that sort.
1: Yes.
0: And we've got it.
1: Yes.
0: See,
1: it's a definition and a function of HIV/AIDS.
0: Yeah, coincidence. Big coincidence. Wildcard Line, you're on the air with Dr. Horowitz. Hello.
3: Hi, this is Deborah in San Antonio, Texas.
0: Yes, Deborah.
3: This is a great show.
0: Thank you.
3: I hope the light is coming on for a lot of people. I believe everything the doctor's saying. I mean, all of it. I've always suspected it. I'm a full-time dissenter. Somebody's got to do it. I'd love to be able to help.
0: Oh, well, there's a pretty good question, as in what can people do?
3: Yeah.
0: I mean, let's even get it down to a personal level. Doctor, what can people do to prevent... If let's say they believe you, and this lady obviously did right down the line, what can they do to prevent what's coming? Because the average person probably isn't going to stop what's coming, so how do you defend against it?
1: Well, we published this material on healingcelebrations.com. First of all, you want to take right now 5 physical steps to prepare your body to defend itself against these types of plagues.
0: And those would be?
1: Number 1, detox. It's time to do some heavy-duty cleaning of your body. It's done by fasting, simple, inexpensive fast. We recommend a number of them on the healingcelebrations.com website, and as well as in the information in the book Healing Celebrations.
0: Okay.
1: Number 2 is deacidification. Here is a miracle. Basically, this information will bless your audience for listening tonight. This one piece of information is extraordinary. If you simply change your body's chemistry, making it more alkaline, over 90% of the population, we have become acidified, and it is in the acidified state that's brought on by the following risk factors, lifestyle risk factors: caffeine, nicotine, sugar, refined carbohydrates, stress, alcohol, pharmaceuticals, and a lot of red meats. That causes our body chemistry to become more acidified. In the acidified state, we become virtual breeding grounds for bacteria, viruses, fungus, yeast, as well as cancers, as well as inflammatory states such as arthritis and other illnesses.
0: You, of course, are describing many of what some people regard as great pleasures in life.
1: Yes, unfortunately, some of those, if you really want to start optimizing your health, and particularly there was somebody that called about Crohn's disease, all of these autoimmune diseases can be easily resolved and cancer even reversed if you simply change your body's chemistry, making it more alkaline. So step 2 is deacidifying,
0: right,
1: alkalinizing.
0: Right.
1: Step 3 is boosting natural immunity holistically and naturally. Holistic model that we use and we recommend in the Healing Celebrations book and materials is physically, mentally, emotionally, socially, environmentally, and above all, spiritually. Step 4 and 5 are miraculous. They've been heavily suppressed by the pharmaceutical industrialists. The medical deities, I call them, the MDs, know virtually nothing about them because they haven't been trained in step 4, oxygenation therapies and technologies and products. Oxygen, the more oxygen you can get into your body, the healthier you're going to be. Everything from aerobic exercise to oxygenating products and hyperbaric oxygenation chambers can reverse even things like polio symptoms or West Nile attacks that are causing these this paralysis. Oxygen is miraculous, and we explain why in the book Healing Celebrations, and we begin to get into it on the website. Step 5 is the bioelectric technologies, everything from the right frequency generators to what clustered water is. Our DNA, in fact, modern science proves, is above all else. It is an electromagnetic receiver and transmitter. They call it photon phonon, electromagnetic reception and transmission. In other words, you know, how you can go to sleep at night feeling so dreadful and wake up in the morning so refreshed is all night long. You've been virtually blessed by the love of God. Now, the scientists don't call it that. They call it photon phonon emissions for intercellular communications for cellular upregulation. But the bottom line is that what's happening is your body is being rejuvenated electromagnetically first. DNA, the entire human genome project we expose is a royal scam also. Less than 3% of the function of DNA involves protein synthesis based on the template, the blueprint called DNA. 93%+, according to three of the five top Nobel Prize winners in the field of medicine and genetics, won their prize money with the discovery that DNA's primary function, 93% of it, is engaged in photon-phonon emissions. That is electromagnetic reception and transmission for everything that's going on in your body at any given moment.
0: All right, let's squeeze one in here. East of the Rockies, you're on the air with Dr. Horowitz. Hello.
4: Hi, it's Bruce from Toronto.
0: Yes, Bruce.
4: The whole issue of, you know, big government conspiracy, I guess, you know, at times I'm not easily persuaded about these things, but, you know, when you say, for instance, look at the whole 9/11 situation and some of the evidence that's been coming out over the last few months about what the government knew, and, you know, recently you had the revelation that they'd known for quite some time that it was quite possible that airliners would not just be hijacked, but would be used in exactly the manner in which they were.
0: There were warnings, yes.
4: Yeah, and yet I think it was several months ago, it might have even been Condoleezza Rice who said, well, we never thought that they would use airliners, you know, in the manner in which they did. So that seems to me to be a direct contradiction. Also, this FBI agent that was testifying last week under anonymity, that, you know, he had been told not to investigate somebody who turned out to be one of the hijackers. Well, I think, you know, those people on Congress should be asking who gave that order and why. And also, when you look at the, you know, the fact that the current president had at one point been had as a business partner one of bin Laden's brothers. Now, I know it's a big family and everything, but, you know, you add these things up, and to me it's starting to smell like the Kennedy conspiracy.
0: In other words, you're smelling, as Dr. Horowitz is, complicity.
4: Yeah, I mean, you know, if you look at the Kennedy assassination, even if you only believe, you know, say one-tenth of what Oliver Stone brought out in JFK, you'd have to realize
0: that would be a fair figure, about a tenth.
4: Yeah, well, you know, even there, you'd have to realize that the official government version just doesn't wash.
0: Oh, well, right. All right, listen, I've got to go. We're running out of time, and I want to give Dr. Horowitz time to, again, plug his website and the telephone number for Death in the Air, which you can get. I mean, if you're even mildly curious and think you might be onto something here, you're going to want to get that book. Doctor?
1: Well, thank you, Art. Bruce, you're living in Toronto. I'm going to be in Toronto presenting the Healing Celebrations event on October the 5th. That's just a week from Saturday. So I hope you'll attend. People can get information about that event or the books that we've discussed during the program by calling 888-508-4787. That's 888-508-4787. Easy way to remember it is 888-50-VIRUS, V-I-R-U-S. And you can also go to healingcelebrations.com, healingcelebrations.com, for a lot of great information on the health aspects that we've been talking about. The book, Healing Celebrations, is what I urge people to get.
0: All right, Doctor, we're out of time.
1: Thank you. Thank you so much, Art.
0: Thank you, Dr. Len Horowitz, and take care. I'm Art Bell. Now it's up to you. You think about what you've heard. You decide for yourself. Good night. Right.

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1: From the high desert and the great American Southwest, I bid you all good evening, good morning, good afternoon, wherever you may be in the world's prolific time zones, each and every one covered by this program, the largest program of its type in the world, Coast to Coast AM. I'm Art Bell. It's my honor and privilege to be escorting you through this weekend. And a weekend of horror it is in the central part of America. Boy, Kansas and South Dakota, Nebraska, all up and down, all the way, in fact, all the way down to Texas, really. A fresh wave of tornadoes has ripped through the plains late Saturday, just a day after a tornado all but destroyed the town of Greensburg, Kansas, killing eight, injuring a dozen more. The National Weather Service said it had received reports well into, get this, the double digits of twisters touching down in six southwest Kansas counties. Numerous tornadoes were reported from South Dakota south into Oklahoma as forecasters scrambled to keep issuing warnings. Looking around the rest of the nation in a moment, let me first tell you the webcam photo tonight is of Aaron and Yeti. Everybody's been asking for one of Yeti, so there it is. A Kenya Airways jet that took off during a midnight storm crashed early Saturday. There were 114 on board. It was after sending out a distress signal over remote southern Cameroon. Nearby villagers reported hearing an explosion, seeing a flash of fire. The jet bound for the Kenyan capital, Nairobi, went down about 90 miles southeast of the coastal city of Douala, where it had taken off after midnight. No word on if they're all fatalities. A new video of Al-Qaeda's number two leader released on Saturday mocks our president, President Bush, and U.S. legislation requiring the withdrawal of U.S. troops from Iraq, saying the bill would rob the group's fighters of a chance to kill more Americans. Osama bin Laden's deputy derided the new U.S.-backed Baghdad security plan, recounting in an April 12th suicide bombing in Baghdad's heavily protected green zone when an attacker slipped through security, killed a Sunni legislator in the Iraqi parliament's cafeteria. Al-Qaeda, and I don't know what this word is, I guess it's amalgam of Sunni insurgents in Iraq, claimed responsibility. That's it. Minutes before Cho's rampage inside Virginia Tech's Norris Hall, there was apparently a note. It was found on the second floor stairwell, and it warned a bomb will go off if you open the door. It's according to a school employee on Saturday. Virginia State Police confirmed a threatening note was indeed found in a room where janitor Pamela Tickle says she left it after the shooting, but they have not linked it to Cho. Very interesting. Senator Hillary Rodham Clinton criticized the Bush administration's response to Hurricane Katrina, pledged Saturday to funnel more federal aid to the still-recovering Gulf Coast area if elected. Speaking to the National Conference of Black Mayors, Clinton and Senator Barack Obama both took President Bush to task. Although Obama focused mostly on the Iraq War, Clinton on domestic issues. A Chinese factory was a source of a counterfeit chemical that killed dozens of people in Panama after it was used in human medications. According to a newspaper, New York Times reported in its Sunday edition that records and interviews revealed the poison was first sold by Chinese companies that exported it as 99.5% pure glycerin. The source of the chemical was then obscured as middlemen in Spain and Panama remove the names of their suppliers from shipping documents, practice used by distributors to ensure continued business. And in a moment, continued news. Climate news. Seems like the climate models were wrong. It's actually worse than they forecast. Arctic ice is actually melting faster than computer models of climates calculate. According to a group of U.S. researchers, since 1979, The Arctic has been losing summer ice at about 9% per decade. But models on average produce a melting rate less than half that figure. The scientists suggest forecasts from the Intergovernmental Panel on Climate Change may be too cautious. But we all knew that, didn't we? The Intergovernmental Panel on Climate Change has been affected by politics. So what they say is serious, but if they were telling the full truth, it would be a hell of a lot more serious. The latest observations indicate that Arctic summers could be ice-free. That's ice, no ice in the Arctic by the middle of this century. Somewhere in the second half of the century, it would happen, according to Ted Skambos of the National Snow and Ice Data Center at the University of Colorado. The fact that all models show ice loss over the observed period and all project large ice losses into the future is a very strong message, he says. Some computer models show periods of great sensitivity where the Arctic ice system collapses suddenly, and that trend may occur a bit earlier. That's the best guess, but exactly when is hard to say, he told BBC. Dr. Skambos co-authored the latest study, published in the journal Geophysical Research Letters, with other scientists from NSIDC and from the National Center for Atmospheric Research in Boulder. They also calculate that about half, if not more, of the warming observed since 1979 originates in humanity's emissions of greenhouse gases. There are measurements dating back about a century on the extent of Arctic ice, but satellite observations from 1979 onwards are generally thought to be the most accurate data set. In other words, what your eyes see. The new research involved analyzing two periods, 1953 through 2006, 1979 through 2006. Records show a shrinkage over the longer period of 7.8% per decade. When only the more recent period is analyzed, the rate goes up to 9.1% per decade. For comparison, the researchers looked at a collection of 18 computer models used by the IPCC and other institutions for making projections of future climates. Models are always verified against real-world data from the recent past to see how well their output mimics reality. The collection scrutinized here calculated an average decline of only 2.5% per decade, 1953 through 2006, and 4.3% per decade since 1979, both well short of the real-world observations. They acknowledge there are lessons here for the climate modeling community, the rate of ice loss and the location of ice loss, these things that the models need to improve, and there are physical processes such as the release of methane.
0: Welcome to Nye Underground, bringing you Art Bell classics all the way from the high desert. For show guest information, visit NyeUG.com. And now, Art Bell.

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1: Today, and if that doesn't convince you, then I guess you cannot be convinced. Oh, now, wait a minute. Here's another thing you might want to note. Australia, it is alleged, has begun secret talks on evacuating half of their continent due to epic drought. Can you imagine that? Half the continent? Shocking reports from the Kremlin today are showing that just under 1 week from Australian Prime Minister Howard's urgent plea to his citizens to pray for rain to fall on their drought-ravaged nation, the government of Australia has entered into alleged secret negotiations with the U.S. and their Commonwealth allies for the proposed evacuation of upwards of 11 million of its 20 million citizens. That'd be just over half, right? To the tragedy currently unfolding upon the world's smallest continent of Australia, we can read, as reported by Britain's Independent News Service, in their article entitled Australia's Epic Drought, the Situation is Grim, in which it says, quote, Australia has warned that it will have to switch off the water supply to the continent's food bowl unless heavy rains break an epic drought, heralding what could be the first climate change-driven disaster to strike a developed nation. The Murray-Darling Basin in southeastern Australia yields 40% of that country's agricultural produce. But the two rivers that feed the region are so pitifully low right now that soon there'll be only enough water for drinking. Australia's in the grip of its worst drought on record, the victim of changing weather patterns attributed to global warming and a government that's only just starting to wake up to the severity of the situation. Prime Minister John Howard, who, by the way, is a hardened climate change skeptic, delivered dire tidings to the nation's farmers yesterday. He said unless there is significant rainfall in the next 6 to 8 weeks, irrigation will be banned in the principal agricultural area crops like rice, cotton, wine, grapes are all going to fail. Citrus, olive, and almond trees will die along with livestock. A ban on irrigation, which would remain in place until May of next year, spells possible ruin for thousands of farmers already debt-laden and in despair now after 6 straight years of drought. FSB sources commenting on these reports state the Australian government requests to other Western nations are for the establishment of an international working group tasked with devising a scheme for the immediate evacuation of upwards of 11 million human beings. And toward that end, they're talking to passenger lines, you know, big ships that can carry literally, oh, perhaps 500,000 passengers, something like that. I wonder when the climate skeptics are going to finally catch on. Will it take something like this, like evacuating half a nation, before people wake up and realize it's actually happening? We really are like the proverbial frog that has been simply plopped into, you know, skin temperature water. And of course, heat's turned up and up and up and up and up until finally the frog, of course, is dead and smiling through the entire process. I wouldn't press this point unless I absolutely believed it. And you can look at all the science, and I hope you do. Those skeptics out there who do not think the weather is changing, look at the facts. And don't even worry about whether it's us, man's hand, or not. Just a cycle. Doesn't really matter. I lean toward thinking that man's hand is certainly having an effect on all of this, but I don't think it really matters. We have to begin to adjust our agricultural patterns and a lot more if we are to survive the coming changes, whatever the cause you believe

0: it to be, whatever is behind it. Mother Nature, the sun, volcanic eruptions, natural cyclical change, or what science tells us is doing it. That's our own emissions. All right, listen, we're about to do unscreened open line talk radio. Now, that means anything you want to talk about is fair game. I would ask, number one, that you have something important to get out to the entire audience. Something really urgent. Not worth calling a national talk show to talk about. And number two, when you do get on the air, when I pronounce you on the air, immediately turn your radio off, because we have a delay system here, and you'll hear yourself speaking many seconds in the past. It's very confusing. So please, folks, be very, very careful to get that radio off right away. Here are the numbers. West of the Rockies, 1-800-618-8255. If you're east of the Rockies, toll free, 1-800-825-5033. First time callers, area code 818-501-4721. And finally, well, not finally, domestically, the wild card line, and we have many of them actually, area code 818-501-4109. If you're outside the country, we can accommodate you with a toll free line at 800-893-0903. Just get hold of your local operator and tell her you want to call that number. 800-893-0903. Wildcard line, you are on the air. Hi. Hello, Wildcard. Let's try it again. Wildcard line, you're on the air. Now you are.
1: Yes, and I do have something worthy of note for the entire audience. This is astounding, and the evidence can be seen by all. The evidence was shown on the History Channel on the movie show JFK Beyond Conspiracy. Also, the Discovery Channel showed the same evidence at the end of its show.
0: What is the evidence?
1: The evidence is the magic bullet. They actually have, and that magic bullet, as you know, Art, exists. And the photo is so amazing. The photo of that magic bullet that was found supposedly on the stretcher of JFK in Parkland Hospital, the magic bullet that went through Kennedy and Connolly, the magic bullet that crushed bone but came out incredibly preserved, so pristine. And that is what we, the public, can view even now today. And that bullet, if it was a human being, it would be just like a perfect human being with just part of the head dented in. Other than that, fingerprints, everything from the neck down.
0: Where do you think this magic bullet came from?
1: I think it was obviously planted. It was so perfect. And who could have planted it? The ones who killed Kennedy. And who killed Kennedy? The only ones who could have pulled it off and covered it up as well as they have. Though, as you know, the information seems to be coming out. It has to be elements of our government. That's right. Combined
0: CIA, our own government,
1: Secret Service, all of it.
0: Mm-hmm. Well, one never knows. The magic bullet, huh? I've not seen that special, so I haven't had an opportunity to see this. I guess the Kennedy assassination, we were talking about conspiracies last week. The Kennedy assassination it used to be clearly number one, but I think it's probably slipped behind 9/11 and some others to possibly number three or number four. I'm going to actually make a list. First time caller line, you're on the air.
2: Oh, hi. This is Carl. I'm calling about the global warming you were talking
0: yes,
2: about.
0: Yes, Carl.
2: And I have some data on that is pretty probably relevant as far as what's going on.
0: Carl, turn your radio off for me, please.
2: Okay, I'll have to hold one second.
0: Yes, have your radio handy, folks, so that you can turn it off. That's really important. So have your phone right next to your radio or whatever.
2: Okay.
0: All right, proceed.
2: Some of the data as far as a factor of what's going on is the source of the global warming, where it's coming from. Once you know that, it can tell you quite a bit as far as what you might want to do.
0: Okay, what is the source, Carl?
2: The total energy that reaches the Earth is about 75 trillion watts of energy from the sun.
0: Okay, so you're saying the source of global warming is the sun?
2: No, I'm saying that there's approximately 75 trillion watts, and if you look at the energy statistics of the total energy that's produced on the planet, as far as the nuclear, fossil fuels.
0: Right, so, everything together.
2: Right. The energy industry has a term that they use for that. They call it a quad. And a quad is a quadrillion BTUs of energy. And the total quad set is released into the environment is 330 quads per year.
0: Okay, so you're saying it's the industrialization of mankind.
2: Yeah, it's basically like it's the energy that's
0: that we're using.
2: That we're releasing into the environment.
0: Okay, well that's the argument, same argument the scientists make, and to me it doesn't make a lot of difference. Because, to be honest with you, to be frank with you, I don't think we can turn it around anyway. Even if the argument were completely resolved, and it is very political, those on the right say, there is no such thing as global warming. It's all a myth, a leftist myth, to put the clamps on production, hurt the economy, whatever the argument it is. So it doesn't matter. To me, it doesn't matter. What we do know for sure is that the warming is going on. So I believe that we need to make decisions now about how agriculture is going to change so that when we go to the grocery store in hopes of getting something to eat for the family, there'll be something on the shelf to get. And if we don't make those decisions, if we don't plan properly for the changes that are going to occur one way or the other, then I suppose we get everything we deserve. That's about it, folks. No matter where it's coming from, the fact of the matter is, it's absolutely happening. So we better get moving really soon. I'm Art Bell. Oh, yes, I'm well aware that anything from the Russian press could be pure bunk. And, of course, that's why I added the word alleged when I read that story. And so there may not be plans to immediately move half of Australia's people anywhere at all. However, what's not bunk is the horrid drought that's going on there. And in fact, they may actually be reduced down to drinking water and not able to irrigate the farming portion of their country. And that's information generally available anywhere on the internet. Take a look at the plight of Australia with respect to water and the drought situation going on right now. That part of it is absolutely accurate as far as the rest of it is concerned. The Russian press tends to exaggerate and print rumors as reality, and that's why I added that. I was very careful to add that word because I didn't particularly believe it either. At any rate, we will continue with your calls, anything you want to talk about, in a moment. Well, all right, back to the lines, and let's see what's up. East of the Rockies, you're on the air. East of the Rockies,
3: hello?
0: Yes, hello.
3: Hi, Art. It's great to this is Spencer calling you from Rome, Georgia. Sorry to give my last name, but I didn't realize I just called. I didn't realize I was going to get on the air that quickly.
0: Well, that's right. You didn't give your last name. I just had to hit the button and eliminate it.
3: Okay.
0: So let's
3: have
0: your first name only, please.
3: Okay. I'm sorry about that.
0: Your first name.
3: It's an honor to talk to you.
0: Okay. Thank you. Your first name is?
3: Spencer.
0: Thank you.
3: It is an honor to talk to you, Art. I love the show. I've been listening for about a month. My friend Dalton, who I'd like to say hi to, introduced me to the show, and he would be a friend of yours, too, if you knew him. I have a question about the bees. Why do you think that it has been so unreported by most of the major news companies? And I think that we might know more about it, and there might have been more research about it if they had been reporting it, but it has gone largely unreported with the exception of your show. And well, why do you think that is?
0: Well, that's a damn good question. I don't have the answer to that. And you're right. Something this dire should be gigantic national news. And I suppose it probably has been, although I haven't seen it, reported by others. Now that you mention it, I really haven't seen any reporting. Have you?
3: I have not. And I watch CNN pretty regularly. My stomach usually turns when I watch Fox News, but I do tune into Fox News on occasion, and they did run one story about it last week. But again, you know, nothing compared to what the election is getting, and we're already seeing, you know, the election being run ad nauseum. And I really do think that this is a problem that we are going to see. It really could destroy the agricultural section of our nation.
0: Sure.
3: And that would be a very sad thing to see, I think.
0: Well, you know what? I don't have an answer for you, and I hadn't thought about it. I hadn't really thought about it until you called. Let's see, why would they not? They would certainly, you would think they would report it as an unanswered mystery at the very least. Now, they don't have answers yet, and I would suggest that is the reason, but that's usually why politicians don't report something, because they have no answers. It's not why the media doesn't. So, damned if I know.
3: Well, I'm glad you
0: and
3: George are reporting it. You guys do a really great job, and I love your show.
0: Thank you so very much. I'll give it some thought. Why hasn't there been more on it? One story he said on Fox, you would think something of this grave importance for all of humanity would be reported right across the board. Mainstream, top three story type news on the evening news, that sort of thing. But no. Wildcard Line, you're on the air. Hello.
4: Morning, Art.
0: Good morning.
4: This is Jeff from South Central Kansas, where it's balmy and windy.
0: Yeah, South Central Kansas. How close are you to some of the disaster?
4: Well, some of it's coming right by our door. Fortunately, we've just had some heavy rain and some wind, but we're about 90 miles east, a little bit north of Greensburg, Kansas, where I have some relatives that used to live there.
0: My God, that place was, I saw the pictures on CNN, virtually gone.
4: 95% of the city is what they're saying now.
0: Yeah.
4: It's about 1,800 people. There was a place called the world's deepest hand-dug well, and all the thing, and they had a 1,000-pound meteorite, and they say it's somewhere underneath all the stuff.
0: I have not seen any reports yet on the F rating of that tornado, which was said to be about a mile wide. Have you?
4: Last night they were saying F2, although I haven't heard any revision to that. There was a line of storms that went through the Texas Panhandle, through Oklahoma, through all the way through Kansas and into Nebraska, over 100 miles long. And last night they had around 11 tornadoes. Tonight, last I heard, was 10.
0: Really, really scary stuff. I used to chase those when I was a lot younger in Amarillo, Texas, with a friend of mine who actually became and is still a weatherman in Louisiana. They're very frightening storms. They're just incredible storms and common pretty much only to North America. It's where we get so much cold air meeting so much warm air. And, of course, that's what it is, a collision of air masses and pressure differences.
4: Exactly right. They're calling the one that hit Greensburg a wedge tornado.
0: A wedge tornado, okay.
4: Very, very wide.
0: Yeah, very wide, about a mile, as I said.
4: Right.
0: That's incredible. All right, thank you very, very much for the call. Yeah, it's horrible. What's going on in the middle part of the country is absolutely horrible, and it's not over yet. My understanding is that it will continue to some degree, or lesser or greater degree, tomorrow. So I guess I'm glad I'm not there. I really used to enjoy that sort of thing when I was younger, but at a distance, you can actually reasonably safely chase thunderstorm lines and systems that probably are going to produce tornadoes if you know what you're doing. Now, I was with somebody who knew what he was doing, but there were a few times that we got too close for comfort, and you can easily make a mistake. Wildcard Line, you're on the air.
5: Yeah, Art.
0: Yes.
5: This is Bob. I'm calling from Kentucky, but I'm from Iowa.
0: Yes, sir.
5: And I heard a program that you did 2 or 3 weeks ago with a fellow that interviewed Dr. Bushman.
0: Okay.
5: You remember that?
0: Actually, I don't.
5: I think George maybe was talking to him, but it was about the guy that invented reverse technology with the magnets. on the saucers. It was about Area 51.
0: Okay, I'm in the dark so far, but that's quite all right. Go ahead.
5: Okay. Well, 2 days after that, I think it was on the 17th, but 2 days after that, we drive trucks. So we were back in Iowa, and I was running across Highway 20 in Iowa, in northern Iowa. And I came up on some DOT, a flatbed, had something on the back of the flatbed. It looked military.
0: Right.
5: But I didn't really think too much of it, but it had pilot cars in front of it, and then it had Department of Transportation vehicles in front of those with their lights on flashing. And when somebody would try to go around it, the officers would block their path so they couldn't get too close. And somebody said, oh, we followed them probably for 40 miles. And another driver that was going by the other way, he said it looked like a flying saucer. So I got a little bit closer,
0: really?
5: As close as I get, and I took a few pictures. And I was able to blow them up on my phone so I could kind of see it. But the thing was exactly, and I went to your website, and I looked at some of the pictures that was on there that the doctor had designed. And the dome on top of this thing was almost it was exactly what the diagram was on your website.
0: Well, all right. Not fully understanding the interview you're referring to, I would nevertheless very much enjoy seeing the photographs, which I assume you saved, right?
5: Yeah, I've got them on my phone. I sent them to my email, and I blew them up using one of the Patriots, and what it is it goes across the interstate. It's when it's on the right side of the interstate, part of this thing goes over. It's at a slant. It's at a 45-degree angle.
0: Okay, I've got it. All right. Send me a copy of the photograph or the enlarged photograph, if you would so desire. I'm Art Bell at Mindspring, MindSpring.com. 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That's ArtBell or Art Bell at AOL.com. Would love to see it. And if it's detailed enough, I worry people using cell phone cameras, though they are getting better, usually lack the kind of definition you would want to have for that sort of thing, but I'd nevertheless love to see it, and if it is fairly decent definition and fairly obvious, we'll put it up for all to see. Wildcard Line, you're on the air.
6: Oh, good morning, Art. How you doing, bro?
0: I'm doing well, sir.
6: I spoke with you last week about...
0: Turn your radio off, please.
6: Yeah, okay, I'm sorry. Hey, welcome. Turn the radio down, please.
0: Yes.
6: Thank you. I spoke with you last week about a liquid-filled cockpit. We had some communication problems, but...
0: We're still having them now because the radio's still on.
6: Oh. Walter, shut it off, please. Thank you. I'm sorry about that. It's my co-driver here.
0: All right, a liquid-filled cockpit. Yes, I recall.
6: And like I said, your guest asked me if it was tested, and it was static tested on the ground, and that was the last time I got to see it. But the next caller that came on was speaking that like
0: The next caller that came on said that he had actually called the show about a liquid-filled cockpit,
6: right.
0: Some years earlier, yes.
6: Yeah, for the SR-71, which is not a high-G aircraft. If you've ever taken a hop in one of them, it's built for speed and height. I mean, it takes very good pitches.
0: Getting to those speeds, you would encounter some pretty high G's, I would assume.
6: I don't think so. I don't know. But like I said, the suit that the pilot wore when we static tested this thing was a spacesuit, which is what they wore in the SR-71 also, I believe.
0: Right.
6: But that's about all I could get through on that. I still haven't heard anything else about it. I've never heard... You know, as far as UFO crashes goes, I've never heard of anyone coming up on one that was liquid-filled, but you guess that he had heard of one, but I don't know what his book was, because I'd like to get it and read it. But
0: all right. Well, we'll put out the feelers, and if anybody knows any reference material to that, it does make sense to me. Seems to me that if you're immersed in some kind of liquid, particularly with a fairly decent consistency, that there would be some protection, particularly if you had taken it in. I know there's been a lot of science fiction written about actually people using liquid-filled suits to both go actually under the ocean, you know, down to very a great depth where there's a very great deal of pressure. And I would presume that it would also act against high G pressure as well. So any more about that, and we'll see what we can get together. Wildcard Line, you're on the air. Hello.
7: Hello.
0: Yes, hi.
7: Hi, Art.
0: Yes.
7: This is Beverly from Ohio.
0: Hi, Beverly.
7: How are you this morning?
0: Fine.
7: Good. I have maybe a project or something, a test we could do. I'm a person, I believe, in positive thinking, you know, the power of positive thinking and prayer and that kind of stuff. And I was thinking, with your audience, as large as it is, that maybe we could do something like at the same time, or at a certain time of day, everybody can think, have a positive thought of let there be peace on earth and harmony.
0: And I think that's been done many times. I don't think it's actually been done on this program, at least not by myself.
7: But I figured, like, if, you know, everybody told everybody they knew, and then they told everybody they knew, you know. I mean, we could get a lot of people at the same time on a day having that, you know, putting that positive thought out there.
0: Believe it or not, I'm not against such an idea. I simply have sort of trailed away from doing these experiments, though I did do one a couple of months ago, about UFOs, which, by the way, worked. But I don't know. I'll give it some thought. I'm definitely not against the idea. God knows the world could use some real peace, couldn't it? West of the Rockies, you're on the air. Hello.
8: Yes. Hi, Art.
0: Hi.
8: I would like to suggest, my name is Robin from California.
0: Yes, Robin.
8: And I love your program, longtime listener. I would love it if we would focus our energies, your entire audience, on opening up the storm doors and bringing water and rain into Australia. I used to gather together with girlfriends of mine when we would have drought here in California, and they would say the storm doors are closed, we would be in a drought, and we would use rain sticks, the bamboo ones where you sound rain going back and forth with the beads running back and forth.
0: Did it work?
8: And every single time within 2 days, the storm doors would open and we would have rain.
0: Well, the Australians sure can use it.
8: Well, I think that with our audience, that with our collective mind power tapping into that matrix field, we could make it happen.
0: Possibly. But again, the worry, and the reason why I've stopped tampering, as it were, with the weather is, I suppose we were able to cause it to rain in Australia. We might then take rain from another area. In other words, rain that was supposed to go somewhere else might suddenly go to Australia. Or they might get flooding. I don't know. I'm giving the whole thing a lot of thought. I certainly have not given up on the idea of mass consciousness experiments, and that's what the last two callers have been talking about. I've definitely not given up on it. And I definitely would use it if I thought the situation was urgent enough, really life and death kind of urgent, and I guess it's getting close to that in Australia. So believe me, folks, I'm thinking about it. Wildcard Line, you're on the air. Hi.
9: Hello.
0: Hello.
9: Oh, I had my headphones off. Hello?
0: Yes, hello. Again.
9: My name is Larry.
0: Okay, Larry, I'm going to have to take that out. We don't allow last names on the air, so we're going to try and do it all over again, and we're going to say your name is Larry only.
9: From Cleveland.
0: Yes, sir.
9: Okay. Now, on the global warming, the polar ice caps on Mars are melting also. Man is having nothing to do with the melting of the ice caps on Mars. So that means the global warming is coming from somewhere else.
0: No, it doesn't.
9: Well, the sun does not just have an 11-year cycle. It also has an 11,000-year cycle.
0: Well, I guess what I'm trying to say is because something is occurring on Mars doesn't necessarily mean that's the same reason it's happening on Earth. We don't have that science nailed down any more than you apparently believe we have, man-made global warming nailed down. So
9: that's true, too.
0: Yes, it is.
9: I'm saying man does not have something to do with it. They have a hell of a lot to do with it.
0: My point is that I don't care. Either way, the fact is, it's happening. And so what I'm trying to say is we need to begin to move the areas where we do our agriculture because it's going to change. Whether or not man has a hand in it doesn't much matter. We've got to adjust because it is happening.
9: Yeah, well, what they're going to have to do is go to hydroponics.
0: Well, that's one possibility. But look, what's happening is the areas that are going to be agriculturally favorable are simply going to move north. If you get warming, then the areas in the northern plains and the southern portions of Canada are going to be fertile and excellent for crop growing.
9: Well, the surface of the Earth itself is warming up, which means it's coming. The warmth is coming up from inside. That's why the permafrost is melting up in Alaska.
0: All right. Well, even if that's the case, whatever the cause, as I mentioned earlier, I'm getting to the point because of the fight. I happen to personally believe man's hand has something to do with it, but because of the nature of the fight and the fact that it's delaying any real action, it's so damn political, it's delaying us, stopping us, paralyzing us from doing anything at all. And the fact is, it is changing. And so while we're arguing about whose fault it is, soon the grocery store shelves will be empty unless we get busy and begin actually doing something. From the high desert and the great American Southwest, I'm Art Bell. Been a very long time since I've done something like we're going to do tonight. A cruise into Catholicism. Brother Michael Diamond is well known in the traditional Catholic world. He's been a traditional Catholic Benedictine monk for 14 years. He's one of the world's foremost experts on the changes that have occurred in the Catholic world since Vatican II. He is a producer of more than 10 DVD video documentaries on what he calls the post-Vatican II counterfeit Catholic Church prophecy and other subjects. He and his monastery specialize in the study of how this post-Vatican II counterfeit Catholic Church contradicts Catholic doctrine and fulfills prophecy. He's also the author of a recent book entitled Padre Pio, a Catholic Priest, who worked miracles and bore the wounds of Jesus Christ on his body. And the tapes, magazines, and books produced by his monastery have been distributed in the hundreds of thousands. Now, he's produced a DVD called Death and the Journey into Hell, as well as one called Creation and Miracles, Past and Present, and the truth about what really happened to the Catholic Church after Vatican II. Outside the Catholic Church, there is absolutely no salvation. Those last two are books. So, Brother Michael Diamond, welcome to Coast AM.
10: Having me on.
0: It's great to have you. Where are you actually physically located?
10: It's about 75 miles southeast of Buffalo, New York.
0: Okay, very good. If you can, fill me in on your education and how you have come to be where you are now.
10: Well, actually, I converted to Catholicism. I wasn't raised in any religion, and around 15, I converted to Catholicism, and I started to go to the local so-called Catholic Church and noticed many what I saw were problems with the way that they at Mass conducted themselves, the people that were involved with Mass, the irreverence, and other problems that struck me as not being right, not being traditional, not being holy, not being reverent. And so I studied these issues much more deeply over the last, 10 or 15 years.
0: May I ask a question, Brother Diamond? What reference did you have if you had not been a Catholic prior to the age of 15? You say you went to what you called a so-called Catholic Church and noticed discrepancies, but based on what background?
10: Well, just knowing some of the history of the church, knowing how things were conducted, you know, quickly picking up that in the history of the church, they had the Mass in Latin, that the priest didn't face the people. The Mass was in Latin. These kinds of things that didn't take that long to find out. So just figuring out and finding out about some of those details, then I said to myself, well, why has this changed so much? And so over the years, when I began to study this issue and all these issues pertaining to the church and church issues more deeply, I then began to understand that there was a much deeper problem going on, that there was a deliberate attempt, has been a deliberate attempt to destroy the traditional teachings of the Catholic faith.
0: Hmm. I should not address you as Father, is that correct, Father Michael Diamond, but rather Brother? What is the...
10: Correct.
0: What is the... I'm not a Catholic yet. What is the distinction, please?
10: The distinction would be that a priest is someone who's an ordained person that would offer Mass, would bless things, would offer the Holy Sacrifice of the Mass, and has certain powers that are given to him in ordination that are not given to a brother.
0: Mm-hmm. So, and as a Benedictine, is that correct?
10: That's correct.
0: I hate to say job, but your function as a Benedictine would be what?
10: Would be to serve God and help save other people's souls, and hopefully try to save my own soul in the process, and to educate people as to what the Catholic Church really teaches, because so many people are confused, and they don't really know what's going on, and so our particular study is to try to inform people as to what has really happened, especially over the last 60 years, and that's why we put together this book, The Truth About What Really Happened to the Catholic Church After Vatican II. It's a 658-page book, has about 220 color photos, over 1,700 references, and it is, in our opinion, the most comprehensive book ever produced on the changes and what has been happening in the Catholic Church over the last roughly 60 years.
0: As a Benedictine, what kind of life do you lead as opposed to, say, a priest?
10: Well, it's in a lot of ways it would be the priest would be more sometimes out dealing with the people, whereas we are, you know, spending a lot of time, you know, studying and obviously praying, and you know, the difference would be mainly that the priest would deal more with the people usually, although you do have some obviously priests that are in monasteries that are more contemplative, so that would be the main difference.
0: Okay. I had a long series of interviews, as I bet you're well aware, with Father Malachi Martin, the late Father Malachi Martin. You knew him?
10: Yes.
0: Did you know him?
10: We spoke a few times on the phone. He was very familiar with our monastery and what we did, and Brother Joseph, our founder, actually, you know, went up to see him, you know, a few times, and some other members of the community, and I did speak to him a few times over the phone, and but he was familiar with our monastery. So it was kind of before, when he died, actually, it was shortly after his death that we really started to dig in more deeply on some of these issues. So unfortunately, he didn't have the opportunity to see some of our latest works. Mm-hmm. But
0: would you say that you share, that he shared, or you share, not sure which way to put it, but that the two of you share views on Rome?
10: I would say that there are some issues where we would be in disagreement, and there are a lot of issues where we would be in agreement, such as he actually believed that the Novus Ordo Mass, that's the new Mass that was given by Paul VI to the world on April 3rd, 1969, is actually invalid in all vernacularized liturgies. And so we would actually be in agreement with him on that issue. And obviously he was pointing out that there are major problems going on in Rome and in the church, especially over the last 60 years, and indicated that the Third Secret, I think it was on your program several years ago, admitted actually that the Third Secret of Fatima speaks about at least one claimant to the papacy being completely under the control of Satan. And so we would also be in agreement that we are dealing with the last five claimants to the papacy are actually anti-popes, and they are actually working for Antichrist in trying to destroy all the traditional teachings and the sacraments of the Catholic Church. And that can be seen by the way that they've changed the Mass into essentially a Protestant service. They changed the rite to every sacrament. The changes that they made actually were made by the Church of England hundreds of years ago. After King Henry VIII died, they turned the priests around to face the people. They gave communion the hand. They changed the Mass from Latin to English. All those changes that happened in the Church of England also happened and were caused by Paul VI when he changed the Mass and the other sacraments. And all the new teachings that have flowed out of the Second Vatican Council, which was that huge council from 1962 to 1965, where you had all of these changes that we see now, came out of the Second Vatican Council. So,
0: if you would please explain to a layman why it's so serious that the Mass was changed from Latin to English.
10: Okay, well, if you look at Matthew 26:28 in your Bible, you can see the word of institution, or the words of institution by our Lord. He says, this shall be shed for you and for many. He uses the word many. And they now, when they changed the Mass and used the vernacularized translations of the Mass when they came out, they changed the word many to all. And the Church has specifically stated that if you change the words that Jesus Christ specifically instituted for any sacrament, in this case the Eucharist, and you change the word and the new word doesn't mean the same thing as the word that was instituted by Jesus Christ, the sacrament's invalidated. And you can find in the Catechism of the Council of Trent on page 227 a long paragraph why Jesus used many. Pope St. Pius V states clearly what the essential words of consecration are. And after listing the words of consecration, he says, if anyone changes or removes any of these words in the consecration of the body and blood of the Lord, and by these change of words does not signify the same thing as these words do, he does not confect the sacrament. And so this is actually the fulfillment of changing many to all, which does invalidate the sacrament, does actually fulfill the prophecy of the sacrifice ceasing as predicted by Daniel and as predicted by our Lord in Matthew 24:15, when he talks about when you therefore shall see the abomination of desolation standing where it ought not. So these are the kinds of things that are predicted to happen at the end of the world. That people will see. And by that very act of changing the essential words of consecration, that one act caused these people, Catholics throughout the whole world, when they were going to actually a valid Mass, receiving a valid Eucharist, now all of a sudden they were not. And then Paul VI changed the rite of ordination on June 18, 1968. And the pattern of deletions that he put into this new ritual of ordination for priests and bishops is almost word for word identical to the Anglican Protestant rite of ordaining and consecrating bishops. And that rite, the Anglican rite of ordination, was declared as being invalid by Pope Leo XIII in his papal bull Absolutae Curiae of September 13, 1896. Because in the Anglican ritual, they remove certain prayers, for example, that were said by the bishop to the priest, the potential priest, the ordinand. Like, for example, the bishop would say, receive the power to offer sacrifice, to bless, to lead, to preach, to forgive sins. All these things were deleted. Well, the same deletions were made by Paul VI. So if you apply the same principle that if the Anglican rite of ordination is invalid and was declared to be invalid because they removed these specific prayers, well, Paul VI did the very same thing on June 18th, 1968. So then it causes a grave doubt whether these priests that have been ordained since that time in the diocesan structure have actually been ordained. So it's a deliberate plan by the devil, ultimately, carrying out his operation through people to destroy and annihilate the Catholic Church.
0: So all of these ordinations since that time, in your estimation, would be invalid?
10: With the exception of those groups, which there are many of them out there, that have clung to the traditional rites of ordination and offering the Mass, of course, the Latin Tridentine Mass, their Eastern Rite liturgies that are still valid, So those will be valid. But the majority, of course, which are controlled by this counterfeit Catholic Church, this anti-church that has arisen since the Second Vatican Council, almost 100% of them are using this new ritual. So the exception, with the exception of these really old priests that are still alive, many of which are retired, all the rest of these priests that are being, quote, ordained are not actually being ordained. So this is something that is really significant and important for people to realize, because this is about whether people are actually receiving valid sacraments, whether they're actually going to a validly ordained priest. And it was done and carried out by the devil. And it was predicted. Actually, Pope Leo XIII, who was a pope about 100 years ago, had a vision after Mass in which he heard the devil and our Lord speaking, and the devil boasted that he could destroy the Catholic Church. And our Lord said, well, if you think you can, how much time and power do you need? And the devil responded, about 75 to 100 years and much more power over those who will give themselves to my service. And so Pope Leo XIII claimed that our Lord said then, the time and the power will be given to you. So it's sort of the great testing at the end of the world, the great apostasy that's predicted to happen, the great falling away that God will allow to happen at the end of the world as a punishment for the sins of the world. As our Lord allowed his own body to be placed in the hands of his enemies, he will allow the infrastructure, the buildings of the church and what were held by Catholics to be given over, to be usurped and controlled by his enemies, who people who will claim to be Catholic and say, hey, we're still the Catholic Church, but the teachings and the dogmas will be different. And the Mass will be different as it is, the sacraments will be different, a new rosary, a new code of canon law, a new catechism, new teachings, mm-hmm. a new outlook.
0: All right, then doing the simple math, according to what you've said, those years have more or less elapsed.
10: Well, I said
0: or nearly elapsed, so we should be in the final days now, huh?
10: Yeah, he said about 75 to 100 years. But it's obvious that God has allowed him to be given a little bit more time. But we're right at the end.
0: What signs beyond the deterioration in the Catholic Church that you see? I mean, there would be many signs toward the end, yes, and there should be other apparent signs.
10: Yes. Well, I think that if you look, for example, at the real possibility of a nuclear war, for example, if you look at the so-called gay marriage being legalized and allowed, and there are many other signs, for example, that are given, people that will speak out against homosexuality, for example, eventually, if this goes on long enough, probably will be jailed if they will publicly speak out against that kind of abominable activity. So you have these kinds of signs being seen, and which are predicted to happen at the end of the world, this great apostasy. Will there be any faith on earth? Jesus says in Luke 18:8, will I find faith when I return? It will be as in the days of Noah, he says. But one of the biggest signs is the fact that what has happened to the Catholic Church, namely that you have those clear predictions of the man of sin sitting in the temple of God. 2 Thessalonians chapter 2, verses 3 and 4, St. Paul says he's not going to sit in the temple. He's going to sit in what appears to be the main church of the Catholic religion, St. Peter's Basilica in Rome. Many biblical scholars believe that God will allow, as a punishment for the sins of the world, as I was saying earlier, for the church to be infiltrated, occupied, and seemingly controlled by his enemies, by heretics and apostates. And one thing that Malachi Martin said that was very interesting at the Second Vatican Council, he heard many of these leftist, liberal, heretical theologians say, before we left the Catholic Church throughout history, but this time we're going to stay in the church and change it from within. So some of these people who would go off and start their own Protestant church or some other church, this time the goal was, and what God would allow, for these heretics and apostates to infiltrate the buildings and rise to, quote, positions of authority and power in the Catholic Church, or what will seem to be positions of authority and power, because they'll be sitting in there. They'll be sitting in the temple of God. These churches that really belong to the Catholic Church, they'll be usurped and controlled and occupied by Christ's enemies. And they'll give you these new teachings and say, hey, this is the new kind of Catholic religion, that we don't try to convert people any longer. We esteem every religion on the planet. It doesn't make any difference what religion you belong to. On and on and on. So, and this has led to this massive crisis. All these scandals really are caused principally by this, because the people that are operating for the most part in these post-Vatican II churches do not believe that the Catholic faith is necessary. So, and then also you have the predictions on the Whore of Babylon, which many Protestants think is talking just about the Catholic Church, when actually you look at the predictions of the Whore of Babylon, it's actually talking about a counterfeit Catholic Church that will arise, and it talks about how it's clothed in purple and scarlet, which are, of course, the colors of bishops and cardinals, and how the whore holds a golden cup in her hand full of abomination and filthiness, and, of course, the Mass is offered the golden chalice, and that the Church flees into the wilderness, and that the whore is occupying and dominating the scene, and that Babylon is a code name that St. Peter gives in 2 Peter for the city of Rome. And it says, Babylon, Rome has fallen. It's talking about Rome will fall away from the Catholic faith, many of the people there, and that a new kind of church will arise that will actually not be the Catholic Church, but will be a false counterfeit Catholic Church.
0: And you believe that's already occurred?
10: That has occurred, yes.
0: Mm-hmm. Father Martin told me some things about the Third Secret of Fatima. One of the things he said publicly was that it is, he said, Art, the very worst that you can possibly imagine, the worst thing you could cook up in your mind, it's worse than that.
10: Yes.
0: Do you agree with that?
10: Absolutely, because here's the dilemma that people believe that they're faced with, that, well, these guys that are giving me all these new teachings are what they think are the leadership of the Catholic Church. How could this happen? How could God allow this to happen? And in this case, specifically, it's pointing out the person who will claim to be the head of the Catholic Church, who will be an antipope. The Catholic Church has dealt with 40 antipopes in her history. And an anti-pope, by definition, is an uncanonically elected pope. And, for example, Pope Paul IV wrote a bull called Cum Ex Apostolos Officio, where he said that no Catholic can accept someone who's a manifest heretic as the pope, even if he seems to be elected by all the cardinals. So a person who is an anti-pope could be an illegitimate claimant because there's a real pope somewhere else, and that's usually been the case throughout history. But someone, a pope or someone who claims to be a pope, can also become an anti-pope or be an anti-pope by the very fact that he's a manifest heretic or a public heretic. And this is summed up in the words of St. Robert Bellarmine. He states that, a pope who is a manifest heretic automatically ceases to be pope and head of the Catholic Church, just as he ceases to be a Christian and a member of the Church. Wherefore, he can be judged and punished by the Church. This is the teaching of all the ancient fathers, that manifest heretics immediately lose all jurisdiction.
0: Boy, I just can't imagine that Rome would be all that happy with you. I bet they're not. Listen, Brother Diamond, we're at a break point, so hold tight, and we'll be right back. My guest is Brother Michael Diamond, and we're talking about the Catholic Church, sort of. I'm Art Bell. Indeed, here I am. Brother Michael Diamond is my guest, and he's talking about what he calls the counterfeit Catholic Church, and we're going to explore this a little bit. I'm, of course, not officially a Catholic. I've been to any number of Masses, which, by the way, were in English for the most part. So I guess by Brother Diamond's assessment, those would have been counterfeit. At any rate, back to it and Brother Diamond in a moment. All right, Brother Diamond, a question for you. Would it be fair to characterize you after your comments on gay marriage and your comments on what you regard as the fake Catholic Church. Would it be fair to say that you're a conservative fundamentalist Catholic?
10: Well, I mean, there's only one kind of Catholic. I mean, it's not, you know, you're not a fundamentalist Catholic.
0: Well, there's only one kind of Catholic. You earlier referred to the leftist liberals. yourself. So.
10: Sure. But I mean,
0: so then there must be only leftist liberals.
10: Well, I'm only saying that because that's the most of the people out there don't realize that these guys aren't Catholics.
0: Mm-hmm.
10: So I have to describe them as what would be seen as leftist, liberal, heretical, quote, Catholics.
0: Well, then would it be unfair to describe you as a conservative, fundamentalist Catholic?
10: Well, I'd say, yeah. I mean, that, I guess, you know, traditionalist Catholic, that's what we would call it.
0: Mm-hmm. Okay. You know, it's funny. A couple of weeks ago, maybe a week ago, I read what probably is not really a letter to Dr. Laura, the talk show host, but it makes several really interesting points. Nevertheless, it purports to be a letter to Dr. Laura, let's put it that way. And she has a position regarding homosexuality and gay marriage and all the rest of it. And she regards it as an abomination and quotes Leviticus 18:22. I think that'd be correct, wouldn't it? An abomination?
10: Yes.
0: Uh-huh. And somebody writes to Dr. Laura and then refers to some other, since you agree with her, some other things. For example, A, when I burn a bull on the altar as a sacrifice, I know it creates a pleasing odor for the Lord, Leviticus 1:9. The problem is my neighbors. I claim the odor is not pleasing to them. Should I smite them? So that, and then there's, I'd like to sell my daughter into slavery as sanctioned in Exodus 21:7. In this day and age, what do you think would be a fair price for her? You know, this is comedic in a way, but in a way it's not. It asks some very interesting questions about old scripture. I know that I'm allowed, for example, no contact with a woman while she's in her period of menstrual uncleanliness, Leviticus 15:19-24. Problem is, how do I tell? I've tried asking, but most women take offense. And then there's Leviticus 25:44 stating, I may need indeed possess slaves. Now, I guess that is in the Bible, both male and female, provided they're purchased from neighboring nations. A friend of mine claims it applies to Mexicans, but not Canadians. Can you clarify why can't I own Canadians? You know, and it goes on and on. I have a neighbor who insists on working on the Sabbath. Exodus 35:2 clearly states he should be put to death. Am I morally obligated to kill him myself? A friend of mine feels that even though eating shellfish is an abomination, Leviticus 11:10, a lesser abomination than homosexuality, I don't agree. Can you settle this? Well, I don't know whether she did or not. Leviticus 21:20 states, I may not approach the altar of God if I have a defect in my sight. I have to admit, I wear reading glasses. Does my vision have to be 20/20, or is there some wiggle room here? In other words, there's a lot, I guess, in the Bible. It goes on and on. There's a lot in the Bible that may or may not apply to today. How would you handle those questions?
10: Well, I would say that some things are a matter of discipline and some things are divine laws that are unchangeable for any time. And so we're now in the new covenant, not the under the old covenant. And so these kinds of things, some of which obviously have changed, they're not divine laws.
0: So there is some cherry picking that's allowed.
10: Well, no, it's not. It's not cherry picking. It's just something where it's under a new covenant. And so some things are allowable in a certain age or during a certain time, but during a different time, they are not allowed because they're what are called disciplinary laws. And there are other laws that can never be changed. So,
0: and who decides which is which? I mean, these are all
10: well,
0: Old Testaments.
10: That's why Jesus set up a church, so that people would know and how they could differentiate and decide and know what they are to do and what's permissible and what's not. That's why he established a church, and he says he gives authority to the head of the church, for example, to decide certain issues of faith or morals, what they mean. To enunciate to people what these teachings are to the whole world, so that everyone knows exactly what they have to believe to be Catholic.
0: Mm-hmm.
10: And so that's the whole point in the church, because without a church, you can't know. Without a supreme head of the church in certain situations at certain times throughout history telling people, this is what you have to do, this is what you cannot do. This is sin, this is not sin, these things will lead you to hell, these things will not lead you to hell, they will lead you to heaven. And so that...
0: Brother, I would like to talk to you about hell, since you had a DVD release called Death and the Journey into Hell. Can you speak to that?
10: Sure.
0: Okay. Hold tight, because I was bad, and hell for a talk show host is missing a break. So we're going to take another break right now, and then we'll, I guess, go to hell. Well, all right. Speaking of hell, Vinny in Bedford, Texas asks, Art, please ask the brother if, in his opinion, all Protestants, for example, and we could go beyond that, are damned to hell.
10: Well, when you say a Protestant, that would be someone that protests against a teaching of the Catholic Church. So if someone would say that I don't accept, you know, the Catholic Church or Catholic teachings, or I reject that you can ask for the help of, say, Our Lady, and...
11: 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And now, Art Bell.

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1: Hell, fire, brimstone, that kind of hell?
2: Eternal hell, fire.
1: Yes.
2: Our Lord talks about how the fire will be there and that it's never ending. And that's why, as you were pointing out about Father Malachi Martin, it's the third secret talking about the worst thing that you could ever imagine. The worst thing that could happen to anyone is that they lose their soul. And
1: sure.
2: So if you have a church that claims to be the true church that people are going to and they think they're receiving the sacraments, they think that they're pleasing to God by going to this church and they're giving them phony sacraments, a phony faith, a counterfeit faith, and that these people, if they continue to follow these heretical teachings that are contrary to what the official teachings of the Catholic Church are, they will lose their souls. So that's the worst thing that could happen to someone, is that they
1: mm-hmm.
2: lose their souls.
1: Of course.
2: Their soul.
1: Sure.
2: That's what our Lord says, that what does it profit a man if he gains the whole world and yet suffers the loss of his soul?
1: Of course.
2: So,
1: All right, I get little messages by computer as we're doing a program, and I'm getting a lot. And so let's just clear this up. Julie in Colony Heights, New York. I mean, you understand that a lot of what you're saying for a lot of people is very controversial and is shaking them up. So,
2: sure.
1: Julie.
2: Yeah, and again, it's something where we're just trying to tell people in true charity because we care about other people. We want to tell them the truth, and we want to see them save their souls. We
1: right.
2: don't want to see them lose their souls.
1: All right. On that score, Julie would like to clear this up. Mr. Bell, this man is a fraud. I asked my local priest about him. Apparently you were on the air previously, I guess, with George. And Mr. Diamond is well known to the RCC. He was never baptized in RCC. He's not even a valid RCC, much less a Benedictine. You want to respond to that?
2: Sure. I mean, she's saying that I'm not even, I was never even baptized. I mean, that's just frankly ridiculous.
1: Baptized in RCC.
2: What was that?
1: Her actual words were, he was never baptized in RCC.
2: In the Roman Catholic Church. That's not true. I was baptized in the Roman Catholic Church.
1: And is not even a valid RCC, much less a Benedictine. So.
2: Well, no, that's not true either, because the founder of our community, founded it back in the 1960s, came from the first and largest Benedictine community in western Pennsylvania, St. Vincent's Arch Abbey, and left with the permission of the then one-time Archabbot Dennis Stripmadder to start his own community, which he then started in the 1960s in southern New Jersey. And that's the community that I went to. Obviously, it's not recognized by this community is not recognized as a Catholic community by the post-Vatican II Church. They recognize as Catholics and as monasteries people who are practicing Zen Buddhism in their so-called Benedictine monasteries and, you know, going on joint retreats with Buddhists and people of other religions, steaming other religions, going into synagogues, mosques, false worship temples, and so forth. So, you know, these people that they recognize as real valid Catholic communities are actually not Catholics because they've given up the traditional Catholic faith, and we haven't.
1: Mm-hmm. Have you been excommunicated by the Catholic Church?
2: No.
1: No.
2: No. No, actually, they've excommunicated themselves by the very fact that they have obstinately held these heretical positions which are contrary to what the Church has infallibly defined. The popes, for example, state on certain issues of faith or morals that if anyone denies this, let him be anathema. And so these people who have rejected what these true valid popes have infallibly defined are actually the ones that have excommunicated themselves, ipso
1: mm-hmm.
2: facto, automatically by that very fact that they hold positions that are not in line with what these true valid popes have taught throughout history. They're actually outside the Church. And so it's quite ironic that they try to accuse us of not being in the Catholic Church when they themselves are not in the Church.
1: Much of what Father Malachi Martin said was somewhat heretical as well, in a sense, about the current state of the Church. Why do you think

0: he was not excommunicated in his lifetime?
1: I'm not sure exactly why he wasn't. They didn't attempt to excommunicate him. I mean, when you actually look at it, it's quite ironic that they would try to. It's quite ridiculous that they would actually try to excommunicate anyone when they've actually said Paul VI, for example, stated, who claimed to be a pope in the late 60s and 70s, that he has lifted the excommunications against the Eastern schismatics. And so they actually have attempted to excommunicate certain people who claim to be traditional Catholics. One example is Archbishop Marcel Lefebvre, the founder of the Society of Pius X. He was excommunicated by John Paul II in early July 1988. After on July 30th, 1988, he consecrated four bishops without the permission of the Vatican. And his explanation as to why he did it was that he wanted to make sure that valid masses were going to be said in the future according to the traditional rites of the Catholic Church.
0: Mm-hmm.
1: And yet, in 72 hours, John Paul II excommunicated him. This is quite amazing, considering the fact that John Paul II gave relics and donations to openly schismatic groups, such as the Eastern so-called Orthodox. He gave them relics, donations, including a $100,000 donation to one openly schismatic church. John Paul II went into the synagogue in Rome and bowed his head as the Jews said a prayer for the coming of their Messiah, which they don't believe it's Christ, on April 13th, 1986. Mm-hmm. He, on March 21st, 2000, John Paul II said, "May St. John the Baptist protect Islam, a religion that denies the divinity of Christ and says that all Christians are damned," and went into the mosque. On and on and on. He actually, John Paul II, speaking about him, Gilbert Levine, who is a friend of John Paul II, a Jewish man, appeared on CNN Larry King Live and admitted that John Paul II actually gave him a menorah and sent his children letters of congratulations on the days that they had their bar mitzvahs. This is something that, if anyone studies the history of the Catholic Church, is clearly stated as being apostasy from the Catholic faith. And so the Church teaches that if you obstinately or pertinaciously deny or doubt a teaching of the Catholic Church, you automatically place yourself outside the Church. And so you can see these kinds of actions. Bank 16th, for example, on August 19th, 2005, goes into the synagogue in Cologne, Germany, and recites the Kaddish prayer with the chief rabbi. And then on November 30th, 2006, he goes into the Blue Mosque in Turkey and actually takes his sandals off. They show him around the mosque. Mm-hmm. The muftis then instruct him as to how to hold his hands in the Islamic way. And then he walks over and faces east towards Mecca and prays with the mufti. This is to join Islam. It's not the exact way a Muslim would consider someone as joining Islam. But for a Catholic, what he did, Bank 16th, going into the mosque and doing that, is definitely to join a different religion. And so then the people are obviously scandalized by this. They're going to go into the mosque. They're going to go into the synagogues. They're going to say it doesn't make any difference what religion you belong to. And so, and this denies what these different popes have stated about the one true Christian faith, the Catholic faith, being necessary for salvation, and that we are trying to bring people to Catholicism. It's actually summed up in the words of one cardinal of the Novus Ordo Church who stated that before Vatican II, we understood ecumenism in the sense of a return in which the others would become Catholics and be converted. This has been entirely abandoned since Vatican II. And so there is no call to conversion. There's just statement after statement about how they esteem Islam, that they esteem all these different religions. And so these people are left in darkness, and these people have no charity for these other people. They don't care about them at all. And it's obviously contrary to the Bible, and that's why a lot of non-Catholics, even a lot of Protestants, can see the activities of this so-called hierarchy of the post-Vatican II Church as being apostate, because it's clearly against words of Scripture where Jesus says, "Unless you believe in me, you'll die in your sins. He who believes and is baptized shall be saved. He who does not shall be condemned." John 3:5.
0: So these millions of people attending these masses that are done in English or other than other than the traditional mass are really wasting their time, and the ordinations that have been done are all not real. Is it, that kind of sums it up? In other words, the whole thing is false?
1: It's something where a goodly portion of what they're doing, obviously, is invalid. And at this point in time in history and how far that they've gone into apostasy.
0: I'm sorry to interrupt, brother, but we've got a break here. We'll be right back. Here I am. My guest is Brother Michael Diamond, and he is contending, if I've been listening carefully, and I think I have, that the modern Catholic Church is counterfeit. That's right, counterfeit. That masses that are not said properly or in the proper language, Latin, if they're in English, they're counterfeit. They're not real. That the ordination of priests is false. That those have been those ordinations that have been done past a certain point are false, which would make, I think, most of the modern priests not real from his point of view. Now, I am not a Catholic. My wife is a devout Catholic, no question about that. Ramona was a Catholic, no question about that. But I'm not really in a position to ask the questions I ought to really be asking, in my opinion. So I'm going to open the lines a little early, perhaps a little later this half hour, because what we're dealing with here is so incredibly controversial. I mean, it really, in my way of thinking, it means that those who go to Mass now, those who go to confession, those who receive communion, are not receiving the real thing, and therefore, I guess by definition, a conservative definition, are hellbound. And that would seem to affect an awful lot of people out there, and probably is going to put a lot of people off. At any rate, back to Brother Diamond in a moment. Brother Diamond, maybe you can explain to me if it's a counterfeit church, if there have been counterfeit ordinations, counterfeit masses. I've always had a hard time, even with in lesser discussions, understanding how those who are devout and who have faith and believe. And I watch my wife before meals cross herself and pray at bedtime, and how the truly devout, no matter the current construction of the Catholic Church, how these people will be bound for hell, that just doesn't make sense to me.
1: Well, it's something where when you see the, for example, religious indifferentism that we're dealing with, most of the people who claim to be Catholic, for example, on that issue alone, have imbibed and assimilated this kind of heresy that it doesn't matter what religion you are. So actually, her crossing herself before the meal, if she holds, and again, I don't know exactly what she holds, but if her position is it doesn't make any difference what religion you really are, then see all these things they may be they think neat and nice and helpful in their own way of thinking, but they don't believe that they're really necessary. They don't believe the Catholic faith is necessary, and so.
0: Well, I wouldn't ascribe that to her at all. I'm saying that they.
1: But see, most people do believe that, and they see that Benedict XVI is going into the mosque, and he's facing east towards Mecca, and they're going into the synagogue and praising different religions constantly. I mean constantly, because next year will be 40 years straight worth of Vatican official newspapers that I've gone through, weekly issues, and you can see this apostasy. It's constant. It's all the time, and people are imbibing this stuff, and it's a denial of what the Church teaches, that there is one means of salvation, and that is the Catholic faith. And so most of the people have accepted this, or they don't care. And so this is the problem. And see, we have all the evidence. Like this new book that I was talking about, The Truth About What Really Happened to the Catholic Church After Vatican II, nothing like this that we know of has ever come out. And it is irrefutable. If people simply just look at the facts and even look at our website, mostholyfamilymonastery.com, and you know, even if they have questions, they can call us anytime at 585-567-4433. And this is what's happening, though. And with this book now being available, for those of goodwill, they can look at the evidence, they can see the facts, they can see what has happened, and then they'll have to make their decision. what they're going to do about this. I mean, even the issue of abortion, for example, that some people think this post-Vatican II counterfeit Catholic Church stands against. Actually, they don't stand against abortion because they allow people who support abortion to receive the sacraments. That's why none of them are excommunicated. They're able to receive the sacraments pretty much anywhere. None of them are ever excommunicated.
0: Actually, there were some, I recall some politicians, I think, in New York State that were excommunicated for supporting abortion. Isn't that correct?
1: No.
0: No?
1: No, not even John Kerry wasn't excommunicated. The others, there are numerous people who claim to be Catholic that support abortion, vote for it. None of them are ever excommunicated. In fact, the United States Conference of So-Called Catholic Bishops posted that their official policy would be that each bishop would decide for himself and his diocese whether he would give communion to people who support abortion. And Cardinal Ratzinger, at the time that this was drawn up several years ago, said that their policy of letting each bishop decide whether they give communion to pro-abortion politicians is, quote, very much in line with the way the Vatican sees this issue. So therefore, you can support the killing of the unborn, and you can receive the sacraments. Okay, so when these people want to talk about how we're not Catholic because we're traditional Catholics, they don't know what the Catholic faith is. In fact, actually, this one lady who wrote in talking about how she didn't think I was baptized in the Catholic Church, it's quite interesting because many people have heard about just recently Benedict XVI just attempted to do away with limbo. Now he says that unbaptized babies do not need to be baptized, that they can go to heaven without baptism. So they don't even believe baptism is necessary. It's just really, really interesting. And see, this is predicted by the fully approved apparition of Our Lady of La Salette. She appeared to two little children in La Salette, France, September 19, 1846, and she said, "Rome will lose the faith and become the seat of the Antichrist. The Church will be in eclipse, seemingly blocked out." And that this is predicted in the Third Secret of Fatima. The people have read it. The official theologian of Pope Pius XII stated, quote, "In the Third Secret of Fatima, it is foretold, among other things, that the great apostasy in the Church will begin at the top." And so what is the Catholic Church? It's those people. And St. Athanasius stated that even, quote, "even if the true Church is reduced to a handful of true believers and one priest, they remain the true Church of Jesus Christ on earth."
0: Brother Diamond, is it your view that the entire Third Secret of Fatima was revealed, or just a portion thereof?
1: No, actually, none of it was revealed.
0: Well, there was something a couple of years ago that I recall.
1: Well, they claimed to reveal it, but it wasn't.
0: Yes.
1: The true Third Secret was not revealed. They released a document on June 26, 2000, that they purported to be the real Third Secret of Fatima.
0: Yes.
1: But it was not, because all the people who have really read the true Third Secret of Fatima stated, for example, that it speaks about a massive apostasy from the Catholic faith that will begin, as I just quoted that one theologian of Pius XII, will begin from what seems to be the very top of what a lot of people will believe is the Catholic Church, namely a person who will claim to be Pope, who will actually be an anti-Pope, a heretical anti-Pope that will promote an apostasy against the traditional Catholic religion. That is the crisis that we're dealing with, and it's the worst crisis of all the crises in the whole history of the Catholic Church.
0: Is the Antichrist alive now?
1: Absolutely. The spirit of Antichrist can be seen in, for example, what they're doing to the traditional teachings of the Church. It can be seen, for example, in what John Paul II promoted. Pope at the beginning of this century, Pope Pius X, for example, spoke about that Antichrist is the replacing of God with man in the place of God. And when we look at John Paul II's writings, for example, this is something I discovered looking at his writings, and you discover that he actually was teaching that actually every man is Christ. He taught that each man is the way, each man is the truth, each man is the life. On Christmas, in his first Christmas address that John Paul II gave on December 25th, 1978, he said, "Christmas is the feast of man." Christmas is not the feast of man. Christmas is the feast of the birthday of Jesus Christ. Mm-hmm. It is not the feast of man. In his first opening speech that he gave on October 22, 1978, he quotes the words of Matthew 16:16, where St. Peter says to Jesus, "You are the Christ, the Son of the living God." And John Paul II says, "The words, 'You are the Christ, the Son of the living God,' represent the new and definitive truth about man." About man? No, it represents the truth about Jesus Christ. And so you can see that John Paul II himself, we saw the fulfillment of Rome losing the faith and becoming the seat of the Antichrist during the reign of Paul VI, changing the Mass and all the sacraments and giving us all the heresies of Vatican II, and John Paul II putting man in the place of Christ, promoting that man is the way, man is the truth, man is the life, his religious indifferentism. But specifically what the Bible states about Antichrist, and it's not mentioned at all in the Apocalypse, it's mentioned four times in the Bible, and it's mentioned in 1 John 2:22, and 1 John 4:2 and 3, who is Antichrist, that he that denieth Jesus is the Christ, this is Antichrist. And the other verse, 1 John 4:2 and 3, and every spirit that dissolveth Jesus is not of God, and this is Antichrist. There was an early church heretic named Nestorius, and he taught that when God became a man, he did not become a man, but united himself to a mere human being named Jesus, and therefore divided Christ. Okay, he said that God did not become a man, but united himself to a mere human being named Jesus. Now, Pope Pius XI, who was a pope at the beginning of this century, stated in 1931, December 25th, that Nestorius attempted to dissolve Christ. Okay, speaking about what the Antichrist will do. Well, John Paul II taught that by the incarnation, Christ united himself to every human being. And right after he talks about that, he states that Christianity is the deep amazement at each man. And so we can see that John Paul II actually was attempting to dissolve Christ into every human being, and that's why he promoted so much about the dignity of man, the rights of man. It was all about man. It's not about God.
0: All right,
1: it's
0: but
1: the religion of Antichrist.
0: But you mentioned the spirit of the Antichrist, but the spirit of the Antichrist eventually is to be embodied in the body of a man, yes?
1: Well, yeah, there will be one final Antichrist, but it doesn't mean that there won't be many people who actually are.
0: Well, that's one I was asking about. Is it your view that he lives now?
1: He sure, definitely, and we can see it in Benedict XVI, who says in a document that he approved of in 2001. He said in this book that he approved of, that Jesus Christ does not have to be seen as the Messiah. He was the one. This is a book that the Vatican put out where it states that Jesus Christ does not have to be seen as the Messiah. And he was the one that approved of this book. And he's made many other statements saying that Jesus does not have to be seen as the Christ, as the Messiah, as God, that people can freely reject him. And so this is Antichrist. Every spirit that dissolveth Jesus is not of God, and this is Antichrist. So,
0: all right. Brother Diamond, I'd like to allow the audience to begin asking you some questions. Gary in New Mexico, you're on with Brother Michael Diamond.
2: Hey, thank you. I had a question for him. According to the Code of Canon Law from 1917, Section 1325, Paragraph 2 states that a pope who fulfilled the canonical requirements for heresy, that is, who doubted or denied one of the more truths to be believed, divine and Catholic faith, would not have the moral right before God to be pope. Therefore, his remaining in office would be illicit, that is, illegal. Still, if he refused to resign, he would still be the true pope in the sense that his acts of papal governments would still be valid before God and the Church. And it should go without saying that divine providence would never prevent him from defining his heresy as ex cathedra, that is, defining it as doctrine or dogma. Therefore, the brother's argument is entirely moot in the fact that, irregardless if a pope commits an act of heresy, he's still valid in all his acts as pope, that is, ordaining or electing bishops, and those bishops then ordaining priests would still be valid before God.
1: Okay, well, my answer to that is that there are certain things that happen by the ex opere operato, by the work which has been worked. The Church has always recognized the sacraments of the Eastern Schismatics as being valid if they use the traditional rite and form. Okay, they do have valid priests that they ordain and valid bishops that they can consecrate. But as far as a heretic still being pope, that's not correct. A heretic, by definition, is someone who's not inside the church but outside the church. A heretic is someone who is outside the Catholic Church. If someone's outside the Catholic Church, they do not have authority in the church. And so that's why Pope Leo XIII, for example, points out that, quote, it is absurd to imagine that someone who is outside the church can command in the church. So, and that's why the church has taught that a pope, a manifest heretic, could not be pope, because he would not be in the church but outside of it.
0: All right. Jim in Las Vegas, over the hill.
3: Yes, my question for the brother is, who is he to take away my religion? I, for 50 years, was a Protestant and agnostic, and then after attending Mass with my wife, who is also a devout Catholic, and also going through the RCIA, where I highly question everything, including the existence of God, reading St. Thomas Aquinas, and finally deciding that, yeah, this is for me. Who is this person to take away my religion from me? And I would have had nothing to do with it if it were not for Vatican II.
1: Well, I would say that you're following something that's not the Catholic religion. And whether you like it doesn't mean that it's the Catholic religion. What determines what the Catholic religion is what these valid popes throughout history have defined as being the dogmas and teachings that make up what you have to hold to be Catholic. So the bottom line is that...
0: Caller, again?
3: Who are you to say what's what, brother?
1: Who am I to say that? Because I
3: yes.
1: follow, a person who's a Catholic follows the teachings of true valid popes. A person who's not a Catholic rejects the teaching of true valid popes. You can't
3: you
1: have it both
3: for
1: ways.
3: God?
1: You can't follow what's been taught over the last 50 or 60 years...
3: Do you
1: saying
3: believe you
1: that,
3: speak
1: that it's
3: for
1: a
3: God,
1: Catholic
3: brother.
1: Teaching, and not follow what the Church has taught throughout almost 2,000 years.
3: You That's can't hear me, sir. Do you believe you speak for God, brother?
1: I follow what the Church has taught. That's the bottom line.
0: Okay, well,
3: that's to say that people that disagree with you.
1: No, it's not.
3: Don't
1: no,
3: have
1: no,
3: a valid
1: no, no.
3: point.
1: No, it's about what the Catholic Church teaches. That's what you have to follow, not a person. You have to follow what these popes have defined as being Catholic teachings.
0: Okay, but Brother Diamond, do you understand the controversy you're creating? That caller said, well, you're taking my faith, my religion away from me. And I can understand how he feels that way.
1: Well, no, actually,
0: can you?
1: Actually, these guys that are claiming to be popes and the hierarchy of the Catholic Church have attempted to take away the faith from people by destroying the sacraments, mm-hmm. by changing all the teachings of the Church.
0: I understand your position, brother. I'm just saying, do you understand where, for example, that caller was coming from? To embrace what you have said is to virtually be taking somebody's faith and religion and pulling the rug out from under them.
1: No, because this so-called church that they follow has, for example, fully agreed with the Lutherans on the doctrine of justification. John Paul II fully approved of the Vatican-Lutheran Agreement on Justification on October 31st, 1999. In that document, it says that the idea of justification by faith alone, which is solemnly condemned in the Bible, is something that if you hold it, you are not seen as being condemned in Catholic teaching. So they agree with the Lutherans, which that doctrine, faith alone, that false doctrine, is not only condemned in the Bible, was condemned 13 times at the Council of Trent as heresy, as something no one can hold and be a Catholic, has now been fully accepted by this post-Vatican II church. So who follows the Catholic Church? We do.
0: All right, brother. Brother Michael Diamond is my guest, and judging from the state of the phone lines, which are blazing, a lot of you have questions, and I truly do understand actually both positions, the very conservative fundamentalist position that Brother Diamond is taking, and I understand the, for lack of a better word, anger that caller and other callers no doubt are feeling. I'm Art Bell. Here I am indeed. My guest is Brother Michael Diamond, and he certainly is rousing lots and lots of comment, both pro and con, no doubt about that. And what I'm going to do is pretty much leave it to the audience. That means all of you, many devout Catholics out there, some of them frustrated, very concerned about what they're hearing. As well, I certainly would be if I was a devout Catholic and I was hearing that everything that I believed was, in essence, counterfeit. And unless I'm hearing all this wrong, that's exactly what Brother Diamond is saying. We'll be right back. Brother Diamond, you're contending that the current Mass, the one most Catholics attend, is not a valid Mass. And you're also contending, I guess, that there's prophecy that suggests that would occur, yes?
1: Yes, definitely. And you can actually see all this demonstrated, as I said, on the website, mostholyfamilymonastery.com. And for $10, they can actually get this new book, The Truth About What Really Happened to the Catholic Church After Vatican II. And another book that's 336 pages and three DVDs which contain 10 different programs for only $10. And if they just can mail it, they can mail it to 4425 Schneider Road, Fillmore, New York, 14735, or they could order online at the website. So it really provides all the evidence of what has happened. I don't know if Malachi Martin ever told you that he actually assisted in an exorcism on Paul VI.
0: No, he didn't tell me.
1: Yeah.
0: No, he didn't.
1: Said he actually said he was the one that was before John Paul I, and he died before John Paul I. And he actually said that Paul VI was so infested with demonic possession he couldn't be seen in public. And he claimed that he got it under control. But these are the kinds of characters you're dealing with. You're dealing with people who claim to be, you know, very nice, but actually they're destroying and taking away the Catholic faith from people. And so that's where a person's anger should be directed towards these persons that have actually attempted to annihilate the whole history of Catholicism, all its teachings, change all the sacraments, most of their money is going off to pay, you know, scandals for these pedophile priests. And, you know, look at the fruits. Look at what these guys that are going to think of a vocation of the priesthood. We had someone on our radio program last night that said in 40 years he never heard a priest talk about, say anything about mortal sin. When he went for a vocation of the priesthood, the vocation director recommended that he go out and see a prostitute and read Playboy magazine. So he took it up with the bishop. And the bishop said, well, I couldn't recommend a prostitute, but I think reading Playboy magazine is a good idea. This is the kind of activity you see here. And so we've never seen anything like this, something so scandalous and such on a wide scale ever before Vatican II. This is only a phenomenon that has been seen since the Second Vatican Council.
0: Mm-hmm.
1: So, I mean, look at the fruits. Our Lord says, by their fruits you shall know them. So,
0: okay. If you were in a position to do something, if you were the Pope, if you were in a position to do something about the scandals racking the church today, what is it you would do?
1: Well, you would have to get these people to sign a document as to what they believe. Do they believe in the Catholic faith and all the dogmas of the Catholic faith? The church teaches that you have to believe in certain teachings to be a Catholic. And so, and if you don't believe in all these dogmas and teachings of the Catholic faith, you are not a Catholic. That's what the church teaches. That's what the popes have taught. They said, in certain situations, if you don't believe this, you know, he who denies this, let him be anathema.
0: All right. Richard in Indiana, you're on with Brother Diamond.
2: Hi, Don, I just had a question for you. You know, Isaac Newton believed in his time that Catholicism was dogmated then as well. And but due to, you know, hypocrisy laws in his time, he wasn't able to speak about his beliefs. But the law also made him an ordained priest. That was part of, you know, one of the things in order for him to hold his scholarly position in the scientific community. He had to be an ordained priest. But one of my questions to you is, do you feel the same way as it was then, prior to now, in the second one, as you did in the first, as he did in the first?
1: So what exactly is your question?
2: My question was, Isaac Newton, he believed the same way as you do now with the second coming of the Catholic Church. He believed it then in the first coming, you know, that it was totally dogmated by their beliefs, mainly due to the reasons of the Jesus being part of God and the Holy Spirit and was all seeing other gods before the one. And so he asked the priesthood to actually, you know, excommunicate him due to that reason. But my question is, do you believe the same way that Isaac Newton believed then, even though you're talking about Catholicism 2, he believed the same thing in Catholicism 1?
1: If anyone holds to what these popes have defined as being the teachings of the Catholic Church, I would be in agreement with all those persons that hold the same position, that as a Catholic you have to hold what has been infallibly taught by all these true valid popes throughout history. And that's why with these anti-popes that we're dealing with, the last five of them, you can line up their teachings with what the popes have taught throughout history. I mean, are you going to follow what the Church and the popes have taught throughout history, or are you going to follow what these so-called popes have taught over the last 50 or 60 years? You can't follow both. You can't. St. Paul points out that in 2 Thessalonians chapter 2, verses 15 and 16, he says, maintain the traditions which you have learned, either by word or by epistle. So you can't maintain the traditional teachings of Catholicism if you know what they are, and a person should find out what they are, and at the same time embrace all these new teachings that have flowed out of the Second Vatican Council. They're in many cases word-for-word opposite teachings on different issues of faith and morals. You can't follow both.
0: Elizabeth in Nebraska, you're on with Brother Diamond.
4: Good evening, gentlemen.
0: Good evening.
4: I had a question, but after listening to this horrid vituperative verbiage coming out of Brother Diamond's mouth, I don't think, I think my question has been answered. I cannot believe that a loving God of any faith would be so petty. I'm absolutely appalled at this.
1: Well, you're playing God. And
4: I'm not playing God. I don't want God's job. And obviously you want it. Have a good evening.
1: Jesus actually states in the Bible, if someone claims to believe in Jesus, in Matthew 7:13, he says, broad is the way that leadeth to hell, and many there are that go that way, and straight and narrow is the gate that leadeth to heaven, and how few there are who find it. Those are the words of Jesus Christ, Matthew 7:13. They're not my words. They're his words. So the sad thing is that you do have an all-loving, all-merciful God, and he's also all-just, and he wants people to follow and do the things that he's commanded to be done.
0: But how straight, how narrow, how literal? I read some things earlier in that letter that you seem to sort of back away from gently.
1: When you say how narrow.
0: Yes, how narrow, how strict, how literal.
1: He says few find heaven. Those are the words in the Bible. So, and it's because most people don't care enough about God. It's, you know, that's the bottom line. A person has to find out what Jesus Christ wants them to do. And there's certain things that are very clear, and that's why he established a church, and there's certain teachings that have to be held and so forth. So it's all about what people really care about. And sadly, through the bad will of most men, they don't seem to care enough about pleasing God.
0: Okay. Sharon, in Manitoba, Canada, you're on with Brother Diamond.
5: Thank you, Art. I as I'm listening, and I do think it's good to have this conversation, even though many, many people will disagree, and including myself, it's kind of hitting me, I'll just say it in a general way, as exclusive to me. The way I look at it is, I think that the beauty of man is the fact that we do have free will to choose love or to choose evil or hate. And I think, Brother Diamond, what I'm struggling with is whether it's the Catholic faith or tradition, or whether it's Judaism or Buddhism. When I'm struggling to look at a faith to follow, I know I have that free will, And it's my choice as to whether I choose to believe in these particular kinds of teachings or another teaching. I think what I'm looking for basically is this faith, whatever faith I choose, is it expressing love? Is it expressing compassion? I think that's what I'm looking for, as opposed to perhaps following a more rigid, detailed dogma. I think that's what will be my guiding light, so to speak.
1: Well, it's something that you have to follow the one true God.
5: Yes, but I think, I don't know, you know, what you're saying to me is that I have to, in a sense, believe what you're saying to me. Do you know what I mean?
1: It's a lot of people get into it's what you're saying. We're pointing to what the Catholic Church has taught is necessary for salvation, and that's the bottom line. So it's not about what this person says or that person. It's about pointing them to what the Church has defined as being the teachings of the Catholic faith, which is the true religion.
0: And anything else is insufficient. A general love, a general faith, is insufficient, correct, brother?
1: If it's not the true faith, it's not real faith. I mean, you have Jesus saying that in Mark 16:16, he who believes and is baptized shall be saved, he who does not shall be condemned. So I didn't make up the rules. So,
0: okay, but I mean, really, some of the rules, just for example, is it really all right to have slaves, brother?
1: Well, the Catholic Church has condemned slavery, so no, it isn't.
0: It isn't. All right. Though it be written in the Old Testament that under certain conditions it'd be all right to sell your daughter, for example.
1: We're in the New Covenant.
0: Okay. We're in the New Covenant. Kevin in Tulsa, Oklahoma, you're on the air with Brother Diamond.
6: Yeah, I've got a bit of a two-parter. The first one is about the language of the Mass. You know, Jesus faced his disciples at a table and spoke to them, instituting the sacraments in probably Aramaic. So why Latin? Wouldn't it be more accurate to use Aramaic? And my second question is about Marian apparitions.
0: I don't want to get too much into your second question. I really do want to hear the answer to the first. Yes, Aramaic. Why not?
1: Okay, well, the Church actually has, we're not saying that the Masses, a liturgy, for example, there are Eastern Rite liturgies that are conducted in the English language. The first critical thing is that they have the right translation, and so that's the problem. That's the main problem. The main problem with these Novus Ordo English Masses is that they mistranslated the word many to all, and so if it were said in English, if they kept many originally, the sacrament actually would be valid. But they changed the word. So it's more about the words being the translation, not necessarily the language. Although the language is important in the case of the Latin Tridentine Mass, for example, the reason why Pope St. Pius V said this missal is never to be changed is so that people didn't start to take away things and say, let's change this, let's change that, let's add this, let's add that. And, of course, that's what happened when they brought it into the vernacular languages after Vatican II, that you had change after change after change, and there was no end to it.
6: I kind of get that, because Latin's a dead language, and so its meanings are fixed. So, whereas modern languages can keep changing over time.
1: And also, they removed 70% of the traditional prayers were ripped out of the Mass. So it's not just that they brought it into English. They changed almost everything. And it was done, the Novus Ordo Mass, which was promulgated by Paul VI on April 3rd, 1969. It was promulgated and devised, this new Mass, with the help of six Protestant ministers, and that's why it's so Protestant. And they ripped out all the prayers and the altar railings, no longer there, the tabernacles off to the side. Altar girls are now used, which were condemned specifically by three different popes. You have people all over the altar going into the tabernacle, communion the hand, and it's just all kinds of things that it's circus masses, clown masses, kitty masses, animal masses. This is no exaggeration. This isn't the real Mass.
0: All right, caller.
1: It's a different Mass.
0: Got it. I think the caller had a second question.
1: Okay.
0: Caller.
6: Yeah, the issue of Mary has always kind of bothered me because you know, the apparitions of Mary and her giving certain revelations to people, that doesn't, it doesn't seem to fit with how God is revealed throughout Scripture, where it's either through Scripture or through a prophet. Whereas Mary, I mean, I kind of look at her as she's as alive as my dead grandparents are. You know, Jesus Christ is the only person who is alive and can intercede on her behalf and to
1: put faith in an apparition. The Bible says the prayer of a just man availeth much. So how much more the mother of Jesus, the mother of God? You know, her intercession with her son is far greater than anyone, and obviously much greater than a just man. So if the just man's prayer availeth much before God, how much more the prayer of Our Lady?
0: All right. Lewis in Las Vegas, you're on the air with Brother Diamond.
7: Hello?
0: Hello.
7: Oh, yes. Hi, Art. How you doing? Hello, Brother Diamond.
1: Hi.
7: My background is I was raised Catholic from the time that I had, from kindergarten to fifth grade. Experienced a lot of problems, hypocrisies, everything. This started me a journey to start reading and researching Catholicism, Christianity, and then on to other religions, and then on to philosophy. What I've learned in my thing is that when somebody is an absolutist, and if you ask me, Brother Diamond, you obviously are a scholar. You have spent a lot of time, and you have done a lot of reading and a lot of research, no doubt about it. You are buried in the book, no doubt. I would ask you, do you think that the Bible has been revised over the last 1,500 years? Have things been left out or played back or edited or changed?
1: No, not with Catholic Bibles. I mean, the Catholic Church is the one, obviously God gave us, you know, the books of the Bible, but the Catholic Church actually decided what books were to be in the Bible, and actually even non-Catholics accept the authority of the Church's judgment back in, say, the 300s, late 300s, at these councils where they said these books are actually the inspired books of the Bible. And so actually both Catholics and non-Catholics accept the canon that was given of what books were in the Bible by the Catholic Church. Now, later the Protestants drop about six books. There are 73 books in the Catholic Bible. There are 66 in the Protestant Bible. So seven were dropped. So, you know, this is something that, that's why the Church was very careful as they were actually, with the Bible, correctly taking down these passages and transferring this information carefully. That's why the Church didn't allow anyone, for example, to take a Bible, because there are only so many that could be used. They're very expensive. There are only a few, and so it wasn't a case where you had a printing press that you could print out copies for everybody. So, but the Church was very careful to carefully take down these different books of the Bible, what was in them, and carefully make sure that there are no errors that crept in.
0: And so at these various councils, nothing in the Bible got changed?
1: No.
0: Many people are apparently suffering under the impression that that is so. That at one time, for example, reincarnation was actually part of the Bible. That's not true?
1: No.
0: No, okay. Brother Michael Diamond is my guest. And again, judging from the lines, you have many, many questions, and that's what we're here for. From the high desert, which is roaring with wind this night, I'm Art Bell. Good morning, everybody. My guest is Brother Michael Diamond. And in case you missed it in the beginning of the program, Brother Michael Diamond is a well-known person in the traditional Catholic world. He's been a traditional Catholic Benedictine monk for 14 years, one of the world's foremost experts on the changes that have occurred in the Catholic world since Vatican II. He is a producer of more than 10 DVD video documentaries on what he calls the post-Vatican II counterfeit Catholic Church, prophecy, and other subjects. He and his monastery specialize in the study of how this post-Vatican II counterfeit Catholic Church contradicts Catholic doctrine and fulfills prophecy. He's also the author of a recent book entitled Padre Pio, I guess it is, a Catholic priest who worked miracles and bore the wounds of Jesus Christ on his body. The tapes, magazines, and books produced by his monastery have been distributed by the hundreds of thousands. Tiger, somebody calling himself Tiger in Lincoln City, Oregon, asks the following. Art, could you please ask your guest where in the Bible it is stated that Catholicism is the only true religion? Isn't being Christian enough? We will ask that in a moment. Actually, simple, but a very interesting question, Brother Diamond. Where in the Bible does it say, if it says, that Catholicism is the only true way to God, the only true religion?
1: Well, Catholicism is Christianity. It's the one universal Christian religion, so they're one and the same. And the Protestant religions are breakoffs. So there is only one Christian faith, and that is the Catholic faith, which the word Catholic in Greek means universal. It's the one universal Christian faith. Then there's only
0: so
1: one
0: the
1: faith.
0: Others are not Christian by definition, your definition anyway.
1: Protestants?
0: Yeah.
1: Someone who rejects the teachings of the one true Catholic Church are, unfortunately, not Christians.
0: Got it. All right, Brent in Minnesota, you're on the air with Brother Diamond.
8: Art and Mike, it's a pleasure to be on the air with both of you. And Art, you keep serving up one great show after the other.
0: Glad you're enjoying it.
8: I have a comment and a question for Brother Diamond. And the comment first, Art, is you were talking about Dr. Laura's, you were talking about the Levitical law.
0: Yes.
8: Regarding homosexuality.
0: And others, yes.
8: Yeah, and some of the other laws, the burning of incense and the burning of lambs and so forth.
0: Yes.
8: I'd like to clarify that a little bit, if I might.
0: You might.
8: Ed, you and Brother Diamond, you've talked about two covenants. Is that correct?
1: That's correct. Two major covenants.
8: Here's the difference. In Leviticus, those laws were written by Moses and spoken by Moses. And they are of the Mosaic laws, and Moses wrote over 600 laws in the Old Testament. It says in the New Testament, however, in Colossians, that law was nailed to the cross by Jesus Christ. And so those laws that you're reading there actually have been abolished by Christ, Ephesians 2:15.
0: That would that include the abomination of homosexuality?
8: When you deal with homosexuality, the part of the Bible that speaks to that is in the New Testament, which would be Romans 1. And also, I believe it's in Corinthians or Colossians. I'm not sure. Maybe Brother Diamond, you know. But the only law that carries over from the Old Testament are the Ten Commandments, which were written with the finger of God, and that is called the royal law in the book of James 2:8 in the New Testament. So there's maybe a little clarification on that.
1: Well, I would say that there are certain things, obviously, that are abolished, and there's some things that are unchangeable, like the Ten Commandments you're mentioning.
8: Yeah.
1: Our Lord talks about how Moses allowed, people to have many wives because of the hardness of their heart.
8: Exactly.
1: But that's not the way God made it.
8: The Lord Jesus spoke, about, his law, to love thy neighbor as thyself and to love the Lord God with all thy heart, with all thy mind. So it was, in a way, kind of a continuation. But I have just a quick question for you, Brother Diamond. What do you believe about the little horn in Daniel chapter 7 being the Catholic Church and Catholicism representing that kingdom which came out of the divided Roman Empire and overthrowing the 10 tribes of Europe, the 10 barbaric tribes, which involved the Huns and the Vandals and those 10 horns in Daniel? I think that this church has been bad from the beginning. And if you look at how they murdered the early reformers, Jerome and Huss, and also John Wycliffe, and even in changing the Sabbath, they had no right and no place to do that. They put themselves in the place of God. And I think you're right on with what's going to happen. I really do. And there's already a
1: division. Well, some of the things that you mentioned, obviously, like the dietary laws and circumcision, St. Paul points out that that circumcision is not a critical issue any longer. So if you're going to follow the Saturdays being the Sabbath, then obviously you would have to logically follow also those things that were still followed in the Old Testament, such as observing circumcision and the dietary laws and other things. So, but Jesus says in Matthew 18:17, if a person doesn't hear the church, let him be to thee as the heathen and the publican. So if you want to follow Jesus, he says to hear the church, and he who doesn't, let him be to thee as the heathen and the publican.
0: All right, James in California somewhere, you're on the air with Brother Diamond.
9: Hi, Art. How you doing today? My question was regarding Christ himself. He's against the hierarchy. He said you shouldn't set priests or bishops before you because he is aware of the ease of the corruption of man. And so I think the Quakers themselves have the closest thing to the right idea because they gather together, discuss the Bible, discuss what it teaches, what they've learned, and then go on. And they don't put no man before them, but they only put Christ Jesus before themselves. And Mr. Diamond himself said that he's pointing at the teachings of the church, which is the true religion. What about Jesus being the true religion?
1: Well, in Matthew 16, Jesus gives the keys of the kingdom to Peter, and he says, whatever you bind on earth shall be bound in heaven. Whatever you loosen on earth shall be loosened in heaven. So, and he gives to him the keys of the kingdom of heaven. In Luke 10:16, Jesus says to the apostles, he that heareth you heareth me, and him that despiseth you despiseth me.
9: He also said that he appointed all followers to spread the gospel, and that they were all ordained by Jesus Christ to be his ministers, not just one man, not just a priest, not just a bishop.
1: It's a historical fact that there was a church started as the Catholic Church, that Peter was appointed as the first head of the church, that he had successors, that there was a hierarchy, and that continued. That's a historical fact, and no one contests that.
0: Okay. To Warren in Boston, Massachusetts.
10: Hi, Art. I'm glad I got through on the line. Mr. Diamond, I've been sitting here listening for the last hour, and you do sound like a very intelligent man. You sound very versed in the scriptures that you've been quoting quite often. What do you think about the scripture that states that no man comes to the Father but through the Son? And at the last call of the Son of the Year, he was saying that you were putting your faith in a church, the Catholic Church, and its doctrine. And there have been many, many aspects of the Catholic doctrine that have taken away from scriptures. They've taken away and they've added. They've been able to mislead a lot of their followers over the centuries, I think basically due to the fact that their followers weren't versed in reading the Bible and the scriptures for themselves. They put their faith and trust in men, in priests, in the Pope. As an example, praying to saints, there's nowhere in the Bible that says for us to pray to saints. There's nowhere in the Bible that says for us to go to confession to priests. They have no power to intercede on our behalf for our salvation. Jesus Christ is the only person that has that power.
1: The Bible says that the prayer of a just man availeth much. The word prayer means to beg, to ask for help.
10: Okay.
1: And so we're just simply asking other people who are in heaven to ask God to help us.
10: You're asking people
1: graces
10: in heaven?
1: And so forth. So, but confession's also in the Bible. In John 20:23, Jesus says the apostles, he breathed upon them, and he says, receive ye the Holy Ghost. Whosoever sins you shall forgive, they are forgiven. Whosoever sins you shall not forgive, they are not forgiven. So he, Jesus Christ, gave the power to certain people to hear confessions if they're validly ordained priests, and he set up a church.
10: Well, so, okay, let me answer to that. I'd like to have something to say toward that. The power of the Holy Spirit, the Holy Spirit can reside in any individual who accepts Jesus Christ as his Lord and Savior. And some of the gifts of the Holy Spirit are, the laying of hands and healing, prophesizing, the spirit of discernment. Anyone can have the power of the Holy Spirit within them. And Jesus said, "As I did, you may do likewise." Okay, so that can be with any man that accepts Christ as Lord and Savior. But see,
1: Jesus.
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0: 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And now, Art Bell.
1: There's no man on the face of the earth that has the power to intercede for the salvation of mankind, for our souls. There's no man. One man was able to do that, and that's Jesus Christ. And if you do believe in the Bible, which, I mean, you're stating all these scriptures, you're quoting scriptures, do you believe that Jesus Christ died on the cross and was resurrected on the third day and sits on the right-hand side of God?
2: Yes.
1: Do you believe in Judgment Day and that he will be there when we go before our Maker?
2: Right, but it's something
1: where... You know what, then? If you go before him, and it states in the Bible that if you have not had a relationship with Jesus Christ...
2: Okay, do you believe that baptism is necessary?
1: Leave me. Get away from me. I know you're not.
2: But do you believe that baptism is necessary?
1: Yes, I do. Oh, definitely.
2: Absolutely,
1: I do believe
2: necessary.
1: We should baptize as Christ was baptized, and I do believe that we are to accept him as our Lord and Savior. Because if we...
2: What I'm saying is in Matthew 16, he gives the authority to Peter. He says, whatever you bind on earth, it shall be bound in heaven. Whatever you loose on earth, it shall be loosed in heaven.
1: Yes.
2: So then the early church fathers point out what teachings you have to hold to be a Christian, namely the dogma of the papacy, the Eucharist, the Mass, the necessity of baptism. And these things are rejected, unfortunately, by all non-Catholic churches.
1: Well, tell me, why do you think that they're rejecting these doctrines of the Catholic Church? I mean, you look around what's going on today, you're having a mass exodus of followers who are leaving the Catholic faith because they have finally picked up their Bibles and read them on their own. They did not sit back and let a man lead them and mislead them. They sat back now, and they're reading their Bibles now, and they're seeing that a lot of the doctrine of the Catholic Church...
2: What did they believe when they didn't have the Bible?
1: Huh?
2: Well, what did they follow when they didn't have the Bible for the first 1,500 years?
1: What did they follow?
2: Yes.
1: They followed the disciples. The disciples, when Jesus Christ
2: they followed
1: the
2: church. They followed the teachings of the Catholic Church.
1: Okay,
2: before
1: the Catholic Church came about...
2: It's the only Christian church that existed and does exist currently.
1: Well, that's according to you.
2: Well, no,
1: even
2: according to your idea, for the first 1,500 years, the Catholic Church was the only Christian church. So that's what the people followed.
1: Okay, what do you say about the Jews? What do you say about the Jews? Because the Jews were the chosen people.
2: In the Old Testament.
1: Right? And so they didn't stop existing when the New Testament came about. Jesus was a Jew.
2: But they're no longer the chosen people because they don't accept Jesus Christ.
1: Well, you know what? If you read the Old Testament, the Jews, every time they went into battle, they had the Ark of the Covenant in front of them. When they...
2: And by the way, there are incredible parallels, the Ark of the Covenant to Our Lady, to the Blessed Virgin Mary.
1: No,
2: I mean, amazing things.
1: You know.
2: The things that are said about the Ark of the Covenant are said about Our Lady.
3: We're going to hold it there and move on. Time-wise, Gene in Ohio, you're on with Brother Diamond.
4: Good morning. This is Gene from Cleveland.
3: Right.
4: Brother, I have a question for you. Art has asked you several times about the Antichrist, and you've kind of avoided answering it with a yes or no answer. So I, again, I'm going to ask you, is the Antichrist alive and on earth? And if
2: yes.
4: so, is it somebody that you know? Or
2: yes, and that's what we prove. If you see our tapes, which all of them are for free online at mostholyfamilymonastery.com, they can watch the information that John Paul II, for example, preached the gospel of the Antichrist, that Antichrist is seen in Benedict 16th and him saying that Jesus does not have to be seen as the Messiah. That is Antichrist. Every spirit that denieth that Jesus is the Christ, this is Antichrist. So this is Antichrist that we're seeing. He is alive and on earth. And that's what we're seeing. So I just really encourage people to get the information. I mean, we're talking about three DVDs that contain 10 programs, this book, the new book on what happened to the Catholic Church, another book for $10 that they just sent it to us at

0: 4425 Schneider Road, Fillmore, New York, 14735. And if anyone wants to call us at any time, they could call us at 1-800-275-1126. So you can just simply, look at the information.
1: All right, brother.
0: They're saying that we shouldn't convert other people, that we should not even try to convert other people to the Catholic faith, that we should not proselytize. We should not try to convert non-Catholics to the Catholic faith.
1: All right. Ollie in Houston, Texas, you're on with Brother Diamond.
2: Yeah, hello?
1: Hi.
2: Hi. I want to ask Mr. Diamond how much he knows about Islam and what the Quran says. He's casting us down like we some kind of heathen or non-believers, like we don't respect Jesus Christ and don't believe. You know what? In our Quran,
0: it talks about
2: Jesus Christ. It talks about Daniel. It talks about Moses. How dare you? Who gives you authority casting Islam down? And about Pope Benedict, he didn't do it like you make it up or make a big issue out of it. He did it because of respect, creating the harmony. Why? I don't know why some Christian scholars have become radical, just like them terrorists, and creating big things and hate. This is America. I love America. I live here for a long time, and I have many Christian friends, okay? And I get along with everybody.
1: Ollie, hold on for a moment. I'm going to hold you through the break. My guest is Brother Michael Diamond. We'll get back to him right after the break. And our caller, I'm Art Bell. Good morning, all. I think if you're listening to all of this objectively, it's making quite a strong point, one way or the other. My guest is Brother Michael Diamond. And on the phone, I think we have somebody of the Islamic faith, and we'll get right back to him. Brother Michael Diamond and Ali, you're back on the air.
2: Yes.
1: Go ahead.
2: Yes, sir. Now, I want to ask him, my question is, did he ever look in our Holy Quran book? How much he knows about the Holy Quran?
0: I would say that I don't know a whole lot about the Quran.
2: And that's the problem. That's the catch 22 right there. You see, I study your Bible.
0: No, actually it isn't, because your Quran, you would admit, says that Jesus Christ is a prophet. And the problem for you is that Jesus Christ is God and made the claim of being God. So therefore, he's not just a prophet. He is the prophet par excellence, but he is also God Almighty. That's what he claimed, and that's what he is. So,
1: all right, let me
2: point one thing.
1: Sir. Go ahead.
2: In our Holy Quran says, that's true, that he's a great prophet. But at the same time says, we believe in him, and it says that he is the Messiah. Is that ring the bell? He is the Messiah.
0: Okay, well, he said that he was God and he established a church. Why don't you follow the church he established?
2: Any Muslim who reject Jesus Christ as a Messiah, he's not a true Muslim.
0: So do you believe Jesus Christ is God?
2: I do not believe he is a God. I believe he's a Jesus Christ and the Messiah. But again, on the other hand, I believe he is the prophet, and he's the man with the bone, flesh, and blood.
0: It's a contradiction, because he said he was God. He didn't just say he was a prophet. He said, I'm more than a prophet. He said that he was God. Therefore, if you don't accept him as God, you cannot be saved according to Jesus Christ. You would have to be considered a false prophet then.
2: No.
0: According to you, if he said he was God, you say he's not God. Yet we have to follow Jesus.
2: That's a misconception. That's a misinterpretation from your side.
0: No.
2: From your mind.
0: No.
2: Because they...
0: No, it's quite clear.
2: So, the one point is... You're not plotting against the Christianity. The Christians are plotting against themselves. But
0: that's why the high priest said he's committed blasphemy. He claimed to be God.
2: Have you seen the movie or read the book Da Vinci Code? We don't plot against the Christianity. We don't twist things around and rewriting books. And searching for Jesus Christ's grave and digging bones and all that. I mean, it's ridiculous. Leave it alone.
0: But the problem is, if you accept him as a prophet, you have to accept.
1: Okay, only one person can talk at a time.
0: If he's a prophet, then what he said was true, obviously, according to you. And he said that he was God. Therefore, he is God.
2: So,
0: That proves that the whole religion of Islam is a contradiction.
2: You contradict whatever you say. You contradict on the other hand. You say one thing, but doing the other.
0: No, it's quite clear that Jesus Christ said he was God. You say he was a prophet. If you're going to accept him as a prophet,
2: you know what? I give another example. It's the same thing.
0: You have to accept all of his words.
2: In Christianity, it said that he was spoken Hebrew and wrote scriptures in Hebrew, and he never spoke Hebrew. He spoke Aramaic, and everything wrote it in Aramaic. So what is the truth? Who's plotting? Who's saying lies and who's saying the truth? What is the real fact? I mean, the fact is that they even dig it out. That they prove it. He did not spoke Hebrew, but Aramaic, and written in Aramaic.
0: It's an undeniable fact that Jesus Christ said he was God.
1: All right.
0: Therefore, yeah.
1: Yeah. Jenny in Washington, you're on with Brother Diamond.
3: Hi, Art.
1: Hi.
3: Brother Diamond. I have two questions now. I only had one when I started. My first question, and I'm terribly concerned that this is going to come out sounding challenging, and I want to stress that I don't mean it that way. My understanding of what happened at the Protestant Reformation was that Martin Luther and the others that began the Protestant Reformation did not believe in the infallibility of the Pope. That was one of their main precepts, their main objections when they broke away from the Catholic Church. Now, if I'm hearing you correctly, Brother Diamond, it sounds like you don't believe in the infallibility of the Pope either.
0: No, it's we believe in the infallibility of the popes, and that these guys have, quote, infallibly, these recent claimants to the papacy have, quote, infallibly bound heresies to the people that are following them, proves that they cannot be true popes, because when a pope, as Vatican I 1870 defined, speaks on faith or morals to the whole church defining a doctrine, then he speaks infallibly. Okay, that's what Jesus says in the Bible, where he says, I've prayed for thee, Peter, that thy faith fail not. That's actually what the word infallibility means, is faith will not fail in those situations. So if we follow and believe that the popes have this ability of defining doctrines infallibly, then therefore what they've defined as being infallible Catholic teaching is the opposite of what these guys at Vatican II, Paul VI, for example, said is infallible teaching now. It absolutely contradicts what these popes taught on issues of faith.
3: Well, that's exactly my point. So these guys are not infallible.
0: No, that's right. They're not infallible because they're not popes.
3: Okay, so you and I agree with Martin Luther.
0: No.
3: Really?
0: No, because it wasn't just that issue.
3: We agree with him on that issue, yes?
0: Well, no. We believe in papal infallibility. Martin Luther did not, among other, it wasn't just papal infallibility. There are a number of issues that Martin Luther rejected. He was an Augustinian priest. He left the priesthood, married a nun, and believed that someone's saved by faith alone, which is, if you look in James 2, verse 24,
3: right.
0: St. James says, you see that a man is justified by works and not by faith alone. So these are the things that, among others, that why he left. No, we're not saying that we don't believe in papal infallibility. We're proving that the Church teaches that true popes do have the charism of infallibility, and therefore these guys that are claiming to be popes, quote, infallibly defining at Vatican II these new doctrines that contradict what these other popes have taught, proves that they do not have infallibility, and they do not have infallibility because they're not true popes but anti-popes. And it's all covered on the website, mostholyfamilymonastery.com. I mean, people really need to see this information, and this package of information for $10, that they can get these two huge books, three DVDs, ten programs for $10. It's just a massive amount of information they can get from us for $10 by writing to us at 4425 Schneider Road, Fillmore, New York, 14735. And as I said, if they want to call us for any questions at any time or order, they can call us at 1-800-275-1126. 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
1: Is that an order line only, or
0: No. They can. If they have questions, we'll definitely talk to them or call them back. And
1: Well, you'll get a lot of questions. Wayne in Montreal, Canada, you're on the air with Brother Diamond.
4: Good evening, Art, and good evening, Brother Diamond. I want to tell you, first of all, I agree with you very much that Vatican II is a great blight and evil on the Church, and I wish that I come from the province of Quebec up here where it is very, very hard to find the Tridentine Mass even being said at all. It's very, very persecuted up here, and I'm all for the work you're doing in promoting the older ritual. But I must say, when it comes to what you refer to as the Catholic Church and the papacy, I, who was a Protestant most of my life, converted to Catholicism for one reason, the belief in the real presence of Christ in the Eucharist. And that was why the Pope came as a side issue. I now don't lean particularly towards any church, but the last church that I attended the most was the Russian Orthodox Church. The Eastern Orthodox churches, as far as I can see, carry the fullness of the early teachings. And they have never had any problems, and they don't have popes.
0: They have
4: bishops.
0: Well, here's the problem, though.
4: What is the problem?
0: Here's the fundamental contradiction, though, with quote orthodoxy, is that they say that they only accept the first seven councils of the Church because they feel that there are enough bishops to be present at these councils, and so therefore they feel that since so many bishops were present, that these seven councils, the first seven, have to be accepted. But yet, there are other councils at that very time that had even more bishops or an equal number of bishops to the councils that they accept as being valid, that they don't accept as being valid, and that they say that you must reject. So basically, if they say, well, there's so many bishops there, we have to accept the council, why didn't they accept these other councils that had an equal number of bishops?
4: When were those councils? After?
0: No, they're during the first times of the first seven councils of the Church. They say that we accept the first seven councils of the Church because there are so many bishops that were present. Well, there are other councils that the, quote, Orthodox do not accept that had an equal number of bishops at these false councils that they don't accept. By what authority do they not accept these other councils? Okay. That's the problem. That's why
4: that one I am not aware of. But I am aware, have you ever, by the way, yourself, attended the Orthodox service of Pascha that is held on the Saturday night of Easter that goes into Sunday morning? It goes on for about 9 hours.
0: No, it's something...
4: You've never attended it. I think...
0: No, I don't go to what's... I'm telling you in true charity because I wish for your salvation and conversion that it's not the true Church. And so that's why we're just trying to tell you in charity that it's not the true Church, that Christ set up a church. He set Peter's up, true Peter's, as the head of this the church, the true Church, and that's it. Orthodoxy doesn't accept that. So,
1: All right. John in Illinois, you're on with Brother Diamond.
5: Hi. You know, it seems to me that the true aberration of the word of Jesus came about with the Romanization of this church, which was never an intent of Jesus. And after Romanization, it became a European institution that was responsible for every kind of miscreant, sinful behavior that imaginable. From the killing of tens of millions of people to the degradation of women, to the expansion of slavery.
0: No, the church condemns slavery. Need to learn what the Catholic Church teaches.
5: Today, how long did slavery go on?
0: The Catholic Church, Pope Pius XI, for example, just most recently condemned slavery. It's a mortal sin.
5: Most recently, yeah.
0: No. He's just the most recent pope to condemn slavery.
5: I see.
0: It's a condemned thing.
5: And what about these Gospels that are you claim to be the Word of God when they were written by men?
0: What religion do you claim to be? Believe in.
5: I'm not religious. I'm an agnostic. But I look at the historical Jesus, sir, and what's going on here is these so-called New Testament Word of God was written in a swirling ethos of myth and memories anywhere from 50 to 300 years after the fact. There were no written documents, nothing written by Christ or by his followers at the time.
0: No, that's just not true.
5: He gave one prayer, the Lord's Prayer.
0: It's just wrong.
5: He did not establish a church.
0: No.
5: His mother was not a virgin.
0: Yes, his mother was a virgin.
5: He had sex with Mary Magdalene.
0: As predicted in Isaiah, a virgin shall conceive.
5: So what? I don't care if it was predicted in Isaiah.
0: What about James,
5: the brother of Jesus?
0: Because you don't value the truth, and that's why you're where you are right now, sadly. And I truly hope and pray
5: And I thank you so much for dogmatizing with me.
0: Well, no, you don't believe in anything.
5: Oh, I don't?
0: That's what...
5: I believe in your mistakes, and I feel sorry for you.
0: But you don't. You said I asked you what religion you believe in. You said you don't hold anything.
5: I believe in monotheism. If you'd like to know the fact, in a spirituality that I hold personally with a God that I study in a philosophical and spiritual manner.
0: Well, Jesus Christ came and he worked miracles. He proved his divinity. And he said it's necessary to do certain things
5: to believe in him
0: to be saved.
5: According to Gospels written, edited, re-edited, and handpicked by men.
0: No, you're dead wrong.
5: Decades and hundreds of years later.
0: Completely wrong. So.
5: No, I'm not.
0: Yes, you are.
5: Prove it.
0: Well, it's proven if you're of goodwill, but unfortunately, right now, you're not.
1: All right. John in Washington, let's test your will. You're on with Brother Diamond.
6: Hi.
1: Hi.
6: Yes, you know, when Jesus, our Lord, was crucified, in the temple of the Holy of Holies, there was a great thick sheet that
0: was rent
6: from top to bottom, and that took away the definition that we need to go before anyone, but except straight to the Father for salvation, for repentance. And we're supposed to confess our sins one to another, the Bible says, because all are guilty and all fall short of the kingdom of God and of the glory of God.
0: Well, that's not what the Bible states, though. The Bible states, he says in Luke 10:16, he that heareth you heareth me. And him that despiseth you despiseth me. He gives the power to forgive sins in John 20:23. Whosoever sins you shall forgive, they are forgiven. Whosoever sins you shall not forgive, they are not forgiven.
6: But the true followers of Christ are the ones that believe in the name of the Lord Jesus Christ, and these signs shall follow them, and amongst them is forgiveness.
0: But to truly believe in Jesus Christ, you have to accept all of what he said. Okay, you just can't say that I believe in Jesus. You have to look at what he said is necessary to do to save your soul.
1: All right, Brother Diamond, we are way out of time. So one more time, if you would like, go ahead and give your plug.
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1: Brother Diamond, we're out of time. Thank you for being here, and have a good night.
0: Thanks, Art.
1: There you have it, ladies and gentlemen, and I imagine many of you will take from this different things. We don't do it frequently on Coast, but this night we did it, and as I said, many of you will take many different things. Good night.
7: 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And now, let's open Art's vault for a classic bumper hit.

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1: 877-9799. Well, all right. Once again, here is Whitley Strieber. Whitley?
2: Hi, how are you?
1: Fine. What a surprise. I would like to introduce to you the man who, I guess, began all of this in Houston, Texas. He is Chuck Schrammick. Chuck, are you there?
3: I'm here, Art.
1: Hi.
3: Hi, Whitley.
2: Hi, how are you, Chuck? I'm very pleased to meet you.
3: Oh, I'm very pleased to talk to you, sir.
1: A couple of Texans, actually.
3: Yeah.
1: Chuck, I guess it's been a long, tough odyssey for you.
3: Well, it has. You know, it was at first. I went through a week there of nobody believing me, and I was kind of dangling out there alone. But
2: I know the feeling, Chuck. I was in that position about 10 years ago, very unexpectedly, and I did not know it took courage. I didn't know that would be needed. It was very surprising to me at the time.
3: And like you, Whitley, I have a son, 18 years old now, and
2: yep.
3: And I realized, well, geez, if the whole truth comes out, it's going to be strange, because I knew at first that I was looking at something very, very odd here, and if the whole truth did come out, I'd have to say, well, it's really, really odd. It's something I've never seen before.
1: Chuck, how many photographs did you take?
3: 161.
2: Have you heard the early part of the show, Chuck?
3: No, I'm sorry. I fell asleep. I taped
2: okay.
3: it. I'll hear it later.
2: Well, let me just for you and for the listeners who have not heard, let me reiterate a proposal I have. We were talking to another amateur astronomer, Ivan Dyer, in L.A., who has been in that doing this for 45 years and is very much of an expert in terms of the equipment he possesses and
1: invented the Lazarium.
2: Yeah, he's a good one.
3: Okay,
2: a real open-minded type of person is not going to be. Blinded by paradigms that he doesn't want to see broken.
3: Mm-hmm.
2: And what we're interested in is the possibility of assembling a committee of, say, about five people like that. I know another one in New York who is more of an amateur astrophysicist than astronomer, Dr. John Glideman, who has the same kind of open mindset. He's going to tell it like he sees it, pretty much.
3: Mm-hmm.
2: To look at your photographs and come to independent opinions about what they show.
3: Mm-hmm.
2: And then to come together, maybe, on the program and submit reports about what they feel these photographs represent. And then we would have, along with you, a substantial group of amateur experts who would not be threatened by the danger of losing their livelihoods if they made statements about this, and would not be blinded by a paradigm that they're afraid to break. What do you say to doing something like that?
3: I'd be open to doing something like that.
2: Well, great, because I can certainly arrange to have the... I know with that many pictures there'd be some costs involved in reproducing pictures and so on and so forth, and getting them moved around and phone calls, and I can certainly make sure that all of those costs are taken care of.
3: Okay.
1: All right, Chuck, let's clear something up for the audience, too, because all of the publicity surrounding Hale-Bopp since your images, every story that has come out, literally in newspapers from Albuquerque to Phoenix to San Jose to you name it, an Associated Press story, MSNBC did a front page story on it, and so on, they all try to take it on by referring only to your photograph, the release.
2: One picture. That's the key.
1: The one picture.
3: Right.
1: And
3: yep.
1: They try to debunk it with that, and, you know, the obvious quick answer, it was a star. Chuck was mistaken. It was, and there was indeed a software error.
2: Yeah.
3: Yeah, there is a star there. But a couple of things. I went back and re-imaged the area, and I saw the star, and it's very dim there. Another thing is the pictures I took, the 161 pictures, they vary in exposure anywhere from 1 to 5 seconds. I was snapping all sorts of different times on there. In every case, that thing, the companion, is the same size. And a star would have grown in size.
4: Why would a star have grown in size?
3: The exposure would have made the image grow larger and larger as the pixels sort of spread out there.
4: With
3: the length of exposure. And another thing I noticed, it's really something to see NASA and JPL actually go out of their way to debunk an amateur astronomer in Houston, Texas.
4: To me, that was incidentally, when NASA and JPL got in on it, that was the tip-off.
3: Mm-hmm.
4: that I saw the old cover-up, we must not let the public know there's anything unusual in the universe,
5: mm-hmm.
4: coming into play, because as soon as I thought to myself, my Lord, how must he feel? I mean, here's an amateur astronomer with a very legitimate and straightforward discovery who finds instead that the whole they're all throwing dynamite at him for no apparent reason. It must be a very weird experience.
3: It is. I'm to the point now where I'm just kind of sitting back and enjoying it. First, I was trying to answer every email, and I was answering maybe up to 20 or 30 an hour.
4: I know from experience that no matter how good your answer, it will never be accepted.
3: Well, that's what I finally came to that conclusion.
4: Yeah. It doesn't really matter. You don't need to answer it.
1: All right.
3: And one thing, the JPL says that CCDs are more sensitive to orange and the lower light waves, which is very true, because this supposedly was an orange or red star there. But what they never asked me, and what has never come out, is I shot that through two filters, a CCD filter and a green filter. So that star should have been very, very dim.
1: And indeed, on reimaging, it was, right?
3: I could hardly find it.
4: Chuck, let me ask you this. Is there enough cometary motion in these pictures for the perspective against the star field to have changed at all?
3: I've thought of that and just done some rough figures in my head. It probably only moved a couple of pixels, and
4: just
3: I don't think it would be anything definitive, but it might show up.
4: Have you tried to image it again?
3: The comet?
4: Yeah.
3: Oddly, that's another odd aspect of my story, Whitley and Art. I was so driven to get out there night after night after night. I mean, for months I was out there. And
4: mm-hmm.
3: and it's almost as if my job's over. And I have not gone back out and imaged the comet. Another factor is that where I live here, the comet window of opportunity was getting shorter and shorter and shorter.
4: That's right, I know
3: about
4: that.
3: 20 minutes or so when that picture was taken.
4: Mm-hmm. Yeah.
3: Just because of my trees and the position of my house and whatnot.
1: Uh-huh. In other words, it's getting pretty low on the horizon.
3: Yeah, well, I can't even see it from where I live now. I'd have to go outside of town and get a good, clear western horizon view.
1: I see. Well, I think even your photograph is not that easily debunked. But when you're talking to a newspaper, it is easily debunked. They just say,
3: sure.
1: Oh, it was a star.
3: Oh,
4: yeah, they're not there to deliver the facts. They're there to debunk. So if you come up with a good explanation for whatever debunking method they've chosen, then they're simply going to choose another.
1: And then one other thing, Chuck, there's new information that you didn't hear because you didn't hear the first part of the program. But Whitley, earlier in the week, contacted the British, what is it, Whitley?
4: The Royal Astronomical Observatory in Greenwich.
1: And early in the week, you'll be interested to know, Chuck, they admitted to Whitley on the phone, yes, there is an object there.
4: Yeah, quite cheerfully. Oh, yes, we're aware of that, and we're looking into it, was the phrase.
3: Uh-huh.
4: I guess you could say, at a pinch, that the man was simply saying they were aware of the story, but I don't think so. The way the conversation ran, it was clear that they were aware of the object, no matter what they may say in retrospect. At the time I first talked to them, they were aware of the object, in my opinion. That's what I was being told.
3: It's interesting to see the backtracking done. And, of course, I read your comments, Whitley, on the Japanese observatory.
4: Yes.
1: Yes.
3: And that odd shuffle. So
4: yes.
3: There's something going on. And, you know, I followed the web. I sensed back in May that there's stuff going on here, because the good pictures started disappearing.
4: Yeah.
3: The observatories were posting pictures from smaller and smaller telescopes. In fact, the night that a lot of this broke, the night of your famous Thanksgiving broadcast, I noticed that the JPL Web or Comet homepage, they threw up a picture, a new picture, and they hadn't had one on there since August. They threw up a new picture, but it was from the observatory in Slovenia, using a
5: telescope
3: not comparable to mine. I thought I ought to donate my telescope to Slovenia.
5: Well, that's incredible. That I did not know, Chuck. I mean, in other words, what you're saying is the community has been trying to blind us to the actual appearance of this comet.
3: Oh, absolutely.
5: Now, I have to tell you that to any astronomer who's participating in this and who's listening to this program, and I know from my email that a lot of you are listening to it, you need really to look at the morality of that. That is not a moral act at all. Not in any way. It is, in fact, a form of lie.
1: Well, and then there's even more evidence. Again, the so-called Hale-Bopp eyes that are on the Hale-Bopp site itself, I, to the best of my knowledge, have not been explained. Chuck, what about you?
3: No, I've not heard it. And, you know, that was one of the first thoughts that went through my mind when I saw that thing there. Because I was aware of that Hale-Bopp eyes picture for several months. In fact, I had a link from my page to the site page.
1: And it shows an object every bit as bright. Maybe you're a better judge of this than I am. I'm just a layman, but I look at it, and to me it looks like two objects of equal size and brightness.
3: It's pretty unmistakable, and I have enough experience. And, of course, if you even see the star, you can see the star background there. And it's literally within 10 minutes the thing was there, and 10 minutes later it wasn't there. And the separation on the nucleus to that eye, you're talking about a distance there that is probably comparable to the from the Earth to the Moon, or maybe at least half that distance. So that's
5: on distance scales like that over a period of 10 minutes.
3: Yeah, it's amazing.
5: Word,
3: it's amazing.
1: So
3: and the scale on my picture is similar, about the same type of distance there.
1: It's hard for the casual observer or the layman to know, because some of them are closer zoomed in. Some are farther away. Now, we can talk about, though we can't yet post the photograph from the top 10 university astronomer, but it shows the anomalous object almost damn near meshed with Hale-Bopp. It actually overlaps a little bit. It's quite remarkable. And Whitley, you've got that.
5: Yeah, right. It's right behind Hale-Bopp inside the corona of the comet. It couldn't be very far away at all, even probably within 100,000 miles of the coma.
1: So it's getting to the point where we've got photographs from at least half a dozen sources, all showing this anomalous object. To me, that adds up to evidence that demands some kind of verdict,
5: some kind of sane response from the astronomical community. Rather than what we've gotten so far, which is not been adequate.
3: And I think combined, you know, in my mind, the other major factor, I smelled a cover-up before any of this started, and was wondering aloud, where are the good pictures? And
5: well,
3: even
5: for
3: the
5: example,
3: Hubble
5: the Hubble has imaged this a number of times, are supposed to have imaged it in 1996, but practically nothing has been released.
1: Actually, I think nothing since, October, Chuck?
3: Well, they have put up some new ones, but they've obviously jacked down the resolution, zoomed out on them. They hurriedly put up some later ones, and it's interesting.
5: September the 6th one was put up, and I was sent a very condescending piece of email that I should take a look at it immediately, which I did, and I was struck by the fact that it was so poor compared to the usual Hubble imagery.
3: Right, they must have blown it down considerably.
1: Hmm.
3: Or that was my initial impression when I saw it. I hate to make assumptions about their work like they have about mine.
5: Well, from a layman's point of view, it doesn't look like a Hubble image at all. It looks like something taken from a terrestrial telescope.
3: Mm-hmm.
1: How are you holding up, Chuck? A lot of people don't know it, but even your career was in some jeopardy.
3: Well, that was the rumors, but the truth, when I got back and talked to all the parties involved face-to-face, is no, I'm fine.
1: It's okay.
3: I'll be back on the air Tuesday morning.
1: All right. Well, we are glad to hear it, and we will be in contact with you regarding those photographs. Keep them safe.
3: They're safe in many spots.
1: That's good.
5: Great.
1: Smart guy. Thank you very much, Chuck.
3: Thank you, Art and Whitley. Pleasure to talk to both of you.
5: Pleasure to meet you.
1: All right. There's the man who started it all. Chuck Schrammick. And it sounds as though he's doing okay and back to work and so forth and so on. But I thought a lot of what he just said was rather quite revealing. And I think the people who say it was just a star really have got to examine his photographs of the same area, taken under the same conditions, reimaged, where there is just a star and nothing even remotely like what he originally imaged. And then they've got, if they can answer that, then they've got to answer at least five more photographs from various locations that seem to show the same thing. At any rate, there we are.
5: Well, he has a very ample supply of photographic evidence, and I'm quite sure that a lot can be derived from the photographs that he can offer.
1: All right,
5: so that we'll proceed with this. Committee.
1: You bet. East of the Rockies, you're on the air with Whitley Strieber and Art Bell. Hi.
6: Hello, Art Bell.
1: Hi.
6: I appreciate you waiting for me.
1: Sure. Where are you, sir?
6: I'm in St. Louis, Missouri. My name is Justin.
1: Okay.
6: First of all, I want to apologize for the old wows. I haven't had the opportunity to talk to you on the
1: off the air,
6: actually. This is the second time I've called you. Unfortunately, Chuck's not here. I can't talk to him now, but... I have a question.
5: Sure.
6: Now, there are a lot of people out there who say, who knows what the hell this thing is, but do you have anything? What do you think this thing is?
1: All right, that's a straight-out question. Whitley,
5: okay.
1: What do you think it is?
5: Hunches. That's what I can give you at this point. I cannot tell you what it is. I cannot make any...
1: Definitive statements. What do you think?
5: Obviously. I have a hunch that this does have something to do with the whole gamut of strange things that we have been observing over the past 50 years, from UFOs to close encounters to crop circles and any number of other different anomalous things that appear to be an attempt on the part of an intelligence that is very, very different from ours in many respects to communicate with us and to make us aware of its presence.
1: All right, Whitley, hold it right there. We'll be right back. This

0: Bell is taking calls on the Wild Card Line at 702-727-1295. That's 702-727-1295. First-time callers can reach Art Bell at 702-727-1222. 702-727-1222. Now, here again, Art Bell.
1: Once again, here I am. A few of the year's best Christmas presents still available. They are the Beijin Radio. It's simple. This is 30 Monday morning. The number is 1-800-522-8863. That's 1-800-522-8863. Do it before they are gone. The price, by the way, is going to go up. It's $109.95, and that includes shipping, getting it to you, an outrageous price. They're selling for $150 elsewhere if you can find them. 1-800-522-8863. Are you tired? Need more energy? In Phoenix, the stonewalling and obfuscation by astronomers and scientists about Hale-Bopp is to be expected. The anomalies that they find challenge their beliefs. The problem arises from their belief that they know how the universe works, and that it is impossible for other beings to traverse the vast distances of space. I submit for your consideration, remember basic algebra. Remember how many exceptions, special cases, fudge factors there were. Well, if you extrapolate those fudge factors, by the time you get to quantum mechanics and astrophysics, I think the scientific explanations may be just a bit off. And when you begin to challenge a set of beliefs that people have built their identity on, you are basically challenging their religious dogma. Ask Galileo. What do you think about that, Whitley?
2: Well, they nearly lit Galileo up, and I think you and I and people like us are very fortunate that burning of at the stake is going out of fashion.
1: Yeah, we'd all already be charcoaled.
2: We'd already be, absolutely, we'd be toast. I'd like to get back to this question, is this the familiar visitors or not?
1: Yes.
2: This is a real interesting one, and I think it. Here's why I think it may be. Back in the, arguably, they showed up. At least they emerged into our more ordinary world back in the 40s and late 40s and early 50s. There's a certain amount of evidence at that time, judging from what happened in July of 1952 over Washington, that there was some kind of an attempt going on to communicate with the government. Maybe succeeded, maybe failed. In either case, after that, they went underground, and they made a direct appeal to individuals. They began to approach the individual in his most secret, most intimate places, in his home, in his bed, in the middle of the night, penetrating the sexual body of mankind and appealing the psyche of mankind, as we've discussed earlier, in two totally different ways. Now, here this object comes, and it's a totally different kind of communication, but one that fits that whole pattern, because here it is suddenly appealing for the first time to another kind of social institution, the scientific community, and doing it publicly.
1: Mm-hmm.
2: And if they are trying to develop some means of communicating with us and not simply staring across space at each other like we do with the dolphins and not really know what's going on in the other's minds, but really participating in our lives and us in theirs, it's a logical next step to attempt. Can they break through the paradigm that locks this community into its belief system?
1: Well, I think clearly, Whitley, we are more approachable than our government is.
2: Well, sure. That the ordinary individual, actually, has, I've said it many times from reading all the letters I've gotten, the ordinary person who has this experience, whether they have a good experience or a bad experience, they're much more capable of dealing with it than the authorities. The authorities are the ones who are scared. We're not, actually. We're much less scared than the... I think that the average man is far less frightened than the average general.
1: Well, I think that's right. And you can fold into that the astronomical community based on
2: exactly
1: what we've told the audience tonight, what we know to be true. They're just frightened out of their wits. All right. Everybody wants to talk to you. First-time
2: okay.
1: caller line, you're on the air with Whitley Strieber and Art Bell. Hi.
3: Hello. My name is Jennifer. name is Meadow Sweet. Thank you for taking my call.
1: Meadow Sweet, huh? What a name.
3: Thank you. I wanted to ask you, Whitley, and also Art, first of all, I wanted to tell you briefly, this is the first time I've ever been public about this, but I've been contacting and have been visited on a regular basis for, consciously for a little over a year now, October 9th and 10th of 1995, while I was camping on Mount Shasta with a friend.
2: You're not alone in that. In two ways.
3: No.
2: A lot of people on Mount Shasta, and in the past year, many more people having conscious encounters than before.
3: It's amazing how difficult it has been for me to find, like, people to speak with about this that have had personal experiences themselves. So it's been a real personal growth. And I'm writing a book because I channel with them currently also. And I've seen them physically and felt them physically, and I will be explaining everything in my book.
1: All right. Well, we'll look forward to that. I guess a lot of people who have these kinds of experiences, as you did, Whitley, feel compelled to relate them. I mean, you did it. You wrote a book.
2: Absolutely. I did it because I just thought it was, it was really a scary experience, but goodness, it was such a fun adventure, too. I mean, I thought the book would be popular. That's why I wrote it. I mean, I didn't know how popular, certainly, but I had no idea that there would be all the condemnation and sort of posturing that went on. Actually, it was amazing, and I'm not surprised to see what's happening with the astronomical community. And it's interesting that there's never in that community there's been very little suggestion that this is connected with aliens in any way, at least not overtly. The response is the same because the object is unexpected. And that is the real problem. It's not that they're afraid of aliens. It's that they can't handle what they don't expect.
1: Well, we're being very hard on them, but with what goes on in the astronomical community, I do understand. In other words, Whitley Strieber can be public about this. You're not going to lose your career. Your career is built on this sort of thing.
2: Well, it is now, but I lost the career I had and all the friends and all the social contacts.
1: Well, there you are.
2: Everything. I lost. I ended up, even economically, we suffered terribly from this.
1: Sure.
2: So, yeah,
1: but
2: I lost
1: now,
2: a lot.
1: But now you're in a position where you can speak out without
2: absolutely
1: great fear. Now,
2: yeah.
1: Professor Brown, same deal. He's tenured. They might try to get him, but he's tenured. You know, he's fairly safe. And then there's Art Bell. I'm too crazy to care. I'm getting to the point where I just don't care. So I can do this kind of thing. And maybe to a lesser degree, Prudence, because of her situation.
2: No, she's more fragile, and I think that's a whole different situation.
1: Yeah, I do too. But the three of us, we can speak out without great fear. Now, if you're inside, if you're an astronomer and you speak out, you're risking everything.
2: You're risking your career. And a man who has been trained in astronomy, what is he going to do with his life if he can't do astronomy? The answer is he's going to flip hamburgers. I mean, it's a tough call because those guys have a long way to fall if they're pushed out of the nest. They really do. They really do.
1: So they're careful.
2: They have to be.
1: And I don't blame them.
2: No, I don't either.
1: Wildcard Line, you're on the air with Whitley Strieber and Art Bell. Hi.
4: Yes, Art and Whitley, it's been an absolutely incredible program. I'm calling from just outside of Boston in Massachusetts. My name is Ben, and I've got a few quick things I want to say. I'll make them really fast. You were talking about Galileo a little while back and how he was castigated and all. I think we're forgetting, we lose sight often that what we're dealing with in big-time religion, big-time astronomy, you might say, is a form of religion in itself.
2: Yeah.
4: And in a sense, we're taking on something somewhat similar to, let's say, the Catholic Church or something. There are a lot of really deep-set orthodox precepts that are going to have to be just very gently and gradually dislodged, and it's not going to be something that happens precipitously.
2: No.
4: Another thing I wanted to say was just that I think we're all tending to focus too much on trying to get approval from these very same sources with this belief that somehow this will give us, the people that perceive this thing in a different sort of way, more credence. We don't need their approval. We need to go ahead, and they're the caboose in this whole thing. We can march ahead, and it really doesn't matter whether they approve or agree or not. You know, I'm tired of holding back to wait for these cabooses to catch up to us.
5: Let them go at their own speed if they get
4: left behind in the dust. So be it. So what? Third thing I just want to mention really quickly is maybe half an hour ago, as I was listening to you folks, my mind all of a sudden flashed on something that I've heard in the past. An author, Zechariah Sitchin, has written a number of books. I've never read any of them, much to my regret, but I've heard of him interviewed a number of times, and he seems to talk about some kind of a planet-like object.
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1: Lee Strieber and Art Bell, hi.
2: Hi, Art. Hello, Whitney.
3: Hi.
2: This is Mark from Illinois on SETCOM.
1: Yes, sir.
2: I have two quick things. With the fear of stirring the story up, I'll bet the astronomical debunkers won't Doug and Davis in the media.
1: There are a lot of hungry
2: telescopes and binoculars out there.
3: Well, exactly. They've got an interesting problem this time. The scientific community. And this is, again, why I think it's our old familiar visitors, because they are very good at creating situations like this. The scientific community has really got to address this. My guess is next spring.
1: Mm-hmm.
3: Maybe the object will be gone when the comet comes around the sun. I hope not, because then there'll be a situation where the average individual can get a telescope or a pair of binoculars and look at it. So they have to address it. What is it? They can't ignore it.
2: It's a tangible thing.
3: Exactly.
2: You can't hide it. Oh, I got
3: anybody
2: one more thing.
3: Can see. It can't be hidden. And if they end up hiding their head in the sand, then that's what they do. But they're gonna be on the line, and they're not gonna be able to get off the line. The interesting thing about this whole contact experience is it revolves around questions. It creates these impossible questions that you can't get away from. And it's interesting because questions are a form of stress. Evolution is a stress response. And even if we don't answer a lot of these incredible questions that the experience brings up, we do grow because we have to live with them. And the scientific community is about to have that experience, I think.
2: Okay, Willie, you were discussing biblical references to comets, that sort of
3: yes.
2: Section thing.
3: Yes.
2: It's been claimed that Hale-Bopp is on a 3,000 to 4,000-year elliptical retrograde orbit.
3: Right, the same orbit that timeline that Zechariah Sitchin's 12th planet is on.
2: It's Nibiru. Okay,
3: yes.
2: Now let's average that down to 35,000 years for the firmament, and that would put its last appearance in the time frame of 1500 BC.
1: All right, I think you mean 3,500 years.
2: Well, I believe, that's about the time of the that's the time frame of the Exodus. And there's an author out there called Emmanuel Velikovsky that...
3: Yeah, that's right, an older author, who wrote some extraordinary books also.
2: Yeah, well, the last best one was 1950, Worlds in Collision.
3: Yes.
2: And he researched this time frame of 1500 B.C., where there was worldwide catastrophes. That's when Moses led the Hebrews out of Egypt, and an unknown story, I mean, a thing that's really been kept quiet is like 8 out of 10 Hebrews died, and the rabbis sort of kept that quiet, you know, they didn't want the sword of God destroyed 8 out of 10 Hebrews.
3: It's also the time when the Minoan civilization was destroyed by a catastrophe.
2: But anyway, Mr. Section discusses the Book of Job, which states the arrival of Nibiru from Sagittarius, which Hale-Bopp came from Sagittarius.
1: All right, well, we'll leave it there, but the caller's right. If you average it out, look at about 3,500 years, the timeline is just right.
3: It is just right, yes, that's correct.
1: West of the Rockies, you're on there with Whitley Strieber and Art Bell. Hi.
4: Good morning, Art and Whitley.
3: Hi, how are you?
4: There's been a lot of talk of the frequency that the signals have been received on, and I would really like to know what those are.
1: Oh, yes. That makes three of us. Now, let me give you what I've got. Whitley, I've got something I haven't told you about. I've got an audio signal submitted by a ham, and I'm not sure what to do with it. I'm not sure what it is. And it was received in the K-band area. So I'll just let that sit. And I don't know what you may have, but what I've heard is K-band.
3: Well, if it's in the K-band area and other hams begin to pick up the same

0: signal, then we've got some.
1: Well, I would like to make an appeal to my fellow hams. If you guys run into a signal you don't understand, whether it's in the microwave region or lower, I would like to speak with you. I would like to get email from you. And we can only appeal to those out there who have ears to begin to listen. Hams are very, very, very good at that. And I'm going to be doing what I can, but I am but one ear. We need many to cooperate out there. There's pretty good evidence there is a signal. And Whitley, you back me up here. This astronomer has said there is an unambiguous signal.
0: That is correct. Two frequencies. He has been. He was very clear to Prue about that. And I questioned her carefully, and I specifically asked her to ask him for the frequency. And it was interesting. She said he was very tight-lipped when he talked about the signal, almost as if he was concerned that he shouldn't speak about it at all, which was an interesting response.
1: Fascinating.
0: Yeah.
1: Whitley, can you do one more hour, or are you tired?
0: I'm not in the best shape, but I can keep going.
1: You can keep going. All right,
0: sure.
1: Good. East of the Rockies, you're on the air with Whitley Strieber and Art Bell. Hi.
2: Hello, Art. It's great to talk to you and Whitley. My question is, this is Craig from Hickory, Kentucky, by the way.
1: Yes, sir.
2: My question is, do either of you know whether Dr. Courtney Brown has used his scientific remote viewing technique to determine whether the astronomer will come forward?
1: Yeah.
2: And if not, you might suggest it to him. And if he's not going to, perhaps you should release the information anyway without giving his name.
1: All right.
0: Oh, go ahead, Bert.
1: Well, first of all, they don't need to use scientific remote viewing. They're in telephone contact with the astronomer. Secondly, the astronomer continues to say he is coming forward. He just needs time to correlate the latest data and get his act and his ducks in a row before he releases the information.
0: Yeah.
1: Whitley and I are both in possession of a photograph and knowledge about the university. Are we going to release this now? No. The answer is we've decided not to on the pleadings of an awful lot of people. But eventually, we definitely will. And at least I definitely will, and I would assume you too, Whitley.
0: Oh, sure. If it appears that the system has failed the public completely and that the man has been compelled or has decided that he must remain forever silent, then of course we will.
1: And I'm not sure when that is. I mean, the tendency is to want to pin a date on it and say, all right, if it isn't done by, you know, next Friday, we're going to release this data.
0: But I think that if we present the amateur data in a credible manner to the science, to the professional community, and it still remains silent, and the debunking becomes obviously irrational, then that's when it's time.
1: I would have to agree. All right, Whitley, stand by, and we'll get back to you. You've got a good break now, so get yourself a cup of tea, relax a little bit, and we will do one more hour. Now, to get a copy of this program, or any program that we do with a guest, you can call 1-800-917-4278. That's 1-800-917-4278. For those who are trying to understand this whole Hail Bop business, these particular programs are certainly very useful. And so there you've got it. 1-800-917-4278. We're going to take a break here. Come right back and do one more hour with Whitley Strieber. I'm Art Bell, and this is the American CBC Radio Network.

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1: Are we really so sure what's out there? I don't think so. Are we so sure that the paradigms are as we imagine them to be? As we demand they must be? I don't think so. You don't have to put up with it. I know many of you do, but you don't have to. What am I talking about? Do you know Americans have no guarantee? It's getting pretty late in San Antonio, probably a little after 4 o'clock.
2: It's not late, it's early.
1: It's early.
2: No.
1: All right, somebody just sent me a fax, Whitley, kind of intriguing. Whitley, what would Hale-Bopp's companion have looked like in the night sky about 2,000 years ago?
2: It's not a question I can answer, but it's very intriguing. I mean, you mean if Hale-Bopp passed 3,500 years ago?
1: Yeah.
2: Well, you know, the interesting thing about that is this. There are two things that are probably true. Probably Hale-Bopp did pass at that time, and there was an upheaval on this planet at that time that was profound, that changed civilization very, very deeply, that brought an end to the archaic age. The Minoan Empire collapsed, the pre-classical, I've forgotten the name of it, the empire in Greece collapsed.
1: Mm-hmm.
2: There were upheavals all over the Middle East. There were upheavals in Egypt. All over the world there were weather anomalies and dramatic changes. There was the volcano at Santorini in the central eastern Mediterranean blew off at that time. It was, in other words, an interesting period like ours, with the difference that it was characterized by a great deal of natural upheaval, which has not been true of our period so far. Although there's been a fair amount of it, it hasn't been as dramatically aggressive affecting civilization as it was then. We don't really know what the significance of this is now. There's no evidence that the presence of the comet will have any effect on Earth at all. It's going to be, as Ivan spoke about earlier tonight, quite far away, 122 million miles, even farther away than the sun, mm-hmm. at its closest approach. So what could it possibly do? Maybe we'll escape this time.
1: Whitley, somebody just sent me another photograph. This is a very, very good apparent Hubble photograph. Whitley, it shows the comet very clearly, and it shows something very, very much like Chuck Schrammick's picture. Now, I have no reference on when this was taken, but it's mm-hmm. awfully good. I'll get it up on the web. Oh, my.
2: Yeah.
1: Whitley, do you have the ability to receive a photograph by computer?
2: Oh, sure.
1: You do?
2: Absolutely. You can. It can be sent to my AOL address, which is all of my addresses are publicly known, so it's simply wstreber@aol.com. I might add to listeners that I get about 200 or 300 pieces of email a day, and I respond to as much as I can.
1: I do the same thing. It's yes. getting a little difficult.
2: It is hard, but I also respond to questions placed on the Questions for Whitley bulletin board in my website, which is www.streber.com. Don't get upset if you don't get a response. Just bear in mind that I'm there and I'm trying.
1: All right. I'm going to forward this to you as we speak. I don't know if you're capable of getting on a computer while you're on the air.
2: No, I can't do both at the same time from this telephone.
1: All right. Let's see. Let's go here. First time caller line, you're on the air with Whitley Strieber and Art Bell. Hi.
3: Hello, Art.
1: Hi.
3: Yeah, I'm Doug. I'm calling from Coquitlam, British Columbia.
1: Yes, sir.
3: Hello, Mr. Strieber.
2: Hi, how are you?
3: Truly an honor to speak with you, sir.
2: Well, thank you.
3: Okay, Mr. Strieber, with your experiences of abduction and knowledge of ETs, if this comes to first contact, in your opinion, how do you think that we will be approached?
4: It's going to be a very stressful experience, and it will be devised that way, because, as I've said earlier, this experience is in its overall structure, it's evolutionary. I think we should be very cautious about the experience, just in general. I always advise that. This is how it appears to me. But evolution, remember, to the creatures that are experiencing it, is difficult. It's only afterwards, when you look at the results, that you think, oh, what a wonderful thing has happened. But while it's happening, it isn't easy. When I saw Independence Day come out last summer, I thought to myself, it's quite possible that the visitors are getting closer and that this has something to do with it. The reason being that when they come into the individual's life, they come on a tide of fear. The first thing that happens to you usually they're in your life when you're a child, and it's wonderful. Then they go away, and they come back again when you're an adult, and it's terrible. And you are then in a position of you have to overcome your fear, and you do that not by convincing yourself that they're not dangerous, because they won't let you do that. The more you try to convince yourself of that, as it happened to me and many other people, the more dangerous they seem. You have to just surrender to the situation completely. Okay? I think it's going to be tough, but I can guarantee you one thing. We'll get through it. The individual always gets through this thing. You just don't find people who are destroyed by the contact experience. A few, probably. But the great majority of people who have it get through it. It seems impossible, but they do. And they grow from it, most of them. I think as a species and as a society, we certainly will.
3: Okay. Do you feel positive about this situation?
4: Overall, yeah. A tough, difficult situation to handle, but one that in the end is going to have positive benefits for mankind. That's my feeling. Okay. There are certain things I don't buy into anymore. I used to really fear the idea that they were going to sort of take us over in some way, but it would have already happened. The problem is, if this is an invasion, they're not using the most valuable tool that they could possess, which would be surprise.
3: Certainly,
4: if it was an invasion, it would already be over. If it is an invasion, we have nothing to worry about because they're no good at it at all.
1: I think it's an invasion of consciousness.
4: There, I couldn't agree with you more, and that is why I always say, caution, caution, caution, but keep taking positive steps forward, because an invasion of consciousness can be turned to our benefit if we're strong.
1: Exactly. Wildcard Line, you're on the air with Whitley Strieber and Art Bell. Hi.
5: Hi, Michael from Columbia, South Carolina.
1: Hi, Michael.
4: Hi, Michael.
5: What a pleasure to be talking to both of you gentlemen.
1: Thanks.
5: I'd like to make a comment and ask Whitley a question, kind of a little bit off the subject. But first of all, I think that we as a culture suffer from a little bit of instant gratification. And, you know, we want instant food.
4: Yeah.
5: We want instant entertainment. And I think we want instant answers and solutions to incredibly complex problems.
4: Yes.
5: And I really think that, I think instead of talking about a time frame of a week or so, if this astrophysicist does come forth, I think maybe we could think in terms of maybe a month or two, even more, whatever it takes. And I also agree with an earlier caller who said that we really don't need the verification of any of these astrophysicists to know what seems to be taking place.
1: Yeah, I meant to comment on that. I agree with that.
5: Yeah. I think I've been interested in this, as Hoagland says, the anomalous phenomenology now since junior high school. I'm 40 years old, and I think a few more weeks or even months won't hurt. The comet's got, 5 months before we'll see it. I think we have a little while to wait.
4: Well, we'll begin to be able to see the comet with the naked eye rather easily in February. It'll be visible in the morning twilight in January on the low on the eastern horizon.
1: But sadly, we've got this period of blackout when it's going to be very frustrating.
5: Yeah,
4: right, until about January the 5th from when, Art? Do you know when it when it goes into...
1: No, I don't know the precise dates. I know it's about to go away now.
4: Yeah.
1: And it's going to be very frustrating. So here we are, stuck with all this. Caller, I appreciate that. I do agree with the premise that we don't necessarily need these people that don't want to have anything to do with speaking out publicly. It can be done elsewise, and I think you commented on that as well, Woodley.
4: But what we mustn't let the scientific community do is hide its head in the sand and abandon this. They would like to just pretend it isn't there, and that's what they do a lot.
1: That's exactly what they're doing right now.
4: They're trying to, but the public's got to keep the pressure up. I mean, that's why I went on in the first place. I thought to myself, I'm going to be accused by my friends in the scientific community of taking this out in the wrong way and causing it being counterproductive. And those accusations have come. But I keep saying back to these people, there's data in the public record now. It's there. Art has brought it out, and it's there. You can't get away from it now. It's there. And that is what we're doing here, and we have to keep that pressure up. When the committee's finished, we come back on, we talk about the results, we make sure that the astronomical community, the scientific community, know that the public is out there, that we are aware of this, and that we have substantial, effective reason to believe that there is something going on. In other words, we're looking at sensible data. We're not just dreaming.
1: All right. East of the Rockies, you're on the air with Whitley Strieber and Art Bell.
6: Hello, Art.
1: Hello.
6: I've got a question for Whitley.
1: All right.
4: Yeah.
6: Whitley, first of all, my first question is are you familiar with Arthur C. Clarke's novel, like the series about Rama?
4: Yeah, I think I may have read one of the books.
6: Okay, Arthur's first book was, late 60s, and then he collaborated with Gentry Lee, and I think they're on their fourth book right now, and the whole significance of it was, like, a visitor, kind of like an emissary, that like a huge cylindrical object that came through, like, in a cometary path that came around the Earth. It was set in the future, and it kept visiting over and over again, like a comet.
4: Right. Maybe this is the future it was set in.
6: Okay, I was just wondering if you have any contact. Are you able, like in the same kind of realm of being a writer and science fiction writer in certain different aspects, do you have contact with Arthur C. Clarke?
1: It's a very good question. Arthur C. Clarke is in Sri Lanka, of course.
4: Yes.
1: Not very accessible, but not beyond accessible either. It's a good question, Whitley. Is there a chance you could contact him?
4: I don't think so. I've never been in contact with Arthur C. Clarke in my life. I sat beside Arthur C. Clarke during the opening of one of his movies back in the 60s, and that's about as close as I've ever been to him.
1: I see. All right. What I have sent you on the net, and let me know if it doesn't come through right, but I think it will, Whitley, is something entitled Leaked Photo, HBST19.jpg.
4: Okay.
1: That's sitting in your mailbox for later. It's an astonishing photograph. Astonishing. West of the Rockies, you're on the air with Whitley Strieber and Art Bell.
7: Hi, Art.
1: Hello.
7: Let me apologize. I'm on a cell phone, and there's a slight chance I'm in a mountainous area. If I disappear, you'll know what happened.
1: All right.
7: Okay. I have a quotation I'd like to open with first, and then I have a question for Whitley. The quotation, it's actually more of a paraphrase, I can't remember the exact words, but it goes like this. All that we have of knowledge compared to what we don't know about the universe is like a candle in the dark, yet it is infinitely precious, for it is all that we know and all that we have. That was a direct quotation, paraphrased slightly, from Albert Einstein. And Whitley Strieber said a little over an hour ago that scientists don't get recognition for things they discover that are unexpected, but rather they get recognition for things that are expected. He also said that when they discover things that are unexpected, instead of getting recognition, they are in danger. They lose jobs and such as that.
1: That's right.
7: That's exactly the opposite of the way science does work. I can give you three examples.
4: Please
7: no one expected Albert Einstein to discover things such as special and general relativity. Yet when he did, scientists all over the world rushed to verify it. Within 11 years of the publication of his theory of special relativity, it was verified in 1917. And 2 years later, in 1919, he received the Physics Nobel Prize. And yet, Albert Einstein was completely unknown at the time he published his theory. In fact, he was working for the Swiss Patent Examiner's Office. He did not have a tenured position. If you'd like a more recent example, I can't remember the man's name, but he is at the University of California, Irvine. And he was doing research on halogen chemistry. And as a byproduct of that, he just accidentally discovered that certain chemicals, and I'm sure you know about this, can affect the ozone layer. And 4 years ago, or perhaps it was 5 years ago, 1991, he received the Nobel Prize for something that was, again, completely unexpected.
1: And he is still being ridiculed.
7: Yes, but he received the Nobel Prize. He is still a tenured professor at the University of California, Irvine. And he is also receiving support from very, very many scientists, for example, Carl Sagan. Now, I would also like to give you a couple of names. I would like you to try to get as guests on your show to discuss this, since you seem to be so intent upon attacking the scientific community. I guess I'm challenging you to get some representatives on there, and I actually have three names for you.
1: All right.
7: All right. The one is obvious, and he can be reached in Ithaca, New York at Cornell University, where he is a tenured professor of astronomy, Dr. Carl Sagan. He's in the phone book. The second name is less well-known, but he's a world-famous science fiction writer and also a Ph.D. in physics and astronomy. His name is Dr. Robert L. Forward. He can be reached at the Hughes Research Laboratories in Malibu, California. He's also in the Los Angeles phone directory. And the third name would be another world-famous science fiction writer and professor of physics, again at the University of California at Irvine, Dr. Gregory Benford. He lives in Laguna Beach and is in the phone book. And actually, I can also obtain the numbers of all of these people if you would like me to get them for you. I have a phone book at home with their numbers.
1: All right.
7: And I can also put you in contact with Arthur C. Clarke through Telex. I have his Telex address and probably could find his phone number. Without going into too much detail, I have a lot of contacts in both the scientific world and the science fiction world.
1: Believe me, we're happy to pursue any or all of those contacts.
7: Yeah. Now, I am as open-minded as anyone. However, there's a famous saying, and I don't mean this pejoratively to anyone in particular, but it is possible to have a mind that is so open that the brains fall out. I try to maintain a certain amount of skepticism, and I keep coming back to the fact that there may well be something there, but we seem to be jumping to tremendous conclusions on very little evidence. There's nothing wrong with that as long as you keep firmly in mind that we have very little evidence. All we have is evidence that there is something that is reflecting or emitting light, possibly, apparently in the same region of the sky as this comet.
1: Yes.
7: Actually postulate that it's coexistent in the same region of space as the comet and not just apparently, much less that it's anything other than a natural object. You know, you have to go for the simple explanation before you go for the more complex. That's
1: all right. What
7: Occam's razor.
1: What is the simple explanation?
7: The simple explanation is that it is something natural. We don't know what it is. Science can't explain things overnight. As a caller a moment ago said, we do have a culture and a society that is always eager for instant gratification and easy answers. And science, unfortunately, is a system that it relies on checks and balances, replication of data.
1: All right, listen. I think you've got most of it out. We're going to have to go. We're at
7: sure.
1: a break point here.
7: I'd like to hear some responses. Thank
1: All you. Right, you certainly will. Thank you very much, Whitley. Sit tight. We'll be back for a final half hour.
8: Okay.
1: All right. Stay right there, everybody. 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

0: Art Bell is taking calls on the Wild Card Line at 702-727-1295. That's 702-727-1295. First-time callers can reach Art Bell at 702-727-1222. 702-727-1222. Now, here again, Art Bell.
1: Once again, here I am. I think the last caller was entirely reasonable with his suggestions regarding Dr. Sagan, Dr. Forward, and Dr. Benford. And we'll pursue those. I think that I do want to say, though, that so far from people of that caliber, we have been unable to get a responsive reply. And in the cases that we have had a responsive reply, it has quickly been taken back. So we are a little suspicious of what information we're able to get from the traditional scientific community, and I think reasonably so. I'm unable to say, as a talk show host, that this object is some great ship coming to take us all home. I have no idea. I simply have said, and maintain now, there is enough evidence that I would say an examination by the mainstream community is demanded. Absolutely demanded. Not enough evidence to say that here we have some great alien ship headed our way, but certainly enough evidence to suggest there is something utterly anomalous up there that certain people are very much afraid to talk about. The VTEC 900 NDL Special White Sail.
2: Zero.
1: And in conclusion, in response to the last caller, I would say if we don't come forward and we don't ask these questions, then who will? Whitley, how would you respond to that last caller?
3: Well, I think you made a couple of quite good points. The first and the most important one is not to forget that we don't know what this is. It's like all of the stories that go around where everybody's got all the visitors all figured out and where their planet they're from, etc. We don't even know what they are yet. We mustn't forget that. Nature has proved to be full of quite a number of strange things, and it might be that this object is a natural object of some very strange kind. That remains to be seen. The second point that he made in making reference to some of the more notable successes in the history of science with regard to opening itself to new discoveries were important, too. And I think that it should be remembered that the jury is still out. Initially, the administrations that run these telescopes have backed off of this, mm-hmm. probably because they have no support internally and don't know the faintest idea what to say about it. Most likely, it's because some of the astronomers involved have not been studying the matter. On the other hand, Charles Schrammick suggests that there has been an effort to conceal the actual condition of the area around the corona of the Hale-Bopp comet, and you can see that in the September the 6th, 1996 Hubble picture that has just been posted of the comet. It does not look like a normal Hubble photograph. It is much less clear. He's right about that. So I feel that while it's true that science has at times successfully integrated new material, in this particular case, it's important that the pressure be kept up, because this is the kind of datum that is easy to just let slide by if you can, because it's too hard to deal with otherwise.
1: All right. First-time caller line, you're on the air with Whitley Strieber and Art Bell. Hi.
4: Yes, hi. This is Marilyn calling from North Dakota.
1: Hello, Marilyn.
4: This is a little bit off the track for Whitley, but what if we turned our world off for a week occasionally to get rid of this greenhouse effect that we're having, the ozone problem so bad? Is that in your line at all, Whitley? Just think about it.
3: we are going to, and just to reply very briefly, oddly enough, this relates to the book I have coming out, which I really ought to mention when I'm on the air.
1: Yeah, please do. Go ahead.
3: I have a book coming out on January the 7th, called The Secret School, which is about recapturing the innocence of childhood and returning to it armed with the wisdom that we've gained as adults and as a, it's called preparation for contact. It's a whole new way of looking at this experience. And all of those of us who have had childhood experiences, it's a chance to integrate those experiences into our whole, the whole structure of our lives, having childhood encounter experience. With regard to the what's going to happen, actually happen in nature, I think that the important thing is that we're going to have to face that the human population has already grown so substantially that we are going to have an incredibly profound effect on nature over the next few years. Nature is going to either have to become a managed system or it's going to go out of control. That is flat. Period.
1: There are many things that are threatened by such a statement, as you well know.
3: As I will, absolutely. But I do think that the human species over the past 25 years, as much as we run ourselves down, in terms of the environmental response that we've made so far, we've done quite a bit. And the institutions are evolving. We'll do more. I think we'll win this, but I think it's going to be a near thing. We will learn how many people this planet can hold. We're going to find that out. Because I think we're going to get to the limit of human population within the next 50 years. We'll find what that limit is.
1: I absolutely agree with you. Wildcard Line, you're on the air with Whitley Strieber and Art Bell. Good morning.
2: Hi, Art and Whitley.
3: Hi.
2: It's a pleasure to speak to you both.
1: Where are you, sir?
2: I'm in L.A.,
1: okay.
2: ABC.
1: All right.
2: And, I'd like to first, before I continue, I'd like to say, Art, thanks for introducing me to shortwave radio.
1: You bet.
2: That was great. I think the caller before the break had a lot of very good points.
3: Yeah, I do too.
2: But we're living in very different times right now, so I don't think a lot of scientists would get their same respect as back in those days that what he was talking about. And
1: look, history is replete with scientific jumps, with discoveries that have been made, indeed, but it's also replete with crucifixions.
3: Yes.
2: Yeah.
3: You're right. That's correct. It's a very mixed bag. And it appears that the communities is right now, a lot of different areas of the scientific community are up against data that fundamentally challenge their paradigms. As Einstein's data, to a degree, did challenge some very fundamental paradigms at that time, but not as completely as some of this natural observations that appear to be being made now. So it's a slightly different picture right now than it was then.
1: All right, caller.
2: I think like this information is like very important for just the regular people out there to at least be exposed to. Pretty much, I mean, we should know what's going on. I really hate to hear all these things about scientists, like, kind of keeping it down low and, you're not, it's not ready to be released to the public.
1: All right, well, I don't think that they're doing this in some great conspiratorial way.
3: No, I don't. I would agree with you there. I think it's all very explainable. You don't have to get into any conspiracy theories to explain it. It's more sociological than it is conspiratorial.
1: Precisely. Precisely. East of the Rockies, you're on the air with Whitley Strieber and Art Bell. Hi.
5: Yes, sir. Frank from St. Louis.
1: Hi, Frank.
5: Yes, sir. I'm a 36-year-old African-American, so I want to let you know that you have everybody out here listening.
3: Great.
5: And I've been taping and listening to people from Richard Hoagland on down. And Mr. Strieber made a comment that kind of went by earlier, saying that this may be a collective of individuals with one mind,
3: oh yeah,
5: and one moral ethic,
1: mm-hmm,
5: different from our own.
1: Mm-hmm.
5: Well, it sounds to me like you've just described the Borg.
3: Well, that's interesting. I was actually talking about that with somebody today, and so the result was that for the first time in my life, the concept of the Borg came into my mind. And for the listeners who don't know what that is, it's something in Star Trek the Borg is a is essentially a creature with many different bodies, and it seeks to assimilate other species into its system and to make them all part of it, so that everybody loses their individuality and it all becomes part of the Borg. However, in this particular case, what I think we're dealing with is something that is not aggressive in that particular way. Again, if it was aggressive in that way, we would be part of the Borg now. The way in which it's been aggressive has been in apparently going after the physical and genetic material that we possess. That's where it's been much more aggressive than going after us.
1: A lot of our mainstream media is rather Borg-like now.
3: Yeah, maybe they've been Borged, but they're getting a little Borging, in fact. Oh, boy, I'm going to get shot for that.
1: West of the Rockies, you're on the air with Whitley Strieber and Art Bell. Hello.
6: Hello.
1: Hi.
6: Hi. My name's Jessica, and I'm from Pierce, California.
1: Hi, Jessica.
6: Hi. I was wondering for Whitley more about visitation, so we're actually off the comet. I've had them ever since I was a little kid, ever since I can remember. Fortunately, I don't remember anything bad about them. But I was wondering more with you, do these visitations come more on your doing or their doing? Because I don't seem to have any control over it.
3: Well, it has always been absolutely out of my control until the past about 2 years and 3 years, and it's become much more in my control now. And it now they show up in the context of responding to specific needs and questions that are articulated in one way or another by me.
6: Mm-hmm.
3: And they don't show up at other times in my life, at least very rarely. For example, in 1994, I probably had 50 or 60 encounters.
6: Mm-hmm.
3: In 1996, so far, I've had 4.
6: Mm-hmm.
3: And each one of them has been extremely conscious and has started when I was awake. It's been very, very different from the way it was in the past.
6: Mm-hmm.
3: It's much less automatic and arbitrary. It's gradually focusing into a relationship. Slowly but surely, and it's beginning to be functional as a relationship.
6: Uh-huh. The last one that I had, it seemed to come. It was strange. There were these beings that, like the leader or something. I was kind of confused at the time, but seemed to be the leader, and they had me sort of levitated, and they took this metal pyramid type shape thing, and they took it from like the third eye and went down my body, and then I don't really remember anything after that. But I know that a week and a half after that, I was like totally high.
3: Yeah.
6: I mean, and I had so much energy, I couldn't believe it. And
3: There's a very specific practice involving opening the third eye that is a matter of connecting that particular part of your body to the solar plexus down in the center of your body. And it sounds to me like something happened to you along the lines of they did that, but really, really well. And you got into touch with some powerful energy from that.
6: Yeah.
3: I've been thinking about it, and I'm getting ready to actually finally, after 3 or 4 years of struggling with it, to create a videotape about this whole meditation process that I've learned from them. What you described is very familiar to me.
1: Hmm.
3: And it's important because the opening of the third eye, which is quite real, it's a very much of an organic part of the body, is an incredibly valuable tool. It not when you open your third eye, you also open your mind, and it's a you begin to become a completely new kind of person.
1: All right. Wild Card Line, you're on the air with Whitley Strieber and Art Bell. Hi.
7: Hi. Whitley, I feel like I know you. I've read all your books.
3: Oh, thanks.
7: And there's two things I want to say. First of all, I read a couple of Taylor Caldwell books where she read 1,500 books to write them, and it was about St. Luke and St. Paul. And after the crucifixion, the sun disappeared from the sky. And this was recorded also in Mayan history.
3: Mm-hmm.
7: And the other night, I don't know who it was, but they said, this thing will block out the sun. And I thought, wow, maybe that's what it was, you know.
1: Well, we're jumping to conclusions here, but...
3: Yeah, we're going pretty far here. Since it's 122 million miles away at its closest approach, based on the trajectory it's on now, it's not likely that anything like that will happen.
1: However, if this object leaves the immediate... We've already certainly seen it move around in many photographs.
3: Mm-hmm.
1: If it leaves the orbit of Hale-Bopp, then we'll have a whole new ballgame.
3: That's going to create a stir if it comes out from behind the sun and it's left the orbit of Hale-Bopp and
1: yes,
3: it's still
1: bet.
3: Located in the sky. That will definitely cause a stir.
1: That'll get attention.
3: Absolutely.
1: East of the Rockies, you're on the air with Whitley Strieber and Art Bell. Hello.
8: Hi, Art. Hi, Whitley. How's it going? Yeah, I'm calling from Canada.
1: Yes,
8: sir. I'd just like to touch on a point. The astronomer you guys are talking about that is releasing this information.
3: Hopefully.
8: If something were to happen that his career be discredited, or you understand what I'm saying?
3: Yeah, sure.
8: Don't you think come April, when this thing is passing, that it's going to be so huge, everyone's just going to look up the night sky and there it is? You'd be able to see it with the naked eye.
3: It's not clear that the Hale-Bopp comet is going to be that big. Remember, it's going to be very far away.
8: Mm-hmm.
3: We'll know by about January the 15th. If you can see the comet with the tail, mm-hmm. with the naked eye, on the eastern horizon, about 12 degrees above the eastern horizon,
8: okay.
3: about an hour before dawn, by January the 15th, then you will be able to see it with the naked eye through
8: okay.
3: April.
8: Yeah, because we're not sure how far behind or away
3: we know how far away it is. We just don't know how reflective the gases are going to be that are coming off of it.
8: Okay, I have another... point and a little funny note for you. In case of an alien attack, the ban on prayer in the classroom will temporarily be lifted.
3: That's an interesting concept. Let's hope so.
1: Yeah. Well, all right. So that's where we are, and I'm glad you came on the air tonight, Whitley, because I wanted to update everybody on where we are, where the astronomer is, why there was no news conference, the fact that it's probably coming up very shortly, and that we are going to, I guess... be patient.
3: Yes, and the next step, as far as I'm concerned, is to get some other competent amateurs looking at Chuck's data.
1: All right. Where would be a good collection point for these amateurs who would like to volunteer to be on this committee? Because I agree with you. It's the only way we can get any action here.
3: Well, I think it probably would be more efficient to send copies of the pictures to them and let them do it in their own context, especially if they all have, some of them will have equipment that they may want to use.
1: No, but I mean, for them to contact us to say, I would like to be part of this, do you have a facility for that on your webpage? Or?
3: Not really. I mean, I think they should contact by email, but I actually had in mind that I could find them. I mean, I know a number of amateur astronomers.
1: All right.
3: And I have four or five in mind already, but if there's anyone who wants to join this and has got a top drawer four-star amateur credentials, which to me means the possession and a knowledge of the use of top-level amateur equipment and a long history in the amateur astronomy community, then please do write. That would be wonderful.
1: All right. In addition, if there's any hams out there, I'd be glad to handle that end of it. The ways to contact me are well known, and if anybody out there is receiving a signal, there are a lot of ears, then I certainly want to know about it, and you can believe that we will make it public. So if the hams would contact me and the astronomers would contact Whitley, we'll go from here. Sound
3: Absolutely.
1: Reasonable? All right, Whitley, you're a real trooper to be up this late. What is it about 5 o'clock?
3: About 5 o'clock here. I'm going to go take a nap that's going to last until noon.
1: Whitley Strieber, thank you.
3: Thanks a lot, Art. It's been a pleasure to be on, and thanks everyone for listening.
1: Take care, my friend.
3: Good night.
1: All right. That's Whitley, and the rest, I guess, is up to you to sort of chew on and decide for yourself what path you're going to pursue with regard to this continuing information. I'm Art Bell, and you're listening to the CBC Radio Network. 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
1: From the high desert in the great American Southwest, I bid you all good evening, good morning, good afternoon. Welcome back to whatever it is we do here in the nighttime. I'm Art Bell, and it's called Coast to Coast AM. And it is certainly that and much more heard all over the world, actually. We would like to welcome a new affiliate tonight, KONP, in Port Angeles, Washington. Now, there's an interesting name, Port Angeles, Washington. The GM and PD there, Todd Hodloff, thank you very much. Glad to have you on board, whatever it is here you've joined. Well, first of all, first things first, I would like to tell you Ramona is much better. The combination of theophylline, prednisone, and oxygen did the trick, and she just, you know, everything kicked in, and she just snapped back today. Still kind of weak, but absolutely over the crisis, which was a humdinger. So for everybody who sent well wishes and everything, she says big thank you, great big thank you. She's much better, much, much better. Okay, in the next hour, we're going to actually be doing something that I've been wanting to do for some time now. There was this incredible woman who wrote this many-page article on human spontaneous human invisibility, named Donna Higby, and somebody forwarded what she had written to me, which was very extensive, on the web. Someone forwarded to we did a whole show on it, and we couldn't find Donna Higby. Well, we found Donna Higby, and as far as I know, she is the only one that I'm aware of that's doing this kind of research, and she's doing a lot of it, and there's a lot to, this is a very, very, very interesting subject. So coming up next hour, Donna Higby on spontaneous, involuntary, most times, human invisibility. I'll tell kind of an interesting story about that, actually a couple. Well, let's see what's going on in the world. Well, I told you I smelled a rat on the Chandra Levy thing. Well, today the police chief of Washington, D.C., said aloud, well, you know, why wasn't the body found when we did all the extensive searching? And he said, perhaps it wasn't there when we did the searching. That's certainly one possibility. Before I guess we go jumping to any conclusions, it just didn't strike me right last night. They said it as though it was the only thing that could be. Here it was. It's finally found. Today, the people involved began to say, also apparently smell a rat. So the book stays open on the whole Chandra Levy thing. Listen to this. An FBI agent accused her Washington headquarters of erecting a roadblock, that's the word, to the pre-September 11th investigation of terrorism defendant Zacharias Massari, immediately prompting an internal investigation. Get this. Agent Colleen Rowley, R-O-W-L-E-Y, a lawyer in the Minnesota office that arrested that terrorist last August, alleged terrorist, I guess, said in a letter that local agents became, listen to this, so frustrated with FBI headquarters that they broke from their chain of command and went to the CIA about that suspect before September 11th. The local agents were reprimanded for doing it. She said in a letter directed to the FBI director, and then on to the Senate Intelligence Committee. So there's still a lot to be told about what went on before September 11th, apparently. Boy, there's an awful lot bubbling under the surface. I, for one, personally, believe there is, even if they had warnings, and they had a million warnings about a million things all the time, unless they have more extensive knowledge than we have yet seen, I'm not laying the blame yet. But this is a developing story, and you never can tell where it's going to go. So, you know, kind of like Chandra Levy, you got to leave that one in Stan's gray box or in the open somewhere, right? Let's see, a bomb attached to a tanker truck blew up near a huge fuel depot in Tel Aviv. It just goes on and on and will go on and on and on. Listen, we are being bombarded tonight. Several hours ago, a huge geomagnetic storm got underway following a coronal mass ejection which hit Earth's magnetic field more or less right square. And so we are, if you're a sky watcher, you know, if you're in a northern latitude, you absolutely are going to be treated to a light show probably going on right now. I would expect in northern latitudes and perhaps, depending on the strength of the storm as it develops, you know, this is a big plume to Earth. You may even see corona as far south as mid-latitude, so anybody from about the central part of the country on up ought to keep their eyes out for a light show tonight, right now. Well, it began as a low hum, hardly noticeable. But within months, the endless throbbing was like a corkscrew twisting into Diane Anton's temples. The walls of her home vibrated, the bed shook, bouts of nausea, short-term memory loss, and hand tremors followed. This is all you might know in Kokomo, Indiana, quoting, "The noise was so penetrating and invasive," she said, "and it just wasn't getting better," end quote. So she abandoned her job, $180,000 house. She just flat took off. She was the first person driven out of the city by what's come to be known as the Kokomo hum. But indeed, she may not be the last. As many as 90 people in that town are complaining about a low-frequency hum, and it's been going on for...
0: 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And now, Art Bell.

0: 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And now, Art Bell.
1: Those who suffer the hum and have had to educate themselves about low-frequency sound say it's about time. It's about time. They point to evidence grounded in science. The exposure to constant low-frequency noise can cause vibroacoustic disease. It has symptoms that mirror the ailments of those that the people in Kokomo are raising hell about: nausea, headaches, dizziness, to name just a few. And now, as you know, there is also the Taos hum. What do you think this might be? Could it be our military doing something way underground, boring, doing something deep, boring of some sort? But, you know, this stuff has been going on for years now. We've even had a case of it here in my valley. I had a friend who had a house. I've told this story, and he had a porch. And when he put the porch in, now bear in mind, we're just over the hill from Area 51. When he put the porch in, the vibration and the hum was so bad that nobody could sleep in the house. This is a good friend of mine, all first person here, folks. It was so bad they couldn't sleep in the house. He and his Russian bride. They couldn't sleep. Things vibrated. Things fell off tables. What he ended up doing was unconstructing the porch, knocking the whole thing, damn thing down. So there's something unusual going on below ground. I have no idea what it is. It could be connected to our military. It could be connected to something really strange. Who knows? But in Kokomo, maybe they'll find out. $100,000 into the wind to try and find out what's causing the trouble below ground.
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this is pretty weird. We do live in a weird world, don't we, folks? This occurred in Ferguson, Missouri. What I'm about to tell you just occurred in Ferguson, Missouri. Police there in Ferguson are investigating a rather bizarre case. As many as 40 animal eyeballs, that's right, eyeballs only, were found scattered in 4 backyards. When Ahmad and Bianca Comer went out to play, they found the eyeballs in their yard. The medical examiner's office tells a local station there the eyes are from cows. Some were also found Tuesday night in the yards of 3 neighbors. Police think the eyes may have come from a meat packing plant or perhaps a school lab. But they don't know. They don't know. They don't think it's a case of animal abuse, but eyeballs everywhere. Now, you could imagine a lot of things, couldn't you, from something like that, I suppose. I mean, what's always missing? Maybe I'm reaching a little bit here, but I mean, what's always missing after a cow abduction, a cow mutilation of some sort, huh? Right on up there near number 1, eyeballs. Eyeballs are missing. So maybe those who continually dissect cows had an overage of eyeballs, or had finished their work on the eyeballs and just did an eyeball dump

0: idea. But we'll find out. With regard to my stance on terrorism and the use of tactical nuclear weapons, I thought I would read you a typical response on the negative side. You know, it comes in about half and half. This is the kind of thing that I get, though. And now he starts out, greetings. You've earned yourself levels of hell, Art Bell, by promoting the use of nuclear weapons for the CIA. Well, you know, actually I didn't do that. I did promote the use of tactical nuclear weapons in certain specific areas. Actually, I would never, I'm just talk host, I wouldn't make judgment about where they're best used. But yes, I did say that. I certainly didn't say for the CIA. Anyway, he goes on to say, I can't even begin to tell you of the pain and suffering that you will endure come Judgment Day for the outright slaughter you are helping to promote. For your information, the U.S. is the number one terrorist nation on earth and will be forcibly thrown down into the pit of hell when the Lord's fury and wrath arrive soon. We will overthrow those whom you, meaning me, serve completely when the time comes. They will not prevail against us. The Satanists you serve shall be totally wiped off from the face of the planet come Judgment Day. That day draws ever closer. It will be a day of darkness. Now, thanks for the cheery little letter there. That's kind of typical. You know, actually, that sounds like JC on paper, doesn't it? It sounds like JC on paper. And then finally, there's this. We're about to do a show. If you know anything about human invisibility, it'd be nice to have you call in the first segment here. I realize that's a lot to ask for, you know, but listen to this. This just arrived tonight. Subject, email, invisible me. Mr. Bell, first, thanks for the many varied subjects you bring forth out of the shadows. I've worked nights for 24 years, so your show helps keep my synapses charged. I've heard on a previous show mention spontaneous human invisibility, which might actually explain what happened to me. I came home from work, went down to the family room, checked the news and your website, meaning mine, about 20 minutes of wind-down time. I wish I could do it that quickly, and being exhausted, I did the I'm just going to lay down on the couch routine. Before I knew it, I was asleep. Now, to set this up properly, every working morning, I drive my wife to the train that she takes to work at Sears Tower in Chicago. So it was imperative that I was home. It was a deep sleep, and as I was awakened by my wife's seeming displeasure as she was quietly calling out my name as to not wake the kids, I could feel her anguished tension. So being in sort of a weak alpha state, I said that I was right here. I'm right here. But no response. I could feel the tension in her voice as she obviously did not see me well in a lit room. Again, I said, look, I'm right in front of you. Again, no response from my wife. She began a tensive tirade. Obviously, she didn't see me. So I began to laugh hysterically. Still no response from my wife of 22 years. I became instantly concerned. I began to think, well, maybe I'm dead. You know, the feeling where you're floating, telling them how to save you from death, but yet, very peacefully, my wife was upset at me not being physically present. She just went back to bed, frustrated. My death concern was alleviated with a pinch on my arm. I took a deep breath, arose from the couch, went up to the bedroom, went up to my wife, and said, why didn't she answer me? To which she reported, where was I? And why was I home so late? Vehemently denying my presence anywhere in our house and asking, where was I? Strange, Art, but absolutely true. And that's from Donald Moore. Thanks, Donald. That's pretty typical of this incredible thing we're going to talk about tonight. People, I saw a really, I love NYPD Blue. And Sipowicz and company had this guy in an interrogation room, you know, in their New York City cops on, and obviously NYPD Blue, right? And they had this guy, and this guy had gone to some sort of voodoo lady, because he was going to commit a crime. He was some voodoo lady to have an invisibility, what would you call it? Spell, I suppose, cast upon him, and he had to drink something, and this guy was convinced he could be invisible. And at one point, they were done with him, and they wanted this guy to just go. And so they began, you know, acting in the room as though, you know, hey, where is he? My God, he's escaped. You know, and this guy's going, he's looking at himself, am I here? God, I really am invisible, you know? And they, of course, used that ruse to sort of let him walk out. He thought he was sneaking out. Of course, he was totally visible, but he thought he was invisible. My God, it had worked. I'm Art Bell. And we'll be right back. Open lines directly ahead for about 30 minutes. And then we'll talk about spontaneous human invisibility with Donna Higbee. I've been waiting a while to do this. It's going to be an interesting night.
1: 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That was Art Bell hosting Coast to Coast AM on this Somewhere in Time.

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1: Hey, by the way, there's a really interesting ABCNews.com story about cats entitled Meanings of Meow. Now, I'm not sure whether I sent this to Keith or not. I certainly should. It's quite a long article, but what it comes down to is the following. Scientists now believe that cats living alongside humans for, how many years? the Egyptians had them, right, and worshipped them. That cats have begun to learn humans, and that they have adjusted their meows accordingly, so that the meows mean something to their human partners. It's really, really, really an interesting study, and I think that it's right. We have four cats, or children, slash children. They're like children, of course. And we have both noticed that every single cat has its own meow. We've also noticed, and non-cat owners, fine, you can think I'm out of my mind, we're out of our minds, but we're not. It's absolutely true. Each cat's meow is, first of all, different as one human voice is to another. Moreover, we've begun to learn, I guess, I'm not sure which way it goes. We've learned their meows. That's what I was going to say. They've learned to tell us what they want. There's a go outside meow. There's a time for food meow. There's a how come you're not paying attention to me meow. There's an angry meow. There's even a laugh and a happy meow. There's these scientists are dead right. And so I think the evolutionary chain, the parallel that exists between cats all these years and humans is beginning to somewhat come together.
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0: By the way, I'm open for any suggestions as to any theme you might find intriguing to do in Open Lines tomorrow night. Friday night, Saturday morning is going to be Open Lines this week. And so anything that you find particularly fascinating, you know me, I will do anything. So if you have a particular subject you'd like to see in tomorrow night's Open Lines explored, send it to me, artbell@mindspring.com. That's ARTBELL at mindspring.com. And who knows what we'll do tomorrow night. But right now, off into the night we go. First time caller line, you are on the air. Hello.
1: Hello, Art.
0: Yes.
1: How are you doing?
0: I'm doing much better tonight. Thank you. I actually had consecutive hours of sleep.
1: Oh, that's great for a talk show host, I'm sure.
0: It's a good thing, yes.
1: Yeah, I work late into the night all the time, too, so I know how it feels. I'm privileged to be on your show for the first time. Started listening to you back in the days of Desert Storm, but I've been a long time. I sort of faded out there, and then I recently picked you back up again.
0: It's really amazing how many really big world events I've been through on talk radio as I think back on it. God, incredible.
1: Well, and, I know.
0: Anyway, what's up, sir?
1: Well, you know, I'm calling from an Orthodox Christian perspective, and
0: okay.
1: I don't know how many of us you get on. But,
0: oh, there's many of you.
1: Really?
0: Oh, yes.
1: That's
0: sure.
1: Good. Well, I was just really intrigued and very interested in the other night's guest, Mr. Jameson.
0: Yes.
1: What was his first name?
0: Brian.
1: Brian Jameson.
0: Yes. Yes.
1: Okay. And I was just really intrigued with some of his arguments for reincarnation, and I know he cited biblical references, and I was wondering if it'd be okay if I responded from a...
0: No,
1: Orthodox...
0: please, not to be quoting the Bible. You're welcome to address the issue. Don't just read from the Bible for me, please.
1: Oh, no, okay. No, I'm not going to...
0: You know, if you thought that he was wrong, explain to me how you thought he was wrong.
1: Oh, okay. Well, I just felt that his citation of the ninth chapter of John where the man was born blind...
0: Yes.
1: And the question that some people had addressed to Jesus was, you know, who sinned, this man or his parents, that he was born blind? And the argument goes that, well, in order for him to have sinned, to be born blind, that seems to indicate that he existed in some previous life, which, you know, caused his birth into this blindness.
0: Yes.
1: And I just wanted to offer a couple of other explanations that I don't think, you know, that reincarnation is at all necessary to interpret that.
0: Well, and, you know, I would have some tough questions for you, too, about the Council of Nicaea and all that stuff, where they took the concept, or actually, I guess, the words about reincarnation out of the Bible. Isn't that a big problem for you?
1: No, because that's not at all true.
0: It's not?
1: No.
0: Every scholar I've talked to on the subject says it is.
1: Are you talking to scholars?
0: Listen. Even Father Malachi Martin, who was right up there with two popes, said it.
1: Okay. Well, my understanding of the second... Are you talking about the Second Council of Constantinople?
0: The Council was Nicaea, so I'm not sure which other than that.
1: No, Nicaea had nothing to do with it at all, but I know that Constantinople, they refuted... the church father Origen, but his belief was not reincarnation at all. He held to pre-existence of souls, but he believed in only one incarnation in the flesh, and then after that, the judgment.
0: Well, then what kind of existence, pre-existence of soul?
1: Well, he believed that the soul had a single point of creation by God.
0: And I suppose that came to be considered heresy, huh?
1: Yes. That is true.
0: All right. Well, listen, I appreciate it. I appreciate your call. And the subject is absolutely fascinating. I thought the program we did with Brian Jameson was exceptionally interesting with regard to reincarnation. But you know what? Intellectually, I have some problems with his concept of reincarnation, and that is that it goes on endlessly. There is no graduation. There is, in effect, no heaven, no hell, just reincarnation after reincarnation after reincarnation. That's what he believes. And that's fine. Intellectually, I have a problem with that because it sounds like a bummer. I mean, if there really is a continuity to the soul and consciousness, then I'm not sure that a good future includes endlessly coming back here to do it again without having learned very much. There's not a lot of heaven in that. Of course, there's not a lot of, well, you might argue there's some hell in that. I don't know. So I had a problem with that aspect of it, but I thought it was an incredible presentation. Wildcard Line, you're on the air. Hello.
2: Hello.
0: Hello.
2: Hey, how you doing, Art?
0: I'm doing fine.
2: Yeah, I'm Michael from Indio, California.
0: Yes, sir.
2: Listening to AM 970.
0: That's the way to do it. Give him a plug.
2: Yeah. Okay, I have theories on mysterious hums and where they're located and parts of the world where there's a lot of geological and seismic activity, such as New Mexico, where Taos is located.
0: Well, what about Kokomo, Indiana?
2: Good question.
0: I
2: did check the map of Indiana on my road atlas.
0: Yeah, but seismic things, sir, tend to occur suddenly. You know, there's a boom, a slip, and you get an earthquake, right?
2: Yeah.
0: It's hard to imagine what would cause this. You really think seismic something or another is causing all
2: geological.
0: This?
2: Geologic? Yeah, like in the Rocky Mountains in the Southwest, I know there's a lot of areas that are known to have caves and, you know, when
0: yeah,
2: you walk
0: there
2: into
0: you go,
2: a cave.
0: There you go back to the Southwest, sir. We're talking Kokomo, Indiana.
2: Yeah, but what's weird about, I checked the map, right?
0: Yes.
2: Where there's a lot of hums are actually near Air Force bases and military installations, and the Kokomo area has that one base, I don't know the name. I may check the map, but do you believe
0: Wait a minute now. Now you're leaping to another theory.
2: There's two theories.
0: Uh-huh.
2: Geological and military technological, and I think there's a link using geological sites as probably for some military purpose, like from caves or holes in the ground and stuff. Do you think there's a link?
0: I don't know. What do you think?
2: Area 51.
0: What do you imagine? We've got it here. What do you imagine it might be? That they would be doing that would be causing this?
2: Military and the Air Force are trying to choose something similar to, you know, holes in caves or geological sites for, you know, harnessing the hums or low frequency noises for their own purpose. But I think, you know, what they're testing on? Local resonance.
0: Well, you may be exactly right, sir. Thank you. That may be exactly right. It may be nothing more than a test. Now, that's a pretty good guess. That they've, after all, you know, they have tested stuff on us before, right? You've heard all the stories. They've sprayed cities. They've done this and that to sort of test things out. So why not test low-frequency hum and its effect on human beings? They're doing a lot of work in that area right now, non-lethal and lethal. So why not test it? That's one good theory. It's as good as any other right now. East of the Rockies, you're on the air. Hello.
3: Hello.
0: Hello.
3: Yes, Arna, you suggested some guests. I would suggest someone who I'm pretty sure you wouldn't want to have on, but I think he should be on, and that's a couple of guests. One is Michael C. Rupert. He was with Intelligence with the Los Angeles Police Department.
0: That sounds interesting.
3: And
0: no problem with that.
3: An expert on the CIA, and he makes a very compelling case that 9/11 was a Reichstag fire, that the American government section of intelligence aligned with Bush knew it was going to happen, allowed it to happen to justify police state measures domestically.
0: Yeah,
3: and,
0: Now I'm not so sure that I want to have him on.
3: Well, that's exactly my point. Or another one I would suggest would be James Bamford, the top expert on the National Security Agency. Now, he has put out a book, Body of Secrets, and the heart of the book is completely ignored whenever he's interviewed by the major cable channels to find better ways for intelligence gathering. The heart of his book is that during the late 50s and early 60s, the Joint Chiefs of Staff and the Undersecretary of Defense and others high in government had plans to perpetrate terrorist bombings against American cities and falsely blame it on Cuba as a pretext to invade Cuba. It was only called
0: Sir, hold on right there. All right, enough. All righty. We've got a deal not to invade Cuba. Didn't you know that? We've got a deal not to invade Cuba. It was made back during the Cuban Missile Crisis. Everybody knows that. So there wouldn't be anybody cooking up a pretext to invade Cuba. Cuba will change hands soon enough. Fidel grows old, his beard grows grayer, and his time will be up, and then things are going to change in Cuba. And until then, we're not going to invade it, because we made a promise not to. That's an old Cold War promise, you know. And as far as the United States actively deciding to drop bombs and blow things up and their own people and their own people in government, sorry, I don't follow that road. I know there are a lot of people who think in those kind of really dark conspiratorial terms, but I'm not one of them. There may be some controversy about some pre-knowledge regarding 9/11. And we'll see how that story develops. But do I think the U.S. Government people planned all this and decided they would kill off Americans and knock down buildings and hit the Pentagon and try to hit the White House so that they could clamp down on us? No. Do I think a clamping down on the Bill of Rights and our freedoms is likely if terror continues? Damn right I do. But I don't think there's an inner conspiracy, you know, whooshing this along so that they can steal the rights out from under us. That's one I'm sorry. That's too far out there for me. I guess my belief, and I do cling to some belief, you know, about the human nature of people includes those who work in our government. Most of them are good people, and never in a million years. You know, there were very few over the years, U.S. spies, and by that I mean U.S. citizens who have turned against America, you know, dispersing secrets. Sure, you can name a line of them, but, you know, two hands maybe. There aren't many. The Russians have had zillions. The Chinese have had zillions. These dictatorships have had zillions that have defected and, you know, come over here and told us lots of stuff. But you don't see very many Americans doing that, and there's good reason why. It's still the best place in the world to live, period. End of story. Doubt it. Travel a little bit. West of the Rockies, you're on the air. Hello.
4: Hello, Mr. Bell.
0: That would be me.
5: The Wild Thing at 775-727-1295.
0: I'm sorry, I'm going to have to eliminate that.
4: You that's know, okay. I just wanted to welcome two new listeners up in Port Angeles.
0: Oh, you have friends?
4: On your new affiliate.
0: You have friends in Port Angeles.
4: Huh?
0: You have friends in Port Angeles.
4: Yeah, Jack and Nancy.
0: Hey, Jack. Hey, Nancy.
4: This goes back 40 years. He's one of my old fishing cronies.
0: Okay.
4: Anyway, the other reason I was trying to give you a call here the last couple of nights, and I ran across some wonderful neighbors you have that live in Pahrump Valley.
0: Oh?
4: Because I accidentally misdialed. And one is, twice. One was named Penelope.
0: And the other's name
4: is Jean. And I told them I would mention their name if I ever got through to you.
0: Oh, my God. Listen, let me stop you for a second. Please, everybody. It's the middle of the night. I live in a little town called Pahrump, Nevada. If you dial the wrong number, you wake up one of my neighbors, probably somebody that I know. Please dial carefully. And also, at 2 o'clock or 3 o'clock in the morning, please do not try to engage my neighbors in conversations about cow mutilations. It just doesn't go. Okay, sir, proceed.
4: All right. Anyway, the real reason I called is to let you know that your comments the other evening regarding the terrorism.
0: Oh, yes.
4: And your position on it, I happen to agree with you 100%. And I was hoping that President Bush would make a deal with President Putin to lower our nuclear stockpiles by about 100 apiece. And if we ever get struck again or Russia gets struck again, let's just...
0: Well, let me tell you something.
4: Yeah.
0: I'm going to just imagine something for a second, all right?
4: Sure.
0: So imagine with me. They're over there, the president's talking to Putin about further reductions in nuclear stockpiles, which is fine, but I'll bet you, I'd be willing to bet you a lot of money, not that we'll ever know, but that in very private conversations, I'll bet you Bush and Putin are sitting there having a discussion about the possible use of tactical nuclear weapons if another terrorist incident occurs. I would bet a lot of money on that, that our president is telling Putin, look, there's going to come a time when if something else happens, when our response will not be able to be limited, and you should be aware of it, and we should work out the details of it now so we don't end up in World War III. And I bet you they're having that conversation.
4: Well, from your lips to God's ears, because I'll tell you, this I happen to agree with you 100%. I'm sick and tired of this this threat, constant threat, and so on and so forth. It's just, it's terrible.
0: It's
4: so anyway, I'll let you go.
0: Okay, thank you very much. It's more than just constant threat. First of all, it's reality. These are people, and my guest said it well the other night, forget about religions and color of skin or whatever. These are barbarians at the gate with murder in their heart. They want us dead. D-E-A-D, dead. They did everything in their power to kill as many thousands of Americans at once as they could. They're desperately now trying to get their hands on chemical, biological, and nuclear weapons. And do you for 1 second, even 1 second, think when they do get their hands on these things, they're not going to use them? Well, you're wrong. They are. They're going to take down as much of America as they can. If they can poison an entire country, they'll do it. If they can blow up cities in our country, they're going to do it. They're going to kill women and children without any regard or even a second thought. They're going to kill civilians in America. I have suggested a tactical nuclear strike at predominantly non-civilian areas. What I'm suggesting is that we look them in the face and don't just say, but do, have the convictions of our, have the ability to reach out and touch them as they have touched us. And I'll bet you Putin and Bush are talking about that right now. Now, of course, this is one bet we could never settle, but I'll bet they are.
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1: Coming up in a moment, Donna Good Higby on the subject of spontaneous human invisibility. It's incredible, but it's true and it's coming right up.

0: Okay. Donna Good Higby has always had a very keen interest in the paranormal, metaphysics, esoteric studies, and religion. She began having mystical experiences when she was just 18 years old. Donna graduated from the University of California at Santa Barbara with highest honors and a BA in religious studies. It's interesting. Her interest in UFOs began in 1993 when she began working as an assistant and public relations agent for a nationally known UFO researcher. No kidding. During that time, she also attended school and received certification as a clinical hypnotherapist, which specialized in working with people who felt they have had non-human encounters. Wow. Donna was the founder and director of CEIT, Seed Contact Encounters Investigation Team. That's a research organization that studied abduction encounters and trends from 1993 through 1998. She also established Deona Promotions, a company that brought guest speakers like Dr. Roger Lear, you know him, Robert O'Dean, Mark Davenport, Leah Haley, John Carpenter, Michael Glickman, all kinds of stars like that to Santa Barbara to give seminars and lectures. In 94, she began an investigation into human spontaneous involuntary invisibility and maintains the only database in the world of such experiences and reports. A book is in the making, apparently. Not out yet, though. Now, here's what happened. One of you wonderful listeners, in fact, I've actually got it here. Actually, you know what? This came from overseas. This came from the Netherlands. Oh, isn't that in? I had never noticed that. This came from the Netherlands. And it's 7 pages. So compelling. 7 pages so compelling that Donna wrote that somehow got out on the internet. I'm about to ask about that. That it caused me to launch an entire program on this subject. And, you know, I pined away at the time that I would really like to find the person who wrote this, Donna Good Higby, and I found her. Here she is. Donna.
1: Yes, good evening.
0: Good evening. Gosh, it's great to find you, number one.
1: I'm so pleased to be with you. I'm really, really pleased to be able to give this information out to your listeners.
0: All right, let's begin with my first question. This was sent to me from the Netherlands, I just happened to notice on the header. Whatever it is you wrote and what you wrote it, I don't know what you wrote it for, how it got on the internet. How did all that happen? What is this I'm holding?
1: You're holding a report, really the first report of several that I've been doing all along, in a rather strange phenomenon, the human spontaneous involuntary invisibility. I call it HSII for short.
0: Okay.
1: I was doing my hypnotherapy, had a support group for a number of people who felt they'd had contacts, abductions, one thing and another, and needed a safe environment to be able to discuss these kinds of goings-ons. And I had one woman come to me and want to tell me in confidence that she'd had this experience, and actually she'd had it several times, and didn't know what to make of it, didn't want to think she was going crazy, but really just didn't know what to do with it, and felt at least that she could, in confidence, talk to me. I wouldn't be judgmental. I would try to help her.
0: Right.
1: She related an instance of going to the post office, standing in line, having another person come along behind her,
0: uh-huh.
1: Ask the man ahead of her if he was the last person in line. That man said, yes, I am, and the new gentleman stepped into place, almost stepping on Vera.
0: Oh, my God.
1: And she stepped to the side, thought, well, this is extremely rude.
0: yeah,
1: we have some pretty awful people here, and,
0: yes.
1: But continued to move up with the line. But off to the side a tiny bit.
0: Huh.
1: Her time came. She went up to the window, began speaking. The man behind her walked right up to the same window and began speaking. And the clerk didn't even see or acknowledge Vera, but immediately began to help the gentleman.
0: Oh,
1: and
0: God.
1: That was her very first time. And she just thought, these people are really rude. And she left the post office. And then just began to realize that every now and then, maybe a restaurant, maybe a shopping mall, someplace where there were a number of people with whom she'd have to interact, since that's the only way you know it's happening to you. You have to attempt to interact with someone, or you don't feel it yourself. You don't know it. Anyway, she wanted to sit with me and tell me that experience and say, am I going crazy?
0: I don't suppose you heard the first hour tonight, did you?
1: I'm afraid I didn't.
0: You didn't. All right. I read a letter, an email that I got tonight from a guy who was at home with his wife, and his wife couldn't find him, and he was right there.
1: Yes.
0: You know, he was right there, and she began to get angry.
1: Yes.
0: And he reacted first laughing hysterically, you know. He thought it was some sort of big joke, but then the joke time went away, and what occurred to him was when he realized that she really was not hearing him, she really wasn't seeing him, he thought for a moment he was dead.
1: Oh, my. Yes, I haven't had anyone actually say that to me yet. But I can see how you might. You might think you were, your body was laying somewhere, you were out of body, or who knows?
0: That, in fact, he mentioned out of body, sort of a floating experience. But,
1: right.
0: But it was otherwise, everything was absolutely normal. It's just that he wasn't physically there.
1: Mm-hmm.
0: And at one point he was even able to talk to her.
1: But did she hear him?
0: But she heard him, and she did. But she didn't see him.
1: Oh, still didn't.
0: Ah, that's right.
1: Oh, okay. That's a slightly different twist from some of these. I'm sitting here, just to give you an idea of what I have in front of me. I'm sitting here with at least 12 piles of letters that I've tried to put in some semblance of categories so that I can offer to the listener a varied grouping of the different kinds of things that happen and the different responses and just kind of really what's going on out there.
0: Well, I took call after call after reading. I think I, in part, you know, I sort of parceled it out through the program, but I think I read all 7 pages ultimately of your report to my audience at one time or another as we went through the program. And people would call up saying, oh, it's absolutely true. It's happened to me. Now, it appears, I want to talk a little bit about the nature of it. You say spontaneous,
1: involuntary.
0: In other words, and it's true, everybody that I've spoken with thus far has just had this happen to them. They didn't make it happen. They couldn't make it stop. It went away on its own.
1: That's true.
0: That's the way your letter.
1: Them. Yes, it comes upon them. In fact, many of them, I'm going to read, if I may, later or as we go along, small little portions of this one and that one, because I want you to hear some of the wording of the people themselves. And so many of them say, oh my God, thank goodness I found you. I thought I was going crazy.
0: Yeah, that's exactly right.
1: I was absolutely insane. Now I don't feel so alone. I'm so pleased you put that on the internet.
0: And so that was this report that I'm holding that I used for that show, that was the focal beginning for you as a collection point for this kind of information. Is that...
1: No, not quite. After Vera came to me, I filed that away wondering, what the heck do I do with this?
0: Right, sure.
1: Not having heard of it myself, and I thought, well, maybe she's just a little imaginative, having had other kinds of psychic experiences. And then a second person came to me sometimes later, not knowing the first person, and reported a similar type of thing. This one was similar to what the one you said earlier. The woman was sitting on her sofa, staring at the wall, trying to decide what kind of wallpaper to get, and went into kind of a reverie state, just staring at the wall. And actually, she said that she noticed that the wall seemed not quite so solid, and she became really fascinated with looking at the less solid nature of that particular wall that she was staring at. And she became so fascinated with that she kind of saw the husband walking back and forth through the house, through the living room, kind of just saw him as a shadow passing by, paid no attention. She was really lost in her thoughts.
0: Right.
1: Then eventually she kind of came out of her thoughts, and the husband said, where have you been? You've been hiding from me. You know that we have to go to that meeting. You know, why have you done this to me? He was just outraged, was just yelling at her, and she was sitting there flabbergasted because she's been there.
0: She was in an altered state of some kind.
1: Yes, and this has been reported by, in fact, I have, again, one of my categories is the time problem, so I won't really address it right yet, but there are different kinds of problems that seem to impinge on this one main one of just not being seen.
0: Huh.
1: It's quite fascinating, quite fascinating.
0: Well, do you think that it's possible that her, that she actually put herself into a state where she virtually was in some way gone from this reality?
1: Well,
0: or?
1: I think she was there. Now, I do think that she changed her vibrational frequency, her aura, her frequency.
0: Yes, yes.
1: And I'll get into, I'll lay that out for the listeners. It's taken me a number of years to come to the point I'm at, and I'm sure I'm not there yet. I have a long ways to go. But the place where I'm at now, I've kind of laid out a progression of what I think is happening and just kind of what has brought us there and whether or not we really are still here or vibrating at a higher frequency and in another place or where we are. And I'd like to kind of get that when I can, maybe after a break where I have a span of time to really lay it out.
0: No, I think you're on the right track, Donna, with regard to vibrational frequency. We see only and hear and see only in a relatively, you know, when you look at the entire spectrum, we only see a little tiny piece of that spectrum,
1: yes.
0: Both above and below.
1: Yes, it's very small.
0: In frequency. And above us, there's just a gigantic total world out there. And I went through this thing, I'm sure. Are you a sometimes listener to the book?
1: Oh, yes, sometimes,
0: you are, okay.
1: I can stay up that late.
0: Yeah, okay. We went through a whole thing on what we called shadow people. These things that you see sort of in the corner of your eye.
1: Yes, yes. Other dimensional beings.
0: Well, exactly right. Other people began to see them straight on. And the only conclusion we could come to was that they were operating, for the most part, at a much higher vibrational frequency. And more these days, people seem to have bouts of time when they're ability to see into a higher frequency is manifesting itself.
1: That's true. And you're getting me all excited here because that's exactly what I'm going to address a little bit later on, is what I've kind of pieced together with bits and pieces here and there, and come up with something that I think is, it blows me away, and I've been working with it, so I'm hoping that it'll blow your audience away, too.
0: Well, I'm sure it will.
1: Let me say that in the beginning, way back, so that I don't jump totally ahead of myself here, I was trying to make a connection between the HSII and UFO experience.
0: Really?
1: Because in the beginning, those people who knew me, who knew of my work, were people who had been in the abductee support group and so had those kinds of experiences. So I thought, well, maybe this is something. If indeed we accept that non-human contact is happening, the UFO thing is happening, people report being taken through walls, through the walls of craft, gone through procedures or whatever they go through, and then returned through the wall of the craft, through the wall of their own home.
0: That's right.
1: And put back in their beds or living room or
0: whatever.
1: It would
0: be a natural assumption for you to make working in that field and
1: well,
0: a natural
1: I tried.
0: Connection.
1: Now, yeah.
0: Now, how do you feel about that now?
1: No, I tried real hard to put that together because I thought that would be a new take on the whole subject. But I've got, on all my zip disks, something like 1,400 letters and reports and research papers from other researchers at this point. I have so many cases of this, and when I look back through that, I can't really make a case for a link-up between HSII and UFO involvement. A number of those people who have been, quote, abducted seem to have this experience, but maybe if indeed their UFO experience is a real accounting, their vibration was changed at the time, and so then they would be able to have these kinds of HSII experiences.
0: But as your database built, obviously...
1: I can't make a clear correlation.
0: The numbers that had no correlation to UFOs probably began to go up out of sight, and so naturally you're going to say to yourself, something else is going on here.
1: Yeah, I've set that aside, kind of off on the back burner for the moment, and as I've pursued some other avenues, which again, like I say, I'll mention, I think I'm closer to what's happening than I would have been had I stayed on the track of the UFO.
0: I'm sure that's correct. And I, you know, we could have a separate, and maybe should have a separate discussion about abduction. I'd love to do that with you. But I'm really reaching to understand what's happening. You know, so many subjects boils down to, we start saying, you know, there's some sort of veil that's beginning to lift. There's something that's beginning to change. It's probably within us.
1: Part of it's within us, but part of it is not. Or let's say there's some external factors coming into play right now that are changing us inside, put it that way.
0: What do you imagine?
1: Well, do you want me to, have we got to know you're going to go off for a break?
0: Well, don't worry about the breaks. Just, you know, we'll just segue right around it. So just plunge into
1: it. Let me kind of lay it out, if I may, then. Because I kind of progressed to a point here. I think the human, well, not everyone, I think a number of people are undergoing this transitional process, this raise in frequency. And I think there's several factors that build up to this. And if I may, I'd like to just give a real quick read to a letter, a very short letter.
0: All right, well, that you better hold for the break. Do you think, let me ask you one question. Do you believe that this change that's going on, both internal and external factors considered, and we'll talk about that, is occurring demographically evenly? In other words, is it happening to older people, middle-aged people, and younger people at a roughly equal rate?
1: Seems to be. In fact, two of the letters that I held out to read to you, one is a 17-year-old boy who has a punk band, the other is a 70-year-old woman who's telling of an experience with her husband.
0: All right, we're going to do all of that and more. Hold on, it is now the bottom of the hour. I'm Art Bell.
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1: Good morning. We're talking about spontaneous, human spontaneous involuntary invisibility with Donna Good Higby. Nothing but open air in front of us. So, coming right up.
0: Now, we take you back to the past on Art Bell, Somewhere in Time.

0: The temptation for me, of course, is to rush ahead because I've been talking about this topic so much. But really, I do understand that a lot of you are sitting out there going, give me a break, human invisibility. Give me a break. Well, it's true. And what we probably ought to do is let Donna tell a few stories that she's gathered from her research. Donna.
1: Okay. Let's see, where to begin? I have so many of them here. Let me read a couple simple accounts that I'm sure people who've had this might relate to. This is from a woman named Lisa. She said, I was just reading your website about invisibility and was shocked to find people with similar problems as me. It has caused me numerous problems in trying to get back into a gathering, as everyone claims I'd never been inside the party before. I've also been stepped on, knocked over by people claiming never to have seen me. I'm a 5'10" blonde, and I don't think I'd be that easy to miss. Many times my friends claim I was not with them at a particular party when I was. Also, I've gone in marathons and finished them only to have my name not show up on the completed list. I'm amazed there are other people out there.
0: All right, let me ask you about something. She said knocked over by people who, you know, didn't know she was there. Okay, fine. Does that imply, and is there a consistent aspect of this invisibility thing where people do indeed become invisible, however, they are, in fact, physically
1: there.
0: Still there. Is that a constant thread through a lot of these?
1: Oh, yes. They're there, and they're looking out at the world thinking everything's normal, and they don't understand why people are crashing into them. To the person that is running into them, they don't see anything, and bang, they suddenly hit a person, and they're very shocked. The moment there's contact, the moment that they run into each other, it seems to jolt the frequency, jolt the person, the quote, invisible person,
0: yes,
1: and they're back. And so all of a sudden, the person who ran into them sees them but can't understand why they didn't see them 1 second before. So it's as much of a shock to the person running into them as it is to the poor person who almost gets run over.
0: Right. I have never run into an invisible person, but I can guarantee you if I did, it would put me in shock.
1: Yeah.
0: I would go into shock.
1: Yeah.
0: Now, I've certainly sensed, I've had moments in my life, many of them, and I know everybody in the audience has, when you have sensed somebody's there. I mean, the hairs on the back of your neck go straight up. You know, I think it's a primal thing in our brains. We know when there's a presence, whether it's visible or not.
1: Mm-hmm.
0: You think so?
1: I agree with you. I think, and again, unless, well, we wouldn't know there was an invisible person in our midst because we plain wouldn't see them.
0: Yeah.
1: It would only be the invisible person trying to communicate with us, trying to interact with us, who would know that they were in some kind of a state that they didn't really want to be in, they weren't happy about. This woman's in Australia. She says, I'm a very big, tall girl with long black hair. Sometimes when I go shopping or out in the mall, I feel I'm not really there. I feel very calm, very relaxed.
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1: Not just U.S. I have from, in here I'll try to find the one I have from Malaysia, Africa, Brazil, Canada, Greece, England, France, all over. It's worldwide. This isn't just something happening here.
2: Why do you think that nobody that I'm aware of, until you have come along, has begun to put this together?
1: I think people, if they have the experience, they're, as so many of these people have written to me saying, I thought I was going crazy. I couldn't tell anyone else about it. I'd be laughed at.
2: Oh, listen, my lines, since we've been on the air, have been dead flat full. and I know what awaits out there, because I know the lands. After I read your report on the air and we did the show, I had, oh my God, a landslide of email of people who have had this experience, but they don't.
1: They don't want to talk about it. I mean, no one wants to be laughed at.
2: That's right.
1: No one wants to be thought less credible. No one wants to be held in less respect or thoughts of their family and their friends. They just don't want to talk about it. They don't know how to explain it to themselves, so they push it way, way back in the mind. In fact, I've had a number of these say, you know, I had this experience. I didn't know quite what to do. I thought maybe I was going crazy, so I just kind of didn't deal with it. Because how could I deal with it? There was no one to talk to. There was no one to have any answers. And so these people just don't deal with it. And I think this has been happening. Well, I started in 94. I've seen an increase. I do have to tell you. I have seen an increase. So
2: whatever's changing.
1: Whenever this started, I can't say when it began for sure. But it certainly is increasing.
2: Okay, that makes sense to me. I think that, you know, I wrote a book about it. It's you know, it's not a plug. It's called The Quickening. I think that the frequency of everything is increasing. The frequency of events, the severity of events, the environment, weather, social, political, every arena of human activity, it's all quickening. It's all getting faster at a pretty rapid pace, and this may be wrapped into that someplace.
1: It is. I really believe that it is. So, how about a few more letters?
2: Absolutely.
1: I've got some good ones here.
2: Oh, fire away.
1: Karen, actually, I've become friends with this woman now because she felt she couldn't talk to anyone else about these experiences, so we've kind of become quite good friends. Karen, one of her major ones, and it happened more than once to her, was she was driving in her car. She would come to a red light. She'd be the front car in the line. She'd come to a red light and stop. Pedestrians would be crossing the street. Then she'd notice that they kind of peer in, and pretty soon they're over there looking in the car windows, staring into her car.
2: Hmm.
1: The light will go green. She'll begin to inch forward past the people, and they all have a fit because, as far as they're concerned, this car is driving itself.
2: Oh,
1: Donna. They cannot see a driver. And she has had that a couple times.
2: Oh, Donna. Right on the money. I've had, this is a whole, like it's a whole separate thing, only it's the same thing. I've had zillions of reports of driverless cars.
1: Oh, have you really?
2: Oh, Donna.
1: Oh, how funny.
2: Over the years, you'll never know.
1: Oh, that's very interesting. Well, when we drive, especially if it's a route that we've taken that we don't have to think about a lot,
2: yes,
1: we get, I think, at least I know I do, into just kind of a very relaxed state.
2: Oh, almost, kind of, almost, you know, hypnotic.
1: Almost. And again, that puts you into a different brainwave frequency and can change your frequency, as I'll show here. But it's just, anyway, that was Karen's experience, one of hers.
2: Okay.
1: And the poor gal had, this other one only happened one time, but it was very disconcerting to her. She went off to a massage parlor. She was due to get a good massage, so she put on her white robe, waited in the little waiting room. She was the only one in there.
2: Uh-huh.
1: Said that she was kind of cool being just in a robe, so she sat in the window in the sun, and she's got bright red hair, and here she sits there with

0: white gown in the sunshine, and the woman whose client she was came in twice, looked all around the room, didn't see her, left, came in a third time, walked over to a file cabinet, started making some notes on a clipboard there. She was almost knee-to-knee with this gal, with Karen, and suddenly, for whatever reason, well, I think Karen spoke. I think she said, well, you know, I am here waiting, and the poor lady just about jumped out of her skin. Because as far as she was concerned, bang, this woman just appeared.
1: No, I hear you. In other words, when she actually vocalized that, when she said, you know, I am here waiting, that's an exasperated, emotional response that would snap her right back out of it, huh?
0: Well, it's very interesting because I find two things. One is that maybe 50% of the cases, when they speak, they are suddenly seen. But there's another percentage, and I don't really truly know how to address this yet, that they can speak all they want. Like Vera in the post office, hey, I'm next. And
1: nothing.
0: People still do not hear or see them. And, in fact, let me find this one
1: interesting
0: one that I've got here about this man. Oh, dear. Well, I'm not going to find it to read it to you, but I'll just tell
1: you.
0: This young boy, young boy was walking along with his friends on a back road, real gravel road. And when you walk on a gravel road, it makes a lot of noise.
1: That's right.
0: And
1: crunch.
0: He walked up on ahead of them a little bit to, I don't know why, just was on ahead, he said, by about 10 feet ahead of the other three. And suddenly he heard them saying, now he could hear them just fine, and he could hear himself walking. But he heard them say, my goodness, where did Brian go? Well, where could he have gone? There's nowhere to go. And so he stopped, and he turned around, and he started to walk back towards them. Now, he can still hear himself. He can hear them. It wasn't until he got 3 feet in front of them and said, what's wrong with you? I'm right here, that they could see him again.
1: And then suddenly, now, did they report, in other words, do you have stories from the witnesses of seeing people suddenly appear? Do you have as many stories that way as you do of those who have disappeared? Probably not.
0: I think so. Well, no, I've got... No, not quite as many. You're right. I have a number of them, especially once people found out I was collecting this database. People wanted to say, well, guess what happened to me? And they would write to me. But, most of them are from the point of view of the poor person who experienced it, who just has to get it off their shoulders and tell their experience. Now, I do want to say to those people that are listening that think, oh, well, anybody can make up a story, there are a few components of this phenomenon that I am not reporting, I am not talking about. And it helps to keep these letters honest, because when they write in and they have those components in them, and I've not spoken a word to anyone about them, I know that this person's having that experience. So I learned that in the UFO field. There's certain things you just simply don't identify or report.
1: Many of the finest UFO reporters I know, and that includes Peter Davenport, who used to be here regularly, does exactly the same thing. There are things he will hold back that helps him qualify the storyteller.
0: Yeah, you have to do that. You have to do that. And then there are some you can just tell by the emotional content in their letter that they are feeling this. They are upset. You
1: know? Now, how much correlation is there with invisibility and sightings by the people reporting these invisibility stories of apparent non-human entities? And I don't mean as in a...
0: in an encounter, you mean?
1: An encounter or an abduction or anything like that. Just a sighting.
0: I can't say I can find a correlation, honestly. No, a lot of... most of these folks, if you talked UFO to them, they'd probably go, what?
1: Well, no. I'm not saying UFO. I'm just saying... non-human entities, a lot of the...
0: Oh, any kind.
1: As in shadow people, as in what we call shadow people, that's just a name. These shadow beings, these whatever they are, that sort of are at the edge of vision and occasionally then in full vision.
0: Mm-hmm.
1: I would think there might be a correlation.
0: There could be. I honestly haven't...
1: Well, this, you know, we're off
0: into, as a parallel study here.
1: We're into Zulu land here. I mean, nobody exactly has done a lot of work in this area except you, and so I don't know that we can end up drawing a whole lot of conclusions about what this phenomena is. We're just guessing, right?
0: Well, yes, I don't know for sure, but I've got some kind of some interesting stuff here that, if you'll bear with me, even though it may not seem related at this very second, it will pull together.
1: Yeah, tie it.
0: That letter that I mentioned earlier that I'd gotten, a scientist friend sent me a copy of a newsletter that was posted about 5 years ago. And it says, NASA reports changes in sun. In 1994, NASA sent the spacecraft Ulysses out to measure the magnetic activity of the sun. Mm-hmm. The scientists recording readings at the sun's equator at the north and south poles. What they found totally confounded them. The recorded readings were exactly the same for both the north and south poles. In other words, there was no longer a north or south pole on the sun. The sun had lost its polarity. Said, in addition to the disappearance of the sun's magnetic polarity, their findings seem to indicate that now the sun was emitting a new type of light.
1: I remember
0: that. Our
1: sun
0: is a hydrogen-based sun. As the hydrogen atoms fuse, they produce an atomic reaction, which literally powers our whole solar system. And in this fusion, the sun gives off light and other emissions, which, of course, we get here, right? Well, the readings taken by the spacecraft indicated that the sun is now becoming a helium sun and that the light and the emissions coming from the sun are different. This is particularly interesting given the Mayan prophecy that talks about how in the final or end days we would receive a new light from the sun. This is actually occurring now. I'm still reading from the newsletter now.
1: God.
0: That a few months later, scientists detected fluctuations in the Earth's magnetic field, both fluctuating from side to side and becoming weaker in its magnetic strength. Then I go to a letter that came from, let me find it here, a German friend of mine who's working in Russia, and he said, I'm going to quote just a part of it. It says, the geomagnetic field of the Earth is undergoing huge changes. Mm-hmm. In the last 20 years, the field has not only been dropping, but has become erratic. During the last 2 weeks of September 94, the world experienced a geomagnetic field wobble. Airlines worldwide were forced to manually land their airplanes because the geomagnetic field of the Earth began to move.
1: I reported that extensively on this program.
0: Yeah, then during July and August of 96, 2 years later now, the South Pole was actually moving around sometimes as much as 1,000 miles off its normal position. And pilots are having serious problems from time to time in this regard. End quote of his letter. But then I did some more work, and it said in the summer of 98... the Russian computer model showed that we passed the point where the geomagnetics could be reversed, meaning that whenever a system gets to that stage, it's going to go to zero.
1: Right.
0: Okay, so we've got that component. We've got geomagnetics going to zero, number one issue. Number two, at the same time, we've got the Schumann resonance is increasing. Now, the Schumann resonance is that signature frequency that is from the surface of the Earth to the bottom of the ionosphere,
1: right,
0: runs that whole area. The fundamental frequency for perhaps thousands of years was around 7.5 to 7.8 hertz.
1: You're right.
0: But that level is going up.
1: Right.
0: Greg Braden, who's the author of, I've got it here, Awakening to Zero Point, the Collective Initiation, reported in 96 that it had risen as high as 11.2 hertz.
1: Mm-hmm.
0: Now, according to Russian scientists, it's even risen above that. So the prophecies of the native tribes and, you know, all the different peoples around the world that say there's going to be a vibratory frequency change on Earth during this period of time seem to be correct.
1: The North Pole is migrating right now to the degree that if it continues, it will be in Russia.
0: Oh, I see. Well, so we've got that going, and we've got this Schumann resonance going, and what's interesting to me is rising Schumann resonance has been confirmed by NASA because their recent readings of the Earth from space show a rise in the frequency hum emitted by the planet.
1: Boy,
0: so even NASA is verifying that our frequency is going up. Okay, so there we've got that.
1: All right, hold it right there. We're at the top of the hour, Donna. Now, she is so right on in so many ways. First of all, her information is dead on the money. I'm getting a little more than I bargained for here. This one very smart lady. And I've got a couple of words about the sun and the changing emissions from the sun and emails that I've been getting that I'll bring up after the break. And we will continue with Donna Goodhigby. I'm Art Bell, and this is Coast.
2: The trip back in time continues with Art Bell hosting Coast to Coast AM. More somewhere in time coming up.

0: Somewhere in Time with Art Bell continues, courtesy of Premier Networks.
1: And I want to lay down another big one on top of what Donna Goodhigby just said. You know, it's going to be a wild night, so I'm going to lay down some wild stuff, and this is under that category. Over the past, I might even say year, I've had another series of emails that I don't think that I've ever talked to you about, but it makes sense in view of what Donna just said, which I thought, incidentally, was dead flat on the money. You know, it's the kind of thing you disregard, even a talk show host like myself doing the kind of program that I do. You tend to disregard some stuff, but I feel obligated to mention this because I have had a large number of emails over the last two or three years from people who say the sun looks different. I know, you say, what do you mean the sun looks different? I'm telling you, I'm getting a lot of observations from people who say the sun looks different. And inevitably, they've gone to explain that the sun looks whiter, that they think that a lot of the yellowish content of the color, and I'm trying to be as specific as I can, has become more white. Now, this got punctuated the other day. Ramona, out of the blue, said to me, "Hey, hon, have you noticed the sun is whiter, is brighter, is more burning?" And I said, "Oh, God, you know, I really should say something about that on the show." And I did notice it myself when I looked. Now, you're not supposed to look at the sun, everybody, of course. Everybody always gives out those warnings, right, when we have eclipses and so forth. So don't go look at the sun. But under certain conditions, I have, and yes, I have noticed it. So there's another wild one to just throw out there and into Zululand that's going to generate a million responses. I know it is. We'll get back to Donna Goodhigby in a moment.
0: 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Tonight featuring Coast to Coast AM from the 23rd of May, 2002.

0: Back now to Donna Good Higbee. Did you hear what I just said about the sun?
1: I did. That fits in perfectly. A helium sun, I think, might appear that way. That's very interesting.
0: Yeah, I know.
1: Well,
0: and now I'll get a million emails about it.
1: Okay, so we did establish that, though, that the geomagnetics is going towards zero, and the Schumann resonance, which is the electromagnetic frequencies of the Earth, is rising.
0: Yes.
1: So all of that brings about a new planetary power grid, which is kind of like the acupuncture points and meridians in a human body. They're the power points in the Earth that are connected by lines of energy.
0: Yes.
1: Or ley lines, I think they're
0: known. Ley lines are
1: in England, yeah. In 1970s, a student of Buckminster Fuller discovered that if they immersed an inflated balloon in dye while subjecting that to a fixed vibration, the dye collected at certain fixed points on the balloon, and then they were connected by these thin lines, creating these geometric arrangements. Well, when they increased the frequency, the original points and the lines all disappeared, and they were all replaced by new dye points and lines of a much more complex configuration.
0: Wow.
1: And I think that's exactly what's happening to our planet. We're like the, our Earth is like the dye points on the balloon, and it's responding to this change in frequency, and the planet's power grid is changing into a totally new structure as this Schumann resonance rises.
0: Let me interrupt you for just a second, Donna. I've got a man who would rather not give his name in a place. I'm not even sure he wants to give the place he is. He's in law enforcement, serious, some kind of undercover law enforcement work. And I want to bring him on and let
1: sure.
0: him say what he wants to say. You might add this to your files. Sir, welcome to the program.
2: Well, good morning, Art and Donna.
1: Hi.
0: Let's see. What can we call you, Mr. X?
2: No, you can just call me Ron.
0: Ron. Okay, Ron. All right, good enough. We'll use Ron. You have been, and even currently now, are in some form of undercover government work, huh?
2: Well, currently, I work for the government, but in the past, years ago, I was a police officer.
0: Okay. All right. But you're currently working for the government, so obviously you don't want to give any information other than that about yourself, right?
2: That's correct.
0: Okay, done deal. Do you have a story that relates to what we're talking about?
2: Well, I used the technique for invisibility when I was a police officer, and for a lot of my just on my routine patrol, and then also when I was doing a lot of undercover work.
0: You're actually saying you developed a technique, a way that you could at will or with some level of. How did you do it, sir?
2: Okay. How I started out is that years ago when I was just a kid, and I came across a book one time about how the ninjas, mm-hmm. you know, the Japanese ninjas, they would have like this call, it was a cloak of invisibility, and were apparently their enemy couldn't see them, and I thought, wow, I could probably do that. And I used to just play around and just like putting myself into an altered state, and having, like, my friends and people not really see me, you know, they would just look right past you. And, like, years, I just kind of, like, played around with it. And then years later, I got on a police department. This was on a big city.
0: Mm-hmm.
2: And I thought, well, how can I use this on a lot of my police work? Well, I practiced projecting a lot of this when people would be making, like, drug deals on the street and stuff like that, and I would, of course, I'd be in full uniform, and I would have it where they would just see me as a regular person, and, of course, you know, I would make an arrest, and...
0: In other words, they didn't see you as a...
2: They never saw me as a police officer. They didn't even see my uniform. They saw me just as a regular person, because that's what I was projecting to them.
0: And how do you think you did that?
2: I kind of like projected in your mind that I was just a customer.
0: So, you were...
2: I was just a street person looking to buy drugs.
0: No, I understand, but what I'm saying is you were projecting this into their minds
2: into
0: their minds.
2: Right. That they couldn't see me, only see me as a regular person.
0: And that really worked time after time?
2: It surprised a lot of people that I was able to get a lot of arrests.
0: You had a good record then, no?
2: I had a very good record, and I could never tell anybody what I was doing because it would never stand up in court.
0: No, I wouldn't recommend that on the stand.
2: Right. And then, later on, when I got into a lot of the undercover work, working in the narcotics division and organized crime division,
0: yes,
2: I used some of it then when we were trying to go, especially in when we were going after some organized crime bosses and that.
0: Huh.
2: And, of course, that after I had to, practice this quite a lot because I didn't know how far I could push it. And your guest, Donna, mentioned that...
0: Well, you're still here. That's a good sign.
2: It is a good sign because she did mention that you can't really get excited because it seems like it changes things.
0: You found that to be true?
2: Yes. And I remember one case that we were working on is we were trying to make arrests on a person high up in the organized crime unit, and that crime boss, more or less. And he was going to be making a payoff for somebody to make a hit. Well, the person that they was supposed to be making the hit was arrested, but they didn't know it.
0: Uh-huh.
2: So I said, well, look, I'll have them make the payoff to me. And I says, everybody in our unit was looking at me. Well, how are you going to get them to do that? I said, don't worry about it. I'll take care of it. So I projected to the person's, these are mafia people, so you had to be.
0: Yes.
2: You couldn't make a mistake because you'd be dead.
0: Yeah.
2: All right. I projected to them that I was the hitman, that they were going to make the payoff to me.
0: And it worked.
2: It worked. It was, they couldn't understand when it was going through court and that, how come they gave a police officer. Of course, I was in plain clothes and that kind of stuff.
0: You've had this ability all your life?
2: A good portion of it.
0: A good portion of it. Since you did the reading of the ninja things and decided you would try.
2: It kind of gave me the hint that this, I didn't know if that could work at the time. And I just thought, I was a kid, I thought, well, I could probably make this work. And then I just slowly developed it from there.
1: It's like
2: I don't use it all the time now, but, once in a great while.
1: It's almost like a telepathic hypnosis in a way.
0: Yeah.
2: Yes.
1: It's slightly, that's wonderful if you can do that. It's a little bit different what's happening to the folks that I'm investigating, but that...
2: You're talking about where other people don't even see you.
0: All right, listen, that's right.
2: That's what I...
0: You're saying you've done that.
2: I've done that.
0: Yeah, okay.
2: Sure, no problem.
0: Listen, I can't tell you how much I appreciate your calling in, and it will add this to the record, I'm sure. Donna will give out an email address. Won't she?
1: Mm-hmm. Sure.
0: And so I would, if you would, sir, please tell your story in detail to her. And you're going to get many other stories. So before we get too far down the line, Donna, if you really don't mind giving out your email address, prepare yourself now.
1: I know. That's fine. I'm ready.
0: Okay.
1: It's Good Higby.
0: Good.
1: My middle name and last name run together.
0: Spell it.
1: GoodHigby, like boy, uh-huh. EE, GoodHigby at AOL.com.
0: Okay, that's easy. Let me give it again. People are going to, I know they're reaching for pens. That's G, all in lowercase, of course. GOOD, good, and then Higby, all run together, HIGBEE at AOL.com.
1: Yes.
0: Right? Okay, well, prepare thyself. Now, that may not be, he did say, in fact, that he has achieved real invisibility, but also added that he could project into people to see something that was not.
1: Yeah,
0: like a police uniform, that's pretty stark.
1: That's a different category in a way. I think that falls more into the category that I'll address where we talk about the cloud. And we're talking about intent and desire as being the motivating factors to
0: okay,
1: do it.
0: Okay, stop. I want to talk about the cloud. The last time we did this, I got all these fast blasts about the cloud. And
1: right.
0: Would you explain that, please?
1: Okay, well, the cloud has been referred to in literature for ages. It's said that the Catholic saints through the ages have been able to levitate and disappear into these mists or clouds, and Jewish literature mentions Moses disappearing in clouds that form around him, and folklore talks about clouds. The Mayan Indians say that their wise men were able to surround themselves with clouds. So this is something that's been going on for a great long time. It's a different phenomenon than HSII. I believe that the cloud is, well, let me back up just a bit. These people use their minds, they use their intent and their desire to be unseen, and that desire alone pulls to them, shall we say, well, it's not, it's a kind of matter, but it's above matter. In my paper, I wrote electrons. That's not really quite accurate. It's a kind of an energy even above that. I think we would have to call it more like spiritual energy. It's between absolutely pure spirit and the first inkling of matter as spirit descends into matter, right before you pick up electrons with their negative charges and start looking at the things that we say are components that make up the atoms that make up matter. This is just above that, a more rarefied energy. And I think that it is subject to focused willpower and intent and emotion. And I believe that if I'm looking at literature in the past, these people have pulled to them these kinds of clouds. Now, I don't think the cloud hides the person. I think what the cloud does, coming as a higher frequency, it changes that person's frequency.
0: So there is a relationship.
1: There's a relationship in that the end...
0: I mean, we're talking about
1: vibratory
0: levels in both cases.
1: Yeah, the end result of this way is that you are unseen. But it's something that you do, or the shaman does, or the whomever does purposely with intent to be unseen.
0: Mm-hmm.
1: So that, they, you know... gurus in India can do this. I mean, they're doing it these days. I mean, this kind of a thing, I think, has been recorded and documented for a great long time. Now, what's happening to the people that I'm working with, they are not using their willpower or intent to do this. This is happening to them completely, spontaneously, out of the blue. They don't want it. They don't know what's going on. It's not really the same phenomenon. The end result looks the same, but I believe it has a different cause as we go through this.
0: Are you aware of the multitude of stories about military people in close quarters battle using invisibility?
1: Yeah.
0: Oh, you are aware of them?
1: Some of them. I have... I've got a report here. Well, of course, some of them use invisibility, and then I have... one newsletter that came from Spain that said during the War of the Spanish Succession, 1700 to 1713, in the year of 1707, 4,000 soldiers of the Archduke of Austria disappeared without a trace by a brook in the Pyrenees.
0: Wow.
1: It said no enemy was in the vicinity and no corpses or military equipment were left there. Indeed, there was no trace of them. And it's a whole newsletter that tells about the different ones. There was a train accident in Spain. It said the number of passengers was around 800, of whom 78 died and 75 were injured. A great number of the passengers, however, disappeared without a trace. As a proof of this, the reporter who wrote this article says he refers to the utter disappearance of the pair of civil guards that always went with the train, of whom not even the guns they carried were found.
0: Holy mackerel.
1: And it's a whole newsletter of those kinds of disappearances,
0: Donna,
1: around the world.
0: Donna, how do these sorts of stories get into newsletters and not the mainstream media? I mean, when you're talking about entire portions of armies, for example.
1: I think they were probably recorded in journals and diaries in those days, and then they probably are recorded in books. People who've done the research who then put them in books so that they're available. And then a newsletter maybe that wants to delve into more truthful items will pull them out of books and put them in newsletters. But
0: well, I'm extremely impressed with your research. You've obviously really done your research.
1: Well, I've been trying to go in many directions and pick up bits and pieces here, there, and the next place that might put part of this puzzle together for me. And I do. I'm sitting here on the floor, surrounded with data.
0: Yeah, you've already convinced me, believe me, that you are a Class A researcher, and that's really high marks. I don't grade very often. Class A. All the way. as I listen to her, she's got it nailed in every direction, nearly as I can tell. So, extremely interesting stuff regarding the resonance of the Earth, regarding the magnetic changes that we all observed. Strange stories. Yeah, we get them here, only they turn out to be true. I'm Art Bell, and this is Coast.
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1: And this is one lady who's really got her act together, Donna Good Higby. What a find. She's obviously done a lot of very deep research, so deep, and has begun to reach so many conclusions about all of this, that I wonder if she's considered inviting some scientific colleagues in on the, you know, the whole thing here. This should probably be broadened out. This whole area of investigation with regard to invisibility should be broadened. There's something to be found here, and perhaps some top flight scientist would like to jump on board. That's a question we'll ask in a moment.
0: You're listening to Art Bell, Somewhere in Time. Tonight featuring Coast to Coast AM from the 23rd of May, 2002.

0: John in San Antonio, Texas, makes an interesting observation. He says, "Hey, Art, I hope this stuff isn't true. Can you imagine an invisible terrorist?" And, you know, I thought for a moment, and then I thought, maybe it's already happening. In other words, there are so many successful homicide bombings going on and so many successful terrorist acts going on that how the hell do we know it isn't happening right now? How do we know that a terrorist like a police officer, you know, in mortal, if not fear, because they're on a mission, but with such incredible dedication and concentration is not in effect able to achieve some sort of state that means they don't get caught and they kill people.
1: It's a frightening thought.
0: Yeah, it is. It is a frightening thought, isn't it?
1: Not saying that it couldn't happen. It again, with I really believe the emotions of will and intent focused for a particular purpose.
0: Well, that's what they have.
1: Exactly, exactly. But
0: listen,
1: yeah.
0: I want to ask something, Donna. This is really important. You know, what you're doing, I think, your research is solid. Your conclusions, even, I believe to be solid. And it's so serious. I mean, so many other areas of the, we'll put it in a big gray basket, paranormal, are investigated by major universities.
1: Right.
0: Princeton, Harvard. Isn't it probably important for you shortly to find somebody at a major university who will join you in this study?
1: Oh, I would welcome it.
0: Would you?
1: I would definitely welcome it. Let me just proceed with my next little bit of information, because I think it might partly answer what you're saying right now.
0: Fire away.
1: Just to back up for people who've just popped in, we've talked about geomagnetic levels falling, electromagnetic frequencies rising,
0: mm-hmm.
1: and then the planetary grid is definitely changing and becoming more powerful, higher frequency. There's one more little piece to stick in the mix here,
0: okay.
1: And that would be the human brain wave frequencies.
0: Mm-hmm.
1: Just follow this. You've got your beta waves, 14 to 30. That's our normal, active, everyday type awareness. Got alpha waves, 18 to 13 hertz.
0: Mm-hmm.
1: Which is your meditation and relaxation.
0: Mm-hmm.
1: And then your dreamy, creative states were the theta waves, 4 to 7 hertz. Well, okay, if you've got the Schumann resonance, the electromagnetic frequencies rising, they're coming closer to where we might be in more of a relaxed, normal, not an active everyday state, but more of a content kind of peaceful state. They're coming closer to that.
0: That's interesting.
1: And some work was done at the HeartMath Institute, Northern California. They did a number of experiments. And they discovered that when a person's brain waves approaches the level of the Schumann resonance of Earth, that a locking of the frequency occurs.
0: Let me be clear about something. Is it the brain approaching the Schumann resonance, or did you mean to say the Schumann resonance probably approaching the specific area of the brain that we're talking about?
1: No, well, it's the brain waves, and in their studies at least, they took someone who was an adept meditator, and they put electrodes on him so they could monitor everything. This was done totally scientifically.
0: Right.
1: They put huge coils in the earth so they could measure the electromagnetic levels, and then they asked the meditator to please begin lowering his brainwave activity through his meditative process. And what it was so fascinating, because what they found was when the person came to it was two-way street. First of all, when the person approached the level of the Schumann resonance, his brainwaves kind of jumped. When he was fairly close, they kind of jumped and locked in with the Schumann resonance, and there was what they call an entraining going on. They were just locked together. And at that point, the person really experienced kind of a oneness with everything. They talked about feeling one with nature, one with God, just this wonderful state.
0: Sounds very Native Americanish.
1: Very nice. Okay, so they found that that actually took place. But then they took the same man, took him out to an area where there had been a good lightning storm, which throws that electromagnetic levels out of balance.
0: Mm.
1: put the same old coil in the ground, put the electrodes on the man, and brought him down into the level where the Schumann resonance should have been, because it was out of whack now with the storm.
0: Gotcha.
1: And the actual Schumann resonance jumped to the level of the man and locked in.
0: Really?
1: So we influence the Earth. The Earth
0: influences
1: us. It's a two-way street.
0: But what's interesting here is, you know, it's very interesting. You point out that the man was able to actually change his frequency, fine. But if the Schumann resonance frequency changes and goes above a certain bar, then the thinking of the entire world could be suddenly modified, couldn't it?
1: It could be changed if people lock into that, yes.
0: Well, if Schumann comes up to the point...
1: Oh, if it does, yes. Yes, for sure, because once it reaches the level of the person, or the person in a calm state reaches the level where it is at that point, there will be that entrainment, and there will be a much more of a oneness kind of thing. Well, that in itself is really great, but the piece that I love, I just get so excited, I can hardly sit here. When the meditator and the Schumann resonance, the earth of that local area, were entrained, HeartMath Institute had taken some DNA from this man. They had it a distance away in a solution, in a petri dish, under a microscope. Now, when the meditator entrained with the earth, and if he was able to experience the oneness and go into what he called planetary love, compassion, gratefulness, just this wonderful...
0: Oneness, whatever.
1: Yeah, positive emotions, the DNA actually began to unravel and rebraid at a higher structure, which would indicate more information coming in and higher consciousness.
0: Oh, my God.
1: And that's proof.
0: In what way is that documented?
1: That's documented through the HeartMath Institute in Northern California. I don't know the exact city, just offhand.
0: So the man.
1: I believe the man that did its name was Dr. Ryan, but again, I have to go back through my notes.
0: Okay.
1: I'm just doing this out because I get so excited. I had to tell you.
0: Okay, but no question about it. You're saying separate from the man, his DNA in a petri dish or whatever.
1: Right.
0: Under observation.
1: Yes.
0: When he reached this state, began to disassemble itself.
1: Yeah,
0: and
1: not just reaching entrainment, but when he reached entrainment and at that state, then began to go into a loving, compassionate state, his very being began to evolve.
0: Well, you realize now you're really brushing up against the whole non-locality thing.
1: Oh,
0: right?
1: I know. But the thing is, if the Schumann resonance is rising, and it is...
0: But I'm talking about the DNA connection. That's
1: amazing.
0: Well, yeah, it's amazing, all right. And as I say, it's brushing right up against another area being talked about right now.
1: Which is? You mean just the whole evolution of people?
0: No, I'm talking about non-locality, Donna.
1: Mm-hmm.
0: That remote viewers.
1: Oh,
0: that,
1: yes.
0: Many others talk of, even many... theoretical physicists right now are beginning to talk a whole lot about a non-locality in which everything is one.
1: Yes.
0: All information is contained, perhaps information that even reaches into other dimensions, that everything is non-local and everything is connected. It's being talked about all over the place right now, and that's what you're brushing up against.
1: Right. Well, this is what they found, you know, and I'm just wondering, and my feeling is that for those people who, because the Schumann resonance is rising and they are in training, there's a lot more people out there that will find themselves in that entrained state, and if at the same time they are the type of people to feel very, very loving towards their fellow people and very grateful for their life, etc., those will be the very people that evolve, that go through this DNA change and begin to evolve. And the more you evolve, the more your frequency would rise, because your chakras, your energy system of the body, would be able to bring in the higher frequencies and process them, and you would be evolving.
0: Mm-hmm.
1: And in the shift of those frequencies, as your body is undergoing this, I'm just thinking that probably what we might be seeing are some of these shifting frequencies in these people that are experiencing bouts of HSII as they're undergoing some of this evolution.
0: Would you care to speculate on where you think it's headed and how quickly it's headed there?
1: Oh, yes. Well, I've read a lot of different theories. There's one good theory. I like it. It's a theory I don't know, but that says the Earth is forming a parallel reality, kind of like the aura around our own bodies.
0: Yes.
1: And the Earth is beginning to transition in a dimensional shift upwards into that parallel reality. So eventually, we could find two realities. We could have the one that remains basically on a lower frequency and will be home to those people who cannot transition due to their emotional state of fear and hatred and anger and judgmental attitudes. And that kind of dimensional Earth would remain in a lower frequency because it would be in training with the humans at that level and just...
0: I'd probably be in that group, Donna.
1: No, I doubt it. Anyway, those who continue to hold those lower negative emotions would hold that Earth reality back from rising. And then you'd have those who are moving into the higher frequency and find that eventually they exist in kind of a higher dimensional Earth. They have entrained with that Earth's higher frequencies, held the more positive emotions of love and compassion, and literally restructured their DNA to allow for the higher consciousness. And then the more that helps this alternate Earth to rise because of the entrainment, and the Earth and the human just grow together.
0: Well, might I add that it damn well better happen pretty soon, because the present state of the world tells me that not a whole lot of people are in sync with Schumann at all. We're in a mess, Donna. We're in a serious, really serious mess.
1: Yeah.
0: The world is an extremely dangerous place today. And I have views that probably would cause people to say, I'm definitely going to stay in that lower group you were talking about, because people are trying to kill us right now, Donna.
1: Mm-hmm.
0: And I think we need to go and kill them first and hard and fast. And so, see, I'm not transcendent.
1: Yeah. Well, you know, you're looking at one reality of the world here, what's happening.
0: I am looking at reality, yes.
1: Yeah.
0: So, I don't know. I mean, if you
1: I think there's two overlapping realities happening here. I think there's the very one that you and I are now talking about, the terrorism, the hatred and all the really awful things that are going on.
0: The environmental degradation.
1: All of that.
0: Things are awful.
1: That's a whole reality. But there are those people out there who are really changing. At least I run into some. Maybe not a huge number, but there are those who are attempting to grow in their consciousness and attempting to really love other people and, you know, making that a real attempt. And so I think if we can just get enough of those, 100th monkey kind of thing, if we can just get enough of those people. And in fact, if people go on the internet, and I don't know the exact address, but if they look up the HeartMath Project, I believe it is, or the Heart Project of the HeartMath Institute, it will tell of a project that they're doing where they are trying to get people to do a meditation and to envision the planet in this more of a compassionate type of frame of mind.
0: Oh, now you're into yet another area. And if you're listening to the show, you know the experiments I've done over the years. Do you?
1: A few, yeah.
0: Do you? You know about them?
1: Well, I've heard about them. Most of the time, I have to admit, I have to go to bed because I have to get up so darn early.
0: All right. Well, you know, I don't want to run through the whole litany, but we were able on several occasions to do all kinds of interesting things, like make rain where there was none.
1: Mm-hmm.
0: Millions of minds concentrating, and then there was the whole Princeton recent thing with the computers they have and the what are called eggs scattered around the world, spitting out random numbers, just computers, and then the mass mind affecting those computers. They're documenting it, Donna, with things like graphs at the butt end of this line of computers, just suddenly going right off the chart into the ozone. I mean, just right. Incredible experiments, Donna.
1: Yeah, I don't doubt that at all. I don't doubt that at all. If we believe the Montauk story, where they did mind control, you know, Project Montauk, Montauk, New York, went 1970 to 1983.
0: Yes, I know about
1: it. Yeah, and they worked on mind control techniques, and they really discovered how to use their mind to do many things. And I believe a gentleman named Duncan Cameron, was one of their prime people who was adept at using his mind to do different things. And again, if all of that is true, all of what's reported is true, he was able to actually materialize out of nothingness different things that people wanted on the base where this was happening, the base at Montauk.
0: Mm-hmm.
1: Brad Steiger, no, not Brad, or maybe it was Brad, or either that or Moon and Nichols wrote about the techniques and the
0: I have some
1: experiments.
0: I have some reservations about Montauk.
1: And I don't know. That's why I'm saying if it's all true and if, you know, but...
0: I know they worked on it. That's for damn sure.
1: Mm-hmm.
0: Whether all the stories are true or not, I don't know.
1: Yes, and I don't know. I don't know. But I do believe the mind is totally unlimited if we could just really open it up to the level that it really is. And in that capacity, I don't see why we could not create. You know, we're all linked together. We're all linked with Source. We're like Indra's net. We're all linked together with the frequency and spirit. Why couldn't we create fantastic things? Just fantastic things on the planet if people would do it.
0: I'm not sure that we couldn't. I think we probably could. That, you know, and that's as a result of my own experiments. I've done, oh gosh, they were serious, Donna.
1: Yeah.
0: And so I think it might be true. What I've run up against is that we don't exactly know what the hell we're doing. In other words, I began, as these experiments succeeded, I mean, I drove the graph charts right off the graph. Dean Radin supplied the graph. We did it just to see if we could do it after so many other experiments, and it worked. And so I'm a little hesitant, Donna, a little reticent, because this is an incredible power. And it might be that it's like toying around with Mother Nature, and if you reach out to do something, it might have an unintended consequence.
1: Mm-hmm.
0: It's such an incredibly strong power that I'm now really reticent to use it. I hardly ever use it.
1: Yeah, I think it's in each of us, though. I think the ability is there, deep inside, whether or not it's unlocked or not, and it is a frightening thing.
0: And yes, but you toy with the weather, for example, and how do you know what you're going to do? You might try to turn a hurricane. It was suggested that we try and turn a hurricane, but an unintended consequence could be it would stay out over water, grow to a Category 5, and kill thousands of people. You know, you just, it's such a weird area that I think we need more understanding before we sort of plunge ahead and just start affecting the world. Can you hold?
1: Oh, of course.
0: All right, good. Stay right there. Donna Goodhigby is my guest. Absolutely riveting stuff, right on the edge. It's kind of like where I like it, right on the edge.
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1: Good morning from the high desert. This is Coast to Coast AM with Donna Good Higbee. 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
1: For email correspondence with people who are interested too.
2: Donna, I would be rather interested in any example you've got involving multiple witnesses.
1: Okay. Let me find the good one that I like. Well, there's a whole bunch. This is the
2: for obvious reasons. I mean, there's
1: first one I grabbed. Yeah, this is from a woman named Kay. She says, even at work, I've had these experiences. She's proceeded to say in restaurants and places like that. And then she says, even at work, all my staff walk by my office constantly, especially when they arrive for work in the morning. I have the largest office with huge panes of glass from floor to ceiling. One morning, everyone thought I wasn't there. I was sitting in my usual place in front of the PC against the glass. And nobody could see her. And here's a gentleman, well, I like that he said, I just saw your website, and I'm so happy to hear that other people are having similar experiences. He said, in the early 1980s, I was the manager of a large tax department in my company. My office was the corner office in an office building. My secretary sat at a desk right outside in a position where she could always see me come and go. People frequently stood outside my door waiting to talk with me or talk with my secretary. One day I left my office for a short meeting, told my secretary I'd be back in a little bit. She said okay, and I left. Several minutes later, I came back to my office, walking slowly as I looked some material over from the meeting. As I entered the anteroom entrance to my office, there was a group of four people who were standing in front of my office door talking. I stood for a few moments, looking at the material in my hand, thinking that perhaps the group was waiting for me. No one said anything or acknowledged me, so I assumed they were just having a discussion about an issue and were not waiting for me.
2: Right.
1: I excused myself, walked between them and my secretary, who was looking straight ahead at the group. I smiled at the secretary, but she acted like she didn't see me. I walked into my office, left the door open, and sat at my desk to read the material from the meeting. The group continued to stand outside my office talking. About 5 minutes later, my telephone rang, and I heard my secretary answer the phone and tell someone I was away from my office. So I walked to the door and looked out at her. She looked at me, jumped out of her seat, and said, "How did you get in the office? I've been waiting for you, looking for you. How long have you been there? How did you do that?" She was visibly shaken and turning pale. The other people standing outside my office turned and looked at me in disbelief, their eyes and mouths wide open. They said they had needed to meet with me about an emergency issue and were anxiously waiting for me to return.
2: Wow.
1: My secretary was so shaken by the experience that an hour later her hands were still trembling. And he goes on and he says that there's he's had other experiences like that.
2: That's absolutely amazing.
1: Yeah.
2: That's amazing.
1: Yeah.
2: And it's going on, and we need to know so much more about it.
1: That's true.
2: All right, let's go to the phone lines and see what's out there. It should be really interesting.
1: It should be, yes.
2: All right, here we go. First time caller line, you're on the air with Donna Goodhigby. Hello.
3: Hello.
2: Hi.
3: Donna, amazing knowledge you're speaking of. And I was wondering, and this kind of ties in with what Art was saying about the, you know, the mass brain consciousness and these cycles of violence that are just absolutely spinning out of control and you know, an ideology that you can actually kill them all before they will kill you all, and it's just this absolute logic loop that's just, it seems insane to me that people would believe this. Now I'm wondering, these folks that are experiencing this, do you know if, have they come to these same conclusions, or, meaning are they peaceful, or are these at times violent people, or...
1: No.
3: Is this phenomenon somehow associated with, like, a Christ consciousness?
1: Well, you're asking some big questions. The people that have contacted me, out of all of the letters that I've gotten, and I think I said earlier there's something like 1,400 of them so far, I've only had two reports from people who said that they had had run-ins with the police and had had this experience while they were, one was trying to steal clothes in a department store for the fun of it with friends, more of a kind of a high school prank rather than being a real heavy criminal.

0: Right.
1: The whole group was caught and taken to the police department. Everyone was checked out and detained except this one woman. No one saw her. No one asked for her ID. No one even talked with her at all. She finally got up from the group, walked past the guards, and left. And later, when she talked with her friends, they thought she hadn't even been caught.
2: She walked right out of the police station.
1: Yes.
0: Amazing.
1: Yeah. And even the friends didn't remember her being in the police van when it had taken them all away. And then there was a gentleman, first names only, of course, Daniel, said that he was with a group of people who were popping firecrackers. Now, that doesn't sound terribly violent to me either. Again, the police came. There were 12 of us, he says. The cops asked everyone to get their IDs ready. I'm reading this now. I was scared. I remember thinking I didn't want to be there. I was sweating. The cop handed each person back their ID as he passed down the line. Then he would take the ID of the next person and call it in. I was the last person in line. I was also the largest person there. I was even larger than the policeman. The cop never even acted like he saw me, never asked for my ID.
2: Wow.
1: Neither of the two cops paid any attention to me. All of my friends thought I had left. Many asked me afterwards where I went to hide. I told all of them that I was there. No one would believe me. Now, those are the only two that I've had that talk about any kind of crime, and I
2: all right,
1: don't
2: but again,
1: they're...
2: will and intention.
1: Mm-hmm.
2: And something else, probably. Will and intention, and then some force we don't totally understand yet.
1: Right.
2: Right?
1: Right. I would agree with you.
2: And so there is where you and somebody at a major academic entity somewhere in this country need to get together. This is serious enough that I think it deserves a real downtown investigation, and you sure have it. Well, so that's the bar I think you've taken this to.
1: Pretty much. Let me just put in here, because I think it's very interesting. I got one email, I think it was just in the last day or two, I've had so many, from someone informing me that I should get a hold of the police department in Orlando, Florida, and ask them about the case that they have of a man who is a criminal in Orlando who has this ability to disappear on them. I guess the entire police force knows this person.
2: Oh.
1: And they said I should get a hold of them, and anybody there could tell me, because they certainly know who this man is, and he can seemingly disappear when they're on the chase. So that... You know, there's a criminal mind type for you, but again, we don't know how serious his crimes are. A
2: couple questions, Donna, sort of jumping around. Any correspondence from anybody apparently in this state with the opportunity to see a mirror?
1: Oh, yes, I've had a number of those.
2: Really?
1: Yes. People, again, it's interesting because I've had about four or five lately. They all... were saying that they were in a meditative state purposely.
2: Yes.
1: One woman was sitting on her bed meditating. Her daughter came in. She glanced up. She could see herself in the mirror and see the daughter come in. Now, the daughter came in, could not see the mother, could not see anything in the mirror. Not that
2: wow.
1: She specifically stared in the mirror, but it was right at a good angle.
2: Okay, and you know, that would mean then that the mirror is returning
1: the same
2: the
1: frequency.
2: Higher frequencies,
1: yes.
2: Right?
1: Yes, and I've heard that a number of cases, a number of times, to think that that does seem to be the pattern. The person can see themselves, but no one else can see them.
2: That would make sense.
1: Yeah, it would.
2: The mirror could certainly be returning much higher frequencies, and so you simply wouldn't be out of range yourself. You'd just be out of range of the other person.
1: Of the other one, yes.
2: Well, that's incredible.
1: Yeah.
2: Okay, wild card line, you're on the air with... Adonai Good Higby. Hello.
3: Hello.
1: Hi.
3: Hi, I'm Paul. Hi, Donna. Hey, Art. Anthropologically, I was thinking about how the idea of matter and not being able to be seen, like possibly...
4: West of the Rockies, call toll-free 1-800-618-8255.
3: Like Bigfoot, for example, can sort of disappear into the cloud.
1: I think,
3: you know,
1: he's an other-dimensional being.
3: Our matter and spiritual and their part and their evolution.
1: Mm-hmm.
3: You know what I'm saying? As, you know, there's no voice. Let's say, if you're talking visual language, you know, that's how I perceive it. People being able to, disappear, whatever you want to call it. Like, say, for instance, all we know is our own language. Like, you're not going to eat that, are you? Or are you going to eat that? I mean, you can get any response you want, because that's what we know. But visually, within a realm of people who are only used to voice, visually you can conduct anything you want, I would think. You know, whether it's yourself or how you want them to perceive you, you know.
2: Well, do you think, Donna, they're tied together? Those who are able to be unseen, virtually invisible, and those who are able to project an image into another's mind, there's got to be a connection there somewhere, huh?
1: I do believe there are those people that can project, as we said earlier, but again, their basic motive is intention and will to do so.
2: Yep.
1: And the people that are contacting me are very upset, if anything, thinking they're going crazy. Their last thing they're doing is willing this to happen or wishing to be invisible. There's a few, you know, like maybe these people at the police department that want to not be there and would like not to be seen, and then it somehow happens, and I think they are causing that. But most of my cases, almost all of them, with the exception of just a few like that, this is happening, as my little blurb says, spontaneously and involuntarily.
2: Yeah, but wouldn't that be the case if all of this is true? If everything we're talking about is true, at least people able to become invisible, if that's really true, then that would be an innate human ability that obviously we haven't really explored, except for the yogis and, you know, whoever all.
1: That's true.
2: That type of person. It would be a great unknown. So it would tend to occur spontaneously and almost without the person. That doesn't mean that people couldn't train themselves to use this if they knew how.
1: I agree. I think they could. If they knew it existed and they knew how. Now, if you go way back into, like, Patanjali with Yoga Sutras and things of that nature, there were instructions. Patanjali gave instructions in those how to become invisible.
2: Mm.
1: The Rosicrucians have manuals, how to walk invisible among men.
2: Mm-hmm.
1: I mean, there are manuals out there, and there are people who I think have done the training and can do it. I don't think that that's an impossibility at all.
2: I wonder how many people actively understand the process and actually are in control of it when they need to be. It's not something you'd talk about, that's for damn sure.
1: Yeah.
2: You just wouldn't talk about it, or you probably wouldn't, you know, unless you were enticed to call a program like this. Otherwise, you're not going to talk about this. You might use it in various ways, and I wonder how many people are out there walking around able to do that, Donna.
1: I don't know. It would be very interesting to find out.
2: Well, maybe we're talking to enough people right now that we will.
1: We'll hear some. Mm-hmm.
2: All right. Again, Donna's email address, because I know you're going to be writing to her, is goodhigby, that's all in lowercase letters. Just write this down, GOODHIGBEE, goodhigby@aol.com. That's her address. And we obviously need to learn a lot more, and so talking to this many people, I think we can pull enough stories together to jumpstart your research from wherever it is right now, and it's already pretty far down the road. East of the Rockies, you're on the air with Donna. Hello.
0: Hello?
2: Yes, hello.
0: Oh, good. I'm glad. Thank you. This is Richard calling from Lynn, Massachusetts, WRKO.
2: Yes, sir.
0: And I have a fill-in for information that I've never heard anywhere from anyone, and I would like to ask a special favor of Donna or Art Bell or both. I'd like to go offline and give my telephone number to them both.
2: No, you can't do it because...
0: When they have time, they can call me. I'll gladly give them the information.
2: Yeah,
0: it's not a long story or anything else, but it does clear up a misunderstanding.
2: All right. I think I can put you on hold maybe here at the bottom of the hour and do that. Okay, go ahead, sir.
0: Go ahead?
2: Yeah, go ahead. Is that all you want?
0: Well, I just would like to leave my number so that...
2: I understood that. I can put you on hold and do it during the break. Is there anything you want to ask, Donna, while you're on the air?
0: I'd like to also explain where this universe came from, which the scientists still don't understand, how the firewalkers work, and it's a definite, identical, honest understanding of how it works.
2: So you're saying it's all mental?
0: That's correct. Absolutely. But I'm telling you, I want to explain why and how it's mental.
2: All right. I'll put you on hold, and we'll get in contact with you. I appreciate the call, but it sounds like a pretty wide area. West of the Rockies, you're on the air with Donna Goodhigby. Hello.
5: Hello, this is Michael calling from San Jose, and I listen to you on KSFO radio.
2: Of course, yes, in San Francisco.
5: Right. And allow me to play something of a devil's advocate, although I do believe in the invisibility.
2: Go ahead.
5: Things that have taken place.
2: Go ahead.
5: There is the voluntary and the involuntary, and speaking strictly of the involuntary, the first thing that struck me when I first heard you talk about this, Art, was that it seemed to me that there was something lacking within these people that were involuntarily not being perceived by others. And I thought that it was a lack of part of their soul essence or spirituality, which is why they were not being perceived. Because when you get charismatic people that walk into a room, even when they are not seen, they are felt. People that are in tune with the universe and communicate extremely well with animals, you feel their essence as well.
2: You can feel somebody in a room, that's right.
5: But yet with these people, even with their loved ones, they're not felt. They are not perceived on any level whatsoever. And that leads me to think that there is something missing there. There is something that has either been drawn away, taken, stolen, or whatever, which causes that effect.
2: So you've got a very different theory about why it's happening than does Donna.
5: Yeah, at least for the involuntaries.
1: Okay, you realize the involuntary only lasts usually from 10 to 20 minutes, and then they're back.
2: Caller and Donna, hold on. Very, very interesting. Human invisibility, what do you think? There's so much we don't know about all of this, but we're finding out what's known tonight.
4: 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That was Art Bell hosting Coast to Coast AM on this Somewhere in Time.

0: Now, we take you back to the past on Art Bell Somewhere in Time.
1: Donna Good-Higbee is my guest, and I understand that what you're hearing this morning is as far out on the edge as you can nearly be. However, what we're talking about is grounded in connected logic that's almost irrefutable. Now, that's what I would say about all of this. We'll be right back.
0: You're listening to Art Bell, Somewhere in Time. Tonight featuring Coast to Coast AM from the 23rd of May, 2002.

0: Well, once again, here's Donna Good Higby, and our caller is still on the line. Caller, is there anywhere else you wanted to go here?
1: Yeah, I'd like to throw a couple more things out that I would like for you to ponder or perhaps comment on.
0: Fire away.
1: Okay. I would like for both of you, when you have the opportunity, to look into people that have had near-death experiences and have been aware of nothing. And
0: there are many. They're legion. There's many more that have had nothing than have had NDEs. Or that's so. I
1: had nothing. No, I would like to know how many of those that had nothing have had the invisibility experience involuntarily.
0: Oh, I see.
1: You see where I'm going?
0: Yes. In other words, some missing important section of the soul would be a common feature in both. Yes.
1: Right.
0: Okay.
1: That is why they do perceive nothing, because they have something lacking.
0: One might argue there's a lot of soulless people walking around out there.
1: Well, that is true. And one more thing,
0: your whole scenario is very depressing, though.
1: I'm sorry about that.
0: Anyway, go ahead.
1: And there is one more thing that I would like to throw out, because I heard this when I was driving home my car from work, and it was George Noory, who was the host, where he had a guest that did mention that the Greys were soul eaters.
0: All right. Right there. So now I think we are to imagine that those who are having these problems have had at least some portion of their soul ingested by a gray. Yikes. I prefer to follow your scenario, Donna.
2: Yeah.
0: With regard to vibrational level.
2: I think that's what it is. I really do. I don't think there's anything missing. In fact, if anything, for those that I've thoroughly researched, I've found them more intelligent, more grounded, able to handle the world. Definitely not the
0: good soulful people, you'd call them.
2: Yeah, I guess so. I think so.
0: That was a wild one.
2: That really was. Do you remember when I mentioned earlier about the one coming out of Africa?
0: Yes.
2: There was a government deputy minister in the present Zimbabwe government who told once that he and two companions were lost on a mountain near their home. And what I found interesting is he said they wandered aimlessly for 3 days without feeling tired or hungry. They were in a state of confusion, for although they could see the people who were searching the mountain for them, they themselves could not be seen. They shouted and waved their arms above their heads to attract their attention, but to no avail. And then there's a quote from the deputy minister. He says, "People passed us by as though we were invisible."
0: Of course, you mentioned the deputy minister. I'm getting real frequent emails from deputy ministers and kings and princes who are anxious to send, up to $80 to $100 million to my account. There's just this little hitch, and that is that, of course, it's coming. It's complete fraud. The whole thing's a big fraud coming out of Africa, and everybody's getting spam email. We're going to send you $80 million. Of course, you got to put up whatever it is, number of dollars, to get the whole process started, but you're going to make millions, and it all comes out of Africa.
2: Right. Yeah, I've heard that, too. That's really sad. I hope nobody buys it.
0: I bet. I wonder about that.
2: Yeah.
0: Maybe they think they're invisible. First-time caller line, you're on the air with Donna. Hi.
3: Hi. Art, I emailed both of you guys a picture that I had heard your show a few weeks back when you were talking about invisibility, and I remembered this picture, and I went and had it scanned and emailed it to you. But what was happening was that I teach and play West African drums, and I was at a party, and I was playing some drums. And what was interesting was before I started playing, they were asking me about my meditative art. I also practice a Taoist meditative art. And a week after the party, my friend called me and said, "You got to take a look at these pictures." And she showed me a picture of me as I was walking across the room. I had taken a break, and I was walking back towards my friends who were still playing.
0: Right.
3: And you could see through me. You could see through my head. You could see through my legs. You could see through out the window and the lamp behind me. And
0: You're telling me you were in between states when they caught this?
3: I don't know what I was. I wasn't conscious of anything going on with me. As far as I knew, everybody could see me.
0: All right. Well, this brings up a gigantic question, Donna, and that is with regard to cameras, video cameras. I, too, have had on the website, for example, we think it was from Japan or China, but it was in a parking garage. A security camera caught a picture of this woman walking across an area and disappearing straight into a wall. Mm-hmm. Now, that I know about. I wonder, is there other photographic evidence? This man claims he just sent us one, right, sir?
3: Yes, I did.
0: Okay, is there any other photographic evidence that you've gathered in your research like what is on the way to us right now?
2: Well, I know Bud Hopkins has several photos that were taken of an Australian family when they were visiting the playground in Queensland, and they took pictures of the family members, each other took their pictures and whatever, and when the pictures were processed, everything's there, the shore, the playground equipment, everything's there but the people. There's no people in those photos, and I know he has those. And then I have yet to get it, but I have heard from a gentleman named Sam who said that he and three friends were raised in really poor families. They were very hungry, and they had oftentimes gone into local supermarkets just to put food in their coats, not big items, just food, and make a getaway. Well, they returned to one place they had been before, and unbeknownst to them, there were security cameras in place. And very soon, they heard the police sirens coming up, and they put everything back on the shelf, but the owner said, "Oh, you can't get away. I've got you right here on film." And the owner and the film and the boys all went down to the police station, and they popped the film in, and there, all the boys were but one, and they had all been standing right beside each other grabbing things. One boy was completely unfilmed the entire time, and they had to release him.
0: Huh.
2: So he just, you know, wasn't there. And then there's a gal named Julie who said that she has an awful lot of problems with electronic doors when she tries to go into a grocery store or a business that has an electronic door. And this isn't all the time, because you have to realize this phenomenon doesn't happen all the time. It kind of selectively just chooses a time when you don't know when it's going to happen.
0: Pops in and out. But you know, again, I would say, Donna, that if it's an innate human ability that we just don't train ourselves to and don't know about and therefore don't use.
2: And we don't pay attention.
0: It would occur this way randomly. Every now and then it would just sort of, you'd stumble into it.
2: That's true. It could be a very deep-seated ability in us, and we just haven't used it for heaven knows how long, and don't even remember that we have the ability to use this. You know, and then I think probably a lot of the listeners will know about the researcher Katarina Wilson. She's written Alien Jigsaw and a few other books. She wrote me a letter, and I even believe this is posted on the net someplace, but she was giving an experience in an airport where she went into the ladies' room between flights, put soap on her hands, put her hands under those electronic automatic sensors, the faucets, and couldn't get any water. Thought, oh, well, this one's broken.
0: Yeah.
2: Waited till the lady next to her was finished, popped over her hands under that one, nothing.
0: Uh-huh.
2: And then a woman came up to the one she had just left and very successfully used it. She raced back over to it again to get the last few drops to get some of the soap off her hands. She couldn't get a faucet in that restroom to work on seeing her hands so that she could get the soap off of them.
0: Oh, my.
2: And then there's another one where a gentleman says that his whole family was practicing their golf swings. And, let's see. Oh, he was just a young man. He wasn't practicing, but he thought he'd be cute and just walk in front of the camera and be on the film. And when the tape was viewed later, he was there all right, and then he blinked off the film, but everybody else was there practicing the swing.
0: It actually caught.
2: And then he blinked off, was gone maybe 5 seconds, and then blinked back on the film again and continued.
0: Oh, now that's incredible. That's the kind of evidence that I was talking about.
2: Right, right. And some of these are relatively new, and I'm in the process of contacting them. So,
0: I wonder if there's any way, to go to a photo lab and have them dissect this frame by frame.
2: Oh, I wonder.
0: And look for. I don't know what, authenticate, I guess, the fact that he actually disappeared as opposed to an anomaly of film that I
2: right.
0: couldn't even begin to think
2: right.
0: about explaining.
2: Right. Well, maybe there's some way of using, and I don't know, I'm just throwing this out, but using Krillian photography that can pick up auras. Maybe there's some way of using some method to do with that.
0: I wonder if in that state... Krillian would still continue to register an aura.
2: Yeah, see, I don't know. I don't know. Maybe not. Maybe not. You know?
0: Maybe not.
2: I think there's also very likely a dimensional element here because I've got a number of these that talk about time problems.
0: What kind of time problem?
2: This is from a woman in Los Angeles. She says, I was in the emergency room at Cedars-Sinai in L.A., when a nurse instructed me to sit on the gurney and wait to be admitted. I noticed dark figures darting about, and the general activity in the ER was slow. I also noticed the PC monitors mounted throughout the CR flicker as though the images were slowing down. I never moved from the gurney. The nurse came back and asked me where I had been and said that I was told to stay put. I know I never moved from where she had left me, and I didn't know what she was going on about. She finally said that I must have gone to the restroom. I did not. I was sitting there the entire time. I thought the experience was remarkable, but never spoke to anyone about it before now. So, and I have others like that that talk about time. In my article that you read about Peter in England, who went up to a restroom at a party, used the restroom, came out, went back downstairs, and the woman waiting outside the door never saw him.
0: That's right.
2: Okay, he actually, I've got his original correspondence, and then I've talked with him since then. And while he was in the bathroom, he says, I'll read it as it says here. While I stood at the toilet, I looked up and caught sight of my face looking back at me from the mirror of the bathroom cabinet. I was shocked by my appearance and appeared to have aged 20 years. My eyes in particular seemed odd and sunken. And then he proceeds to say how he walked out and the woman couldn't see him. He went downstairs, tried to get a cigarette from his friends. They couldn't see him. He went back upstairs again, trying to catch somebody else to find a cigarette. And only then did the woman, who was still waiting outside the bathroom, not knowing he ever came out, saw him come up behind her and was absolutely shocked because she thought he was still in the restroom.
0: Well,
2: now, I don't know what happened there because people have said, why didn't she see the door open and shut? Now, maybe he went, I don't know. You're saying that woman walked into a wall. Maybe he went through it.
0: Well, there's a hint there with respect to the way he looked to himself.
2: See, the time was different somehow. And this comes up and up. People can't put their finger on it, but they say there was just something.
0: These are some kind of openings.
2: Mm-hmm. There's vortexes of some
0: kind
2: sort.
0: Of rip or opening, you know, you can get very science fiction-y about it, but it's something like this, some kind of rip or opening or tear or flux, magnetic, electronic flux of some sort, some dimensional portal perhaps. I mean, these you stab around in the dark, but it's going on. Mm-hmm. The question is, what the hell is it?
2: Yeah, but don't you think we're seeing a lot of different things? I don't know that all of these has one basic source. It seems like knowing how to form the cloud and raise your vibration is maybe an innate ability, as you say. And then the spontaneity of it happening to you, maybe that is too, but maybe that's something else. And then when it happens to you spontaneous and there's a time problem, maybe we're talking a dimensional shift. I mean, it's just so much. It's very interesting.
0: Maybe there's all sorts of things that are going on. You want to sort of be able to... The human mind tries to put it all together, and maybe it can't be put together. We'll find out. That's why it should be investigated. East of the Rockies, you're on the air with Donna Good Higbee. Hi.
4: Hi, how are y'all doing?
0: Okay, sir, not a lot of time. What's up?
4: I wanted to see if she had ever recorded a case, possibly, where someone in the state of invisibility manipulated a physical object in front of witnesses, and then perhaps the witnesses later on recorded, like, poltergeistic, you know, effects.
0: Poltergeist-like activity. Oh, yeah. There's a really good one.
2: That's a good one.
0: Yes. A good one. Donna?
2: Yes, I'm happy to address that. I don't have the answers. I'm still pursuing this, as we all are. But it seems that anything in direct contact with the person, if they're holding it, you know, they have a coat draped over their arm, whatever, that seems to be included in their frequency shift, and the person doesn't see that either. So you wouldn't just see a coat going through the air without a person holding it, or a
0: Well, teacup. All right, then, if a person in that state were to pick up a physical object or come in contact with a physical object while in that state, what would occur to that object? Would it suddenly wink out as well?
2: I would assume that it would, but I haven't had anybody report to me that they have witnessed that. Because if they do think they see that, I think people blink and think they saw things.
0: Well, there are certainly people that have reported poltergeist-like
2: right.
0: activity, things moving through the air, that sort of thing.
2: That's true. But in every case that I've had, I've never had anybody say they saw an item in the air, unsuspended by itself. Suspended by itself.
0: Oh, I've had those reports, Donna.
2: Have you?
0: Oh, yes.
2: Oh, okay.
0: Sure.
2: I haven't had that in this so far.
0: Okay. Well, you'll get them.
2: I bet I will.
0: Now, listen, it's my understanding you're in the process or contemplating writing a book?
2: Yes, I have. Excuse me. I have so many notes, and I have so many good pieces of data and theories that I'm in the process of putting it together. I just need to find a publisher out there. But
0: what's the working title?
2: I think it'll just be HSII, Experiences in Theory.
0: Well, you need a really catchy...
2: I mean, that's all I am at the moment. I have a ways to go yet by all regards, but... I'll get some kind of a good title to it. That's just my little title right now that I'm storing my notes in.
0: Something like Gone. I don't know. You know,
2: good.
0: Something... How have you actually begun work on the book?
2: Yeah. In that I have pages of data and stacks of notes, but to put it all in an absolute consecutive order, not completely. I haven't completely gotten in that route yet. I've got...
0: Boy, do you have a
2: letters.
0: Process to
2: I've got
0: through.
2: A long... Yeah, I've got a lot to go, and I'm hoping some of the data that I'll get through people contacting me after being with you might help fulfill some of this. I can...
0: It will. And
2: contact them and talk with them, and
0: who
2: knows?
0: Yep. And toward that end, folks, one more time, listen very carefully. I'm going to give you Donna's email address. Please write it down. Please don't email me for it. Listen carefully. Get it now. Here it is. Good Higbee, that's GOODHIGB as in boy, EE. Good, all run together, goodhigbee@AOL.com. It's easy. Are you getting it? That's GOODHIGBEE@AOL.com. Obviously, experiences that you're going to relate to her are going to help. She's an investigator, and obviously a very good one. Donna, it has been such a pleasure having you on the program.
2: This has been really fun. I've enjoyed it so much.
0: Well, listen, you can depend on that. We didn't even touch on a lot of your research.
2: No, I have a lot of things here that we just didn't have time.
0: But we'll make time. We'll have you on again, okay?
2: Oh, thank you, yes.
0: Good night, Donna.
2: Good night.
0: Spontaneous human invisibility. Sometimes not voluntary at all. From the high desert, good night.
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from the high desert and the great American Southwest. I bid you all good evening, good morning, good afternoon, wherever you may be in the world's prolific time zones, however many they may be. All of them covered quite thoroughly, one way or the other, by this program, Coast to Coast AM. I'm Art Bell, reminding you that life is not a journey to the grave with the intention of arriving safely in a pretty and well-preserved body, but rather to skid in broadside, thoroughly used up, totally worn out, loudly proclaiming, "Wow, what a ride!" Right? We don't know who said that, but it just seems to fit ever so well. How many of you saw the debates? Raise your hands. Oh, that's pretty good. Well, actually, not that good, according to the surveys done by Nielsen or, you know, whoever rates that kind of thing. But debates we did have, if you call them that. And so I'm going to talk all about that for a reason that will be incredibly obvious in a moment. First, though, I want to wish my wife, my beautiful wife, Ramona, happy birthday, hon. It's her birthday today, and a special day, and she's got some family visiting, and just pretty cool. Cool day. Lovely wife of now many years. The webcam photograph up there tonight is an interesting one. You remember, or maybe you don't, ABC was here, ABC Network Television, and they came back. They came back for a second visit in more high-definition photography. This was pretty cool, actually. They went out, if you can imagine this, the ABC crew went out into the field up adjacent from my house and, you know, photographed the house for a special reason, actually for the opening of this ABC documentary. It should be really cool. I can't divulge just how cool it'll be, they've told me, but it's going to be a special on UFOs coming up in either February or March. They're about to get their air date. And so I snuck around the long way, went up into the field, about an eighth of a mile from my house, actually, and took a photograph of them taking a photograph of my house. And so that's up on the webcam. That happened on Thursday. So that kept us busy for a while. Anytime they're around, they're quite a group, let me tell you. Anyway, don't forget about that special. I can't remind you of exactly when it is. Sometime in February or March. Be a two-hour special with Peter Jennings on UFOs. A serious look at ufology. And I must say, they've done a wonderful job. They've shot about 90 hours of video so far in high definition. And it should be serious and real. So this is one you're going to want to catch when it comes around. Now the debates. How many of you saw the debates? Well, of those of you that did, I wonder if you share with me the thought that, my God, they were scripted. Holy smokes. I've never seen anything like it in my life. There was just literally no interaction. And, of course, this is because it was choreographed in sort of a collective bargaining session between the right and the left, you know, the Democrats and the Republicans, about what they could and couldn't do, and they couldn't do most things. So I guess you'll call them debates if you wish. Whatever happened to the League of Women Voters, anyway? Didn't they used to set that up? Since I was a child, I remember that, the League of Women Voters. And now somehow it's passed from their hands into the hands of the respective political parties, which don't have a whole lot of interest in anything really spirited. Not either one of them. They want to keep any possibility of a goof to a minimum for each candidate, and that results in pure pap, as far as I'm concerned. And then there was the audience. Did anybody out here notice that the audience, they must have scared the holy hell out of those people? Because there wasn't so much as a chuckle, a groan, a cough. Even the people who were asking the questions looked scared to death. I wonder if they had them in for psychological observation or something, you know, about whether they might go crazy and ask a real question. Something like that. You know, make sure they weren't the type of person prone to, you know, going off on their own and
and asking something unscripted. God forbid something unscripted should have happened in the debates. Anyway, my candidate, I'm a libertarian, in case you didn't know. I'm official member of the Libertarian Party, have been for, I don't know, 12 years or something. My candidate, well, he was there. He was at the debates. The trouble is, though, that my candidate got arrested. Michael Bednarik got arrested. He went to the debates and he got arrested. And so, in a moment, if you know, he's on his way from some kind of function, you know, trying to get to a telephone. So, in a moment, if I can raise him, no guarantees of that, but if I can raise him, we're going to get him here on the air, and we're going to talk a little bit about, well, why he ends up in handcuffs while the, well, if you want to call it debate, goes on.

0: Well, this is a very interesting situation. I'm actually trying to get the hotel on the phone right now. Well, hello there. This is a radio broadcast, and I need to get hold of room 4220, please. 4220. We'll just let that go out. We don't even know what hotel it is here, so. All right. Michael, hold on a moment, please. All right. We're going to do this. Hallelujah. Michael literally just walked through the door. Michael Benarek, welcome to the program.
1: Thank you very much.
0: Your room number actually got on the air. They don't know what hotel you're in, so I guess you're safe, but it got on the air because I was literally calling you as I came back on the air here. So, you know, you're my candidate. I'm a libertarian, you know that.
1: I do.
0: And you went to the debates, and you got arrested!
1: I did.
0: All right. Well, go ahead, just sort of lay it out for me. How did this happen?
1: Well, we have a lawsuit that we filed in Arizona, basically challenging the fact that they're using public money and public college and keeping the libertarians out. And what we were trying to do was to serve the committee with papers to basically inform them of that, basically acting as a process server. And we were attempting to serve those papers in St. Louis during the debate. And it was a pre-planned event, and we knew that we were going to, you know, have a little bit of resistance as we crossed the line.
0: Mm-hmm.
1: You know, we did so, you know, non-violently and non-threateningly, and they, you know, promptly handcuffed us and took us into custody.
0: Oh, they handcuffed you?
1: Absolutely.
0: So this was a full downtown arrest. Did they know, they were aware, weren't they, who they were cuffing?
1: Well, they were eventually, and it should have caused them some suspicion when they had five or six different television cameras there. I was, you know, catching a small suntan there late at night with all the lights and cameras.
0: Yeah, I'm sure. So you were arrested for what should I assume? Trespassing?
1: Trespassing was added. The original charge was resisting the reasonable instructions of a police officer or something like that.
0: Huh. So it's like you walked across a line, I take it. They had
1: They did. They had a phalanx of, you know, riot gear there and police officers and who were moderately hostile, to say the least. I wanted to make sure that I didn't do anything that might be misconstrued as a threatening gesture. And eventually they just opened up the ranks and let me walk through and then they put the handcuffs on. David Cobb was also there. He's the presidential candidate for the Green Party.
0: For the Green Party, yeah.
1: And the two of us were doing this together. In fact, based on the way this was all being rehearsed with the police and the sheriff ahead of time, I suspect that this was going to be kind of some remote corner away from, you know, all of the, you know, pomp and circumstance. And that it would be just kind of a ritual. You know, they would shake their finger at us and tell us not to cross the line, and we would, you know, stick out our tongues and do it anyway.
0: Mm.
1: And when it finally came down to it, we were actually confronted by the riot police there.
0: The riot police. Michael, though the Libertarian, though our party is a, you know, it's not as big as the Republican or the Democrat party, it is a party of significance. I doubt you could talk to any American who would not have heard of the Libertarian Party. So it's not insignificant. And from that point of view, to be arresting its candidate for the presidency at a so-called debate is a little ludicrous, isn't it?
1: Well, you know, it's a whole lot ludicrous.
0: Yeah.
1: And as David Cobb and I were eventually handcuffed and put into the police van, the officers were asking us questions, and there were a couple of officers who didn't know, and one police officer said, "Which one of you is a presidential candidate?" I said, "We're both presidential candidates." And I said, "Isn't it a little bit odd that you have two presidential candidates that you're
0: in cuffs,
1: at a presidential debate?"
0: You God. How did the police officer respond?
1: Well, again, the members who were in riot gear with the shields and the batons, they're a hostile and aggressive group. I mean, they're looking for trouble.
0: Mm.
1: However, once I was permitted to cross through the lines, the people behind the lines, the regular police officers, were very respectful. They understood that this was a political gesture and that, you know, David and I, you know, posed zero, you know, physical threat to anyone.
0: Now, you said they added a charge. That means they considered, even when they knew who you were, and then bumped it up a level?
1: Yes, they did.
0: Oh, my, my.
1: That was the trespassing. You know, originally it was refusing to obey a reasonable order.
0: Instruction.
1: From a police officer. And then later they added the
0: trespassing. So where does it, out of curiosity, before I've got a million other questions, but where does it go from here? I mean, do you end up going to court on this?
1: I could if I choose.
0: I would if I were you. I'd definitely go to court.
1: Well, it's going to be here in St. Louis, and, you know, it will depend. I don't know what I'm going to be doing in December. And so, you know, the cost of traveling to St. Louis, it'll be more of a practical matter of whether I feel that I want to pursue that for more publicity or not.
0: Well, yes, but if you don't go, then every time you go, you know, to Missouri, you're going to have to be looking over your shoulder.
1: Well, I'm really not that concerned about it. If I was concerned about having my name on a police blotter, I wouldn't have chosen to do the civil disobedience. And I'm, you know, if I had been around, you know, in early Boston, I'd have been there helping them throw tea overboard into the harbor.
0: Well, before you got here, you know, I was just killing time. I was talking to the audience about the debates themselves. Now, I understand you saw the first and quite obviously not the second unless somebody had the...
1: Yeah, there was no TV inside the police van.
0: No, I wouldn't have thought. And nobody taped it for you.
1: I'm sure that someone has taped it, but I was up 3 hours later. We've been traveling quite a bit today.
0: Well, let me tell you, as far as debates go, it was somewhat more entertaining than the first one, but no less scripted. And when I say scripted, for example, Michael, I listened to the audience, and all I can think of is that somebody there threatened these people with the death of their relatives if they would laugh or make any noise whatsoever. I've never heard a peep out of the audience during both debates, not a peep. And so... You know, that's just sort of part of it. I mean, they were so scripted. I mean, this time, I was asking the audience sort of rhetorically, you know, what the hell happened to the League of Women Voters that used to run these things? And now, what, both parties got control of it and they decide how it's going to go?
1: That's correct. That's correct. And that was what the point of our lawsuit in Arizona was, that they're using taxpayer money, they're using a publicly funded college, and... You know, this whole thing is basically an infomercial. I'm not sure why they still go through the pomp of actually having one. Apparently, there are still some people in the United States who believe that it actually means something.
0: Well, I think even a majority of them, no doubt. But I wonder how many of the people in the U.S. really just were annoyed with the way it was planned.
1: Yes.
0: Planned.
1: Well, I like to point out that Henry Ford once said that you can have your car painted any color you want as long as it's black, which is not a legitimate choice. Now the Democrats and Republicans are trying to convince us that you can have any president you want as long as it's Bush or Kerry.
0: Yeah.
1: And that is also not a legitimate choice.
0: It doesn't seem like. I mean, what's the basis then of your lawsuit? You're saying that because public money was used, it's what, state money?
2: 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And now, Art Bell.

0: 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And now, Art Bell.
1: Why not? And to what level do you have to rise to be protected?
2: I don't know the answer to that right now. And I'm certainly curious to know if that and when that's going to happen. But I've had libertarians at certain functions who were providing protection for me.
1: Well, homegrown,
2: Yeah.
1: But still.
2: But I don't legitimately feel that I'm in any kind of a threat because I haven't violated anybody's rights.
1: Well, listen, a lot of people who thought they were not under threat, you know, just because your name's out there, you can, believe me, you can be under threat. Look at the John Lennons and all the rest of that. So can happen. But some protection is better than none. On how many states' ballots would your name be?
2: The Libertarian Party will be on 48 states.
1: Oh, my God.
2: And Washington, D.C.
1: Oh, my God.
2: Yes, we are a significant political force.
1: I should say, 48 states, your name's going to be on the ballot. You should have Secret Service protection. You should be involved in the debates. God knows, they might have been interesting.
2: Well, I would have won those debates because the Libertarian platform is based on the Constitution, individual rights, and private property, whereas the Democrats and Republicans have platforms which are utterly indefensible.
1: All right. Obviously, you've made several approaches that, or your people have, that to the powers that be with regard to getting included in the debates. And what do they say? What do they say?
2: The Democrats and Republicans have not responded at all.
1: Not even an answer?
2: No. When we have invited them to our debates, we have sent those invitations certified or maybe registered, but we've gotten some physical evidence back that they have received the invitations. But they haven't even deigned to call us to acknowledge they've gotten. You know, they haven't even taken the time to make up an excuse that they're busy washing their hair.
1: All right. So I suppose when you get the no, then you go to the media, don't you? I mean, you go to the media and say, look, I'm on the ballot in 48 states in Washington, D.C., for God's sakes. I ought to be part of the debates.
2: I have been challenging George Bush and John Kerry to the debates for the last 3 months. Every time I've had an opportunity, either on television or on radio, and even in print, I formally challenge them. You know, based on one of two possibilities, either, you know, I am a, you know, small, insignificant third party, and you know, I couldn't possibly be any trouble to them, and they should allow me in just, you know, based on freedom of speech, or possibly they are terrified that the Libertarian platform would resonate with Americans and that a significant percentage of people would vote Libertarian and thus, you know, crush the stranglehold that the Democrats and Republicans currently have on America.
1: Yes. Well, I'm going for the latter offering. I'm absolutely certain that is the case because it would have been a real debate. Actually,
2: it would have been a real debate.
1: I mean, even if in the end one of those two were to be elected, if you and perhaps a couple of others, how many states does the Green Party have?
2: 37, I believe.
1: Well, that's legit too, then.
2: Yes, it is. Yes, it is. Any candidate who is on the ballot in enough states to mathematically achieve the White House, even potentially, deserves an automatic slot at the presidential debate.
1: This is absolutely incredible. I mean, to me, it's absolute arrested, for God's sakes. Hold on, Michael. We're going to take the bottom of the hour break. Michael Bednarik, who is the Libertarian Party candidate for the presidency of the United States. I guess he just got bailed out, and so that's how he's able to be with us tonight, because he got arrested. He got arrested at the debates. Arrested at the debates. From the high desert in the middle of the night, this is Coast to Coast.

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1: And this hour, my guest is Michael Bednarik. He is the Libertarian Party's candidate for the office of the presidency of the United States. And he went to the debates. You didn't miss anything if you saw the debates. He didn't get to take part in them. In fact, actually, when he got there, he was arrested, slammed in handcuffs, and, I don't know, carted away to wherever it is he went. We'll ask about that in a moment. Stay right where you are.

0: It would be absolute political heresy to have somebody in there who might present ideas and questions that could capture the imagination and the fire of the American public. And so instead of allowing such, why, they arrested this candidate. 48 states, he's on the ballot in 48 states in Washington and Washington, D.C., and they arrested him. Did they take you to a police station or what?
1: Absolutely. We were put into a van, handcuffed and put into a van, and they were getting ready to transport us to the police station when five college students were, you know, walking home, and the same way they go home every other time, and didn't realize that they had stumbled into a zone. And so they arrested, you know, three young men and two young ladies.
0: Wow.
1: And so we were there for about an additional hour and a half. So it was from 8 o'clock when we crossed the line, and they finally, you know, released us back onto the street at 12:01, just after midnight.
0: 12:01. By then, of course, they were well aware of who they had in custody.
1: Oh, sure. I mean, we were advertising who we were.
0: Uh-huh.
1: And I've just been told that a copy of the lawsuit that we have filed is posted on our website now, so if anybody wants to go out and review that document.
0: And that website would be?
1: That website would be badnarik.org.
0: That's
1: D as in boy, A, D as in dog, N-A-R-I-K.
0: One more time.
1: Badnarik is BADNARIK.ORG.
0: All right. So a lot of people, no doubt. So the lawsuit is there. That'll be interesting reading. You know, it does seem like you've got kind of a reasonable appeal to my ears in that lawsuit. I mean, what do your lawyers tell you? How much of a chance of success do you have? What are you trying to do, stop the debates unless you're in, or what?
1: Well, we would preferably like to be, would like to participate.
0: Understood.
1: I mean, if I could participate in a debate against George Bush and John Kerry, you could take my birthday and Christmas the rest of my life, because I would be able to die a happy man. However, realistically, we anticipate that George Bush and or John Kerry would refuse to participate in the debate.
0: Absolutely.
1: Rather than allow me to
0: be happy.
1: Unsettled. Yeah, whether rather than give me that little Christmas present, they would probably cancel the debates. However, we would also be happy with the publicity of that. You know, I would be walking around proudly bragging that George Bush and John Kerry were afraid of me.
0: Oh, well, you might get that. I mean, if they actually are forced into either, you know, including you or canceling the debate, and they have to cancel the debate, then you'd get plenty of press, wouldn't you?
1: I certainly hope so.
0: All right, well, since you didn't see the second debate, it was not all that much different than the first. The president did a little bit better, didn't grimace as much. And anyway, you know, they were split between Iraq and domestic policy. Iraq was a big part of both of these debates, if you want to call them that.
1: Yeah.
0: So had you been there and you'd been able to be part of the sparring on Iraq, what would you have interjected?
1: Well, George Bush has actually confessed that we can't win that war, though it was an accidental confession, of course. And
0: you mean when he said that the war on terrorism is not winnable?
1: That's correct.
0: Uh-huh.
1: And I believe he did that in an interview on the Today Show. And the reports are all now showing and concluding that Iraq never had any weapons of mass destruction. They had gotten rid of them back in 1991, and so that the premise we were given for going there in the first place was, you know, basically in error. And I would also point out that staying in Iraq increases our probability of another terrorist attack. 92% of the people in Iraq consider us occupiers rather than liberators.
0: I wonder why Senator Kerry didn't bring that up.
1: Well, I suspect that it's because Senator Kerry has intentions of continuing the war.
0: Well, he does. He has his own plan and says that if he's elected, why, it'll all happen faster, and then we'll get home faster. And that's sort of a nutshell his
1: right.
0: presentation. Train more Iraq.
1: If anybody is interested, the libertarian presidential candidate, namely me, would bring our sons and daughters home as safely and quickly as possible. and that way we could eliminate any additional American fatalities.
0: Earlier today, I saw a projection of 10 years before we can be out of Iraq. If you were the president, how long would it be, do you think?
1: It's difficult, but somewhere I would think between 3 to 6 months. And again, the key is safely and quickly as possible. The laws of physics prohibit us from bringing them home in 48 hours.
0: Yes, indeed.
1: We've just got too many people and too much equipment there. So it's going to take some finite thing. And I'm smart enough to recognize that when you're starting to retreat, that's an opportunity for the enemy to take pot shots at you. And so my priority would be to bring everyone home alive. If I had to keep our troops there for an additional 4 weeks to make sure that, you know, everyone came home, you know, standing on their feet, then I would do that. But failing that safety requirement as quickly as possible.
0: Michael, let's go back to the basics. I mean, the reason for the war was weapons of mass destruction. Everybody, even the president now, seems to agree there weren't any. So the rationale for the war had to change. And I'm not sure exactly what it is right now. I think maybe freeing the Iraqi people from the ruthless dictator Saddam Hussein is the biggest one. Why are we there?
1: I don't know why we're there. I certainly don't see any valid reason for us to be there.
0: Nobody ever mentioned the word oil, Michael. I never heard that.
1: Well, and I may have personal opinions as to why we might be there, but I would never be pretentious enough to, you know, project ideas or words into, you know, other people's mouths.
0: Yeah.
1: But clearly, they are not a clear and present danger to us. In fact, I don't know any country around the world which is an imminent danger to the United States. And I think that we ought to have an exit strategy for Germany, Japan, and Korea. We've been, you know, those wars have been over for over 50 years.
0: Mm-hmm.
1: The Constitution allows us to do national defense. It does not give us the authority to do international offense. And
0: that's an awfully good point. It really doesn't, does it?
1: Bring our troops home from 135 countries around the world.
0: Mm-hmm. So you would withdraw the majority of American foreign-based troops?
1: Yes. I mean,
0: wow.
1: It's not our job to be doing national defense for other people. I mean, Germany and Japan, you know, their economies should be sufficiently strong now after World War II that, you know, they should be doing their own national defense. And, you know, if these countries are, you know, doing trade back and forth with each other and they're not threatening each other, then you don't need a lot of national defense.
0: Well, to a lot of us out here, once there was no apparent clear and present danger, they did make the point that there was no connection to 9/11. And so then there isn't any clear and present danger. And so, you know, the reason for this whole war, I mean, American men and women dying, it seems so unclear to me and so important that we have a reason to risk our young people's lives. And I didn't see it before the war, and I don't see it now, unless there's an unstated reason that you could think of.
1: Well, if you're going to go to war, it's not acceptable to have an unstated reason. And Congress has an obligation under Article 1, Section 8, Clause 11 to state that reason and declare the war.
0: Oh, yeah, there's that, too.
1: Oh, by the way. You know, I don't know why we bother to have the Constitution if we're not going to follow the rules. Why have a moral compass if you're going to find other reasons to stray off of the path?
0: All right. Here was a big one in both of the debates. How would Michael Bednarik, were he to become president, what would you do with regard to terrorism? Now, 9/11, of course, was painfully very real, and so there are people who wish to, you know, kill us. And that would be a legitimate defense, certainly, but I wonder how you'd handle it. Have you given that any thought?
1: Excuse me.
0: I'm sure you've been doing a lot of talking.
1: Yeah. We have to realize that, you know, most of these people hate us because we're there bombing buildings and, you know, killing innocent civilians. And it's not because, you know, they're, you know, jealous of our, you know, wealth and freedoms. I mean, that's a ridiculous statement. If you have a hornet's nest on your property, there's always a small but finite chance that, you know, you'll be stung by a hornet. On the other hand, if you go out with a baseball bat and you start beating on this hornet's nest in an effort to kill hornets, is your chance of being stung going to increase or decrease?
0: Well, let me turn that around on you a little bit. If I had a hornet's nest and they did sting the hell out of me, I'd burn them alive or whatever.
1: Right.
0: And so, you know, we do have to respond to people who knock down our buildings and kill thousands of people. You have to respond to that. And
1: no
0: I'm
1: doubt. And libertarians are not pacifists. I mean, we're the ones that promote the Second Amendment and say that you should be able to walk around carrying a gun either openly or concealed.
0: That's right.
1: So to assume that we are pacifists and we would not do our self-defense internationally is ridiculous. But we need to do so ethically. We have every authority and every justification of going after the people who have perpetrated the attack. Now, September 11th, to the best of my knowledge, was done by Osama bin Laden and Al-Qaeda.
0: That's right.
1: And we should be, you know, focusing our attentions on those people, and yet we still haven't brought them to justice. Now, I understand that Al-Qaeda is a little bit slippery. They don't have any, you know, defined territory, and they kind of move around. Well, I understand that's difficult. But just because they don't have a defined territory does not authorize us to go to Iraq just because Iraq does have a border.
0: Well, here's one of the things that's puzzling me, and I bet a lot of people out there. I mean, we did, even if we didn't have just cause to do it, no question, Saddam Hussein was a really bad guy. He did torture people, gas people, and we know all that stuff. So he was a bad guy. And so even without, as far as you and I are concerned, just cause to go into Iraq, we did, and we, in quotes, freed the Iraqi people. And now it's like there have not been roses and thank yous in the street. Mostly they've been, you know, killing us. It's not the response, the grateful thank you response.
1: Yeah, it wasn't the same response the French gave us when the American troops came in World War II.
0: Not even close.
1: And so, I mean, this has to make, you know, Americans think. I mean, certainly. In fact, I heard a quote. I can't verify it, but I was told that you know, there are Iraqis who are now saying that they were better off under Saddam Hussein, as bad as he was.
0: Yeah. Well, I mean, you know, if you don't have electricity or something, maybe you do feel that way, but it's really just nasty over there. I mean, nasty, nasty, nasty. Even the UN's afraid to be there. It's just a very hostile place that we are now occupying, and we might have to do it out here for 10 years. So,
1: and we're not doing a very good job of it. We have almost no control of Fallujah, and even Baghdad, which is supposed to be the capital city, is not clearly in American hands. So, I mean, really, the only other choice that we would have would be to go in there with far more troops, kill everybody in Iraq, and that way we could safely say that nobody in Iraq hates us anymore.
0: Oh, right. Nobody's there. And then Senator Kerry, I think, brought up to the president a couple of times that we had, you know, we had Osama bin Laden trapped, and then we turned the job over to militias in Afghanistan, and we never got him. And so you'd concentrate your efforts there on getting Osama and those around him.
1: Well, absolutely. Those are the people who perpetrated the crime, and if they are guilty, we should bring them to justice and make them pay for it. You know, put them in jail so that they, you know, are no longer a threat. But, I mean, to put this on a more personal level, if your brother punches me in the nose, that doesn't give me the right to come and give you a fat lip.
0: Yeah, that's right.
1: You know,
0: speaking of that, neighboring fat lips, there's Iran and there's North Korea. Now, while we went after this country and now occupy it at a high cost, which didn't have weapons of mass destruction, Iran is well on the way. I think North Korea is now said to have maybe 6 or 7 atomic bombs, Michael. What's your expectation? Do you think that the United States, as represented by either one of the political parties, is going to go after these nations soon and next?
1: I don't have enough political savvy to know what the Democrats and Republicans are going to do. And I do recognize that there are other countries out there that have nuclear weapons, and it's not possible. It's not possible to prevent them from getting nuclear weapons. The only thing that we can do is to proceed with a foreign policy that's not going to trigger them into using it on us.
0: Which, in your estimation, would be one of disengagement.
1: Absolutely. Yeah. Non-interventionism, as libertarians prefer to call it. We want to follow the advice that George Washington gave us during his farewell address when he said that we should have economic ties with all countries and entangling alliances with none. Mm-hmm. In other words, we should, you know, open up our markets to other countries, sell them goods, which is going to improve our economy. It's going to raise their standard of living. And when we're giving them food and cell phones, they're going to be far less likely to blow up our buildings.
0: Mm-hmm. I think I agree with you. Now, the other half of the debate, we have so little time, was basically on domestic policy. And there were criticisms from the Kerry camp of, you know, current economic policy and the size of the current deficit and debt that we have as a nation. I mean, we were pretty well debt-free here not very many years ago. Now, all of a sudden, oh, my God, it's trillions of dollars.
1: Yes. And, I mean, every one of us, and in fact, even our young people, when they move away from home and get their own apartment, one of the first rules they learn is that you can't spend more money than you make. You know how much money you've got coming in, and you write a budget, meaning you pay for the rent, your phone calls, and, you know, other necessities, and then, you know, whatever you have left over, you can spend on beer and pizza. Well, when Congress writes a budget, they promptly spend $700 billion more than they planned.
0: Yeah.
1: I mean, that's not a budget.
0: No.
1: I mean, why bother putting it down on paper if you're going to miss by over $500 billion?
0: No, I don't know.
1: And there was an article recently, just last week in the USA Today, front page story, that said that the average American family has about $80,000 in personal debt, and that their share of the national debt is $473,000. That's $500,000 per family.
0: That's a lot of money.
1: I mean, I don't know about you, but I mean, I have to work a long time to make that money, and that would have to do that starving to death.
0: Me too. That's a lot of money.
1: That is a lot of money. And I can't imagine. It boggles my imagination to think that people in America can continue to vote for the Democrats and Republicans who got us into this mess.
0: Well, but one of the reasons they can do that, Michael, is because they're not presented with any other choices. I mean, somebody on 48 states' ballots in Washington damn well should be in the debates, and if he isn't, it's...
1: criminal.
0: Well, yeah, criminal. You know, criminal is a good word. It's a good word. Criminal is a great word, and I hope that you win the lawsuit. I hope that, and if you don't, that you get enough publicity to shake somebody up. Somebody's got to shake up this country. I tell you, I voted for Ross Perot when he ran just because I thought he'd shake up the status quo.
1: Yes. Yes, I agree. Well, I'm planning to, continue lighting the fires of liberty even after the election. I have a new book that's being published, currently available at Amazon.com. The name of the book is Good to Be King, and it talks about why we have a constitution at all. I mean, why not just, you know, live in anarchy? And if that's not acceptable, why this form of government? Why did the founding fathers give us a constitutional republic? And
0: I hope it sells well. It's out now, Amazon, those kind of places.
1: Amazon.com, you can go and look for Good to Be King.
0: Okay. All right. It has been a pleasure having you on. I'm sorry we're out of time, as my Canadian friends would say. Out of time. Michael, thank you.
1: Thank you so much for having me on.
0: Stay out of jail.
1: I will certainly try.
0: See you later.
1: Bye-bye.
0: Michael Pettenderek, the libertarian candidate for the presidency of the United States.

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1: Indeed. So, you know, I let the music go because it sets the mood for me, and I'm sure for a lot of other people, too. I mean, this is just the right music for Major Ed Baines. Period. And what that means, among other things, is that this is my instruction to you to, if you're going to be upset by dire predictions, they don't call him what they call him for nothing. It's going to be rough. I mean, what can I tell you? It's liable. What you're going to hear is going to be rough. So if you're going to be upset by it, or you have children in the room, shoo them out. It's their bedtime. They don't need to hear what we may be about to hear. Dr. Doom is for a reason. It's some pretty rough predictions. I mean, it's just the way it is. And so if you're upset by this kind of thing, tune out. You know, turn off the radio. Go watch some television or something else. This will challenge you. I guarantee what you're about to hear is going to challenge you. I know who Ed Dames is. A lot of you know who he is. And a lot of you may not. He's a remote viewer. He was in the U.S. government's, the CIA's remote viewing program. I know. I read his whole military record. He's exactly what he says he is. That's exactly what he did. It was in the official military record. I sat there. It took a while. It was a big one. Big, fat military record. So he really did this for the CIA. But, I a lot of what he's going to say, I'm telling you, it's going to upset you. The world's foremost remote viewing teacher, Major Edward A. Dames, U.S. Army, retired now, is a decorated military intelligence officer, an original member of the U.S. Army Prototype Remote Viewing Training Program, served as the training and operations officer for the DIA, Defense Intelligence Agency's Psychic Intelligence Collection Unit. He currently serves as executive director for the Matrix Intelligence Agency, a private consulting group. Ed is a technical consultant for the feature film Suspect Zero. Been a lot of previews about that lately, by the way, and plays the role of an FBI remote viewing instructor in the movie as well. There is nobody that I have on this program that gets more love and hate mail, email, than Major Ed Dames. When I have him scheduled to come on the air, I will get, hundreds of emails saying, "What? You're going to have that fraud on again?" And others who will say, "He is by far my favorite guest that you have." There's no in-between. There's no Major Ed Dames again or anything like that. There's only those two polar opposite reactions, and they come in volumes, tons of them. He is the most loved and hated guest I have on the air, and he'll be here.

0: Oh, by the way, you can fast blast me. You know, go up on the website, coasttocoastam.com, and send me a quick little message. There's no guarantee that I will use the question, but I appreciate questions for the guest as we go along, and I will pluck the good ones from my screen and ask them. And in that spirit, having had Michael Benarek on last hour, libertarian, you know, libertarian's candidate for the presidency, somebody wrote to me and said, oh, now you're in trouble, Art. Now you're going to have to invite President Bush and Senator Kerry. So, oh, hey, let's do that, all right? President Bush, Senator Kerry, whoever is entitled to equal time, lay it on us. I'd love to have President Bush here. Now, I'd do a whole four, no, make that a five-hour show with the president or Senator Kerry. I'd do a five-hour show with Senator Kerry. So you are hereby officially invited to the program. No problem. God, I jump at it. So I don't think I'm in trouble. And I will not hold my breath for a call either. Here's Major Ed Dames. Welcome back, Ed.
1: I'm honored to be on your show again, Art. 8 years this month, by the way.
0: You mean 8 years we've been doing programs?
1: Yes. Yep.
0: Is it really that long?
1: 8 years.
0: Wow. Get good and close to that phone for me. I know it's a new phone. You've gone out and done well. You've bought a new phone, right?
1: Okay, I'm close.
0: That's good. All right. Yes, 8 years is a long time. And, I can't stress to you enough, Ed, when the minute it goes up on the website that you're going to be on, the reactions begin. And there's no in-between reaction. It's either they love your butt or they would like to see you tarred, feathered, and dumped in a third world country never to be seen again.
1: Well, I'm used to that reaction. I mean, I've been in that position in the military where the messenger had to be shot. That's me. And in the commercial arena where you bring someone the truth that they wanted, but now they realize it's not the truth they want to hear. I can give you one example, if I may.
0: Sure.
1: When I was an intelligence officer in Germany, electronic warfare officer, my commander, who retired as a two-star general, asked me how World War III would start there, how the 2nd Armored Cavalry Regiment, you know, would be informed of the start of World War III.
0: Mm-hmm.
1: I said, this is the way it's going to go, according to the Soviets. What will happen is Soviet Spetsnaz agents, Soviet Special Forces agents, will lob some VR-55 nerve gas grenades into the compounds of American students, elementary school students, at lunch, during their lunch breaks. The shock of that event will buy them enough time to make it past our defensive positions and cross the and make it through Bamberg and all of forward defenses. My commander was appalled at me. He took it out on me because he thought I was some type of a barbaric animal. And I was telling him, sir, you've got to remember the mindset of our enemy is different than yours, which is honorable, according mm-hmm. to our paradigm. But he still wasn't very happy with my answer. But it was the truth. That's actually what they had planned upon doing.
0: It did not happen?
1: Well, World War III didn't happen and ended.
0: Well, yet. But I mean, you predicted that for when?
1: No, it wasn't a prediction. It was actually
0: a remote
1: as a spy. My job was to find out how they would hit us first, right? And that was before my remote viewing days. So it started before remote viewing. I'm used to this art.
0: So this was you're talking here about real intelligence gathered in a way other than by remote viewing.
1: Correct. Spies, agents on the ground. In this case, yeah.
0: Wow. All right. I got to start with this, Ed, because it hit me like a brick. And, you know, I had a million people email me. When this recent explosion occurred in Korea, a very mysterious explosion, I must say, in North Korea, and the first headlines were that it was probably a nuclear detonation because they saw a nuclear cloud or a cloud that mimicked a nuclear cloud. It went that, you know, some many, many, many miles into the air. The crater was enormous. It's almost like if that wasn't nuclear, it sure as hell looked like it. And when I heard that They came streaming in the emails, the fast blast. Ed got it right. Even if it's not a nuclear blast, a remote viewer would have seen the big mushroom cloud, and it certainly would have looked like a nuclear blast. So it seemed like a hit, but I have a feeling you're going to say no.
1: That's correct. I'm going to say no.
0: It wasn't a hit.
1: No, that wasn't a hit because it wasn't the thing that I've been predicting for 8 years, which will be the next use of a nuclear weapon in anger. That will be on the Korean Peninsula, and that was not it. Now, you're going to see it. You're going to see it soon because the DPRK is upping the ante here. I mean, so are we. It's been a big provocation. We now have a missile cruiser patrolling the straits there.
0: Mm-hmm.
1: So, and you have a statement that's only a week old that, and I quote, using the English translation, the U.S. has no monopoly on a first strike, unquote.
0: So well, Chris, you know, I take it that was probably over North Korean radio.
1: No, it was indeed.
0: Like
1: it was
0: indeed.
1: But they're telegraphing exactly what they're going to do. They said they were going to. They said they had weapons. They had weapons. They said they're going to build nukes. Now they're going to build them. Essentially, they're telling us what they're going to do, and that is an ominous statement. However, if you think about the situation they're in. They probably will use any provocation to begin a war. Now,
0: well,
1: they
0: know,
1: may test a weapon first.
0: We know they've got 6 or maybe 7 nuclear bombs. That's the latest thinking. That was on the so-called debates.
1: Yeah, they still need to test one, though. And it isn't just that they need to test them. They will want to do that, to join the nuclear club.
0: Sure.
1: Yeah, they'll want to do that, and they have to test one logistically.
0: Okay, I'm going to take back what I said. Move just a little away from the phone. We'll get it just right. I don't mean to disparage your phone, but it's popping its piece. All right, so you're saying they're going to, and you're right. I mean, if they've really got nuclear devices, they will have to test one to prove to the world they're in the club, right?
1: Correct. Now. In the old days, they could use an ally who has more land area and make a trade. North Koreans would trade technology for a place to test their weapons, but that's not going to happen. They're not going to be able to get away with transporting a weapon to another ally, a country, and test it in these days and times. So they'll do it on their own land or in the sea.
0: Do they have... enough barren land? Do they have the equivalent of the area where I live, or not very far from it, like Mercury, the test site, or some place they could explode a bomb and I don't know, it'd be all right. Bare land, yeah.
1: Barely. They barely have enough area. So it's going to be interesting to see what happens. Now they may not test one. They may test it on us. In other words. If they're going to prevent our preemptive attack and use one of their weapons, they might want to test it on us, see if it works against, let's say, a missile cruiser.
0: But that would be
1: an act of war.
0: It would be an absolute act of war.
1: Mm-hmm.
0: Period.
1: We're going to go to war on the Korean Peninsula.
0: We are.
1: That's as much a fait accompli. As the Israelis neutralizing the Iranian nascent nuclear program.
0: Right.
1: Both those things are going to happen.
0: All right, well, let's see if you're actually telling us something that we can write down here. Are you saying the next war is going to begin that way? Are you sort of officially saying that they will use the bomb in that way instead of testing? Or
1: no. I stand by is that the next use of a nuclear weapon will be on the Korean Peninsula.
0: In anger,
1: yes.
0: Yeah. Mm-hmm.
1: So regardless of whether or not they test one, they're still going to use one on us there. And World War III has already started. These will just be more conflagrations within a war that's already started.
0: Have you done any remote viewing in the hierarchy in North Korea? I don't know if you can remote view intentions. and plans and what's going on. Can you?
1: You can get into the mind of Kim Il-sung, get into the mind of his commanders.
0: Have you done that?
1: To a limited degree, because, frankly, it wouldn't pay off in terms of information. Would not be that great in light of other things I'll say tonight. Things are happening so fast and furious now. I mean, I think 2005 and 2000, for instance, this Thanksgiving, stay home and give thanks, because last year was the last Merry Christmas we're going to have. This Christmas, don't go out and buy anything. Stay home. Just stay home.
0: All right. Well, you can't stop with just saying that. I mean, you've got to
1: tell
0: us.
1: What I'm saying is that you're facing a global economic collapse in 2005. You're facing at least one or both of these two scenarios, one in the Mideast, one on the Korean Peninsula.
0: Hold on. That was a big one all by itself. A global economic collapse in 2005.
1: Roger that.
0: The idea of the scale of this?
1: Well, as you know, U.S. is, in terms of our economy, is a house of cards right now. But the scale, I think it will affect the United States more than other countries, particularly. But it will be global. It will be global.
0: Well, if it's the U.S., it becomes global. You know, I've seen the world economy swing with our economy. So what happens here reverberates and happens elsewhere in the world. That's true. Can you tell me anything about this collapse? I mean, what precipitates it? I know we have a lot of debt right now.
1: No, I haven't looked at the actual thing that facilitates it.
0: Could it be something like a nuclear strike, a terrorist strike on the U.S. that would precipitate that?
1: I'm not sure. I just see the house coming down. That's all. What I'm saying here is that there are so many things happening at once. It's difficult. It's not that difficult to go in piecemeal and break out all the things that are happening. But the big picture is that the great nothing is looming. The curtain is falling on this age, this great purge that I've been talking about, this kill shot. It's right here in front of us now. We can't see it because we're so close. The blind man and the elephant. You're standing right next to the elephant. You can't see the elephant because the elephant's so close. All these things, this confluence of events, are right here.
0: All right. Stop at kill shot. Let's get that one out of the way. This is one of your most notorious statements, this kill shot thing. You have done this through remote viewing. You have determined that the sun has already predicted the, you predicted the, prediction is, I guess, a bad word, huh? You
1: watched.
0: Should I say you saw, or what should I say when I'm referring to
1: you can
0: this?
1: Use the word remote viewed.
0: You,
1: remote viewing is through a lens darkly, albeit very accurately darkly, but we use the term remote viewed.
0: Okay, I'm giving you credit. You absolutely successfully remote viewed the shot across the bow, so-called. We got that tremendous, incredible, unheard-of spewing from the sun, which you confirmed was what you said would happen. That would be the shot across the bow. The next event would be the main event, so to speak.
1: A series of kill shots.
0: Flares from the sun so serious they threaten the life of the Earth on the Earth. Yes?
1: Yes.
0: And you believe that the first of this series might begin as soon as...
1: I know that this is true. When wars really begin to flare up on several continents, these wars, remember the comment that I made in the past is that all the warring parties all of a sudden look up, literally look into the sky,
0: uh-huh.
1: and then disperse. Because their priorities change. So that, in other words, this would preclude the idea of a nuclear slugfest, a world nuclear war. That doesn't happen. It might happen. It might be one of those things that would happen, but this kill shot
0: mm-hmm.
1: precludes that from happening.
0: Wow. So the kill shot precludes it from happening.
1: Because priorities change. The impact geophysically.
0: Yeah, obviously, if the sun spit at us and people died, then wars would seem immediately rather insignificant compared to the entire planet being in peril. There's no question about that. But we've got to talk a lot more about it, because people have said, you know, the kill shot. It never happened. Well, look, a lot of things that this man has said have happened. Some haven't. Not 100%, but an awful lot of them really have happened. I'm a witness to that. So you got to listen and, you know, be careful. This is all worrisome stuff. And if this kind of thing, if you can't digest it, you're going to want to turn the radio off and not torture yourself. From the high desert in the middle of the night, Major Ed Dames is my guest. And this is Coast to Coast AM.

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1: Indeed so. How many of you remember the movie The Core? Remember that? In The Core, the Earth's magnetic field became disturbed, actually stopped, for reasons that were explained in the movie. And this then exposed the Earth to whatever might happen. And they used a peach as an example and a can of hairspray or something that they lit on fire. The peach just went and burned right up. And of course, you know, there some hold the view that the Earth, if unprotected by the field, the magnetic field, would suddenly be vulnerable to a strike from the sun. And if you were to have an eruption the size of the sun headed toward the Earth that we had not very long ago, that big one, that the major called the shot over the bow that he predicted, remote viewed, excuse me, well, then that's it. I mean, we're talking about a very serious event here, and a lot of people have emailed about this, so we'll expand on it. This kill shot thing will

0: So, Ed, I'm curious. Did you see The Core, the movie?
1: I did. In fact, I know Aaron Eckhart, the star of that. I trained him for his role in Suspect Zero.
0: I thought, actually, The Core was quite a good movie and underrated or something. You know, I'm a science fiction buff, and I thought it was pretty damn good. Anyway, you remember the scene where they had the peach, right? And they roasted the peach until it was on fire and then dunked it in a glass of water, and they said, gentlemen, that's going to be the Earth.
1: And the scenario that I'm proposing is that the Earth turns like, and we become like a rotisserie. It isn't that fast blast that you get like that, although where protons come down to the deck as well. Is that
0: well, they had to speed it up for the movie, but I get the idea. You're saying we're like a roast on a spit.
1: Essentially so, yes. And we get several of these shots, although not as graphic as you saw in The Core. But over time, very, very damaging. And
0: all right, for that to happen, as was properly depicted in The Core, the Earth's magnetic field would virtually have to become neutralized, right?
1: The way that we, as a professional team, are envisioning this happening, and I laid all this out on that DVD. I sent that to you, the Killshot DVD.
0: Right.
1: I laid this all out. The way that we envision this happening is that, I'll have more to say about this in our show tonight, a very large passing space body, planet-sized body, not a comet, not an asteroid, approaches Earth, we think from the south, comes very close to Earth, crosses our trajectory, and it somehow electrically aligns itself between the sun and the Earth. That electrical alignment shuts down Earth's magnetic field. So it has nothing to do with the core per se at that moment, but it shuts down the Earth's electric field.
0: And this is from the passing of a planetoid size object.
1: Yes.
0: All right. You know, if something like that big was coming at us, and I'm not an astronomer, so I can't answer this question, but I would like to know, I mean, how much warning would we have? Would we see it months ahead of time?
1: Yeah, depending on the trajectory and its obliquity, we'd see it probably 3 to 6 months out.
0: Really?
1: Mm-hmm.
0: And I mean, that alone at that point, Ed, when knowledge like that was made public, and it couldn't help but be, eventually, at some point, it would have to be made public, and the public would then watch all the experts on CNN and Fox and MSNBC and all the rest of them saying, well, here's what's going to happen, you know, or potentially could happen just as a result of this object passing that close to Earth, so that alone could be a total panic, right?
1: I'm not sure about that. That's problematic, but it gets two shots at us, too, inbound through the solar system and outbound as well, too. So it's got two chances of passing close.
0: It would panic me.
1: Yeah, well.
0: I mean, if I heard that and it was close, I mean, after all.
1: It appears to be a cyclic thing, the idea of Nibiru or Planet X with a period of 11,500 years or thereabouts, that does appear to be correct, where each 11,500 years this thing comes in to the inner orbits of the solar system and passes at some distance from the planet, Earth being one of them. This next pass, however, which we think is pretty imminent within the next several years at the most, is going to be close enough to actually influence the rotational axis of the Earth. I'm not talking about the magnetic axis, magnetic field polar shift there. I'm talking about the rotational axis of the Earth. The Earth will wobble on its axis. That is why this, at least one pass before or two passes before, this city that they found, they're researching off the coast of Cuba at 2,200 feet under the water,
0: yes,
1: suddenly made it down to 2,200 feet. It was a sudden geological shift.
0: Incidentally, there's been a recent, sort of like someone dropped the ball. There hasn't been any news about that geological discovery now in months and months and months and months, maybe a year. I mean, just no talk about it at all. It's really strange.
1: Think of the implications of an announcement. There can be only one reason why that city is down, and we'll talk about Atlantis too momentarily. There can be only one reason, only one cause for something to be that's, let's say, less a city, city-sized structures to be less that are less than 20,000 years old. Possibly.
0: You know, I hate to tell you this, Ed, but your phone is terrible. You bought a new phone, and it's terrible. It's as bad as the other ones.
1: Hold on.
0: Okay. You know, we're calling Hawaii. Ed's in Hawaii.
1: How's this?
0: Give me a little more. It sounds pretty good.
1: Okay.
0: Oh, God, that's so much better, Ed.
1: Yeah.
0: Oh, man, that's so much better. Okay, great. Appreciate it. Now, to continue, the Earth's wobbling.
1: Okay, you got the Earth. And we're not talking precession or any of those little things. We're talking an actual wobble. And as the Earth wobbles, you know, it's going to wobble for a while and then reestablish homeostasis with a new, looking at a new pole star. We'll have a new pole star. But in all of this process, you've got oceans sloshing around like they did once before, or who knows how many times before. And all this is laid out on that kill shot DVD that I sent you in detail. And then you've got these massive solar flares. I call it shake and bake, essentially. And you've got high winds, too, because after the Earth starts to wobble and all that energy is translated into the atmosphere, and we've talked about this before, there'll be bands and belts on the Earth that have very high sustained winds, 200, 300 miles an hour for weeks at a time.
0: All right. I'm going to be a hopeful skeptic for a second. I'm going to say, you know, one of the things that remote viewers can't seem to get right are timelines, when something is going to happen. It seems to be the Achilles heel in remote viewing. Otherwise, you'd be able to tell us this will begin to occur January 13th of 2005 or
1: we
0: something like that.
1: We may be getting close to doing that. I'm going to get into that more when I talk about a technical breakthrough that we have. We may actually be able to, in terms of geological events, where you don't have humans making decisions, where it is a large geological event, a large spike on the horizon in terms of picking it up psychically. Those things we may actually be able to nail down, to tell you the truth, because of a breakthrough that we've had. However, at this juncture, the best that we can do is say this, that when, and I mentioned this on a last show, I believe, when a space shuttle is forced to the ground by a meteor shower, that is the nearest recognizable event to the...
2: Welcome to Nigh Underground, bringing you Art Bell classics all the way from the high desert. For show guest information, visit nighug.com. And now, Art Bell.

0: Welcome to Nigh Underground, bringing you Art Bell classics all the way from the high desert. 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And now, Art Bell.
1: Well, we can do precision experts.
2: Yeah, a shuttle would be involved in any evacuation of the ISS, right?
1: But this meteor shower, which in and of itself is unprecedented, forcing down the shuttle, that has to be in that equation too.
2: Is this meteor shower related to this planetoid size object?
1: We believe that it may be, but we're not sure. I mean, in terms of proximity and time, they're pretty darn close because we're saying that this event is the nearest recognizable event before the kill shot, and that the kill shot is facilitated by the passing body. So
2: okay, so here we are with this time problem. You're giving me right now the way a remote viewer would normally give it to me. Here's the thing you want to watch for that's going to happen just before the next thing happens, right? That's how you guys tell time.
1: That's, we have to bracket it that way, the same way we used to do with targets on the ground. And that's changed.
2: But who's to say that the shuttle being forced down by a meteor shower might not happen next year or next week? Pull it back. Next week.
1: And then
2: maybe the kill shot doesn't happen for another 100 years.
1: The nearest recognizable event in terms of our protocols are newsworthy types of events. The shuttles are grounded until at least late spring next year.
2: Right.
1: So as far as we're concerned, my team is concerned, we're not going to have to worry about that until minimally then. And also, shuttle technology is getting very old very quickly and will be replaced. So there's only going to be a window of usefulness for the shuttle of about 2 to 3 years before it's replaced by other technology. So as far as we're concerned, that narrows down this particular event to somewhere between 2005 and 2008.
2: That's a good point. But then comes the next question, which I alluded to, which is, but then there's some unsureness about how far out the kill shot might be from that, or if there is no question about it and you can tell us exactly, then be my guest. But, you know, we're marking events here. So I'm trying to be on the hopeful side, Ed, that it might be 100 years.
1: Now, when we say nearest, it's nearest in time. And that particular qualifier in terms of our search strategy works. For instance, if we were to look at let's say we were describing a very large terrorist event that we see up front. Let's say a very unique, very large terrorist event, and we want to know when that happens. We've established where.
2: Do you see one, by the way?
1: I'm not gonna talk about that at this juncture.
2: Why not? I mean, it's probably like the number one question on the mind of most Americans out there.
1: I've shifted my resources to another thing, which I would like to talk to you about tonight. I understand how important it is. I have not been called to assist. If I was called to assist on something like that, I may, but I have not been called, and I feel personally there's something more important.
2: Does it? Well, yes, perhaps so. But
1: that's the reason.
2: It is a biggie, nevertheless. I mean, it really is a biggie in the minds of so many Americans. But you're right. I mean, if the kill shot should come along, then it's all kind of moot, isn't it?
1: I have shifted to something bigger than the kill shot.
2: Well,
1: I've shifted to the idea of reconstruction, and in a very certain way, in a very specific way.
2: In other words, you're now beginning to look at after the event.
1: I'm beginning to look at preparing now for reconstruction later, in a way that is revolutionary and a fantastic discovery that I wanted to talk to you about tonight.
2: Mm-hmm. How many people are going to be around to reconstruct?
1: I'm not sure. I'm not sure.
2: It's another big important question.
1: Yeah, and that's something.

0: that really is so so qualitative that it's outside. It's beyond the limitations of what we as remote viewers can do right now. It's too big. It's too big for us to handle. For instance, if you asked me indirectly, we could come to some type of a conclusion. But let's say, for instance, the CIA asked me once to determine whether a particular metal in a Russian laboratory that we were remote viewing was U-238 or U-235. Which alloy was this of uranium?
1: How would you figure that out?
0: Well, we can't. What I'm saying is that we cannot, adjudge the size of an electron cloud and determine, what one or the other. So what we had to do it indirectly, and we succeeded in doing it indirectly by looking at where the ore was extracted and where it was refined, backtracking all the way back to the mine head itself.
1: Huh.
0: And that kind of thing. So we were able to deduce what it was. But when you get into qualitative numbers like that, up until now we haven't been able to do that. However, that may have changed suddenly, abruptly. There's been a major, major discovery in our work recently.
1: All right. You've got my attention. Work that leads where? Toward nailing these times down?
0: It may lead to nailing the times down, but right now what it's led to is nailing down precise geographic positions with GPS accuracy. And we have never been able to do that.
1: Oh, that would be a big one, all right.
0: We've already done it, and we're doing proof of principle operations work now. We field tested it, and it works. If I can elaborate on this a minute.
1: I want to know how. Yeah.
0: Okay. In the original Army DIA and CIA unit, the Psi Spy unit, for which I was operations and training officer, the DIA unit, that is, we were able to describe as a team, let's say, a hostage or a terrorist location quite well.
1: Right, surroundings, I guess. Huh?
0: Yeah, the immediate surroundings, the health of the hostage, all that kind of stuff. But where was the where? That has been our bugbear for the last 21 years that I have been operational as a viewer and an instructor. My colleague and partner, Brent Miller, has been testing a system. He told me about it. I tried it out, very skeptical, and it looked like it was working. So I had my fingers crossed. I didn't want to get overly optimistic. Field tested it, and the darn thing works like a charm. What it can do is it can return precise geographic coordinates, exactly. Any target that you can describe, any person, anything, we can determine within 50 feet where it is on the planet. One viewer working by themselves. We've never had anything like this before. You can imagine the ramifications.
1: I absolutely can. Gigantic, if true.
0: Testing it in two areas right now.
1: And the percentage of success so far in the tests you have done?
0: 100.
1: 100%?
0: 100. And no reason to believe that it will ever fail because it's foolproof. So we've got to show the public this, and we're doing it in two venues. One is with a cold case, the remains of a murdered child, and the other is with a gold treasure in the Southwest. What we're going to do is we picked a treasure that's on public lands. It's on homogeneous terrain.
1: Don't forget Amelia Earhart either, right?
0: That's an expedition.
1: You could really nail it down now. Listen, hold on. We're at the top of the hour. I want to know how you nail it down.
2: Get a shiver in the dark. It's raining in the park. But meantime, sound of the river, you're stopping your whole everything.
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0: 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And now, Art Bell.
1: Ed's saying, Major Ed Dames is saying, my guest, that he thinks he's got the wear part nailed down. Now, that would be just monstrous for remote viewers worldwide. It'd be front page remote viewing headlines, for sure. And so I'm sure that Ed is now going to tell us exactly how it's done. Right, Ed?
2: Well, Art, you have to understand the fundamentals. In order to understand exactly how it's done, one would need to understand the fundamentals of remote viewing. For instance, I couldn't tell you how a television worked unless you understood something, and you do, but unless you and your listeners understood something about electronics and cathode ray tubes and or LCDs, depending on the case. But I can give you a general description. And while we're on the subject, though, that the that very comprehensive remote viewing course that I took a year to produce is now out and being shipped. People who want to learn this can learn it there. Then they would have the fundamentals down to understand explicitly what I'm talking about. But for you, I'll tell you this. The system avails itself of something like, let's say, a terrain index reference system, where we have random, and this is a changing matrix, where we have random marked points, many, many of them, across the surface of the globe, a map of the Earth.
1: Yes.
2: Okay?
1: Yes.
2: We use a blind, and actually a double-blind method. After we determine what our target is, let's say Osama bin Laden or Amelia Earhart's Electra, Lockheed Electra.
1: Okay.
2: Or,
1: yes.
2: Or something like that. We pick the target, and then we determine which is the closest terrain index reference point. After that stage, we relay the matrix down again in a random fashion, and we determine an azimuth and actually a vector, a distance and a direction from that terrain index reference point to the location.
1: Is this done by, for example, assigning numbers to indexed points, increasingly magnified on a map? Is that what we're talking about?
2: Yes, I can see where you're going. I mean, I can be inside your head when you're talking like that, and I can see what you're thinking about, essentially. That's not difficult to do. Yes, it's like that. We're ever-increasing magnification. This process does not take long. One viewer can do it and be 100% correct, and I mean 100% correct. But it is a good idea, even though you can get it right down to a gnat's derriere position.
1: Yeah.
2: Still a good idea to use regular remote viewing to sketch and describe the location. It's still a good idea to do that. So you go to the field armed with both things. So that is an extreme breakthrough. We tested it, field tested it. I have to express my gratitude to my partner, Brent Miller, who really developed the system. I just simplified it for my own uses. It works like a charm.
1: Well, this ought to be enough, it seems to me, to throw remote viewing back over the top again in terms of people's faith in it, if you can prove this.
2: Yes, we need ground. We need success. We need ground truth. And I've chosen two targets specifically to demonstrate proof of principle and ground truth to the public.
1: Well, you want to air it here? We've got the public here.
2: Well, we have to actually do it. And December is the month where we're actually in the field on these two cases. The one is I know you don't like to listen to this, and it's a very unsavory topic.
1: A missing child.
2: Yeah, it's a missing child, okay? And we believe through our regular remote viewing work, our orthodox work, that the child has been murdered. We've sat down with her mother and the police and the press and expressed this.
1: So now you're going to be able to walk right to the gravesite.
2: Yeah, so we were in, it turns out, that

0: In August, 2 months ago, my team was digging in a spot that was close, but no banana. This new system that we've developed, which is still proprietary.
1: Yes. I thought you were going to use that word at the top of the hour when I said Ed's going to tell us all about it. Now, I thought the next thing I'd hear is proprietary.
0: Well, we're going to keep it proprietary for a while. I mean, it's worth its weight in gold. No pun intended when I tell you about the next target.
1: Uh-huh.
0: So that doesn't mean, you know, remote viewers still can't describe things and sketch the locations. But this system takes you, it's as good as the development of a GPS.
1: For remote viewing, yes, sir.
0: Yes, it is. So anyway, we've already completed the work on identifying the location of this child, and it turns out we were almost a mile away, that the site itself where her remains really are, this is a 13-year-old girl who disappeared 30 years ago, 25 years ago, it's a cold case. It turns out that her remains are in a very similar spot, but analytically it looks the same, but we were off.
1: So who are you going to take to the remains? How does that work? When it comes down to it in December or whenever and you want to prove this to the world, who do you call?
0: The same press. There was a newspaper, a television station, law enforcement from two agencies with us. They'll be with us there again this time.
1: Isn't there any little... Let me lay something on you, Ed, just as a... I don't know. I don't mean this in any negative way, nor do I mean to accuse you of anything, but I'll tell you, Ed, if I was in law enforcement and a remote viewer like you called me and said, look, I'm going to lead you to a body, or even if it happened with the press the way you're proposing, you have a movie called Zero Suspect, right?
0: Suspect Zero.
1: Well, you'd be Suspect One. If you were able to lead the police to a murdered body, dig it right up and get it right away, you'd be Suspect One. I mean, haven't you thought about that?
0: Yeah, and of course, long ago. But because of your show over the years and people who know you and I, many, many, many people in law enforcement are Art Bell fans, Coast to Coast fans.
1: Yeah, and some aren't.
0: Yes.
1: I mean, it's a danger.
0: No, it's not really. It's not really, because I have alibis. You know, go ahead and cuff me. What the heck, you know? It's pretty easy to have an alibi.
1: Well, you'd be so the second guest in one night that got cuffed, so.
0: Yeah, it isn't anything that I worry about or my team at all.
1: All right.
0: So that's one thing. But the case that's more interesting to people, and this... And my partner likes this a lot too. And these cases we can bring ground truth to. If I chose as a first case something that I'd have to mount an expedition for, that takes a lot of resources and time, and I have other things I want to do.
1: All right. And the second thing that you're going to do?
0: The second thing that we've already begun work on, a target, is a specific treasure that's in the U.S. Southwest. This is just solid gold. It's just nothing but gold, gold coins and gold bars. We've chosen this one particular treasure, and I won't name it. And it's on public land. It's in very homogeneous terrain.
1: Is it near me, Ed?
0: Not that close,
1: but not
0: that far away either.
1: All right.
0: Okay, so it's in homogeneous terrain, which means that our traditional orthodox means of locating or describing something would really be almost impossible to use to attack this particular target. It's in a very homogeneous area, let's say desert. Okay,
1: let's say desert. So you're saying you're going to lead, again, probably what, the press?
0: No, not this time. This one.
1: No.
0: We're going in alone
1: just,
0: and quiet.
1: Yeah?
0: We're going to pull that out of the ground because it's in the shallow area, but it's 150 years old. It's been in the ground for 150 years. We're going to take that stuff, pack it in a Jeep,
1: yes,
0: and drive to Pahrump and knock on your gate.
1: Oh, right.
0: No, seriously. I'm deadly serious about this. We're going to actually do that. I'll call you ahead of time. It's a good photo op.
1: Photo op. You're going to have a trunk full of treasure.
0: Yep. Yeah.
1: How much treasure? Does your remote viewing tell you that?
0: Yeah, it does.
1: It does. How much?
0: Yeah, I won't tell you how many gold bars because that would give away the treasure. But it's a number of gold bars and a whole bunch of gold coins. Okay?
1: Yes.
0: So it's not that many hundred pounds, but that'll be in a trunk. That'll be in the trunk of a car or the back of a Jeep. So when we pop that and let you play with that stuff there, that'll be our photo op.
1: You're some weird guy, Ed. You're going to come to my house?
0: I'm going to come to your house, yeah.
1: Sheesh.
0: You and I together put remote viewing on the map.
1: Yeah, well, all these things would definitely do that. And you're saying December, huh?
0: Yes, December. So that's, you know,
1: that
0: I'm
1: hard,
0: on the line
1: hard,
0: for this.
1: Is that a hard date or a soft date?
0: No, that's a hard date.
1: That's a hard date.
0: Yeah, yeah.
1: Man, you guys don't often pin yourselves down like this.
0: No, same thing. Same thing with the child's remains. So that's two. That's two operations that will demonstrate proof of principle here. That way, you know, when we tell the public where Osama bin Laden is, or where Atlantis is, or where the bind, torture, kill, a serial killer is in Wichita, Kansas, then we have an audience because we have a track record.
1: You have a rapt audience.
0: Yeah.
1: I mean, you'll just, you know, that would do it. I mean, all these years, people have been waiting for something they could really put their hands on that would prove that there's something beyond us, no matter what arena you want to talk about. Well, what you're saying you can do would absolutely do that.
0: Yes, and I have a lot of faith in this, too. I've been around in this business for 21 years, teaching and doing it, and this along with the project that I'm going to talk to you about this evening that eclipses those other things.
1: Oh, yeah, well, there's the other thing, Ed, and we got to go back to that now. We have to. As fascinating, really fascinating, as everything you just brought forth is, it's kind of moot when you consider the kill shot. It's, in fact, everything seems moot once you consider, you know, what are, some people are calling Planet X or whatever, passing so close to the Earth that we all get fried, roasted, turned upside down,
0: not
1: blown away or something, but a bunch of us.
0: Mm.
1: And so, you know, a lot of people just have a hard time getting past that at all.
0: I understand.
1: And then you also said earlier, right, we can't leave our homes on Thanksgiving or Christmas this year. People want to know more about that.
0: What I mean is that a couple of years ago, the year before last, I said on your show, this is the last Merry Christmas we're going to have.
1: Yep.
0: You know, that was just before 9/11. There ain't going to be any more Merry Christmases.
1: And what's going to make it so unmerry specifically? I mean, that is a timeline.
0: I'm just saying 2005 is the stuff that's going to hit the fan from so many directions, Art. That is why I wanted to talk to you about this next project. The reason I want successes on the missing child and the treasure,
1: yes,
0: because that will get public, is because I want an audience for the other project, to talk about the other project, which is critical to mankind.
1: Project.
0: Yes.
1: All right, so does this project that you're talking about have some way of lessening the impact or stopping what otherwise will happen? Is it a project of that magnitude?
0: It's a project of great magnitude, but not along those lines. It's a project not along those lines. It deals with reconstruction. And it deals with the future rather than the now and the past. But it's very, very important. This is where I wanted to bring up the subject of John.
1: So you're going to do these things in December so you can establish enough public credibility to then motivate, I suppose, millions of people with this project that you're apparently not going to tell us all about.
0: I am going to tell you about it.
1: You are?
0: Yes. But it's so on the edge that listeners outside of your bailiwick, you know, would walk away and turn it back, rightly so.
1: Well, a number of them do that.
0: Yeah.
1: Believe me, they do. They don't like messengers, bad news.
0: This is good news, though, Art. This one's good. It's scary, but it's good.
1: Well, I know, but to get to the B part of the good news, you got to go through the bad news first, apparently.
0: Yeah, this is something that's promising and holds great promise. And It deals with the subject of extraterrestrials and contact.
1: Oh?
0: It is Project Starman.
1: Oh. Oh, well, you know, that's another thing I'll say for you over the years. You have been nothing if not consistent, always consistent through the years. Never waffling, to use a modern word. You've never waffled. You've always said the same thing. And Starman, I remember when you initially told me about Starman, and so I guess we need to know then, Ed, how this project, in what way will it make the world a better place, or what's going to happen less, or more people surviving, or it's got to be something like that.
0: I have to put it into perspective, and that, again, that's why I wanted to bring up John Mack and his work, how his work influenced me, and in the context of Project Starman.
1: I'm so sorry John Mack's gone.
0: I am greatly saddened by his passing. He and I have not spent enough time together. I had the privilege of speaking with alongside him in Germany a number of years ago, and something he presented had such an impact on me. That's not to say that all of his other work, and I encourage your listeners, if you're not familiar with Professor Mack's work, that it's...
1: Well, I have interviews with Professor Mack that have been on the website since his untimely passing, so people can familiarize themselves with Professor Mack. That will live forever. That's one of the wonderful things, like a book. The audio of this will be available forever. So, what was it about his work, Ed, that so hit you, so impressed you?
0: It was the entire corpus was impressed me. But there was one thing that had a great impact upon the direction I took in terms of the UFO problem. And, you know, over the last 8 years, we've talked about that at length. There was an incident in Zimbabwe in 1994, September 16th, 1994, at a school. Once on a show that you and I did together, I talked about this incident where more than 60 school children, ages 6 through 12, walked out into the bushland that adjoined their playground at a break and ran back and reported an incident where there was a flying saucer, a bunch of small flying saucers, a bunch of bug-eyed people, that kind of thing. And telepathically, they were told that the planet is dying and we need to take care of it. But I think that was actually a requiem announcement rather than a warning announcement. Now, John Mack just happened to be in Africa when this incident occurred and went up there to Zimbabwe near Harare, the capital at the time, to
1: right.
0: The Ariel School, and interviewed. And I saw this interview on 35-millimeter film. He played it. The parents of the children, most of the children, did not allow him to distribute this tape, but I got to see it before that happened.
1: Really?
0: Yeah. These children had not been exposed to Western media, TV, all that. They were all questioned independently. I saw both John Mack and the children. John Mack did not lead these children on.
1: I'm with you. All right. This is one of the better hooks that I've seen come along. You want to know what those children said? Well, Ed saw the tape. I know I want to know. So in a moment, if you'll just stay where you are, you too will know. I'm Art Bell.

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1: Many things are said after any Ed Dames appearance on this program, but there's one word that's never used, whatever they say, and they say a lot, but they never say

0: right, we're on to something obviously very big. What you're about to hear involves something these children said to John Mack and the video that Ed has seen of that, and it all winds into Project Starman. So here we go. Set us up again with the children. John Mack was where and how many children and when was this? And
1: this was this particular event, this incident took place at a school, the Ariel School, near the capital of Zimbabwe, Harare, capital, on September 16th, 1994.
0: All right.
1: There were, it was a break. The staff of the school, the international school, were at a meeting. There were some older children that were playing basketball on the basketball court and witnessed a very large group of younger school children, elementary school children, from 6 to 12, walk away and into the brush. They thought it was odd, but didn't stop playing basketball.
0: Well, it's odd for children to do that. How many was it again?
1: About 60.
0: 60? 60?
1: Uh-huh.
0: Wow. All right.
1: Yeah. And a number of these children were interviewed. I got to see these on tape along with Professor Mack interviewing them. And, again, these children, international, a multiracial group of children, very good school, very little exposure of the kids to Western media, Western TV.
0: Right.
1: And they were transfixed by what they saw was a late model UFO. I say that sarcastically because these are all just props.
0: A late model UFO.
1: Yeah, late model UFO. They drew pictures of the what they saw, basically the same thing.
0: Do you recall what it looked like?
1: Yeah, it was a flattened saucer with red lights around the rim, one big one, a bunch of small little saucers, and one or two very large, I'll call them aliens for lack of a better word, with big eyes. Some of the children described them as big as a rugby ball. And a little alien jumping back and forth like he was moon bouncing, kinds of things that have been described by other abductees.
0: How many of these children related, in essence, the same story?
1: All of them.
0: All of them?
1: Every single one were asked to sketch. The ones who were interviewed, I'm sorry, not all of them, because not all of them were interviewed. About a handful, about two dozen were interviewed.
0: That's a lot.
1: Yeah. They all sketched the same thing, and what they said was very interesting. They were kind of lined up, transfixed. They were afraid at one point, but they were kind of drawn into the eyes, particularly the big guy with the big rugby eyes. And telepathically, I say that, they heard in their head the words and the idea. Many of them said they didn't hear any words. It was just the idea that your Earth is dying. You need to take care of your Earth. And that mankind is doomed unless you take care of the planet. That's all. And all the scene evaporated. Okay? Because they're all props. You've heard me talk about this before.
0: Oh, I have, yes.
1: Yeah, okay. Well, all right. So, I think that you and I would agree that there is an intelligence behind that event, that incident. We have innocent children.
0: Yeah, sure, sure. Sounds like it, yes.
1: There's an intelligence behind that incident. Would you agree with that?
0: Yes. I mean, if it is as so. Now,
1: you've
0: got to understand, I haven't heard about this before.
1: It's very well documented, by the way, Art, so I can send you the references. And, but you know what I might do is put them on either my website or people go to learnrv.com, that website, I can link them there. But I'll send them to you later.
0: I mean, if it is as you described, then obviously, sure. There's some master intelligence behind that, of course.
1: Now, would you call it a higher intelligence?
0: Well, I guess that's subjective. I mean, you know, there's plenty of people who would say, that's some kind of leftist tree-hugging garbage he's spewing.
1: No, you are. If you knew, if Professor Mack related that to you...
0: It'd scare the, you know what, out of me.
1: But the children were all left with the same idea.
0: Oh, listen, you're preaching to the choir here. If all those children had that message, and received it telepathically, and I knew that to be true, it would scare the hell out of me, of course.
1: If, let's say, it were true, that the message were true, and that would mean that whatever this intelligence was, it knows more about the planet than we do.
0: Yeah.
1: I call that a higher intelligence. At any rate,
0: yeah.
1: You know, since I hire him and I fire him, I decided to use this as a case study. I wanted to know much more about the agency, the intelligent agency, and folks, listen to me carefully. I did not say intelligence agency. I said the intelligent agency behind that incident. When expert remote viewers attack that problem, when we look at what went down, and I'll use just the vernacular now rather than to get into technical terms, there's nothing there. There was nothing at the children except some type of an energy source. That's all. So everything that the children said they saw were props. It was played into their mind like it was, think of an implant instead of a physical implant. You have an idea that's projected into your mind
0: mm-hmm.
1: that makes you see these things.
0: Yes.
1: So we have a pretty advanced technology out there. Let's use the term technology for lack of a better word. What the heck, right? So we have an advanced technology that can project this image into a bunch of transfixed children and with the idea that your Earth is dying and you better take care of it.
0: You know, Ed, let me stop you here. If what you're saying is true and there would be tapes, you know, documenting the interviews with the children as you've talked about, that would be, I don't know, that would be, I would think, hard scientific evidence that would be hitting the headlines. And I haven't read that.
1: It is a very significant event in the annals of ufology, and particularly in the area of abductions. And Professor Mack just happened to be there in Africa.
0: Yeah, I vaguely actually do remember something about this. I don't remember hearing it in the kind of detail you're relating tonight with that message and so forth and so on. But I kind of remember that Mac did run in, the professor did run into something in Africa.
1: Well, he has so much that he's done in his career. But he was leading an international abduction project.
0: Yeah, but God, this would stop you cold. I mean, you're talking about 60 children, even if it's just two dozen who have all the same memory of an injected thought that is so dire, it just seems like it would be monstrous headlines. You know, where's the press on this?
1: Oh, come on. You could have a crop circle in the sand out in front of, in back of your house, a sand circle. And nobody would care. We're dealing with this science. Yeah, right, science. That's Professor Mack was trying to tell us something, that these abduction experiences are real. It's a real objective phenomenon that may not ever be understood subjectively, but it's a conduit towards other realities, and that in and of itself is important.
0: Oh, sure.
1: In and of itself is important. I think he's dead on. I believe that without access to these higher realities, to something else, that even if we do reconstruct this planet after the kill shot and the pole shift, we're going to do the same thing over again. We need connection with the system, I believe. I have more to say about this. It's quite revolutionary, and I've never mentioned it on your show before. And it deals with this new capability that my team has in terms of location. Okay?
0: Okay.
1: I want to have a tete-a-tete with this particular higher intelligence, because we have chain of custody now, rather than looking at all the abduction phenomena in toto. Let's look at just this event and connect the dots.
0: Okay, Ed, you said that one of the reasons that it wasn't more widespread and in more hands was because you mentioned something about the parents not allowing their child's image or testimony to be used in some way. Is that correct?
1: Correct. Correct. Professor Mack really wanted to distribute this 35-millimeter video, and it wasn't to make money. it was to show the world that there's something really important went down here. But the parents, you can understand, you want to protect your child from the press, from the National Enquirer types, and so
0: yes.
1: that's what they wanted to do. That's why they did not allow promulgation of the tape. But I got to see it in its raw form.
0: And, okay, well, since you've seen it, how impressed were you with the consistency, with the controls they used in the interviewing, all of it?
1: Well, I was extremely impressed. But the first time I got to see Professor Mack, albeit in a video interview, he was there with me at the conference. We were joint speakers. But I never got to see him interview subjects. And he, as well as the parents, were standing next to him. So, and there was no leading on. Each child was brought in independent of the others and asked what happened. Not what they saw, what happened. Out.
0: Yes.
1: And all the children described the same thing.
0: But I mean, that's a total bombshell.
1: Well, there's many bombshells in this ufology world that you and I are so enamored of. Many bombshells, but this one was important because it of the message there. I thought the message represented somebody that cared and somebody that is a higher intelligence.
0: Well, it's more like a bunker buster. I mean, to say, you know, if you're dealing with a statement confirmed in the way you're talking about that, you know, repeat it. The exact message was?
1: Well, the paraphrase, the children en masse, it was, your planet is dying, mankind is doomed because you're not taking care of the planet. To me, that's not a warning announcement. That's a requiem. That's a requiem theme. Now, what do you do with something like that? Even in the military, when in the intelligence business, when we had enigmatic situations happen, you just stick it in the file drawer somewhere. What do you do with it? You don't do anything because you can't track it, but remote viewers can. Remote viewers can look at that event and then connect the dots. We can establish connectivity to what the cause and the origin of what produced that event. Who made the props? Where are they now? Is it a they or an it or a what? That's what we did as an expert team. That led us to something very interesting. I think that I would like to contact this agency. That contact for me, a la Project Starman, means connecting with this particular agency. A lot of work, years of work, at least 4 or 5 years, went into trying to track down a way of connecting proactively, but on their terms with them. Now, it looked as if, for a while, there was an artifact, a key artifact somewhere on planet Earth, think along the lines of the monolith in 2001 Space Odyssey,
0: right.
1: That idea. It looked like there's something like that on the planet that was connected with them. But that's not true. That was wrong. What there really is, and what surprised me to the max, is this. There really is a Stargate. Not exactly like the one in the movie, not like the one in the television series, but there really is a portal. It exists on Earth, and the only way to find it, and you can walk right by it and never know it's there. The only way to find it is using these higher consciousness tools, remote viewing. We have to approach this particular agency with a higher intelligence.
0: So you're saying there's a Stargate, and you're also now, I guess, telling me that your new ability to identify virtually down to the ability of our satellites orbiting GPS down to that scale would allow you to find this Stargate.
1: To walk right up to it.
0: Right up to it.
1: And it has gatekeepers, by the way, but they hit the bottom line here. The bottom line postulate is this. We think that if we've developed the capacity to become aware of such a thing and to understand what it is and to locate it and then to present ourselves there, then we've met the Federation or the system's evolutionary criteria or their threshold value for contact. Mm-hmm. We've demonstrated warp drive.
0: Mm-hmm.
1: That's what we believe. And that is why I think that this, I think that in so doing, whatever comes out of that, and God only knows what it is, I don't think we can even understand what we'll be dealing with at this juncture right now. But I do believe that entry level into a federation for our children and grandchildren is a worthwhile goal, and that quest is very, very important towards lifting ourselves up. If we have greater realities, as John Mack suggested that might be the case, it's a humbling experience, and yet it's a growth experience for us evolutionarily.
0: So then this contact is Starman. It is the project.
1: It is. And to define it and to nail down what we're dealing with, that's the storyline from that particular event to what projected the event, to who and what they are, and to how contact is achieved. That's what it is. And that's why that this Project Starman is so important to me. And that's what I will be using most of my resources for instead of looking at the next terrorist
0: attack. Well, Ed, would contact in some way, are you guessing that in some way contact would mitigate what we face?
1: No. I think that, as an intelligence officer and as a remote viewer, years ago, even the military team and I saw that after the ozone layer fails, after all this stuff goes down, when we begin to rebuild with fewer people, when the survivors of all this begin to rebuild, there is another race here with us, an extraterrestrial race, a humanoid race, after the dust clears. I think that it makes sense to establish contact with this collective now and to begin to understand who our survivors will be shipmates with in the out years. That makes sense.
0: You believe these children were in contact with that same unknown intelligence?
1: Yes, I believe. Actually, what I believe is that they were in contact with intermediaries. I think that the system that they were in contact with is an intermediate system, and we know something about them, but that they essentially are the gatekeepers and the caretakers for this, let's call it a Stargate.
0: Huh.
1: It's a portal. It really works. I mean, it really is a real thing. You can walk right by it, though. It's like an invisible TARDIS. Think of it that way. You just have to know where it may not be the only one on the planet either, but...
0: But, again, nothing's going to mitigate what's coming, contact or not, as far as you know.
1: I don't know that.
0: Oh, you don't know that?
1: No, maybe, pie in the sky.
0: Yeah.
1: You know, if I were to walk through something like that or be beamed up or whatever the heck happens and had the opportunity to say anything, it would be help.
0: Yeah.
1: Period. Just help. So who knows?
0: Huh. So is it your intent to locate and then walk through this Stargate?
1: My intent to present myself there. I don't know. I think walk through is probably a misnomer. I don't think that kind of technology operates that way. I think just presenting oneself there. What I was going to do is just borrow one of your cats and kind of push it through. And if it doesn't come out, I'm going to run like hell.
0: You leave my cats alone. My cats.
1: You.
0: Nah, he wouldn't do that. No, I wouldn't let him do that. He could stick his foot through there or something. Slip his hand through there, but he's not slipping one of my cats through. Not my cats. Good morning, everybody. I told you it was going to be rough from the high desert in the middle of the night, which is where we do all our business. This is Coast to Coast AM.

the something inside that we need so much. The sight of a touch, or the scent of a sound, or the strength of an oak roots deep in the ground. The wonder of flowers to be covered and then to burst up through tarmac to the sun again. Or to fly to the sun without burning a wing. To lie in a meadow and hear

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1: Well, we are going to allow questions of Major Ed Dames this hour. Now listen to me. There's only two things I wish you would abide by, please. One is, if you want to be in very much disagreement with Ed Dames on something, fine. Just please be polite. You can do that and make your point, believe me. And number two, for God's sakes, if you get through, turn off your radio right away. That's number one. So with those simple things in mind, it's off to the phones shortly.

0: Once again, Major Ed Dames. Well, you've told us an awful lot tonight, Ed.
1: I told you what I do. This is, by the way, my primary role, at least half of what I do, I'm an educator. So I'd like to make an administrative announcement, if I may.
0: An administrative announcement?
1: Yeah.
0: Okay.
1: It took me about a year to put together this this set of DVDs, this comprehensive remote viewing course, and we're finally shipping that this week. So I wanted to mention that to your listeners.
0: What does it take to get it?
1: It takes either going to learnrv.com or to call a toll-free number, and that's all it takes.
0: This is actually known as a commercial plug, but
1: yeah.
0: That's fine. You know, I mean, that's fine. So what's the number?
1: The number is 866-607-8439.
0: 607-8439.
1: Yes.
0: And what exactly is it that you have, and how much is it?
1: It's many hours of remote viewing instruction, very comprehensive, cutting-edge stuff. It's a set of four DVDs and a very detailed written companion guide. The entire set is $249.80, with the DVDs may be purchased separately at $79.95 along with the manual.
0: DVDs are $79.95?
1: Mm-hmm. $79.95, and the comprehensive companion guide comes with those.
0: And then so for the $249 versus the $79,
1: it's a better deal. But for people who just want to see if remote viewing is for them and they like it, it's a good idea to buy the first DVD.
0: You know, I there is something to remote viewing, folks. There really is. I absolutely believe that. But remote viewing is not for everybody. That I also believe, because it's not for me. Ed, I wouldn't want to know the things you've talked about tonight, for sure. I wouldn't want to know.
1: It also changes you. It's difficult once you learn this, even through a basic course. And by the way, those of you who want to go through a classroom instruction, my next workshop is in Los Angeles, November 13th and 14th. And you can go to remoteviewing2004.com to check on that course or call the same number.
0: Okay.
1: It does change. You know that you can potentially know anything. So just that information alone changes your perspective on life.
0: You know, it's funny. Here on the first, I've got hundreds of messages here, but just on one chosen page of messages, I see one that says from Arlene in Felton, California, I saw a report of the children in Africa on TV many years ago. It's just like Ed said. Mike in Norfolk, Virginia says, Major Ed Hogwash? And, you know, and so forth. It's exactly what I told you at the beginning of the program. There's no in-between here, Ed. Either they're with you or they hate your guts.
1: Well, I'm pointing out chain of custody here. What I did, what influenced me was Professor Mack's report. And he was not the only one there to investigate that. So it isn't just his interviews that I'm referring to.
0: Yeah, well, it hit me pretty hard, too. All right. That number, again, is 1-866-607-8439, right?
1: Correct.
0: Okay, good. Let's see how we do here. I'm very curious. First time caller line, you're on the air with Major Ed Dames. Hi.
2: Hi there. I just have two questions for you really quickly here.
0: Okay, go ahead. Wait a minute. Where are you?
2: I'm from Edmonton, Alberta.
0: And what's your first name?
2: My name is Mike.
0: Okay, Mike. Fire away.
2: Are you...

0: Welcome to Nigh Underground, bringing you Art Bell classics all the way from the high desert. For show guest information, visit nighug.com. And now, Art Bell.
1: How would I equate that to? It's sort of like the principles of flight as opposed to flying an F-111 or an F-117.
2: Nevertheless, it's historical and apparently accurate, caller.
1: Yes, it is.
3: Okay, well, thank you very much.
2: You're very welcome. Take care. So that would be the early sort of charter document for remote viewing, is that?
1: Yes, it was. It was essentially Ingo's fundamental discovery, and you know every unit has to have a SOP, a standard operating procedure. So that had to be written. Paul Smith took a lot of time to interview Ingo and make sure that he got it right when he wrote that for the unit. That was his job to write the SOP.
2: So this is a free PDF document somewhere on the web?
1: Yeah, you can get it on the web in several different places, too. Now, the remote viewing has evolved greatly since then. For instance, that comprehensive DVD that I was just talking about, that I market is 21 years of evolution from that point. So you can imagine how much more evolved it's been in 21 years.
2: Yeah, it's been going for a long time. Wildcard Line, you're on the air with Major Ed Dames. Good morning.
4: Good morning, Art. Great show, and I'll be looking forward to the ABC presentation. A couple of questions for Ed, specifically earthquake forecasts and the possibility of what people should do with the stock market. In California here, the 1857 event on the San Andreas was preceded by an earthquake at Parkfield. We know that from geological evidence. Do you have any remote viewing of any possibility of a large quake in California or anywhere else in the country?
1: No,
4: and also, what would
1: Japan.
4: You do with stocks? Thank you.
2: All right. Earthquakes, and he also asked about stocks. Everybody always wants to know about the market.
1: Yeah, no, I don't. I don't have any information vis-a-vis the stock market. And in fact, in light of what?
2: Well, really, you do. Worldwide economic collapse would qualify.
1: Well, okay, 2005. But in terms of earthquakes, the only work we've done, precision work as a team, has been on behalf for Asahi TV last year. I did a program or Japanese TV, and they wanted to know when X Day, what they called X Day, was a big earthquake in Tokyo, and so my team spent a lot of time looking at predicting earthquakes in Tokyo and what kind of damage it would be, and it looks like late 2005 they do get some rather large quakes, and that the consequences of that, the major consequence, is the Manju breeder reactor breaking in Japan. Now, the Japanese TV did not want to tell their viewers about that because we're talking about a mini Chernobyl.
2: So you mean you said it, they taped it, but they didn't air it?
1: Correct. Correct. I'm telling you that now.
2: Yes, that's very interesting. That's really interesting.
1: Well, you know, think about the consequences.
2: I can't let you get away tonight without at least asking you, on behalf of all my Northwest friends, about Mount St. Helens. It's gurgling and popping and spewing and earthquaking and looking very unstable. Anything to tell the people up there by St. Helens?
1: No, we'd have to actually target the effects of that eruption.
2: How
1: Let's
2: about
1: say it's going to erupt? What we would do is focus on the effects in terms of everything, atmosphere,
2: yeah.
1: loss of
2: yeah.
1: Loss
2: no,
1: of,
2: I do. I understand how remote viewing works. A lot of the American public, Ed, thinks that it's, you know, like they're. Like I'm talking or interviewing a psychic right now. I'm not. That's not what remote viewing is. For those of you who are thinking, well, why can't he tell us? He can if we assign him this task or he takes it on. Then the next time he could come on and tell us about Mount St. Helens. Can we plead for that to be put on the list?
1: You got it. Yeah, of course it may be maybe history by then.
2: It may.
1: But yes, we can take a look at that.
2: Okay.
1: I'm not going to put too many things on my

0: Nantucket because of the two projects I told you about.
1: Yeah, you're over your head already. East of the Rockies, you're on the air with Major Ed Dames. Hello.
2: Yeah, Art. Thanks for taking my call. This is Marnie in Kansas.
1: Yes.
2: And I just wanted to confirm what Major Dames was talking about. I saw a portion of that interview on a program on mainstream TV, Unexplained Mysteries. And it was phenomenal.
1: You're talking about the children?
2: Yes. These children were articulate. The drawings were great. And the teacher was on there, too, and she told how they interviewed these children separately, children from all walks of life, you know, different races even. And it was great.
1: Well, to me, just hearing this gives me the heebie-jeebies.
2: And I do believe there was an older gentleman on there. I don't know who he was. And I had one question. Major Dames, what do you see for the central part of the United States in the future?
1: Gee, everybody wants to know about home. What a
0: surprise.
1: Do you
0: have a boat? No, just kidding. I have not focused upon that. The only thing, and I mentioned this in the Killshot DVD, the details, that safe zones, the only things that we do know that are safe zones are a belt from about, that centered around 45, 50 degrees, where a number of crop circles have been across North America and all the way into Eastern Europe, across the UK.
1: You believe crop circles to be a marker of safety zone?
0: Yes. Yeah, that doesn't mean life's going to be halcyon, but it means that the way the Earth ends up tilting and other factors, apparently those are safe zones, and that's what most of the crop circles are. The meaning is in the place. There is
1: well, then,
0: the meaning.
1: If I did have a dust circle in my yard, that could be good.
0: That could be very good, too. But I want to just point out one other thing, too.
1: Yeah, yes.
0: That the lives of these children that have been touched by this particular incident in Africa and Zimbabwe, think about that for a moment. Those children, I mean, they're going to grow up with an idea, and it's not going to go away, about the earth and protecting it. That is not going to go away.
1: I'm
0: so that
1: sure.
0: One thing that has happened is those children were certainly influenced at a deep, very deep psychic level with that message.
1: I'm sure that's right. And it will be interesting to follow the lives of these children.
0: They're beautiful children. Beautiful. You should see them. I mean, multiracial, multicultural. The school was a multinational school. Very, very, very highly educated and not exposed to contemporary Western media.
1: Your planet is dying. West of the Rockies, you're on the air with Major Ed Dames. Good morning.
3: Morning, Art.
1: Hi.
3: Hope your back's doing good.
1: It's rumbling along. Sir, where are you?
3: I'm in Phoenix, Arizona, KFYI.
1: Okay.
3: The thing that Ed was... morning to you too, Ed.
0: Morning.
3: When Ed was talking earlier about what the children had kind of heard without actually hearing, and the fact that there were UFOs involved, just it made the... I got goosebumps on my arms when he said that.
1: I hear you. He also said that those were props, if you were listening really carefully.
3: I didn't quite understand what the prop thing was.
1: Good, Ed. Explain that, please.
0: They're simply projections. They were either temporary out there, but what was happening literally to these children is their brains were being electrically manipulated. They were being manipulated to believe that they were looking at something that was objective, and in reality it wasn't. All that was out there was sort of an energy presence.
1: Do you think that was it was just projected so that they would buy into the fact that something incredible was happening?
0: It wasn't simply that they would buy into it. Remember, you're listening to it now, secondhand, thirdhand, fourthhand.
1: Yes.
0: The message is being promulgated, too. And that's what this system has been doing for a long time, this so-called abduction system. Look, let's hark back to your friend, Whitley Strieber, original book Communion.
1: Oh, yes.
0: And by the way, he said, he in the book, to paraphrase him, he thinks that in order to understand what he calls the visitors, it's going to take the intellectual rigor of the scientist and the insight of the mystic or something like that. Yeah, that's called remote viewing. But Whitley Strieber said, when he was catatonic, you have no right to do this to me. And
1: I
0: said, remember?
1: Yes, oh, sure, of course.
0: We do.
1: No, I've been Whitley's friend for a long time, and I can tell you, man, privately, he's no different than he is publicly. Whatever happened to Whitley, something really happened. That man was sincerely, absolutely traumatized by what happened to him.
0: Well, if something comes back and says to you, we do, our logic, our paradigm says they either have to be caretakers, guardians, or maybe progenitors. But,
1: yes,
0: you know, that's a higher intelligence.
1: Anything else, caller?
3: Yeah. I wanted to mention what happened to me that was similar. And this was on the morning of 911 at about 6 o'clock Mountain Time in Phoenix. It was really strange. I woke up at 6 o'clock in the morning, and my answering machine was going off, and it sounded like an AT&T multiple voice mixture.
1: Yes.
3: It was a female, and she was saying similar things that, you know, someone's trying to contact you, the world is in needs help, and it was basically stating that it was wanting me to wise up, and it was really strange. I went back to bed, and my girlfriend came over at about 6:30 or 6:45, just before my alarm went off, and she woke me up, and I jumped out of bed screaming. I was terrified. Oh, but the other thing I missed was when I thought someone was on my phone, I walked out into the kitchen, and I have never sleepwalked. I walked out into the kitchen thinking that someone had just left a strange message on my phone, and the message light was not blinking. I played the message. There was nothing on it.
1: Yeah, I've got the idea, sir. Now he had, in other words, he had a thought laid into his brain, much the way those children did. Do you think, Ed, that this is a frequent occurrence, or more frequent than we imagine, that people, on the earth right now are getting these messages and probably not talking about it? I mean, you know, if you go out in public and say, look, I just, you know, I heard from aliens in my head or God in my head, you're not going to get a lot of action.
0: I don't know.
1: Of the kind you like.
0: Yeah, all I know is the popular, the ones that have made it. One, Raymond Fowler's interview, Betty Andreessen.
1: Yes.
0: And books like that, and Communion, Whitley's book, original book. But when this agency talks, when the abductees, let's call them that for lack of a better term, say that whether or not they're being gynecologically probed or whatever, it's interesting to listen to what the so-called bug-eyed props say, and they are props. They're not real. There's really no grays that look like that. Those are all disguises. I'll talk to you about the real form, if you'd like. To Betty Andreessen, they say, when she says, why are you doing this to me? They say, we're looking for the light. The light is going out in man.
1: Huh.
0: And doors have been left open. Well, I thought that was like the Hopi idea of the whole hole on top of your head. Don't let it close, because that's the spiritual contact. But it may be literal. That may be the Stargate that I've been referring to.
1: Maybe.
0: But I think it is good. I think it has, at some levels, John Mack, I'm sure he would agree with me if he were still around, or he'd still agree with me now, that it's quite widespread.
1: John Mack was a scientist. That I would agree with. If he really did those interviews and got those results, then that will stand the hair on the back of my neck up.

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1: It absolutely is, and one thing's for darn sure, what you're hearing in these dark hours has no relationship whatsoever, or so little, it's not even funny, to anything you'll ever hear during the daytime in any media. That would be right here.

0: You know, I wonder, Ed, do you regret the fact that you were long ago dubbed Dr. Doom?
1: No, the names don't matter to me. It's one that people remember. Although it's my nom de guerre. I told you why I got that in the White House. Other officers would come and brief on megaton engine throw weights. I, as a biologic warfare case officer, specialist for the Army, would brief on very excruciating ways that other countries were deciding on how they wanted to kill us. So,
0: mm-hmm. Well, there's been no shortage of those recently, huh?
1: No.
0: Ed, do you have anything at all on the current war on terror? I'm forced to ask again. I mean, I've really got to. And if not, then can you add it to the list? I mean, the American people right now, I mean, look at the debate, so-called, that we just had. They spent half their time on Iraq and the war on terror, and it is in our minds. And so,
1: well, I'm concerned about domestic terrorism. I think that you've still got the Timothy McVeighs out there, but in terms of foreign terrorism, by the way, you folks who have learned remote viewing or thinking about this as a vocation, make sure that you differentiate when you use the term terrorism between foreign and domestic.
0: Uh-huh.
1: But it's so difficult to get, it really is difficult to get high explosives and other things into the country. So what you're going to see in our country is assassinations. You're going to see a bullet, and a takedown of people that matter. That you will see more than the high explosives.
0: Okay, here we go again. First time caller line, you're on the air with Major Ed Dames. Hi.
2: Good morning, Art and Ed.
0: Yes, sir. Good morning. Where are you?
2: This is George in St. Petersburg, Florida. I'm one of those many in support of Major Dames, having had the privilege of attending his remote viewing classes. How are you doing, Ed?
1: I'm doing fine. Hello, George. Are you
2: wet? I just had a question sitting here on my little artificial island watching Earth changes come whipping by here in Florida.
0: Oh, yeah.
2: And I'm wondering on your ultimate life path that you usually task people, are you still getting the same responses of people being underground? Because I'm getting ready to dig in, especially if this continues.
1: What George is referring to is the years ago where we started to look at what the heck is going on way out there, what we call the discontinuity up ahead, is many, many people who are looking attempting to optimize their personal pathways. This is businesses as well as individuals, a pointless reach where the optimum appeared to be themselves underground. That's when we began to look at why that was the case. So the answer is still yes.
0: So, caller, you viewed this. You remote viewed this, the need to be underground. You did that?
2: Well, actually, it was interesting because when Ed gives this as a blind task, in other words, he doesn't tell you what the question is going to be. And my drawing basically showed a kind of an orbit, much like a planet, Saturn being the a ring or an orbit, and I saw a break, as if that there was an event that happened, and I had myself in an artificial structure that would have been probably underground, and it was rather mm-hmm. interesting. And when I heard Ed mention on your show that this is often what people are answering, it certainly makes one wonder.
0: Yes. Indeed. Do you think remote viewing did you a lot of good? Are you glad you took the course and did it?
2: Well, I want to personally thank you, but it was only because of your show that I attended. And I tell you one thing, it blew me away. I was just amazed. I can't express it anymore. It was just an amazing experience.
0: All right. Thank you very much, caller. And Ed, Suspect Zero, what's the status with the movie right now?
1: It's come and gone off of American screens, but it airs in Germany, I think, beginning next week. In fact, I'll be in Germany next week.
0: Really?
1: Yeah, I have a project there. And so I guess I'll see it again with some friends in Germany. Germany.
0: Do you ever do foreign interviews? Do you do interviews, for example, the German press?
1: Yes, many times. I do documentaries in Japan. Many times, I live in the Hawaiian Islands, so oftentimes I make them come to me, tough for them, tough for people to come to Paradise, right? So the Germans, the Brits, the Japanese have been here recently.
0: I'm sure the Germans are just heartbroken when they're told they have to go to Hawaii.
1: Right,
0: heartbroken. Wildcard Line, you're on the air with Major Ed Dames. Hi.
3: Hi, good morning, Art and Major Dames. First of all, Major Dames, I want to let you know that intuitively I respect your integrity. So, and according to you, after the kill shot event, the population of the planet will be reduced significantly. What do you believe will be the determining factors, other than location, for who survives and who doesn't?
1: We're talking Mad Max, so you're going to see the worst that you can see today. Picture Bosnia Herzegovina a few years ago. Picture Africa today. Picture Vlad the Impaler. Picture the worst of mankind. The worst. That's what you're going to see. So, you know, add that into the equation. You'll need to be in an area that would preferably be isolated. And with groups of people that are like-minded.
0: You know, this sounds eerily to me like what was perhaps described generally as the third secret of Fatima, you know, by a number of clerics over the years.
1: And Father Malachi.
0: Father Malachi Martin. Yeah, in other words, as bad as you can imagine and worse than that.
1: Yes.
3: Do you believe, sir, that persons... lifestyle as far as consciousness toward the planet, consciousness toward people will make a difference?
1: In terms of survival?
0: Yep.
3: Yeah. In other words, if one is living a life that is already being supportive of the planet and supportive of other people within the planet or on this planet, do you think that will make a difference?
0: Yeah.
1: I don't know. I'm a man of faith. I'm, you know, big supporter of Jesus of Nazareth and prayer and all that. But I still like to have my back covered. I like to be in an area where there's a lot of fresh water. I don't like carrying weapons. So I don't know what to tell you. I don't know. I don't know the answer to that question.
0: So it may not depend on, it may not matter how you live.
1: It may not. I think it matters how you, personally, I think it matters how you lived, because this planet is a breeding ground for souls, and souls are being harvested from this planet continuously. It's a garden. The garden's going to lay fallow for a while, but
0: many have said that.
1: Yeah.
0: East of the Rockies, you're on the air with Major Ed Dames. Morning.
4: Good morning. How are you guys doing tonight?
0: Just spiffy.
4: Hey, I got a question for Ed.
0: Okay.
4: Earlier in the show, he mentioned that Israel would take out Iran's nuclear weapons. And I was just kind of wondering if he could tell me possibly how this will happen, and if so, what would the consequences be for Israel?
1: I don't want to discourse on the consequences, because I would like to use, it would be, for me, I would want to use my skills to look at consequences, and I prefer not to do that anyway. Basically, jet aircraft and bunker buster bombs. Soon.
0: In today's world, that's just not all that hard to believe.
1: Well, they've done it before in Iraq. So
0: yeah, yeah, that's absolutely right.
1: They've had practice.
0: And they're very proactive in their own defense.
1: And very proficient as well.
0: And proficient, yes. So it wouldn't surprise me. West of the Rockies, you're on the air with Major Ed Dames.
5: Hello, yes. My name is Nancy. I'm in West Covina, California.
0: Hi, Nancy.
5: Hi. And my question, first of all, I want to say it's a real thrill and a pleasure to talk to both of you.
0: Thank you.
5: And my question is, when Major Dames talks about the Starman or the Federation, I heard him use the word Federation, Is he is that the equivalent of what Courtney Brown talks about in his book? I read a book of his a couple of years ago, and I can't remember the name of it.
1: It was called Cosmic Voyage. I made him take my name out of the book. I own part of that book because he pigeonholed his philosophy. He didn't remain objective. He did a good job as my student in terms of remote viewing, but he took his good job and he drove the square peg into the round hole of his own ideas. And so there, analytically, he skewed the data. And that book was called Cosmic Voyage. Basically, yes, along those lines.
5: He spoke about the leader of this federation as being sort of...
1: No. No, that from that, there's just the idea of federation is the only thing that was correct. The rest of it was his own ego.
5: I see. Okay. And also, I wanted to say when the kill shot happens, will it even be worth it to try to survive it? I mean, if our souls are being harvested and if there's a better place to go, will it?
1: That's a cop-out. No,
5: why?
1: That's a cop-out. That's a cop-out if you, I mean, of faith, for sure. If you're somebody that where faith means something to you.
0: Why is it a cop-out? Why?
1: Well, because you jumped in ship where there's a chance to maybe help, if you can't help yourself, to help somebody else. And I'm sure that's meaningful to you. There's a whole bunch of Vietnamese orphans that are eternally grateful to Art Bell, and their whole lives have been changed forever because of one act. Now think of it that way. If you don't want to help yourself, then there's opportunities to help others.
0: How do you know about that?
1: I just do.
0: International Line. You're on the air with Major Ed Dames. Hello.
6: Good evening, Major Danes, and hello to you, Art.
0: You're going to have to yell at us. I can barely hear you.
6: Good evening. Good morning, Major Danes. Good morning, Art. It's a pleasure talking to you both. Now, I have two questions. First of all, whoever might have the means, I was thinking possible at extracting water from the reservoirs down by the Gulf there and dispensing it through the hurricanes. What is your feeling regarding that?
0: What now? Taking water out of the Gulf and dispensing it into hurricanes?
6: Extracting. I'm thinking there may be a reservoir down there for, like, possibly where maybe the president would go or whoever would have the need, and possibly dispensing it through the hurricanes, and maybe that is one reason why the hurricanes came one after another. What do you think about that?
0: All right. Yikes. I don't know. That one's pretty far out there.
1: I just can't comment on it.
0: Yeah, I wouldn't.
1: I can't relate to it.
0: However, it has been a horrific hurricane season.
1: Art, coming global superstorm. You said it, Whitley said it, and you guys are right. So, and I said it 7 years ago that the Earth's weather is going to change so rapidly in a logarithmic scale that we will not corporately be able to grow crops the same way that we've grown them in the past. Many people will starve as a result of that. And these storms are going to get bigger and bigger. There was one of your shows when I said, watch for the impossible, an F5 tornado, the mother of all tornadoes. That popped right up in Iowa.
0: Actually, I saw the Weather Channel the other day, Ed, and they said it actually wasn't an F5. They said the final measurement showed it to be it was a five. And, oh, I remember, Ed. Yes, you're right. It's five. Somebody said it was a six, or the rumor was out there that it had attained category six, which is supposed to be impossible.
1: Impossible, right. Well, so was the next 45 solar flare.
0: It did get to the very upper part of the scale of F5, so it got damn close, but it wasn't F5.
1: Yeah, but we know that. We see it happening, too. So it no longer takes an over-the-horizon radar remote viewer to say, hey, this is what's coming. Now it's here. It's here. We've been doing this show for 8 years that over-the-horizon event is now on the horizon. So everybody can see it.
0: West of the Rockies, you're on the air with Major Ed Dames. Hi.
7: Hey, yes, isn't it a friendly universe, or wouldn't it be like Mars Attacks?
0: What? What about Mars Attacks?
7: Isn't it a friendly universe, or wouldn't it be Mars Attacks?
1: It appears to be actually more than friendly. It appears to be, you know, what's more than friendly. It appears to be
0: more than
1: at a deeper level in terms of longer range time, more than friendly. In fact, think of it this way. If anybody's going to grow, growth-wise, evolutionarily, you're only as strong as your weakest link. So it's in the best interest of those folks out there who are not barbaric, who are evolved, for us to grow fast so they can move on as well.
0: Gotcha. Wildcard Line, you're on the air with Major Ed Dames.
8: Hello, Art.
0: Hello.
8: I'm a long-time listener, first-time caller.
0: Welcome.
8: Yes, thank you very much. I've been trying to get through to Ed Dames every time he's been on the show, so I'm very excited.
0: Well, this time you made it, but we're at the end of the show, so let's rock and roll.
8: Ed Dames, I just wanted to ask, there was a time traveler on the day before, and I'm just curious. He talked about world lines and his world line. Does remote viewing correspond with quantum physics, or is it strictly a reality basis kind of thing where it's just us?
1: I think there's two non sequiturs there, and I won't get into dissecting your statement for the non sequiturs. I will say that this, and this is non sequitur too. We do not have a theory for why we can do what we can do. We don't have a theory. We have a working model. We have to have that in order to teach it.
0: Right.
1: And we can teach in class. But we're going to have to leave it to the academicians and the theoreticians to come up with a working model. We have replicability. We can do the same thing every time. Trained remote viewers can do that. But we don't, and quantum theory actually supports the more and more so.
0: It sure does.
1: What we're able to do, global mind.
0: It absolutely does. It does. And in interview after interview, particularly in last year, that's become increasingly apparent from actually the science side of the aisle, the metaphysical side of the aisle. Everybody is actually starting to almost get together on this. It's very interesting.
1: Many of my students are leading scientists, so they have no problem with it. It's just coming up with the theory that it's going to take a little while longer if we have that much time at all.
0: I know, but the whole quantum thing is the I don't know, the glue that binds perhaps both sides together. It makes what you say possible, explains what you're able to do. And for the scientists, it neatly answers a lot of questions for them, too. And then there's, on top of that, there's some real science that's been done to begin to prove the whole quantum thing. It's freaky stuff.
1: Well,
0: something
1: at the bottom of all that is consciousness, I think.
0: Two places at one time, Ed. Transmission at the speed of thought. and I say thought because there's apparently no speed limit to thought. It occurs across whatever distance you need instantaneously, correct?
1: I agree. At parsec distances, it's instantaneous, and it's transluminal.
0: And according to science, all you need to have that occur is for the items in question to have been coexistent at some point, and then there's a connection that will always hold true. It's, you know, so in other words, this is one of the first times, isn't it, Ed, that the people on the metaphysical side and the people on the science side are beginning
1: to sit down together at the same table.
0: Yes, beginning to sit down together at the same
1: table. In fact, as you probably know, a year ago, for the first time, physicists wringing their hands and pulling their hair out finally had to ask philosophers to sit down with them.
0: Yes, that's right.
1: And discuss time. What is time?
0: Yes.
1: The nature of time.
0: Well, look, buddy. It's over. We're out of time. As always, you do incredible programs. We'll have you back. Ed, thank you and good night.
1: I'll see you in December.
0: Take care.
1: Aloha.
0: December. Oh, yes. December. Well, this has been something, hasn't it? How about a date tomorrow night? Same time, same station, and all that. From the high desert, in the darkness, good night.
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2: From the high desert and the great American Southwest, I bid you all good evening and good morning, respectively, across these time zones, stretching from the Tahitian and Hawaiian Islands and visions of candy canes all the way across to the Caribbean and U.S. Virgin Islands. Got it right that time. Down into South America and north, we believe, all the way to the pole. This is Coast to Coast AM, and yes, we're live talk radio all night long, and we go eclectic this morning. My guest is going to be David Kagan. What a great surprise it was. As you know, I'm a great science fiction fan. I guess everybody knows that by now. Only we're going to mix a little science fiction with a little science fact. David wrote a book called Sunstroke that I had read some number of years ago. It was actually one of my favorites in the genre of the Andromeda strain. Genre, yes, but certainly a different kind of book. The thing about this book, though, is that this novel, you see, is based on the true life 19.5 million dollar alternative energy proposal prepared by NASA and the Department of Energy. The story explores the disastrous potential of this particular project. Someday it could certainly be fact, and we'll find out how far they're going with it or intend to go with it, and exactly what it's all about. But I can tell you this much. As you know, we need alternative energy very much, and some people work on cold fusion or zero point energy and, you know, various machines. Well, this is a real project to put a satellite in orbit, where, of course, without the dense atmosphere, why, you can collect sunlight in a very, very efficient manner and convert it to energy. Then, of course, you've got a problem of how to get it down to the Earth. You can't run a cable. So you what you can do is send it by microwave. And that is how Sunstroke begins. He's written another book as well, and we will explore that. So it'll be a science fiction-laden, fun kind of morning this morning, and I think you're going to enjoy it. Stay tuned, because that is coming up next. It really is pretty cool, you know, to read a book and be a fan of an author, a book, for a long time, and then suddenly get a letter from him with a second copy. Now I have two copies of Sunstroke, this one signed, I might add. You know, it's something that you really enjoyed years ago, and then to get a letter and find out he's a fan of the show, has been listening to the show. That's David Kagan. Since 1986, Mr. Kagan has headed the SpectroScan Corporation, that being a consulting firm specializing in metallurgical testing and analysis of ferrous and non-ferrous alloys and composite materials. The company employs various non-destructive inspection techniques, including ultrasonics, radiography, I guess it would be, and eddy current electrical conductivity. Kagan is a graduate of Northrop University with a Bachelor of Science degree in metallurgical engineering. He has been under contract with the Quality Control Research and Development Department at Northrop, the California-based manufacturer of the Stealth B-2 bomber. And that takes me back to the composite materials part. And the MX missile. Kagan has participated in the non-destructive testing programs for the F-5E and YF-17 jet fighter interceptor projects at Edwards Air Force Base. A lot of you know where that is, about 75 miles northeast of L.A., also served as consultant for the Materials Research Group at Rockwell International Space Division in Downey, California, for the Garrett Auxiliary Power Division in Tempe, Arizona, and for other firms and military bases throughout the state of Arizona. So, he's got the right background, that's for darn sure, and as I told you, I loved his book, Sunstroke. Here he is, David Kagan. David, are you there?
3: Yes, Mr. Bell, and I want to thank you for having me on your Coast to Coast show. I'm real proud to be here with you tonight.
2: Oh, well, we're happy to have you.
3: Great.
2: As I said, Sunstroke, you know, I read years ago and loved it. I just absolutely loved it. I don't know what it is about this kind of novel. If I were to ever write one, it would be of this genre, David.
3: Terrific.
2: What brought you to decide to write Sunstroke?
3: Well, sir, a few years back in the late 1980s, I found out that the Energy Department and the Defense Department were going ahead with the development of the Solar Power Satellite Project. Now, this concept has been around for a while, but I was surprised and shocked to learn that they were going ahead with it. Now,
2: how much of this is feasible? Let's start at the beginning. Let us say you put up a satellite.
3: Yes.
2: And it's got a gigantic collector on it.
3: Right.
2: How much electricity could one reasonably hope to collect?
3: Well, Mr. Bell, it all depends on the size of the silicon solar cell array.
2: Right.
3: Okay, so what this project is calling for is an enormous structure. This is the ultimate satellite that they are considering and going ahead with development now.
2: Oh.
3: It's going to be 3 miles wide, 6 miles long.
2: Wow.
3: Now,
2: wow.
3: With a satellite having a solar cell array of that size, we're talking about 5,000 megawatts, 5 gigawatts, which is the equivalent to the output of 5 nuclear power plants.
2: Wow.
3: So this is the electrical
2: output. Wow. That's a lot more than I thought they could do.
3: Boy, I'll say it is. I'll say it is. But this is what we're talking about now, is the electrical output is directly proportional to the size of the solar cell array. So we'll have something like 5,000 megawatts. That's going to be the output for this satellite that is under development now.
2: That's just incredible. Would this be a geostationary satellite?
3: Exactly. The reason, of course, as you well know, since you make use of the communication satellites in the geostationary orbit.
2: We're making use of several right now.
3: Okay. You well understand, and for your listeners, I'll just elaborate a little bit more, is that, as you have mentioned over the air, a satellite in geosynchronous orbit will be exposed to basically perpetual sunlight on a 24-hour basis.
2: And by the way, we ought to start by adding that another great science fiction writer, Arthur C. Clarke, prophesized the existence of what is now known as the Clark Belt, which is a certain distance from Earth. And when you get out at a certain distance, the satellite, with respect to Earth, is traveling at exactly the same relative speed. So it stays over one spot on Earth.
3: Yes, it's in a fixed orbit. In that orbit, it's exposed to perpetual sunlight, which means...
2: Well, wait a minute. I'm stopping you again. Just before we get to that.
3: Go right ahead.
2: The satellites that we're utilizing right now to, to get the signal everywhere,
3: right,
2: do not automatically, once you put them there, stay exactly where they are. They stay within what is called a box, a little area.
3: That's correct.
2: And they're maintained in that area by firing little...
3: nitrogen gas-propelled thrusters.
2: Exactly. And they just sort of nudge them a little here and there and keep them within that box. And
3: that's
2: there's a
3: correct.
2: Constant monitoring process to keep them in that box. That's why we can point our dishes in one place. And there they are, always.
3: Yes, it's exactly the way it is.
2: Okay.
3: And we'll add, incidentally, at this time, that the solar power satellite, once it is deployed in orbit, will also have to be maintained within its own box, with the thrusters being fired from time to time, all under computer control, to keep it in a fixed orbit on a 24-hour basis, 365 days a year. And up there, the solar cells will be converting this sunlight, which is falling constantly on the gigantic array, directly into DC electricity. Now, these are conventional solar cells that we're talking about that the Energy Department, NASA, and the Defense Department will be installing on the solar cell array for the solar power satellite. The reason is because they've been tested for many years. They're silicon cells. They're cheap, efficient, and reliable. And they will be converting sunlight up there directly to direct current electricity. Mm-hmm. Now, here's where it gets very interesting. The DC current will then be funneled into the satellite's microwave transmitter. Now, this is a structure that will be approximately the area of a football field. Hmm. And inside it will be approximately 157,000 klystron tubes. Yes, that's right. Klystrons, the same type of tubes that are used in conventional radar. And they will be converting directly this DC electricity into microwave energy.
4: May I ask a question at
3: sure.
4: this point? How much of a loss is there in that process? When you convert DC electricity gathered by the sun into microwave energy, how much of a loss is there?
3: Unfortunately, with the silicon cells that they are will be making use of, they're talking about a 53.7% inefficiency rate, so that will be lost. However,
4: okay,
3: because of the immense size of the array, the output of the satellite will still be tremendous.
4: Oh, yes. So we convert the energy into microwave energy.
3: Yes.
4: Very much like the microwave energy comes from a microwave oven that cooks food, right?
3: Exactly. Exactly. Only, in this case, it'll be like a billion times more intense.
4: Uh-huh. A billion times.
3: Yes, sir. Up in space, it will be well over a billion times more intense than the interior of a microwave oven set on high.
4: Mm-hmm. So the idea, then, is to beam that electricity in a microwave form, or a beam,
3: yes.
4: down to Earth, and receive it.
3: Exactly. The microwave transmission beam from the satellite will be directed at what's called a rectenna, and that's just a short term for receiving antenna.
4: Mm-hmm.
3: Now, the antenna, the rectenna we're talking about that will receive the microwave beam from space, will be on the order of approximately 8 by 10 miles in diameter. We're talking about a fairly large structure. And when the microwave beam strikes the rectenna, the billions and billions of dipoles that would be built into the rectenna will instantly convert the microwave beam back into useful direct current electricity that'll be funneled directly into the utility power grids.
4: And I assume there's a loss also associated with the reconversion.
3: Unfortunately, there is. Uh-huh. However, this time it's not as severe as in space with the solar cell conversion. We're just talking about a 17% loss in this case.
4: Okay. Still in all, with the amount of power you're talking about,
3: yes,
4: that is one whale of a microwave beam.
3: Yes, you better believe it. Now, just very, very briefly, I will explain intensities here. The solar power satellite will generate a microwave beam at a power level of about 60 kilowatts per square meter.
4: Hmm.
3: Now, that's at an altitude of about 30,000 to 40,000 feet. We're talking about 60 kilowatts per square meter. Now, is it any wonder that, according to the Environmental Protection Agency, according to one of their studies that they ran on this project, on the impact, the terrestrial impact of the microwave beam of this intensity, mm-hmm. they did state quite flatly, I have the document right before me at this instant, that an aircraft passing through the beam at a height of 30 to 40,000 foot altitude,
4: right.
3: run passing through 60 kilowatts per square meter, would cause the passengers aboard to be flash roasted alive. like a dinner popped in your microwave.
4: So
3: now, this is stated by the government themselves.
4: Just like a dinner in a microwave. That's good.
3: That's
4: all right,
3: great.
4: So then I would presume this would be obviously very restricted airspace.
3: Precisely. It will be patrolled. There will be warnings given out by the FAA on an hourly basis. And let's just talk a moment, though. What's going to happen on the ground near the Rectenna?
4: Mm-hmm.
3: Now, we said at 30 to 40,000 foot altitude, we've got 60 kilowatts per square meter. At the ground level, at the focal point of the Rectenna, we've got 23 kilowatts per square meter.
4: Wow.
3: Now, that's 23,000 watts per slightly larger than a square yard. Now, this intensity is hot enough to bring 1 acre foot of water, that's 1 acre, which is flooded with 12 inches of water. Now, it's hot enough to bring 1 acre foot to boil.
4: Oh, my gosh.
3: These are the intensities we're talking about. It's frightening. I was horrified when I actually got a hold of the original 1,500-page proposal for this project. It horrified me. I read this, and I said, my God, I've got to get this to the public.
4: Well, it's a double-edged sword. It is energy that doesn't exactly pollute or require us to store high-level nuclear waste.
3: That's absolutely correct.
4: So, yes. You know, there is a good side to this, but I have a million questions. For example, what effect... Now, it will burn through, microwave its way through all levels of the atmosphere.
3: Yes,
4: from
3: it
4: space
3: will.
4: Right on down to the very bottom to Earth.
3: That's correct.
4: What effect will it have on the ionosphere, on the various levels of atmosphere, the weather? Lots of questions.
3: We will go into this. I'll take it one point at a time. I'm very, very glad you asked this question. We will take it at one layer of the atmosphere at a time. Let's start with the ionosphere way up there. We're talking about the ionosphere extends, as you know, to well with over 10,000 miles above the Earth.
4: This is how radio stations bounce their signals at night.
3: Yes.
4: We bounce it off the ionosphere and back down to Earth, and that's how you can hear them long distances at night.
3: Right, and you're going to be in big-time trouble once the satellite isn't operational. Because,
4: oh, great.
3: Yes, because it's been established by the EPA, by their own studies, that the terrestrial radio television communications within a 3,000 square mile radius of the Rectenna site will be affected. They'll be impacted, perhaps severely. Stations will go off the air.
4: What?
3: Yes. And the way to get around that, according to their proposal, is a system of time schedules be arranged where stations will be allotted a certain amount of time in that radius to broadcast. The rest of the time, which will be most of the 24-hour period, no broadcast will be possible. Now, this is pretty severe for...
4: Oh, they can't do that!
3: Well, sir, this is government. This is federal government. And as you well know, the Federal Communications Commission is part of our government, and they are the folks that are responsible for these restrictions. And, of course, they're going to be playing ball with the project.
4: I'll tell you right now, people at NAB are not going to like this one bit.
3: Absolutely not. They're going to be very upset. A lot of folks will be upset. I will be upset if I cannot hear you.
4: I will be upset if you cannot hear me. I had no idea that it would have this effect. Egad, zooks!
3: It is something that is being kept under wraps because it's a negative effect.
4: I would say so. Listen, David, we're at a break point. I've already heard enough to depress me. AM radio down the tubes, huh? You've got to be kidding. You've really got to be kidding, but I have a feeling he is not. His name is David Kagan. He wrote Sunstroke. I guess you better enjoy AM radio while you can.
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1: Hey there. Try and imagine the output available from five nuclear power generating plants coming from space, the sunlight to Earth, on a beam of microwave. Science fiction? In the book Sunstroke. Science fact? Yep. In the planning stages now. We'll talk to David Kagan more about it in a moment. Fascinating. Back now to David Kagan. Hi, David.
2: Yes, Mr. Bell.
1: Okay. So...
2: Yes, we're talking about heating up the ionosphere, and what will happen specifically, this is a little on the technical side, but it's right up your alley here, is that these microwave heating effects of the ionosphere will result in losses, fading, and scintillation of all telecommunications electromagnetic signals.
1: You mean like ham radio operators and broadcasters, and how dare they do
2: exactly.
1: This?
2: That's exactly what it is, and it's very, very distressing to people when they find this out, which is being kept under wraps. It is something, of course, that the government does not want to publicize.
1: Yeah, I can well imagine. It's distressing the hell out of me right now. The sunspot cycle right now is miserable enough for a ham operator.
2: Yes.
1: And to heat the ionosphere and foul it up. They better not.
2: I'm in total agreement with you there. It may, however, be something we'll have to live with. But let's follow this highly intense microwave beam as it travels through the other regions of our atmosphere. We already see that the effects on the ionosphere will be severe. Now, what will happen when the microwave beam reaches the troposphere, which is where our weather originates?
1: Right.
2: All right. So what's going to happen is that there will be a modification of cloud dynamics and precipitation within the troposphere. Now, that might sound on the minor side until you think about it for a while, that a modification of cloud dynamics, what does that mean?
1: Exactly.
2: It means that our weather systems, which, as you know, they're formed in the troposphere as well as in the oceans, above the oceans, the water vapor there, creates a lot of our weather. But our weather ends up in the troposphere. That's where our clouds form that rain down on us. That's where the winds form, the jet streams within the troposphere.
1: Oh, yes.
2: And they're talking about heating it up.
1: Great.
2: Now, what that means precisely for us mere mortals who live on the surface, is we can expect during the operation of a microwave power satellite from space, when that beam is in operation, and they're talking about a 24-hour basis, basically, to be operating 24 hours a day, 365 days a year, there will be a buildup of heat in the localized region around the beam that will cause, according to my readings of the EPA studies, it will cause severe weather changes. We, as if we need anything more from what we've been experiencing.
1: All right. Before we leave this aspect of it, David, there's a project going on up in, as you know, Alaska. I know you know. You must know about this.
2: Sure, the HARP project.
1: HARP project. Did you hear my interview about HARP the other day?
2: With Dr. Nick Bagage?
1: I
2: certainly did.
1: All right. HARP is sort of doing the reverse of what would be done in sunstroke. The effect would be the same, I presume, on the various levels of atmosphere.
2: Yes.
1: They would heat, they're going to

0: how to heat the ionosphere.
1: Yes.
0: Now, are they doing that in part to test what will occur should we go ahead with satellite operation?
1: I would say, Mr. Bell, there's a strong possibility this is the case in Alaska. I will tell you this. This is a certainty. This is a recorded fact. This can be checked. In 1983, that long ago, the Arecibo, that's Arecibo, the radio telescope observatory in Arecibo, Puerto Rico, which is the site of the largest radio telescope in the world. Mm-hmm. They made use of that optical, the instrument itself, to broadcast a high-frequency, high-intensity radio beam to the ionosphere to heat it in the first of a series of tests by the government to determine the aspects, the impact of a solar power satellite microwave beam on the ionosphere. Now, the Arecibo test was run at 1/100th the power of the most minimal setting power level of the solar power satellite. However, it did impact the ionosphere to such an extent where, yes, it did interfere with localized telecommunications broadcasts. Now, what Dr. Bagich is talking about with the HARP project,
0: yes,
1: it is very similar to what was done in 1983 at Arecibo, Puerto Rico. And only I understand, because of the lapse of years, that the radio frequency technology has increased. It has been developed to a greater degree than it was in 83 with the radio telescope there. And they may be achieving far higher power levels than they did at Arecibo. If that's the case, then I would say for sure it sounds like it is in conjunction with tests for the solar power satellite project.
0: Okay. David, last night, I don't know if you got a chance to listen, late in the show, we began early talking about the man at San Francisco General whose immune system has been destroyed.
1: Yes.
0: It is being replaced with a baboon, injection of baboon white cells that would then grow into a baboon immune system for this human being, and baboons are, you know, immune to AIDS. Now, the scientists on ABC that were quoted on ABC last night began to say after the fact, thank you very much, that, well, yes, this could be a slight wiper, or, you know, there could be a danger that there would be something released to humanity that would affect all of humanity. And I kind of sat there saying, hey, you know, somebody could have asked us before they went ahead with this. I mean, what if this should, what if it does go wrong?
1: Exactly. I agree with you 100%.
0: Nobody debated it.
1: Right.
0: So same thing here with HARP or with the solar-powered satellite.
1: Yes, they are just pressing with it, going ahead with it. And do you know why?
0: Why?
1: It's money.
0: Money
1: is involved in the case of the solar power satellite project and HARP. I really don't know what's involved as far as finances with HARP. But in the solar power satellite project event, you know, we're talking about billions of dollars. And who is receiving these billions of dollars from the federal government? Of course, the contractors. It's money and the defense industry lobby. The U.S. Defense Department is in on the SPS solar satellite project. And it's money. Money makes the world go round. Money is what's responsible, you know, partly for the pressing of these projects on us, on the public, whether we want them or not, because these decisions, let's face it, they're made on, you know, higher levels than we're living on. And the great sums of money are involved. Great power is involved. And, well, sure, we have elected officials. We go and we vote these officials in, but they're under terrific pressure themselves. You know, you really can't blame them too much until the next election, and if you're upset with these decisions, vote them out.
0: Okay, but what we're talking about here is something that may easily affect all of mankind. In other words, either broadcasting, long-distance broadcasting, ham radio broadcasting, commercial broadcasting disappears in effect, or... worse yet, the weather changes, and we've already got a lot of suspicious activity going on with the weather right now. So
1: we certainly do.
0: So for all I know, they're out there tampering, flipping HAARP on and off now.
1: Could very well be. The we do not know until we can eventually, I imagine, we may have access to the HAARP files, these solar power satellite files, eventually, maybe, in 50 years from now. But in the meantime, we will have to put up with these projects, as far as I can see for the time being. They are set. They're in progress. They are funded. They are going through. And all we can do is try to learn as much as we can about them in order to protect ourselves and our families in the event of a malfunction.
0: All right. Back now to the subject of your novel, Sunstroke. Now,
1: yes.
0: If this satellite was put up in place, or when it is,
1: right.
0: As we all know, nothing ever goes wrong with satellites.
1: Well, that's not exactly the case.
0: I know. Right. Matter of fact, it was a, I think it was a Chinese satellite that plowed into the ocean the other day.
1: Yes, unfortunately, it's another one of theirs. It's either the Russians' ancient airing satellites or it's the Chinese. Ours very seldom, but once in a while, boy, we get a doozy.
0: What one has to visualize is this intense microwave beam coming down to Earth, one that would fry people like a microwave oven if they were to fly through it in an airplane.
1: In an airplane,
0: now,
1: or if they were inadvertently drove onto the rectenocyte or walked onto the rectenocyte.
0: Well, let's assume they've got a nice fence up and guards.
1: Yes, sure. That will be the case,
0: yes.
1: Of course.
0: The problem is, should the satellite lose its thruster capability, or they would lose control of the output of the microwave.
1: Exactly.
0: And the satellite began to wander a little bit.
1: Right. Let's talk about this for a few minutes here. This is a subject that's very dear to me, one that I did investigate thoroughly for Sunstroke, the book, and one, a subject which the proposal by the Defense Department and the and Energy Department and NASA has not answered to my satisfaction. Let's talk about just how safe a solar power satellite would be in orbit above us.
0: Even if you didn't cook the ionosphere, ruin broadcasting,
1: exactly,
0: or change the weather,
1: right,
0: and it worked, how else might it be dangerous?
1: Well, the Energy Department claims that the solar power satellite has an inherently fail-safe system that, in an emergency, will automatically defocus the microwave power beam to a harmless level, and they call it a fail-safe system. Now, I know for a fact that you've seen the classic movie called Fail-Safe.
0: Of course,
1: many times. You read the book by Eugene Burdick. And you'll understand why I shudder whenever I hear the term fail-safe. It usually means just the opposite. But very briefly, let's look at the satellite's fail-safe system. I'll be a little technical. Just I hope your listeners can bear with me.
0: All right.
1: I will explain it as in simple terms as I can. The Energy Department says that each of these 157,000 klystron tubes, mm-hmm, within the satellite's microwave transmitter, mm-hmm, in space, these klystron tubes will be phased, or that means properly adjusted, to provide a uniform power beam and to enable the beam to be aimed, to be directed at that rectenna. Now, they claim that each klystron, each individual klystron tube, will be automatically adjusted to a high-frequency pilot signal, which will be continuously broadcast to the satellite by a ground-based radio transmitter installed in the rectenna, the receiving antenna on the ground. Now, they say if the satellite begins to wander,
0: yes,
1: for some reason, the thrusters don't work, they say if this occurs, this pilot signal will be lost, and the klystrons will
0: automatically shut down,
1: right, to a harmless power level. Now, sure, I'm sure that'll happen. The solar power satellite is just too huge, too complex for the so-called fail-safe system to work. Now, what if an object in space, say a large meteoroid or a man-made object, collides with the solar power satellite, causes it to drift, while at the same time knocks the fail-safe devices out of whack.